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1: From CBC News, The World This Hour, I'm Sarah McMillan. Canada and U.S. negotiators continue to hammer out the final details of a potential trade deal. If they conclude by tomorrow night, Canada could avoid another round of punishing tariffs. Kate McKenna has the latest from Washington.
2: We had a long, detailed meeting with Ambassador Greer and his colleagues.
3: U.S.-Canada Trade Minister Dominic LeBlanc speaking as he left a three-hour meeting with U.S. Trade Representative Jamieson Greer. Both sides are locked in negotiations, sprinting towards a final deal before tomorrow at midnight. If no deal is reached, the U.S. says it will implement 50% tariffs on $27 billion in Canadian exports.
2: We're very close. We continue to make progress. And we're going to stay here and do the work that's necessary until we get to that point.
3: No details of the agreement have been formally released, but it is expected to include lower tariffs on the steel, aluminum, and auto sectors. In exchange, the Prime Minister asked premiers to agree to put U.S. booze back on the shelves. Kate McKenna, CBC News, Washington.
1: Provinces and territories pulled American booze from store shelves last year in response to tariffs and to protest comments from President Donald Trump about making Canada the 51st state. Manitoba Premier Wab Kanu says he hasn't agreed yet to bring the booze back.
4: What I would say to Canadians is leave it there. If we put the booze back on the shelves, don't buy it.
1: Nearly all Canadian provinces and territories currently have U.S. liquor bans. The exceptions are Alberta and Saskatchewan. The federal and Manitoba governments are being accused of violating the Charter of Rights and Freedoms by underfunding legal aid for criminal defense. Now the Canadian Civil Liberties Association is taking both to court. Cameron McIntosh has more from Winnipeg.
5: A central promise of our justice system is equality.
6: Speaking on the steps of the Manitoba legislature, Shakir Rahim of the Canadian Civil Liberties Association says underfunding of legal aid has real consequences.
5: Its people are pressured to make uninformed and false guilty pleas.
6: Legal aid is a government-funded program that provides legal help to people who can't afford a lawyer. The CCLA's constitutional challenge is being launched against the federal government and province of Manitoba, which has one of the lowest compensation rates in the country, just under $1,000 per case, if someone qualifies.
5: It is one system of justice for those who can afford to pay and another for those who cannot.
6: A spokesperson for the province says the government will not comment on matters before the court. Cameron McIntosh, CBC News, Winnipeg.
1: Police are investigating the possibility that a mystery man who collapsed on an Amsterdam street 3 years ago could be a Canadian missing for more than three decades. Simon Little has more.
7: We tried to make him able to communicate with speech computers, pointing at letters on maps. Nothing, unfortunately, has worked.
8: Amsterdam police spokesperson Marijke Stoor says the man they call Lucky, who is now in a Dutch care home, likely suffered a stroke or a brain hemorrhage. He had no ID and has lost the ability to communicate. This month, a cold case appeal drew a flood of tips, including a Canadian connection. Lucky strongly resembles a man named John Russell Kenny, who vanished from Vancouver 33 years ago.
7: We are in contact with the police in Vancouver to see what they need or what we need to make identification possible.
8: Stoor says Lucky, who paid for everything in cash and has no bank account, spoke English with a North American accent and was also nicknamed Chris the Canadian. Vancouver police confirmed they're collaborating with their Dutch counterparts, but both police forces stressed it's far too soon to conclude it's the same man. Simon Little, CBC News, Vancouver.
1: In Nigeria, people use shovels and their bare hands to bury the victims of a boat capsizing. Nearly 50 people died in the accident on a river in the northwestern Sokoto state. The boat was carrying dozens of people heading to farms for work. Witnesses say most victims are women and children. And that is The World This Hour. For CBC News, I'm Sarah McMillan.
9: Good evening. I'm Simon Nakaneshny with your Environment Canada weather forecast. In Montreal tonight, clearing, low 15 degrees. Tomorrow, mainly sunny, 26 the high. For Quebec City, partly cloudy with a chance of showers early in the evening, then clearing, the low 9. Sunshine tomorrow and a high of 24. In Sherbrooke, clearing late this evening, the low 8. Tomorrow, mainly sunny and a high of 25. And for Gaspé, a 40% chance of showers early in the evening, clearing before morning, the low 8. Sunny skies tomorrow, 22 the high.
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11: Welcome to Ideas. I'm Nala Ayand.
10: Thank you for coming. We at Ideas have imagined this moment for literally years. And it's really hard to believe that we're finally together, the three of us on stage, with these extraordinary, two extraordinary and accomplished people, Essie Dugin and Taya Miles. We are so honored that you have both made the trip specifically for this event.
11: The event was an onstage discussion at the Toronto Public Library. Essie Dugin made the trip from Victoria, British Columbia.
10: Essie Dugin has the remarkable distinction of being a two-time Giller Prize winner for her novels Half-Blood Blues and Washington Black, and for having both novels shortlisted for the Man Booker Prize.
11: Essie also delivered the 2021 CBC Massey Lectures Out of the Sun on Race and Storytelling. And with her on stage, Taya Miles.
10: Taya Miles is the Michael Garvey Professor of History at Harvard University. I first had the honor of interviewing Taya on Ideas about her multi-prize winning book, All That She Carried, just after she won the Kundal History Prize, the world's richest prize for a work of history. And we spoke again about her subsequent book, Wild Girls. And most recently, she's written a work of fiction titled The Cherokee Rose.
11: There's a fascinating complementarity with Taya and Essie. Essie, the novelist who steeps herself in historical research to realize imagined lives. And Taya, the historian, who uses novelistic techniques to reveal actual lives lived. They operate in different, one might even say, disparate realms. But what they share is the telling of stories that would otherwise go untold. And they are both master storytellers.
10: It's such a thrilling moment for me to be with you here today. Thank you both for being here. So my job here is done. I'm going to leave you with our two guests. No. I would like to begin with the moment that we're living in right now. Our age has acquired, of course, a few labels to describe it. We call it the post-truth era. We call it sometimes techno-feudalism. We call it the era of the strongman. Now, I wondered, since you both peddle in words to envision times past, if you could sort of picture us a few years down the road, maybe a decade down the road, and you're looking back on our time right now, what labels would you give our age? Taya, we'll start with you.
12: Well, Nala, I sincerely hope that we will have that moment 10 years down the road when we can look back now.
10: Wow.
12: And see things clearly from a space of relative security and peace. I have a friend who has studied Indigenous religions from around the world, and she is also apprenticing herself with a number of people who identify as priestesses in the Yoruba tradition. And we were taking a walk one day, talking about everything that's going on, and she told me that the people she was learning with told her that it's all falling apart right now, that it has just begun. It will go to the very end until we have nothing more of our current society, and then we will have the chance to rebuild. So I was quite struck by this and terrified by this, but I also found a little bit of hope in it. And I think since that time, I have been considering this moment as a great unraveling, a great splintering of many of the norms that we have slowly built over time.
10: Essie, what adjectives or labels would you use?
13: I hope, as you do, Taya, that in 10 years we are in a position to look back and see that this is a settled thing that we can move on from. I'm not so convinced. You know, when I think about this time, I think post-woke, because I feel like woke was something, this period of time when people were open to hearing the stories and the experiences of people who maybe hadn't had access to, I guess, the same liberties and opportunities.

0: as others, and that seemed very short-lived. And suddenly there was a backlash upon us, and which I feel maybe begun with maybe even a little bit on the left of there being an over-policing of language. And so once that started to really take hold, mm-hmm. it seemed like that was the beginning of a sort of decline.
1: A decline.
0: Yeah, a decline. And I don't really know how we come back from this place. I think I'd also use the label ahistoric. Mm. I feel like we're in this era where so many of the, I guess, policies being enacted, and I'm thinking south of the border, decisions are being taken without any regard for a sense of history.
1: Given everything that you just said, the ahistoric backlash, the decline, the unraveling, just what it's like having that role of someone who tells the stories that are often overlooked in our time and our history. But far from being prioritized, Taya, these stories are being sidelined. There are libraries that are banning books in some places. There are even leaders who are trying to push back on the kinds of narratives that you are telling. What's it like to be working as a historian in this time, in this day and age?
2: Sometimes it is just incredibly demoralizing, to be honest. I mean, it feels like the people who are working in these areas now and those who were doing this work before us, the people whose shoulders on which we stand, that all of that work, all those years, is just turning to dust. And it can make one wonder, what's the point? What's the point of finishing a book? And I'm just going to say it. When people are being shot in the streets, you just come to a point, I have come to a point of asking myself, is this really the most conducive to freedom, democracy, a better future use of my time? But when I have those moments of questioning, I do turn back to what are the things that have sustained me, that have sustained my family, that have sustained generations in the face of deep darkness. And stories are among them. Stories really can be anchors. They can help us to take a moment to pause and to look at what's going on around us, to understand, to interpret, and to come away with deep meanings, true meanings of what it is to be human. And we need those, even if everything's falling apart around us. We need those. I mean, they can be our handholds.
1: And that's exactly why we're here, is to talk about telling those stories. Of course, there are, you know, at a glance, history and fiction seem to be antithetical. You know, the currency of history is fact, and the currency of fiction is, you know, basically making up stories. But what they share, of course, is the potential to imagine the lives of others. And not just that, but to perhaps reimagine ourselves. You've both written fiction. You've both written nonfiction. What's your best argument for why we need both to tell stories that would otherwise go untold? Esty?
0: Well, I think because I'm a historical novelist, or I deal with history in my fiction, the research process is much the same for me when I'm writing an essay or a lecture versus a piece of fiction. But one of the, I guess, the delights of writing for me pure nonfiction is the way I get to tell that story. You know, it's something where I deal with a lot of supposition in my nonfiction work. Because I am often looking at stories of marginalized figures of whom we know, you know, very little. And so I allow myself to imagine the blanks on the record. So I allow myself to kind of dream, you know, when we don't have a sense of somebody's inner life. This is one of my favorite things to try and imagine. You know, I think of a figure like Angelo Solomon, who's somebody that is I discuss in one of my first Massey lectures about art. You know, this was a man who was born enslaved and ended up becoming one of the figures at the center of the Viennese aristocracy in the 18th century. And he was very learned. He was friends with Mozart. he joined a Masonic lodge.

0: Became the head of this Masonic lodge.
1: He moved in elite circles.
0: He would play chess with the Emperor Franz Joseph. He married an Austrian woman, and they had a daughter who also moved in elite circles. And I just thought, you know, what would his thinking have been like to have gone from being, you know, an enslaved boy and then to make this trajectory that he could, you know, never have imagined, you know, where he's sitting at the pinnacle of, I guess, even Austrian letters. He was somebody who was very much trying to rewrite the tenets of his Masonic lodge. And his fate was so shocking to me, just because he had made those strides and would have considered himself to be fully assimilated into European life. But once he passed away, his body was taken from his family. He was effectively, he was skinned. The skin was put over a kind of wooden frame, so he's turned into a mannequin. And then he was placed in a kind of pastoral scene in the Natural History Museum in Vienna. And there were all sorts of, you know, taxidermied animals surrounding him, and flowing water, and it was just this horrific fate. And for about 50 years, his daughter attempted to retrieve his body and was not able to. And in fact, I think, you know, the display was only destroyed during the October Revolution, when somebody set the museum on fire. But I thought, like, what a life. What a life to feel that perhaps you had gotten to a place or risen to this place, maybe even feeling himself beyond race, and for that to be his fate. But I did sort of wonder, how did he feel about his own life on a day-to-day basis? What were the things that he most prized? Who were the people that he most loved? What did, you know, what was it that he most loved about this life and also hated about this life? What did he recognize was completely unchanged from his time as an enslaved boy? And so to be able to kind of, you know, I guess hold those questions up to the light and really explore him through this kind of way of, I guess, reconstructing an inner life through imagination, I think that to me is one of the pleasures and joys of nonfiction. Whereas with fiction, I feel like it's a process of learning as much as I can and then trying to forget everything that I've learned so that I can privilege the character. And, you know, you're...
1: Does it just, if I could jump in here, does it change your relationship to the subject depending on which way you're writing about them?
0: I think it does.
1: Yeah.
0: Yeah, I think when writing a work of fiction, the character is so much rooted within your own psyche that when you do that research, it's really informing the character, but it's not sort of conforming your ideas about this character. You're not kind of constructing the character based on these historical details. It's this person is... just has to be living, breathing flesh first and foremost. And then, you know, maybe later on you can kind of see how these historical details affected him. Yeah. Sorry, Taya.
1: I'm curious. Just what?
2: No, not at all.
1: You're nodding away.
2: I was so enjoying your answer. It was forgot we're on a stage. Oh, my goodness, Nala. I mean, there's so many ways that I want to enter your question. So I think... I'll start by pulling back and then see if I can end up close to where Essie handed it over. As to the question about fiction and history and what each has to offer, the first thing that came to my mind was that there are so many ways that people learn and engage with information and ideas and feelings. So as a teacher and just as a thinker and a person in this world, I once tried to communicate in every way possible. I wrote a novel based on my historical research, in large part because I realized that women in my family, while they would buy my histories and put them on their shelves and be so proud of them, never read a single word except...

0: the acknowledgments. And so I looked at what they were reading, and they were reading a lot of romance. And I thought, is there a way that I could entice them into actually opening one of my books and diving in? And so I tried to write a book, a novel that had romantic through lines based on historical research I had done, to try to just open the different ways of connecting with readers. And as a writer, I have found that I just love all the forms. I love them all. I love the ways in which they present us with different constraints and opportunities. And I feel, sitting next to Essie, that I'm getting a master class in writing fiction, because I will say that when I've tried to think about, how does Essie do it? You know, how does she bring magic to the page? What came to my mind was, feels like she, you, allows history, the historical information, or the, you know, the quote facts, the what happened, to come up through the pores of the story. That's how it felt to me to read Washington Black, which I told you, I think it's an absolute masterpiece. It's a marvel. So wonderful. Just beautiful. That's how I felt. That history was just breathing. It was just moving through the pores of that story. That's not how I write fiction. Just because I don't think I have that turn of mind yet. I'm working on it. But I feel... Nolly, you want to ask me a question?
1: I want to jump in here. And it's a bit scary to do that with both of you on the stage. But I do have to push back a little bit. Because I think your book, All That She Carried, reads like a novel. Mm-hmm. I mean, it tells this incredible story. I'm surprised your relatives haven't read them. but it's a riveting, I think, Essie, you would agree with me. It's very much it's a story that begins with love. I mean, so romance is there at the beginning, but it's also, it brings these characters alive. It's a beautiful book. And more historians are trying to do that. And I imagine they're trying to approximate this beautiful world that you're describing, that Essie works in on a regular basis. Would you agree?
0: Well, thank you for that. All That She Carried, it's a strange book. It's a book that I love. I mean, I actually cherish that book, and I feel like somebody else wrote it. I don't really recognize myself in the passages or in the sentences, but it came into its form because I had reached the limits of what the archives could tell me, and I had to go into this other space, which I feel is a space that Essie begins with. It's a space of just richer imagination, and you know, kind of reaching or yearning for the sense of who people are on the inside. Because I didn't have enough documents to tell the story of this family of enslaved women, I just had to go there, kind of over there, crossing the border between history and fiction. In a manner of speaking, because I didn't really. It is history. Mm-hmm. I mean, I did write a few fictional passages just for myself to try to get a sense of scene or relationship, but those were not things that I wanted anybody else to see.
1: Can we look at a couple of examples? I have some readings. We have some readings from both of you, but perhaps if we could, since you're talking about it, the first reading there. But I should just say, for those of you who have not read All That She Carried, what you need to know is that it's a book that centers on a cotton sack, which has embroidered lines on it, saying that an enslaved woman named Rose gave the sack to her 9-year-old daughter, Ashley, just as Ashley was about to be sold to another estate. The embroidered lines say that Rose gave Ashley, among other things, 3 handfuls of pecans, which were a luxury item at the time. And if I may ask you, Taya, to read that first reading, if that's okay.
0: Her access to this luxury food adds greater strength to the speculation that Rose worked in the Martin household as a cook. An image forms more readily now in our minds of Rose going marketing at the behest of the Martins while dressed in some checked or calico cloth, toting a basket on her head in the custom of Black Charleston women, and returning from the crowded wharf with a basket full and a sack of pecans.
1: So an image forms in our minds. You kind of move from hard facts to this movie, basically, of You know, these

0: are hard facts that you uncovered through research, and yet you create kind of this mind movie for us of what Rose is doing. What allows you that kind of imagining as a historian?
1: You know what? I'm just laughing in my head, and I guess out loud now, because I just told you there's no fiction in this book, and there's not all that you carried is history. But this passage, which is not one that I selected, it is... I mean, it is me moving into a space of imaginative speculation, because I don't have a document that says Rose did that. This is my attempt to imagine Rose in place and to explain how she got her hands on these pecans that she packed into a sack for her daughter.
0: So what does that feel like to move into that space? Is there a discomfort or how challenging is it as a historian to, as you say, move across that border?
1: I was pretty afraid to publish this book. When I truly was, because I worried that fellow scholars would think that the book wasn't rigorous enough, that it wasn't scholarly enough, that I was taking too many leaps, that I was too close to my subject, that the argument was too soft. This book is really all about love between and among a mother, a daughter, and family members. So it was frightening, but it was also liberating in a way.
0: Yeah.
1: And something happened when I was writing this book that had not happened before and hasn't happened since, which is when I said that I don't remember some of the passages and it seems like a different person wrote it, I really am describing my experience. This was a book in which I lost time, and in some of the most difficult passages where I was dealing with violence against enslaved Black women and girls, I didn't really feel like I was there.
0: Hmm.
1: I didn't feel like I was there, but I felt like others were there, you know, to be just fully expressive of that experience, Nala. I felt like others were there. I felt like I had help in writing those passages, and then the day would go by, and I'd go back and read it and think, oh, what is this? What is this that's appeared on the page?
0: Just so before I come to you, back to you, as you, who are those others?
1: Nala. See, Nala. You're trying to get me in trouble. Okay. So.
0: You don't have to tell us. I'm just curious.
1: Here's what I'll say. I don't know. I do not know.
0: Okay.
1: But I did feel a sense of ancestral presence.
0: Thank you. Thank you for sharing that.
2: Can I ask, has that happened? That hasn't happened before and it hasn't happened since?
1: No.
0: Wow. Essie, does that ring familiar in any way?
2: From my experience, no. Mm-hmm. No. Washington Black in particular was almost the opposite of that. There was just, it was so arduous and coming. And, you know, I wish it had been like this. I wish I had been honored with the presences of the ancestors. Mm-hmm. It definitely felt born of a different energy.
0: I want to give a sense of that. The challenge of doing what you did in that extraordinary book, which of course is told from a perspective of a young enslaved boy named Washington Black from Barbados in 1830. I'm wondering if we could begin the discussion of that with that first reading of the very opening line of that book.
2: I might have been 10, 11 years old. I cannot say for certain. When my first master died.
0: So it's that speaks of the challenge right there. It is not 1830 when you were writing those words. Your experience is removed from a 10 or 11-year-old enslaved boy from Barbados. But yet that line, you were at some point you were comfortable using the pronoun I when writing about someone that clearly you are not. That must have been so hard.
2: Yeah, it was initially. I think it really was. And also, just in terms of first lines, I mean, it was very difficult to come to that first line. And what I like about it is the sense that here we have an enslaved boy who has so little ownership over his own

0: life that, you know, he cannot even say what his age is with any certainty. He has just everything in his life is prescribed by someone else, and that someone else is the master, his first master. And the death of his first master is something that is specific. Somehow his knowledge of it, it just will have so much more bearing on his own life than even his own birth or his sense of himself as being, you know, having some ownership over his own life.
1: Fact and fiction may seem poles apart, but as you've been hearing from novelist Essi Edugyn and historian Taya Miles, the lines of fact and fiction crisscross in ever richer ways the more we keep unpacking how they portray past lives as powerfully and as accurately as possible. This is Ideas. I'm Nahla Ayed. Novelist Essi Edugyn and historian Taya Miles have both been on Ideas before, but it took years before our wish finally came true when I had the chance to speak with them both on stage at the Toronto Public Library in January 2026. At the heart of our conversation was the imagination. That's, of course, the water in which fiction writers like Essi swim. But it's also the watershed for writing powerful historical accounts of the kind that Taya did with her book, All That She Carried. That multi-prize winning book tells the story of an enslaved mother, Rose, who gives her daughter, Ashley, a cotton sack just before Ashley is sold away at age 9. Rose places a few things in the sack for her daughter, Ashley, among them 3 handfuls of pecans.
2: Question for you, Taya. You, back to All That She Carried, can I get you to read the section about daughter Ashley holding those pecans?
3: The loose oblong nuts felt smooth in Ashley's palms, the sound of their jangle in the sack a soothing and muted music. Their sensual materiality, touch, sound, smell, and taste must have been a balm for this girl, reminding her that she was loved despite being cast off, her own and every enslaved child's private apocalypse. On the first floor of some dark cabin, Ashley may have curled up with her sack, taking comfort from the food her mother had packed for the journey. Surely Ashley drew spiritual strength as well as life-sustaining energy from those 3 potent handfuls.
2: So here again, you're moving kind of from the realm of the external fact to internal reality. How the pecans felt, you know, the way they made her feel. What's the principle that's behind a passage like this?
3: Well, the first principle is starting with the thing, you know, the object, we'll say the fact in quotation marks. And in this case, we're talking about the pecans. The sack that was passed down through this line of enslaved women had inscribed on it this family story, which said that the mother had packed 3 handfuls of pecans for the daughter. So that is a reference to something that we can know from historical documentation or historical artifacts. So that's the first principle. The next principle is I gesture toward what it is that I don't know even as I'm writing it. So the language is fairly sensitive, because I don't know that any of this happened. So I have to use words like may and must and might, which creates a distance for the reader, and that is unfortunate. But for me, it's really important to signal that we've switched into a different kind of realm in interpreting this moment.
2: And Essi, I wondered, you read that, you read the
0: I
2: book.
0: I read it, and I
2: How those kinds of passages strike you as a novelist?
0: Yeah, I just thought that the book was magisterial. I thought it was one of the most beautiful and profound things I'd read in an age. And, you know, like understanding that you're a historian and that there are these gray areas or these things that you cannot know. And, you know, there is the language of supposition, the may, as you're saying, that this could possibly have been the case. But it becomes kind of rhythmic, and you start to not feel it as tentative. You feel that this is the story that you've unearthed. Like, you have the understanding in the back of your mind that, you know, it isn't sort of this bedrock thing, but like the way that you take the facts that you have and create a narrative that feels inevitable, it's just so powerful. And so you do have a sense of these lives lived and the strength of these women carried across generations. You know, even something, the detail that you give where, you know, the writing on the sack is in three different colors and saying, okay, this color, this is the color of love and this was done for these reasons. Like, I just felt, it felt very apt and it felt very, just extremely convincing and very powerful. Like I said, that the language of supposition just doesn't, you know, it doesn't make it feel tentative at all. It does the opposite.
2: I want to just kind of reset and just, many of the most accomplished people I spoke to over the last 6 or 7 years have talked about being chosen in their profession, that they didn't actually choose their professions, that somehow they were chosen to be professors or musicians or sports women and men. And so, Essie, I'm wondering if you could take me to the moment that writing chose you.
0: You know, I was always a great reader as a child. I read widely. My father he sort of made a point of taking me and my siblings to the public library every single Saturday morning and allowed us to take out, you know, as many books as we wanted, any topics we wanted. It didn't really matter. If the library would allow us to take it out, he was fine with it. You know, I did read a lot of books that maybe too mature for me, or where I didn't quite understand, or I remember reading B.C. Andrews at 10
3: oh.
0: and thinking,
3: oh my gosh.
0: Yeah, thinking, oh my God, what is this?
2: Okay.
0: you know, but I wouldn't have changed that for anything. I feel it just gave me such a view onto the world and such a view onto, I guess, different ways of life, even when they were shocking. And, you know, I think it's such a shame to see attempts to ban books in schools. I think that this is absolutely the wrong thing. I think we need to encourage our children to read widely and to read about lives that are drastically different from their own lives. And so that was my very circuitous way of saying that I feel that, you know, books have always been so, you know, so fundamental to who I am that it's difficult to kind of pinpoint, a time when I actually thought, okay, I'd like to write books myself. I think it was fairly young. I was a teenager. But I think it took me a long time to realize that writing books was something that could be a profession.
2: Yeah.
0: Yeah. How about you? I'd be so curious to know. Where did you get your beginnings? How did you decide to be a...
3: Well, when you said B.C. Andrews, I had a flashback, Essie. I mean, one of my aunts loved B.C. Andrews. And we would go on vacation just close to home, but to these like state parks and things. She would always have these stacks of B.C. Andrews. So I will admit that I snuck one to see what this was all about, and I was terrified. Absolutely terrified.
0: Yes.
3: That book. And I hadn't thought of that book or that moment in so long. but I was also a voracious reader as a child and couldn't stay out of books. You get to experience whole worlds. I didn't like B.C. Andrews' world, but you get to experience whole worlds through books. And I think once you do it, it almost becomes an addiction in a positive way, though. In my childhood, I'll add another layer to it, which is that I loved taking walks alone in our neighborhood, which would have been viewed by many people outside of it as an unsafe place. But I would go walking around and go into these abandoned places.
2: Which city is this?
3: Cincinnati, Ohio. And just sit in these old how these old gutted places and houses, and look around and, you know, look at the trash, and sometimes you would find something really amazing, like an old bottle in the debris. And I would just imagine, try to imagine who lived here. Mm-hmm. What were their lives like? Yeah. And I always have to say this, my mother had no idea that I was doing these unsafe things. She is appalled and she would be appalled about this. But for me, that was, I guess, another layer to my experience of reading. It's sort of like reading the stories of the places, but not in words.
2: I'm really curious where the turn happened for both of you to specifically being aware of your desire or motivation to tell untold stories. And so, I'd like to read a little part of your book, Washington Black. When he sees an image of his master's brother, who had drawn a kind of hot air balloon, and he became quite enthralled with it. And what you wrote about this was, "I had never seen such artistry." This is Washington Black talking about this hot air balloon. "I had never seen such artistry. I stared at the paper in amazement, and suddenly I knew I wanted, desperately wanted, to do it too. I wanted to create a world with my hands." And, you know, I know better than to try to read an author's life into her fiction, but I am curious when you were perfectly aware that you wanted to specifically create a world that involved untold stories.
0: You know, it's so interesting. I have a very specific answer. I did my master's degree at Johns Hopkins University, which is in Baltimore. And my husband, who was then my boyfriend, was doing his master's degree at the University of Virginia, which is in Charlottesville. And so we would drive back and forth, or he was the one with the car, he would drive back and forth, and they're about 3 hours apart, these two cities. And so I would sometimes go down to Charlottesville, and he would be working or studying, and then I would go and wander through the stacks at the University of Charlottesville Library. And I remember once, just, you know, I turned my head at that moment, but I saw it was like a history of Alberta. Yeah, I thought, what is this doing here? And of course, I'm, you know, born and raised in Alberta. So I took the book out and was just sort of flipping through it. And then I came across a photo of these black settlers from the turn of the 20th century, who were sort of homesteading in northern Alberta. And I began to read, and I realized that there had been several settlements in northern Alberta that were established by freed slaves who'd come up mostly from Oklahoma during the government's last Best West campaign. And, you know, I was astonished to see these settlers. This was not something that I had ever studied in any course at any time in my entire education in Alberta. I had no sense of there having been a black presence at all.
2: Wow.
0: And I thought, what a thing to discover here in Charlottesville. You know, it felt so random. But I became quite obsessed with the history and the fate of these people, and I ended up doing a lot of research, and that led to my first novel. And then it seemed like that from that moment on, it's been a process of looking at marginalized stories, trying to uncover more about various communities or people of whom we seem to have known, you know, very little.
2: So I want to fast forward from that moment to the CBC Massey lectures titled Out of the Sun, which are, for those of you who haven't read it, and you should, a nonfiction exploration of visual representations of black people. You say early on, quote, "I am not a historian, only a storyteller with an interest in overlooked narratives." This is sort of the photo negative of the question we asked at the very beginning. What were you able to do in those lectures that maybe your fiction could not?
0: I felt like I could, you know, it's just, at least for me, to write a work of fiction is like years and years and years and years, a long commitment. I'm such a slow writer, and it just, take so much out of me.

0: and you only get to focus on the one thing that you're writing about or the one person that you're writing about for the duration. And so it was such a pleasure. I keep these, I guess it's like a personal archive of stories that I'm fascinated by or histories that I come across in footnotes. And I keep files on these things and on various people in the hopes that one day I'll get a chance to write about them. And so when I was approached to do the Massey, I thought, oh, this is a perfect opportunity to open these files and do a deep dive and to look very directly at these figures and wonder about the contours of their lives and try and imagine an inner life for so many of these people, and to do it in a way that allowed me to make connections between them as well, and also to make connections between those figures and contemporary day figures and to see through lines. And it was just a glorious, wonderful, pleasurable experience. I'm so delighted I had the chance to do that.
1: Taya, you've had a chance to have a quick look at the lectures. We've chatted about them. Back to the idea of where your motivation comes from. When you read other people's writing about untold stories, what do you think is still missing? Like what? I'm not saying what's missing in Essie's writing. I'm saying in general. I'm saying in the big picture. What do you think, what stories feel most urgent to you right now that have not been told?
2: Well, before I respond to that, I just have to say to Essie, you feel like you're a slow writer, it sounds like, but I wondered how long it took you to write each paragraph of Washington Black. I mean, I just thought, how did you write this novel so quickly? I actually went back and counted the years between your novels. How did she do this in less than 20 years? I mean, each paragraph seems so carefully crafted. So I'm glad that you're taking the time that you need to shape these stories for us.
0: Oh, that's so kind of you. Please call my publisher.
2: I'm sure they know what a treasure they have in you.
1: Are there examples? I mean, we live in this world where we're repeatedly told that if we do not remember history, if we don't remember our past, we are in danger of repeating it. Riffing a little bit on that, but also on something you said right at the beginning, Taya, which is that there are days when you think maybe writing isn't what you should be doing or what you want to be doing. You know, we turn to history and fiction not just to be entertained, as we've said, but also to imagine the lives of others and to imagine ourselves or reimagine ourselves. But, you know, rational arguments didn't prevent or end the Civil War or World War II. It was fighting and bombs and bayonets. And so to both of you, and this is a dark question, is there a point, are there points at which you think, you know, words are useless in the face of what's happening out there?
0: I think there's a distinction to be made between language and fiction. I think there are parts of me that do think, wow, you know, fiction, you know, what purpose is it actually serving? I mean, words, I think words are the things that will sort of carry us to a place of consensus so that we don't have to fight. But perhaps, you know, one of the things that we are fighting to preserve, in a sense, is culture, you know, is fiction. To be able to, I guess, live in a society where people can write what they would like to write, and we can choose to consume it or not consume it, and we can allow it to bring great beauty into our lives, because this is why we are here, in part. I mean, we're here to, I guess, part of the full expression of life is an experience of beauty, right? Obviously, we have obligations to each other. We're here to love one another. We're here to honor other lives, but also to experience beauty. And that fundamental thing is maybe so much at the heart of who we are and yeah, worth fighting for.
1: Please feel free. Absolutely.

0: attempting to overturn, bury, erase historical information and narratives at national sites, in historic spaces, in museums, attempting to redirect national funding in the humanities toward projects that are viewed through a certain lens. And that move, which has been consistent and potent, tells me just how important these words and these stories are. That there is an all-out effort to take control of them, to take them away from us, you know, from all of us. To me, this is reinforcement for the notion that we should be continuing to try to preserve these stories, to protect them, to recreate them, to find more, and to share them. And I want to also give an example from the past. Even though we're in a changed world, and we don't know the world that's coming, about how fiction can matter. I'm working on a project right now focused on abolitionist women, their texts and their activism. And I have been looking closely again at Harriet Beecher Stowe's novel, Uncle Tom's Cabin, published in 1852. That novel, which was a huge international bestseller, the first of its kind, changed sentiment such that it was a major contributor to the U.S. Civil War. And we never know when a work like that, a book like that, a story like that, a certain constellation of words like that will make the difference, but we know that they can. So that tells me that we all have to just keep doing all that we can to create and to make and to put things out there in this moment.
1: We just have a very few about minutes left, but I'd like to ask each of you to read a little bit more. Taya, there's no shortage of hate out there, as we've gone over a few times, online and in real life. So I'd like you to please read one more passage from All That She Carried. And this one, aptly, is about love.
0: We forget that love is revolutionary. The word cute and overused in American culture can feel devoid of spirit, a dead letter suitable only for easy exchange on social media platforms. But love does carry profound meanings. It indicates the radical realignment of social life. This four-letter word asks us one of the most difficult tasks in life, decentering the self for the good of another.
1: So decentering the self in the age of the selfie. It's a tall order. What tells you that such love is still possible?
0: I will say to that, that we see all kinds of love in action every single day, but that we're often too focused on our everyday lives and also the terror going on in the world to notice it. So this kind of love exists when a person on the street says a kind word to someone else and lifts them up. And it occurs when a family member makes a meal for another family member and serves them and tends to their needs. It's everywhere. And my feeling is that if we could only see it and notice it, we could at least kind of burn a hole through this sense of decline, splintering, unraveling that we said earlier is taking place. We can kind of burn a hole through that and see through to a future of possibility.
1: Essie, in your Massey lectures, where you examine, as we mentioned, visual representations of black people, you say something I want to ask you about. If you don't mind reading number 7, please.
2: To look at a portrait is to be forced to build a human life out of our imaginations. That is what makes it a fundamentally hopeful act.
1: So if storytelling kind of embodies that idea of being a hopeful act, in the way that visual representations can be, what can be the source of that hope?
2: You know, I think to go back to Taya's phrase here, decentering the self for the good of another, I think when you encounter a story, whether it's an oral story or something somebody's written, and you can start to ask questions about another's life, I think that curiosity about

0: Another's existence can be the start of something truly life-altering. Like, I feel this desire to connect with another when you start to recognize features of your own life in their story, or in fact, you know, you recognize it's not about yourself at all. You're just wanting to hear their perspective and their thoughts, even when they're radically different from your own perspective and your own thoughts. You know, the act of reading, like, that's the beginning of a kind of communion where so much change is possible. I think there's a lot of hope in that.
1: And that's the result of the act of reading. What about the act of writing itself? I'm wondering, given everything we've talked about, whether what you do, Essie, is kind of an act of faith.
0: Yeah, I guess in so many ways it is an act of faith. One often has the feeling, like you were saying, Taya, like, why am I sitting here in my pajamas, you know, in a room by myself? But then, to meet readers, I've just had so many fascinating, wonderful, interesting, necessary conversations with readers that tell me that stories are still these life-changing things. And not just for writers, I mean for everyone. For everyone who connects with the story, it has the possibility to change things, or to open your eyes. And so that gives me faith.
1: And Taya, last word, act of faith?
2: I mean, it feels like an act of faith to get up in the morning and step into this world right now. But I want to, I guess, underscore that when we do that, we're all doing that together. And that takes me back to Essie's choice of the word communion, which she just used. It's such a beautiful word. I love that word. That's a word that indicates a value that I see lacking among many world leaders today. That I do believe, and that I do have faith, that if we could hold on to that value, to what that word takes us to, communion, that we could try to piece together a better world if and when this one disintegrates.
1: I think that's a hopeful note. Essie and Taya, thank you very, very much for taking my questions. What a joy. What a joy to talk to you both. Thank you.
3: Novelist Essie Adujan and historian Taya Miles. Many thanks to them for making the trip to Toronto to join us on a very special evening. Special thanks also to Gregory McCormick and Sergio Elmer at the Toronto Public Library for all their help in making the event happen. This episode was produced by Greg Kelly. Technical production, Will Yar and Emily Chiarvesio. Our web producer is Lisa Ayuso. Our senior producer is Nicola Lukšić. Greg Kelly is the executive producer of Ideas, and I'm Nala Ayed.
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5: 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Host Pia Chattopadhyay competes against one familiar voice and one clever listener in a battle of brain games devised by puzzle master Peter Brown. That's Puzzling, all summer long. 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
6: When acclaimed playwright and theater director Giovanni C. went back to school a few years ago, he was told to direct something funny. He'll be here to talk about his modern retelling of the 18th century British comedy The Way of the World, set this time in Singapore.
7: From CBC News, the world is sour. I'm Neil Kumar. Canada-U.S. Trade Minister Dominic LeBlanc says the two countries are very close to finalizing a new trade agreement. Both he and his chief trade negotiator, Janice Charette, met with the U.S. trade representative this afternoon.
8: We had a long, detailed meeting with Ambassador Greer. Madame Charette remains to continue that work. Canadians expect us to get a deal that's in the economic interest of Canada and Canadian workers. We're very close.

0: We continue to make progress, and we're going to stay here and do the work that's necessary until we get to that point.
1: If the two countries can reach a final agreement by tomorrow night, Canada could avoid another round of punishing tariffs from the U.S. president. Alcohol has been one of the sticking points in the talks. The prime minister has asked premiers to return U.S. booze to shore shelves. Alexander Silberman reports.
2: On liquor store shelves across Canada, the absence of American booze, a powerful point of leverage throughout the trade talks. Eight provinces have continued to ban sales. Prime Minister Mark Carney has asked provincial leaders to resume sales as trade talks continue, according to several premiers. But some provinces are holding off.
3: I'm here to protect businesses.
2: Quebec Premier Christine Fréchette says she wants to protect her province's interests.
3: Supply management need to be maintained.
2: New Brunswick Premier Susan Holt says she wants tariffs on softwood lumber and other products to be lowered.
4: Other sectors, whether it's cabinets or the folks who use steel inputs, have been paying a price, so we need relief from the tariffs.
2: The provinces still waiting for details on concessions as talks continue at the negotiating table. Alexander Silverman, CBC News, Montreal.
1: Emergency services across Canada are sounding the alarm about lithium-ion batteries. They're used to power electric bikes, e-scooters, and cell phones. In Toronto alone, they've been blamed for roughly 80 recent fires. Philip Lee Shannock reports.
5: We have seen over a 200% increase.
6: Toronto Fire Chief Jim Jessup says not only have incidents of lithium-ion fires increased since 2022, but the fires say fuel become dangerous faster. In less than 2 minutes, the batteries go into what's called thermal runaway, a self-fueling fire that can overtake a room.
5: All the contents in a room reach their maximum temperature and the entire room is on fire and nobody will survive.
6: The batteries are also creating dangerous situations for first responders. Firefighter Christy Alcorn says battery fires are unpredictable. When entering a room, they usually only have minutes to respond.
7: Going into a lot of fires, we don't know if it's at a 30% state of charge, fully charged. The more charged the battery is, the more aggressive the fire is going to be, the more difficult it is for us to put it out.
6: She offers some simple advice. When a battery is fully charged, unplug it. Philip Lee Shannock, CBC News, Toronto.
1: Organizers of the Edmonton Marathon have apologized for a calculation error that made the course in last weekend's race too long. As Julia Wong reports, this blunder could cost athletes a lot more than just their personal best.
8: Mitch Walls was feeling good on Sunday, running the Edmonton Marathon, but near the end, realized something was off.
9: I ran it last year, so I knew where I should have been, and I wasn't where I should have been.
8: Monday, the Edmonton Marathon said the course was measured correctly. Tuesday, it did a 180, admitting it added more than 670 meters to the half marathon and marathon routes. An error made, it says, trying to accommodate a construction detour. For runners like Walls, the mistake is a big deal. He was trying to qualify for the Boston Marathon. In a statement, race director Tom Keogh says the marathon is talking with other races, including the Boston Marathon, to see how race results can be recognized. But the Boston Athletic Association, which runs the marathon, tells CBC News its long-standing policy states it cannot accept adjusted results if the distance was over or under 26.2 miles. Julia Wong, CBC News, Edmonton.
1: And that is The World This Hour. For CBC News, I'm Neil Kumar.
10: Good evening, I'm Simon Nakaneshny with your Environment Canada weather forecast. In Montreal tonight, clearing, low 15 degrees. Tomorrow, mainly sunny, 26 the high. For Quebec City, partly cloudy with a chance of showers early in the evening, then clearing, the low 9. Sunshine tomorrow and a high of 24. In Sherbrooke, clearing late this evening, the low 8. Tomorrow, mainly sunny and a high of 25. And for Gaspé, a 40% chance of showers early in the evening, clearing before morning, the low 8. Sunny skies tomorrow, 22 the high.
11: I'm Garby Bailey, and for Tom Power, welcome to Q. The playwright, actor, and director Giovanni C. is a mainstay at the Stratford Festival. He's led theaters across Canada, and last year he mounted a play called Salesman in China in Stratford that is now part of the upcoming Mervish season. He's on a roll, and his latest, The Tao of the World, is a glitzy, sexy restoration comedy set in Singapore. All signs lead to another hit. Giovanni C. is here to talk theater, identity, COVID, and baseball.

Plus, he's a young rising country superstar who didn't love the sound of his own voice growing up. Max McNown is getting comfortable with stardom. He dropped by to share some music and his story.

0: Just last year, I had an experience at the Stratford Festival in Ontario that I am still talking about. I went to see a production of a play called Salesman in China. It was co-written and directed by Giovanni C., the Montreal-based actor, playwright, and director. And it told the story of American playwright Arthur Miller's visit to China at the height of the 80s Cold War. He'd gone there to direct a Chinese version of Death of a Salesman. And the whole production left me speechless. Yes, that does happen. I have no notes on this production. It was that good. It was in Mandarin and English. It was poignant and smart and witty. Just a really engaging production. Honestly, it's one of the best things I have ever seen at the Stratford Festival. So when I heard that Giovanni had a new production at this year's Stratford Festival, you better believe I was there. That production is called The Tao of the World, and it's a play that kind of happened by chance. Because a few years ago, well into his career, Giovanni C. did something a little unique. He went back to school to do a directing MFA, and the challenge set out by his tutors was to, quote, direct something funny. So Giovanni decided to take on the 18th century British Restoration comedy by William Congreve called The Way of the World. But instead of doing a straight retelling, Giovanni flipped the script. He made it modern. He set it in Singapore. And the result is this fresh, risque, fast-paced comedy that looks at love, loyalty, and privilege. And why did he make these changes? Well, to explain all of that and a little bit about his journey in theater, Giovanni C. joined me in the Q studio. Hello.
1: Hello, Garvin.
0: How wonderful. Congratulations on The Tao of the World.
1: Thank you.
0: You've called it your homage to restoration comedy. And there's probably a few people that are scratching their heads going, restoration comedy, what is that exactly? So can you quickly explain what that is?
1: For sure. It's a bunch of plays that were written in what we think of as the Restoration era, which is the restoration of the crown after those years that Oliver Cromwell led the Commonwealth, mm-hmm. after the English Civil Wars, when King James came back into the throne. That was known as a restoration period or the restoration era. Mm-hmm. And the comedies that were written at that time were really groundbreaking, because a lot of these aristocrats who were in exile, most of them in France, they came back with a lot of newfangled ideas, like women on stage.
0: Oh, my goodness.
1: I know.
0: And say it ain't so.
1: Yeah. Women writing plays. So, you know, it was the first, I think, in the English language, you got playwrights like Afra Behn, Suzanne Sanlivre, and they were writing incredible comedies. And everything was really bawdy and risque, because these noblemen had been away for so long. And when they came back, they, you know, wanted to get it on. So
0: okay. So well, I mean, now this feels like an awkward question, but what turned you to restoration as for this this production?
1: Well, for me, it was having seen a production of The Way of the World here in Toronto. And I don't remember even who did it, because I was just a teenager at the time. Mm-hmm. And there was a bit of a time crunch to choose a play to direct. I had started with a different play in mind, but got asked by the faculty to choose a comedy.
0: Yeah.
1: And I just blurted that out, because I'd never acted in or directed restoration comedy, and I wanted to give it a shot. Mm-hmm. And when I started diving into the play, The Way of the World, which is a great play. I mean, it's not surprising it's still getting done 350 years after it debuted. But at that time being in the midst of COVID, it didn't feel like the right play for me to direct. And a lot of that had to do with, you know, restoration comedy is wonderful in that everyone is scheming and plotting, and I love the gamesmanship. I love how brilliant everyone is at trying to outflank the other person. But it was really centered on that upper elite and at the cost of the people working underneath them. And if you think back to 2021 and where we were, how, you know, just the year before we were all promising, oh, we'll never take frontline workers for granted again.
0: Right.
1: All those people that we knew were being paid minimum wage in the supermarkets, all the people working in healthcare. Mm-hmm. Do you remember banging pots?
0: Oh, yeah.
1: Yeah.
0: For sure.
1: Within a year, though, as things were starting to clear up, what was happening? It was like all those things we promised to do.
0: Was just rolled right back. It was, it's as if the pandemic didn't happen.
1: Exactly.
0: Yeah. Mm-hmm.
1: And that's where this idea of restoration, like, you know, if you think even for the restoration era, like hundreds of thousands of people died during the English Civil War. Mm-hmm. Where was their restoration? Like the word restoration already has a point of view.
0: Sure.
1: It has a natural perspective.
0: Right.
1: So to me, as we were starting to emerge from COVID, I thought of what restoration means now, because we were hearing back to normal a lot. So again, at that time when I was seeing that we were already starting to take all these people who were essential to us for granted, in some ways, the White Lotus, you know, how it came during. And I get it. A lot of people love the White Lotus, but to me, I got White Lotus'd out in the sense that it's supposed to be a social satire where really privileged people act selfishly and literally get away with murder. And that's supposed to be satire. And I'm thinking, this isn't satire. This is documentary.
0: Yeah, it's documentary and it's very sad in a lot of ways. Yeah.
1: Yeah. Mm-hmm. But if you make them really clever and you cast great actors, they're just kind of become lovable rogues. Well, I wanted to question that dynamic of why are we elevating these lovable rogues who treat people really badly and they're never held to account. So I really want to just question a bit where privilege and power sit. And you know, as I'm saying this, I'm realizing this is sounding terribly unfunny.
0: No.
1: And I want to emphasize this is a comedy. It's still very much a comedy.
0: Yeah, for sure.
1: You can talk about it really headily, but I always have to come back to, but I swear to God, it'll make you laugh.
0: It really will. I do wonder about this, because restoration comedies traditionally set in the late 17th, early 18th century, right? Upper class England, as we discussed. But then you decided to put your story in modern day Singapore with a kind of a wink and a little shimmy towards Asian rom-coms like Crazy Rich Asians. So I wonder why it is that Singapore made sense to you, why it was a good fit for this story.
1: It was a perfect fit because I wanted to talk about a collision of cultures and class. And Singapore's, you know, really unique in Asia because it's that crossroads between so many different cultures. You know, if you saw Crazy Rich Asians, you'd walk away thinking Singapore was all Chinese. But in fact, there are four official languages. It's right. Mandarin and Tamil and Malay and then English, of course, because they were colonized by Britain for a while. And it really is this place where it's a confluence of all these cultures, and people come from all over Asia and all over the world to earn a living there because it's such a prosperous nation full of opportunity. Mm-hmm. So it seemed like the perfect place to examine that intersection of race and class and privilege. And, you know, no matter if, you know, if I'm writing about Singapore in 2022 or with Salesmen in China as China in 1983 or whatever, I'm always writing about here and now.
0: Yes.
1: That's what I'm aiming to do. And so if I wanted to think about what our society was like, Singapore was a really wonderful proxy. And I like these kind of these proxies because it adds a bit of distance. Like, you know, it's enough that you can recognize yourself. You can hopefully see bits of how we live in the way you experience a play, but it still feels unfamiliar in some ways.
0: Right. So you were writing this story for your directing MFA during the tail end of the pandemic. And I know that

0: obviously that time would affect what you were writing. I wonder if your answer to this next question is a part of this, because you had worked in theater for decades, and that was before doing the MFA in Calgary. So you had already been an artistic director. Why did you decide that the MFA was something that needed to be done, to go back to school so far into your career?
1: I was actually following my wife. It was her idea.
0: Oh, okay. It's as simple as that. No,
1: I kind of, you know, I'd chosen The Last Adventure, which was going out west to take over a theater in Vancouver as the artistic director. And she followed me, and we spent a decade there. And it was time for her to choose the next. She suggested it, and it made a lot of sense. It was more pragmatic at first. Mm-hmm. What it was about was, okay, we're both really qualified to teach at a post-secondary level, but we're not credentialed. Mm-hmm. If we spend 2 years there, it will open up another avenue for us to be able to say, you know, teach at a post-secondary level.
0: Right.
1: So it was really practical. But then two things happened that surprised me. One was, of course, the pandemic. Like, we decided this before COVID, and it was just a godsend, because even between like March of 2020 and September, when we started our studies, I was just languishing. I was, you know, like so many other people, even though I had things I could be working on, I was too distraught of, well, what's the point of working on this if maybe theater will never come back? Maybe this is the rest of our lives. I was just struggling. Mm. But then school just saved me. It gave me structure. It gave me a community. I can't emphasize how much I think being there at that time just kind of rescued me out of a deep funk. Strangely, was like they were two of the most creative years of my life, along with Tao of the World. Leon and I worked on Salesman in China, and I wrote a whole other play that hasn't been produced yet that I'm hoping will be produced. But it was an incredibly just a fertile period.
0: I'm Garvey Bailey. You're listening to Q. You're in the middle of my conversation with the actor, director, and playwright, Giovanni C. He was just talking about what he got from going back to school in the middle of a successful career. One of the plays he wrote during that time, The Tao of the World, is on stage at the Stratford Festival right now. Giovanni has written and directed many acclaimed productions, and he said before that his work is connected to his personal search for identity, and that he's forever looking for the space between. I wanted to get a deeper understanding of what he meant by that. Here's what Giovanni had to say.
1: You know, I think my situation isn't uncommon for children of immigrants, that sense that you're, you know, in my case, especially in the generation I was in, I wasn't Chinese enough for Chinese people, but I was too Chinese for white people. So I didn't belong anywhere. So much of what I write about is about, where do I belong? Mm. You know, all these people are maybe trapped between, they're searching for identity, whether it's my play Nine Dragons or Salesman in China is an interesting one for Ying Ruo Cheng. That's a play I co-wrote with Leona Brody. You know, Ying is that bridge between Chinese culture, Western culture, and he feels like he's got one foot in both societies, and it's disorienting at times.
0: Right. Does that kind of conclusion help you personally? Like, do you feel that in yourself in working through some of this identity? I don't want to get too therapy EE with
1: no,
0: you.
1: Yeah, no, I thank you, because it isn't exactly therapy, but it helps me. Yeah, it does help me process a lot of what's going on. And, you know, before I was saying, you know, a lot of it was, where do I belong? I think now, these days, especially, a lot of what I'm questioning is, what can I do? Where do I belong in the sense of, if there is so much out there that can be addressed and improved, how do I, as one person, make a difference? Because these are overwhelming times we live in. We can feel kind of helpless. So I think that's what I'm wrestling with now in my writing, is that sense, not just of, where do I belong, but what can I do?
0: Yeah.

0: I do want to go back to your beginnings in theater because you started out as an actor. But growing up, you said that for you, becoming an actor was about as likely as, and I'm going to quote again, becoming an astronaut or starting shortstop for the Blue Jays. Both unlikely. Tell me about that. Why did acting feel like such a far-fetched concept for you?
1: Nobody looked like me on stages. I mean, you know, they say see it to be it. And literally, no, you just didn't see Asian actors on, you saw very few non-white actors at all, but Asian actors, I mean, on stage, I honestly can't think of any when I was a teenager. It was such a far-fetched idea. Not to mention the usual societal, familial pressures of being, you know, son of Chinese immigrants. They expect you to take up a real trade, whether it's medicine or engineering, which is what I studied. You're just expected to do something respectable and lucrative.
0: Right.
1: So,
0: you've said also that you didn't choose theater, that theater ended up choosing you. What happened?
1: Everything made sense doing theater. It just became, it felt right. It felt like this was the place where I could be other people, imagine other lives, and then eventually write about imagined worlds. And it just kind of grew from there. But it really started with just the joy of performing, of getting to imagine yourself in another person's shoes. I took to it just immediately, and I knew that's what I wanted to do. So I think of it, more of a vocation than a profession that really called to me.
0: Yeah. And at some point, you also talk about the theater politicizing you, that you were doing lots of, you know, in the 90s, lots of diversity panels. And at one of these, a white participant said, "We need to stop doing all this Shakespeare and Shaw. We need to tell our own stories." And it was met with applause by many, but I read that you felt somewhat enraged by that whole situation.
1: Maybe enraged is a strong
0: word.
1: Maybe
0: it's too much.
1: Yeah, no, but I felt dismayed because I love Shakespeare. I love Shaw. I wanted to interpret those. I would have loved to have been in the acting company of the Stratford Festival or the Shaw Festival as a young man in the 90s. Didn't come to pass. It was not the time, but I didn't see why I had any less right to tell, you know, say the words of Shakespeare as, you know, say a white actor who is a descendant of Polish immigrants.
0: Sure.
1: I mean, there's just as much connection between Shakespeare, between, you know, certain white actors as there is with me. So it felt like it was great to rally. I totally agree. We did need to tell our own stories, and lots of people responded to that call, and it's still important. But the sense that we don't have, like, we should just abdicate from telling those stories felt just fundamentally wrong to me. And maybe that's why a lot of my my artistic practice has been finding the bridge between the classical canon, but maybe rethinking it through an Asian lens. You know, there's this play, which is loosely inspired by Congreve, but I also have a play called The Five Vengeances, which is a retelling of a Jacobean tragedy, the Revenger's tragedy, and it's told in the style of a 70s kung fu movie.
0: Wow. So
1: it's just, I like that sense of the mashup. I love playing with genre. So
0: I think that I was speaking to you before we got on air about the triumph that I think a salesman in China was. It really is and continues to be. This was the story of the American playwright Arthur Miller directing a version of his play Death of a Salesman in China.
2: You see, Arthur, in China we have no traveling salesman.
3: No.
2: And we have no life insurance either.
3: All right, well, so no one will know why Willie kills himself.
2: It could be a challenge, yes.
3: Well, this might be a good time for me to know what I don't know you don't know. No need to translate that. I'm not sure what I just said myself. Miss Shed.

0: The production was met with incredible critical acclaim. Audiences loved it. It went to the National Arts Center in Toronto. Now Mirvish is mounting it as well for the upcoming season. Were you surprised by the success of A Salesman in China? And do you, have you been able to sort of figure it out, like sort of get your head around why it worked so well?
1: No, we were knocked over. Liana and I were just not prepared for the love, the adulation. Like we were proud of the show. We, you know, we knew how much we loved the show, but we were not at all prepared for how moved people would be. And so we're still wrapping our heads around it because, you know, we have loved all the plays we've written and done. And, you know, so you ask yourself, why did this one?
0: It broke through. It really cut through for a lot of people. It broke through.
1: So the one thing I think that was really the most gratifying about Salesman in China, though, wasn't just the degree of praise it got, but the fact that it connected across communities. Again, the whole intention of it was based on this fundamental feeling that you can put on a show that will speak to the Stratford Festival's legacy audience, people who have been coming for 20, 30, maybe 40 years
0: or
1: probably older, probably white, and with a younger generation of people who are Chinese and Chinese speaking. And we, you know, it worked. Like we had a play where these two groups could be in the same auditorium, laughing at the same time, crying at the same time. And I'm kind of shooting for that too with the Tao of the World. And I think I have been seeing it to a certain extent that it really appeals to longtime patrons at the Stratford Festival. But I've been so encouraged seeing younger audience members, seeing Pan-Asian audience members. It's been wonderful to see that they can find the same thing funny.
0: I want to end on a quote from your MFA thesis about this play, The Tao of the World. You dedicated the paper to, quote, everyone who got tired of waiting for their turn. Why that dedication?
1: That was the mantra for the artists who came up in the 90s. It was be patient, wait, it'll happen. And by God, the artists I see come out now, they got no patience for that, and nor should they. I love, you know, one of the other great things about going back to school at an advanced age in, during the pandemic is I saw these Gen Z guys, and they're not having it. This notion of you got to pay your dues, you got to wait your turn. It's like they just reject that outright, and they want to change the world. And yeah, strength to them, because that's how it should be.
0: It has been great speaking to you, Giovanni. What a and congratulations again.
1: Thank you.
0: What a cool production. Like, if you want to have a lot of fun. Thank you so much for being here today.
1: Thank you.
0: That was playwright, actor, and director Giovanni C. Giovanni's latest play, The Tao of the World, is having its opening night at Ontario's Stratford Festival tonight. It runs there until September the 26th. And if you're in Kamloops, BC in October, you can catch Giovanni back on stage acting, appearing in Little Shop of Horrors at the Western Canada Theatre. Plus, Toronto folks, next June and July, you can see the remount of the masterpiece Giovanni's co-wrote with his wife, Liana Brody, Salesman in China.

Melt, Bayon, and New Constellations with Hesitate Reimagined. I'm Garby Bailey, and for Tom Power, you're listening to Q. You might be surprised to hear that this singer-songwriter used to hate the sound of his own voice. Listen to this.

0: tribute from American musician Max McNown. And believe it or not, Max felt so discouraged by his singing voice for a long time that he actually pushed his dreams to the side. But after a move from his hometown in Oregon to Southern California, he found his confidence and he learned to love his voice. Now his music has tons of streams worldwide. He has performed on some of the biggest stages out there, and his songs have been topping Canadian radio charts. And it all happened really quickly. Once, of course, he accepted his voice. So Max has a new album. It comes out in September. It's called Leave On A Light. And he dropped by the Q studio not too long ago to talk about it. And we got into some of the inspiration behind the songs, like how he met and fell in love with his wife. But I also wanted to know more about where his love of music came from. So I started off by asking him what he remembers feeling when he would hear his dad play guitar as a kid. That's where our conversation begins.
1: Anytime somebody asks me to try to trace back my memory all the way to the beginning of my love for music, it comes from my dad. And I used to, I have three brothers, and my youngest sibling is my sister. And before she was born, it was two brothers on either side of this hallway, and we were both sharing rooms on either side. And my dad would sit with his legs out. I have a visual picture of it, even though I can't fully even remember much else from that age. But I have this visual picture of my dad sitting with his legs out in the hallway, crossed with a guitar, and just playing us Jack Johnson and Amos Lee and Zac Brown Band songs and Matt Carney. And he would sing us to sleep. And I have one vivid memory that has stuck in my mind for some reason for this long, that one night, it was probably 8:39-ish p.m., way past my bedtime at that age, and I crawled out of my bed. I was supposed to be asleep, and I went out and I laid on my dad's lap, and he was singing, and I feel like that was the earliest memory of music and what it meant for me from a very young age. And then moving forward, after, you know, my dad showed me so much music and finding music of my own that made me feel less alone and helped me so much in my life, I feel like my entire career could be traced back to stem from those moments with my father. Wow. And just this kind of off topic a little bit, but not really. One of my favorite things to see now in crowds is families. So it's very full circle.
0: Did you sing early on, or were you just a listener? Like, did you and your siblings?
1: Oh, I sang.
0: Oh, did your siblings sing as well?
1: Yeah.
0: Okay.
1: So none of them do anything in music professionally. I think.
0: Does that mean that you're the best singer of the bunch?
1: I don't even know. I don't even know if I would even say that. My little sister specifically, beautiful voice.
0: Okay.
1: My brother's incredible voices, truly. They would never admit that to you. They are very humble and don't really

0: believe probably that they sound as good as they do.
1: Right.
0: Because, you know, you always kind of learn to love your voice over time. And if you don't, I hated my voice for so long. Even after I started music, I still didn't like listening to my own voice because I was just so insecure about it. And then over time, it took a lot of music and fans and reinforcement to finally be like, you know what? I love my voice. I like that my voice sounds a little bit distinct, you know? But yes, we grew up singing all the time. And my mom, I always quote her because people ask me how I learned to whistle. And my mom always told me when I was really little, I used to sing myself to sleep sometimes when I was really little. And I whistled all the time just because I enjoyed it. And my mom told me that when you sing and you whistle, it means you have a happy heart in that moment. And so I took that from a very young age. And I was like, I want, whether I have a happy heart or not, I'm not 100% sure. But if singing makes my mom feel like I have a happy heart, then I'm going to sing all the time. And so I would just sing, and my family would sing. And I always joke that when I was little, you know, I'd walk home from school and one of my siblings would be home and they'd be, you know, playing Xbox upstairs. And I would just sing one line from a song and I would hear it finished out on the other side of the house.
1: So
0: it was very normalized. It was never a professional thing. It was very normalized as just a beautiful way to express yourself, you know? And we listened to great music all growing up, and that's where it all started. You know, people are often taken aback when I'm like, well, I wrote my first song when I was 21, you know, and I'm 25 now. And they sometimes will be like, well, how did you learn to sing that fast? And I was like, well, I've been singing my whole life.
1: Right.
0: Like, I really have, just because it was so accepted. And now I do it professionally, you know. So I definitely needed some lessons to start singing properly.
1: Yeah.
0: But my whole family, we have a very musical gene of some sort. Yeah.
1: I understand, though, that you did not directly go down that musical path. Mm-hmm. You went to school for business.
0: Mm-hmm. Mm-hmm. Worked at Starbucks for 2.5 years.
1: Worked at Starbucks, okay. But what made you feel like you had to, you know, like as you said, you were singing throughout your childhood, but you decided to just veer off that path and go and do other things.
0: Yeah.
1: You never thought of it as something that might be.
0: I never thought of it as possible.
1: Huh,
0: I never
1: why
0: thought
1: is
0: of
1: that?
0: It as possible because I hated my voice.
1: Because you hated your voice.
0: Yeah, I would listen, you know, when I started to find kind of middle school was when I started to kind of branch off into my own music. And I fell in love with artists like Shawn Mendes, right? I loved Shawn Mendes when I was in middle school. And he has a very delicate, beautiful vocal. And I don't. I mean, I won't say I don't have a beautiful vocal because that's completely subjective. But I have a very wide and airy vocal that doesn't necessarily dance as well as the pop singers that are extremely talented. Mm-hmm. Just stick with me here.
1: I'm with you. I'm
0: so
1: hanging on. Yeah.
0: I loved this song called Life of the Party by Shawn Mendes. It was one of the first songs I ever heard from him.

0: and I got a little microphone set for Christmas, and I set it up, and I put headphones on, and I was like, okay, I've seen all of these artists put their hands to their ear when they sing. That must do something, right? And so I'm like taking it super seriously. I put my hand to my ear. I'm singing, and I listen back, and I hated it so much. Because I was expecting to sound anywhere close to what he sounds like.
1: Well,
0: and
1: that
0: that's
1: a tough song.
0: For sure.
1: That is like...
0: For sure.
1: Come on.
0: And yeah, and I didn't know. I was 12, yeah. But I remember that was the sequence of events that kept on happening. And I think that's what kind of made me veer away, was with every time I tried and reaffirmed to myself that I was insecure about my voice and I didn't... And I told myself I would never make it, every time that happened, there would be a longer and longer hiatus from trying.
1: Right.
0: And eventually I stopped trying. But

0: I just wanted to get a job. You know, I graduated during 2020, so COVID cut my year in half.
1: Sure.
0: Played a lot of video games, realized I wanted to do something with my life, and I love people. I love communicating with my fellow human. And so I wanted to find a customer service position. And so I applied at Starbucks. Love it there, you know, meet a ton of really great friends and had an incredible time. And there was one moment that kind of changed the trajectory of it all. And I was borrowing, is what they call it. I was borrowing at a store outside of a market of choice. It's a grocery store in Westland, Oregon. And borrowing just means that you're working there for the day. And I was borrowing over there for the day. It's not my home store. And my mom does her shopping at that grocery store. And this was during a very difficult time for my family because my brother was about 3 years into battling lymphoma. And so he was going through a very difficult cancer battle. And it was taking a toll on my whole family. And so I was at my Starbucks next to that market of choice, or the one that I was borrowing at, and my mom was grocery shopping. And so I took a lunch break. And so she came and sat with me, and she sat down, and mother's intuition got the best of her. And she asked me if I was okay. And I felt like I was okay. You know, I wasn't, I was really struggling. And, she just, there's a silence, and I go, yeah, I'm okay. You know, there's a silence, and she goes, Max, what's wrong? And I just started bawling my eyes out, you know, because there was so much pent up that I didn't really understand. And so I ended up just telling her right there, like, I'm not okay. You know, like, I need to find something else. I need to do something. And so my mom was like, well, let's change the scenery. Let's think of something that you can do. And I was like, well, I think I want to move in with my aunt and uncle, Seth and Vanessa, in San Clemente, California. And she goes, do that. And so 2 months later, I moved to California, and I had no intention of doing music. I just wanted to escape. And my dad opened the door as I had my whole car packed. I had my Subaru. I don't know why I'm getting emotional talking about this. I never get emotional talking about this stuff. But my dad opened up the door after I'd already closed it, and I was moving. And I was about to take a 17-hour drive, and my dad took out his old guitar that he used to play for us on. And he gave it to me, and he just said, people love somebody who can strum a guitar, you know? And I had no desire of chasing this. I'm sorry. I don't know what's going on right now.
1: It's okay.
0: I know it's kind of like, it's all hit me right now. I don't know. I think it's your comforting voice. but he gave me the guitar, and I said, you know, thanks, Dad. Thank you. I don't know if I'm even going to do anything with it, but I really appreciate the gift. And so I shove it in the car, it barely fits, and I drive down, and I start working at Starbucks. And I had a friend over from Starbucks. His name is Jordan. And we were just talking, and he saw the guitar in the corner of the room, and he was like, hey, you should bring that out and play me something. You play guitar? And I was like, well, no, not really. I hadn't even started to really teach myself. But when I was in high school, I figured out certain strings make certain noises, you know, the very basic side of it. And I just kind of wrote more poetry than a song. And I just wrote it over, you know, it had melody, and but it was the first thing I'd ever really like written out. And so I played it for him, and I sang it for him. And he's like, man, you have a chance at this. Like, he's like, I think you could do something with that. And I was like, yeah, but I don't know where to start. I don't know what
1: I'm
0: doing.
1: Well, you had to learn how to play guitar.
0: Yeah, that's a good place. Yeah, that's a good place to start. And he was like, well, just go down exactly what you just did for me right now. Just go down and just sing on the pier. Like, just sit on a bench and sing for people. And the famous words that I love quoting all the time is, he said, worst case, nobody cares. Best case, nobody cares. Go do it for yourself. Like, go down there and prove to yourself that you can take that first step. And so I went down the next night, and I played for about an hour and a half. And I posted, I remember posting on my Instagram and just saying, I took the first step towards my dream. And I didn't think anything of it. I did not think that it was, I had not made a decision that I was going to pursue anything yet. I was just like, hey, this is my dream. This is what I want to do. So I'm going to take that first step right now. And I think every single day since has been that exact same mindset. Right. Just one step at a time.
1: Max, can you like just briefly take me onto that pier, the first time that you did your thing out there, how people were reacting to you?
0: So I made $90 in about an hour and a half, which was great.
1: That's great.
0: Much better than what I was making.
1: Sure.
0: So I awarded myself with some clam chowder from the pier restaurant. And I got a free taco.
1: Nice.
0: Luckily, it was safe to eat. And I got a girl's number wrapped
1: wow.
0: in it. And I was single at
1: like
0: the time.
1: What
0: I
1: got more?
0: Yeah, I got exactly the three things. And so I knew there was something there. And then also this woman came up to me on that first night. And she waited till the end of a song, and she just walked up. She walked past and then came back, and she walked up and she just said, "Hey, I don't know if you know this, but your voice blessed my night, and I'm wow. so grateful that you're here." And I was like, "Holy smokes, thank you so much!" Like yeah. just to have people enjoy my voice. That was one of the first times I'd ever heard that before. Outside of my own family, of course, they were very supportive.
1: It really like solidifies that idea that, you know, like once you get on that right path, that things just start being thrown your way to yeah. show you that, you know what, Max, that,
0: yeah.
1: this is
0: that's
1: all right.
0: That's how it's felt. And it feels like, you know, the other experience of that night was this mother and her son. His name was Diego, and I think he must have been 10 or 11 years old, a very young kid. And his mom and he sat on the bench just right across from me, and they listened to me for about 20 or 30 minutes, just sing cover songs. And I ended up, Diego came over, and I was showing him some chords on guitar, and his mom was loving it, and it was just a wonderful experience. I refer to him as my first fan ever.
1: Yeah.
0: And I posted a photo on that same post of the first step towards my dream. The first photo was just me on the pier singing. And the next two were me with Diego. And that post is the post. It reached, I think it got like 400 likes and no more than a couple thousand views, which is not huge in the grand scheme of things at all.
1: Still.
0: But it was great at the time.
1: Yeah.
0: And that post is how my wife found me and reached out.
1: Stop it.
0: First post I ever made for music. And my wife reached out and just said, "I love your voice." And I said, "Thank you." And we just maintained a friendship. So all that to say,
1: yeah.
0: like you're saying, when you start chasing something and you start trying to live out your life as authentically as you can, things come.
1: They
0: yeah,
1: do.
0: Things happen. And my grandpa told me when I was little, one of my favorite quotes that I quote all the time, because I'm noticing it in my life now, I try to stay connected with God as best I can. Mm-hmm. And where I see God in my life is the people that were placed at the right place in the right time that could not have been any more perfect for my trajectory. And my grandpa would tell me, providence is the hand of God inside the glove of circumstances.
1: Mm.
0: So it's being orchestrated by hands you can't see.
1: Yeah.
0: But it's in the circumstances. So you have to be there.
1: You have to try.
0: You have to put yourself
1: right.
0: there.
1: Yeah.
0: And you will be rewarded.
1: All right. So now let's just fast forward. You've got your third album coming out. It's coming out in September. So congrats on that.
0: Thank you.
1: I want to listen to some music from that.
0: Yeah.
1: Let's hear it.
0: Let's do it.

0: Mikhnau's firstborn daughter from Max Mikhnaun. It's off his latest album called Leave on a Light. I'm Garby Bailey. You're listening to Q. Max, I understand that that song was inspired by the qualities you love about your wife.
1: Yes, it was.
0: Tell me
1: as
0: about
1: are
0: yeah, tell
1: every
0: me
1: one
0: about
1: of my
0: it.
1: Love songs these days.
0: Is it all about your wife?
1: It is. It
0: yeah.
1: is.
0: as it should be.
1: Yeah. I mean, I'm in love. I want to write love songs. I am a firm believer of albums representing phases of life.
0: Yeah.
1: You know, and that song specifically was a love song about my wife, but it was in a specific

0: cheeky comedy to it because it says, you know, some might say I'm a lamb to the slaughter, but I feel hard for firstborn daughter because everybody talks about firstborn.
1: They're they have not
0: to go
1: easy.
0: Through, they have to go through life as the child first.
1: That's
0: you know?
1: Right.
0: And I knew a lot of my experience with firstborn children came from my oldest brother.
1: Mm-hmm.
0: And I see a lot of similarities in personality that definitely stems from being a firstborn child. And so, yeah, when I wrote that song, I just thought about all of the things that could stem from that
1: mm-hmm.
0: and showing love to those things because I think that they are underrated and they're my favorite things.
1: I want to listen to one more
0: yes.
1: song before you get out of here. And is this one.

0: Mac now, and it's off his latest album. It's called Leave on a Light. Max, I read that this song is really about success and ambition and redefining those things. Mm. And it got me thinking about how a lot of people who have talent and drive, they don't see the type of success that you are seeing right now. What is it about your music that allows you to, even if they're not thinking about the exact thing that you're singing about, but you're connecting with people?
1: I think the best way I could answer that is by saying that I write everything from my heart. I write, and I've been given the privilege to do that. I was so fortunate because I'm on an independent label out of Seattle. Mm-hmm. My uncle and I are partners in it, and we are just kind of doing our own thing, and we've been in our own lane for this entire career, and that's given me the freedom to not think about the pressures that are pushing me to write a certain way or to say something. Mm-hmm. I had the freedom and the lack of pressure to continue to just write from my heart. And that's where Better Me For You came from. Mm-hmm. And that's where Firstborn Daughter comes from. And that's where all of my music comes from. And I am not holier than thou in any way. I just was given such an opportunity with the situation that I found myself in music that I could maintain who I was. And to, in order to keep that going, you need to surround yourself with people who care about who you are, not about the brand and not about the money and not about the music, people that care about your heart. And I feel as though I have surrounded myself with wonderful human beings that care for me. And that has given me the freedom to write from my heart with no fear.
0: You know what? It has been very cool talking to you.
1: I want to go another 2 hours.
0: Well, we could. I have a feeling that we'll probably, you know, that you'll be back again, because
1: we'll reconnect
0: at the beginning of a very, very long career.
1: Thank you.
0: Thanks for being here.
1: Yeah, of course. This was amazing. Thank you.
0: Thank you.

She's just got one of those classic voices. I dig it. That's Max McNown with Heart You Didn't Break. Max's new album is called Leave on a Light, and it's out September the 25th. And if you happen to be in the Edmonton area, Max plays the Boots and Hearts West Festival on August the 28th. And he's got a couple of dates in the Maritimes in early September.

And that is it for Q today. Tomorrow on the show, it's been 10 years since the Tragically Hip last performed with their fearless frontman and friend, the late Gord Downie. To honor the anniversary, the fellas are celebrating with the release of a live album of their final tour. Plus, CBC is rebroadcasting that final concert from 2016. Rob Baker and Paul Langlois sat down in our studio with Tom Power to share some memories from that incredible day and remember their good friend and bandleader, Gord Downie. You do not want to miss that conversation. If you want to get in touch with the show, our email is the best way to do that, q@cbc.ca. We are also on social media, Facebook, Q with Tom Power. We are CBCQ on Instagram and TikTok. I'm Garvey Bailey, sitting in for Tom Power. Catch you next time.

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1: I'm Sean Henry. Join us for the Friday edition of Daybreak. We're talking music. Soul of the City is on this weekend.
2: In tennis, the final of the Canadian Open, Ben Shelton versus Brandon Nakashima.
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4: There's a growing surge in Israeli settler violence and occupation of Palestinian land in the West Bank. Coming up, we'll speak to a man who traveled back to the West Bank, where his brother and nephew were one of the families trapped in a home he owns, which was surrounded by settlers. That's coming up on The Current Review.
5: From CBC News, The World This Hour, I'm Neil Kumar. Dominic LeBlanc, the Canada-U.S. trade minister, was back in Washington today trying to finalize a deal to avoid new U.S. tariffs and reduce some existing ones. But as Tom Perry reports, some provincial premiers are already questioning concession they have been asked to make. And that story is unavailable at the moment. U.S. booze is back on Canadian shelves, or rather, back on Canadian shelves is a key demand from Americans to move trade talks forward. But as Alexander Silberman reports, not everyone is ready to sign on.
6: On liquor store shelves across Canada, the absence of American booze has been a point of leverage in the trade talks. But now, Prime Minister Mark Carney asked provincial leaders to resume sales, according to several premiers.
7: So we are now analyzing?
6: Quebec Premier Christine Fréchette says she wants to protect her province's interests.

0: costs. She's now taking a closer look at the provisions of a tentative U.S. trade deal.
1: And if it's globally positive, it is possible that we put back the alcohol on the shelf.
0: Manitoba Premier Wab Kanew with no decision yet, but a defiant message for shoppers if American alcohol returns.
2: Leave it there. If we put the booze back on the shelves, don't buy it. Let it sit.
0: It's unclear when American booze could start to return to liquor store shelves across the country as talks to finalize a trade deal continue. Alexander Silberman, CBC News, Montreal.
3: And we now go back to Tom Perry reporting on the latest talks in Washington.
4: We're very close. We continue to make progress.
5: Dominic LeBlanc emerging from a three-hour meeting in Washington, D.C., trying to lock down a deal with the U.S., a deal that's already being criticized back home by Manitoba Premier Wab Kanew.
2: I think we should fight. I think Donald Trump is very weak. I think America is weaker.
5: The U.S. is demanding Canadian provinces lift their bans on American alcohol. Kanew is still deciding what to do. So is Quebec Premier Christine Trichette, who went to Prime Minister Mark Carney with questions about the deal.
1: So we are now analyzing the answers he gave me and analyzing the impact on Quebec's economy.
5: Selling an agreement that still includes tariffs could be a challenge, but the Prime Minister and some premiers argue this may be the best deal possible when dealing with the current U.S. administration. Tom Perry, CBC News, Ottawa.
3: There are 60 days left before Albertans head to the polls for a referendum. That includes a question on whether the province should hold another vote on leaving Canada. And opinion polls show support for separation trails behind support for staying in Confederation. But when it comes to fundraising, the pro-independence groups are ahead. Let Alberta's Side currently leads all third-party advertisers with more than $415,000 in donations as of August 13th, while the leading pro-Confederation campaign, Alberta's Voice, has only raised $87,000. Stephen Carter runs Alberta's Voice.
6: Raising funds has been our primary challenge, and we need to make sure that we're able to compete with the separatists. The leading separatist group has raised four times as much money as we have.
3: Both sides say voter turnout will be critical. 6 years after their dramatic royal exit, Prince Harry and Meghan are heading back to Britain, this time with their children. As Marta Gabriel Sasso reports, the news has left many wondering why now and what comes next for the couple.
7: Well, I was quite shocked.
8: 6 years after fleeing the UK, Prince Harry and Meghan Markle are now moving back. Ed Wang, a royal commentator in Vancouver, can't believe it. On his mind, the pair's shocking exit in 2020. The Duke and Duchess of Sussex stepped back from their royal duties and were stripped of their taxpayer-funded security. They moved to BC with their son Archie temporarily before making a home in Montecito, California. He tried to get his police protection reinstated while in the UK and lost.
9: For the time being, it's impossible for me to take my family back to the UK.
8: The government doesn't seem to be pitching in for police protection, according to the UK's Prime Minister, Andy Burnham.
3: And that is The World This Hour.
10: Good evening, I'm Simon Nakaneshny with your Environment Canada weather forecast. In Montreal tonight, clearing, low 15 degrees. Tomorrow, mainly sunny, 26 the high. For Quebec City, partly cloudy with a chance of showers early in the evening, then clearing, the low 9. Sunshine tomorrow and a high of 24. In Sherbrooke, clearing late this evening, the low 8. Tomorrow, mainly sunny and a high of 25. And for Gaspé, a 40% chance of showers early in the evening, clearing before morning, the low 8. Sunny skies tomorrow, 22 the high.

I'm Lindsay Duncombe, and this is The Current Review on CBC Radio 1. Coming up, we speak with Palestinian-American Luai Reedy, whose family and home have been besieged by Israeli settlers, caught up in the latest escalation, where the U.S. ambassador to Israel has condemned the attacks as an act of terror. Then we'll bring you an episode of the CBC podcast The Dose with Dr. Brian Goldman. But we begin with progress towards a trade deal. A reminder, we recorded this conversation earlier this morning. Canada and the United States appear to have reached a tentative deal on tariffs. If the deal is finalized before the midnight deadline on Saturday, it looks like Canada will avert

0: avert a new 50% tariff that was set to take effect. U.S. President Donald Trump says he has brokered what he calls a very good deal. Yesterday, Prime Minister Mark Carney met with his cabinet and with the premiers to discuss the ongoing negotiations. This is Canada-U.S. Trade Minister Dominic LeBlanc after that meeting.
1: It was a constructive and, frankly, a very important conversation. The Prime Minister updated the premiers on where we were in terms of our discussions with the United States. We have more work to do. Madame Charette participated in the discussion from our embassy in Washington because she is finalizing the important work that we need to do over the next little while.
0: Flavio Volpe is the president of Automotive Parts Manufacturers Association. He also sits on the federal government's advisory committee on Canada-U.S. economic relations. Flavio Volpe, hello.
2: Thanks for having me on, Lindsay.
0: We're waiting for official details here, but I want to get into the details that we are hearing about this deal. Sources are telling CBC that it includes the lowering of the tariff rate on Canadian-made vehicles to 15%. That is down from the current 25%. Is that a good deal for car manufacturers in Canada?
2: Car manufacturers in 2024, the last year before this trade madness, averaged 6% profits from their car assembly and related business. So it's better than being subject to four times your profit margin. Now we're only at two times and change. It's we have to be careful when we say things in, like improvements or good deals. A good deal is allowing a company, an entrepreneur to invest money and expect a return. Because the industry has been tariff-free for 60 years in a joint market with the U.S., all of the assembly plants here in Canada, and all of them are in Ontario, are designed to ship finished vehicles to the U.S., so we're completely exposed. So it's an improvement, and I know that the Canadian negotiating team, who I'm in constant contact with, are in a tough position and they're grinding it out. But at that level, even with the Americans potentially carrying over a 50% allowance for U.S. content in it, so a reduction.
0: Can you explain what that means?
2: Sure. Right now, the 25% is on the value of the completed vehicle, but the companies can claim up to 50% reduction on that if they can demonstrate to the U.S. American content in that same proportion. So the effective rate is 12.5%. So if he drops it to 15 and the effective rate is 7.5%, it's a big improvement. But it's still more than the profits of these companies.
0: Is it enough to keep auto jobs in Canada?
2: No, I mean, you can use any industry on this. I mean, if you had a pizzeria and the pizzas cost more than you're selling them for, you're not going to have a pizzeria for long. And so the companies are heavily invested here, tens of billions of dollars of factories and capital. What they'd likely do at that level, if the Canadian government and the Ontario government didn't come together with corporate tax changes or other industrial policy changes, they would continue making the cars in the factories that they have now. But when those cars come up for a renewal, and they usually build the same cars for 5 to 7 years, then the cost of building them in Ontario will be, the cost to them is more than it would cost to build or extend the plant in Ohio.
0: So with what you know about the deal as it stands now, you're saying that there would need to be additional government support in the terms of tax arrangements to keep those plants and those jobs in Canada.
2: I don't want to be so presumptuous as to say that any of that is owed to anybody. You know, we're in a very complicated economy here in Canada, and especially here in Ontario. There are a lot of different pressures on government and government funding. But if you want to stay in the auto business, which is the biggest intersection and cluster of science and math in any consumer good, then we have to do something to bring that number below the profit margin. Otherwise, none of these companies are charities, and they're not state-owned Chinese operators that are willing to take a loss as they build market share. They've been here 40 years for the Japanese companies, 100.

0: 20 years for the American companies who we helped build. But they have to face shareholders and quarterly reports. Unfortunately, none of them are Canadian who would make the home team decision to lose money just to wave the flag.
1: Is what we're dealing with now kind of like a stopgap measure where we can not have the new tariffs come in, reduce what exists now, and then lay the groundwork for bringing in Mexico for CUSMA negotiations?
0: Yes, I think that's a reasonable expectation of what's possible. As we talked to the negotiating team, one of the things that we thought that could bring the effective rate down below the profit line is a recognition for the Canadian content that's in those cars, or the Canadian and Mexican content that are in those cars, you know, the three CUSMA partners. And also, if there's a clear path to, okay, look, this is an interim moment, interim number, but we're going to go into chapter and verse renegotiation of the rules of origin for automotive manufacturing in the CUSMA negotiations, that'll further give potential relief. I mean, look, I'm Canadian first. Mm-hmm. And the auto parts suppliers I represent, the biggest Canadian manufacturing companies anywhere across the country. They're Canadians. They fly the flag in front of their factories and in a lot of cases on the uniforms that their employees wear. So we'll work with both levels of government. In 2009 and 2010, when the world fell apart and Canada and Ontario participated in the bailout of General Motors and Fiat Chrysler, we lowered the corporate tax rate for manufacturers by 2%. We allowed them to do a whole bunch of other things that kept them around.
1: Thank you so much for that insight this morning, Flavio.
0: Thank you, Lindsay.
1: Flavio Volpe is the president of the Automotive Parts Manufacturers Association. He also sits on the federal government's advisory committee on Canada-U.S. economic relations. Let's bring in Carlo Dade. He is the director of international policy and the New North America Initiative at the School of Public Policy at the University of Calgary. Good morning, Carlo.
2: Morning.
1: You know, as we go through these different messages from Ottawa and Washington, I'm struck by the fact that both countries seem to be highlighting different parts of this tentative deal. The White House is talking about Keystone and energy security. The Ottawa officials are talking about tariff reductions. Is it possible for both countries to be happy here, or is someone going to be the loser?
2: Two really good questions there, and let's separate them. On the first one, the different statements coming out of people who walked out of the same room and supposedly had the same discussion is par for the course for what the Americans have done with these agreements on reciprocal trade, as the Americans call them, agreements really on managing trade. The Americans have done this with 21 other countries ahead of us. We're country number 22 in this list or on this list. At each of those other agreements, and they range from the EU through Japan, Vietnam, for example, the Vietnamese were shocked at what the Americans tweeted, what President Trump tweeted when they came out of the agreement. So for these other agreements, of which were in the line, standard course, I don't think it's possible to have a good agreement. None of the 21 other countries left the negotiations better than they started off. Everyone else made concessions to get a worse deal. They also faced obscenely high tariffs in exchange for tariffs that were less obscenely high. The Americans are forcing people to take a overall baseline tariff without a trade negotiation, but using executive power. And now it's our turn. And this is happening in conjunction with the CUSMA talks. We're unique in that we have a second set of trade negotiations with the Americans while they're negotiating a new layer on top of that.
1: We know that Prime Minister Mark Carney briefed the premiers yesterday. As part of that meeting, he said he wanted them to be prepared to put booze back on the shelves and to take to use American procurement to bring back on the table. Different reaction from different premiers. We have Quebec saying it's not sufficient information, hopeful about the possibility from David Eby.

0: Do you get the sense that there's unity here?
1: Not yet. And again, this is a unique situation in Canada. Our provinces are closer to Emirates in the UAE than they are American or Mexican states. And the other 21 countries that have gone through this process haven't faced the same tension. The issue is, especially with provincial control over liquor, is that we've caused an own goal here. Alberta and Saskatchewan have opened to U.S. liquor, but sales are through the floor. I think overall down 40%. Beer has cratered. American wine has cratered. We've done it on the prairies without handing the Americans a club, a government-mandated embargo that the Americans can use against us. So hopefully the premiers can come to realize that we can have the impact of sending a message to the Americans without at the same time handing them a club to use against us, which is the government-sponsored or the government-mandated embargo.
0: Before I let you go, I just wanted to touch on steel and aluminum, which has been suffering so much under the current tariffs. Lowering that potentially from 50% to 25%, is that enough to save the steel and aluminum industry in Canada?
1: To save, I don't know. With the Trump administration, you negotiate for time, not for peace. You're not going to have a long-term solution. We had an agreement with the Americans as part of the CUSMA agreement, a side letter that was ratified by Congress and is law that is supposed to limit their use of Section 232 tariffs on steel and aluminum. That didn't do us a lot of good during the second Trump administration. Trump signed it in his first administration. Second administration, he signed it. So even when we go beyond deals on restraining executive power and we try and get something ratified by Congress, we've had trouble having the Americans uphold their end of the bargain. So whether or not this saves us, I think at best we can hope for a pause and a chance to regroup and rethink.
0: Thank you so much for your insight, Carlo.
1: My pleasure.
0: Carlo Dade is the Director of International Policy and the New North America Initiative at the School of Public Policy at the University of Calgary. Laura Dawson is the Executive Director of the Canada-U.S. Future Borders Coalition. She is in Atlanta, Georgia this morning. Good morning, Laura.
2: Good morning, Lindsay.
0: You know, you were talking when we spoke on Monday about how you were parsing through all of the weekend leaks. Now we're parsing through what little scraps of details are coming out. Given what we know now, what do you make of this tentative deal?
2: Oh, I know I keep coming across as an optimist, but by gosh, it is nice to see some firm commitments on the table that at least people can respond to. And as your previous speakers have said, it's not a solution, but it is breathing room. And that's something that businesses have really needed. Also, I think it exemplifies the fact that this isn't a two-person negotiation where people are passing folded sheets of paper across the table saying, you know, good deal or bad deal. This is incredibly complex. And there's stakeholders at all levels who have a say in what goes on. It's industry, it's the provinces, as Flavio is outlining, the calculations with auto sector profitability in the short and long term are extremely difficult. And so we've opened up a lot of new doors in terms of complexity and thinking through the future. But at the same time, we're better off today than we were a week ago.
0: Donald Trump said that American farmers are going to be thrilled with the deal. If you're someone in the dairy sector in Quebec and you hear that American farmers are going to be thrilled, how do you think you'd react to that?
2: I would hope that the folks in the Quebec dairy sector are taking the top line social media tweets from the United States as being a bit of theater and that they are looking more closely at the actual deal that's been negotiated, looking at whether or not the concessions that have been made, which I have heard are manageable, maybe not optimal, but manageable for this moment, that they can live with those. I mean, it's a bit strange to me when he says, you know, all farmers, and I'm like, well, what other sectors have been covered? As far as I know, they're just talking about dairy. But that we know that the president likes some theater. He likes the top line announcements, the images with the Keystone XL pipeline.

0: And if that's what it takes to get a deal and get a little bit of certainty for business, I say go for it.
1: It'll be really interesting to see how those concessions, which you describe as manageable concessions, are really digested by the Canadian public when we know that there hasn't been much of an appetite to concede to the Americans and to Donald Trump at all. How can Ottawa manage concessions in that environment?
0: Yeah, I mean, I think that they have worked really closely with the core sectors on specific reductions, specific positions on auto, steel and aluminum, forest products, etc. And those will be the most challenging, I think, to manage. Where we look at these other sorts of commitments, they are more like best efforts and how do we work together to reinvigorate pipelines? How do we work together on critical minerals? How do we work together on procurement and defense? And I think those are easier to manage. Also easier to manage are removing barriers or issues that haven't been there for a long time anyway, like the provincial booze ban, government procurement, anti-American restrictions in provincial procurement. So if something hasn't been in place long enough to really get embedded, it's not that difficult to eliminate. So we've got different classes of commitments and concessions here. Some are going to be easy, some are going to be difficult, and some, as Flavio was saying, may require the wholesale, you know, restructuring of a key Canadian industry.
1: The other thing that Flavio said is that this is, in a way, biding time until you get to those larger CUSMA negotiations. With what you know now, Laura, and obviously we're still waiting for details, what could this step mean for the future of CUSMA?
0: So we don't have a roadmap for where we are with CUSMA, because this whole notion of a review, annual reviews or 6-year reviews, it's brand new. So we've never done this before. So there isn't a slate that says, okay, and now you talk here and then you do that and the deadline is X. It is all terra incognita. So what it feels like to me, and I'm sorry that that's a very imprecise
1: We're going
0: statement.
1: On vibes here this morning, Laura.
0: The vibe feels like they've got some serious backdrop to a trilateral conversation that may provide more certainty within the CUSMA USMCA for at least certain sectors and make it more likely today that we'll have a renewal or at least a non-withdrawal from that deal, more likely today than it was a week ago. But again, Mexico is going to be a really important part of that conversation with anything in an integrated sector such as autos, but also things like energy.
1: So Mexico comes into the conversation now once this hump has, we've gotten over that.
0: Yeah. And there's been bilateral conversations going on with Mexico, with Canada and the U.S. already. So hopefully the stage has been set for productive final stage conversations, not preliminary getting to know you kind of stuff.
1: Thank you so much for this insight, Laura.
0: You're very welcome. Thank you.
1: Laura Dawson is the executive director of the Canada-U.S. Future Borders Coalition. She is in Atlanta, Georgia. I'm Lindsay Duncombe, and you're listening to The Current Review. For more than a week, Israeli settlers besieged Palestinian homes in the village of Kusra in the West Bank. Palestinians were left trapped inside, cut off from necessities. The situation is part of a bigger surge in Israeli settler violence and occupation of Palestinian land in the West Bank. According to the UN, more than 1,430 attacks on Palestinians by settlers took place this year, and 3,800 Palestinians have been displaced from their homes. The ongoing siege in Kusra pushed Louis Reedy, who lives in Ohio, to travel to his hometown in the West Bank earlier this week. His brother and nephew were one of the families trapped in a home he owns, which was surrounded by settlers. Louis joins me now. Where are you now?
2: I am currently in my house in Kusra in the West Bank, and I am under siege with my brother and another family in the neighbor.
1: Describe that for me.
2: It's all kind of mixed with emotions and frustrations and terrifying dealing with the situation here. There's a lot of military stationed around this.

0: house. There is like hundreds of them. On top of this, yet to prevent the settlers coming to my house, first morning, stepped out of my house to go check the backyard. As soon as I start walking, I spotted a settler start coming down toward me. And he really managed to make it to me, to my face, and he dared to tell me I need to leave. That's his area. And IDF were there, did not do anything about it. The IDF asked me if I can go home. I said, no, that's my property. He said, well, it is a closed military zone. I said, it is my property. It's my yard. I'm staying in my yard. And he was negotiating with the settler, or probably begging him just to move away. Another incident, the same settler was able to come in front of my house, drive in an ATV, and in front of the IDF, and they came again to ask him to leave. So this house has been under siege. It was by the settlers. Now it's adding the IDF as unable, and they failed to remove the settlers from this area.
1: Remind us what happened to your brother and nephew last week.
0: Well, my brother and nephew and the neighbors been dealing with the settlers for months now. However, last week, things got escalated into a dangerous situation when the settlers came and built a tent in front of the house and created a block on the house. The house and the neighbor house become under siege. They could not leave the house. No one can come provide them any food, any water, any supplies whatsoever.
1: Why did you travel to the West Bank from Ohio, make the decision to go towards the violence?
0: I was watching all these attacks by the settlers live on my security cameras. I watched a lot of attacks live, and I was under a lot of stress, a lot of pressure dealing with this. Until my brother was under siege, when I spoke to him, he said, they went to the extreme. They blocked me off, and I'm not sure what to do. I'm alone with my son. We don't have much food. And I asked him, how much do you have food? He said, they only have a small bag of bread and other food. And I told my son, we need to cut down on food because we're not sure how soon anyone can bring us food. You know, that's it was like emotional to me. My own brother in my own house, he's trapped, terrified for his life. And I told him, I will come. I'll do whatever it takes to provide you food and supplies to the house. I will call the U.S. Embassy. I will call the U.S. members. I will do anything possible we can do. So I decided to come instead of living a nightmare watching this happening live on security cameras. It's easier for me just to live in it, you know. And that's here I am. I'm with him right now.
1: How hard was it for you to get to the house?
0: It was hard to begin with to leave my wife, my two daughters. I have a 10-year-old girl that she was terrified when I left and asking me, are you really going to go sleep in this house? What's going to happen to you? Are the settlers going to attack you? Are you going to come back for us? I don't care that I left my business. I have a successful business in Ohio. But when it comes to family, you know, it was a lot of emotions leaving. Other than the difficulties that we have to coordinate with the Israeli military, that someone can escort me to my own house. So we have to do a lot of calls, a lot of coordinations. I have to wait until a military vehicle drive and someone to drive behind that military vehicle to escort me to my own house.
1: What has those interactions with the Israeli military been like?
0: The Israeli military is saying they're here to protect us. Well, honestly, what I'm seeing, that's not the case. First of all, they evacuated.

0: raided our neighbor's house and they took over. They forced our neighbor, a wife, and a husband and two girls. They are stationed in that house and that family are living with me right now. They have another family in my house living with me.
1: How many people are in the house?
0: Right now, me, my brother, and my nephew, and the other family, that Yusuf and his wife, and I have two girls, 2 years old and 4 years old.
1: And is it possible to come and go?
0: Absolutely not. Actually, his mother and his brother and his sister, they live 20 meters behind us. And they are unable to go see them. They have not seen them in the last 4 days. And they wave to each other from the windows and the fence. Today, I spoke, because a lot of news, a lot of media came in today. They were able to make it to the house. And a spokesperson of the IDF came in. And I asked personally, you know, it's sad, those kids, they sit here for hours waving to their grandmother. They couldn't see her. Can they go see her? So they escort them for 30 minutes. They said, okay, you have 30 minutes to go see them. And they said, now you can come back. And it is a sad situation that what's going on in this area here.
1: How concerned are you for your safety?
0: I've been saying this. I am very, very concerned for my own safety. I'm concerned for my family's safety. I'm concerned for that, for even for the neighbor's safety. Because even though there's a lot of military around the house, Israeli settlers is still able to make it to my house and stand in front of me and my face telling me I need to leave. It's my area. So I ask myself, and we have always internal talk and discussion with my brother and other neighbors, what's going to happen to us if the military leave and the international media stop coming here? They're going to leave us with the settlers to attack us again.
1: You worry about that?
0: Absolutely.
1: The U.S. ambassador to Israel, Mike Huckabee, has condemned the actions of the settlers. What more do you want from the U.S. government?
0: I mean, I've been saying this. I appreciate what he's saying, condemning the Israeli settlers, but that's not enough because we need an action on the ground to be removed and give us the freedom and the safety to go in and out from the house. As of now, that's not happening. Nothing happened on the ground.
1: So what do you want the government to do?
0: They have to do something to enforce what they're saying on the social media and on the news. Even the military condemned it, as the Israeli officials condemned it, the settlers' leaders condemned it, but no one able to enforce it on the ground. So what I'm asking, that someone needs to make some changes and enforce it on the ground. I still have behind my house two caravans or vans where the settlers sleep. When the settlers, when I spot him coming toward me, he came out of that caravan. They brought it in earlier, probably 3 months ago. Those has not been removed. They are illegal. The settlers themselves illegal. If they're saying they're here to remove the settlers, why they haven't removed those caravans for them?
1: What do you want the international community to know about what's happening in the West Bank right now?
0: Well, what's happening to everyone in the West Bank? I'm not the only one. A couple months ago, I watched a family close by to our village. It's only 15 minutes a drive from here. It's called Jalud, the Tubasi family. The settlers put a siege on that family. And they were succeeded, though. The family were forced to leave the houses. There's two houses. And immediately the settlers went in and they raised their flag, their yellow flag on those houses. And I was next. And this is a pattern. If they succeeded here, they're going to go to the next village, to the next house and keep going. So the international and all the officials need to put an end to this so everybody can live in peace.
1: What will you do now? How long do you plan to stay?
0: Well, I am living our budget.

0: hour day by day, but I'm committed to stay here until I feel that my family is safe and my house is safe and protected.
1: How confident are you that that could happen?
0: I'm not too confident. I have hope, but the way things are going right now, I'm not too optimistic the way it's going. So I'm hoping that something different is going to happen to prevent those settlers coming back.
1: Hopefully we can check in with you again. Thank you so much for talking with us today.
0: Thank you. Thank you. Bye-bye.
1: Luai Reedy is a Palestinian American whose house was under siege in the West Bank by Israeli settlers, trapping his brother and his nephew inside. We reached him in the West Bank. Dalia Shindlin is a political analyst, columnist, and author of The Crooked Timber of Democracy in Israel. She's been listening in from Tel Aviv. I'd like if you could put that interview in context for us. Hearing Luai describe the situation that they're in, how significant are these settler sieges in the context of the ongoing violence we've been seeing in the West Bank?
2: Well, on one hand, they're very significant because they represent a policy that this government has undertaken and in many ways accelerated. I should say that the very broad policy by which Israel has been taking over all of the West Bank, really over decades of occupation and in various ways making it more permanent, taking over in many cases private land, building its own settlements, but also essentially finding ways to displace Palestinians. In the long term, that has been going on for decades. The difference is that under this government, first of all, it's much more open and declared that the aim is annexation, full annexation. And at the very technical level, these towns and this village and his home is in what is designated under the Oslo Accords of the 1990s, Area B. Now, this is very technical, but ultimately, Israel was supposed to have still ongoing military and civilian control in Area C, which is where most settlements are. That was formally agreed during the 1990s. Area B is under Israeli security control, but it is supposed to be under Palestinian Authority control for everything to do with civilian affairs, including land use and property and everything that manages civilian life. One of the things that's really significant here is that the settlers have made it a very open aim to go into Area B. So beyond the areas that Israel is in some ways technically recognized as controlling for now. And then ultimately, of course, the settlers also want to go into Area A, the areas where Palestinian authorities are supposed to be completely in control. Now, it's a bit of a fiction because those Oslo Accords have deteriorated so significantly. But the fact that they're trying to really take over houses one by one in Area B is just further evidence of how fast this government is trying to continue de facto annexation on the ground until certainly as much as they can before the elections in late October.
1: You wrote an opinion piece earlier this week for the Israeli publication Haaretz about trying to get to this area. What was that like?
2: It's very difficult, and it's difficult for a couple of reasons. One is that in the area of this cluster of Palestinian villages, almost every connecting road has been blocked. And that means these are, you know, oftentimes small roads that start off paved but then peter out into kind of dirt roads, and that almost everyone has been sort of blocked by a mound of earth or a chain or a gate. And UN agencies have tried to document this and count them, and there are about 900 such movement blockades all throughout the West Bank, which means that if you're living there day to day, you're basically trapped. You can't get out of your village. I mean, Luai talked about not being able to leave the home. But even if you can leave your homes, it's very hard to move between these different villages. And we actually drove around in circles each time, getting blocked somehow. And it gets very confusing and extraordinarily frustrating. Once you actually reach the home, there is, as he pointed out, the blockade isn't only from the inside. From the outside, the soldiers are there to stop anyone who's coming to see the homes. Although, as we have seen and documented in many videos, when Israeli settlers show up and just hang around, the soldiers are pretty comfortable with them and let them hang around. But when we got up there as two journalists, they basically chased us off.
1: In that story, you shared the picture that you took of a billboard along the way. What did it say?
2: There are many such billboards, but that the settlers are basically saying, with the backing of government ministers, we are going to redeem the lands in areas A and B. And so they are very consciously stating this openly for anyone to see, which is important because for a long time, Israel was maintaining a kind of outward posture that it was just waiting for the conditions to be ripe,

0: know, for some sort of negotiation and future agreement. This government makes no such pretensions. They are open about wanting to take over all of that land. Now, theoretically, it's settlers who are saying those things, but they're billboards with government ministers saying we're going to give you all of these tax benefits and financial incentives to be there. And we should support what they are calling ranchers, because a lot of these efforts take place in the form of not just individual settlements, but, for example, agriculture ranches or archaeological sites where settlers take over and say, oh, now this land can't be used by Palestinians because we have our, you know, ranch or archaeological site. So there are signs supporting all of those kinds of efforts. Only a small part of the West Bank, I should point out. Mm-hmm. The part where Israeli settlements already are in a way that the Oslo Accords never allowed settlements, but allowed Israel to remain in control. That's Area C. And that is 60% of the West Bank. So all of these areas we're talking about, B and A, together are still only about 40% of the West Bank, which itself is just part of what was supposed to be a Palestinian state. But right now we're very far away from that, you know, with the situation in Gaza and the West Bank being treated very, very differently by the international community, and no progress towards anything comprehensive.
1: It is interesting to see how the Israeli government is characterizing the violence that's happening. We have Prime Minister Benjamin Netanyahu saying these settler attacks are being done by a handful of troubled youth. What do you make of that characterization?
0: Not much. It's frankly not true. Yes, true that many of the people conducting the actual violent acts, which are a form of terrorism, of course, are young. They can be in their teens or 20s or 30s. But the fact that they are just some sort of rogue group that doesn't represent policy is, you know, simply wrong. I mean, these are people, they wouldn't be able to do these things if the authorities really wanted to crack down on them. There is a lot of toleration by the army. Sometimes there are incidents of the army either tolerating, standing by while they are committing these violent attacks, occasionally even participating. And sometimes it's just too chaotic, but ultimately, you know, to know exactly who, whether it's the settlers or the army and how clashes got started. But for the most part, the army is there and allowing this to happen. And it's part of a broader policy. You know, there is a debate about whether the army is losing control over these, you know, gangs of settlers who are out really every day committing some form of attacks on Palestinians in that region, whether it's personal attacks, whether it's stealing their property, their livestock, doing damage to their infrastructure, sometimes something like a pogrom. I mean, Israelis have begun to call these pogroms, setting homes on fire. Remember, Israel has very robust institutions between the army and its intelligence, you know, its intelligence services. They have very elaborate counterterrorism operations when it comes to Palestinians that have been in the past used when needed against Jewish terrorism. There is every possibility of cracking down on them if the government wanted to. They do not want to. And so the idea that it's troubled, at-risk youth who are out of control doesn't make any sense in the Israeli context. We also know it's many more people who are involved than the prime minister has said. He has said at points that there are 70 people. Then he said, well, maybe there are 150 such people. By most accounts, I can figure out there are way more than that. And again, none of them could really operate without the backing of all the authorities. And, you know, there's also, I think, a general understanding that the ministers of the government who are in charge of policy with relation to the settlements, particularly the Minister of Finance, who is also a minister in the Ministry of Defense. It gets a little complicated. He's not the Minister of Defense, but he has a secondary portfolio there, essentially being responsible for all of these activities. Everybody is aware that this is a radical fundamentalist pro-annexation minister himself, Bezalel Smotrich. And so it's not just him, but there are numerous other ministers in the government who are giving their very explicit approval. Again, he's the one who's on billboards saying we're going to give you tax benefits for living out here, et cetera. So this is much more comprehensive than just a bunch of rogue youth.
1: How are Israelis reacting to this? Are they divided?
0: They are divided about it. But I will say that, you know, there has been, because it serves, I think, the Israeli leadership to show the world and particularly the Trump administration that they're taking this seriously, there have been many more expressions of condemnation of the kinds of activities that really count as Jewish terror. There have been even right-wingers saying, this is Jewish terror, we need to crack down on this. And as a result, the Israeli public has come to accept that there are unacceptable things going on there. Do I think it's the highest priority among the Israeli public right now? Not particularly. There are surveys.

0: from the Israel Democracy Institute showing that a plurality or even a majority of Israelis think they should be dealt with more severely to rein in that, those kinds of activities. But I wouldn't say it's the overwhelming top priority of most Israelis, because it's simply overshadowed for the most part by everything else going on.
1: Well, and some of that condemnation coming from the Trump administration in the form of the U.S. ambassador calling this terrorism. Before we let you go, I just want to look forward, because there are national elections in October. What effect do you think that will have on the situation?
0: Well, it's a very good question. Nobody really knows, because, of course, it depends on the outcome of the elections. I wouldn't say it's impossible for Netanyahu to be the next prime minister again, but it does seem less likely at this point. So if we're talking about a government led by, let's say, the current most prominent politician from the opposition parties, who is a former chief of staff, and let's say he manages to put together a coalition of parties that are representing what Israelis consider to be center-right, centrist parties, and maybe even some left-wing parties, I don't expect a fundamental change in the ultimate problem behind all this, which is the lack of political resolution, a horizon for a Palestinian state, self-determination, and end of the occupation. And I don't think an opposition government will do those things. However, I do think that if there is a government led by the opposition figures I just mentioned, that I think they will make it a point to try to crack down on some of this violence, this settler terrorism against Palestinians, largely for the reasons you just pointed out. It's not good for Israel's position in the world. It's antagonizing the Trump administration. And I think it makes Israelis feel better about themselves to know that they're doing something about this while they don't have to worry about actually undermining settlement growth and the occupation itself or dealing with long-term negotiations. So in a way, it may be valuable if the next government cracks down. And I do think that they would have the political support to do that also from the public. But I also think it will remain cosmetic and, in fact, a bit of a distraction from the much more significant issue. And of course, I don't want to belittle those kinds of crackdowns. Of course, every Palestinian family like Luai, who was interviewed, will live a better life without those individual attacks. But the fact is, in the long term, that kind of violence will always continue until Palestinians are able to govern themselves.
1: Thank you so much for joining us, Dalia.
0: Thank you for having me.
1: Dalia Shendlin is a political analyst, columnist, and author of The Crooked Timber of Democracy in Israel. We reached her in Tel Aviv. I'm Lindsay Duncombe, and you're listening to The Current Review. This summer, we're bringing you some of the best of CBC podcasts. Today, it's The Dose with Dr. Brian Goldman. Yesterday, we talked about the landmark trial that's underway in California against Meta. Prosecutors allege that Meta intentionally designed its platforms like Instagram and Facebook to get young people addicted. Jurisdictions around the world are banning social media for young people, including here in Canada. The federal government tabled a bill in June to ban social media for kids under 16. So in this episode of The Dose, what we know about how social media bans impact kids' mental health.
2: Hi, I'm Dr. Brian Goldman. Welcome to The Dose. Young people spend more time on TikTok and Instagram than any other age group. Among teens, screen time correlates with low self-esteem, anxiety, cyberbullying, and depression. The federal government has introduced Bill C-34, the Safe Social Media Act, which would restrict social media access for kids under 16 years of age. It would also regulate access to chatbots like ChatGPT. So this week we're asking, how might a social media ban affect my child's mental health? Hi, Shimmy. Welcome back to The Dose.
3: Thank you, Brian. Happy to be here.
2: Remind me, how often do you have screen time conversations with your own kids?
3: Well, it's interesting because there's 20, 18, and 16 right now. And my 16-year-old is completely in a different generation. She grew up with a lot more awareness and limits early, so I hardly have to talk to her about it. But my older two, especially my eldest, he has ADHD, and I tend to see him falling more into the traps. So with him, I'd say it's a couple times a week still, even though he's 20. But also my husband, myself, he reminds me sometimes I'm on my phone after my own rules and I remind him. So I would say it's a major, probably daily conversation among the five people in my family.
2: And of course, not just that, but because of your science background, you're the perfect

0: AI and how we deal with it with young people.
1: Okay, looking forward to the conversation. I have to begin with a bit of a preamble. There's a lot of details that we don't know about this Bill C-34. So I think I've got to get that out there. And we haven't seen any enabling regulations, which will be brought forward, assuming the legislation passes down the road. So I want to begin, Shimmy, just by asking you, there's talk about Canada's plans to ban social media for people under the age of 16. You've had a look at what we have so far in the legislation. What does it actually do when it comes to young people in social media?
0: Great question. I think we're all trying to really pin that down. And I would say that, you know, I'm going to talk about the pros and cons. In general, I think it's a step in the right direction. The children of Canada do need protection, regulation. We need government, parents, teachers, everyone. And so this bill does do a couple of really important things to help children. So number one, it shifts the burden of proof more towards tech companies because it's asking them to prove that their environment is safe for kids before they get to access the under 16 market in Canada, and trying to force some structural safety by design. Now that's in complete odds to what's been happening before, which is addiction by design, or a term called persuasive design. These platforms are designed to be addictive, and we know they are. So the bill also is asking for strict takedown mandates, requiring immediate 24-hour removal of high-sensitivity harms, including things like child exploitation, non-consensual deepfakes. Those are really important. So I think I'm seeing the right intention, and we do need to hold tech companies accountable. Of course, there is debate and it's not perfect. And there's certainly some areas that I think could be done better.
1: What is the main goal of the legislation when it comes to kids' mental health? What are they trying to accomplish that would have a positive impact on mental health?
0: Well, I can't speak for what the government's trying to accomplish, but my sense is, from what I'm hearing out there, is that there's been very strong advocate groups from parents, from educators, saying that, look, we have a mental health crisis that is linked to social media and technology. So what we know right now is social media is linked to anxiety, depression, addiction, gaming disorder, internet addiction disorder, or medical diagnoses in Europe, not yet here. We know there's connections with body image disturbance, social skills impairment, rising rates of loneliness, sleep deprivation, and the list goes on. And we know that the algorithms and social media and gaming, even because there was an inclusion for AI in here, and AI has been around for a long time in social media and gaming platforms and shopping platforms, actually, that all of those are designed specifically. And the young brain, because it is not fully developed, because there's this mismatch that the amygdala and limbic systems are developed and they govern emotion and peer approval, yet the cortex isn't developed, and that governs risk assessment, long-term planning, impulse control, critical thinking. That mismatch puts young people at most risk, but everybody is. So my guess is they are trying to mitigate those risks, those mental health, physical health in terms of sleep deprivation and all of the things that come with that, and sitting and sedentary posture, and the list goes on, and social health with this policy.
1: Let's drill down and talk a little bit more about the proposed legislation. Online services could be exempt from the ban if they implement something called adequate safeguards. Any idea what some examples are of what these social media platforms could do?
0: So these platforms are known to have some structural aspects that are proven very clearly, whether it's from a tech point of view, mental health point of view, consumer user, that attract individuals and keep them hooked. Okay, it's called the attention economy. And the first iteration of AI was called the race to the bottom of the brainstem. So what we see there are things like infinite scrolling. So replacing these auto-playing algorithm features of, let's say, infinite scroll with more choice, more delay, just those small seconds of breaks can help reduce the compulsive, addictive aspects of these platforms. So replacing those with user-directed search or a finite, chronologically capped feed that prevents addiction loops,

0: also a default off of something called predatory features. So just automatically turning off things like read receipts or location tracking or things that might indirectly and unknowingly put minors in harm with predators online. And also things like algorithmic detoxification, meaning legally banning specific engines that show repetitive content relating to extreme, let's say, weight loss, body image issues, suicidal ideation, because right now they're all there. So those are some of the structural things they're looking for tech companies with fines and, well, banning the companies from operating in Canada and fining them if they don't comply.
1: I have to ask, do age-based social media restrictions actually improve youth mental health? Do we have any evidence of that? And if so, what is it?
0: I think when you look at Australia, which is the first country that did it, that would be where we're looking at data. Now, data is still coming out. And I think, what does success mean? So on a national platform, I haven't seen data that is overwhelmingly saying this is improving. There is some anecdotal data. It's still very, very early. Things like emergency room visits, suicidal ideation, that type of data. Now, what is success? So if a family says, you know what, this ban helped my son get off his gaming platforms, and let's say my daughter get off social media and they're back engaged in school and then they're sports and healthy again, then that's a success, right, from that level. So I think time will tell us what the population research shows. But at an individual level, the parents wanted it. And we're seeing the parents who wanted it now are using it as a lever, as a negotiation, as something that they can use, just like a driver's license restriction age and alcohol restriction age, to try to get to a healthier choice.
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4: 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Traditional songs, acoustic sounds, hip-hop, R&B, the dance floor filling beats of electric powwow, and everything in between. Explore the diverse sounds of contemporary Indigenous music from across Turtle Island and around the world on Reclaimed, right after the news.
5: From CBC News, the World This Hour, I'm Neil Kumar. Canada-U.S. Trade Minister Dominic LeBlanc says the two countries are very close to finalizing a new trade agreement. Both he and his chief trade negotiator, Janice Charette, met with the U.S. trade representative on Thursday.
6: We had a long, detailed meeting with Ambassador Greer. Madame Charette remains to continue that work. Canadians expect us to get a deal that's in the economic interest of Canada and Canadian workers. We're very close. We continue to make progress. And we're going to stay here and do the work that's necessary until we get to that point.
5: If the two countries can reach a final agreement by tomorrow night, Canada could avoid another round of punishing tariffs from the U.S. president. Provinces and territories pulled American booze from store shelves last year in response to tariffs and to protest comments from President Donald Trump about making Canada the 51st state. Manitoba Premier Wab Kanu says he hasn't agreed yet to bring the booze back.
7: What I would say to Canadians is leave it there. If we put the booze back on the shelves, don't buy it.
5: Nearly all the provinces and territories currently have U.S. liquor bans. The exceptions are Alberta and Saskatchewan. In Hong Kong, a court has convicted two former Tiananmen vigil organizers in a national security case. Chow Hang Tung and Lee Chuk Yun have been convicted of incitement to subversion under a Beijing-imposed national security law. Both organized what was the only large-scale operation for the 1989 Tiananmen Square massacre on Chinese soil. 60 days from now, Albertans go to the polls to decide whether the province should move one step closer to separation, as

0: Ryan Labrie reports campaigns for the Stay and Leave sides are hoping to win over voters over the next 2 months.
1: Thank you so much.
2: Volunteers with Forever Canadian handing out lawn signs in Airdrie, Alberta, emblazoned with a flag and the message, Forever Canadian. Thomas Lukaszczyk is an organizer with Forever Canadian. He's meeting supporters and volunteers at his office in Edmonton. Lukaszczyk is focusing on spreading a pro-Canada message. He says his so-called Unity Bus has visited every municipality in Alberta with more stops planned.
3: There are brand new flags hoisted on barns, on farm fences and businesses and people's homes.
4: You are the future of Alberta. We can do this.
2: Keith Wilson is one of the pro-independence leaders. He started the group Let Alberta Decide. The focus now, he says, making sure fellow separatists get out to vote.
5: We're 60 days out, and there's a lot to do.
2: Elections Alberta says it's received 30,000 applications for 60,000 positions it needs to run the vote on October 19th. Brian Labbe, CBC News, Calgary.
0: Canada and six of its European allies are condemning Israel's decision to put out tenders to build another illegal settlement in the occupied West Bank. In a joint statement, they say the move undermines the prospect of a two-state peace solution and say it comes at a time of rising settler violence against Palestinian civilians. Emergency services across Canada are sounding the alarm about lithium-ion batteries. They're used to power electric bikes, e-scooters, and cell phones. In Toronto alone, they've been blamed for roughly 80 recent fires. Philip Lee Shannon reports.
6: We have seen over a 200% increase.
7: Toronto Fire Chief Jim Jessup says not only have incidents of lithium-ion fires increased since 2022, but the fires say fuel become dangerous faster. In less than 2 minutes, the batteries go into what's called thermal runaway, a self-fueling fire that can overtake a room.
6: All the contents in a room reach their maximum temperature, and the entire room is on fire, and nobody will survive.
7: The batteries are also creating dangerous situations for first responders. Firefighter Christy Alcorn says battery fires are unpredictable. When entering a room, they usually only have minutes to respond.
8: Going into a lot of fires, we don't know if it's at a 30% state of charge, fully charged. The more charged the battery is, the more aggressive the fire is going to be, the more difficult it is for us to put it out.
7: She offers some simple advice. When a battery is fully charged, unplug it. Philip Leshanock, CBC News, Toronto.
0: And that is The World is Sour. For CBC News, I'm Neil Kumar.
9: Good evening, I'm Simon Nakaneshny with your Environment Canada weather forecast. In Montreal tonight, clearing, low 15 degrees. Tomorrow, mainly sunny, 26 the high. For Quebec City, partly cloudy with a chance of showers early in the evening, then clearing, the low 9. Sunshine tomorrow and a high of 24. In Sherbrooke, clearing late this evening, the low 8. Tomorrow, mainly sunny and a high of 25. And for Gaspé, a 40% chance of showers early in the evening, clearing before morning, the low 8. Sunny skies tomorrow, 22 the high.
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I love hearing the bird song in the background. What you just heard is an all-women's drum group from Northern California with a song to honor the Cherokee Nation, the Feather River Singers, with a flag song. You can find it on their debut album, Daughters of the Earth. Their roots stretch back to traditional Cherokee territory in Oklahoma, and their songs have helped keep the spirit of their people alive on the West Coast. This is Reclaimed, your home for Indigenous sounds on CBC. I'm Jared Martineau, and there's medicine in the music today. You'll hear songs for healing and meditation, prayer and gratitude, music that connects you to power, presence, and possibility. And that's what this song does. It conjures beauty from the edge of the world, Haida Gwaii, the homeland of Terry Lynn Williams Davidson and the Haida people. And you can almost hear the waves move and cedars bend toward the sound. This is Spirit Song on Reclaimed.

0: A song that bridges Anishinaabe melodies from the world of spirit to the world of jazz. That was Chuck Copenace with The Opening. You can find it on his album, Oshki Manitou. And Chuck says, when I started writing music, I found that these traditional melodies were in my consciousness, and I started to understand their form and structure. Being in the sweat lodge opened me up to the purpose of the songs and to connect me with the power of songs and ceremony. This is Reclaimed on CBC Music and Radio. I'm Jared Martineau. And as you're hearing, today I want to connect you to the medicine in the music. Now I want to bring you to the rolling hills and great plains of North Dakota. That's where Hongpapa, Oglala, Sisahapa, Lakota, and Dakota singer Earl Bullhead was from. He grew up surrounded by Lakota language and culture, and he spent his life teaching and sharing his people's words and songs. Here's Earl talking about how important that work is.
1: If you understand how important language is, then that's the focus. So that's preservation, and that's what I'm into. And you can look at it from all other perspectives, but the bottom line is it's the songs. Songs never change.
0: That was Earl Bullhead. And from his album, Sacred Directions, this is Date Shakowi Olowanwan, a song of the seven winds on Reclaimed.

That beautiful recording was Going With My Prayer Song from Apache singer and medicine man Tony Logan, also known as Matonth or Rolling Fox. You can find it on his album of traditional and spiritual Apache songs, which collects prayers and medicine songs sung during Apache sunrise and holy ground ceremonies. And I love how they're recorded, the way you'd actually hear them in the lodge, just voice, drums, and rattles, and the power of prayer and song. I'm Jared Martineau. This is Reclaimed. You can listen live from anywhere in the world. Just download the CBC Listen app and click the local tab. And speaking of direct recordings of prayer, next I want to play you the opening track from a wonderful project that brings together Nekyo prayers and meditations. The album is called Natawaste Mikliak, meaning the light that heals us. And it was created using simple and powerful elements, drums, rattles, flutes, human voices, and sounds of the natural world. And the families and relatives that came together to produce it say, sometimes we just want to be quiet and still. Sometimes we want to feel connected to our Mother Earth, all our relations, our people, to hear the heartbeat that matches ours. And we remember that we are one and we belong. Here's Leo and Priscilla McGilvery with Smudge Speed.

0: You just heard two versions of medicine and prayer songs sung in Cree. And that one brought Cree language and melody into the harmonized vocals, hypnotic rattles, and water drum song style of the Native American church. From Saskatchewan, that was Cecile Musselman with Cree Healing Song 2. I'm Jared Martineau. This is Reclaimed on CBC Music and Radio, and I hope that you can feel the medicine in the music today. And speaking of medicine and meditation, now I want to bring you to Nunavut to hear a gentle healing song from Saimavi. It's a musical collaboration between Inuit musicians Yurini and Rit, and they've been sharing a series of meditations to help ground you and find peace. And this one is Uluk, or Day 4.
1: Tungasugit Ulumi Day 4 Huyalinang Mikpilim Masak Diluta Anak Satyaniku Atangyak Tuta Nalagayaku Tikakata Pionak Panik Tunisiyaw Simagalok Diluta Huyogay Simagata Inosita Pimakayuninginni Anoglo Takwa At Tutakang Mangata Inositinni

You've been hearing an excerpt of an Inuit meditation, Saimavik, with Kuyalianimik Pili Masauti. The music is by Inuk musician Yoreni, and the calming voice you've been hearing is from Inuk singer Reet, calling you to slow down, listen, and give thanks, and inviting you into a practice of gratitude. I'm Jared Martineau. This is Reclaimed on CBC Music and Radio. In Nehyo and other nations' ceremonies, it's common to fast from food and water, and going without those most essential elements of life while remaining in ceremonial prayer and meditation is a way of deepening gratitude and respect for how important those elements are. When you hear the phrase, water is life, that's what it means, and that's how essential it is, not just for humans, but for all life on Agawimau Aski. Dakota and Maricopa flute player Robert Tree Cody's music invokes that connection. Here he is with the Water Song on Reclaimed.

full ethereal sounds of the cedar flute. You're hearing one of the most renowned flute players in Indian country, Navajo and Ute musician R. Carlos Nakai. And you heard a bonus track from the deluxe version of his album, Canyon Trilogy. That was Within the Sacred, a song that channels inner light and outer spirit simultaneously. I'm Jared Martineau. This is Reclaimed on CBC Music and Radio. You can find us across Turtle Island on SiriusXM and Native Voice One. Today we've been exploring songs that bring out the medicine in the music. And sometimes that medicine channels a deep love you feel for someone or a deep love you may have lost. Cree singer Randy Wood knows how to connect to that feeling. And just hearing his voice feels like its own kind of medicine, a balm for your spirit. This is Always and Forever on Reclaimed.

beautiful piece of music. You just heard Diné Navajo singer Edley Nate with Akoma Song of the Sky City. You can find it on a compilation album of traditional voices and historic recordings released on the legendary indigenous music label Canyon Records back in 1998. But if you go all the way back to 1951, you can still find Edley Nate. He was the very first artist signed to Canyon Records. I'm Jared Martineau. This is Reclaimed. Drop me a line anytime to say hi and let me know what you think of the show. Reclaimed at cbc.ca is our email.

Ajin Janchu, Nyoka Kani Marcelacha Argentina Manta, Cancuna, Ullarich Kankichik, Reclaim, CBC's Radio P, Tinkuna Kama,

0: Live from Arizona State University, that was one of my favorite drum groups, Young Bear. And that song was made for a specific powwow dance style, the groove, swish, and rattle of the jingle dress. The vision for the jingle dress came to an Anishinaabe medicine man in the early 20th century, in a dream, as a dance of healing. And ever since then, powwow dancers across Turtle Island sew metal cones and prayers into their dresses and dance to jingle songs like the ones you've heard. And as they dance, the cones strike each other and produce a sound, almost like falling rain. And in that sound, you can hear and feel the medicine in the music. I'm Jared Martineau, this is Reclaimed, and I hope you've enjoyed the songs you've heard today. Drop me a line to let me know. Reclaimed at cbc.ca is our email. 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Our show is produced by Travis Pereira, Spiros Georgiou, Lauren Hancock, Judith Lynch, and me. Join me again next week for more songs and sounds from across the Indigenous world. I'll see you then. Hi, hi, Magwitch and Masi Cho for listening.
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5: Prime Minister Mark Carney is asking provinces to put U.S. booze back on the shelves. One B.C. wine producer says she hopes Canadians don't stop buying local, even if American options return.
6: From CBC News, the world is sour. I'm Neil Kumar. Dominic LeBlanc, the Canada-U.S. trade minister, was back in Washington on Thursday, trying to finalize a deal to avoid new U.S. tariffs and reduce some existing ones. But as Tom Perry reports, some provincial premiers are already questioning a concession they have been asked to make.
7: We're very close. We continue to make progress.
8: Dominic LeBlanc emerging from a three-hour meeting in Washington, D.C., trying to lock down a deal with the U.S., a deal that's already being criticized back home by Manitoba Premier Wab Kanu.
9: I think we should fight. I think Donald Trump is very weak. I think America is weaker.
8: The U.S. is demanding Canadian provinces lift their bans on American alcohol. Kanu is still deciding what to do. So is Quebec Premier Christine Fréchette, who went to Prime Minister Mark Carney with questions about the deal.
10: So we are now analyzing the answers he gave me and analyzing the impact on Quebec's economy.
8: Selling an agreement that still includes tariffs could be a challenge, but the Prime Minister and some premiers argue this may be the best deal possible when dealing with the current U.S. administration. Tom Perry, CBC News, Ottawa.
6: U.S. booze going back on Canadian shelves is a key demand from the Americans to move trade talks forward. But as Alexander Silberman reports, not everyone is ready to sign on.
11: On liquor store shelves across Canada, the absence of American booze has been a point of leverage in the trade talks. But now, Prime Minister Mark Carney asked provincial leaders to resume sales, according to several premiers.
10: So we are now analyzing?
11: Quebec Premier Christine Fréchette says she wants to protect her province's interests. She's now taking a closer look at the provisions of a tentative U.S. trade deal.
10: And if it's globally positive, it is possible that we put back the alcohol on the shelf.
11: Manitoba Premier Wab Kanu, with no decision yet, but a defiant message for shoppers if American alcohol returns.
9: Leave it there. If we put the booze back on the shelves, don't buy it. Let it sit.
11: It's unclear when American booze could

0: start to return to liquor store shelves across the country as talks to finalize a trade deal continue. Alexander Silberman, CBC News, Montreal.
1: There are 60 days left before Albertans head to the polls for a referendum. That includes a question on whether the province should hold another vote on leaving Canada. An opinion poll shows support for separation trails behind support for staying in Confederation. But when it comes to fundraising, the pro-independence groups are ahead. Let Alberta Decide currently leads all third-party advertisers with more than $415,000 in donations as of August 13th, while the leading pro-Confederation campaign, Alberta's Voice, has only raised $87,000. Stephen Carter runs Alberta's Voice.
2: Raising funds has been our primary challenge, and we need to make sure that we're able to compete with the separatists. The leading separatist group has raised four times as much money as we have.
1: Both sides say voter turnout will be critical. 6 years after their dramatic royal exit, Prince Harry and Meghan are heading back to Britain, this time with their children. As Magda Gabrielsasa reports, the news has left many wondering why now and what comes next for the couple.
3: Well, I was quite shocked.
4: 6 years after fleeing the UK, Prince Harry and Meghan Markle are now moving back. Ed Wang, a royal commentator in Vancouver, can't believe it. On his mind, the pair's shocking exit in 2020. The Duke and Duchess of Sussex stepped back from their royal duties and were stripped of their taxpayer-funded security. They moved to BC with their son Archie temporarily before making a home in Montecito, California. He tried to get his police protection reinstated while in the UK and lost.
5: For the time being, it's impossible for me to take my family back to the UK.
4: The government doesn't seem to be pitching in for police protection, according to the UK's Prime Minister, Andy Burnham.
6: This is a private matter. It's a matter for Harry and for Meghan.
4: What is clear, Harry and Meghan won't be returning as working members of the royal family. Magda Gebrselassie, CBC News, Toronto.
1: And that is The World This Hour. For CBC News, I'm Neil Kumar.
7: Good evening, I'm Simon Nakaneshny with your Environment Canada weather forecast. In Montreal tonight, clearing, low 15 degrees. Tomorrow, mainly sunny, 26 the high. For Quebec City, partly cloudy with a chance of showers early in the evening, then clearing, the low 9. Sunshine tomorrow and a high of 24. In Sherbrooke, clearing late this evening, the low 8. Tomorrow, mainly sunny and a high of 25. And for Gaspé, a 40% chance of showers early in the evening, clearing before morning, the low 8. Sunny skies tomorrow, 22 the high.
8: Hello, I'm Catherine Cullen.
9: Good evening, I'm John Northcott. This is As It Happens, the Midnight Edition. Tonight,
8: hitting the bottle. Pressure to cut a trade deal with the States has the Prime Minister pushing for the return of American booze to provincial stores. One BC winemaker tells us what she hopes her province will decide to do.
9: Clouds on the horizon. A tech watcher warns Canada should be just as concerned with digital sovereignty as we are with cars and steel when the details of that trade deal are finally revealed.
8: Having a blast. The American president cuts short military exercises with South Korea. North Korea's dear leader responds by launching missiles. And our guest says it's just their way of negotiating a nuclear summit.
9: Risky business. The push to accelerate major economic projects shouldn't mean lifting protections on species at risk, so says a conservationist who's urging the Carney government to reconsider proposed legislation.
8: Making waves. After swimming the Georgia Strait, a British Columbia woman may have broken a decades-old record. She tells us it was difficult and boring, but she says there was no way she was going to quit.
9: And line in the sand trap. A golf course in Alberta may have had its world's biggest golf putter title sunk by another provincial course, and we'll hear they've both had their measuring tapes out. As It Happens, the Thursday edition, radio that likes big putts, and it cannot lie.

Once again, the countdown to a Donald Trump tariff deadline is ticking away. As you've been hearing, Canada and U.S. trade negotiators have until tomorrow at midnight to come up with a trade deal that might stave off 50% U.S. tariffs on an array of Canadian

0: in exports. Yesterday, Prime Minister Mark Carney briefed premiers on the status of a deal and asked provinces to put U.S. alcohol back on store shelves. And today, Manitoba Premier Wab Kanu shared his perspective on that conversation.
1: I was told by the Prime Minister that he wants us to put the booze back on the shelves. I wouldn't say that he was begging us, but what is a step before begging? I get it from his perspective. Why does he want us to take the booze off the shelves? He's the one who got on the phone with Donald Trump, which, you know, I don't think any of us want to be on the phone with Trump or in a photo with him. But there you go. Somebody has to do it. Thank you, Mark Carney, for doing it. And you can understand he got to a place where he can recommend a deal to Canadians. But I think for the rest of us, okay. When we put the American booze back on the liquor mart shelves, Canadians, leave it there. Spend your money on Canadian products that are going to employ people in our country and that have an administration that respects Canada.
0: Manitoba Premier Wab Kanu speaking to reporters earlier today. Lauren Skinner Bukshevitz is the managing director of Painted Rock Estate Winery, a family-owned operation in Penticton, B.C., and that's where we reached her earlier today.
2: Lauren, the Manitoba Premier there saying leave American alcohol on the shelves if it does indeed get put back there. How happy are you to hear that?
3: I'm incredibly enthusiastic. At the end of the day, hearing a premier say that he wants to get behind Canadian wine, particularly a premier from a province that doesn't have a provincial wine market themselves. They don't grow grapes there in Manitoba, but for the fact that he's there supporting Canadian wine, that's incredible. And I'm grateful to hear it, and I hope that the rest of the premiers feel the same.
2: Well, that's what we are still looking to see right now, right? We're seeing responses from some premiers, some who seem ready, some who aren't so sure. Let's talk about your premier, David Eby. He's put out a statement where he says he stands with Team Canada, but we don't know what he's going to do about this question of putting U.S. alcohol back on B.C. shelves if it means sealing this deal with the United States. What would you like him to do?
3: I mean, at the end of the day, I support what's best for Canada as a whole. So if that means that the best deal that Mark Carney has come up with includes wine going back on the shelves, that's fine with me. But I think at the end of the day, it comes back to what's in the control of Premier Eby. And he controls, you know, the BC Liquor Board and their liquor stores, and he controls shelf space. Where do they go back on the shelves? Do they go back on the shelves at the front of the store where they used to be, you know, the most dominant presence and what people saw when they first walked in? Or do they go somewhere else in the store? Are we prioritizing BC Canadian wines, or are we prioritizing US? I really, really hope that the liquor stores, and particularly the ones under the purview of the government, are united in their efforts to promote BC wine and to make sure that, you know, the U.S. dominance in our market that was there before don't necessarily go back to that same place that they were.
2: You talk about that U.S. dominance. I mean, what has the U.S. alcohol ban meant for you?
3: I mean, I think all of us have seen a real rallying across the country towards Canadian wine and BC wine. In particular, I'm quite a small winery. I don't do a lot of sales through the BC liquor stores. But I know that it's been incredibly impactful for a lot of my neighbors here in the Okanagan, particularly in a, you know, a challenging time right now, to see the support from the liquor stores. And I really, really hope that that continues and broadens in the future. And I hope that the mandate supports it.
2: So when you say it's important to you that BC, particularly if they're going to put U.S. alcohol back on the shelves, that they really emphasize local BC wines. That, it sounds like you're saying, that wouldn't necessarily have a huge impact on your business. It's more, what, a question of principle, a question of community?
3: Well, I think it's not just about my business. It's about our entire industry. The amount of jobs that we support, the tourism we support, everything goes back to visibility. And visibility in our government-owned liquor stores is incredibly important and impactful. And again, it's, you know, I'm one small winery, and I'm hoping I'm speaking on behalf of a larger group of us, that we want the brand of BC wine to be visible, not only to those that come in and, you know, look for it way in the back of the store, but to everybody who walks into a government-run liquor store. I think right now, you know, the interesting thing about the BC liquor stores is their mandate is purely on profit. And they've always seen profit at the hands of large corporations from places like the United States. And I really hope that the mandate shifts to support BC wine and Canadian wine, because we've seen the economic value that we deliver. You know, we deliver on jobs, we deliver on tourism. We're beyond just the wine sales that they're seeing in that one small category. We really deliver across the board.
2: It's such a fascinating position that you and the folks in your industry are in right now, because on the one hand, if this deal works out, there's a good chance that you'll see U.S. alcohol back on BC mm-hmm. shelves. But if the yeah. deal doesn't go through and we see these additional tariffs, you could be slapped with this 50% tariff tomorrow night for your exports to the United States. If that were to happen, what would that mean for your business?
3: I mean, for me, we have an export partner down in the United States who we partner with, particularly on direct-to-consumer sales. So, you know, we have wine club members up here that spend a lot of time down in the U.S. They like to have the wines delivered to them. That facilitates that for us. It also allows us, when tourists come to the Okanagan Valley, they discover our wines, they can order the wines to their homes in the U.S. That's a wonderful part of our business. But at the end of the day, you know, it's not going to be feasible to continue that if there's a 50% tariff. So as much as I hope that our province and our federal government decide to manage the reentry of U.S. wines into our market in a way that is positively impactful to Canadian businesses and Canadians in general, at the end of the day, they're always going to come back at some point. So again, if we can get the best deal now, then I guess now is the time. But I hope that our governments are ensuring that they're doing it in a way that best supports Canadians and Canadian farmers that are growing grapes and making wines here at home.
2: I understand there's actually not that many wineries in BC that sell to the United States. What did you think of the fact that it was on the list of these potential 50% tariffs?
3: I thought it was funny because, again, it's just a small hit to small producers and small farmers. Again, it's not a huge business to anybody up here. It felt punitive and, you know, intentional, because obviously there was, you know, strong feelings towards the removal of U.S. wines in the Canadian market. So it felt very targeted and intentional. And it sucks to be at the center of that when you're a small farmer and that's not, you know, you're not playing in these geopolitical kind of scenarios. And to be a pawn in it kind of sucks.
2: Well, you know, it's not just being a small player. This is a family business for you, right?
3: It is, absolutely. It was started by my dad and my mom, John and Trish Skinner, in 2004. And now I'm the managing director, you know, 22 years later.
2: And how have you made sense of the fact that these geopolitical currents are, you know, certainly having an effect on your business?
3: It's funny. It's not something that I never thought about before I got into this. And the longer I've spent in the industry, the more I've realized that, you know, there's politics in everything that you do, and especially everything in business. And I think advocacy is incredibly important, and speaking out and being united as an industry, what's best for all of us. You know, I'm speaking to you today, and I just said it's not a huge impact to my business, but it really is incredibly impactful to my entire valley and my neighbors and the people that I work with on a daily basis and the survival of my industry. So I wasn't expecting it to be as big of a part of my role as it is, but I relish it. And again, it's something that my dad really took on at the very beginning, because he knew how important it was to stand up for a small industry and to build the brand of BC wine and Canadian wine, both within Canada and abroad. And, you know, I'm very happy to kind of take that baton passed by him and continue.
2: Well, listen, thank you very much for taking the time to tell us about your family's business and your industry as well. I appreciate it. And good luck
3: Absolutely.
2: Over the next,
3: thank you so much.
2: The next 48 hours or so.
3: I really appreciate it. Thank you so much. And I appreciate talking to you from Painted Rock in Penticton.
0: Lauren Skinner-Bukshevitz is the managing director of Painted Rock Estate Winery in Penticton, BC. That's where we reached her earlier today. Some experts are less worried about the dollars and cents impacts of a potential new trade deal. They say we should pay more attention to the zeros and ones. A social media post by United States Trade Representative Jameson Greer from earlier this week says the deal includes, quote, digital trade alignment. And Vass Bednar says that could mean major concessions to the U.S. in terms of how the digital world is governed. As Bednar is managing director of the Canadian Shield Institute for Public Policy, we reached her in Toronto.
2: Bess, most of the talk today about this deal centers on issues like U.S. booze sales, possible tariff relief for big industries like steel and aluminum. Why do you think, with everything going on, Canadians should also be concerned about our digital sovereignty?
4: I don't want to minimize those sectors at all, but that kind of overfocus on an older, more familiar economy that's more tangible and kind of in our faces, we also need to care about our digital sovereignty and our ability to govern digital ecosystems and build our own capacity, because it's intangible, because it

0: can seem like an afterthought or a tiny clause or a chapter that we kind of our eyes glaze over. And I think one of the reasons it's easy to ignore is because technology is kind of a layer instead of a sector. It doesn't have like a particular economic geography. It doesn't have its own kind of political area of the country. And that can make it seem less visible in these debates, too.
1: The digital issue came up in a tweet from U.S. Trade Rep Jameson Greer, which referenced digital trade alignment. So you talked about people's eyes not glazing over and that they might at that phrase. But for you, this rings some alarm bells. Why?
0: When I look at all of the Trump executive orders that relate to technology and the digital economy, and, you know, when I read through submissions to the U.S. trade representative from big tech lobby groups, because we've done that, I see people calling for a suppression of digital sovereignty. I see groups calling for, you know, Canadians shouldn't be able to mandate data residency, or, you know, privacy laws should be more lax. And I don't mean to laugh as I say that, but a lot of this is hiding in plain sight. And again, hasn't captured our minds, our collective kind of consciousness when, you know, we're so deeply interdependent with the U.S. when it comes to the digital systems that underpin our economy.
1: So when you say, and I do want to get into the specifics and the specific Canadian laws and measures that this might entail, but when you say digital sovereignty, I mean, you referenced privacy laws a few moments ago. We're talking about things when it comes down to the individual level, like access to our personal information. I mean, what kinds of things should Canadians understand it means for them individually when we talk about digital sovereignty?
0: Well, one of the things it would mean for us individually as Canadians to give it up, potentially, right? Because let's talk about our absence, is we started to make these incremental steps towards building up more digital sovereignty, digital resiliency. For instance, the Prime Minister mentioned public cloud last year in the fall. We're building an AI supercomputer, spending almost $1 billion. If we're going to start walking away from these initial commitments, this direction, right, this kind of concurrent building up, as Prime Minister Carney often reminds us, like the equivalent of we have to work what we have and sort of do what we can with that, that would be highly problematic. And that speaks to almost the scale of what the Americans can leverage from us. We see this very tight alignment from some of the largest technology companies, their CEOs, with the Trump administration. We've grown extremely reliant on foreign actors to provide the digital infrastructures we use every day. We didn't do that with roads and bridges, but we did it with digital infrastructures.
1: You've previously said that making concessions on digital trade is, quote, the whole ball game, unquote, of our national sovereignty. We, of course, do not know yet what Canada has agreed to what extent there are concessions around this, new concessions. What are the top things you think the U.S. is seeking from Canada in the digital space?
0: I wonder if the U.S. is seeking us to stand down on public cloud options. We made a major commitment in the AI for All strategy to do better and bigger, really fascinating and important work when it comes to healthcare data, harmonizing that across the provinces, etc. Again, one of my bigger worries is the ability to squelch or dampen those efforts and intimidate us. We've already given away the digital sales tax. We know the digital streaming levy is in the crosshairs. We know the Online News Act is in the crosshairs. We can make amazing policy progress right now federally. We have a majority, but are we going to let this trade deal put the brakes on that progress?
1: And I want to be clear about this, because it is as you said, it's a different kind of space, right? Again, we do not know. We are waiting to see what this deal will involve. But something like the Online News Act, which is really contentious. It's the reason that Canadians don't see links on Facebook and Instagram to news sites, is because those providers would have to pay some money, and they're not so interested in that. But this would be the U.S. Potentially saying, hey, Canada, we don't like that. And you may have decided as a government this is what's best for Canadians, but we'd like you to roll over now. Like, these are the kinds of things we're talking about.
0: Absolutely. Absolutely. And again, when we look at something like our auto sector, when you look at where Canada sits on auto kind of value chains, we don't own any of the intellectual property. We just do manufacturing here. And I don't mean to minimize manufacturing, but it has the lowest value add to our economy. When we talk about sovereignty now, as we've been doing in House of Commons, on radio. We did a linguistic analysis of like the history of this term.

0: And the sovereignty of today is sort of not your grandmother's sovereignty. A big part of why it's different is because of those digital dependencies and those opportunities to kind of build our own alternatives and unshackle ourselves, especially how our governments work and our information ecosystems from the U.S.
1: Are there places that you think the Prime Minister can afford to compromise on in the digital space to appease the U.S. to get some other gains?
0: Because it's early days of the digital streaming levy, I understand why people see that or anticipate that as being in the crosshairs as kind of what could be on the quote-unquote table. I'm not advocating to give that up, but again, you see something that's like net new and a form of policy progress, the U.S. wanting to sort of exert that power.
1: Well, thank you so much for your perspective today. Appreciate it.
0: Thank you.
2: Vass Bednar is managing director of the Canadian Shield Institute for Public Policy. We reached her in Toronto.

0: Melanie Buggy knows how to make an entrance. She certainly did on Tuesday. There were cheers and celebration when Miss Buggy arrived on the shore of Schooner Cove, BC, traveling from Reception Point on the opposite side of the Strait of Georgia. All that because she wasn't finishing a boat ride across the strait, but a 29-kilometer swim, one she completed in 8 hours and 42 minutes, which could make her the fastest woman on record to do so. We reached Miss Buggy in the Neuse Bay, British Columbia.
1: Melanie, congratulations. Has your body adjusted to being back on dry land yet?
2: Oh, somewhat, I guess. My neck is very much, I think, like Michael Keaton in a Batman suit, but otherwise, I think I'm functioning okay.
1: How long do you think it's going to take you to fully recover from something this intense?
2: I don't think I've recovered from childhood, so probably never, but I probably could get back in the pool in a day or two if I was keen on swimming, which, incidentally, as it turns out, I don't think I am right now.
1: Well, I think you've earned more than a little break. Take me to the moment where you finally arrived on the beach after swimming so far. What did that feel like?
2: A little uncomfortable because my legs gave out and I fell onto some barnacles, so that was fun. Then there was a bunch of people, so that was wonderfully overstimulating, so I had to put on the smile. Yay, I'm suffering on the inside. Too many people.
1: Was there any sense of euphoria, or were you just like, oh my goodness, I survived?
2: I was seasick the majority of it, so I think the euphoria was get me to a toilet.
1: Oh my goodness gracious. I don't want to dredge up too many uncomfortable feelings, but as you jumped in to start what was ultimately going to be almost 9 hours in the water, what was going through your mind?
2: Right before jumping in, I thought, this is going to be the worst day of my life. And then when I got in the water, I thought, oh, it's not too bad temperature-wise, so I shouldn't have any problem making it to the other side. I was really concerned about hypothermia.
1: What were you thinking about when you were in the water all that time? How did you stay focused?
2: I thought, my God, this is so boring. I just kept counting my strokes over and over until I reached peak insanity.
1: Now, you had a support team nearby on a boat. How reassuring was that for you during this process?
2: It was good and bad. I think the bad was just me being a turd, but they were great. They did everything that they were supposed to. Like, they had to give me food every 30 minutes just to keep my blood sugar levels up. And because I was nauseous, I did a lot of, no, I don't want to eat, go away. But they forced me to eat, so that was good. I was more so just thinking, oh, can this be done yet? Nope, still not there.
1: And I don't want to upset anybody's dinner here, but in a post you did mention, so they're feeding you, there was a lot of vomiting as well while you were doing this. How did you keep going?
2: Just swim through the stream. Otherwise, if I didn't keep swimming, I was going to be sitting in my own vomit. So I mean, I felt fine after. I ended up drinking some ginger tea, and that was

0: like a miracle cure. I felt like an idiot after I drank it because I felt probably really sick for a good 3 hours. I thought, wow, why didn't I just drink this earlier?
1: And so what made you decide that you wanted to do this particular stretch?
0: I just think every time I've ever been on the ferry, I thought, I kind of want to jump in and swim across. And I've had a lot of people tell me that's not possible. So I think a lot of it was spite.
1: So the next time you're on the ferry, are you going to be bragging to everybody about this?
0: Depends on my mood and who I'm with.
1: Fair. Okay. Just swimming across this is a little, I think, mind-bending for most of us mere mortals to imagine, right? 9 hours of this and all the difficulties
0: yes.
1: that you encounter.
0: Typical mortals.
1: Yeah, well, but you also were trying to beat a record here. What did you know? What do you know about whose record you seem to have broken?
0: I know I had told the people in the boat, I had said, extremely far-fetched long shot, but if at any point it looks like I might be faster than, say, 11 hours, let me know. I'll put in a little more effort, because I knew that was the fastest woman who had ever done it, I think was about 11 hours, 20 minutes or so. So I thought it might be cool to be the fastest woman, but I was expecting to be more like 13 hours. But yeah, so I ended up beating the fastest man, who was, I think, 9 hours and 23 minutes. It's hard to feel kind of an ego about it, because I feel like you never know what current someone gets stuck in or whatever.
1: How much training went into this?
0: At first, a lot. So I was swimming 5 days a week, very high kilometers, maybe like 100 or so a month. And then I became unbelievably lazy and undeserving. So
1: I don't think anyone ever gets to call you lazy again, Melanie, after this.
0: I might have been hitting 10 kilometers a month. Like, it was lazy, unbelievably lazy.
1: Well, the one part of this that does appeal to me, and I'll be honest, certainly not the seasickness or any of that, but I understand there's quite a lot of, at least the possibility of ice cream involved in the training.
0: Yeah, I was trying to gain as much weight as possible just to combat hypothermia because I knew that would be a problem. And then the water was stupidly warm. So I'm like, did I eat ice cream for nothing? Or that's an addiction.
1: Melanie, congratulations. A remarkable feat. Thank you for taking the time to tell us about it.
0: Not a problem. Thanks for listening.
2: Melanie Buggy swam across the Georgia Strait in under 9 hours. She's in the Neuse Bay, BC.

0: drive through Bow Island, Alberta on Highway 3, and you'll see him staring down at you. Pinto McBean, the world's largest pinto bean. We'll take a detour south on the grounds of Bow Island Golf Club. You'll see the town's second major attraction. It's a golf putter, sized for a giant, and according to locals, the world's largest. Or is it? Not according to Lakeside Go-Karts and Mini Golf in Sylvan Lake, Alberta. Earlier this month, they made a play to usurp Bow Island by unveiling their own giant putter. This morning, CBC Calgary's Lauren McGinnis tried to find out definitively who has the larger club. Here he is speaking to Bow Island's Dale Thacker and Lakeside's Tim Nelson.
1: My dad was always a very innovative guy with extreme attention to detail. So this is an actual to scale model of a bullseye putter that he built this putter out of fiberglass and mounted it on a pole by the highway to try to introduce people to the one golf course, kind of a hidden gem down here in southern Alberta.
2: Tim, your putter was unveiled this month. Where did you get the idea?
3: So we had a local artist do it up. He does a lot of metal work, Shane Sieb. So yeah, we just wanted to create some attraction, draw some people out.
2: But let's get to the measurements, starting with the original. Dale, how big is the putter your dad designed in Bow Island?
1: It appears that from the tip of the putter to the top of the grip, it is 36 feet, 1 inch.
2: 36 feet, 1 inch. Tim, what's the number in Sylvan Lake?
3: Okay, so we weren't sure how it was being measured. We were going off what Google had said the measurement was, that was about 20 feet for Bow Island. So we would maybe actually have to remeasure to the tip of ours. We measured directly down the handle. We're about 27.
2: It sounds to me like this is

0: yet an unsettled question?
1: Yeah. Well, you know, it could be, you know, because but the difference between the tip and the base is maybe only a foot, so it's not a significant difference.
2: From Bow Island, Alberta, that was Dale Thacker, and from Sylvan Lake, Tim Nelson. They were speaking with the Calgary Eye Openers, Lauren McGinnis. Now here's Gordon Lightfoot with Bitter Green.

0: The uneasy peace on the Korean Peninsula seems to be getting a little uneasier. This morning, North Korea fired a barrage of ballistic missiles toward the sea. That doesn't seem to have been what U.S. President Donald Trump was hoping for when he cut short annual exercises involving the U.S. and South Korean militaries, saying they sent a, quote, signal that is totally inappropriate and hostile, unquote, to North Korea. The missiles also appear to fly in the face of Mr. Trump's comments yesterday that he'd be meeting with North Korean dictator Kim Jong-un before the end of the year. Andrew Yeo is the South Korea Foundation Chair at the Brookings Institution Center for Far East Studies and a professor at the Catholic University of America. We reached him in Washington, D.C.
1: Professor Yeo, what signal did Kim Jong-un send with these missiles?
2: He's basically telling Donald Trump, thanks, but no thanks. He's not interested in engaging right now. So if Donald Trump felt that this is an open gesture to come back to the negotiating table, North Korea just said, we're having none of this.
1: Kim Jong-un's sister, in fact, said that they had no interest whatsoever in Trump's move to reduce these joint military exercises with South Korea, which I think is a complicated way of saying to Donald Trump, he's just not that into you, right?
2: Yes. Yeah, that would be one way of putting it. I mean, I had said, that's a nice way of putting it. I think I'd mentioned at one point that it's like giving the middle finger to the United States about, you know, coming back to the negotiating table.
1: Why do you think Donald Trump is pushing for this meeting with Kim Jong-un?
2: No, it's not the first time he had wanted to do this. Last year, he also talked about wanting to meet Kim Jong-un. He talked about their great relationship. But this time around, we have midterm elections coming up. Trump's poll numbers are looking down, and the Iran war is

0: It's just been a disaster, I think, in terms of not being able to wrap up that conflict. And I think Trump is looking for a foreign policy win, and he thought maybe the North Korea issue might provide that opening. But that's my best guess in terms of why bring up North Korea now.
1: And why do you think North Korea feels free to turn down the U.S. president? Kim Jong-un seemed pretty keen last time Trump was in office.
0: Yeah, but back then, North Korea was in a different position. It was it didn't have the sort of backing that it has from Russia and China at this point. Today, North Korea is it's actually stronger. It has more. It's better off economically. It has more military capabilities thanks to Russia. And so it's in a stronger position today, and it feels that U.S.-North Korea relations are just not as important while they have this newfound relationship with Moscow and also a close economic ties to Beijing. And I also think that in the past, you know, sanctions relief was something that Kim Jong-un was looking at, but they seem to be able to make money fine. And cryptocurrency and cyber heists, like crypto theft, has been a big moneymaker for the North Koreans as well, too. So they just don't need the U.S. in the same way that maybe Kim wanted to reach out to Trump back in 2018, 2019.
1: I just want to be crystal clear and ask you to fact check one particular part of this post from the U.S. president. When he specifically says that North Korea is unthreatening, he seems to be suggesting that they're benign.
0: Yeah, well, it's hard to call a country not non-threatening when you're building nuclear weapons. And even President Trump himself said that they had 57 nuclear warheads. When you're repeatedly firing missiles, and not just short-range ballistic missiles, but long-range intercontinental ballistic missiles. And when you're constantly saying that you want to destroy, you're threatening South Korea, you know, and you're criticizing U.S. allies. Those seem pretty threatening to me. I think for Trump, though, you know, he takes everything is personal to him, and he feels that Kim Jong-un has not criticized him personally. And he also feels that compared to the Biden under the Biden administration, when North Korea fired a record number of missile tests in 2022, North Korea has been relatively calm. So he feels that Kim has withheld his punches. But to say that North Korea is not threatening, I mean, even the U.S. intelligence estimates talk about the materials, the technology that North Korea is receiving from the Russians. And that in itself should be alarming.
1: But on that note, in terms of folks who feel threatened, South Korea, how has all of this been going over there?
0: Yeah, so on one hand, I'm sure all the, you know, South Koreans are thinking, what the heck, like South Korea, North Korea, did you mix up who's our friends and who's our adversary? You know, the president of South Korea, so Lee Jae-myung, it's trying to make lemonade out of lemons. So, of course, I'm sure he didn't appreciate the criticism about, you know, South Korea not helping out on Iran and so forth. But the Lee government is keen and improving relations with North Korea. They do want dialogue. And the Lee government actually gravitated towards this idea that if there is renewed diplomacy between Trump and Kim, that could actually be helpful in bringing about peace and stability on the Korean Peninsula. So they framed it that way. But privately, and even if I've seen some media comments of politicians, you know, they think that this is just one other episode where Trump is criticizing allies, even though South Korea is trying to work with the Trump administration to be a good ally. And even I think they were blindsided a bit, too, because the Trump administration has repeatedly said that South Korea is a model ally for raising its defense spending up to 3%, for pledging $350 billion of investments in the U.S., for cooperating on areas like shipbuilding. So to go from being a model ally to being criticized, and then having the president say that North Korea is respectful and non-threatening, I'm sure that many South Koreans were taken aback by that comment.
1: We only have a moment left, but I do wonder, do you think Donald Trump will eventually get this summit he wants?
0: Yeah, I mean, everyone sees that Trump wants to have it happen. So the ball is in Kim's court. And, you know, a lot of experts or analysts think that it's, you know, Kim, why would Kim want to come? He doesn't need the United States anymore because he has China and Russia in his corner. But on the flip

0: flip side, I think Kim doesn't have, she doesn't have anything to lose to meet with Trump. If Trump shows up and he doesn't mention denuclearization, if he talks about investing in North Korea and he talks about deals with North Korea, and I really feel like if there is a meeting, it's going to be more of a meet and greet. They're not going to have real substantive negotiations or dialogue in that first meeting. For Kim, it would be a win. It would mean, it would further up his diplomatic stature. He can now, he meets with Putin, he meets with Xi, and now he meets with Trump. It means, having a meeting without having the U.S. talk about rolling back nuclear weapons. So that, to me, I think could be a win for Kim. So I do think before Trump leaves office that there's still the possibility of a meeting. And especially if Kim wants at some point to improve relations with the U.S., he's more likely to make that happen under President Trump than any future U.S. leadership. I can't imagine any, it's working diplomacy backwards. Usually you have working level negotiations and discussions before you have the leaders meet. It's only Trump where you meet at the top and then you work backwards. So that's why I think the prospect of a meeting, the possibility of a meeting is still there.
1: It is a remarkable situation. Appreciate getting your thoughts on it, Professor. Thank you.
0: Thank you.
2: Andrew Yeo is the South Korea Foundation Chair at the Brookings Institution Center for Far East Studies. We reached him in Washington, D.C.

0: Anton Lord was off the clock, but that didn't stop him from following his instincts as an RCMP officer. Last month in Sydney, Nova Scotia, Constable Lord was driving home from work when he noticed a plume of dark smoke in the distance. He drove toward the smoke and arrived at a house engulfed in flames. And now he's sharing the story of what happened next.
1: The flame was moving very fast, but there still was no fire trucks. So at that time, I was just banging on the windows, just saying, your house is on fire. You got to get out. You have to get out. And then finally, the blinds just opened up slightly, and there was a little boy that I seen inside. And I think at that point, I think my voice escalated and probably tone changed at that point to more of a panic. And then I lost sight of him because he closed the blinds. So
2: He closed the blinds. And you're thinking?
1: I'm thinking, okay, he's not going to leave. So I just kept banging, and someone brought me a couple small rocks, and they weren't big enough to make an impact on the window. And then moments later, I felt someone come next to me, and then their foot went through the window. They kicked through the window where I was banging, where the kid was. So cleared the glass, and once the blind was ripped out, there were, two younger kids, a baby and a young adult that was inside. And then just saying, give us the baby. Then the other gentleman reached in and got the baby, passed the small infant to me, secured the infant, and then everyone was extracted from the house.
2: What did the room look like?
1: In times of crisis like that, you really don't see what the room looked like. The only vision I have in my head is the whole group of them standing there. It seemed not to be real because the state of the fire and the amount of bystanders standing around, that these people were actually inside the home. It was hard for me to really process that. It took a little time for me to really process all of that. The image was something I'll never forget, and holding the baby is something I'll never forget.
0: RCMP officer Anton Lord talking about rescuing a family, including two teenagers and a baby, from a burning house while off duty in Sydney, Nova Scotia. He was speaking to the CBC's Elizabeth Chu.

0: Critics have likened it to taking a sledgehammer to the Species at Risk Act. And now they're pleading with the federal government to seriously reconsider proposed changes to the legislation. In May, two federal discussion papers floated changes to the Act as part of a suite of measures aimed at accelerating the approval of major projects. Those measures would allow the government to pre-approve development in certain zones and give Cabinet the power to exempt projects from a mechanism to protect endangered species known as the Jeopardy Test. Legislation introducing the changes has not yet been tabled. This summer, Ottawa extended a public engagement period on the matter following pressure from environmental groups and First Nations. But that consultation period is now closed, and five former chairs of an independent advisory board called the Committee on the Status of Endangered Wildlife in Canada are sounding the alarm. They've written an open letter to the Privy Council urging the government to rethink its proposal. David Green is one of the authors of the letter, and we reached him in Brossard, Quebec.
1: David, if the government goes ahead with these changes, what do you think that could mean for endangered species in Canada?
2: It means that the current Species at Risk Act has been stabbed to death, to put it rather bluntly.
1: Indeed.
2: It means that the protections for endangered species in the country can easily be overridden and ignored.
1: In your letter, you specifically raise what is known as the Jeopardy Test. Can you explain why this test, that's part of the Species at Risk Act, is so important?
2: The Jeopardy Test is the last-ditch part of species protection. So if the government has in mind a plan to do something, to build something, to have an impact on a particular endangered species, then it runs this Jeopardy test. How much in danger is the species going to be because of this? And if it passes the Jeopardy test, then that's okay. If it doesn't pass the Jeopardy test, if it's still really endangered, then what your government's supposed to do is own up to that and explain and try to think of something else. To override that test means that the government has a carte blanche. It can do whatever it likes. It's like having a notwithstanding clause. Okay, so yes, the species is in trouble. Oh, yes, it's highly endangered. But we're going to do this anyway.
1: But the thing is, we do have a notwithstanding clause, right, for rights. And so I wonder, in a way, is the argument here by the government, well, in extraordinary circumstances, in particular circumstances, they're not proposing to throw out the Species at Risk Act. They're saying there would be a high threshold and specific projects might be exempted. They say this is essentially in the name of progress right now. What do you say to that?
2: Well, you can see that at current times there are economic troubles. And the need for economic sufficiency for Canada is real and is true and something the government really wants to push through. But there are means, without overriding the Species at Risk Act, to take care of endangered species, to explain what the government is going to do without putting in an override clause and another act that stymies the Species at Risk Act. The trouble is that although the government now thinks that this is necessary and it needs this expedient in order to put projects through, this government's not going to be in power forever. The next government, who may not think so kindly, can use this to override the Species at Risk Act and essentially negate it. This law was put through by a previous Liberal government. Now the current Liberal government will seek to override it as something not even the previous Conservative government wanted to do. So this is rather extreme and rather unnecessary.
1: Part of the discussion paper where they talk about this possibility says this would only apply if it's in the public interest. Can you accept that there are particular situations where it is in the public interest?
2: It may be so, but if you do it all the time, and if you have it in there and it's available, then

0: The government really needs to think about it. You know, we raised the issue of the southern resident killer whales in Georgia Strait, 301 to Fuca and Puget Sound. And that ecosystem that could be heavily affected if something would go wrong with the pipeline. But there are so many species that people don't really think about. So let's just build a road where, oh, yeah, well, this plant lives only there. Well, you know, who cares? That kind of thinking becomes dangerous.
1: Well, tell me, for the people who might be listening and say, well, honestly, who cares about this particular plant? What is the answer?
0: The answer to that is that it's ours. It lives in Canada. We have a responsibility to protect what's ours. Nobody else is going to protect the Canadian landscape or Canadian species. I mean, if you care about Canada, you care about what's in it. You care about what lives on it. You care what species inhabit this world with us.
1: In a statement to the CBC, the Privy Council Office wrote that the federal government is, quote, committed to the conservation and recovery of species at risk and to meeting obligations under the Species at Risk Act, end quote. They noted there's been no decision regarding changes to the act at this point. What hope do you have that politicians might hear you and not go ahead with these potential changes?
0: I hope that they think about it clearly. You know, The government has they have the best of intentions. Well, you certainly hope it has the best of intentions. But how do you do it? How do you do it and preserve also what's in the public interest, and that is the species that live here in our landscapes and our habitats? That's also in the public interest.
1: David Green, thank you very much for this conversation.
0: You're welcome.
2: David Green is a professor emeritus at McGill University and a former chair of the Committee on the Status of Endangered Wildlife in Canada. We reached him in Brossard, Quebec.

0: The communities of Small Point, Broad Cove, Blackhead, and Adams Cove in Newfoundland are still recovering from last summer's wildfires. But last week, things got a little greener with the arrival of 450 trees. They were donated by Harrison Bragg and Judy Warren, a couple closing their nursery business in the Corduroy Valley. They delivered the trees after a long drive, which included a seven-hour delay when traffic was halted by an accident on the Trans-Canada Highway, leaving them to hunker down and sleep in their truck for the night before distributing the saplings to the community the next day. Speaking to CBC Radio, Harrison and Judy explained why they made the trek.
1: This is the type of thing Harrison and I do, although in the beginning I thought he might have needed his head examined, but anyway, I went along with it. And we were it was just an experience of a lifetime, honestly. It felt really good.
2: You know, if that made that many people happy down there, it was worth it. Judy got a lot of hugs more than I got, which made me a bit jealous, but it was good to see all the trees disappearing and people asking how to plant, what to plant, and what's the best ones. Like one lady told me she had 2 acres burned out. Well, I said, you need all the trees.
1: There was one lady in there, and she told me that she had saved her house, but her garden meant a lot to her, and her whole garden had been burned out. I think she had a couple of acres or something like that, a big property anyway, and she was starting to plan out how she was going to replace all of her trees. And she must have hugged me half a dozen times. I was so touched by her. It was unreal, and I'll never forget her. And all of the other people trying to figure out what tree was what it would look like when it grew, what kind of space they would have to put it in, you know, put it somewhere you want it to stay so you don't want it to outgrow its space, all these things. And they were so interested, and they were in a good mood, and you could feel the
2: love.
1: The love, yeah, of them, and also their love for their community. And one of the things that stood out for me was the cedars that we brought there, and apparently the school had lost their cedars. They were going to get someone to dig the holes and get the students to plant these cedars where they had lost the ones they had before. So that really sounded so good to me.
3: That's amazing.
2: Anyway, I still got a few trees left. Anybody listening? Coming.

0: buy some. I'll pay for my gas.
1: There you go.
2: I'll add to what Harrison had to say there and say, again, as for me as well, we didn't really want all this recognition. We just, like, we have a property about 5 acres here, and we're trying to get ours established with flowers and stuff like that. And we felt, well, we understood how these people must feel to lose everything.
1: Mm-hmm.
2: And we just felt like we wanted to help, and we didn't know any other way to do it.
3: Harrison Bragg and Judy Warren speaking with Chrissy Holmes, host of CBC's On the Go.

0: We're now at the end of, as it happens, the Midnight Edition. Coming up next on CBC Radio 1, the news.
1: As it happens, the Midnight Edition will be back again for you tomorrow. I'm Catherine Cullen. Thank you so much for listening.
0: And I'm John Northcott. Good night.

0: feel that?
1: That's the thrill of the Northern Super League. And it's back on CBC Gem, with six fierce clubs battling all season long for glory. From coast to coast, Canada's first professional women's soccer league is bringing the heat. 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
2: From CBC News, the world is sour. I'm Neil Kumar. Canada-U.S. Trade Minister Dominic LeBlanc says the two countries are very close to finalizing a new trade agreement. Both he and his chief trade negotiator, Denis Charette, met with the U.S. trade representative on Thursday.
3: We had a long, detailed meeting with Ambassador Greer. Madame Charette remains to continue that work. Canadians expect us to get a deal that's in the economic interest of Canada and Canadian workers. We're very close. We continue to make progress. And we're going to stay here and do the work that's necessary until we get to that point.
2: If the two countries can reach a final agreement by Friday, Canada could avoid another round of punishing tariffs from the U.S. president. Alcohol has been one of the sticking points in the talks. The prime minister has asked premiers to return U.S. booze to store shelves. Alexander Silberman reports.
4: On liquor store shelves across Canada, the absence of American booze, a powerful point of leverage throughout the trade talks. Eight provinces have continued to ban sales. Prime Minister Mark Carney has asked provincial leaders to resume sales as trade talks continue, according to several premiers. But some provinces are holding off.
5: I'm here to protect businesses.
4: Quebec Premier Christine Fréchette says she wants to protect her province's interests.
5: Supply management need to be maintained.
4: New Brunswick Premier Susan Holt says she wants tariffs on softwood lumber and other products to be lowered.
6: Other sectors, whether it's cabinets or the folks who use steel inputs, have been paying a price, so we need relief from the tariffs.
4: The provinces still waiting for details on concessions as talks continue at the negotiating table. Alexander Silverman, CBC News, Montreal.
2: Emergency services across Canada are sounding the alarm about lithium-ion batteries. They're used to power electric bikes, e-scooters, and cell phones. In Toronto alone, they've been blamed for roughly 80 recent fires. Philip Lee Shannock reports.
7: We have seen over a 200% increase.
8: Toronto Fire Chief Jim Jessup says not only have incidents of lithium-ion fires increased since 2022, but the fires say fuel become dangerous faster. In less than 2 minutes, the batteries go into what's called thermal runaway, a self-fueling fire that can overtake a room.
7: All the contents in a room reach their maximum temperature and the entire room is on fire and nobody will survive.
8: The batteries are also creating dangerous situations for first responders. Firefighter Christy Alcorn says battery fires are unpredictable. When entering a room, they usually only have minutes to respond.
9: Going into a lot of fires, we don't know if it's at a 30% state of charge, fully charged. The more charged the battery is,

0: aggressive the fire is going to be, the more difficult it is for us to put it out.
1: She offers some simple advice. When a battery is fully charged, unplug it. Philip Leshanock, CBC News, Toronto.
2: Organizers of the Edmonton Marathon have apologized for a calculation error that made the course in last weekend's race too long. As Julia Wong reports, this blunder could cost athletes a lot more than just their personal best.
3: Mitch Walls was feeling good on Sunday running the Edmonton Marathon, but near the end realized something was off.
4: I ran it last year, so I knew where I should have been, and I wasn't where I should have been.
3: Monday, the Edmonton Marathon said the course was measured correctly. Tuesday, it did a 180, admitting it added more than 670 meters to the half marathon and marathon routes. An error made, it says, trying to accommodate a construction detour. For runners like Walls, the mistake is a big deal. He was trying to qualify for the Boston Marathon. In a statement, race director Tom Keogh says the marathon is talking with other races, including the Boston Marathon, to see how race results can be recognized. But the Boston Athletic Association, which runs the marathon, tells CBC News its long-standing policy states it cannot accept adjusted results if the distance was over or under 26.2 miles. Julia Wong, CBC News, Edmonton.
2: And that is The World This Hour. For CBC News, I'm Neil Kumar.
5: Hi, I'm Saroja Coelho. 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
6: Britain observes its first Remembrance Day for victims and survivors of terrorism. They say the pain never fades.
7: You go from a normal life into, within seconds, into emotional freefall.
6: I'm Carolyn Beeler. A new documentary focuses on three American doctors volunteering in Gaza as war rages.
8: If it meant making the life of a single child in Gaza just a little bit better, it's absolutely worth the risk.
6: In Bangladesh, shipbreaking is deadly, yet people still do the job.
9: Everyone knows about this, but these people don't have any other work.
6: A French university is welcoming U.S. researchers fleeing the Trump administration's science policies.
10: We were overwhelmed by the response. We're still receiving applications today.
6: Plus, Denmark's new approach to asylum seekers. That's today on The World. Tomorrow, Britain holds its first National Day recognizing victims and survivors of terrorism. More than 300 survivors are set to participate in the event in central London. The organizers say the day is about acknowledging the lifelong trauma many people experience after a terrorist attack. It comes as the UK's terrorism threat level remains at severe. The World's Europe correspondent, Orla Berry, has more.
11: Fegan Murray didn't know her son Martin was at an Ariana Grande concert in Manchester the night a suicide bomber, wearing a black backpack filled with bolts and explosives, entered the arena.
12: I only found out through my daughter, who came in my bedroom to check if Martin had texted me or tried to ring me, because he was at the concert with friends and they thankfully all got out safely, but they couldn't find him.
11: It was May of 2017. Martin's friends kept ringing Murray's home that night to see if he had called. At one point, Murray says, she was overwhelmed by a strange feeling.
12: I just had that very physical feeling and I just knew he'd died. I said to my daughter, Martin is dead. And unfortunately, 24 hours later, that was confirmed.
11: The Manchester Arena bombing was the worst terrorist attack Britain had faced in over a decade. 22 people died, some of them children, and hundreds were injured. A public inquiry later found that the attacker, who was born in Manchester, had become radicalised towards violent Islamist extremism. John Saunders, the inquiry's chair, also concluded that the bombing could have been prevented.
13: There was a realistic possibility that actionable intelligence could have been obtained, which might have led to action preventing the attack. The reasons for this missed opportunity included a failure by the security service, in my view, to act swiftly enough.
11: So many people were affected by the Manchester attack, Fegan Murray says, that it was a long time before she or her family received

0: any sort of psychological support.
1: When this sort of thing happens to you as a family, you go from a normal life into, within seconds, into emotional and psychological free fall. You are completely and utterly lost, out of your comfort zone. You don't know what to do. You can't think straight. And the help you need is instant. And it just wasn't there.
0: Tomorrow's Remembrance Day should remind people of the pain many survivors are still going through, she says. And it should serve as a warning that the threat of terrorism hasn't gone away.
2: The Home Secretary has confirmed that the Joint Terrorism Analysis Centre has raised the terrorism threat level in the UK from substantial to severe. This means it is now highly likely that a terrorist attack could happen in the UK.
0: In April, Lawrence Taylor, the head of counter-terrorism police, announced that change in Britain's terrorist threat level after a series of anti-Semitic attacks in London.
3: It's not intended to indicate that, you know, you shouldn't go outside because you should be scared of an attack.
0: Jessica White is Director of Terrorism and Conflict Studies at London's Royal United Services Institute.
3: It's intended to make sure that people are being aware of their surroundings, are, you know, reporting things if they're finding suspicious activity, to encourage greater public awareness.
0: White says it isn't just Islamist extremists or far-right agitators that British counter-terrorism police are monitoring. There are also threats coming from state actors like Iran and Russia. Earlier this summer, former UK Prime Minister Keir Starmer said Iran may have played a part in those anti-Semitic attacks in London.
4: We need stronger powers to tackle the malign threat posed by states like Iran, because we know for a fact that they want to harm British Jews.
0: Survivors of terrorist attacks are hoping that Andy Burnham, the new UK Prime Minister, will elevate tomorrow's event by taking part in the ceremony.
5: As much as we as victims have remained very involved, naturally I think it needs that government buy-in for this to actually be a national day rather than just be a day of, you know, sort of recognition.
0: Travis Frayne from Lancashire was on a university field trip in London in 2017. He was studying history at the time and, along with some classmates, had just visited the Houses of Parliament. As they walked along Westminster Bridge that afternoon, a man in a grey SUV suddenly revved up and sped towards them.
5: Myself and all of my friends were hit by the car. He had mounted the pavement, the terrorist, and he was trying to hit as many people as he possibly could.
0: The attacker, Khalid Massoud, killed 4 people and injured 50 more. Frayne was left with broken bones and shrapnel wounds. Massoud, like the Manchester Arena bomber, was born in Britain. Frayne ditched his plans to become a history teacher and began campaigning for better support for victims of terrorist attacks. Fegan Murray became a campaigner too. Last year, a new law called Martin's Law, named after her son, was introduced in the UK. It requires public venues to be better prepared for a potential terrorist attack.
1: The work I do on Martin's Law is to protect other people. I'm trying to avoid what I have to deal with as a mother. I have my child's ashes on a bookshelf at home.
0: All I can do now, she says, is work towards preventing a tragedy like the Manchester Arena bombing from ever happening again. For The World, I'm Orla Barry.

0: When a ship is too old to operate, it gets torn apart for scrap. People at shipbreaking yards in South Asia do most of that difficult and dangerous work. It's an industry marred by a history of accidents. Last Friday, 9 people died at one of these yards in southern Bangladesh. Bangladeshi journalist Salman Saeed joined me from the capital, Dhaka, and explained what happened to the workers as they began to take apart a ship.
1: So when they were trying to dismantle these metals, suddenly these hydrogen sulfide gas started leaking. They were getting unconscious. Though this factory did have all these green certificates or safety certificates, but still, you know, they had this big accident.
0: Is there blame being laid? I mean, whose fault does this seem to be?
1: So the government has immediately

0: you set up an investigation committee and all those things, but the locals are still blaming the breaking yard owners for lack of safety equipments given to the workers.
1: Do these kinds of accidents happen frequently in Bangladesh's ship breaking yards?
0: So frequently, since last 2 decades, there was over 250 plus workers who have died in this shipbreaking yard. But then again, Bangladesh has also signed Green Yard Convention in Hong Kong in 2025. And then since then, it has reduced in terms of death. In last 1 year, we had like around 84 accidents where 15 people dead and 81 injured. It was reported in the local medias. And then there was a huge gap. We haven't heard any major accidents in the shipbreaking yard until this Friday, 14th August.
1: You have been to similar shipbreaking yards, right?
0: Yeah.
1: What do they look like? Can you describe? They're pretty striking places.
0: I have been to this shipbreaking yard a few times, but it's really tough to get in. There's lots of toxic fuel on the beaches. Even the water is polluted. They will wear these wellies, the workers, and they will be breaking these ships very manually.
1: Rain boots they're wearing?
0: Rain boots, right? So there's rain boots, and then they will have some eyeglass protection, some safety helmets, and they'll have these welding machines. So they will literally break it manually. And these metals, sometimes they just drop it from these huge ships. It will just fall on the ground. Then they will drag these metal sheets with manual labor. As you know, there is a huge demand for these metal because we in Bangladesh, we don't have any metal mine or anything like that. So 90% of the recycled metals that comes from these shipbreaking yard is either used in the construction sectors of Bangladesh, or some of them are used also in the shipbuilding sector, because Bangladesh has also entered in the shipbuilding sector in the last few years.
1: So can you just describe like where these ships are on land, what it looks like, and how people actually get access to them to work? Like what does it look like and feel like to be on these docks?
0: So, as you know, Bangladesh has one of the longest stretch of beaches in the world, right? So these ships come through this Bay of Bengal, and they come in these beaches. So they're dragged up from the water to the beach side, and then they're docked there. And then they have these, we have this labor salary is very cheap in Bangladesh. So this is what also is a big advantage for the factory owners. So you get cheap laborers, and because of the economical condition of Bangladesh, this is a sector that everyone wants to work here. Though everyone knows about this risk, these people don't have any other work.
1: It sounds like there have been efforts to clean up the industry, make it less dangerous with that green compact that you were talking about. Is the government saying anything now about any additional need to regulate more or make things safer for workers?
0: So currently, the government is a bit investigating on this factory. How did this accident take place? What went wrong? So they're still investigating it. It's been almost 6 days, but government has several times have tried to clean up these messes in different sectors of the industries, but it's still too early to say. Well, unless until this report comes out.
1: What's causing this to be such a dangerous industry?
0: So in Bangladesh, the laws are all there. Environmental ministry will put some rules, but you know, the industry is also some loopholes to work around it. So corruption is one, but the whole sector, shipbreaking sector, it is a risky business and everyone knows about it.
1: That was Salman Saeed, a journalist based in the capital of Bangladesh, Dhaka. Catrin Finch is from Wales and since childhood has played the national instrument of her country, the harp. She is known for her collaborations, but her newest recording is a solo project. It features recent works that Finch, who's in her 40s, composed and dedicated to her 13-year-old self. The songs on Notes to Self are built around letters that Finch wrote to Katie, which is what she went by as a little girl. Those letters provided the inspiration for her music.

0: Dear Katie, she writes in one of her letters, I know it's very hard to imagine that one day everything that currently fills your mind with worry will fade away. This is a more intimate sound for Katrin Finch. She's performed with Irish fiddlers and with Senegalese kora players. That is a West African harp. There's no real way to put a descriptor on the kind of music she makes. Finch recently told the Classical Next Festival that she's not even sure that matters.
1: Even in the last decade, I think I found it really difficult to categorize the music I've been playing and you know, working with other people. But I think increasingly, actually, this idea of having to label music and having to box yourself into one category is becoming less and less relevant.
0: In other words, just listen and appreciate. Don't worry about what category the music might slot into. The last line to one of those letters Katrin Finch wrote to her 13-year-old self also is a reminder to just appreciate what is in front of us. You won't realize it now, she tells Katie, but time is the one thing that you will never get back.

0: This is The World. I'm Carolyn Beeler. When the new academic term begins at colleges and universities this fall, some classrooms and labs in the U.S. may be missing instructors, while students across the Atlantic are likely to see some new faces. DW's Anna Pujol-Mazzini has the story.
1: Kartik Sheth used to have one of the top jobs in science at NASA.
2: I, for the last 10 years, was in the government, so I was at NASA headquarters since 2015. And I came back to NASA as NASA's associate chief scientist.
1: After 15 years working for the institution, Sheth wasn't particularly worried about job security. But then...
2: I was actually in California at the launch for Spherix. And that Friday, the chief scientist, Kate Calvin, wrote me an email. And she said, Kartik, I remember you said you had somebody coming to the office next week, a student. Are they still coming? I said, yes, she's going to be there. And Kate wrote back and said, no, she should not be here. And it was a very strange email to get on a Friday evening. And a colleague of mine who works at the White House told me, I think that's a good idea. I don't think you should have the student there. So I was like, all right, we're probably getting laid off.
1: On March 10th, 2025, Kartik Sheth's entire office was eliminated by the Trump administration. It was the first few weeks of the second Trump mandate, and thousands of federal workers were being laid off.
2: Now, my student was still there, so I went in and I told her, I said, hey, you get to be at the front row of history being made, as we're the first people to get riffed from the government.
1: Sheth was a federal worker. He's also an astrophysicist.
2: I would say most of my career has been spent on trying to understand how galaxies like the Milky Way first formed and how they came to be today.
1: But here on Earth, political development started to impact his work. And the work of many other academics.
3: We're also going to stand up to the radical left communists, Marxists, fascists, and frauds who have taken over our universities.
4: The Department of Education says it's now investigating 60 colleges and universities.
5: The Trump administration making good on its threat to cancel $400 million in federal grants to Columbia University.
1: Sheth grew up in Mumbai. He and his family moved to the U.S. when he was 14.
2: It was the first time in 40 years I did not have a job. And having grown up very poor and always worked since the day I came to the U.S., it was a strange feeling to go, okay, what do I do now that I'm in my 50s?
1: While he was figuring out his next

0: move. On the other side of the Atlantic, Eric Berton, the president of Aix-Marseille University, was ready to take action.
1: I was shocked by the sheer violence of what was happening in the United States. So in March 2025, I decided to create the Safe Place for Science program to welcome researchers from American laboratories whose academic freedom was being restricted by the Trump administration.
0: The institution was one of the first in the world to welcome U.S. researchers who wanted to leave the country. Berton thought he would only get a handful of applications from early career researchers.
1: We were overwhelmed by the response. We received 300 applications in just 3 weeks. And after the call for applications had officially closed, another 300 came in. In fact, we're still receiving applications today.
0: Many applications came from senior researchers at places like MIT, Stanford, and, like Kartik Sheth, NASA.
2: It was August or September of last year where they wrote me a letter saying, you've been selected.
0: Eric Berton sees Sheth's trajectory as a reversal of history.
1: That's what happened in Europe in the 1930s and 1940s. And that's what's happening in the US today. When an authoritarian regime starts restricting freedoms, one of the first things to come under attack is science. Authoritarian governments tend to want to control what's being said in lecture halls. They want to rewrite history. They want to rewrite geography.
0: Many other institutions in Europe and around the world have followed. In May last year, French President Emmanuel Macron and European Commission President Ursula von der Leyen hosted a conference at La Sorbonne University to attract US researchers to Europe and launched the Choose Europe for Science program.
3: Science is an investment, and we need to offer the right incentives. This is why I can announce that we will put forward a new 500 million euro package to make Europe a magnet for researchers.
0: Other universities in France and Belgium have launched similar initiatives. Now, the 30 successful candidates of Aix-Marseille University are starting to arrive in the city. Sheth landed in Marseille in June, and he'll be going back and forth between France and the US. Some of his colleagues have already moved full-time.
4: My name is Peter Foulet, and I am a forest ecologist and have spent most of my career with the School of Forestry at Northern Arizona University.
0: Peter Foulet is a fire ecologist.
4: What we're trying to do is understand that big picture role of fire and its characteristics.
0: Peter and his wife moved to Marseille a few months ago for the opportunity to work in the Mediterranean, but also because
4: one of the issues of concern with the current U.S. administration is their insistence on leaving climate change out of scientific activities, which is really impossible. I have a hard time recognizing the country that I was born in and grew up in and worked in, and that is a painful experience, but at present it's the way that it is.
0: But while many have applauded European schools for attracting top US scientific talent, some have raised concerns. Several French researchers have questioned the decision to unlock huge pockets of funding for international researchers when their domestic counterparts are struggling to get their projects funded. Kartik Sheth's own colleagues have expressed criticism.
2: And so for me, from the very beginning, even before I was made the offer, I grappled with how do I justify this to make sure that I'm not viewed as somebody who's extractive, you know, somebody who's going to, at the end of the day, contribute to Marseille and contribute to France.
0: In Marseille, most of the researchers will arrive in September, a few months before presidential elections in France next year. Current polls show the far-right national rally leading in the first round. French universities have warned that some of the party's proposals could undermine academic freedom and the country's ability to attract international researchers.
2: I know that there are elections next year. I don't know what will happen. I don't even know if this programs will continue.
0: Through all these changes, Sheth remains hopeful.
2: I think about an interview by James Baldwin. And at that time in the late 1960s, early 70s, black men were being killed, you know, as the struggle for civil rights was going on.
0: The interviewer asks Baldwin, are you an optimist?
2: And he thinks about it for a moment and he says,
5: I can't be a pessimist.

0: Because I'm alive. To be a pessimist means that you have agreed that human life is an academic matter. So I'm forced to be an optimist.
1: Anna Pujol-Mazzini in Paris. That story comes to us from DW's Inside Europe podcast.

0: This is The World. I'm Carolyn Beeler. Getting into Gaza is extremely difficult, even for medical professionals whose expertise is urgently needed. At any given time, Israeli authorities only allow a few dozen international doctors to work in Gaza's remaining hospitals. Just a handful of them are from the U.S. The new documentary, American Doctor, follows three U.S. physicians.
1: I want to take you through what Gaza looks like when a hospital is totally overwhelmed.
2: I'm not Israeli, I'm not Palestinian. But as an American, I don't want my government involved in crime.
3: This is what your tax dollars did. They have the right to know the truth.
0: The three doctors treated patients at Gaza's Nasser Hospital in 2024 and 2025. Posi Tang is the film's director. Dr. Thayer Ahmad is one of the doctors featured. Thank you both for joining us.
4: Thank you.
5: Thank you.
0: So this film begins in March of 2025. There is a fragile ceasefire in place. There, you and two colleagues who'd worked in Gaza before decide to return. Posi, you cannot get in since you were a journalist. How did you as a filmmaker think about making this kind of intimate documentary about what is happening in a place that you cannot actually get to?
5: You know, I knew from the get-go that was not possible simply because of who controls the borders. And so if this film was going to happen, it would take the collaboration of a team that spanned eight countries. And of course, one of the groups that was very essential was our friends from Gaza. And so we had to rely on them and we were in close communication. You know, it was a lot harder than I thought. I'm an experienced documentary commissioner. I've worked with cinematographers, directors, producers on the ground in conflict regions. But this was nothing like I had ever experienced before. So everything in the film, as it regards to what we see at Nasser Medical Complex, that's a testament to the craft and courage of the team on the ground in Gaza.
0: Thayer, in the film, you say that, you know, you have to be more careful with how you talk about what is happening between Israel and Gaza than some of your colleagues. You do a lot of media interviews that are shown in the film. Because you are Palestinian American and your words can attract hate, were you worried about the personal repercussions of not just doing this dangerous work, but being featured in this film and getting even a higher profile publicly?
4: No, I mean, I wouldn't say that I was worried much. I think for me, what was the most important thing was being able to get the message across in a way, because the urgency was so high about what was taking place in Palestine. And you have to be cognizant of how people may perceive you. And myself as a Palestinian American, I need to understand where my message can go and in what audiences it can reach. And also, just as important as that, is where it can't reach and where people might dismiss me.
0: There's a scene near the beginning of the film, Posi, where you and Dr. Mark Perlmutter, one of the other doctors featured in this film, are discussing whether to include in the film a photo of what looks like the bodies of very young children. You want to blur the image. What ends up happening?
5: You know, you show too much and it's gratuitous and it's ineffective. People are going to turn away. You show too little and it's not real. And it's a huge disrespect to those who have passed and those who have survived them. And it's a huge disservice to the audience. So at that moment when I was confronted with the fact of, you know, I need to show this, do I not show this? And the Jewish doctor, Mark Perlmutter, he's very upset with me and I'm upset with myself. And so I decided I'm going to lean into it. Let's film it. And that set the tone for what the film was going to be.
0: Thayer, continuing on this theme of kind of bearing witness and showing what you're seeing, you did in the film, and I'm sure have continued.

0: to do many, many interviews from Gaza and from the U.S. What is the hardest to actually convey to audiences who are very far away from what is happening on the ground?
1: Trying to make them understand that it's actually not that far away and that it's very connected to what's happening to them. I think it's making sure that people aren't able to ignore what's taking place in Palestine because they feel like it's disconnected or they have no relation to it. And really trying to at least combat the dehumanization sort of centers around Palestinians. Every single father can relate to the fathers that you see. Every single child that's seen in this film, I think parents can look at that child and see their child in them. And if we were in that situation, we really hope somebody would pay attention.
0: So when you speak about what you've seen in Gaza, do you find that people believe you? I mean, doctors are generally thought of as quite credible witnesses, but this is such a polarizing issue. Were people able to accept your message?
2: I think when people are hearing about the stories of the people that we interacted and worked with in the hospitals, when they hear about the kids that we saw running around in the streets playing, when they hear that all of this was taking place as we were watching the bombs take place, dropped on homes and on tents, and we saw the patients in these emergency departments, and they get to hear that level of detail without somebody trying to talk about some sort of political negotiation or some new development in terms of the governments and what they're saying. I think people actually lean forward and they want to hear more. They ask thoughtful questions.
3: Yeah, and to add to that, you know, it's not for a lack of facts that people are confused sometimes. And so what was important for us in the making of the film was to make it very real. Everything is in scene. Everything is in verite. You're just going on a journey with these three doctors entering a portal, and that portal is Nasser Medical Complex in Gaza. And the people you're going to meet on that side are the Palestinian doctors who are trying everything. And I'll say this, you know, as somebody prior to making this film, I was an executive for a studio. And as an executive, we watch a lot of things and we learn about why people watch things the way we do. So it was not lost on me that Americans love medical dramas. Mm. Every year, you're going to have two or three medical dramas on streaming platforms. And I'm a big fan and consumer of The Pitt. I just loved it. And so it was one of those things. I was like, all right, you know what? We're going to make The Pitt. The difference is it's real. It's set in Gaza. And this is how we're going to bring the message from Gaza back into the American psyche, because we are fully responsible for what is happening over there. Let's make it real.
2: You know, and there's something too that I think most people will notice. There is a fraternity that exists amongst healthcare workers, first responders, I'm sure journalists, you know, any sort of profession. There's this fraternity that exists that sort of transcends borders. And, you know, when you see these American doctors, all of whom are very different, they're all working together, they're collaborating. And then you see us collaborating with local doctors, Palestinian doctors, local nurses, Palestinian nurses. You're absolutely just watching people with a shared goal, with shared values and shared humanity. And I think that's really the crux of our message at the end of the day, is that our shared values as healthcare workers, as people who claim that we want to heal people, it should not matter what, you know, you ethnicity you are, what religion you follow, what nation you belong to. That goal is sacred. It should be protected. And it's something that we're going to continue to push for when others try to pretend that it's not.
0: Mm. Posey, you also include the doctors when they are visiting legislators in D.C. Why did you include that chapter in your film?
3: When we filmed, I will say, this was in Washington, D.C., this was during the early months of 2025. It was such a lonely experience. So many doors were shut for the doctors. And so it's almost like I wanted to capture that capsule, but I also wanted to show, like, look, at the end of the day, these are just regular people. They're just doctors. They never wanted any of this, and they have to rise to the occasion to do this kind of work.
0: Mm. There's a touching scene in this film where one of the doctors, Dr. Feroz Sidwa, is leaving the hospital and saying goodbye to those he is leaving behind, the hospital in Gaza. I want to play a clip of that.
4: I'll see you soon. Thanks for everything. Send me a picture of your wedding, yeah?
5: Of course.
4: I'll see you
5: Thanks
4: soon.
5: To come here.
4: No. I hope I'll see you soon.
5: Thank you.
0: Those goodbyes must be hard. Taher, you were not allowed into Gaza during the trip that is documented in this film, but of course you have worked there before and I'm sure said some similar goodbyes. You are able to leave this place, whereas your colleagues in Gaza are not. What is it like to say those goodbyes knowing that?

0: It's a tremendous amount of survivor's guilt. It's heartbreaking. In fact, the people that are saying bye to Feroz, I know them very well. Dr. Khaled and many of these other healthcare workers that you see at Nasser Medical Complex. It doesn't make any sense. You know, for us, we are sitting there. We're there for the brief moment in time, whether it's a few weeks or a few months. And we're working alongside these incredible clinicians, these people who are emerging from their tents every morning and walking to the hospital, knowing that their community is seeing if they're still going to wake up and show up to work. And we know the bombardment that they're facing. In fact, more than 1,700 healthcare workers have been killed. And, you know, for us, it just, none of it makes sense. The world is upside down. These people are incredible. We should hear their stories. The world should know who they are. And they should be lecturing medical students across the country. They should be sharing the knowledge that they have. And instead, every single day that they pick up their stethoscopes, that they put on their white coats, they're being targeted. And there's a real non-zero chance that we may not see them again, that we may hear the most horrifying news. And for us, it just doesn't make sense. Why? Because I was born in Chicago. I'm able to leave this war zone, and the people that are there, they don't get any sort of security, even though that they're inside of a hospital, even though that they're inside of a newborn nursery.
1: And to add to that, you know, when we were talking to our cinematographer, Ibrahim Al-Odla, and our co-producer, Mohammed Sawaf, we told them, film everything, every doctor, every nurse, every medical student. We don't know whether we'll see them again. And so when you were playing that clip of Feroz leaving Nasser Medical Complex and saying goodbye, I can't help, honestly, but choke up when I think about that because we don't know what's going to happen. It's so volatile still in Gaza. And so we wanted to keep this as a record for ourselves. Even if this film, you know, could not get out into the world the way we wanted it to, we would have something for ourselves to keep and to remember our colleagues, be they, you know, filmmakers, camera people, or the healthcare workers.
2: Posy Tang is the director of the film American Doctor. Dr. Taher Ahmad is one of the doctors featured. Thank you both so much for this conversation. We really appreciate it.
0: Thank you.
1: Appreciate you.

0: Denmark is often ranked among the happiest countries in the world. It prides itself on its strong social welfare and a culture of coziness. But for asylum seekers, things are not so comfortable. The government now has a goal of zero asylum seekers, and that has divided one family between a new life in Denmark and, for one son, a life in limbo. Reporter Caitlin Hillowa has this story from Aarhus, Denmark.
1: 25-year-old Kashyar Shariari spends most Friday nights having dinner at his parents' home. It's one of the few occasions where life still feels normal. His mom cooks a meal from Iran, eggplant, chicken, and saffron rice topped with pomegranate seeds.
2: My mom's love language is feeding, so she loves to feed people and animals.
1: But when dinner's over, Shariari has to say goodbye to his family. And it's not because he wants to. Shariari is an asylum seeker, and he's under curfew. At night, he's required to return to a deportation center.
2: When it gets close to the time that I have to get ready and go back, I get stressful, it's annoying, sad because I have to leave and go back to the center.
1: That deportation center is called Kashugo. It's about an hour outside the city of Aarhus, where his family lives. And for the past 6 years, it's been Shariari's home. Back in 2021, Denmark set an ambitious goal for its immigration system: zero asylum seekers.
3: These people reside illegally in Denmark. They are not welcome here.
1: That's Rasmus Stocklund, in a social media post from January. At the time, he was the country's minister for immigration and integration.
3: Foreigners who reside at Kashugo have been denied asylum or have committed a crime and have been sentenced to deportation. They have no business here. As long as they are in Denmark, they have to comply with the rules that apply to them. Amongst others, sign in daily at Kashugo. And if they don't do that, the consequence is that they go back to prison.
1: My colleague Caroline and I drove out to see the deportation center for ourselves. Before becoming a deportation center,

0: After Keshego was a prison, the former prison lacked fences, but now it has steel enclosures surrounding it. Inside, about 200 people live in aging dormitories, some with broken windows and very little privacy. In the words of the Ministry of Immigration, this center is designed to make life, quote, as sad and boring as possible. Rike Gomez is an activist and volunteer at Keshego.
1: For example, to put people together in very tiny rooms, to not allow the necessary treatment if you get sick, to pressure people to stay in Keshego because you're not allowed to stay outside. You're not allowed to leave the camp after 11 at night.
0: Despite having the space for each resident to have their own room, residents are forced to share. There are gutted rooms that were once communal kitchens, but those were taken away when the facility transitioned from the prison to the deportation center.
2: We cannot have snack or something. There's nothing they provide. Every 6 months, if I haven't been in jail or I haven't done any criminal thing, I get a paper that has a point on it. I can choose like clothes. Other than that, I get like toilet paper, normal paper, plastic bag for garbage, and toothbrush, stuff like that.
0: Meals are served in the cafeteria 3 times a day at fixed times. If the residents miss the window, they go without food.
2: I have a couple of friends that they are very optimistic. Like even though they live here, they always joking, having fun. So it's nice to be around them, but the vibe overall is super, super negative.
0: The Danish government emphasizes that the people living in Keshego are criminals. But Shariari says that's not his story. His case comes down to religion.
3: I'm not criminal and I'm a Christian. And I'm here to blend in the society. So I'm open to the Danish culture. I respect their culture. I have my own culture. I love it. And that's it. And that's why I don't think they have problem with someone like me who just wants to come to the country, work, have a family. That's it.
0: Shariari and his brother originally applied for asylum after converting in Iran to Jehovah's Witnesses. Danish officials didn't believe the conversion was genuine. But 2 years later, his brother won his appeal, and their parents were also granted residency based on the same claim. Shariari wasn't. Since then, he's converted to another Christian denomination. His lawyer says Danish authorities don't consider that conversion credible either. According to political scientist Runa Stubayer, cases like Shariari's are not unusual.
4: There's a discussion about these converts, whether they do so mainly to get residence permit. Because on the one hand, they would, of course, fit into Danish society somewhat better, at least on paper. But on the other hand, it also means that they will have a harder time going back.
0: For Shariari, leaving Denmark isn't really an option. He can't be deported back to Iran because of international refugee protections.
2: They gave my parents and my brother residency. We chose, of course, we are in danger. So they kind of have to give me residency because of my parents, because it's the same thing. We all are Christian, so we all in danger.
0: He can't move somewhere else in Europe either. Under European Union rules, Denmark is responsible for his asylum case. If Shariari tries to apply in another country, he'll be sent right back to Denmark. This leaves him in legal limbo, unable to reunite with his family, and unable to move forward. We reached out to Denmark's Ministry of Immigration and Integration about Shariari's case. They declined to comment. For now, 6 years after his asylum odyssey began, no one is reviewing his application. For The World, I'm Caitlin Hillowa in Aarhus, Denmark.
5: That story was reported with help from Caroline Shafiat. 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

0: This is The World. I'm Carolyn Beeler. National Geographic explorer Paul Salopek is walking from Ethiopia to Tierra del Fuego on foot, mostly. He does occasionally run into an obstacle he can't walk over. Water. In those cases, he hitches a ride on a boat. He never flies. My co-host Marco Werman spoke to Paul last year about how avoiding air travel keeps him in the spirit of the walk. Paul started with how the earliest humans responded when they encountered the sea.
1: You know, in short, nobody really knows. Not for the long blue water crossings anyway. One scientist told me that earlier species of hominins like Neanderthals stopped at beaches and just turned left or right. But our crazy species, Homo sapiens, were the first to begin kind of pushing logs into the surf. If you can imagine the scene.
2: Right.
1: It just disappearing over the horizon again and again until maybe someone actually reached an offshore island or cape or something. So seas may have been lower back then, but our archaeologists sort of think that ancient people might have used bamboo rafts to kind of reach Australia from Southeast Asia. Maybe the early colonizers of the Americas might have used like dugout canoes. But the trouble is these artifacts don't last very long and they rot away, so nobody really knows.
2: Since we began these conversations, Paul, this is one aspect of your movement that has fascinated me, because you don't use planes, cars, trains, or other motorized travel, but you do hop aboard cargo ships and ferries along your walking route whenever you bump into large bodies of water. Why not just fly?
1: You know, flying is my last resort. I mean, so here's why. So I'm trying to keep my body in contact with the surface of the earth as I do my own migration. Like the ancient people. So my default travel when I'm not walking is by ship on seas. And, you know, besides, you kind of meet interesting characters at sea.
2: Well, one of the interesting characters you met aboard a ship was the engineer of what's known as a camel boat. You hitched a ride on this to cross the Red Sea from Djibouti in the Horn of Africa to the port of Jeddah in Saudi Arabia. So this engineer was listening to bird songs on a laptop when you met him. Paul, set the scene here. What was going on with this engineer running this camel boat?
1: Yeah, this was aboard the Abu Yasser II, which was carrying about 8,000 sheep and 900 camels from Africa to Saudi. And the engineer's name was Jamal Osili. And he was part of a Syrian crew that were basically homeless, kind of forever circling the Red Sea because of the civil war back home in Syria. They really couldn't go home. It was a very kind of melancholic mood on this ship, beside the fact that these animals are going for slaughter, right? It was kind of the anti-ark. But Jamal was listening to canary singing competitions that were posted online from places like Syria and Algeria.
2: Wow.
1: To cheer himself up. And I didn't even know that these existed, that there were kind of caged birds competing at singing, but they were. And it just struck me as this kind of perfect bittersweet moment that embodied his own kind of prisoner status at sea and his homesickness.
2: I have this memory that in Syria, keeping birds in cages is kind of quite common. I wonder if that's a moment of nostalgia for him.
1: Yeah, I think it goes way back. It's in Persian culture, right? The appreciation of bird songs. So yeah, he was trying to keep in touch with home, I think.
2: A moment ago, Paul, we heard waves crashing against the ship that you were aboard crossing the Caspian Sea between Azerbaijan and Kazakhstan. You were riding along with Turkish truckers on this night ferry. That has got to be a sea passage I doubt we'll find on most tour ship itineraries. What was that like?
1: That was indeed off the beaten track. I hit the Caspian. I couldn't get around it because in the north there was trouble in Chechnya. And in the south, I couldn't get a visa to go through Iran. So I had to take a ship over. It was a night passage on a charcoal dark sea. And this boat was crammed with Turkish truck drivers in their trucks. They had kind of congregated in the galley and they were being kind of overseen and kept on a straight line there by a very severe woman steward. But still, I noticed when we reached Aktau, Kazakhstan, to disembark, a few of them were a little tipsy, so they were going to present kind of a highway peril going into Central Asia. But the thing that struck me, the beauty of that particular sea passage was, I felt like I was really kind of on a modern version of the Silk Road, right? Because these truckers were carrying kind of European goods all the way into Central Asia through Kazakhstan, you know, Uzbekistan, Kyrgyzstan. So I felt like I was almost at a caravanserai that was floating across the Caspian.
2: Wow, that is so cool. So were these truckers sleeping?

0: these very utilitarian ship passages.
1: You know, I loved it. I have very strong, good memories about working at sea. I worked in the North Pacific on scallopers. I worked in the Indian Ocean on shrimpers. So it was kind of a nice break. You know, I'm walking for years across continents to kind of take the backpack off and drop it on a deck somewhere and watch the sea slide by. Often much faster than I walk, right? Even the slowest ferries are going much faster than a walk. It was kind of exhilarating and a little bit like a homecoming for me. So they were pleasant. I liked it.
0: And now you're about to leave Japan, where you're speaking to us from, for Alaska aboard a gigantic 1,000-foot container ship. It's going to carry you thousands of miles across the North Pacific. I mean, these are the types of monster vessels that transport most of the world's consumer goods today. What can you tell us about this megaship and how you think it might change the ocean-going experience?
1: I think this is going to be very different, Marco. As you mentioned, this ship is like as long as a 3 football fields. It's just enormous. I'll be able to kind of jog around it. I won't have to stop walking. I can just do circuits on deck. It'll take 12 days to cross the North Pacific. This particular ship is Danish, and it'll be carrying 9,000 containers. And it's kind of the classic modern caravan camel, if you will, of the early 21st century. Globalization now, our global trade, 80% is carried by these gigantic vessels.
0: You know, I've just been reading about the drop in shipments from Asia to North America due to tariffs from the White House and retaliatory tariffs. Do you know if the ship is going to leave on time or if it will be at capacity?
1: This is one part of the modern world that is very in sync with my kind of low-tech walking world, is that I don't know, right? Because it's incumbent on trade. So there's a sailing date out of Yokohama, Japan, and it's provisional for now. And I won't know till I get there. Hopefully it will sail.
0: And you're in Tokyo right now. When do you get to Yokohama? Let's remember, you are on foot.
1: That's right. So I'll get to Yokohama probably at the end of May. I've got a bit of walking to do ahead. There's a few hundred kilometers along the route that I'm taking.
0: Paul Salopek is a National Geographic explorer on a years-long walking journey. He joined us from Japan. Paul, thank you very much. Safe travels.
1: Great, Marco. Always, always glad to chat.
2: That conversation with Paul is from last year. You can follow Paul's journey online at outofedenwalk.nationalgeographic.org.

0: 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We are at The World News GBH. I'm Carolyn Beeler. See you again tomorrow.
1: The World's theme music is composed by Ned Porter. The World is a co-production of GBH Boston and PRX.

0: That was The World from PRX. The program was recorded earlier in the day.
1: The following program was previously recorded by NHK World Japan.
2: This is Asian View from NHK World Japan. I'm Raja Pradhan. China's Foreign Minister Wang Yi has told his South Korean counterpart Beijing will continue to play a constructive role to achieve peace and stability on the Korean Peninsula. Wang was responding to a request from Cho Hyun for China's cooperation in denuclearizing the peninsula and helping Seoul resume dialogue with Pyongyang. Wang described China as South Korea's most important neighboring country. He said it's up to North Korea and the U.S. to decide whether China should mediate a summit between Washington and Pyongyang. Chinese President Xi Jinping is scheduled to visit the U.S. for a summit with President Donald Trump next month. South Korea's military says ongoing annual joint military drills with the U.S. will be shortened by almost half at Washington's request. The Ulchi Freedom Shield exercise began on Monday and will end on Friday. The South Korean Joint Chiefs of Staff also say some field maneuvers will be scaled back. They say the two sides are discussing the matter. This comes after the U.S. president ordered the Pentagon on Sunday to substantially reduce the drills. Trump said they send a totally inappropriate and hostile signal to North Korea. Observers in South Korea say there are concerns the latest move could weaken deterrence by the U.S. and South Korea.

0: South Korea. The influential sister of North Korean leader Kim Jong-un has criticized the U.S.-South Korean military exercise. State media quoted Kim Yo-jon as saying reducing the scale and duration of the drills does not change what she called their provocative and offensive nature. Kim also said she's unaware of any communication between Trump and her brother. She said they still have an excellent relationship. This is Asian View from NHK World Japan.
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5: From CBC News, The World This Hour, I'm Neil Kumar. Canada-U.S. Trade Minister Dominic LeBlanc says the two countries are very close to finalizing a new trade agreement. Both he and his chief trade negotiator, Janice Charette, met with the U.S. trade representative on Thursday.
6: We had a long, detailed meeting with Ambassador Greer. Madame Charette remains to continue that work. Canadians expect us to get a deal that's in the economic interest of Canada and Canadian workers. We're very close. We continue to make progress, and we're going to stay here and do the work that's necessary until we get to that point.
5: If the two countries can reach a final agreement by tomorrow night, Canada could avoid another round of punishing tariffs from the U.S. president. Provinces and territories pulled American booze from store shelves last year in response to tariffs and to protest comments from President Donald Trump about making Canada the 51st state. Manitoba Premier Wab Kanu says he hasn't agreed yet to bring the booze back.
7: What I would say to Canadians is leave it there. If we put the booze back on the shelves, don't buy it.
5: Nearly all of the provinces and territories currently have U.S. liquor bans. The exceptions are Alberta and Saskatchewan. 60 days from now, Albertans go to the polls to decide whether the province should move on to one step closer of separation. As Brian Labby reports, campaigns for the stay and leave sides are hoping to win over voters over the next 2 months.
8: Thank you so much.
9: Volunteers with Forever Canadian handing out lawn signs in Airdrie, Alberta, emblazoned with a flag and the message, Forever Canadian. Thomas Lukasik is an organizer with Forever Canadian. He's meeting supporters and volunteers at his office in Edmonton. Lukasik is focusing on spreading a pro-Canada message. He says his so-called Unity Bus has visited every municipality in Alberta with more stops planned.
10: There are brand new flags hoisted on barns, on farm fences and businesses and people's homes.
11: You are the future of Alberta. We can do this.
9: Keith Wilson is one of the pro-independence leaders. He started the group Let Alberta Decide. The focus now, he says, making sure fellow separatists get out to vote.
12: We're 60 days out, and there's a lot to do.
9: Elections Alberta says it's received 30,000 applications for 60,000 positions it needs to run the vote on October 19th. Brian Labby, CBC News, Calgary.
5: In Prince George, B.C., a small plane crash has left one person dead and two others in hospital. The plane made a dramatic emergency landing on a busy road. Police say the aircraft hit two vehicles while landing on Thursday afternoon. The person killed was in one of those vehicles. According to a witness that spoke to CBC News, the plane's wing struck a pickup truck. It's still not known at this time what forced the plane to make the emergency landing. Police are investigating the possibility that a mystery man who collapsed on an Amsterdam street 3 years ago could be a Canadian missing for over three decades. Simon Little has more.
13: We tried to make him able to communicate with speech computers, pointing at letters on maps, but nothing, unfortunately, has worked.
14: Amsterdam police spokesperson Marijke Stoor says the man they call Lucky, who is now in a Dutch care home, likely suffered a stroke or a brain hemorrhage. He had no ID and is long.

0: lost the ability to communicate. This month, a cold case appeal drew a flood of tips, including a Canadian connection. Lucky strongly resembles a man named John Russell Kenny, who vanished from Vancouver 33 years ago.
1: We are in contact with the police in Vancouver to see what they need or what we need to make identification possible.
0: Storr says Lucky, who paid for everything in cash and has no bank account, spoke English with a North American accent and was also nicknamed Chris the Canadian. Vancouver police confirmed they're collaborating with their Dutch counterparts, but both police forces stressed it's far too soon to conclude it's the same man. Simon Little, CBC News, Vancouver.
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I'm Saroja Coelho, and you're listening to CBC Radio 1. 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

0: You're listening to The Tragically Hip's Ahead by a Century. It was the last song they ever played together, and today marks 10 years since they played their final concert in Kingston, Ontario. I'm Emile Niazi, sitting in for Elamine Abdel-Mahmoud. This is Commotion. Vish Khanna and Nico Stratus are here to talk about the band and their legacy a decade later. Welcome back to the show.
1: Hi, thanks for having us.
0: So, Vish, it feels like everyone in this country has a story about how they got into the Hips music, myself included. I was 16 when my best friend bought us tickets to their concert. It was great. We waited outside in the cold, in the dark, in the rain to meet Gord Downie. And I just remember how generous he was. He shook our hands. He signed our ticket stubs. So talk to us about when you first encountered the band's music.
2: Well, that's interesting. I first saw them when I was 15 on their Another Roadside Attraction tour that touched down in Markham, Ontario in 1993. I'm wearing the shirt I bought.
0: Nice. Love it.
2: From that show. I'm really nerding out today. But prior to that, it would have been Much Music, which, for those who don't know, we used to have a station here in Canada that played music videos and covered music, like journalism. And it was amazing and such a profound impact on me as a young person. And they seemed to have a pact with the Hip to play all of their videos all the time.
0: Yeah.
2: And I watched them incessantly and then I've just got to see that band a bunch, and I got to know Gord a little bit. And so they've just been with me. They're meaningful to me from, like, I guess, childhood. Yeah.
0: I love that. Nico, yeah. I hear that you came around to the Hip much later. I mean, what took you so long? but what stood out to you about their music?
1: This is good. I love an inquisition, first thing, you know, like an extremely Canadian one. You know, like, it's not that I didn't, you know, so I grew up in the Yukon, and surprisingly, the Hip didn't tour up there because no one did. And so my experience with them as a young person was very passive. You know, I worked at a grocery store in the mid-1990s. Mm. And so I was probably, not to like one up everybody, but I was probably 13 or 14 the first time I heard them, because that's when I was working. And, you know, like, I think it was illegal to like go an entire workday without like Ahead by a Century playing on the radio at some point, or like, you know, some Tragically Hip song. So they were just always there, but I never really registered them until I was a little bit older and I understood who they were. I was a punk rock kid too, so I was very like, the Hip weren't cool, you know, the way that being an extremely uncool punk rock kid was. And so it wasn't until I got older, and I remember, like, you know, being out with friends at bars and stuff, and people always talking about the Hip, and finally I had to be like, okay, who is this band then? Because I've just always thought of them as like this like old guy band. And I remember like listening to the Hip in my 20s and being like, oh, okay, I get it. I get it now. But it took me a little while.
0: I had that with Paul Simon. I was like, finally in my Paul Simon years, but it took like quite a long time. Yeah. Vish, a lot of the sort of draw to the band comes from Gord Downie's stage presence. It's electric. And you've actually had a chance to play on stage with him in the past. Who was he as a performer?
2: Well, you talked about meeting him and being, you know, just how attentive he was to you. And

0: In my offstage interactions with him, he made you feel like you were the only person in the room. Whatever else was going on, he just stared at you and he looked at you and he was intent. I kind of think of him on stage as being the same. Everyone in the room was important to him. And at the same time, he is going nuts sometimes. He's one of the most theatrical musical performers I've ever seen. And he always seemed very present. He was kind of aware of what was going on, not simply lost in the moment and the songs they were playing. So when I ponder this question, I think of his purposefulness and his presence and the intent. Like, he meant it. And if you interacted with him, whether you were interacting with him from the audience or if you had the opportunity to speak with him, you were all that mattered to him in that moment. I know that sounds like hyperbole, but many people will share that same sentiment with you. Like, when I talked to Gord, I felt like no one else was in the room. Mm. And for those of us who got to see them, it felt that way more than most bands, most artists. You felt like you were alone with him on some level in that band. And it's just a really hard thing to articulate. I did my best, but it's strange. It's a very strange and unique presence he had.
1: A powerful presence, yeah. Well, let's take a look back at that final show. This was their opening song.

0: I mean, you can really get a sense of that theatricality that you talked about, Vish. A third of all Canadians tuned in to watch that show, Nico, yourself included. What was the experience of watching that like?
1: I had a really unique experience with it. I was watching it with my friend Steve Lamke, who is an incredible musician, played in the Constantines, one of this country's greatest bands. And, you know, we were sitting in his backyard watching it on a laptop, and he was also telling me sort of his experiences with Gord, sort of echoing a lot of what Vish is talking about. And because I've always had this sort of lifelong passive appreciation of the Hip, it kind of changed them for me in that moment. And I was really drawn in. And, you know, it's hard to ignore Gord on stage and watching him and watching how powerful he is and seeing everybody in the audience. And I just remember feeling so changed in that moment and being like, oh, I get this in a way that I haven't before. And not that I never liked them. I like the band. I love a lot of those songs. But seeing that concert really changed a lot of things. I never got to see them live. But seeing that one, that final concert, and seeing and hearing and talking to other people that knew him or had experiences with him and just how much he meant to everybody, it really kind of changes you. And I think about it all the time still of like, remember that time that Steve and I sat in the backyard and watched the final Hip show on a MacBook Pro 13? You know, like, yeah. It just is like an indelible thing that I'll just never erase from my memory.
0: Yeah, I know what you mean. Especially, I think, considering, you know, what he was going through and what he gave to us in that performance, it just sort of elevates it and makes it so much more powerful. Vish, you attended multiple stops of the Man Machine Poem Tour, which ended 10 years ago today. Tell me about that final night in Kingston.
2: Well, first of all, I brought Stephen Lamke to one of the Toronto shows, so that's a strange connection.
0: I love this. Small world.
2: Yep, small world indeed. My lasting impression of that night is that it was very surreal. I was very, there's lots of weird stuff going on. We got to Kingston, the streets were joyous. People were playing the music in every establishment we walked by. We went into the arena and my friend said, hey, Dan Aykroyd's sitting over there. I said, what? So I went to say hi to Dan Aykroyd, who, by the way, co-created Saturday Night Live, but I wanted to talk to him about Spies Like Us. That was weird. Then I went back to my seat and I immediately felt nauseous. I was just surveying. This was the smallest room I'd seen them in. The previous show in Ottawa, I would say, was the one that Gord was struggling the most with. I think I was nervous for them, but I literally had to sit down. I felt woozy. It was surreal. And yet they played, I guess, the gravity of the situation. I was seeing one of my favorite bands for the last time. And I'd just been on, I'd seen four shows prior to that. And it all just hit me in a moment. I had to sit down. I thought I was going to faint, and then they played, and it's a bit of a blur, but I also have a sense memory that it was one of the most, it was certainly one of the most unforgettable things I've ever seen.
0: It's such a great memory. Thank you for sharing that, Vish. You know, Nico, the three of us have been talking about listening to this band basically for our entire lives. So here now in 2026, how is there still this mythological status about the Tragically Hip?
1: I have a complicated answer to this. You know, we'll see how much of this I get into.
0: But, yeah.
1: You know, I think that we have this sort of blessing and curse with Canadian culture. There's this sort of very insular nationalism to a lot of Canadian culture. And some of that happens with the Tragically Hip, wherein the Hip are very much our band. They're a band that didn't break as big in any other country as they were in Canada. And they kind of belong to us in that way. And, you know, a lot of times when people talk about, you know, the greatest bands or the greatest artists of Canada, we have to suffer through everybody talking about the Hip and Rush first before any other band comes into it.
0: Yeah.
1: And so they are sort of this, like, they are a monument to Canadian culture at this point. And it is a thing you can never take away from them. And for a lot of very good reasons. But I do think sometimes there's a really large shadow around that of like, well, who else can we fit into this? Because the country is not made up of the Tragically Hip. The country is made up, and Gord would have never wanted that either. You know, the country is made up of a lot of these disparate artists. But I think now it is a legacy you can never take away from them, and rightfully so. They are just sort of, you know, when you drive into Canada, there should just be a statue of Gord Downie welcoming you in and saying, you know, here you are. So, you know, I could go long on, you know, why I think that maybe we should open this door to a lot of other people, but I just think that, like, they are a part of Canadian culture, and they are just sort of this you know, they're something we all of us have on our sleeve, whether we know it or not, of like, we all sort of have this in us.
0: Yeah. Vish, you're raising your hand. Yeah. We're in class. Yes, so you may speak. You may speak quickly.
1: Yeah.
2: No, I think that we, and I've talked about this on this show before, I think unlike a lot of our favorite Canadian bands, the Hip actually talked about Canada a lot more than some did and do. And I think, in my view, as much as they get lumped in with sort of this nationalism or patriotic whatever, I think that going back to their earliest days, they were very critical of this country and the potential it wasn't living up to. I think there's an idealized version of Canada that people associate with the Hip. But if you actually delve into what was being said, and obviously the way Gord lived his life, you will see and read and hear someone grappling with living in a country that doesn't really understand its identity, or maybe doesn't really want to grapple with its history. And he spent a good chunk of his life in that band talking about that. And it's, he didn't pussyfoot around about it. And it's not always easy. And we, some people are like, oh yeah, the Bill Barilko song, 50 Mission Cap, whatever, like these sort of hockey things, that's reductive. If you actually delve into what this guy and that band were doing, they were trying to show Canadians their country for real. And I think that makes them stand out. And that's why I think we understood that. I think Canadians understand that we have a complicated history, and that band was going to delve into it. And I think that's one of the reasons they're so distinctive.
0: Well, quickly, Vish, tell me then, what do you see as their legacy?
2: I think I just spoke to it, but I will also say that the Tragically Hip is more than Gord Downie. One thing that really came to light in watching as many Man Machine Poem tours as I did is that band is weird. Their sound is weird. They play weird. It, you know, a lot of people think they're very conventional. I don't. I think you try to sing those songs and try to play those songs, they're weird. So I think that's just something I'd like to highlight. Like, that band as a band were great together, and that's significant to me.
0: Niko, I want to give you a chance very quickly to tell us then, what is a group that you think is picking up that torch and that you want to highlight?
1: That is an impossible question, because it's really hard, because the Hip have such a legacy. You know, certainly seeing a lot of people I know going out to see that Broken Social Scene Stars Metric Tour, and seeing the love that people have for those sort of scenes, or seeing the love that people have for the East Coast indie scene and all of these, like, I think a lot of these bands you could say, but it's kind of impossible to know until we're far out from their legacy and looking back at it almost.
2: I think it's effed up. It's effed up. That's what I think. Same sort of configuration as a band, same sort of critical eye of Canada, but also joy. I think it's effed up.
0: Well, I love the idea of leaving it on joy. I thank you both so much for having this conversation with us.
2: Thanks.
0: Vish Khanna is the host of the Creative Control podcast. That's Creative Control with two Ks. He joined us from Edmonton. And Niko Stratus is the author of The Dad Rock That Made Me a Woman. She joined us from Toronto. Now, members of the Hip talked to the CBC's Tom Power and Eli Glasner, and you can watch those interviews over at Q and The National on Friday. And CBC is going to air that final concert in full again this Saturday at 7 p.m. local time. You can catch it on CBC TV and radio, CBC Gem, and CBC Music's YouTube page.

0: I'm Emil Niazi, sitting in for Elamine Abdel-Mahmoud. This is Commotion. Now, look, I love a good scary movie. So when I saw that writer and director Jane Schoenbrunn had a new film out and it starred Hannah Einbinder of Hacks and X-Files star Gillian Anderson, I was in. The film is out in theaters now, and it's called Teenage Sex and Death at Camp Miasma. Kaya Shunyata has seen the film and has lots of thoughts. Here is our conversation. Kaya, welcome back to Commotion.
1: Thank you for having me back.
0: Okay, I think the best place to start is right here.
2: Out here, there are certain nights when you just get this feeling that some psycho killer is gonna chop you up into a million little pieces. Oh, I like that feeling.
3: Make another dumb sequel in the Camp Miasma franchise. I don't want to make a remake of a remake of a remake. I want to make something that feels fresh and new.
0: That's a bit of the trailer from Teenage Sex and Death at Camp Miasma. And the film tells the story of a queer filmmaker tasked with rebooting a slasher franchise from the 80s called Camp Miasma. She ends up becoming obsessed with casting the film's original final girl. Kaya, what more do you think we need to know about what this film is about?
1: The direct relationship between the main character, Chris, and Billy, who was the final girl, like you said, really takes precedent over the entire film, about how both of them engage with this film as a beloved thing, but also as a kind of pillar for how they've gone through their lives and how they understand their own lives and bodies. And what it means to make a horror film in the modern age and what it means to be a queer filmmaker making a horror film in the modern age.
0: Mm. The film's director and writer, Jane Schoenbrunn, has said that the film is about learning to have good sex. And definitely watching the film, it's quite the journey that Chris takes to get there. What else has Schoenbrunn said about what's inspired this film and kind of why, you know, she said that good sex is sort of the key to this film?
1: Yeah, I know that Schoenbrunn has said specifically that the film is kind of a rumination on having sex post-transition and what that journey towards having a good sex life can be. Being in tune with your body is fundamental to having a fulfilling sex life. So when one feels at distance with their body and how they exist within the world, it's nearly impossible to engage with not simply romance, but sex in a meaningful way. And I think that really is clear with the character of Chris, who is not transgender in the film, but definitely takes that position that you could kind of push that subtext on to that character.
0: And how did these themes show up in the movie? And I'm curious if it landed for you.
1: It did for sure. Chris is so clearly somebody who desires a healthy romantic relationship and a healthy relationship with her mind and body and sex and how those three things combine. But she finds herself almost floating away whenever she begins to engage with the act. And I think the metaphor is clear, but I also think that Schoenbrunn does a wonderful job illustrating how sex and desire in our current era has become kind of a contentious act and a contentious topic for so many people. And that really flows throughout the film. And I think they did a fantastic job exploring how understanding oneself and one's body is a scary thing at first. And you can feel a lot of shame, but once you take that first step, it can become such a freeing experience for a lot of people.
0: Mm-hmm.

0: You know, there were parts of the film where I thought I forgot I was watching a quote horror film and just, you know, felt like I was in a beautiful love story. So I'm interested sort of why you think horror and specifically this like slasher subgenre did become so effective at exploring sexual desire and shame in this way.
1: Yeah, I think that the genre itself has really changed in the last decade or so. The slasher genre specifically has been very synonymous with sexual desire being something punishable, mm-hmm. especially for female characters. Mm-hmm. It's always that trope of don't have sex or you're going to die first in a horror movie, just as much as it's been the black guy always dies first.
0: Yeah.
1: So those two things are very inherent to the genre. But on the flip side, horror films have slowly become very interested in how desire manifests. I'm thinking about like David Cronenberg's Crash and mm-hmm. Julia de Conrad's Titan. They've kind of bridged the gap and showcase what would be deemed as strange sexual desires as something that is fundamental to so many people. Which is why, to me, the horror genre has long been one that queer and trans people have flocked to for a very long time. And we're seeing those topics kind of become more mainstream and how they're explored. And these desires are slowly becoming something that I don't think audiences need to feel ashamed by, but rather directors like Schoenburn are pushing audiences to embrace.
0: I want to pick up on that, you know. Why is it that you think, you know, queer directors are so drawn to the horror genre? What does it allow them to do that maybe, you know, a romance or an action or a thriller might not let them do?
1: I think because horror has always felt so expansive in what you're able to discuss and what you're able to kind of showcase to your audience. You know, we have slashers, we have all this stuff. It's allowed to be messy and raw in a way that most genres don't feel like they're allowed to be. And I think that really is why a lot of queer directors and trans directors flock to this genre as, you know, their first film or even their sophomore film or something that they continue to do throughout their careers.
0: Let's get into the performances a little bit, because I think that intimacy between Chris and Billy is so important in the film. So as I mentioned, Hannah Einbinder from Hacks plays Chris, the queer director in the film, and Gillian Anderson from X-Files, which is about to get its own reboot soon, plays the final girl, Billy. What did you think of their performances in the film?
1: I thought they were very intriguing to watch, especially because both of these people have these kind of larger than life places within current and past culture. And this film feels very, not much so for Anderson, but for Einbinder, kind of very different from Hacks. And I think the film does a good job at letting them work with these small moments. There's a lot of places in the film where not a lot of dialogue is happening and you're just watching their reactions to certain things and how they react to each other. So I found that very captivating, and it feels like these performances are very understated, which both of these actors hone in on very well. And I found myself fascinated watching them watch other Camp Miasmas and watch each other. It was very, very interesting to see.
0: This is not the first time that Jane Schoenbrunn has explored themes of identity in their work. You know, I'm thinking about I Saw the TV Glow and We're All Going to the World's Fair. How does this movie, how does Camp Miasma build on some of the ideas raised in those films?
1: Yeah, I think they've done a really good job at kind of showcasing themselves as a auteur in modern cinema. All of these films ruminate on the same ideas of self-expression and interiority, and also kind of almost being entrapped by the media that you consume. And I think with this one, where TV Glow feels almost like a warning to queer and trans audiences regarding if you aren't comfortable enough to take this next step and be who you truly are, your life is going to look very different than if you did accept this part of yourself. Whereas Camp Miasma, it ends so hope.

0: full? And is that next push as this can be what your life could look like if you took the steps to embrace who you are and embrace your true desires? So I think those two specifically really work as a great duology and showcase different aspects of queer life and queer survival and what it can look like.
1: Well, I really appreciate you taking the time to chat with us today, Kaya. Thank you so much.
0: Thank you so much. This was lovely.
1: Kaya Shunyata is a freelance film critic in Toronto. Teenage Sex and Death at Camp Miasma is out in theaters now. And Hannah Einbinder, who stars in the film, was on Q recently. You can find that interview on Q's podcast. And that's it for Commotion today. Remember, you can listen to any episode of Commotion anytime, wherever you get your podcasts. And check us out on YouTube and Instagram. We're at Commotion CBC. I'm Emil Niazi, sitting in for Elamine Abdel-Mahmoud. Thanks for listening.

0: That was Commotion. Coming up, it's In the Studio from the BBC. Conversations with some of the world's most creative minds.
1: Welcome to the documentary In the Studio from the BBC World Service, the programme that investigates the creative process. I am Antonia Quirk, and in this edition, we dissect a hit TV crime drama called Bookish, about a bookseller turned detective, from the co-creator of the tremendously successful television series Sherlock, Mark Gatiss.
2: It's a terrible cliche, isn't it? But it sort of arrived fully formed. A long time ago now, I was approached.

0: obsessed about doing my own detective series. I spent a long time adapting existing books, and that was a slightly tortuous process to make it work the way I wanted it to give it the right tone. And when the series then didn't happen, I realised what I should have done was just come up with a new idea.
1: As well as being a screenwriter and author, Mark's also an actor. In Sherlock, he played Sherlock Holmes's aloof older brother, Mycroft, and he played a very poised banker, Tycho Nestoris, in Game of Thrones. In Bookish, he plays a more humorous, tender character, a bookseller called Gabriel Book. From his bookshop, just after World War II, Book recommends classic novels and plays. He bakes ginger biscuits and solves murders whilst hiding a secret about his own sexuality.
0: That was it, really. It was a sort of liberation idea of, like, well, if I was starting from scratch, what would my detective be? And it just sort of popped into my head, the name and the setting, and the idea of the bookshop being a kind of analogue computer, because every detective has their thing.
2: There's no apostrophe in books.
3: There is.
2: Oh, there isn't.
3: There is.
2: There isn't.
3: There is.
2: There isn't.
3: There is. If your name is Book and you own the shop, which it is and I do. My name's Book. Book's Books. Confusing, I know.
1: Crucially, Bookish is set in 1946. The war is over, but London is still all smashed up, as someone puts it. The war turned everything upside down. Some streets around Book's bookshop on Archangel Lane in London's West End are still rubble. There are queues for food. But exciting political and societal changes are set to transform the United Kingdom. The creation of the National Health Service and the welfare state, supporting a beleaguered populace in ways that would have seemed impossible a few years before. A very particular tone of both past and future, loss and discovery, melancholy and anticipation thrums through each episode.
0: I sort of fell strangely in love with that period. The optimism and disenchantment of the period, I find really, it's an odd mixture. And because there's so much about the war and so much about the 50s, those 5 years, I think, are so kind of dismissed, really. It's just austerity, isn't it? But it's austerity with technicolor and a tremendous tide of possibility. I think it's just such a strange mixture. People could as they do in the show, they reinvent themselves.
1: One thing that didn't change in the late 1940s, however, was the decriminalisation of gay relationships. That process started 2 decades later in England and Wales.
0: I thought that would be a very rich setting for the central character to be a gay man in a dangerous world. I realised for many years, every interview I gave, I would say one day there'll be a detective series where the character is incidentally gay, and that would mean we've made proper progress.
1: Bookish was co-written with Matthew Sweet. He's a broadcaster, an expert in Victorian popular culture, and author of Shepperton Babylon, a best-selling book about the darker sides of British cinema. They'd been friends a long time when a couple of years ago, Mark asked Matthew to work with him on his new idea.
4: How did I feel when I was asked to collaborate? I jumped for joy, really, at the fun we were going to have and the world we were going to build and explore. You know, we talked before about a number of different things, really, that never came to the screen, but this one had a kind of charmed air about it. It was a certainty from the start.
1: Bookish has been a success in Australia, the USA, the UK, all across the world. It's played in over 100 territories, which is industry speak for countries that share a common language or media market. And to get to 100 is a major benchmark for any project, not least a new one. A second series was immediately commissioned. And we join Matthew soon after, in March 2025, at his desk, trying to solve a mystery of his own making.
4: I'm chewing over a plot problem today, a kind of structural thing. I think there's something that can happen to you when you're writing a crime narrative, is that the setup, you can do with a great flourish,

0: You know, you can have lots of scenes that end with question marks, and you can add more intrigue as you go on. If you get to the end of a scene, you always want to end it on a little mini cliffhanger, really. Almost every scene should end with something that kind of turns the plot a bit, or you think, oh, really? Them? Him? Talking to her? What does that phone call mean? Where were they going? Who's that looking at somebody through the twitching curtain?
1: This is Matthew's first foray into the world of writing crime fiction for television. Mark Gatiss, however, has form. Co-creator of, amongst other things, the television series Sherlock, starring Benedict Cumberbatch as Sir Arthur Conan Doyle's esteemed rationalist sleuth Sherlock Holmes. That adaptation was an international smash in 180 territories. Here's Matthew on how he and Mark work together.
0: We'll settle upon a theme, we'll talk about characters, we'll talk about methods and motives and settings. Then I'll produce what's called a beat sheet, which is a one or two page synopsis of the story. And then that is circulated among all of us, the producers, the director, and everybody will make their comments about it. There's almost like an early version of the plot that will get sort of signed off, really. And then you write the first draft, and then you go through that process again. And that's where I am right now. The first of my episodes has been kicked around and tested and commented upon. And now I'm going back. I mean, Mark is the executive producer and the creator of the show. And the overarching plot is really his job as well, to decide what that should be.
1: Let's hear a conversation between the two of them, recorded in a cab on their way to the film set in Belgium during the making of the first series, and an episode involving a rabid film fan and a toxic box of chocolates. It's very revealing about their dynamic.
2: Who are we going to kill today?
3: We're going to kill Barbara today, who is an obsessed film fan. Yeah. Who has purloined some chocolates sent to Stuart Howard, her matinee idol, but they've been injected with strychnine. Little does she know.
2: I'm so looking forward to the convulsions.
3: Yes.
2: What will help the narrative here? Mm. What aspect, what symptom will serve the story?
3: Yes.
2: Twitches. To make all this make sense. Twitches. Yeah, twitches. And a feeling of euphoria, yeah, as well.
1: Researching with some glee symptoms of poisonings and suspicious convulsions, it's all perfectly normal for these two.
2: The nature of the relationship.
3: Barbara looks like she's getting a bit hot under the collar. Yes. About Stuart, yes. And then after the poisoning, the book is examining the chocolates, yeah, and that's when we realise.
2: So you're gonna be on your hands and knees a lot today, aren't you?
3: Well, it depends where we put the chocolates.
2: Yeah.
3: I discovered the other day, with my attempts to make book as madly athletic as possible, that as I, having knelt down behind the counter, I couldn't get up without my knees going off like pistol shots. It was quite scary.
1: I do like this belated moment of regret from Mark that book is perhaps a little more agile than he is.
2: Yes, it's very easy to write. He leaps up the stairs in a single
3: bound. I'm happy
2: bound,
3: to do it. I just need to warm up now in a way I didn't used to.
0: The way that Mark and I have worked together is more like a game of tennis than it is one person at the typewriter and another pacing around the room. I do not know how anybody does that. I need quiet to work. I don't like anybody in the room. I don't like anybody in the house. So it hasn't worked like that. What we'll do is we'll get together and we'll discuss it all in detail, and we'll kind of throw things around, and then in the ones that we co-wrote together, start writing, a draft goes to Mark, and we then bang it backwards and forwards, really, over the weeks and months. It's terrific fun. It's really, I feel like it's a sort of extension of our friendship, really.
1: It's immediately evident listening to Matthew and Mark that they've known each other for a long time, for over 20 years, in fact. It's not just the in-jokes and mutual interests, but the seamless, comical ease in each other's company.
3: We met at the publicity junket for Doctor Who in Cardiff. And I said, are you the Matthew Sweet? Because I'd read Inventing the Victorians, and I gave you an obituary for a Victorian adventurer called Captain Thunder. Isn't that
2: right?

0: Yeah.
1: I don't know where you found it.
2: I thought you might like that.
0: So, I mean, obviously I knew and loved Mark's work, but it's always felt to me like one of those friendships that never really had a starting point, because I felt it had sort of begun almost before we'd met.
2: You're right. You know, there's a shared mindset. I mean, it's amazing, I think, sometimes how either of us can just drop a mention and you obviously know, we obviously know what we're talking about.
3: Back in the cab to the studio, Matthew's still mulling that noxious box of chocolates.
4: The chocolates weren't chocolates, were they, to start with? The chocolates were sandwiches.
2: That's right.
4: Gosh, they were film set catering sandwiches.
2: Yes.
4: What's it shown you about the way that narratives like this are structured and how the moving parts of them work? Because I think what we've discovered is that you can swap out components and the story still works.
2: Yes. It's all about the architecture of the mystery, of the murder. The Americans now use it as a verb, to architect it. Oh. It's the oldest thing in the book for mystery writers. The plotting is everything.
4: Yeah.
2: And if you could just try and make that as watertight as possible, everything else is gravy. That's the fun bit, but, yeah, it's hard. And, I've said many times that great Billy Wilder story, but when he was making the film of Witness of the Prosecution, a reporter said, you know, why are you bothering with Agatha Christie?
3: Billy Wilder, peerless, multiple Oscar-winning Austrian-American director of the raucous 1959 film comedy Some Like It Hot, and the 1950 comedy noir Sunset Boulevard. Agatha Christie, officially the most translated author of all time, creator of Miss Marple and Hercule Poirot, Death on the Nile, Murder on the Orient Express, The Body in the Library, 66 detective novels translated into 103 languages that have sold up to an estimated 4 billion copies worldwide.
2: Grabbed this reporter by the lapels and said, listen, my friend, Agatha Christie's characters, her dialogue, Izzy and I could write in an afternoon, but her plots are like ball bearings. And it's true, you know, and that's why she's preeminent still. It's about trying to make the mystery really solid and pleasingly knotty, I suppose.
4: I think one of the things that has been brought home to me is that these kind of stories do have rules. They're rules that sometimes seem to me to be, I thought were superficial, or I thought were things that should be broken.
2: Yeah.
4: And actually, they're just not.
2: I couldn't agree more.
4: You know, it's almost a cliche, the scene of the writer being told, oh, you've got to make the murder happen before the credits.
2: Yeah.
4: But actually, you just do.
2: Yes, you do, because otherwise you're not laying out the rules for the audience.
3: Structural rules are one thing, but what about rules for writing itself? Do Matthew and Mark always, or ever, begin at the beginning?
0: Sometimes you think of the murder and the victim first.
4: The thing about writing crime fiction is that you are allowed to travel backwards and alter things at the beginning. What I'm trying today is jumping to the end and doing that bit where everything is explained. It's like testing the argument. Now, none of this may appear in the finished work, but I am writing what is, in effect, a kind of summing up speech from the detective, explaining the reasoning, explaining why it must have happened this way. And then you have the other characters who can be there to kind of test these arguments. And if they're not working, if they're not convincing, you then have to go back and you have to make that evidence matter. You have to tidy those things up. You have the opportunity to go back and fill those plot holes or make sure that the machine is working properly.
3: That summing up or exposition speech that Matthew's working on there, when the detective unveils their reasoning to a gathered audience, it's a trope invented by the American writer and poet Edgar Allan Poe in 1841 in The Murders of the Rue Morgue. It's possibly now everybody's favourite part of a detective story, and in the window of Book's bookshop is a bust of Edgar Allan Poe, a nod to the importance of this moment in a story, the moment where we all think, go on, wow us. Starting with that on the page sounds logical, doesn't it?
0: One of the trickiest parts of writing a show like this is the denouement and the explanation. finding enough for everybody to do

0: in a scene like that, where book has to dominate. It's got to be book who has done most of the deductions and done most of the explaining. So one of the things that it's made me think was that, well, let's try and kind of break this up in some way so that the other regulars are not necessarily obliged to be there. Find them something else to do. Find them their own story to take through to the end so that they can run another part of the plot and bring that to a conclusion, like the one I'm writing right now. So you've got to make sure that all of those characters have something meaningful to pursue, something that will give the audience something to chew on, give the actors something that will satisfy them as well. I mean, that's something that I'm always thinking of, you know, particularly now I know them all really well. I think when you get this script, I want you to be happy. I want you to think, oh, I've got lots to do. This is really interesting, not flicking through and thinking, well, where am I?
1: You're listening to In the Studio from the BBC World Service with me, Antonia Quirk, and Mark Gatiss and Matthew Sweet, as they work on their new series of Bookish, the hit crime drama about a bookseller turned detective. Both Matthew and Mark were steeped in the plot rhythms of detective drama since childhood, such as the big showdown speech given by the detective at the end of the story and the gang of helpful friends that Matthew was talking about before, all those recurring characters with their idiosyncratic enthusiasms offering their assistance. Such elements are beloved clichés of the genre. But in their own work, did they set out to welcome such clichés? Or to subvert?
2: You're partly just embracing them all, aren't you? I think because it's an unexpected setting and an underexplored one, it's sort of playing with those wartime cliches and trying to do something a bit different. So, like, for instance, Killer Nacht, which is the third story in series two, I just thought I'd love to do a big country house, Agatha Christie style. What if it's set in post-war Germany? I've never seen that. People are also tuning in because they love that world. But if you can do it and do something different, sometimes just a different lick of paint, I think, sort of shifts something in it.
0: Clichés that I'd like to avoid. I hope they're not all in there. I don't think we can do everybody is responsible, like Murder on the Orient Express. I think that's out of play, that conclusion. You know, most of them are quite useful. I wouldn't want to banish any of them. I just think if you keep using them, then that's a problem. And I think also, if you want to use something that's a trope and is kind of there in a lot of things for a good reason, you have to, in a way, handle it with a little bit of irony. I did try to put in a script, a lot earlier than it normally comes, the scene where everybody is gathered together. And what I really wanted to do was have that produce the wrong conclusion, which then had to be unpicked. But actually, it felt really weird. It just felt like it was ending too soon. I thought I was being terribly clever, and actually, it just didn't work.
1: As audiences, we're well used to watching the detectives see what we cannot as they solve the case, scanning the actor's face as they engage their magical sixth, seventh, eighth sense. But there is a line here that Mark and Matthew are very conscious of not crossing.
0: One of the things that I think we're always very careful about is that book doesn't have superhuman knowledge. No, he isn't Doctor Who. Yeah. He isn't even Sherlock Holmes, yeah, who will suddenly reveal that, you know, that they have this conveniently useful expertise they've never mentioned before. He does his homework. He doesn't just know it all anyway.
2: I think that's vital. I mean, you know, we did the same with Sherlock in the sense of de-supermanning him, but even more so with Book, that it's not interesting if he knows it all. What is helpful is that something rings a bell.
3: This is a meat and potatoes job. You know, the sergeant and I are perfectly capable.
4: Who found him?
3: Charwon.
4: Hated Dredge. Pretty sure cut she is.
3: Dredge? That rings a little bell.
4: She's been doing it for Hark Up the Donkeys.
3: Ding dong.
1: Book isn't a Superman or a mind reader. But I have to say, he does have his moments. In one episode, he wordlessly intuits that someone has been to prison because they briefly

0: French police detective. And it had this one about somebody being poisoned by poison put in the claws of a cat.
1: It wasn't the method I used for the thing, but it was the inspiration for it. Yes, and then it was a red herring in the whole thing, yeah. It's also, sometimes people brilliantly see things which aren't there, and then you go, oh, yes, that was meant to be. That was a distraction. It does happen, that, doesn't it? I didn't intend that at all, but I'm glad you've seen it.
0: Though it works on us, too, I think. We have found ourselves looking at episodes and thinking, hang on, maybe they did do it. And we know there's nothing in the scene to indicate guilt. It's just something in an actor's performance.
1: I think one thing I was very taken by, when we did the screenings last year of the first story, it's really good to sit with a group of other people. And you do see it through different eyes. And that's why maybe sometimes people change their minds about who the killer is. You often read interviews with crime writers and they say, I changed my mind about the killer halfway through. And you'd sort of think, well, how could that be? But it's surprisingly easy, especially if you're giving people multiple motives. You can actually go, well, I think their motive's better. I'm going to shift it onto them.
2: Naturally Bookish has its own literary spin-off, written by Matthew.
0: A taxi was dropping off a fare nearby. Book hailed it, knowing that it would be impossible to prevent Mrs. Dredge from joining their party. Rain was coming on, and her house was an easy stop between Borough and Archangel Lane. In any case, he felt sorry for her. You can hide things within the frame of an image. You know, you could hide a suspect at the back of a shot. It's much harder to do that on the page. And really, I've discovered that the answer to this is you have to produce a kind of tableau. You're hiding something in a field of incidental detail. So that means that the book itself has to be always full of interest, but some of them are there just to hide the things that I don't want you to see. The cab moved on. Did you ever locate that autopsy report on her boy? Asked Trotty. Accidental overdose, said Book, though there was something else in it that was very interesting. His fingers were splashed with ink.
2: The second book is released in the middle of August 2026, just as Series 2 of Bookish is broadcast, and work has already started on Series 3. Archangel Lane and all related conundrums are never far from their thoughts.
1: The problem of making a series out of anything, if you pick up an Agatha Christie for a holiday, Poirot is in Egypt on holiday, he solves a murder. If you start making it a series, what does Poirot do all day? Why is he always on holiday? Etc. And partly you have to accept there are more murders than there would be in real life. But you've also just got to think about the progression of it all. And we want a big ticket thing which will actually be exciting and interesting visually and thematically, that sort of binds it all together.
2: Let's return to Matthew and Mark on the way to the studio in Belgium. You know that if the cab kept on driving, they could keep on talking all the way to the Netherlands and far beyond, a perpetual purling stream back and forth, delighting in the world they've created. Bookish is a wistful place. There's yearning here, but it's impish, very clever, full of obscure scientific and historical facts about anything from movie making to seances. At times, it's even sweetly joyful, leaving war behind, when possible, and daring to imagine what might come next. It's not the past that matters, says Inspector Poirot in Death on the Nile, but the future.
3: Those areas of specialist knowledge are interesting, aren't they? Because I think Book has to have quite a few of those. But I think, in a way, there's a list that has to be maintained that shouldn't get too long. The thing is that he's somebody who does his homework.
1: Yes, and I think that's also perfectly believable, that stops it from being this rather dreary super brain, which isn't actually a very interesting place to be.
0: We're at the studio, Mark.
4: We are pulling in.
1: Say what you see.
4: To NEP Studios. It's an industrial estate in Belgium.

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2: You've been listening to In the Studio from the BBC. I'm Saroja Coelho, and you're listening to CBC Radio 1. 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
3: Inside the world's most famous circus, the real balancing act is off stage.
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7: From CBC News, the world is sour. I'm Neil Kumar. Dominic LeBlanc, the Canada U.S. trade minister, was back in Washington on Thursday trying to finalize a deal to avoid new U.S. tariffs and reduce some existing ones. But as Tom Perry reports, some provincial premiers are already questioning a concession they have been asked to make.
8: We're very close. We continue to make progress.
9: Dominic LeBlanc emerging from a three-hour meeting in Washington, D.C., trying to lock down a deal with the U.S., a deal that's already being criticized back home by Manitoba Premier Wab Kanu.
10: I think we should fight. I think Donald Trump is very weak. I think America is weaker.
9: The U.S. is demanding Canadian provinces lift their bans on American alcohol. Kanu is still deciding what to do. So is Quebec Premier Christine Trichette, who went to Prime Minister Mark Carney with questions about the deal.
11: So we are now analyzing the answers he gave me and analyzing the impact on Quebec's economy.
9: Selling an agreement that still includes tariffs could be a challenge, but the Prime Minister and some premiers argue this may be the best deal possible when dealing with the current U.S. administration. Tom Perry, CBC News, Ottawa.
7: Alcohol has been one of the sticking points in the talks. The Prime Minister has asked premiers to return U.S. booze to store shelves. Alexander Silberman reports.
12: On liquor store shelves across Canada, the absence of American booze, a powerful point of leverage throughout the trade talks. Eight provinces have continued to ban sales. Prime Minister Mark Carney has asked provincial leaders to resume sales as trade talks continue, according to several premiers. But some provinces are holding off.
11: I'm here to protect businesses.
12: Quebec Premier Christine Trichette says she wants to protect her province's interests.
11: Supply management need to be maintained.
12: New Brunswick Premier Susan Holt says she wants tariffs on softwood lumber and other products to be lowered.
13: Other sectors, whether it's cabinets or the folks who use steel inputs, have been paying a price, so we need relief from the tariffs.
12: The provinces still waiting for details on concessions as talks continue at the negotiating table. Alexander Silverman, CBC News, Montreal.
7: The U.S. military says that eight people have been killed after a charter plane crash in western Alaska. It happened on Thursday at a remote radar site west of Anchorage. Two pilots and six passengers were on board the plane. Search crews have confirmed that there are no survivors. In Hong Kong, a court has convicted two former Tiananmen vigil organizers in a national security case. Chow Heng Tung and Lee Chuk Yan have been convicted of incitement to subversion under a Beijing-imposed national security law. They organized what was the only large-scale operation for the 1989 Tiananmen Square massacre on Chinese soil. Both of them pleaded not guilty and face a maximum prison term of 10 years. The alliance was also found guilty. A werewolf-like creature, settler colonialism, and cursing. That's all part of modern opera that the Canadian Opera Company is bringing to the stage. Could the themes and the music of this dark, fantastical tale bring opera newbies to the theater? Magda Gablasasa has that story.
14: Hitting the high notes at the Empire of Wild Opera Workshop in Toronto, the Canadian Opera Company is all in on this contemporary opera based on the national best-selling novel from Cherie Demoline. The story follows Joan, a Métis woman dealing with a missing husband, his mysterious reappearance, a werewolf-like creature, and the attempted theft of Indigenous land.
15: It's going to reach a lot of people of all ages.
14: Elizabeth Saint-Jolet is the lead performer. Being Innu, she also takes pride in this being an Indigenous-led opera.

0: Indigenous people are going through a moment, an era of blooming in every side of the society, in science, in art, in business.
1: Empire of Wild will have its world premiere in Toronto, May of 2027. Makhta Gebreselassie, CBC News, Toronto.
2: 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I'm Neil Kumar.
3: 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I'm Saroja Coelho. Coming up next, it's The Health Report from Australia's Radio National.
4: Priya, I've got a little iron quiz for you.
5: Okay.
4: Really checking in on your Biology 101 here.
5: Oh, no.
4: Well, it's something I think that people get confused about. Hemoglobin versus ferritin, anemia versus iron deficiency. Can you just explain to me what these terms mean? What is anemia and how does it relate to iron deficiency?
6: So this is the thing. A lot of people don't realise that you can have iron deficiency and no anemia. Your hemoglobin might be completely normal, but you're deficient in iron and you can have symptoms.
4: Okay, hemoglobin, that's the stuff that carries oxygen around in your blood.
6: Yes.
4: So say that again. You can have high hemoglobin.
6: So you can have a normal hemoglobin, no anemia, but I test your iron stores, your ferritin, and that is low. And you might have fatigue, concentration issues. You might have symptoms.
4: I'm glad we've cleared that up because we have a story later about a new rapid test which measures for iron deficiency.
6: That's coming up on The Health Report. I'm Priya Alexander.
4: And I'm Belinda Smith in for Norman Swan this week. And we are both on Wurundjeri land. Also on the show, Body Mass Index or BMI. Are there better ways to calculate your risk of cardiovascular disease? A new study says, yes, there is.
6: A couple of weeks ago, we covered a study that looked at medical abortion access through general practices in Australia, and we are following up on that story and what needs to potentially change in rural and remote communities to ensure women can access it more easily.
4: And on What's That Rash? Do you feel better after having a good old sook, or do you feel worse than ever? I sometimes feel pretty good.
6: Do you? Sometimes I feel really drained and flat.
4: Yeah, right. Fair enough. I think maybe after a good sleep, then I'm good.
6: Good to go.
4: Yeah, that's right. You need that nap. So what is crying actually doing for you?
6: In the news, we're starting with a very interesting topic. Mm-hmm. This is a small paper. We should preface by saying it's small, but it's the first human study of its kind. It's been published in Science Translational Medicine. And it's looked at 15 people with peanut allergy, adults, and oral encapsulated fecal microbiome transplantation. Explain.
4: Yes, this is the first evidence that a fecal microbiome transplant can treat a food allergy in some people. So like you said, this is a very small study, 15 adults, phase one clinical trial. And these people had a pretty severe peanut allergy. If they ate less than half a peanut, they'd get an immune reaction.
6: Yeah.
4: And so these 15 adults, they got 36 capsules.
6: It's a lot.
4: Fecal microbiome transplant, which is, let's just say it, it's a poo transplant.
6: Yes.
4: In a sense.
6: We should point out that these were odourless and flavourless capsules. I think this is an important element to the story.
4: Study made a very strong point of saying they're odourless and that's assuming that they're not cracking them open before they eat them. So these capsules or crapsules, as they're sometimes called, they had to have 36 of them over the course of a single day. Which is a lot.
6: Which is a lot.
4: Which is a lot to have. And, you know, some people had a few little side effects, but nothing really bad. And 4 months after this crapsule intake, some of the people found they could eat more peanuts without getting an immune reaction. So 5 of those 15 people could eat 600 milligrams or more of peanut, which is about 2.5 peanuts. So that's going from less than half a peanut to 2.5.
6: Significant.
4: I mean, it sort of helps in terms of accidentally eating peanuts or peanut products in something.
6: Because contamination can be a real issue. If you have a food allergy, I find that most of my patients, Belle, who are really well managed, if they do end up in hospital, they've used their EpiPen, they're in hospital with anaphylaxis, it's usually through contamination. So this could actually play a really big role here.
4: Yeah, you could go out for dinner and be okay if something's cooked in peanut oil and you would never know otherwise. Yeah.
6: So we have one of the highest food allergy rates in children in the world. Mm-hmm. So I think this is, you know,

0: we're a country who are very interested in this space. We've got oral immunotherapy currently underway in Australia, but this is potentially a space to watch and another option.
1: Another option, yes. Of course, there will be more trials. They've got a bigger trial planned with more capsules, so 12 times as much.
0: Wow.
1: Over the course of a month, though, so you're not taking that all in over a day.
0: Okay. It's a bit more spread out.
1: That's
0: okay.
1: Right. Yes, that's right. And of course, when they looked at these people that did seem to respond really well to the fecal microbiome transplant, they saw changes in their T cells. So they saw changes in the immune system of the people that responded well. So yeah, it's a really great sort of multi-arm pronged study.
0: Also in the news, we have talked a lot, Norman and I, recently about the PBS. Mm-hmm. The Pharmaceutical Benefits Advisory Committee as well, PBAC. We've covered Zoladex. The lower dose has been taken off the PBS, but it's still available for free for new patients, for existing patients from AstraZeneca. And the CEO of Eli Lilly, the big pharmaceutical company who makes one of the medications, one of the GLP-1s called Mounjaro, is in negotiation with the Australian government about, is this medication going to go on the PBS? Mm. The most recent discussion was in April, where the drug company left the table and said, look, we're not going to negotiate here. The price point is too low. And Norman has previously explained why drug companies don't want this low global reference price point, because other countries in the Northern Hemisphere or elsewhere go, well, we want it for that amount too. So it can hinder their negotiations. But clearly there's a real tension here with pricing negotiations. And this is a much bigger story. And we're talking about this in multiple sclerosis. We've got the Zoladex story as well. And so this is something we will follow up on the health report. We're going to explore the PBS, the PBAC. Is it still fit for purpose? That's the kind of allegation at the moment. This is something we're going to do a deep dive on.
1: Can't wait.
0: And obviously this is worth talking about because it has implications for patients. So when it comes to weight regulation, when it comes to management of type 2 diabetes, something like tirzepatide can be quite effective. And at the moment people are paying hundreds of dollars out of pocket per script, thousands of dollars a year. How do you make these medications for diabetic people, for people who are in larger bodies who might benefit from it? How do you make it more equitable? That's the problem here. So is there an issue with the PBS PBAC negotiations? We'll find out.
1: How does Mounjaro compare to other GLP-1s on the market at the moment, ones that might be on the PBS?
0: So that's a good question. So something like semaglutide or Ozempic, the brand name, is on the PBS, we should say, for type 2 diabetes. So there are GLP-1 options that are subsidised. If you look at studies, and we've covered this on the health report before, for weight regulation, tirzepatide appears to be slightly superior. So, yeah, potentially there's a bit more here.
1: Okay. And this week on WTF, on the health report.
0: And we don't have a jingle yet, we should have. And the F can be whatever you like. We should be very clear on that. It can be fancy, fruitful, anything.
1: Whatever you like.
0: Whatever you like.
1: Can I just say two words?
0: Yes.
1: And I'm sure the WTF will spring forth. Trump vaccinations.
0: It's been a big week in the United States. I hear you sighing, Belle.
1: My eyes are rolling so far into the back of my head. It hurts me.
0: But this is terrifying because it will have implications. Let us explain. If you go to the White House website, you will find a document called Delivering Gold Standard Childhood Vaccine Recommendations for Americans. You'll see that the Trump administration is going to update the childhood immunization schedule, and children are going to be vaccinated against six fewer diseases or conditions than what is currently recommended by the CDC in the US. They're dropping things like RSV, hepatitis A, hep B, meningococcal ACWY protection. Meningococcal in kids under four can have, you know, fatal consequences. And this is a country that had a measles outbreak in 2025.
1: Has?
0: Yes.
1: So just to put this in context, in 2024, there were 285 reported cases of measles in the US, 16 outbreaks. That's an outbreak is three or more reported cases. Last year, there were a total of 2,289 confirmed measles cases with 48 outbreaks. As of August the 6th this year, there's been 2,465 confirmed measles cases in the US. So more than the entirety of last year.

0: looking at bigger outbreaks in the US of measles. And these are confirmed cases, right? So these are ones that have been reported to the government. Who knows how big the issue is, but this is the backdrop on which all of these vaccination chats are happening.
1: So putting that vaccine again in the spotlight, because MMR has been a big point of contention and the Trump administration is further fueling misinformation that perhaps some of these vaccines cause autism. There is no evidence to support that. There have been Cochrane reviews, huge trials which have...
0: Yes. Looking at hundreds of thousands of children at a time.
1: Even over millions in the Cochrane review, suggesting there's no link, evidence that there's no link. However, Trump has said in his press conference that this particular vaccine can be, this is a quote, quite lethal, with no evidence to support that.
0: So that's the MMR, measles, mumps and rubella vaccine.
1: Yes, which is a combo vaccine, which children in Australia, as a GP, I do this all the time, 12 months, kids get an MMR vaccine, sometimes earlier if they're travelling to areas where there's a lot of measles, because measles can be a horrific illness with serious complications, pneumonia, encephalitis. Trump has suggested that people could split the MMR into separate things. So do measles and then mumps and then rubella separately.
0: So three shots instead of one.
1: Which is not available. This is not something that just is sitting in the vaccine fridge. So there's a lot here. There's a lot of problematic stuff here. There's a reduction in protection for kids. There's things being touted which don't exist, splitting this vaccine. And as you just said, you're getting three injections instead of one. There's also research, Belle, and this is my passion area. I've got a few.
0: I can see it in your
1: eyes. Yes, you can see it. But there have been studies done on children getting what we call multiple antigen vaccines, where they get multiple things in a vaccine and it doesn't overwhelm the immune system. These kids don't tend to get more what we call other infections, respiratory infections or viral infections, so that the immune system can tolerate this. Kids get a billion antigens exposed to them. I'm just thinking of my kids when they were infants. They're licking the dog, the shoe. Like there's bugs everywhere.
0: And then they go to daycare.
1: Correct. Don't get me. Which is a beautiful thing for other reasons. But this does have flow-on effects. This fuels hesitancy and confusion for people. We are in a global environment where in some high-income countries, vaccination rates are really under threat. This has implications for all of us, and this does nothing to help people feel scared and nervous, and it is a lot of it is just based on nonsense.
0: WTF, indeed.
1: And I think it's safe to say that we are saying WTF, but the health community, the medical community, American Academy of Pediatrics, World Health Organization are absolutely horrified by this move and all of the rippling effects.
0: On ABC Radio National, you're with the Health Report. So Priya, BMI, I was surprised to learn that it's got really, really, really deep roots, like almost 100 years ago, the equation for the body mass index was developed, by an astronomer, a Belgian astronomer and mathematician, Adolf Quetelet, I think I got that pronunciation right. He came up with the weight divided by height squared equation called the Quetelet index at the time, but the term BMI wasn't coined until the 1970s by an American physiologist called Ansel Keys. And that's when it sort of took off as this measure of, I guess, body size, body fat.
1: And it's quite heavily criticised now because it's not often a reliable indicator. It doesn't take into account the distribution of fat in the body. There's a lot of criticism of the BMI now.
0: There is.
1: We'll just acknowledge as well that last week we did have a special feature on GLP-1 medications, weight loss injections, and the potential to fuel, maintain, cause eating disorders. This week we're talking about BMI, which of course feels a bit like a juxtaposition, but this is talking about weight stigma within healthcare as well and how we can have these conversations in a better manner with patients. There is a study that has looked at this and what potential alternative measures might be and how do you calculate cardiovascular risk in people. And we're joined by one of the authors of the study, Dr. Michael Blaha, who's a professor of cardiology and epidemiology. Thank you for joining us, Michael.
2: Thank you.
0: Michael, what are some of the issues with BMI?
2: BMI is a good starting place, a good maybe initial look at what a patient's body weight and body shape might be. Doesn't really account for the body composition, where the fat or lean muscle in this case might be.
1: So what have you done in this study, Michael?
2: Yeah, so there's been this

0: a longstanding thought based on the biology and some other observations that it's the fat, particularly it's in the abdominal compartment, so-called visceral fat, that's the most metabolically active, that leads to the most cardiometabolic problems. So there's been a longstanding belief that maybe other measures, other what we call anthropometric measures, might be better than BMI. In this case, one of the simplest ones is waist circumference, just a simple measurement of the girth of your waist, or the waist to hip ratio, which is another measure that you can imagine has to do with the composition of the body, particularly fat around the belly. So in this study, we looked at these measures, the waist circumference and waist hip ratio, and looked at their predictive value for cardiovascular disease, but in particular looked at them relative to the BMI and tried to show where these add on or improve upon or reclassify risk that would might have come just from the BMI measurement.
1: What did you find?
0: In many patients, the waist circumference and waist hip ratio is a superior measure of body habitus and cardiovascular risk. Particularly where this comes out the most is in patients who actually have normal weight by BMI or overweight by BMI. Because these patients might be told, well, they don't have obesity, but that might be hiding a large amount of fat and a small amount of lean muscle mass that puts patients at high risk. So patients who have normal weight or patients who are overweight but have a proportionally higher waist circumference or waist to hip ratio are at markedly higher cardiovascular risk than those same patients who, you know, largely have lean muscle mass and have a low waist circumference relative to their BMI. And even when you have obesity, the waist circumference and waist hip ratio add on to this evaluation of obesity by the BMI and find out which patients are truly at the highest risk, whose weight is directed towards the waist, directed towards the abdomen, where that fat tissue is highly metabolically active, inflammatory, and leads to these problems that we're so familiar with.
1: So, Michael, you've basically found that if you look at the waist circumference, if you look at the waist to hip ratio, you can basically better risk stratify people, perhaps. So there's people who, as you said before, might be in the normal weight range, have more visceral fat or abdominal fat. So they're at higher risk of heart disease, but they've been told, hey, you're fine. There's the flip side too, though, isn't there? People who might be living in larger bodies, who might be classified as high with BMI, who have lower waist circumference, lower waist to hip ratio, but they're overtreated, perhaps. Their risk is determined to be too high, which can have consequences.
0: That's true. Really, the crux of the paper that we're talking about today is about risk reclassification, patients who move into different risk groups than their BMI would dictate. And as you mentioned, that's everything from normal weight or overweight people being bumped into a higher risk category because of their abdominal fat, or in this case, waist circumference, waist hip ratio, or even patients usually at the lower end of the obesity range. Well, and this is particularly, let's say, an athlete, for example, who might actually have predominantly lean muscle mass, predominantly in the shoulder girdle, et cetera, and not really fat deposited around the abdomen. So, yes, it moves both directions. There's patients who are higher risk and patients who are perhaps at lower risk. What I'll add to this is that this study supports this idea of a new definition of obesity, which perhaps we can quickly talk about as more and more groups are talking about defining obesity more than just BMI.
2: What are some of the limitations around using waist circumference and waist to hip ratio?
0: There's really no limitation per se, but the biggest thing is it's not in practice in an everyday way like BMI is. As you mentioned, BMI is just sort of the historical standard. It's recorded in our medical records. The definition of obesity, the definition of overweight from the World Health Organization is defined by BMI. So it's kind of just ingrained into our clinics. So we're not routinely making measurements of waist circumference or waist hip ratio routinely in the clinic, so we can't make decisions on them. So what's going to change this? Well, one of the things that our study supports is this idea that obesity should be redefined. People are now redefining obesity as saying, well, it's not just BMI. You have to have BMI and a measure of abdominal fat to really be classified as having obesity. So once these definitions take hold and we think this through as a scientific community and a public health community, and we have new definitions of obesity, this will become routine. We'll measure waist circumference more routinely. And there's no downside. Of course, there's no cost. The main thing is it's just not done in everyday practice. So people, that is clinicians, can't act on, or patients can't act on this information because they don't have it in their medical record.
2: Yeah, there's been rumblings around moving away from BMI for quite a few years now. And in 2023, the American Medical Association

0: adopted a policy to de-emphasize BMI in clinical practice.
1: Yeah.
0: Has that happened? Are people still using BMI as kind of the primary way to define risk?
1: Well, I would say it's a slow change. We're going to have a couple things happen before we make the big change. That's these new definitions, new guidelines. But yes, for now, people are still stuck with BMI a little bit. That's what's in the medical records. And we're looking at patients who, if they've gained or lost weight, we usually look back at their BMI trends. Clinical trials have enrolled patients based on BMI, not based on waist circumference. So lots of things are ingrained in our data and our guidelines. In our practice, they're based on BMI. So this won't be a sudden change, but it'll be a gradual, then a sudden change eventually, where every day we talk about these measures. It's really more just a pragmatism now that we'll need to overcome as a whole community as we move towards thinking about abdominal fat.
2: Michael, how do you have these discussions with patients, or how should they be done? And I'm just acknowledging that when we talk about BMI and body size, any discussion in this space, there is the potential for weight stigma, which is a serious issue within healthcare. And I say this as a practicing clinician. How do you do these measurements whilst also respecting the patient's autonomy and making sure that you don't perpetuate weight stigma? What does the gold standard look like?
1: That's a great question. And I think you need to train your staff. You need to talk to your patients in ways that are uplifting and acknowledge that this thing we call obesity is a disease, not a result of willpower. And just have a very positive attitude towards it, just like we talk about high blood pressure, or just like we talk about your cholesterol, for example. This is just another measurement that we make to characterize the risk. And I honestly think, in the era of GLP-1 receptor agonists and weight and more successful weight management, I have patients that are much more open to talking about these things than ever before, because we can do something about them and we can talk about them in a way that's not just talking about their choices or, you know, their environment that they can't escape. So actually, in my practice, we've had a very positive change towards talking about abdominal fat and these metabolic measurements and perhaps improving cardiometabolic risk, sometimes with pharmacotherapy, with medicines.
0: Michael, thank you for appearing on the Health Report.
1: Oh, it's been my pleasure. Thank you.
2: Dr. Michael Blaha, Professor of Cardiology and Epidemiology at Johns Hopkins University.
0: Priya, do you think you would incorporate these kind of waist measurements or hip-to-waist ratios in your general practice?
2: I do. Waist circumference.
0: Already?
2: Yeah, have
0: Look
2: a tape measure. Oh, but I think a lot of GPs do. So when you're doing a heart disease risk assessment, waist circumference, the cutoffs are different for males and females, but it can give you a very good indicator in terms of cardiac risk where you might underestimate someone's risk. So I have a special tape measure with like green, orange, red. I can bring it in for you.
0: Oh, please.
2: But it does add extra time, and I don't do waist to hip ratio at all at the minute.
0: Why not?
2: It's not. In any of our guidelines.
0: Oh, so it's just purely waist circumference.
2: In specific settings. Yeah.
0: And you're listening to the Health Report on ABC Radio National.
2: And coming up on What's That Rash, Norman and Tegan talk about the science behind crying and will it make you feel better or worse? And I reckon it depends on the day.
0: I think so. Now, I've spoken about the fact that I was found to be iron deficient last year on the Health Report before Priya, and I'm one of many, many, many people in Australia who are iron deficient. Something like 10% or more of women specifically,
2: yes,
0: are iron deficient.
2: A high risk population.
0: Yeah. But then you look overseas and that prevalence just shoots straight up. So globally, we're looking at a prevalence of maybe 17% of iron deficiency. And when you look at women, pregnant women, specifically in low and middle income countries, you're looking at around 45% have anemia.
2: Pregnant.
0: Most of which is caused by iron deficiency. So this is a huge problem, not just in Australia, but overseas. But you've got to test people to find out that they are iron deficient so you can treat them, and that can be an issue. But Emily Erickson, who's a senior research officer in immunology and infectious diseases at the Walter and Eliza Hall Institute in Melbourne, has helped develop a test, a rapid test, to diagnose iron deficiency.
3: So we know that this is a huge global issue, and in Australia it might be a manageable problem, but in resource-limited areas, this can be a huge problem to diagnose.

0: So we felt like we could fill a gap and really fill that health inequity.
1: So when I go to the doctor to get a blood test, iron is one of the things that the pathology lab tests for. What does that lab test involve?
0: So the lab test usually involves that venous blood draw is taken from the patient, and then it's sent off to the central lab where they have specialized equipment, then use quite complicated technology to measure different iron biomarkers in the blood. And what our test does is to simplify that in a way that our test can measure the same biomarker, this is ferritin, without any lab equipment or even a specialized trained personnel.
1: Yeah, so how does the rapid test work?
0: So it's a very simple test. The device looks very similar to like a COVID rapid antigen test. You collect a small sample from the individual that you're going to test, and in this case, it's a finger prick blood sample. And then you just load it onto the test, and then after 15 minutes, you can read the results.
1: Right, okay, so the finger prick test is sort of similar to what you get if you're donating blood and they check your hemoglobin. That's the kind of amount. It's just like a drop, right?
0: Exactly.
1: Yeah, okay.
0: Yes, exactly the same. Yeah.
1: With a COVID test, you've got the control line and the test line. And the control line is there to show that the test is working. And if you get the test line, that's a positive RAT test. Is that the same for the iron test you developed?
0: No, not exactly. We also have a control line to make sure that the test is valid and it has run properly. But we have then also a reference line and a test line. So the test line is compared to the reference line, but we do expect to see always a band at the test line. It's more a matter of how dark that line is compared to the reference line. And if it's a weak band or a light band, then you're iron deficient. And if it's a dark band, then you have higher ferritin levels and therefore you're okay.
1: Okay, so you're comparing the test line with the reference line.
0: Exactly. So the reference line is 30 nanograms per mil.
1: So how does this differ from other rapid iron tests?
0: So there are a few rapid iron tests out on the market. What really puts our test apart from those is that we have included a reference line so that you can read the test by just visible inspection. And this reference line indicates, so if you compare to this line, you can easily tell whether a person is iron deficient or not.
1: And so it tests for ferritin.
0: So ferritin is actually a very common biomarker to use to identify iron deficiency. Ferritin is a protein that binds iron, and usually you would find ferritin in the tissues or in the cells, but a small proportion also circulates in the blood, and that's what our test is detecting. And ferritin is in the blood is a direct indication of how much iron you store in your body.
1: How accurate is the test?
0: We have developed this test really comparing to the common lab test, and the results that you get from the point of care test aligns really nicely to what you would see with a lab test. So we're very comfortable and confident that our test is very accurate.
1: And where will this test be used?
0: We're going to do a study primarily starting off in Sub-Sahara Africa. We have two sites there, Malawi and Kenya, where we're going to do this clinical study. So the study is to, first of all, test the test in the field. As you can imagine, in the lab, you develop a test and you can control for all different kinds of variables, temperature, humidity. But what we need to do now is make sure that the test works in the field where you can't control for those variables. And then the second part of the study is to make sure that the test is well received. It can fit into the workflow of in the clinics in the field, and also to assess what the participants feel about the test. Is it something that they're opposed to or they feel quite comfortable with?
1: And how long is that trial running?
0: It's running for 2 years.
1: Oh, wow, right. I mean, it sounds pretty great. Could it replace blood tests everywhere?
0: It can have some benefits also in countries, even where you do have access to

0: laboratory tests. In Australia, for instance, we can see that this would be useful for remote areas and rural areas, which really affects, almost 27% of the population. But it can also be used as just monitoring your health at home, potentially, if that's something that people find useful.
1: We often hear about iron deficiency in women. So, will the trial target women specifically?
0: Yes, so the trial that we're running now is really focusing on pregnant women because during pregnancy, the iron demands go up a lot just be so you can support your growing baby. So we know that that's a particularly vulnerable group.
1: What are the complications involved with anemia during pregnancy?
0: So anemia and iron deficiency during pregnancy can have affects both on the pregnant mom as well as the baby. So it can increase the risks for the mother to have complications during delivery. We also know that iron deficiency can affect the baby in terms of they might be born too early, so preterm birth, have low birth weights, and also have small gestational age.
1: So I imagine it's quite important to catch iron deficiency early in pregnant people.
0: Yeah, no, absolutely right. We can see that this test would fill a gap where diagnosis of iron deficiency needs to be made early, even before pregnant women progress to anemia. And by doing so, the healthcare workers can make an informed decision for treatment. It also identifies the pregnant women that would benefit the most from treatment. And this would in turn also save on, limited resources, such as, which women do need iron infusion.
1: Emily, thank you so much for appearing on the Health Report.
0: Thank you so much for having me.
1: That was Dr. Emily Erickson, a Senior Research Officer in Immunology and Infectious Diseases at the Walter and Eliza Hall Institute of Medical Research.
2: That sounds like it could be a game changer.
1: It could be, yeah.
2: Point of care or rapid testing. I just have to say the GP in me, Bill, is going, if you're iron deficient, we always should be looking for the cause of it.
1: Of course, yes.
2: It's just my, if anyone's going, great, but we always hunt. Is it celiac disease? Is it heavy vaginal bleeding? Is it an absorption issue like inflammatory bowel? There's lots of things and we should be hunting for the cause. But how much will this test cost if it's rolled out?
1: So the researchers aren't entirely sure, but they think maybe a couple of bucks a pop.
2: Oh,
1: yeah.
2: That's way less than what I thought.
1: Yeah.
2: Yeah, good.
1: Relatively cheap.
2: Accessible.
1: Accessible, exactly.
2: We like that on the Health Report, which you're listening to on ABC Radio National. Bell, a couple of weeks ago, I covered a paper that was published in BMJ, Sexual and Reproductive Health. It was out of Flinders University. And it looked at medical abortion access in Australia through general practices. So you can actually access medical abortion through various avenues, sexual health, reproductive clinics, but this was specifically looking at GP practices. How easy is it? Is it easier in metropolitan regions compared to rural and remote communities? And Norman promised, we both promised, that we would follow up on the story because the paper suggested that for women in these rural and remote communities, they were travelling a long distance and access was still an issue. So I followed this up with Dr. Rod Martin, who is the president of the Australian College of Rural and Remote Medicine, and I asked him if he was aware of the issues that were demonstrated in the paper.
3: Look, we certainly are aware of it, and it's often true of lots of things in rural, remote, and even regional settings, is that access is often an issue. When it comes to something as specific as medical termination of pregnancy, which there may well be a practice of three or four doctors, and if none of those doctors are willing to do the prescribing for medical termination, even though they're compelled to refer them on to someone that is, if all the doctors in that practice are not wanting to do the prescribing for it, then that whole practice is effectively off limits for a patient who's seeking or you're wanting to get information about MTOP. And I guess the other challenge is that often, provision of those services is also at times dependent on access to ultrasound testing in particular, even though, you know, if we can get really good reliable dates, then we can feel safe and comfortable as practitioners that we're still prescribing within the bounds of that. And I guess the only other thing that is a bit of a challenge for a remote setting

0: things is lots of the patients, for example, that I would have looked after in the little town that I was before I am here in Armidale, you know, I'll have seen those kids from the time that they were babies. And so there's still a lot of stigma, perhaps embarrassment associated with going and seeking pregnancy management and termination of pregnancy, maybe from the doctor that that delivered you or has seen you the whole way through. So that lack of anonymity at times is probably also one of the limiting factors for people.
1: Rod, you said just then that there might be three or four GPs in a practice in one of these communities and none of them offer medical abortion services, which can mean that a woman has to travel sometimes. You know, this study suggested into, you know, metropolitan areas, people often have to travel hours. Do we have a sense of why? Is it that doctors aren't aware that they can actually prescribe the medication now with the regulatory changes? Is it because of fear of potential side effects or complications and not being able to manage them in the community? Is it because people object? What, do we have a sense of why?
0: No, and I suspect that probably much of it is still that the as you say, the 2023 changes to the legislation mean that, you know, the ability to prescribe is a much broader level of access now. And I suspect to a reasonable extent that information hasn't caught up with lots of doctors in plenty of practices. They either think that they still have to do a particular training course or they have to you know, be working in obstetrics and gynecology as a GP or RG obstetrician to be able to be doing it. And so some of that is an information lag. And for some people, they have a conscientious objection to any form of medical termination of pregnancy. And so if that bounces around entirely within a practice, you know, if there's a particular ethos within a practice, then that can also predispose to that restriction in access as well.
1: So what's the solution? You know, this is a study published in the BMJ. There's a bigger access issue here. And we should acknowledge that people can attain medical abortion and other services through non-GP practices, so sexual health and reproductive clinics. But for general practice, what is the solution here? Is it education of clinicians? You can actually prescribe it. Is it getting more ultrasounds out there? Is it, what's the solution here for women?
0: So certainly, Priya, it's making sure that all of the doctors in a particular town or region, for that matter, know that there are not the limitations on prescribing, and there's certainly not the limitations on access either. You know, the pharmacies, and again, there might only be one or two pharmacies in a particular town that there's no compulsory requirement for a pharmacy to carry that particular medication if the pharmacist, you know, has an objection to it. So certainly education of doctors and making sure that we've got good, well organized structures and a very clear pathway so that if a doctor does have an objection to prescribing for it, they've got a statutory requirement to make a necessary referral to make sure that that patient is able to access medical termination in a timely way. And so a lot of that is just mapping out and making sure and making full use of all of the services that are available, you know, be that telehealth services. So, you know, Mari Stopes was certainly doing some telehealth-based MTOP prescribing. There are increasingly, you know, availability through nurse practitioners and endorsed midwives in some settings. And at the moment, there's probably still not very much in the way of public hospital-based settings where prescriptions for MTOP services should be available so that it, you know, make sure that it's equally available across the country.
1: Dr. Rod Martin, who's president of the Australian College of Rural and Remote Medicine.
2: On ABC Radio National, you're with the Health Report. We're going to leave you now with Norman Swan and Tegan Taylor for What's That Rash? All About Crying.
3: So, Tegan, when was the last time you had a good greet?
4: You get a greet sounds like something you say when you're saying hello to someone. Have I got that right?
3: No. Well, that's, you know, because I grew up in Scotland. Having a good greet means you're having a good cry.
4: I actually went to a memorial on the weekend, so it's quite recent, and it was a very deep greet.
3: Oh, I'm sorry to hear that.
4: How about you? Are you a regular crier?
3: So I can choke up, and sometimes I'll choke up on air.
4: Really?
3: I've done it. So in the distant past, you currently are a presenter of Life Matters. I used to co-present Life Matters with Geraldine. And often enough, I would have somebody on with a really emotional story. I remember one in detail, which was just very briefly. We had on a story about a psychiatrist, and this will get you crying. So he was really disabled and blind from having stepped on a landmine in Vietnam during the Vietnam War when he was a medic.
4: Oh my gosh.
3: And told the story about his remarkable rehabilitation and he'd become a psychiatrist and so on. It's a really amazing story. And we got an email in from a listener who said, and I can almost cry actually saying, I was helicoptered in the Vietnam War to a platoon of Australian servicemen who'd got caught in a minefield. And I came across this doctor who was very badly wounded. And he said, I'm going to die. Go after the others.
4: Oh, my gosh.
3: And I've often wondered what happened to him. And now I find out.
4: Far
3: And we actually put on Life Matters, we put them together. I mean, just, you know, if that doesn't really tear you up, nothing will. And I find it very hard to control myself on air. I mean, really.
4: Beautiful. And yeah, as you say, I now present Life Matters 4 days a week and I probably weekly will get misty at minimum on air. We're just always talking about such human stuff that gets me right in the feels.
3: Yeah. But crying is what we're going to talk about today on What's That Rash?
4: It's the show where we answer the health questions everyone is asking. Well, today our question comes from Ian, and yes, it is about crying. Ian says, I've just had my good, usual, unmanly cry, quietly and in the dark so as not to disturb others, at a Film Society screening of the corny but beautiful musical movie An American in Paris, 1951, starring Gene Kelly and Leslie Caron. In the case of this movie, I'm crying at the sheer loveliness of everything, the singing and dancing and music and depiction of true love. But after the movie left happy and a little dehydrated by it, I got wondering why we cry over whatever we cry over, loveliness and or tragedy, heartbreak, life's miseries. What physiological purpose does crying serve? Why have we evolved to do it? How does it come about? What pieces of the mind and body are employed? If we cry to excess, does this do us any medical harm, or is crying only ever beneficial? Yours, Kleenexly, Ian of Canberra. Ian, I love this question so much because I am a pretty regular crier. I get emotional over all sorts of things, often wonderful things. So I'm really curious to dig into this one as well. I think probably we should start with what crying actually is, because it's not just sound. It's not just facial expressions. It's not just water coming out of our faces. It's sort of this magical combination of the three.
3: Yes. And tears do not mean that you're crying. We produce tears all the time. That's how we keep our eye lubricated. If something goes in your eye, you produce tears to actually help clear it out. And then there's what some people call psychic tears, which are produced when we're in an emotional state. And it looks as though...
4: Psychic tears, I want to start a band so I can just call it psychic tears. It's such a cool phrase.
3: That's exactly right. And so it looks as though human beings are unique in that we cry with tears. So animals do cry. But it looks as though there's been stories about gorillas and other animal species. But when you talk to veterinarians and zookeepers and others who deal with animals all the time, they don't report crying with tears, although they do report crying or what they interpret to be crying. So humans do seem to be peculiar in that they cry and produce tears as well. So it's
4: That's fascinating. You hear there's so many
3: crocodile tears.
4: Well, I was thinking about crocodile tears, but I've heard of other animals shedding tears in sort of tales before, and I would actually kind of second guess myself on this, but yeah, it does seem that the best systematic study to date, which did survey vets, as you say, said that there isn't evidence of emotional tears in any other animal species.
3: No, there
4: is. Not to say that other animals don't experience emotions, but they don't get faces wet when they do it.
3: Exactly. And to answer one of Ian's questions about what's the biological basis, it looks as though the biological basis of crying changes according to your age. I mean, some people call it an acoustic umbilical cord, so that when you, the vocalization of crying becomes less as you get older and the tearful part becomes more prominent.
4: Yeah, I mean, babies cry really loudly. It's sort of like, come here, care for me. Whereas when you get older, you might cry tears, but you're not generally wailing.
3: And it's what induces, that's right. So it's what induces that crying. So it's part of attachment. It's a part of wanting comfort. Emotion is involved and probably becomes more and more involved as we get older.
4: It's funny, I was thinking about this and I was thinking about the fact that I consider myself to be a fairly frequent crier. I definitely get teary fairly easily, but I couldn't tell you the last time I cried because I hurt myself. You know, like when you're a kid and you fall over and scrape your knee, you cry, and that's a fairly normal response there. I don't cry from pain, but I cry from much more emotional reasons or feelings of like awe rather than pain.
3: And that exactly fits with the evidence. Later on, it's about something that psychologists call the theory of mind. But it's about understanding self and other. What's me and what's you? And being able to read the emotional state that another person is in. It overlaps with other aspects of social cognition. But this theory of mind, this empathy that you have with others, can bring on crying, can make you tearful, because you're empathizing with another person's situation.
4: There's a wonderful chart in one of the research papers that we looked at for this, which talks about adult antecedents of crying. So basically reasons prompting crying. And some of them, on one side of the chart, it's negative reasons. And on the other side, there's positive reasons. But there's this beautiful kind of like mirrorness to them, that these things are two sides of the same coin. So on one, loss or grief obviously could elicit tears, but so could the birth of a child. On one side, separation or a breakup could elicit tears. On the other side, a wedding or a reunion could. Conflict or harmony, loneliness or union, like these just big emotions on either side of the scale can sometimes be enough to tip us over into crying, whether it's for sorrow or for joy.
3: Yeah, and I'll often choke when it's something where a group of people have got together to help another.
4: Yes.
3: I'm a sucker for that. You know. And that's the other, we'll come back to that in a moment. Why do you feel good after crying? And do you always feel good after crying? I mean, we'll come back to that in a moment.
4: I want to talk about who's crying and how frequently, because this is something that's it varies a lot between people. So the ABC a couple of years ago did the Australia Talk survey. There was a big survey of Australians, and then you could kind of do a quiz to see how similar you were to this reference group. And one of the things that they looked at was how frequently Australians cried. And Norman, I'm probably on the far end of the female spectrum, but you're probably quite unusual among men, at least according to this survey data. But if you add up all of the men who say they either never cry or cry less than once a year, i.e. never, that's half of men.
3: Oh, really?
4: Yeah, yeah.
3: Or the men are lying.
4: And we're not exactly comparing apples with apples, but a third of women say they cry at least once a month, 14% say weekly, and 3% daily. So very frequent.
3: Probably now the time to talk about the emotional reaction and psychological reaction to crying, because there's a bit of a myth that, you know, it's good to cry, good to get it out of your system, which is really a kind of old-fashioned Freudian notion about catharsis. Often people feel quite low after a cry, but if you actually then survey them an hour to an hour and a half later, their mood has picked up to often higher than it was before they cried. So it's not necessarily a bad thing. It depends why you're crying. I mean, if you are basically depressed, you're not necessarily going to feel better by crying. That's going to be part of the spiral that you experience. Whereas if your mood's pretty okay and you cry, you might be down a bit, but then you're going to come back up. What's interesting about crying, and as you see, as we've got into this for this episode, is how little people have actually researched it.
4: Well, even researching it is really hard. So you talked about the research where people cry and then they're sort of basically interviewed straight afterwards, and then an hour and a half later and they feel worse and then they feel better. But I'm not sure how I would feel having my cry in a lab with people observing me and quizzing me about it afterwards. Yeah. It's a very private thing. It's sort of like a cat that needs to vomit. I want to crawl away to another room and have my cry in private. I don't want to be observed during it.
3: It's an expression of your brain activity, and it's influenced by all sorts of things. Have you had a bad night's sleep? Are you tired? Are you stressed? Are you feeling low? Are you going through a period of poor physical health? Are you drinking more than you otherwise would? Are you using other recreational drugs? All those things can affect your propensity to crying or not crying.
4: Can we talk a bit about the physiology of crying? We've sort of gestured at it a couple of times, this idea that there are

0: is induced by the sympathetic nervous system, adrenaline, noradrenaline, and then you get the parasympathetic nervous system coming in, and that's when you get this tearful response and perhaps feeling better. Some people think that oxytocin is involved, which has been called the empathy hormone, and that gets involved in the process. And, you know, and there's debate about the extent to how deep into the brain crying goes. Does it go right down to the brain stem, which is involved in fundamental processes like breathing, your heart rate and so on? Or is it much more cortical and aware? And people, it's not really been tied down. A lot of research in this area has been in small studies. What's thought to be quite important is the prefrontal cortex, which is involved in planning, in making decisions, and various other processes, a very important part of the brain. And some research with small groups of people have suggested the prefrontal cortex is involved here, which is a very high order part of the brain, very conscious part of the brain.
1: Where do our tears actually come from?
0: They come from the lacrimal glands just under your eyelids.
1: Are they kind of juiced up all the time? Sometimes I wonder how I could possibly have enough tears to cry out, but they keep on coming.
0: They're juiced up all the time. If anybody listening who's had dry eye syndrome or Sjögren's syndrome knows the disability of having dry eyes and having to constantly put drops in your eyes, you know, you constantly produce tears.
1: One of the questions that he said was, what physiological purpose does it serve? I don't know if we've given him a clear answer yet, Norman.
0: I think we have. Well, I think I have, but I'll say it again. I think that it has different physiological purposes, which are really evolutionary purposes. It's about keeping yourself attached to the carer initially in your life so that that carer is nearby and responds to your needs, because a newborn baby, an infant, is helpless without a carer nearby. And therefore, crying is the evolutionary response to actually cement that attachment to your carer. And then as time goes on, this attachment idea continues, that it becomes part of that comfort that you need from people who are close to you, who are going to protect you. And then as you get older, well, it may well be as simple as when you get older, there may not be an evolutionary reason for it. It may just be a vestige of that early crying. But you know, this idea that you might actually feel a bit better a while after you cry, but it also may mean that you find that when you cry, you get a response from others, which is positive. Now, that's not necessarily true in the modern world, where crying in public may be seen as weakness wrongly. So the evolutionary benefits as you're older become harder to explain.
1: And so for Ian's final question, if we cry to excess, does it do us any medical harm?
0: Well, interestingly, people have thought, well, maybe the process of crying gets rid of toxic stuff from your body because all these tears coming out. Well, firstly, yeah, your tears do contain a lot more than just salt, but you'd have to really cry buckets to make a difference to the hormones in your body. So I think it's unlikely that you're going to do yourself any harm apart from dehydrating yourself after watching Gene Kelly.
1: Well, Ian, thank you so much for your email. I loved going through all of those questions together with you. Feel free to have a little weep whenever you watch a sappy old movie without fear or favour. If you want to be like Ian and send us an email with your question in it, our email address is thatrash@abc.net.au.
0: See you next week.
1: See you then.

That was the health report from Australia's Radio National. After the news, it's ideas. I'm Saroja Coelho, and this is CBC Radio 1.

0: we've been understaffed since Ellis left, but maybe today things will turn around.
1: But now, the most unlikely pair is back on the case.
2: Hey, Max, you miss me?
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0: From CBC News, the world is sour. I'm Neil Kumar. The waiting game continues as marathon trade talks enter another day in Washington. Canada's boycott of U.S. booze and its possible reversal is taking front and center, with few other details confirmed in the tariff negotiations. Tanya Fletcher is hearing from people in B.C., a province that stands to see significant impacts from any potential deal.
1: More than 24 hours after Prime Minister Mark Carney's directive reportedly asking provinces to stop the booze boycott, BC Premier David Eby has only released a statement saying BC stands with Team Canada. It was just 3 weeks ago Eby said there's not a chance in hell U.S. alcohol will be put back on BC shelves, insisting he won't budge unless tariffs are eased on softwood lumber. That's his government's main priority. Still, pressure is mounting from some to reverse the ban.
2: Give the consumer a choice. So they reject the U.S. products and don't want to buy them, so be it.
1: Ian Tostenson is the head of BC's Restaurant and Food Services Association.
2: In the interest of this trade agreement, as David Eby indicated, you know, Team Canada approach would suggest to me that he's going to move on this.
1: And Ontario Premier Doug Ford has not commented publicly since Ottawa briefed provincial leaders on Wednesday. Tanya Fletcher, CBC News, Vancouver.
0: American liquor producers have found their businesses at center stage in ongoing trade negotiations between Canada and the United States. As Rihanna Schmunk reports, winemakers say they're bewildered to see their livelihoods become leverage.
3: The whole thing is kind of ridiculous.
4: Bill Easton has been a winemaker for decades. He and his wife own a small winery in Northern California, and they used to ship bottles to buyers in Quebec like clockwork, but not anymore.
3: So we actually have wine specifically for that market. Sitting in a warehouse.
4: Easton says Canadian provinces' ban on American alcohol cost him $500,000 last year. Those bans are now a bargaining chip in Canada's trade negotiations with the U.S. The White House wants its liquor back on the shelves, and the Prime Minister has asked premiers to oblige if a deal comes through. Jenna McCaney is with the Oregon Wine Growers Association. She represents hundreds of winemakers in the state. And she says they're optimistic, but they need a long-term solution if they're going to rebuild relationships.
5: Wine is often used as a retaliatory target in broader trade disputes, and that makes it challenging.
4: The new deadline for a trade deal expires Friday after midnight. Rihanna Schwunk, CBC News, Washington.
0: In Prince George, B.C., a small plane crash has left one person dead and two others in hospital. The plane made a dramatic emergency landing on a busy road on Thursday afternoon. Police say the aircraft hit two vehicles. The person killed was in one of those vehicles. According to a witness that spoke to CBC News, the plane's wing struck a pickup truck. It's still not known if this time would force the plane to make the emergency landing. In western Alaska, the U.S. military says that 8 people have died in a charter plane crash. It took place on Thursday at a remote radar site west of Anchorage. There were 2 pilots and 6 passengers on board. Search crews say there were no survivors. A new monument recognizing the historic discrimination purged from the public service for their gender identity or sexual orientation is being unveiled today. Joseph Tunney tells us more.
6: Near Ottawa's Portage Bridge, just west of Parliament Hill, a roughly 30-foot-tall white hollow column juts out of the ground. Cutout shapes in its sides mimic the roundness of clouds. And inside, more than 500,000 mirror tiles catch the sun's light. Like a disco ball, titled Thunderhead, the central sculpture is meant to draw parallels with the strength of a storm cloud. Liz Reifert led the design team.
7: There's also lights integrated in the inside of it. The lights flicker a little bit like a thunderstorm.
6: Reifert says it's a metaphor for destruction and loss, but also renewal brought by storms. It will honor those no longer here. The grounds also include a pathway tracing the history of 2S LGBTQ plus people in Canada, and a healing circle with stones handpicked by 2 spirit elders. Joseph Tunney, CBC News, Ottawa.
0: And that is The World This Hour. For CBC News, I'm Neil Kumar.

0: Can you hear me here? Good evening.
1: Welcome to Ideas. I'm Nala Ayand.
0: Thank you for coming. We at Ideas have imagined this moment for literally years. And it's really hard to believe that we're finally together, the three of us on stage, with these extraordinary, two extraordinary and accomplished people, Essie Dugin and Taya Miles. We are so honored that you have both made the trip specifically for this event.
1: The event was an onstage discussion at the Toronto Public Library. Essie Dugin made the trip from Victoria, British Columbia.
0: Essie Dugin has the remarkable distinction of being a two-time Giller Prize winner for her novels Half-Blood Blues and Washington Black, and for having both novels shortlisted for the Man Booker Prize.
1: Essie also delivered the 2021 CBC Massey Lectures Out of the Sun on Race and Storytelling. And with her on stage, Taya Miles.
0: Taya Miles is the Michael Garvey Professor of History at Harvard University. I first had the honor of interviewing Taya on Ideas about her multi-prize winning book, All That She Carried, just after she won the Kundal History Prize, the world's richest prize for a work of history. And we spoke again about her subsequent book, Wild Girls. And most recently, she's written a work of fiction titled The Cherokee Rose.
1: There's a fascinating complementarity with Taya and Essie. Essie, the novelist who steeps herself in historical research to realize imagined lives. And Taya, the historian who uses novelistic techniques to reveal actual lives lived. They operate in different, one might even say, disparate realms. But what they share is the telling of stories that would otherwise go untold. And they are both master storytellers.
0: It's such a thrilling moment for me to be with you here today. Thank you both for being here. So my job here is done. I'm going to leave you with our two guests. No. I would like to begin with the moment that we're living in right now. Our age has acquired, of course, a few labels to describe it. We call it the post-truth era. We call it sometimes techno-feudalism. We call it the era of the strongman. Now, I wondered, since you both peddle in words to envision times past, if you could sort of picture us a few years down the road, maybe a decade down the road, and you're looking back on our time right now, what labels would you give our age? Taya, we'll start with you.
2: Well, Nala, I sincerely hope that we will have that moment 10 years down the road when we can look back now.
0: Wow.
2: And see things clearly from a space of relative security and peace. I have a friend who has studied Indigenous religions from around the world, and she is also apprenticing herself with a number of people who identify as priestesses in the Yoruba tradition. And we were taking a walk one day, talking about everything that's going on, and she told me that the people she was learning with told her that it's all falling apart right now, that it has just begun. It will go to the very end until we have nothing more of our current society, and then we will have the chance to rebuild. So I was quite struck by this and terrified by this, but I also found a little bit of hope in it. And I think since that time, I have been considering this moment as a great unraveling, a great splintering of many of the norms that we have slowly built over time.
0: Essie, what adjectives or labels would you use?
3: I hope, as you do, Taya, that in 10 years we are in a position to look back and see that this is a settled thing that we can move on from. I'm not so convinced. You know, when I think about this time, I think post-woke, because I feel like woke was something, this period of time when people were open to hearing the stories and the experiences of people who maybe hadn't had access to, I guess, the same liberties and opportunities as others, and that seemed very short-lived. And suddenly there was a backlash upon us, and which I feel maybe begun with maybe even a little bit on the left of there being an over-policing of language. And so once that started to really take hold, mm-hmm. it seemed like that was the beginning of a sort of decline.
0: A decline.
3: Yeah, a decline. And I don't really know how we come back from this place. I think I'd also use the label ahistoric. Mm. I feel like we're in this era where so many of the, I guess, policies being enacted, and I'm thinking south of the border, decisions are being taken without any regard for a sense of history.
0: Given everything that you just said, the ahistoric backlash, the decline, the unraveling, just what it's like having that role of someone who tells the stories that are often overlooked in our time and our history. But far from being prioritized, Taya, these stories are being sidelined. There are libraries that are banning books in some places. There are even leaders who are trying to push back on the kinds of narratives that you are telling. What's it like to be working as a historian in this time, in this day and age?
2: Sometimes it is just incredibly demoralizing, to be honest. I mean, it feels like the people who are working in these areas now and those who were doing this work before us, the people whose shoulders on which we stand, that all of that work, all those years, is just turning to dust. And it can make one wonder, what's the point? What's the point of finishing a book? And I'm just going to say it. When people are being shot in the streets, you just come to a point, I have come to a point of asking myself, is this really the most conducive to freedom, democracy, a better future use of my time? But when I have those moments of questioning, I do turn back to what are the things that have sustained me, that have sustained my family, that have sustained generations in the face of deep darkness. And stories are among them. Stories really can be anchors. They can help us to take a moment to pause and to look at what's going on around us, to understand, to interpret, and to come away with deep meanings, true meanings of what it is to be human. And we need those, even if everything's falling apart around us. We need those. I mean, they can be our handholds.
0: And that's exactly why we're here, is to talk about telling those stories. Of course, there are, you know, at a glance, history and fiction seem to be antithetical. You know, the currency of history is fact, and the currency of fiction is, you know, basically making up stories. But what they share, of course, is the potential to imagine the lives of others. And not just that, but to perhaps reimagine ourselves. You've both written fiction. You've both written nonfiction. What's your best argument for why we need both to tell stories that would otherwise go untold? Essie?
3: Well, I think because I'm a historical novelist, or I deal with history in my fiction, the research process is much the same. For me, when I'm writing an essay or a lecture versus a piece of fiction. But one of the, I guess, the delights of writing for me pure nonfiction is the way I get to tell that story. You know, it's something where I deal with a lot of supposition in my nonfiction work, because I am often looking at stories of marginalized figures of whom we know, you know, very little. And so I allow myself to imagine the blanks on the record. So I allow myself to kind of dream, you know, when we don't have a sense of somebody's inner life. This is one of my favorite things to try and imagine. You know, I think of a figure like Angelo Solomon, who's somebody that is I discuss in one of my first Massey lectures about art. You know, this was a man who was born enslaved and ended up becoming one of the figures at the center of the Viennese aristocracy in the 18th century. And he was very learned. He was friends with Mozart. He joined a Masonic lodge. He became the head of this Masonic lodge.
0: He moved in elite circles.
3: He would play chess with the Emperor Franz Joseph. He married an Austrian.

0: woman, and they had a daughter who also moved in elite circles. And I just thought, you know, what would his thinking have been like to have gone from being, you know, an enslaved boy and then to make this trajectory that he could, you know, never have imagined, you know, where he's sitting at the pinnacle of, I guess, even Austrian letters. He was somebody who was very much trying to rewrite the tenets of his Masonic lodge. And his fate was so shocking to me, just because he had made those strides and would have considered himself to be fully assimilated into European life. But once he passed away, his body was taken from his family. He was effectively, he was skinned. The skin was put over a kind of wooden frame, so he's turned into a mannequin. And then he was placed in a kind of pastoral scene in the Natural History Museum in Vienna. And there were all sorts of, you know, taxidermied animals surrounding him, and flowing water, and it was just this horrific fate. And for about 50 years, his daughter attempted to retrieve his body and was not able to. And in fact, I think, you know, the display was only destroyed during the October Revolution, when somebody set the museum on fire. But I thought, like, what a life. What a life to feel that perhaps you had gotten to a place or risen to this place, maybe even feeling himself beyond race, and for that to be his fate. But I did sort of wonder, how did he feel about his own life on a day-to-day basis? What were the things that he most prized? Who were the people that he most loved? What did, you know, what was it that he most loved about this life and also hated about this life? What did he recognize was completely unchanged from his time as an enslaved boy? And so to be able to kind of, you know, I guess hold those questions up to the light and really explore him through this kind of way of, I guess, reconstructing an inner life through imagination, I think that to me is one of the pleasures and joys of nonfiction. Whereas with fiction, I feel like it's a process of learning as much as I can and then trying to forget everything that I've learned so that I can privilege the character. And, you know, you're...
1: Does it just, if I could jump in here, what does it change your relationship to the subject depending on which way you're writing about them?
0: I think it does. Yeah. Yeah, I think when writing a work of fiction, the character is so much rooted within your own psyche that when you do that research, it's really informing the character, but it's not sort of conforming your ideas about this character. You're not kind of constructing the character based on these historical details. It's this person is... just has to be living, breathing flesh first and foremost. And then, you know, maybe later on you can kind of see how these historical details affected him. Yeah. Sorry, Taya.
1: I'm curious. Just what?
2: Not at all.
1: You're nodding away.
2: I was so enjoying your answer. I almost forgot we're on a stage. Oh, my goodness, Nala. I mean, there's so many ways that I want to enter your question. So I think... I'll start by pulling back and then see if I can end up close to where Essie handed it over. As to the question about fiction and history and what each has to offer, the first thing that came to my mind was that there are so many ways that people learn and engage with information and ideas and feelings. So as a teacher and just as a thinker and a person in this world, I once try to communicate in every way possible. I wrote a novel based on my historical research, in large part because I realized that women in my family, while they would buy my histories and put them on their shelves and be so proud of them, never read a single word except maybe the acknowledgments. And so I looked at what they were reading. And they were reading a lot of romance. And I thought, is there a way that I

0: could entice them into actually opening one of my books and diving in. And so I tried to write a book, a novel that had romantic through lines based on historical research I had done to try to just open the different ways of connecting with readers. Yeah. And as a writer, I have found that I just love all the forms. I love them all. I love the ways in which they present us with different constraints and opportunities. And I feel, sitting next to Essie, that I'm getting a master class in writing fiction, because I will say that when I've tried to think about, how does Essie do it? You know, how does she bring magic to the page? What came to my mind was, feels like she, you, allows history, the historical information, or the, you know, the quote facts, the what happened, to come up through the pores of the story. That's how it felt to me to read Washington Black, which I told you, I think it's an absolute masterpiece. It's a marvel. So wonderful. Just beautiful. That's how I felt. That history was just breathing. It was just moving through the pores of that story. That's not how I write fiction. Just because I don't think I have that turn of mind yet. I'm working on it. But I feel... Nolly, you want to ask me a question?
1: I want to jump in here. And it's a bit scary to do that with both of you on the stage. But I do have to push back a little bit. Because I think your book, All That She Carried, reads like a novel. Mm-hmm. I mean, it tells this incredible story. I'm surprised your relatives haven't read that. But it's a riveting, I think, Essie, you would agree with me. It's very much a story that begins with love. I mean, so romance is there at the beginning, but it's also, it brings these characters alive. It's a beautiful book. And more historians are trying to do that. And I imagine they're trying to approximate this beautiful world that you're describing, that Essie works in on a regular basis. Would you agree?
0: Well, thank you for that. All That She Carried, it's a strange book. It's a book that I love. I mean, I actually cherish that book, and I feel like somebody else wrote it. I don't really recognize myself in the passages or in the sentences. But it came into its form because I had reached the limits of what the archives could tell me. And I had to go into this other space, which I feel is a space that Essie begins with. It's a space of just richer imagination, kind of reaching or yearning for the sense of who people are on the inside. Because I didn't have enough documents to tell the story of this family of enslaved women, I just had to go there, kind of over there, crossing the border between history and fiction, in a manner of speaking, because I didn't really. It is history. Mm-hmm. I mean, I did write a few fictional passages just for myself to try to get a sense of scene or relationship, but those were not things that I wanted anybody else to see.
1: Can we look at a couple of examples? I have some readings. We have some readings from both of you, but perhaps if we could, since you're talking about it, the first reading there. But I should just say, for those of you who have not read All That She Carried, what you need to know is that it's a book that centers on a cotton sack, which has embroidered lines on it, saying that an enslaved woman named Rose gave the sack to her 9-year-old daughter, Ashley, just as Ashley was about to be sold to another estate. The embroidered lines say that Rose gave Ashley, among other things, 3 handfuls of pecans, which were a luxury item at the time. And if I may ask you, Taya, to read that first reading, if that's okay.
0: Her access to this luxury food adds greater strength to the speculation that Rose worked in the Martin household as a cook. An image forms more readily now in our minds of Rose going marketing at the behest of the Martins while dressed in some checked or calico cloth, toting a basket on her head in the custom of Black Charleston women, and returning from the crowded wharf with a basket full and a sack of pecans.
1: So an image forms in our minds. You kind of move from hard facts to this movie, basically, of you know, these are hard facts that you uncovered through research, and yet you create kind of this mind movie for us of what Rose is doing. What allows you that kind of imagining as a historian?

0: You know what? I'm just laughing in my head, and I guess out loud now, because I just told you there's no fiction in this book, and there's not all that you carried is history. But this passage, which is not one that I selected, it is... I mean, it is me moving into a space of imaginative speculation, because I don't have a document that says Rose did that. This is my attempt to imagine Rose in place and to explain how she got her hands on these pecans that she packed into a sack for her daughter.
1: So what does that feel like to move into that space? Is there a discomfort or how challenging is it as a historian to, as you say, move across that border?
0: I was pretty afraid to publish this book. When I truly was, because I worried that fellow scholars would think that the book wasn't rigorous enough, that it wasn't scholarly enough, that I was taking too many leaps, that I was too close to my subject, that the argument was too soft. This book is really all about love between and among a mother, a daughter, and family members. So it was frightening, but it was also liberating in a way.
1: Yeah.
0: And something happened when I was writing this book that had not happened before and hasn't happened since, which is when I said that I don't remember some of the passages and it seems like a different person wrote it, I really am describing my experience. This was a book in which I lost time, and in some of the most difficult passages where I was dealing with violence against enslaved Black women and girls, I didn't really feel like I was there.
1: Hmm.
0: I didn't feel like I was there, but I felt like others were there, you know, to be just fully expressive of that experience, Nala. I felt like others were there. I felt like I had help in writing those passages. And then the day would go by, and I'd go back and read it and think, oh, what is this? What is this that's appeared on the page?
1: Just so before I come to you, back to you, as you, who are those others?
0: Nala. See? Nala. You're trying to get me in trouble. Okay. So.
1: You don't have to tell us. I'm just curious.
0: Here's what I'll say. I don't know. I do not know.
1: Okay.
0: But I did feel a sense of ancestral presence.
1: Thank you. Thank you for sharing that.
2: Can I ask, has that happened? That hasn't happened before and it hasn't happened since?
0: No.
1: Wow. Essie, does that ring familiar in any way?
2: From my experience, no. Mm-hmm. No. Washington Black in particular was almost the opposite of that. There was just, it was so arduous in coming. And, you know, I wish it had been like this. I wish I had been honored with the presences of the ancestors. Mm-hmm. It definitely felt born of a different energy.
1: I want to give a sense of that. The challenge of doing what you did in that extraordinary book, which, of course, is told from a perspective of a young enslaved boy named Washington Black from Barbados in 1830. I'm wondering if we could begin the discussion of that with that first reading of the very opening line of that book.
2: I might have been 10, 11 years old, I cannot say for certain, when my first master died.
1: So that speaks of the challenge right there. It is not 1830 when you were writing those words. Your experience is removed from a 10 or 11-year-old enslaved boy from Barbados. But yet, that line, you were, at some point, you were comfortable using the pronoun I when writing about someone that clearly you are not. That must have been so hard.
2: Yeah, it was initially. I think it really was. And also, just in terms of first lines, I mean, it was very difficult to come to that first line. And what I like about it is the sense that here we have an enslaved boy who has so little ownership over his own life that, you know, he cannot even say what his age is with any certainty. He has just everything in

0: his life is prescribed by someone else, and that someone else is the master, his first master. And the death of his first master is something that is specific. Somehow his knowledge of it, it just will have so much more bearing on his own life than even his own birth or his sense of himself as being, you know, having some ownership over his own life.
1: Fact and fiction may seem poles apart, but as you've been hearing from novelist Essie Edugyn and historian Taya Miles, the lines of fact and fiction crisscross in ever richer ways the more we keep unpacking how they portray past lives as powerfully and as accurately as possible. This is Ideas. I'm Nahla Ayed. Novelist Essie Edugyn and historian Taya Miles have both been on Ideas before, but it took years before our wish finally came true when I had the chance to speak with them both on stage at the Toronto Public Library in January 2026. At the heart of our conversation was the imagination. That's, of course, the water in which fiction writers like Essie swim. But it's also the watershed for writing powerful historical accounts of the kind that Taya did with her book, All That She Carried. That multi-prize winning book tells the story of an enslaved mother, Rose, who gives her daughter, Ashley, a cotton sack just before Ashley is sold away at age 9. Rose places a few things in the sack for her daughter, Ashley, among them 3 handfuls of pecans.
2: Question for you, Taya. You, back to All That She Carried, can I get you to read the section about daughter Ashley holding those pecans?
3: The loose oblong nuts felt smooth in Ashley's palms, the sound of their jangle in the sack a soothing and muted music. Their sensual materiality, touch, sound, smell, and taste must have been a balm for this girl, reminding her that she was loved despite being cast off. Her own and every enslaved child's private apocalypse. On the first floor of some dark cabin, Ashley may have curled up with her sack, taking comfort from the food her mother had packed for the journey. Surely Ashley drew spiritual strength as well as life-sustaining energy from those 3 potent handfuls.
2: So here again, you're moving kind of from the realm of the external fact to internal reality. How the pecans felt, you know, the way they made her feel. What's the principle that's behind a passage like this?
3: Well, the first principle is starting with the thing, you know, the object, we'll say the fact in quotation marks. And in this case, we're talking about the pecans. The sack that was passed down through this line of enslaved women had inscribed on it this family story, which said that the mother had packed 3 handfuls of pecans for the daughter. So that is a reference to something that we can know from historical documentation or historical artifacts. So that's the first principle. The next principle is I gesture toward what it is that I don't know even as I'm writing it. So the language is fairly tentative, because I don't know that any of this happened. So I have to use words like may and must and might, which creates a distance for the reader, and that is unfortunate. But for me, it's really important to signal that we've switched into a different kind of realm in interpreting this moment.
2: And Essie, I wondered, you read that, you read the
0: I
2: book.
0: I read it, and I just
2: how those kinds of passages strike you as a novelist?
0: Yeah, I just thought that the book was magisterial. I thought it was one of the most beautiful and profound things I'd read in an age. And, you know, like understanding that you're a historian and that there are these gray areas or these things that you cannot know. And, you know, there is the language of supposition, the may, as you're saying, that this could possibly have been the case. But it becomes kind of rhythmic, and you start to not feel it as tentative. You feel that this is the story that you've unearthed. Like, you have the understanding in the back of your mind that, you know, it isn't sort of this bedrock thing. But, like, the way that you take the facts that you

0: have and create a narrative that feels inevitable. It's just so powerful. And so you do have a sense of these lives lived and the strength of these women carried across generations. You know, even something, the detail that you give where, you know, the writing on the sack is in three different colors and saying, okay, this color, this is the color of love and this was done for these reasons. Like, I just felt, it felt very apt and it felt very, just extremely convincing and very powerful. Like I said, that the language of supposition just doesn't, you know, it doesn't make it feel tentative at all. It does the opposite.
1: I want to just kind of reset and just, many of the most accomplished people I spoke to over the last 6 or 7 years have talked about being chosen in their profession, that they didn't actually choose their professions, that somehow they were chosen to be professors or musicians or sports women and men. And so, Essie, I'm wondering if you could take me to the moment that writing chose you.
0: You know, I was always a great reader as a child. I read widely. My father he sort of made a point of taking me and my siblings to the public library every single Saturday morning and allowed us to take out, you know, as many books as we wanted, any topics we wanted. It didn't really matter. If the library would allow us to take it out, he was fine with it. You know, I did read a lot of books that maybe too mature for me, or where I didn't quite understand, or I remember reading V.C. Andrews at 10
2: oh.
0: and thinking,
2: oh my gosh.
0: Yeah, thinking, oh my God, what is this?
1: Okay.
0: you know, but I wouldn't have changed that for anything. I feel it just gave me such a view onto the world and such a view onto, I guess, different ways of life, even when they were shocking. And, you know, I think it's such a shame to see attempts to ban books in schools. I think that this is absolutely the wrong thing. I think we need to encourage our children to read widely and to read about lives that are drastically different from their own lives. And so that was my very circuitous way of saying that I feel that, you know, books have always been so, you know, so fundamental to who I am that it's difficult to kind of pinpoint, a time when I actually thought, okay, I'd like to write books myself. I think it was fairly young. I was a teenager. But I think it took me a long time to realize that writing books was something that could be a profession.
1: Yeah.
0: How about you? I'd be so curious to know. Where did you get your beginnings? How did you decide to be a...
3: Well, when you said V.C. Andrews, I had a flashback, Essie. I mean, one of my aunts loved V.C. Andrews. And we would go on vacation just close to home, but to these like state parks and things. She would always have these stacks of V.C. Andrews. So I will admit that I snuck one to see what this was all about, and I was terrified. Absolutely terrified.
0: Yes.
3: Of that book. I hadn't thought of that book or that moment in so long. but I was also a voracious reader as a child and couldn't stay out of books. You get to experience whole worlds. I didn't like V.C. Andrews' world, but you get to experience whole worlds through books. And I think once you do it, it almost becomes an addiction in a positive way, though. In my childhood, I'll add another layer to it, which is that I loved taking walks alone in our neighborhood, which would have been viewed by many people outside of it as an unsafe place. But I would go walking around and go into these abandoned places.
1: Which city is this?
3: Cincinnati, Ohio. And just sit in these old gutted places and houses, and just look around and, you know, look at the trash. And sometimes you would find something really amazing, like an old bottle

0: the debris, and I would just imagine, try to imagine who lived here. Mm-hmm. What were their lives like? And I always have to say this, my mother had no idea when I was doing these unsafe things. She is appalled, and she would be appalled about this. But for me, that was, I guess, another layer to my experience of reading. It's sort of like reading the stories of the places, but not in words.
1: I'm really curious where the turn happened for both of you to specifically being aware of your desire or motivation to tell untold stories. And so, Essie, I'd like to read a little part of your book, Washington Black. When he sees an image of his master's brother, who had drawn a kind of hot air balloon, and he became quite enthralled with it. And what you wrote about this was, I had never seen such artistry. This is Washington Black talking about this hot air balloon. I had never seen such artistry. I stared at the paper in amazement, and suddenly I knew I wanted, desperately wanted, to do it too. I wanted to create a world with my hands. And, you know, I know better than to try to read an author's life into her fiction, but I am curious when you were perfectly aware that you wanted to specifically create a world that involved untold stories.
2: You know, it's so interesting. I have a very specific answer. I did my master's degree at Johns Hopkins University, which is in Baltimore, and my husband, who was then my boyfriend, was doing his master's degree at the University of Virginia, which is in Charlottesville. And so we would drive back and forth, or he was the one with the car, he would drive back and forth, and they're about 3 hours apart, these two cities. And so I would sometimes go down to Charlottesville, and he would be working or studying, and then I would go and wander through the stacks at the University of Charlottesville Library. And I remember once, just, you know, I turned my head at that moment, but I saw it was like a history of Alberta. Yeah, I thought, what is this doing here? And of course, I'm, you know, born and raised in Alberta. So I took the book out and was just sort of flipping through it. And then I came across a photo of these black settlers from the turn of the 20th century who were sort of homesteading in northern Alberta. And I began to read, and I realized that there had been several settlements in northern Alberta that were established by freed slaves who'd come up mostly from Oklahoma during the government's last Best West campaign. And, you know, I was astonished to see these settlers. This was not something that I had ever studied in any course at any time in my entire education in Alberta. I had no sense of there having been a black presence at all.
1: Wow.
2: And I thought, what a thing to discover here in Charlottesville. You know, it felt so random. But I became quite obsessed with the history and the fate of these people, and I ended up doing a lot of research, and that led to my first novel. Mm-hmm. And then it seemed like that from that moment on, it's been a process of looking at marginalized stories, trying to uncover more about various communities or people of whom we seem to have known, you know, very little.
1: So I want to fast forward from that moment to the CBC Massey lectures titled Out of the Sun, which are, for those of you who haven't read it, and you should, a nonfiction exploration of visual representations of black people. You say early on, quote, I am not a historian, only a storyteller with an interest in overlooked narratives. This is sort of the photo negative of the question we asked at the very beginning. What were you able to do in those lectures that maybe your fiction could not?
2: I felt like I could, you know, it's just, at least for me, to write a work of fiction is like years and years and years and years, a long commitment. It just, I'm such a slow writer, and it just takes so much out of me. And you only get to focus on the one thing that you're writing about or the one person that you're writing about for the duration. And so it was such

0: pleasure. I keep these, I guess it's like a personal archive of stories that I'm fascinated by or histories that I come across in footnotes. And I keep files on these things and on various people in the hopes that one day I'll get a chance to write about them. And so when I was approached to do the Massey, I thought, oh, this is a perfect opportunity to open these files and do a deep dive and to look very directly at these figures and wonder about the contours of their lives and try and imagine an inner life for so many of these people, and to do it in a way that allowed me to make connections between them as well, and also to make connections between those figures and contemporary day figures and to see through lines. And it was just a glorious, wonderful, pleasurable experience. I'm so delighted I had the chance to do that.
1: Taya, you've had a chance to have a quick look at the lectures. We've chatted about them. Back to the idea of where your motivation comes from. When you read other people's writing about untold stories, what do you think is still missing? Like, what? I'm not saying what's missing in Essie's writing. I'm saying in general. I'm saying in the big picture. What do you think, what stories feel most urgent to you right now that have not been told?
2: Well, before I respond to that, I just have to say to Essie, you feel like you're a slow writer, it sounds like, but I wondered how long it took you to write each paragraph of Washington Black. I mean, I just thought, how did you write this novel so quickly? I actually went back and counted the years between your novels. How did she do this in less than 20 years? I mean, each paragraph seems so carefully crafted. So I'm glad that you're taking the time that you need to shape these stories for us.
0: Oh, that's so kind of you. Please call my publisher.
2: I'm sure they know. I'm sure they know what a treasure they have in you.
1: Are there examples? I mean, we live in this world where we're repeatedly told that if we do not remember history, if we don't remember our past, we are in danger of repeating it. Riffing a little bit on that, but also on something you said right at the beginning, Taya, which is that there are days when you think maybe writing isn't what you should be doing or what you want to be doing. You know, we turn to history and fiction not just to be entertained, as we've said, but also to imagine the lives of others and to imagine ourselves or reimagine ourselves. But, you know, rational arguments didn't prevent or end the Civil War or World War II. It was fighting and bombs and bayonets. And so to both of you, and this is a dark question, is there a point, are there points at which you think, you know, words are useless in the face of what's happening out there?
0: I think there's a distinction to be made between language and fiction. I think there are parts of me that do think, well, you know, fiction, you know, what purpose is it actually serving? I mean, words, I think words are the things that will sort of carry us to a place of consensus so that we don't have to fight. But perhaps, you know, one of the things that we are fighting to preserve, in a sense, is culture, you know, is fiction. To be able to, I guess, live in a society where people can write what they would like to write, and we can choose to consume it or not consume it, and we can allow it to bring great beauty into our lives, because this is why we are here, in part. I mean, we're here to, I guess, part of the full expression of life is an experience of beauty, right? Obviously, we have obligations to each other. We're here to love one another. We're here to honor other lives, but also to experience beauty. And that fundamental thing is maybe so much at the heart of who we are and yeah, worth fighting for.
1: Please feel free. Absolutely. So beautifully put. Taya, you did talk about the despair some days of thinking that writing isn't enough. What do you do? What turns that way of thinking for you?
2: Well, a few things. One is, it's been obvious and striking that the current administration in the U.S. has been intently focused on history, story, and cultural space and representation, attempting to overturn, bury, erase historical information and narratives at national sites, in historic spaces, in museums, attempting to redirect national funding in the humanities toward projects that are viewed through a certain lens. And that move, which has been consistent and potent, tells me just how important these words and these stories are, that there is an all-out effort to take control of them, to take them away from us, you know, from all of us. To me, this is reinforcement for the notion that we should be continuing to try to preserve these stories, to protect them, to recreate them, to find more, and to share them. And I want to also give an example from the past. Even though we're in a changed world, and we don't know the world that's coming, about how fiction can matter. I'm working on a project right now focused on abolitionist women, their texts and their activism. And I have been looking closely again at Harriet Beecher Stowe's novel, Uncle Tom's Cabin, published in 1852. That novel, which was a huge international bestseller, the first of its kind, changed sentiment such that it was a major contributor to the U.S. Civil War. And we never know when a work like that, a book like that, a story like that, a certain constellation of words like that will make the difference, but we know that they can. So that tells me that we all have to just keep doing all that we can to create and to make and to put things out there in this moment.
1: We just have about minutes left, but I'd like to ask each of you to read a little bit more. Taya, there's no shortage of hate out there, as we've gone over a few times, online and in real life. So I'd like you to please read one more passage from All That She Carried. And this one, aptly, is about love.
2: We forget that love is revolutionary. The word cute and overused in American culture can feel devoid of spirit, a dead letter suitable only for easy exchange on social media platforms. But love does carry profound meanings. It indicates the radical realignment of social life. This four-letter word asks us one of the most difficult tasks in life, decentering the self for the good of another.
1: So decentering the self in the age of the selfie. It's a tall order. What tells you that such love is still possible?
2: I will say to that, that we see all kinds of love in action every single day, but that we're often too focused on our everyday lives and also the terror going on in the world to notice it. So this kind of love exists when a person on the street says a kind word to someone else and lifts them up. And it occurs when a family member makes a meal for another family member and serves them and tends to their needs. It's everywhere. And my feeling is that if we could only see it and notice it, we could at least kind of burn a hole through this sense of decline, splintering, unraveling that we said earlier is taking place. We can kind of burn a hole through that and see through to a future of possibility.
1: Essie, in your Massey lectures, where you examine, as we mentioned, visual representations of black people, you say something I want to ask you about. If you don't mind reading number 7, please.
0: To look at a portrait is to be forced to build a human life out of our imaginations. That is what makes it a fundamentally hopeful act.
1: So if storytelling kind of embodies that idea,

0: connect with another, when you start to recognize features of your own life in their story, or in fact, you know, you recognize it's not about yourself at all. You're just wanting to hear their perspective and their thoughts, even when they're radically different from your own perspective and your own thoughts. You know, the act of reading, like, that's the beginning of a kind of communion where so much change is possible. I think there's a lot of hope in that.
1: And that's the act of, that's the result of the act of reading. What about the act of writing itself? I'm wondering, given everything we've talked about, whether what you do, Essie, is kind of an act of faith.
0: Yeah, I guess in so many ways it is an act of faith. One often has the feeling, like you were saying, Taya, like, why am I sitting here in my pajamas, you know, in a room by myself? But then, to meet readers, I've just had so many fascinating, wonderful, interesting, necessary conversations with readers that tell me that stories are still these life-changing things. And not just for writers, I mean for everyone. For everyone who connects with the story, it has the possibility to change things, or to open your eyes. And so that gives me faith.
1: And Taya, last word, act of faith?
2: It feels like an act of faith to get up in the morning and step into this world right now. But I want to, I guess, underscore that when we do that, we're all doing that together. And that takes me back to Essie's choice of the word communion, which she just used. It's such a beautiful word. I love that word. That's a word that indicates a value that I see lacking among many world leaders today, that I do believe and that I do have faith that if we could hold on to that value, to what that word takes us to, communion, that we could try to piece together a better world if and when this one disintegrates.
1: I think that's a hopeful note. Essie and Taya, thank you very, very much for taking my questions. What a joy. What a joy to talk to you both. Thank you.
3: Novelist Essie Adujan and historian Taya Miles. Many thanks to them for making the trip to Toronto to join us on a very special evening. Special thanks also to Gregory McCormick and Sergio Elmer at the Toronto Public Library for all their help in making the event happen. This episode was produced by Greg Kelly. Technical production, Will Yar and Emily Chiarvesio. Our web producer is Lisa Ayuso. Our senior producer is Nicola Lukšić. Greg Kelly is the executive producer of Ideas, and I'm Nala Ayed.
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10: Good morning, I'm Mike Wise. Canada and the U.S. face a midnight deadline to finalize a major

0: trade agreement and avert new American tariffs. Trade Minister Dominic LeBlanc spent late hours in Washington with U.S. Trade Representative Jamison Greer. LeBlanc says both sides are very close to an agreement.
1: We're very close. We continue to make progress. And we're going to stay here and do the work that's necessary until we get to that point.
0: While full details remain secret, sources say the deal would cut tariffs on Canadian steel and aluminum. In return, Canada could ease rules around U.S. dairy imports. Prime Minister Mark Carney has asked provinces to bring back banned American alcohol as a gesture of good faith. But Manitoba Premier Wab Kanew says even if booze returns to shelves, buyers should boycott it.
2: I think we should continue focusing on supporting Canadian products. So if you do see the American booze on the shelves, leave it there.
0: The potential return of American alcohol to store shelves is also sparking strong debate in British Columbia. Premier David Eby previously vowed never to lift the province's ban without relief on U.S. softwood lumber tariffs. But he now says BC stands with Team Canada as Ottawa closes in on a deal. The CBC's Tanya Fletcher has the details from Vancouver.
3: I don't mind that. I don't mind if it comes back in.
4: On the streets of downtown Vancouver, many people still support the U.S. booze ban in principle, but are indifferent to the possibility of it lifting because they say they still won't buy it anyway.
5: If we have to give up silly things like alcohol on our shelves, that was a tool we had to begin with, and we used it.
3: The message was sent. It has been sent. Whether it actually makes a difference, I don't know.
4: More than 24 hours after Prime Minister Mark Carney's directive reportedly asking provinces to stop the booze boycott, BC Premier David Eby has only released a statement saying BC stands with Team Canada. It was just 3 weeks ago Eby said there's not a chance in hell U.S. alcohol will be put back on BC shelves, insisting he won't budge unless tariffs are eased on softwood lumber. That's his government's main priority. Still, pressure is mounting from some to reverse the ban.
6: Give the consumer a choice. If they reject the U.S. products and don't want to buy them, so be it.
4: Ian Tostenson is the head of BC's Restaurant and Food Services Association.
6: In the interest of this trade agreement, this is what I think is different right now. As David Eby indicated, you know, Team Canada approach, which suggests to me that he's going to move on this, and we believe he should move on this.
4: And Ontario Premier Doug Ford has not commented publicly since Ottawa briefed provincial leaders on Wednesday. Tanya Fletcher, CBC News, Vancouver.
0: American alcohol producers are watching the trade talks closely as their products sit in limbo. Provincial bans wiped out over $1 billion in annual Canadian sales. Now, while U.S. winemakers and distillers welcome news that their products are on the negotiating table, industry groups warn it'll take time to rebuild lost market share. The CBC's Rihanna Schmunk reports.
7: The whole thing is kind of ridiculous.
8: Bill Easton has been a winemaker for decades. He and his wife own a small winery in Northern California, and they used to ship bottles to buyers in Quebec like clockwork. But not anymore.
7: So we actually have wine that is labeled specifically for that market, sitting in a warehouse, waiting to be sold.
8: Easton says Canadian provinces' ban on American alcohol cost him $500,000 last year. Those bans are now a bargaining chip in Canada's trade negotiations with the U.S. The White House wants its liquor back on the shelves, and the Prime Minister has asked premiers to oblige if a deal comes through.
9: I do think that producers are happy to see that this is a center point of the current negotiations.
8: Jenna McCamey is with the Oregon Wine Growers Association. She represents hundreds of winemakers in the state. And she says they're optimistic, but they need a long-term solution if they're going to rebuild relationships.
9: Ultimately, we want to have a stable trading environment. Wine is often used as a retaliatory target in broader trade disputes, and that makes it challenging for our producers.
8: Easton says he might be getting his hopes up after more than a year in the crosshairs, but he still doesn't understand how he got there in the first place.
7: You know, we're farmers and winemakers selling wine to people who like what we do.
8: The new deadline for a trade deal expires Friday after midnight. Rihanna Schmunk, CBC News, Washington.
0: Police in Prince George, B.C. are confirming one person died after a small passenger plane made a dramatic emergency landing on a busy road Thursday afternoon. The twin-engine aircraft collided with two moving vehicles on a major city thoroughfare, killing an occupant inside one of the cars. Eight people were aboard the plane at the time. Paramedics evaluated 10 people at the scene and rushing two to hospital. Transport Canada and the Transportation Safety Board are now investigating.

0: investigating what caused the aircraft to go down. Two former organizers of Hong Kong's annual Tiananmen Square vigils have been convicted of inciting subversion. Judges found the pro-democracy activists guilty under a Beijing-imposed national security law. They face up to 10 years in prison. Here is Elizabeth Tang, whose husband was among those convicted today.
1: Of course, there's no surprises, but still I'm disappointed and I'm angry because I don't think he has committed any unlawful means, but still he's found guilty. I think it's most unjust.
0: The men and women once led the groups that hosted the city's annual candlelight vigils, but the organization was forced to disband under China's crackdown on dissent. Alberta's technology minister faced a hostile crowd north of Edmonton Thursday night over a new data center. The minister was met with boos and constant interruptions at a town hall. Residents voiced fears about power grid strains and water usage for Meta's planned $13 billion facility. Attendees say the province failed to answer their questions. The CBC's Emma Zhao reports.
2: I ask everybody in this room, can we trust that the UC people will put our interests first before...
3: Go ahead, Minister. Questions?
4: The message was clear. In a packed room last night, hundreds of Albertans badgered and booed Minister Nate Gluevich over the province's contentious plans for a Meta data center to be built north of Edmonton. Sturgeon County resident Connie Shields says she doesn't feel the government is listening to Albertans.
5: You are the people we elected. You should be saying what we're telling you to say.
4: The capacity of Alberta's energy grid, environmental concerns, water usage, and the threat of the AI industry on jobs were top of mind for attendees. Gluevich told the crowd that data centers would expand the job sector and that the advancement of technology would be beneficial as the province sees more major weather events.
6: AI is going to happen no matter what. It's just a question of where. If it's going to be built, we think that some of it should be built here so that all Albertans will have a financial benefit from us having done so.
4: Ben Burie says he didn't feel Gluevich had properly addressed any of their concerns.
7: There was not a single question that they answered directly. They made a big show of, oh, we've got pads of paper up here, we'll be taking notes. Not a single note was taken this evening.
4: The government will hold a virtual town hall next week and a town hall in Grand Prairie in September. Emma Zhao, CBC News, Edmonton.
3: All right.
0: And finally, a national monument is being unveiled in Ottawa today to recognize the historic discrimination faced by 2S LGBTQ plus Canadians. From the 1950s to the 1990s, thousands of military personnel, RCMP officers, and public servants lost their jobs because of their sexual orientation. As the CBC's Katie DeRosa reports, today's ceremony marks a major step towards healing after a decades-long purge.
8: I cannot believe this is happening, and I was numb.
9: Wayne Davis still remembers the shock of standing before his RCMP supervisor and being asked why he'd been spotted in a gay bar.
8: Because I'm gay. I thought it was okay.
9: Davis was forced to quit and had to pack up his things by the end of the day. It was 1985. Davis had risen within the ranks to staff sergeant, a dream career for a self-described high school dropout.
8: That was the career I envisioned.
9: Davis was one of the thousands of Canadians purged from the military, RCMP, and civil service for their sexuality between the 1950s and the 1990s. The rationale at the time was their sexuality could be used against them as blackmail. Eleanor Sturco says no one in her family talked about what happened to her great uncle until after he died.
10: Because it was a real secret at the time.
9: Sergeant Robert David Van Norman, a decorated RCMP officer, was forced to resign in 1964 after he was outed as a gay man.
10: His life was never the same after that.
9: Sturco is gay and a former BC RCMP officer. Both Davis and Sturco were in Ottawa in 2017 when former Prime Minister Justin Trudeau apologized for the purge. Both will be in Ottawa again today for the unveiling of the monument called Thunderhead.
8: It's going to be an awakening for people to go through it.
10: This is a time of pride.
9: The monument was funded by some of the settlement from the class action lawsuit filed against the federal government for the purge. Katie DeRosa, CBC News, Victoria.
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1: We're very close. We continue to make progress.
0: Hey, everybody, Jamie here. Today on the show, we're going to parse through what we know about the impending trade deal between Canada and the U.S. and talk about the challenges the Prime Minister will face in selling it to Canadians. And we're going to do that with senior parliamentary reporter Aaron Wherry and CEO of Abacus Data, David Coletto. They are two of the most thoughtful people that I know. Last year on election night, I actually did what I think was a 6-hour live stream and then a 2 a.m. podcast with these guys, and they were shockingly coherent by the end of it. So no pressure, guys. Not like this is a big story or anything. Thank you very much for being here. Okay, on yesterday's show, I mentioned that we postponed this episode until today because we wanted more details from this deal that we could actually grab onto. We have some of those now. We're talking at 4:15 p.m. on Thursday. And Aaron, I do think it is probably fair to say off the top that the president's late night announcement Tuesday that there was a deal with Canada was, to be diplomatic, kind of premature. And perhaps that is why just some details have been coming out in drips, hey?
2: Yeah, I think he was perhaps slightly overeager or at least optimistic, maybe. I think in a more genteel time in history, what you would have had happen here is both sides say something like, because of progress at the negotiating table, we have decided to extend negotiations for 3 more days. And then everyone would have gone back in the room and continued negotiating. And at some point when both sides were happy with everything that was on paper, they would have both announced that they had come to a deal. Or, I guess, as it were, maybe not come to a deal, but there would have been some kind of joint announcement. And instead, in this case, we got the extension, but the extension couched, as you say, from Donald Trump in the sense of, basically, we're just, finishing up the paperwork. We're going to give a few more days to do that, but we've got a deal. That was the American description of things. And then you had the Canadian description of things, which was, we're making progress. We've made advances. We're going to continue working towards a deal. And so we've now spent, the last 48 hours kind of trying to parse or chase down to what degree there is a deal, what has been agreed to, what hasn't been agreed to, what's clear, what's not, how close are the two sides to actually getting to something. And that has led to this kind of weird world where we're talking about a deal that sort of may or may not quite exist.
0: Maybe worth mentioning here that Dominic LeBlanc, Canada's Minister of Canada-U.S. Trade, went back to Ottawa from Washington on Wednesday and then returned to Washington on Thursday for what was supposed to be a relatively short meeting with U.S. Trade Rep Jameson Greer. And instead, it seems to have gone on for hours. He's just kind of emerged from it. And he said,
3: Canadians expect us to get a deal that's in the economic interest of Canada and Canadian workers. We're very close. We continue to make progress. And we're going to stay here and do the work that's necessary until we get to that point.
0: Do you read that as a positive sign?
4: I do. I think, they're still talking and he went back. And I think that's a signal that we're probably close to one. I without having ever been inside the rooms like this or knowing what the government's doing, it does feel like the last few days have been like that period where they have the specifics and they're trying to gauge, can they get this approved? Not by the president of the United States, but by the public and the premiers, right? The premiers are like the focus group. I'm a researcher, so I'm thinking like the premiers are the focus group. You're going to get good qualitative feedback. And then maybe, I don't know, they're doing some rapid polling just to get a sense of if whatever specifics they have landed, how would the public react? And so I don't know if that's what's actually happening, but it does feel like we are getting closer to something that both sides are going to feel good about announcing.
0: That's a pretty good segue, I think, for us to get into what it is that we do know and how the premiers might react and also how Canadians might react. Aaron, we know that the Prime Minister has asked the premiers to put booze back on the shelves once it

0: deal is reached, Nova Scotia's Premier Tim Houston said that he would comply with that.
1: It's something that I would be willing to do for the Prime Minister at this point in time.
0: But we have not gotten the same reaction from other premiers, right? I'm thinking about Quebec's Premier Christine Frechette, for example. Just talk to me about what's happening there. What is it that she is so concerned about?
2: Yeah, Christine Frechette's statements on this have been pretty interesting. Her initial statement after the Prime Minister spoke to the premiers late yesterday afternoon was to say, essentially, she still had more questions and she needed those questions answered.
3: When I get all the information, the additional information, I will be able to decide if it's a good agreement or not for Quebec.
2: She suggested that the negotiations were not quite really over. Then this morning she had what seems to have been a long call with the Prime Minister again. She says she got some answers.
3: So we are now analyzing the answers he gave me and analyzing the impact on Quebec's economy. And we will decide afterwards what's our position. And if
2: the Quebec side isn't quite sure how it feels about those answers, it wants to do further analysis. I think that speaks to, you know, a number of things. One is how sort of fluid the conversation still might be behind closed doors in terms of the details of this deal, but also the different pressures and the different ways this is going to impact different provinces and different sectors. And for Quebec, you would assume that the real point of pressure, the real thing she's concerned about is supply management, particularly in the dairy sector. And there have been sort of hard to read tea leaves on this in terms of what exactly is up for negotiation or what may be part of a deal. We know that the United States has a fairly long-standing objection to Canada's supply management dairy sector and how it impacts American farmers' ability to import milk into Canada. But at the same time, we know that coming out of some of the preliminary discussions, or at least discussions in the last few days, that Dominic LeBlanc, the federal minister, has come out and said,
4: the Prime Minister was very clear, we needed to protect supply management. We needed to ensure that the supply management regime remained entirely intact. And I'm confident that that's the case.
2: Yes. It's hard to know what that means exactly, how these pieces fit together, but that's, I suspect, what Quebec is concerned about and isn't, you know, necessarily going to want to come out in support of this deal until it knows, I think to David's point, that it's that whatever the Canadian government's going to agree to is something that the dairy sector and dairy farmers in Quebec are going to be satisfied with.
0: You know, if I was Frechette, I would be certainly alarmed by some of the stuff coming out of the U.S. I mean, we heard Donald Trump say
5: tariffs will be non-existent for our farmers. Our farmers were paying tremendous tariffs into Canada, and those tariffs are going to be totally eviscerated down to zero.
0: I don't know what he was talking about there, but right now there are lots of very large tariffs that kick in on dairy products coming in from the U.S. past the quota and tight controls on where those products can be sold. I think since then, other factions in the U.S. government are saying that American agricultural exports doesn't necessarily mean dairy products, but also in the presidential proclamation, Canada, it did say that Canada was conceding on those three big irritants, spurring the 338 tariffs, one of which is dairy, right? So we're really going to have to kind of wait and see what's on the table there. Leading up to this deadline this week, David, we were hearing that auto was a big sticking point in the talks as well. We actually have some pretty well-sourced info about what the two sides have agreed to when it has come to autos. And it is that the U.S. has agreed to lower their tariff rate on Canadian-made vehicles to 15%. That is down from 25%. And then when you can take into account American-made parts, the actual rate in practice would be half that, so a 7.5% tariff rate. I know industries were discussing what they could and couldn't live with. A 7.5 effective tariff rate on autos is what to them, David? Bad? Something that they could live with?
6: Well, it's better, but we heard from Flavio Volpe, who's the president of the Automotive Parts and Manufacturers Association. He basically said, look, most automakers have a

0: profit margin of about 6%. So, you know, even if it's a 7.5% tariff, that's going to shrink that margin pretty much of its entirety. So better, but still a real problem for anyone who wants to make a profitable car in Canada if these tariffs, you know, and so many of the cars we make here are sold back in the United States, it becomes a real problem. And I think this is the second part of whatever deal comes out of this, and it relates to dairy, it's autos, it's government will our government will have to figure out how the government's going to help and protect those sectors, and whether they have the political will to do it. And I think, you know, just as dairy is an essential part of the identity of Quebec, and oil and gas is one of Alberta, autos is one that Ontarians, particularly Southern Ontarians, think are very important to their well-being.
1: Quebec's Premier Frechette is saying that, you know, ultimately it will be her decision and Quebec's decision whether they put booze back on the shelves. We haven't heard yet from Doug Ford, if I'm right. Is that right?
2: That's correct.
1: Yeah. Why do you think that is, either of you?
2: I mean, I think it probably speaks to how much is in flux right now. You know, this is, again, very speculative, but I imagine that Doug Ford isn't going to want to come out and say anything until he feels like he can say he's okay with what they've agreed to and he's ready to put American alcohol back on the shelves. It's kind of remarkable that it's come down to this question of alcohol sales, that it has become such a focal point. But it kind of speaks to a couple pretty interesting things. One is that all of the so-called alcohol bans are all at the provincial level. So technically, officially, legally, the decision of whether to put alcohol back on American alcohol back on shelves is all going to come down to these different premiers. For some premiers, that might be somewhat of an easy decision. We've already seen Alberta and Saskatchewan put it back on shelves previously. But for other premiers, the issues are all different, right? In BC, it's the forestry sector and softwood lumber. So, you know, David Eby, can he put alcohol back on the shelves and American alcohol back on the shelves in BC without some kind of move in that respect? In Ontario, it's the auto sector. Can Doug Ford put alcohol back on the shelves unless there's some kind of deal on auto? In Quebec, as we said, it's supply management. And so it speaks to how much Mark Carney has to you know, think about not leaving any premier in a position where they're going to look bad as much as possible. I think one of the big questions looming over all of this is whether there would be any movement over softwood lumber, which is an issue that predates Donald Trump by many years. And so, you know, there may be some provinces that don't get what they want, but can you get to a place where most of them can claim some kind of victory and some reason for backing down on this alcohol question?
1: Right. Because we haven't heard anything yet about softwood lumber. We've heard that the U.S. tariffs on Canadian steel and aluminum are being lowered from 50 to 25% reportedly. This is, I'm sure, somewhat of a relief, though our colleague Peter Armstrong pointed out earlier this week, the aluminum sector has been pretty resilient, but no word yet on softwood lumber. You know, since we're on the topic of premiers, Bob Canew, the premier of Manitoba, did come out today saying that he would put booze back on the shelves, but that people shouldn't buy it.
3: What I would say to Canadians is leave it there. If we put the booze back on the shelves, don't buy it. Let it sit on the shelf where the Liquor Mart employees will be putting it, and buy the Canadian stuff instead. We've done an amazing job sticking together in the face of Donald Trump's tariff threats, and I think we should continue to do that.
1: He went on, and he really kind of leaned into Trump.
3: You know, very wise people have said you can't get a good deal with a bad person, and I think that rule applies here. I mean, you know, President Trump is the reason we're all paying so much at the gas pump right now because of his misguided war in Iran. And I could go on and on and on about the Epstein files, and you know that I will, but realistically, this is a situation that we're in as Canadians, so we still have agency, we can still make the choice, we can still say Crown Royal is better than Jack Daniels.
1: Talked about how America is weak, and he thinks Canadians should fight.

0: Right. I mean, Canadians may love this from him, right? But David, like, could you also see this as a problem right now for, you know, a prime minister who's trying to sign a deal imminently?
1: I think so. I mean, this is the problem when you are negotiating and also putting on theater, right? Like that is amazing theater that Premier Canoe put out there. And I think most Canadians, if I showed that clip, would agree with him and cheer him. But, you know, that gets down to the president and his team. And, you know, maybe Doug Ford goes from being the most irritating Canadian premier to the Trump administration to maybe Mr. Canoe. And I don't think it helps. And this is the problem. This is the problem with this issue, is that normally trade issues happen behind closed doors. Public's not engaged. They're not paying attention. They don't have an emotional stake in it. They care to some extent, but they don't care about the details. And so you can do those hard things without having to express the kinds of things that Premier Canoe said. That's not happening here. And this is even more so than the last time we were in these negotiations in 2018. So I don't think it's going to be helpful. The question is, does this clip play on Fox News or get in front of the president? And I think we'll have to see about that.
0: Just before we move on to some of the bigger picture questions and to public sentiment, Aaron, this deal is really being framed as doing a bunch of stuff all at once, averting the new tariffs, some relief on the older sectoral tariffs we have been dealing with, but not complete relief. But there's also other stuff that seems like it is wrapped up in here as well. Jameson Greer talked about economic security and digital security. I realize this question, like a few others that we've been going through today, will require a level of speculation. But what else could potentially be included in this deal as more information comes out in the coming days?
2: So a couple of things have come up. One is this question really raised and put front and center by the president of Keystone XL, the pipeline that was abandoned many years ago, and the saga has gone on for many years now. I'm sure people have seen it now, this AI generated image he posted of seemingly him digging Keystone, I guess, out of its grave. Yeah. that Joe Biden had put it in.
0: Buried by Biden, I believe it says on the gravestone.
2: Yes, yes. Yeah. I think there was also a sign that said like the pipeline would be completely free or something. It's very unclear what that means. It's very unclear like how this would fit into a trade deal at all. Like none of the obstacles, none of the legal or political obstacles to this pipeline were on the Canadian side of the border. It's always been an American issue. So it's unclear what or at all how it fits into this. The other thing that has come up is Justin Ling at the Toronto Star has just reported shortly ago before we're recording this that the Online News Act, this legislation that attempted to force major tech companies to compensate journalism media outlets, that legislation that was passed in the Trudeau era, Justin Trudeau's government passed it, would that could be sacrificed. We know it's an irritant. We know that the American government has consistently objected to Canadian attempts to at all regulate the major tech giants, the major American based tech giants. They obviously objected previously to the digital services tax, which the Carney government decided to abandon. So there's all sorts of things like that that are kind of floating around this as possible points of discussion.
0: That was part of my conversation with David Coletto, CEO of Abacus Data, and Aaron Wary, a senior writer in CBC's Parliamentary Bureau. If you want to listen to the full episode, you can find Front Burner wherever you get your podcasts or on YouTube. I'm Jamie Poisson. Thank you so much for listening.

This is CBC News. Good morning. It's 5:30. I'm Stephanie Miles with your CBC News from Montreal. Hong Kong's high

0: A court has convicted two former organizers of an annual Tiananmen Square vigils. The judges found the two pro-democracy activists guilty of inciting subversion under a Chinese-imposed national security law. Elizabeth Tang is the wife of one of the activists.
1: Of course, there is no surprises, but still I'm disappointed and I'm angry because I don't think he has committed any unlawful means, but still he's found guilty. I think it's most unjust.
0: The man and the woman were once the leaders of the Hong Kong Alliance in support of patriotic, democratic movements of China. But it was disbanded, along with most of Hong Kong's pro-democracy movement, since the national security law took effect in 2020. The two face a maximum of 10 years in prison. Alberta's technology minister faced a hostile crowd north of Edmonton last night over a new data center. The minister was met with boos and constant interruptions at a town hall. Residents voiced fears about power grid strains and water usage from Meta's planned $13 billion facility. Attendees say the province failed to answer their question. The CBC's Emma Zhao reports.
2: I ask everybody in this room, can we trust that the UC people will put our interests first before...
3: Go ahead, Minister.
4: The message was clear. In a packed room last night, hundreds of Albertans badgered and booed Minister Nate Gluevich over the province's contentious plans for a Meta data center to be built north of Edmonton. Sturgeon County resident Connie Shields says she doesn't feel the government is listening to Albertans.
5: You are the people we elected. You should be saying what we're telling you to say.
4: The capacity of Alberta's energy grid, environmental concerns, water usage, and the threat of the AI industry on jobs were top of mind for attendees. Gluevich told the crowd that data centers would expand the job sector and that the advancement of technology would be beneficial as the province sees more major weather events.
6: AI is going to happen no matter what. It's just a question of where. If it's going to be built, we think that some of it should be built here so that all Albertans will have a financial benefit from us having done so.
4: Ben Burry says he didn't feel Gluevich had properly addressed any of their concerns.
7: There was not a single question that they answered directly. They made a big show of, oh, we've got pads of paper up here, we'll be taking notes. Not a single note was taken this evening.
4: The government will hold a virtual town hall next week and a town hall in Grand Prairie in September. Emma Zhao, CBC News, Edmonton.
3: All right.
0: A national monument is being unveiled in Ottawa today to recognize the historic discrimination faced by 2S LGBTQ plus Canadians. From the 1950s to the 1990s, thousands of military personnel, RCMP officers, and public servants lost their jobs because of their sexual orientation. As the CBC's Katie DeRosa reports, today's ceremony marks a major step forward to healing after a decades-long purge.
8: I cannot believe this is happening, and I was numb.
9: Wayne Davis still remembers the shock of standing before his RCMP supervisor and being asked why he'd been spotted in a gay bar.
8: Because I'm gay. I thought it was okay.
9: Davis was forced to quit and had to pack up his things by the end of the day. It was 1985. Davis had risen within the ranks to staff sergeant, a dream career for a self-described high school dropout.
8: That was the career I envisioned.
9: Davis was one of the thousands of Canadians purged from the military, RCMP, and civil service for their sexuality between the 1950s and the 1990s. The rationale at the time was their sexuality could be used against them as blackmail. Eleanor Sturco says no one in her family talked about what happened to her great uncle until after he died.
10: Because it was a real secret at the time.
9: Sergeant Robert David Van Norman, a decorated RCMP officer, was forced to resign in 1964 after he was outed as a gay man.
10: His life was never the same after that.
9: Sturco is gay and a former BC RCMP officer. Both Davis and Sturco were in Ottawa in 2017 when former Prime Minister Justin Trudeau apologized for the purge. Both will be in Ottawa again today for the unveiling of the monument called Thunderhead.
8: It's going to be an awakening for people to go through it.
10: This is a time of pride.
9: The monument was funded by some of the settlement from the class action lawsuit filed against the federal government for the purge. Katie DeRosa, CBC News, Victoria.
0: The waiting game continues as marathon trade talks enter another day in Washington. Canada's boycott of U.S. booze and its possible reversal are taking front and center with a few other details confirmed in tariff negotiations. Tanya Fletcher is hearing from people in British Columbia, a province that's

0: stands to see significant impacts from any potential deal.
1: I don't mind that. I don't mind if it comes back in.
2: On the streets of downtown Vancouver, many people still support the U.S. booze ban in principle, but are indifferent to the possibility of it lifting because they say they still won't buy it anyway.
3: If we have to give up silly things like alcohol on our shelves, that was a tool we had to begin with, and we used it.
1: The message was sent. It has been sent. Whether it actually makes a difference, I don't know.
2: More than 24 hours after Prime Minister Mark Carney's directive reportedly asking provinces to stop the booze boycott, BC Premier David Eby has only released a statement saying BC stands with Team Canada. It was just 3 weeks ago Eby said there's not a chance in hell U.S. alcohol will be put back on BC shelves, insisting he won't budge unless tariffs are eased on softwood lumber. That's his government's main priority. Still, pressure is mounting from some to reverse the ban.
4: Give the consumer a choice. If they reject the U.S. products and don't want to buy them, so be it.
0: And finally, it's rare to have a new sports mascot reveal that is unveiled to universal positive reviews. But the WNBA's Toronto Tempo's new duo is getting ripped. Dez the Snapping Turtle and Dot the Arctic Hare are channeling Aesop's fable. They have different tempos is the hook. Online complaints about the NBA Toronto Raptors having a better mascot led to reminders that when the Raptor was first revealed, the Barney jokes lasted for years. And others feel like a turtle and a hare aren't Canadian enough. They should have considered maybe a beaver and a raccoon. At any rate, maybe the look will help. The Tempo are 10-25 so far in the first season in the league, and they're on a 12-game losing streak. So perhaps a new look might help. And that is your CBC News.
5: I'm looking at it right now, the mascots, and I know there's a story on the national website. It's called "Not It." Some fans cry foul over Toronto Tempo mascot. I'm looking at it and I'm shrugging my shoulders.
0: I mean, we've seen worse, right? Like, a lot of those Olympic mascots have been pretty frightening, and I'm old enough to remember when people thought Yuppie was pretty wild. So
5: I don't know. I'm whatever.
0: People are going to complain about everything, Sean.
5: It's okay. Thank you, Stephanie. Stephanie Miles from the CBC Montreal Newsroom. Good morning. I'm Sean Henry. This is Daybreak on CBC Radio 1, the CBC News app. CBC Listens coming up on 5:38. It is Friday, August 21st. Listen, it's nice out there this morning. A little cooler than we've seen in the last few days. But we're still not warm days, cool nights yet. This is for the next couple of days. But according to Environment Canada, we're still going to have some mild evenings. But right now, we're sitting at 13 degrees, clear skies in Montreal. It's 8. And clear skies in Quebec City, 9 degrees, mist in Sherbrooke. It is 6 degrees in Mont-Tremblant with a few clouds, and 12 and mainly clear in Gaspé. It's Stephanie Miles this morning. Lita Poulsen.
6: Hi.
5: Blake Saraga is here as well.
6: Good morning.
5: Lita, we'll start with you and the morning commute. How are things looking?
6: Good. You know what? We have a good commute right now. You cannot imagine how many questions I had yesterday and even this morning coming into why and when for Champlain Bridge, what's going on. So this is going to create chaos, closing direction over to the South Shore this weekend, the Champlain Bridge. You've heard about this? Okay. It's crazy. It's just really, at this point, from the Turcotte interchange right down and over the bridge to the 132, and it's still considered a busy time of the year to be closing down, even if it is, what, 2 weekends away from Labor Day?
5: Yeah.
6: And then the following weekend, they're closing the inbound side, so everybody coming back from wherever are going to be...
5: what are the alternatives? You'll take the Jacques-Cartier Bridge, but if you're going to the Champlain Bridge, I guess, you're on the Turcotte, you'll just keep going, and you go to the Jacques-Cartier Bridge?
6: You go to the Jacques-Cartier Bridge, which is, I mean, if you want to use the Victoria Bridge, you can use that one lane, because remember, they're doing work on that route, too. So, but they have put it direction South Shore, or facing the South Shore, that one lane, all weekend long. So, in other words, before they were at midnight to 12 or 12 to 12, they change direction.
5: Right. I guess also you can go to Chattanooga, the Mercy Bridge,
6: and
5: then come
6: really
5: around.
6: Far, though. That is really, have you ever done that? That is a huge
7: detour.
6: You've done it. That's
7: I remember
6: a big
7: I was telling
6: one.
7: You a couple weeks ago I had to do it, and it was not, I think I'd just rather stay home. I don't know.
5: So, what would you rather? Would you rather take the long way or spend that same amount of time stuck in traffic?
7: I take the long way.
6: I'd go for dinner.
5: There you go.
6: I would just
5: stop and go for dinner.
7: Make sure your glove box is back.

0: snacks.
1: And we have new parking spaces.
2: Yes.
1: The REM.
2: At two REM stations.
1: Yes.
2: Yeah.
1: You pinged on my phone the other day.
2: That's right.
1: Yesterday and about the announcement. Very nice. So,
2: they're talking about the Sunnybrook REM station and the Pierre from Roxborough station. But one of them, it doesn't start till next week, right?
1: It's the 27th.
2: Exactly. So, some new parking spaces there because that's been a sore spot. I know Jim Bass posted on about it. The borough mayor of Pierre from Roxborough posted on Facebook page and has been on the show as well, talking about the fact that they do need those spaces at those two REM stations because, you know, taking the bus. Yeah, it's encouraged, but it's not always a possibility for some people because there are people who live in that borough who live quite a walk away from the nearest bus stop. So it's so
1: we have some good news.
2: Yeah.
1: And it was nice. It's also nice on the roads, by the way, around the province. I have to say it's a beautiful morning. Foggy patches, though.
2: Yeah.
1: But that's your domain.
2: That's right. Well, it's okay.
1: I just...
2: You can say it. It's all good.
1: Okay.
2: All right. 5:41.
1: Okay.
2: We're going to head over to Mike Wise, hosting World Report this morning. Hi, Mike.
3: Good morning, Sean. I'm going to avoid the Champlain Bridge. I was hearing all about it.
2: You know what? You might want to weigh in on the Toronto Tempo mascots.
3: I'm going to carefully avoid that one that we were talking about it. My daughter was, big fan of WNBA and other things. She was, had some thoughts about some of the coding and some of the imagery there as well. But yeah, I know was reading some reaction stories locally here as well about, whether it's a hit or not. But as someone said, even the Raptor logo, the guy took some time for people to get used to. I think, the Blue Jays mascot sort of hit it out of the park when they came here, but always a difficult thing to bring in.
2: Growing pains with the mascot. What's happening on World Report today?
3: We are, of course, following trade negotiations, and particularly we're looking at this request from the Prime Minister for the provinces to bring back American booze that has been taken off store shelves. Mixed reaction to that. You know, Manitoba's Wab Canoe calling for a consumer boycott. BC Premier David Eby once opposed the idea. Now he says he stands with Team Canada, even in Quebec. Christine Fréchette initially saying it would be Quebec's decision, but also saying Quebec will follow suit if the overall deal is good. We've not heard from one of the largest retailers in the country, the LCBO, and Premier Doug Ford here in Ontario. We did hear from some angry Albertans last night at a town hall about a new AI data center planned for north of Edmonton. Meta wants to build a $13 billion facility there. And, some local residents made their concerns heard quite loudly to Alberta's technology minister. And then we are looking at a very significant national monument that is being unveiled later today in Ottawa, the Thunderhead National Monument. It's going to be honoring historic discrimination faced by 2S LGBTQ plus Canadians, specifically, those in the military, the RCMP, who for many years, if they weren't hiding their sexual orientation, were fired or asked to leave because it was found out or something like that. So many family members of people who lost their jobs decades ago coming into Ottawa for the unveiling of this important monument. And we'll have some stories on that coming up.
2: All right. Thank you, Mike.
3: Thank you.
2: Mike Wise hosting World Report this morning. That's coming up in about 16 minutes. Over to Blake now. What's happening in sports?
0: Well, Sean, the Alouettes beat the Ottawa Red Blacks last night 46-16 and improved their record to 9-1. Ottawa Red Blacks not doing too well this season. They are 10-0 on the year.
2: Jay did say this was supposed to be an easy win on paper. And of course, in practice, there was an easy win as well. But you never know. Sometimes you could get a surprise. You could get overconfident. But obviously, that was not the case this time. It all worked out. So,
0: and that's called a trap game. So a trap game is when you are definitely projected to win. You are the way better team. You're coming off a break, just like the Alouettes were. They're coming off the bye week. Everything was set up for them to win, which meant there's a big possibility you could lose. Mm-hmm. Luckily, they didn't. They win. They go on to 9-1. Then later after that, Sean, we're going to talk about yesterday's beach volleyball matchups at Parc Jean Drapeau. A couple of big matchups today that we're going to talk about as well. And then we're going to talk about the enhanced games. Have you heard about the enhanced games? So they started this year and they allow participants to use PEDs. So it's imagine the Olympics and other competitions like this, but you're allowed to use performance enhancing drugs. That's what the enhanced games are. It was the inaugural games, and this year they took a massive loss. So we're going to talk about that. They didn't do so well financially.
2: All right. Thank you. It is 5:45. Coming up on day.

0: Break this morning, residents and politicians in St. Anne de Bellevue are trying to figure out what to do with a heritage building in the city. Council was going to tear it down. Not anymore. We'll hear about this building's history and its future after the 6:30 news. Ainsley McClellan has some company for this edition of This is Montreal. Douglas Gellivan will join her. And they're going to talk about the Montreal Alouette cheerleaders throughout the years and who the team's cheerleaders are today. An interesting story. There was a point where you did not call them cheerleaders, but well, let Doug and Ainsley tell you all about that. And we'll head to Little Burgundy to talk about an event that means a lot to the community. It's happening tomorrow. That's in part because it was revived a few years ago after it was canceled. On Quebec AM this morning, Queer Nord is organizing its annual Pride March after receiving hateful comments online. They say they have since received an outpour of support from community members in the region. And an Université de Sherbrooke research team has developed the Ice Dart. That's a drone that can land and perch on steep ice surfaces. So that is coming up on Quebec AM. 5:46, we are sitting at 13 degrees, clear skies in Montreal. It's 8 clear skies in Quebec City. Sherbrooke, 9 degrees in mist, 6 a few clouds in Mont-Tremblant, 12 degrees, mainly clear skies in Gaspé. There is a new milk in Quebec grocery stores, and it's got a lot more fat than what you're probably used to. It's 6% milk. Yes, 6% milk. You can now find Cabot and Steel Chest 6% milk on Quebec store shelves. Agropur, the company behind both of the brands, says it's responding to a growing consumer demand, particularly from the South Asian communities. Nutrition experts say it's not something the average person needs to add to their diet, but it could be useful in some situations. Joël Aymon is the president of the Order of Dietitians and Nutritionists of Quebec. She spoke with Sudha Krishnan yesterday on Let's Go.
1: What was your reaction when you heard that 6% milk was being introduced in Quebec?
2: Well, we were not very surprised because obviously we're following the food market everywhere in Canada and in the world, actually. And it's been launched in Ontario prior to Quebec earlier this spring. So we thought it would be coming here as well. That being said, as you mentioned in your introduction, 6% milk from a nutrition perspective is not necessarily a gain on the market. We actually think that it's been introduced primarily as a culinary product and not so much for in terms of a new health recommendation. So you can think of 6% milk as sitting somewhere between milk and cream. In fact, what it contains is whole milk or homogenized milk, 3.25, to which cream is added, but also vitamin D, like you find vitamin D in other milk product. If you compare it, so by comparison to a 5% dairy coffee creamer from the same company, the 5% dairy creamer will contain other ingredients such as stabilizers, emulsifiers. I could name carrageenan, disodium phosphate, monodiglyceride, sodium citrate, just to sound smart. But actually, those so for those products. So what it means is the 6% milk fat product has less ingredients. So it has a shorter ingredient list. There are some research that are being done on the potential effect of health effect of some emulsifiers, carrageenan and mono and diglycerides, for example. Mm-hmm. But the evidence is not strong enough to recommend avoiding them completely. However, it is normally a health advice to choose products that are less processed and that contain less emulsifiers.
1: But you're saying the 6% milk would have less of these kind of ingredients. I'm just wondering, in another standpoint, how different the 6% milk is nutritionally from the milk most Quebecers are used to drinking.
2: It's simply higher in fat, Okay. Basically. So normally you'll have skim milk, 1% milk fat, 2% milk fat, 3.25, and now you have a 6% available. So why is it being sold? Like I said, it's mainly for culinary reason. It can be used in cooking and baking for a creamier texture or richer texture. Also, we think that it might be linked to some cultural communities, mm-hmm. and particularly South Asian countries or consumers will use a lot of the 6% cream to make traditional recipes.
1: I can certainly relate to that. But also in South Asian communities, they're trying to be more mindful about heart disease and diabetes. But I'm just curious, we also hear some of that conversation out there that it's better to have fats like,

0: butter is better than margarine. You know, these fats are better for you. I'm just wondering, is there any nutritional benefit to this extra fat?
1: No, so the health recommendation has not changed from Health Canada. So we still recommend choosing lower saturated fat food more often. So in terms of milk for adults, this would mean 2%, 1% or skim. For children under 2 years of age, it would be breastfeeding as when possible if you choose to do it. And then homogenized milk until the age of two. And then after two, you can switch to the milk that the family is using if the family is drinking milk. In terms of, because comparing butter to margarine would be something else, because margarine and butter are not the same product. Yeah. Margarine would be like a processed food or considered processed food, and then butter has saturated fat in it. So if you think of butter and you want to make a switch to a type of fat that has less saturated fat, you would switch butter for oil, for example, olive oil. So it would. So the recommendation remains for the milk that you drink on a regular basis, the recommendation remains drinking 2% milk fat or less.
0: I mean, I was trying to give like the butter and the margarine comparison because people, when it comes to fat, they talk about the more natural, less processed fats. That was kind of my comparison. But I'm just wondering, are there any examples of who could be able to consume this and who this could be useful for?
1: So it's an interesting product for dietitians. Actually, we might choose higher fat milk products. It can be useful when a person needs more calorie but struggles to eat enough food. For example, if someone is dealing with weight loss that is not intentional, if you're malnourished, if you're at risk of malnutrition, if you're a frail elderly, if your child is experiencing poor growth, if you're recovering from serious illness, surgery, cancer treatment, for example, will tend to recommend eating higher foods that contain more calories or more fat would be a good product for that. Also for the general population, if you're thinking of switching higher fat product for a lower fat product like 6% milk. So for example, if instead of using full fat cream in cooking or baking, you're using 6% milk, then it would be seen as a positive nutrition change.
0: Oh, well, that's interesting. That's interesting.
1: So it could be a way, you know, for someone who's not ready yet to make the switch from cream to milk in their coffee, for example, that could be a way to like an in-between or a compromise if you want.
0: I find that interesting. And so if someone wants to indulge in some kind of a dessert with 6% milk, what would you advise them?
1: It depends what you're switching it with.
0: I mean, part of it has to do with some of the demand from the South Asian community or anyone to have 6% milk on the shelves. But if they wanted to have that, I mean, you were talking about perhaps using it instead of cream. If they want to consume it more, how should they?
1: So if they want to consume it more like as a drink, if you're
0: as
1: thinking
0: a drink, as a drink or use it in their food, if they just choose to.
1: It could be useful in soups. It could be useful in sauces, desserts, hot beverages, or any other recipe requiring or asking for cream or a creamier texture, for example, that could be a good fit.
2: Joanne Imo is the president of the Order of Dietitians and Nutritionists of Quebec, speaking with the guest host of Let's Go, Sudha Krishnan. We'd love to know what you hear about that, what you think about this. The Daybreak text message line 514-566-9066. It is 5:54. Montrealer Santiago Castillo Tremblay, better known by his stage name, Hockey Tie, he just released a new single. It's called Half Smile.

0: That's Hockey Tie with Half Smile.
1: It's 5:58. We're sitting at 13 degrees, clear skies in Montreal. It's 8 and clear in Quebec City, 9 and mist in Sherbrooke, 6, a few clouds in Mont-Tremblant. It's 12 and mainly clear in Gaspé. Here's Lita with the morning commute.
2: And Sean, you were mentioning mist in the Sherbrooke area, and as I went through all the key different cameras around the province, I did notice that, and it's low-hanging mist. So it's as you're driving around, you'll hit pockets of that with near zero visibility at certain points. Watch out with that. A lot of stalled vehicles around the province. We have one just before the Piet-Lapocq Bridge in the Quebec City area, and also one just before the La Fontaine Tunnel. And we have about a 20-minute delay down to the La Fontaine Tunnel in the Hochelaga-Maisonneuve area.

0: 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I'm Sean Henry. 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
2: It's been 10 years since the Tragically Hip played their last concert with their friend and bandleader, the late Gord Downie. Rob Baker and Paul Langlois from the band are here to look back on that historic performance and share some stories from that day.
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3: This is World Report. Good morning, I'm Mike Wise. Canada and the U.S. face a midnight deadline to finalize a major trade agreement and avert new American tariffs. Trade Minister Dominic LeBlanc spent late hours in Washington with U.S. Trade Representative Jamieson Greer. LeBlanc says both sides are very close to an agreement.
4: We're very close. We continue to make progress. And we're going to stay here and do the work that's necessary until we get to that point.
3: Well, full details remain secret. Sources say the deal would cut tariffs on Canadian steel and aluminum. In return, Canada could ease rules around U.S. dairy imports.

0: reports. Prime Minister Mark Carney has asked provinces to bring back banned American alcohol as a gesture of good faith. But Manitoba Premier Wab Kanu says even if booze returns to shelves, buyers should boycott it.
1: I think we should continue focusing on supporting Canadian products. So if you do see the American booze on the shelves, leave it there.
0: The potential return of American alcohol to store shelves is also sparking strong debate in British Columbia. Premier David Eby previously vowed never to lift the province's ban without relief on U.S. softwood lumber tariffs. But he now says BC stands with Team Canada as Ottawa closes in on a deal. The CBC's Tanya Fletcher has details from Vancouver.
2: On the streets of downtown Vancouver, many people still support the U.S. booze ban in principle, but are indifferent to the possibility of it lifting because they say they still won't buy it anyway.
3: If we have to give up silly things like alcohol on our shelves, that was a tool we had to begin with, and we used it.
2: More than 24 hours after Prime Minister Mark Carney's directive reportedly asking provinces to stop the booze boycott, BC Premier David Eby has only released a statement saying BC stands with Team Canada. It was just 3 weeks ago Eby said there's not a chance in hell U.S. alcohol will be put back on BC shelves, insisting he won't budge unless tariffs are eased on softwood lumber. That's his government's main priority. Still, pressure is mounting from some to reverse the ban.
4: Give the consumer a choice. If they reject the U.S. products and don't want to buy them, so be it.
2: And Ontario Premier Doug Ford has not commented publicly since Ottawa briefed provincial leaders on Wednesday. Tanya Fletcher, CBC News, Vancouver.
0: Canada is once again joining key international allies to condemn Israel's settlement plans in the occupied West Bank. A joint statement from Canada, France, Germany, Italy, Norway, the Netherlands, and the UK calls Israel's decision to publish construction tenders for the E1 settlement unacceptable. The nations say the move violates international law and threatens a future two-state solution by effectively splitting Palestinian territory in two. Well, two former organizers of Hong Kong's annual Tiananmen Square vigils have been convicted of inciting subversion. Judges found the pro-democracy activists guilty under a Beijing-imposed national security law. They face up to 10 years in prison. Here is Elizabeth Tang, whose husband was among those convicted today.
5: Of course, there is no surprises, but still I'm disappointed and I'm angry. Because I don't think he has committed any unlawful means, but still he's found guilty. I think this is most unjust.
0: The man and woman once led the group that hosted the city's annual candlelight vigils, but the organization was forced to disband under China's crackdown on dissent. Police in Prince George, B.C. are confirming one person died after a small passenger plane made a dramatic emergency landing on a busy road Thursday afternoon. The twin-engine aircraft collided with two moving vehicles on a major city thoroughfare, killing an occupant inside one of those cars. Eight people were aboard the plane at the time. Paramedics evaluated 10 people at the scene and rushed two others to hospital. Transport Canada and the Transportation Safety Board are now investigating what caused the aircraft to go down. Alberta's technology minister faced a hostile crowd north of Edmonton Thursday night over a new data center. The minister was met with boos and constant interruptions at a town hall. Residents voiced fears about power grid strains and water usage for Meta's planned $13 billion facility. Attendees say the province failed to answer their questions. The CBC's Emma Zhao reports.
6: I ask everybody in this room, can we trust that the UCP will put our interests first before...
7: Go ahead, Minister. Questions?
8: The message was clear. In a packed room last night, hundreds of Albertans badgered and booed Minister Nate Glubish over the province's contentious plans for a Meta data center to be built north of Edmonton. Sturgeon County resident Connie Shields says she doesn't feel the government is listening to Albertans.
9: You are the people we elected. You should be saying what we're telling you to say.
8: The capacity of Alberta's energy grid, environmental concerns, water usage, and the threat of the AI industry on jobs were top of mind for attendees. Glubish told the crowd that data centers would expand the job sector and that the advancement of technology would be beneficial as the province sees more major weather events.
10: AI is going to happen no matter what. It's just a question of where. If it's going to be built, we think that some of it should be built here so that all Albertans will have a financial benefit from us having done so.
8: Ben Burry says he didn't feel Glubish had properly addressed any of their concerns.

0: Stearns.
1: There was not a single question that they answered directly. They made a big show of, oh, we've got pads of paper up here, we'll be taking notes. Not a single note was taken this evening.
0: The government will hold a virtual town hall next week and a town hall in Grand Prairie in September. Emma Zhao, CBC News, Edmonton.
2: A new national monument is being unveiled in Ottawa today to honor 2S LGBTQ plus Canadians who faced government discrimination. The decades-long LGBT purge targeted gay, lesbian, bisexual, and transgendered members of the military, RCMP, and Federal Public Service. The CBC's Joseph Tunney has more from the site.
3: Near Ottawa's Portage Bridge, just west of Parliament Hill, a roughly 30-foot tall white hollow column juts out of the ground. Cutout shapes in its sides mimic the roundness of clouds. And inside, more than a half a million mirror tiles catch the sun's light. Like a disco ball. Titled Thunderhead, the central sculpture is meant to draw parallels with the strength of a storm cloud. Liz Reifert led the design team.
4: There's also lights integrated in the inside of it that are color changing, so it's pretty amazing at night. The lights flicker a little bit like a thunderstorm.
3: Reifert says it's a metaphor for destruction and loss, but also renewal brought by storms. It'll honor those no longer here.
4: The void is important because it talks about absence and loss, but it's also clad in thousands of mirrored tiles that convey joy.
3: Todd Ross was investigated and discharged from Canada's Navy for being gay. He later became part of a class action lawsuit against the federal government. Those proceeds funded the monument.
5: So a great way to kind of take what was really a dark period of our history in Canada and to introduce a lot of light, a lot of fun. The monument's really about celebration as much as it is about protest.
3: The grounds also include a pathway tracing the history of 2S LGBTQ plus people in Canada, and a healing circle with stones handpicked by Two-Spirit elders. Joseph Tunney, CBC News, Ottawa.
2: And finally, a new modern opera is showcasing Indigenous talent and storytelling in Toronto. The Canadian Opera Company is bringing a best-selling novel to the stage, and the production features a Métis lead, raw language, and a werewolf-like creature. The CBC's Mukhtar Gabrielassé reports.
6: Hitting the high notes at the Empire of Wild Opera Workshop in Toronto. The Canadian Opera Company is all in on this contemporary opera based on the national best-selling novel from Cherie Demoline.
7: For those who've read the novel, it's like it's rife with F-bombs.
6: The story follows Joan, a Métis woman dealing with a missing husband. His mysterious reappearance, a werewolf-like creature, and the attempted theft of Indigenous land. Composer Ian Cusson said the opera stays true to today's language, including the cursing.
7: You know, even though there is a kind of artifice in opera, like you're elevating what natural speech sounds like into these huge voices, which is so exciting, we wanted to keep something of the way people talk.
6: He says while modern-day elements could bring in opera newbies, traditional opera audiences will appreciate that the singers' voices come first.
8: It's going to reach a lot of people of all ages.
6: Elizabeth Saint-Jolet is the lead performer. Being Innu, she also takes pride in this being an Indigenous-led opera.
8: Indigenous people are going through a moment, an era of blooming in every side of the society, in science, in art, in business. This is pretty phenomenal.
6: Empire of Wild will have its world premiere in Toronto, May of 2027. Mukhtar Gabrielassé, CBC News, Toronto.
2: And that is the latest national and international news from World Report. I'm Mike Wise. 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
10: It's 6:10. 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Hello to those watching this hour on CBC Television. It's nice out there. It's 13 degrees, mainly clear skies in Montreal, 9 and mainly clear in Saint-Laurent. It is 11 degrees, clear skies in Ormstown. Coming up this half hour, we'll get the latest on Canada-U.S. trade negotiations with our next conversation and in business with Neil Herland. Blake Saraga will stop by with sports as well. First, first, over to Lita Paulson with the morning commute.
11: And the main concern this morning is the REM working? Yes, it is. And so are the EXO trains. The

0: metros. And the other concern, of course, is the Champlain Bridge closing tonight. Direction South Shore from the Turcotte Interchange to the 132.
1: Stephanie Miles is here with news headlines.
2: Well, Sean, people in Montreal's Saint-Michel neighborhood say a coroner's report has left them with more questions than answers in the death of Abysse Cruz. The 29-year-old died of cardiac arrest last year after an altercation involving five police officers. And the decades-long discussion on whether to restore or demolish a historical site in Sainte-Anne-de-Bellevue is back. The town is looking for public's input on the future of Maison Michel Robillard, and it sounds like it's just the first step in what will be a very long and bureaucratic process.
1: Right, and we'll be having that conversation as well on the show after the 6:30 news. City Councilor Ryan Young will be joining us. Thank you, Stephanie. Weather-wise, we're expecting a sunny day and a high of 25 degrees. Slightly warmer when you factor in the humidex. Clear skies tonight and a low of 13. A sunny, then a mix of sun and cloud as mid-afternoon for St. Sylvain and a high of 22 degrees. Clear skies for tonight and a low of 9. Coming up on 6:12, Canada-U.S. Trade Minister Dominic Leblanc says negotiators are very close to reaching an agreement with the United States, but few details have emerged on the potential deal which would avert new U.S. tariffs. Canadian premiers and industry leaders are watching nervously from the sidelines. For his perspective on the story, we spoke to Matthew Lebo. He's a professor of political science at Western University with a focus on the United States. I spoke to him during World Report. Matthew Lebo, good morning.
3: Good morning.
1: What is the biggest challenge to bringing a deal like this over the finish line?
3: Well, certainly the Prime Minister would like to get the percentages down. Donald Trump pulled these tariff rates last year for Liberation Day and all along. He just makes numbers up and pulls them out of thin air and says, well, 25% for this and 50% for that. So trying to get him to pull a number or his negotiators to pull a lower number out of the air would be helpful. It's also really a challenge to get the premiers on board. The premiers are all facing different election calendars. They might be from different political parties, and they all have different economies. And, you know, too many of the premiers or the ones from the bigger provinces speak out against a deal or refuse to put liquor back on their shelves. Then that really starts to fray the deal and the possibilities for success. So trying to keep all of that together, keep a united front in Canada, that's going to be really difficult over the next few days.
1: Right. And I'm wondering, from your standpoint, is Team Canada starting to fall apart, to break up?
3: It's hard to say. It certainly looks more frayed in the last few days than it has a few months ago. Different premiers have had some success in getting a little bit more popularity by appearing tough with the United States and taking actions or making retaliatory threats against the U.S. That all sounds good, and voters like that. Voters want to hear Canadians talking tough about the U.S. But when there's a deal on the table and they're thinking about what are the costs and benefits to their own economies and the people within their own provinces, then the rhetoric is a little less important. And I think that's probably what we'll see, is if there's a decent deal that is better than the alternative of not having any kind of deal, then maybe the premiers will rally behind the prime minister more than they seem to be doing the last few days. Hmm.
1: Trade Minister Dominic Leblanc had a lengthy meeting with his American counterpart yesterday. What do you make of that?
3: There's a lot of details. There's not just the existing tariffs and adjusting those numbers, but there's also the threats of tariffs that Donald Trump has been making that were set to go into effect a few days ago and again, extended till tomorrow. There's CUSMA and negotiations for that are coming up. And then there's things that aren't tariffs. The Canadian provinces pulling American liquor off the shelves is not a tariff. That's just something else entirely. Right. And so there are a lot of details. And I think that the Americans, as Donald Trump wants to have the appearance of some kind of victory. And of course, Canadians don't want to give them that victory. They want it to be at least mutually beneficial. And so there's a lot going on.
1: Right. And speaking of alcohol, we know that the prime minister has asked provinces to put American alcohol back on store shelves. Some premiers have mixed feelings about the move. We heard from our premier here, Christine Fréchette. The most

0: Notable, the reaction, though, was from Manitoba's Premier Wab Kanu. Let's have a listen.
1: I think we should fight. I think Donald Trump is very weak. I think America is weaker around the world today than it was a year ago. He's about to get slaughtered in the midterms. And the cost of living is the number one issue. And he is completely out of touch with the cost of living of Americans. I think we should fight.
0: So on top of the alcohol issue, Matthew Lebo, is Kanu right? Is Trump in a weak position in these negotiations?
2: For sure. I mean, everything that he said there sounds right. Donald Trump is unpopular. These tariffs and the trade wars are really hurting a lot of Americans and constituents in key states. You know, we're just 2 months away from midterm elections, and the majority in the Senate is going to be decided in just a few key races in states like Michigan and Maine and Iowa that are really being hurt by the trade war. So there is a lot of pressure for Donald Trump to come up with a deal. The conclusion isn't necessarily correct that, you know, we're in a good position and so we should keep fighting, because, you know, Donald Trump doesn't always care about the pain that Americans are feeling because of his actions. And you know, it's not sort of like we're sitting across from them playing chess and trying to think about the next move. And it's always possible that he's just going to flip the whole board over and there'll be massive economic pain on both sides of the border. And that's what he'll declare as a victory.
0: Recent polling by Léger says the majority of Canadians have little appetite for more concessions. How does that sentiment weigh on the federal government's decision-making, if at all?
2: Well, I'm sure that, you know, the federal government, the prime minister, wants to do something that will be popular. Those kinds of polls are really difficult to interpret. Public opinion, when you ask people about policies, you know, people aren't really thinking about the positives and the negatives. A lot of the time, the answers are just sort of, do you approve or disapprove of the person taking those actions or the party taking those actions? So people who are unhappy with the Liberal Party in general will say that they don't want to have concessions because they see that that's what the Prime Minister is doing. People haven't got a full sense of how much pain there will be for the sectors and that are affected by these higher tariffs, and especially the individuals who might lose their jobs or the industries that might have to shut down. So, you know, there are millions of people who have an opinion. We'd like to be tough about these negotiations, but then there are a very small group, tens of thousands of people whose livelihoods are at stake. And so, you know, the Prime Minister has a really tough job balancing those things.
0: Many Canadians have also been asking whether we can trust any deal with this administration. What's your take on that?
2: Well, sure, that's a key question. I think we can trust a deal maybe just for a little while. The gyrations in these tariffs have big effects in the U.S., and with elections coming, Donald Trump's tantrums really could hurt him in one of the few ways that he cares about. Voters in Michigan, just a few thousand votes here or there, can swing that election from a Republican winning to a Democrat winning in the Senate. And holding on to the Senate is just really important to Republicans and Donald Trump. And so if there's a deal that is put in place, yeah, maybe we can trust that for at least a few months. And that's really what's been going on since he came back to office. You know, thinking about the long, long term is not so useful. He might tear anything up at any moment. And it's just a matter of riding the roller coaster.
0: What will you be watching for over the next few days?
2: The premier's reactions to any kind of deal, and whether you have prominent premiers willing to put liquor back on American liquor back on their shelves and say that this is a good agreement for the people in their province and the industries that are affected by these tariffs.
0: Matthew Lebo, thanks for this.
2: You're welcome.
0: Matthew Lebo is a professor of political science at Western University. And we're hearing from you on the Daybreak text message line, 514-566-9066. One person writing in to say it is a good idea to put U.S. alcohol back on the Canadian shelves because it's not Trump who is suffering financially. He's rolling in dough. If it's the American people who are suffering financially. 514-566-9066 is the Daybreak text message line. 620, here's Lita.
3: With a really beautiful morning, the haze is burning off at this point. It was only really at this point on the secondary highways as you make your way towards Montreal, but we did note that there are see a stalled vehicle.

0: Circle, just on the Montreal side of the Champlain Bridge. Reminder, Champlain Bridge tonight, as of 11 o'clock, you will not be able to use it over to the South Shore. As a matter of fact, you will not be able to use it from the 15 South, from the Turcotte Interchange, over the bridge to the 132.
1: Noted, Lita. Thank you. 621, Neil Herland is here with the Business Report. Good morning.
2: Good morning, Sean.
1: A major Canadian pulp and paper mill shutting down indefinitely. How many jobs are affected?
2: Well, about 400 employees will be out of work this fall. Domtar has just announced an indefinite idling of its operations at the Howe Sound Pulp and Paper Mill on BC's Sunshine Coast. Workers got the bad news yesterday during a town hall meeting for employees at the site in Port Mellon. The Bayview Fiber Chipping Facility will also be idled. Now, after that meeting, workers were calling their families and loved ones to convey the bad news. October 19th will be the final day for employees. The president of Domtar, Luc Thierry, says the business cannot overcome reduced demand from Asia and unprecedented and unsustained poor pricing for pulp globally. He adds that the business will monitor market conditions and reevaluate future opportunities if the conditions improve. Now, this is just the latest blow to the industry. Domtar announced last December that it was permanently ending operations at the Crofton Mill on Vancouver Island. That move affected about 350 employees. We heard from Lana Payne, the national president of the union Unifor. She says this is evidence of a deepening crisis in the forestry sector, and she warns the collapse of the forestry industry in Western Canada, which is a core pillar of the Canadian economy, is just around the corner if governments don't act now.
1: Neil, the Canadian clothing brand Roots going private. What's happening?
2: Yeah, so the announcement came just after the markets closed. Roots has agreed to be acquired by Marquee Brands for $4.10 a share. That's a premium on the closing price of $3.69 yesterday on the TSX. Roots, of course, is an iconic Canadian name in retail with its famous beaver logo. There's about 100 stores in Canada, two in the U.S. Marquee Brands is an American company that acquires and licenses consumer brands. Its portfolio includes Martha Stewart, Laura Ashley, Ben Sherman, and Body Glove. Marquee is partnering with JM&A, a Canadian retail consultant, which includes Joe Mimran, the founder of Club Monaco, and Joe Fresh, which is named after Joe. So the management of Roots will stay in Canadian hands, but the goal here is really to expand Roots internationally.
1: All right. Thank you, Neil.
2: You're welcome, Sean.
1: Neil Herland with the Business News.
3: It is 6:23. It's nice out there. Sitting at 13 degrees, mainly clear skies in Montreal. Since around 9 and mainly clear. It is 11, clear skies in Ormstown. The Alouettes put up another huge performance against the Ottawa Redblacks to improve their record to 9-1. Blake Sraga is here to talk about the game.
4: Sean, there's no question who the favorite was in this game. It was by far the Alouettes, and they took care of business, winning 46-16. Ottawa now has one of the worst records in CFL history, at least at this point into the season. They start the year off 0 wins, 10 losses. This is the first time a team has had such a bad record since 2003. It's a pretty long time ago. Montreal right now, one of the best teams in the league, actually the best team in the league. They have one of the best, they're putting together one of the best bodies of work we've seen, at least on the offensive side of the ball. They had a week break after beating their biggest competition a couple weeks ago. They beat the Edmonton Elks at home. And then they had a week break to think about how they were going to play the Ottawa Redblacks. Not a very good team. And they ended up taking care of business last night. Quarterback Davis Alexander kept his perfect home record intact. He's never lost a game at home. The Alouettes haven't lost a game at home yet this year, Sean. Tyson Philpott added 75 yards with 2 touchdowns. Travis Tice went for over 100 yards for the 5th time in 6 games. And the scoring today actually, the scoring last night actually started in favor of Ottawa. I was having a conversation with Doug in the newsroom yesterday. I said I don't think Ottawa was going to score more than 6 points. They ended up scoring 7 points on the first drive of the game. They took the ball 14 plays down the field. It took them 8 minutes, and they were actually up 7-0 on Montreal. But Sean, Montreal didn't really like that. Montreal's defense got right back in the game and forced 3 turnovers in a row. First was a huge interception. And then the next time Ottawa had the ball, Montreal blocked a field goal leading to the touchdown. And then finally, a pick six.
5: Big intercepted!
4: Kavion Ento gets his first

0: interception of the season. He was the only Alouettes defensive back without an interception this year. He got an interception and he took it to the house, scoring 6 points for the Alouettes, putting them up 21-7, and they never looked back. The first half ended 25-10, and then, of course, the Alouettes score a boatload of points in every half. They scored 21 more points in the second half. With 10 minutes left in the fourth quarter, the Alouettes completely put the game on ice. Here's another Tyson Philpott touchdown.
1: And talented Alouettes crew as Alexander pulls, looks to throw, and on cue, extending his CFL lead. Touchdown, Tyson Philpott.
0: Philpott and Alexander have been lightning in a bottle this summer, Sean. They seem unstoppable. That was Philpott's second touchdown of the game. And the Alouettes right now just look so dangerous. Their defense at the beginning of the year was a little bit streaky. They were letting up a lot of points to other teams, but their offense was carrying the load. And right now, their defense looks unstoppable also. The offense is averaging 36.7 points per game. For the second game in the row, they drop over 45 points. It's a lot of points in a football game. That is not a normal thing to do. They really just don't look like they could be stopped right now. Here's Davis Alexander after the game talking about how special this experience is for him and this team.
2: It's as special as anything I've ever been a part of in life. Just so proud to be a part of this team, a part of this unit, and we feel the city. The city's support has been unbelievable, and it's growing and growing, and we just got to keep stacking and keep going week by week and finding a way to come out with a victory.
0: The Alouettes had absolutely no trouble getting past the Red Blacks last night, although this was definitely a trap game, as I was mentioning this morning. A game that you're absolutely supposed to win. You're coming off a break. You're playing one of the worst teams. You're one of the best teams. Everybody thinks you're going to win, and that's typically when teams come up and surprise you, but that did not happen last night, Sean. And now the Alouettes move on to next week, where they face the Winnipeg Blue Bombers on a Friday at 8:30 in Winnipeg. Last year, the Alouettes did not beat the Winnipeg Blue Bombers, but this is a different year. It's a different team. Only one loss at home. They have one loss. Sorry, no losses at home. One loss on the entire year. Should be a very good game, Sean. And look forward to next week. They have 7 days of rest.
3: All right. Thank you.
0: Thank you.
3: It is 6:28. And coming up on Commotion this morning, culture critics Pablo the Don, Rihanna Cruz, and Jay Smooth join guest host Emil Niazi to discuss what the new blockbuster End of Oak Street brings to the dinosaur movie subgenre, the new album from producer Benny Blanco, and the controversy surrounding it, and the Neutrogena consumer backlash in the wake of the death of actor Hayden Panettiere. That is coming up on Commotion everywhere you get your podcast. And of course, the show is at 11 o'clock on CBC Radio 1 as well. Let's get to some weather right now. We're expecting sunny skies for Montreal and a high of 25 degrees. There's a little bit of a humidex. Tonight, clear skies and a low of 13. Saturday, looking great. 27 degrees with sunny skies. There's a 60% chance of showers for Sunday and a high of 25. Saint-Sauveur, right now, sitting at 9 degrees, mainly clear skies. For today, mainly sunny and a high of 22. You're going to see some clouds this afternoon, though. Any fog you see right now should clear up. Clear skies tonight and a low of 9. Sunny to start on Saturday. Increasing cloudiness late in the afternoon and a high of 24 degrees. And showers in the forecast for Sunday and a high of 21. Here's Alita.
4: Very late Friday morning. It's a typical Friday, actually, around the area. We've got the LaFontaine Tunnel with its 10-minute delay. And that's just really basically reduced speed. No major reasons for it. I checked the bike routes. Just curious. And not busy at all. And it seems to be one of those perfect mornings to be out on the bike route with 15 degrees. Though you might want to add a layer to start off your trip. And then maybe take it off as you warm up and head down to Rêve Saint-Denis.
5: This is CBC News. Good morning. It's 6:30. I'm Stephanie Miles with your CBC News from Montreal. People in Montreal's Saint-Michel neighborhood say a coroner's report has left them with more questions than answers in the death of Abby St. Cruz. The 29-year-old died of cardiac arrest last year after an altercation involving five police officers. The coroner points to drug intoxication as a possible factor, but says the method used to restrain Cruz likely contributed to his death. Anshul Sharma reports.
6: We knew that something was not right.
7: Stéphanie Germain organized a march in Cruz's memory last year. She says a video of the police altercation

0: identification raised serious questions about the circumstances of his death. Questions, she says, haven't been answered by the coroner's report.
1: It's really devastating from what we saw with our own eyes.
0: To restrain Cruz, officers tied his hands and feet behind his back and held him face down to the ground. It's known as the hog tie technique. Both the Montreal Police and Quebec's National Police Academy say the method is not taught to officers, which leaves Germain wondering why it was used on Cruz.
2: It's very concerning.
0: Former RCMP officer Alain Babineau has the same question. He works for the Red Coalition, a Montreal-based group fighting racial profiling and systemic discrimination.
2: If it hasn't been taught in 20 years, clearly somebody's still teaching it somehow, somewhere.
0: The coroner ruled Cruz's death was accidental, but called on Montreal police to officially ban the hog tie technique and says officers should wear body cameras. The SPVM says it's committed to following up on the coroner's recommendations. Anshul Sharma, CBC News, Montreal.
3: Authorities are expressing concern over e-scooters being ridden on highways, with vehicles flying along at top speed. Videos have surfaced recently online showing riders on autoroutes, including one in Laval. Blake Saraga has more.
4: The video posted on Reddit is shot through the windshield of a moving vehicle and has been verified by CBC. It shows a person on an e-scooter in the center lane of Autoroute 125 South in Laval riding in between car traffic. Near the end of the video, another e-scooter rider, dressed in black, is staying close to the right-hand shoulder just before an exit. Sûreté Québec spokesperson Kim Cormier says they're aware of the video.
5: Upon verification, no call were reported regarding the two individuals on electric scooter. Based on the video, the location appears to be Route 125 South in Laval. It's a zone of 80 kilometers.
4: In Quebec, e-scooters are only allowed on roads with a limit of 50 kilometers or less. Riders must be at least 14 years old and they do not require a license. Debbie Friedman, trauma director at the Montreal's Children's Hospital, strongly condemns the behavior shown in the video.
6: It puts a vulnerability to the person on the e-scooter, but it additionally puts a vulnerability to all the drivers that are driving alongside.
4: Friedman suggests changing the minimum age for e-scooters from 14 to 16 and thinks there should be a training course to get a license, similar to the one required to ride a moped. Blake Saraga, CBC News, Montreal.
3: If you got tennis fever earlier this month in Montreal, you can head to Quebec City for more. Sarah-Kate Dallaire has all the details on that.
7: It's really special to have such an occasion here in Quebec City.
8: Tennis fan Nadia Lavoie is glad professional men's tennis is back in the provincial capital for the first time since 1973. The Quebec City National Bank Challenger is played at the Université Laval's brand new tennis court and is a chance to see some of the best players in the world close to home.
9: Or new players as well, like they want to have points and it's different levels for them.
8: Organizer Judith Dion says they specifically chose this busy time of the year to get as many players as possible.
9: They went to Montreal or Toronto, they're going to Cincinnati. They can come to Quebec City and after going to New York.
8: They currently have a two-year license for the tournament, but Zion hopes for more.
10: Had a lot of fun out there on the center court. Good crowd.
8: Canadian player Alexander Rosen says despite not having the best result, the tournament is great for young players like him.
10: For sure. I'll be back.
8: For tennis fan Philippe Gingras, it's the chance to share his passion with his daughters in their hometown. We're really pleased, he says, and we'll definitely be back, we hope. Sarah-Kate Dallaire, CBC News, Quebec City.
3: And finally, with back to school happening right now, one Montreal parent is bracing himself for yet another onslaught of school emails. He's one of many parents asking for more streamlined communication about their kids. Jacqueline Newsom reports.
11: Last school year, Miguel Tremblay counted 456 emails from his daughter's school. He's a physicist, so he decided to turn the numbers into graphs and post his findings on Facebook.
12: I don't know where the line is, but I think that having that many emails in 1 year is clearly over the limit. And I think that's why so many people relate with the publication that I made on Facebook. It's because they are concerned. They know that they are feeling stressed.
11: Catherine Korakakis is president of the Coalition Representing Parents Committees at English School Boards. She says it's not the volume of emails that bothers most parents.
13: The problem is that many times, and I'm going to say 99% of the time, the subject matter is not clear at all, right? So you don't know actually what is urgent when everything looks urgent.
11: Korakakis and Tremblay agree that there are solutions. Keep emails brief, write clear

0: Subject lines, don't send duplicate emails to one family.
1: There's a way to reduce the number of email, probably by an order of magnitude, maybe by two or four.
0: Tremblay says the first step, though, is to acknowledge the problem. Jacqueline Newsom, CBC News, Montreal.
2: And that was your CBC News.
3: Thank you, Stephanie. We're talking about this, the emails. I wonder also when those emails are coming, how many reply alls this parent has noticed as well.
2: Right.
3: Because that happens.
2: Yeah.
3: Unfortunately.
2: Yes, we know.
3: Yeah, we love our colleagues, but you know, sometimes when you do send emails, there are directives in bold. Please do not reply all. And then you do see some people who reply all.
2: Technology is challenging sometimes.
3: Anyway.
2: But I'm thinking in those school emails that you have, you get a whole lot of personal stories from other parents about stuff that you don't want to know about.
3: You know what I do sometimes, especially to limit any sort of reply all or argument? So I will send myself the email and I will put the group email in blind carbon copy.
2: And cheeky. Cheeky.
3: So then
2: Well done, you. So
3: you have to answer to me and not answer to an audience. Little tip out there this morning.
4: Thank you. I appreciate that tip. I think I'm going to use that.
3: It works. It works. So and it just limits arguments because sometimes there is an urge to, you know, invite a discussion. Sometimes you want that discussion when we're trying to figure something out editorially, but sometimes it's just, I'm not asking for a discussion.
4: That's a good tip, though.
3: Anyway. Little tip for the morning. Stephanie Miles from the CBC Montreal Newsroom. Your thoughts, 514-566-9066 is the Daybreak text message line. I'm Sean Henry. This is Daybreak on CBC Radio 1, the CBC News app, CBC Listen, and CBC Television this half hour. 6:37, it is Friday, August 21st. We're sitting at 13 degrees, mainly clear skies in Montreal. It is 9 and mainly clear in Saint-Sébastien. It's 11 degrees, clear skies in Ormstown. This half hour, we're headed to Saint Anne de Bellevue, where the future of a farmhouse is in jeopardy. We're going to talk about that. Lots of conversations about what to do with it. Neil Herlin will be back with more business news. Blake Saraga will be here with sports. In the meantime, here is Lita Poulsen with the morning commute.
4: And it's a very nice commute. I mean, it's beautiful out there. It's beautiful on the bike routes. Not a lot of people are on those. We have been talking about the Champlain Bridge closure over to the South Shore constantly because it is the better you know and the more you know about it, the safer you'll be this weekend because they are warning us of severe traffic jams because of that. There are other closures, though, coming up this weekend, Sean, including over on the South Shore in the Boucherville area along the 20 at Monterville. They've been doing a lot of work at that interchange also on Monterville. So that's closing tonight till Monday morning also.
3: Lita. Weather-wise, we're expecting a sunny day and a high of 25 degrees for Montreal. Slightly warmer when you factor in the humidex. Clear tonight and a low of 13. Ormstown, mainly sunny and a high of 25 degrees with the humidex 28. Clear tonight and a low of 10. It is coming up on 6:39. We're going to head to St. Anne de Bellevue now. Residents there have been fighting to save a historic farmhouse. The city just held a special meeting about the future of the Maison Michel Robillard. Ryan Young is a city councillor in St. Anne de Bellevue and joins us on the line. Good morning.
5: How are you doing?
3: Good, good. Tell us about this farmhouse and why you and residents are fighting to save it.
5: Well, I think, you know, it's a very old building. It goes back to 1797. The Robillard family has all kinds of, you know, the McCord Museum actually has all kinds of archives related to that family and this house. And you can kind of follow the whole genealogy of the family. They lived there for five generations. And if you think about it, 1797, you know, that was 15 years before the War of 1812 when the Americans attacked Lower Canada. So, you know, there are very few farmhouses left on the island from that time. And, you know, many of them, of course, have been lost and a lot of them have been, not a lot of them, but a few have been preserved. And so I think the same thing should be done here in St. Anne de Bellevue, but I don't think St. Anne de Bellevue can do it alone. I think St. Anne de Bellevue needs help from the agglomeration of Montreal, the provincial government, maybe even the federal government. Of course, it was threatened with demolition, but I think all of the outcry has led to the mayor and the council announcing now that they are going to, you know, not demolish in the very near future, and they're going to study the file more And so we really need to see if we can get help from other levels.

0: office of government.
1: You got that confirmation from Santa Ana Bellevue saying that they're going to study five more and it will not be demolished for now. Having said that, Ryan Young, this is not the first time this conversation about demolishing this particular building has come up. In fact, it's been a conversation for as long as you've been on council.
0: Yes. I've been on council for almost 17 years. And I even remember before I was elected, there was starting to be talk about the need to protect the house. And that was before it had a fire. It had a fire in 2012 that really damaged it. So it's been going on for a long time. And, there's been different opinions about what we should do. And, of course, you have the people that say it's going to be too expensive to restore it, especially after a fire happened. But you look at the island of Montreal and you look at where there's still farmland, with a farmhouse, and that's this situation right here. And I think what really makes it special now is the REM station is right there. The Lance-Alarm station of St. Anne de Bellevue is directly across the street. And then north of this old heritage house is the Grand Parc de l'Ouest. You could walk through a little trail and get there in like a minute from that site. So, I think not only preserving the house, but having a piece of land that actually connects to the park is so important because all of Montreal can access this site now through the REM train network.
1: How much would it cost to restore?
0: There are different estimates, and of course, 10 years ago, the estimates were less. We have all kinds of inflation since
1: that
0: time.
1: What's the latest that you know now that have how much it would cost to restore?
0: I think it's around $4.5 million. But we know that there was a grant available from the Heritage Department of the Agglomeration of Montreal. It was money that I think is put there by the Quebec Ministry of Culture. So there was a grant of $1.5 million. So, if you do the math, St. Anne de Bellevue wouldn't have to spend the $4.5 million, which is a lot for a small municipality. And that's why I really think it's important, federal and provincial governments seriously look at this. Because, when Mount Royal Park was set up way back when, did they know then what the value would be today? Because this is a similar situation. This is like the last area like that. Huge, beautiful park, western tip of the island, largest urban nature park in North America, perhaps. And, I really think we have to seriously look at this.
1: What do you say to supporters of demolition, people who want to see this building come down, saying that it's a safety hazard?
0: Well, I think, it's been in this state for about 14 years. So if it's
1: just to be clear, just for the audience, the roof of the building is off. You can see there's no windows. The building is sort of like there's a bit of a shell.
0: That's right. And I think if you talk to heritage specialists, I think there was even a study done, and it's more than 20% of Quebec heritage properties have dealt with fire or even arson. That's the statistic. But there's still a lot of value in protecting a heritage place because it's not just what the building was. Mm-hmm. It's its placement in the landscape. Sure. It's the history of the people who lived there. So there's all kinds of stories of properties that were damaged severely that were brought back.
1: What would you like to see happen to it? How would you like to see it restored?
0: Well, I'm kind of the town's local historian, I guess even amateur historian, but I do these historical walking tours of the old village of St. Anne. I'm actually doing one this Saturday at 10:30 as part of the St. Anne de Bellevue Garlic Festival. And I just think, there are other places. There's an old windmill on Île Perrot where they do all kinds of interpretive stuff now. You can go there and talk to people who sort of wear a period costume and talk to you how the windmill used to work.
1: Right.
0: And so I think something like that, but also something connected.

0: to connecting people with nature, because if it's part of the Grand Parc de l'Ouest, it can be a place for people to learn about nature.
1: Right.
0: You know, and so it could be a way, like an interpretive center for nature, but also a community center. It also could be rented out for weddings, you know, if it was really restored nicely. But I'm open to even just a partial restoration or some sort of thing that honors to some degree the history of that area. I just don't want to see a complete demolition.
1: Ryan Young, what if you don't get any help? What if St. Anne de Bellevue gets no help and it's on its own?
0: I guess, well, that remains to be seen. You know, it's always been, like I said, a contentious issue on City Council. There are different opinions. So, you know, we could lose it. We could easily lose it. So that's why I really think it's important that the Heritage Community of Quebec take an interest in this property, and they have in the past, and also that, you know, our federal politicians, our provincial politicians, we have an election coming up this fall in Quebec. We need to help with this property.
1: Hmm. Ryan Young, thanks for joining us this morning for this conversation.
0: My pleasure.
1: That was at St. Anne de Bellevue City Councilor Ryan Young. At Daybreak did reach out to the mayor's office, and they did tell us that the demolition of the Michel Robillard house has been suspended. Instead, St. Anne de Bellevue is now working on an alternative project for that same site. 6:47, here's Lita.
2: With a really nice look at the roads. I mean, Sean, it is a beautiful morning. Suggestion, sunglasses this morning might be a good idea. Even as a pedestrian, it's just very bright on the roads, on the sidewalks, on the bike routes as you head around. And right now, the bike routes are very quiet, as are the roads, with the exception of the La Fontaine Tunnel, where they're actually just currently removing a stalled vehicle just before the tunnel. So that increased your delay of 30 minutes from about the Sherbrooke area is where you start to really slow down.
1: Thank you. 6:48, Neil Herland is back with more business news. Good morning.
3: Good morning, Sean.
1: Tonight is the latest deadline for Canada and the U.S. to finalize a deal to avoid President Trump's new tariffs. How close are we to a deal?
3: Well, it's difficult to say where we are in the negotiations between the Carney government and the Trump administration. On Tuesday night, the tone was confident. The American negotiator released a statement that said congratulations. But now the Minister of Canada-U.S. Trade, Dominique Leblanc, is more prudent. In Washington, Leblanc held what's believed to be his longest meeting to date with his American counterpart, the U.S. trade rep Jameson Greer. But Leblanc was tight-lipped with reporters about what exactly was accomplished behind closed doors, though he said there's been some positive developments. The meeting was nearly 3 hours long. It was initially expected to only last about 30 minutes. He was joined, of course, by Janice Charette, Canada's chief negotiator. And yesterday, for the first time, we also saw Marc-André Blanchard in Washington. He's chief of staff to Prime Minister Mark Carney, but he also has solid diplomatic credentials. He was Canada's ambassador to the United Nations. Now, we don't know much about the substance of the talks going on right now, but we are hearing that in exchange for slashing those tariffs, the Americans are expecting in return an end to the boycott on U.S. alcohol in most provincially owned liquor stores, lifting some of the restrictions on American dairy entering Canada, which is a big issue in Quebec, and ending provincial restrictions on American firms competing for government business in this country.
1: Neil, there is the new scam that's trying to lure B and C list celebrities into believing they're invited to A list podcasts. What is happening there? And who's considered a B and C list celebrity? How do they feel about that?
3: This story is really blowing up in Hollywood this week. Some lesser known actors and writers like the Broadway performer Seth Rudetsky, who I actually met once, and Bruce Valanche, who appeared on Hollywood Squares and was also the head writer on the Oscar for 14 years. They got contacted by what appeared to be bigger name stars with podcasts. People like Amy Poehler and the comedian Nikki Glaser, who a lot of people know from the Comedy Central roast. But it was all an AI scam using AI impersonation in some cases. The fake celebrity and their fake talent manager would set up a Zoom call and ask the B-list and C-list celebrities to donate money to a charity or click on a link. The link would deploy software that would take over their computers or the accounts. Bruce Valanche fell for this, conning the lower tier talent out of money and disseminating ads on their accounts.
1: And that's not as funny.

0: too bad for them. Oh, boy. Thank you, Neil.
1: Well, it's always a pleasure to be with an A-list host like you.
0: Thank you. You know, I was thinking when we were talking about B and C list, I was thinking about Kathy Griffin because she's proudly on the D-list.
1: She's definitely on the D-list.
0: Yes, and that's her. It's putting herself on the D-list,
1: that's
0: by
1: her
0: the way.
1: Joke.
0: We should put that out there. Thank you, Neil.
1: You're welcome.
0: That is Neil Herlin with the Business Report. It is 6:51. At this time of year, many students getting ready to head back to university or stage up. For parents, that can mean tapping into their children's education savings that they have spent years building up. The Registered Education Savings Plan, or RESP, has been the easy way to save. Personal finance columnist Rubina Ahmed-Haq explains how to make these education savings go further.
2: Alex Jessup is an investment advisor at Meridian Credit Union and Aviso Financial. He says the most common mistake he sees with registered education savings plans is users not capitalizing on the long horizon. Rather, they are leaving contributions in safe, low-return conservative funds like a GIC or a high-yield savings account, resulting in smaller returns overall.
3: An RESP is just like any other type of account, an RRSP or tax-free savings account, in terms of your investment choices.
2: He says the focus, especially in the beginning, should be on getting greater returns.
3: You typically have about a 18-year time horizon if you start on day one. So there's really no reason why you shouldn't be a little more growth focused early on in the RESP and try to maximize the value of the capital that you'll have available when your child enters post-secondary.
2: The money in a student's RESP can be used for anything related to higher education. Eligible costs include tuition, books, rent, technology, and transportation at universities, colleges, trade schools, and apprenticeship programs. Jessup says it's critical for parents to get the fund opened and invested in early. It unlocks government grants like the Canada Education Savings Grant, which is up to $500 a year for a maximum of $7,200, and the Canada Learning Bond totaling up to $2,000. But Jessup recognizes it can be hard for young parents to find extra cash to save. He shares what he did when his kids were born.
3: My wife and I were in the exact same position early on. And so you can do a couple things. I mean, you can just automate it. If you get paid biweekly, that's 26 pay periods, and put just about $100 per paycheck away. But if that's tight, which is understandable, one strategy is you can ask on birthdays and Christmas to just help out with RESP contributions.
2: As a CPA who deals with money and taxes every day, Stephanie Riccio was surprised by how much she discovered during the process of withdrawing funds from her daughter's RESP.
4: To be quite honest, I actually hadn't even heard about the different sources for withdrawals.
2: Riccio, who hosts the podcast, I Have So Much to Tell You, says funds in an RESP have several parts: money contributed after taxes, the Canada Savings Grant, and the gains on all of that money. All of it is treated differently tax-wise.
4: Now, what that means is you can withdraw from your contributions, which is called the PSE, or you can withdraw from the EAP, which is where the growth and the grants and that portion of the fund reside.
2: EAP is educational assistance payment, and PSE is post-secondary education. These are the two main ways to withdraw from an RESP for school, and they have different tax rules. Accountant Riccio says this is where tax planning comes in handy.
4: And it's really important because when you withdraw from your contributions, that is tax-free to the beneficiary, which is your child. But when you withdraw from the EAP, that is not tax-free, and that will end up being reported on their income taxes when they do their tax returns for that tax year.
2: Riccio's daughter is off to university in just a few short weeks. The accountant says if the process of withdrawing from the RESP is confusing, speak to a tax professional or financial advisor to come up with the best strategy. The last thing you want is to spend years saving for your child's education only to mismanage the withdrawal and pay a bigger tax bill than necessary. For CBC Radio, I'm Rubina Ahmed-Haq.
0: 6:55, Blake Soraya is back in studio to talk volleyball. The Montreal Beach Volleyball Tour continues today at Jean Doré Beach at Parc Jean Drapeau. What's happening?

0: And of all ways to end it, that's how it goes. A wild rally put this one to bed. A 21-12 commanding debut victory for Mel and Brandy in Montreal.
1: There you go. And that wasn't the end of their day. They came back for the late session. Melissa and Brandy took on Pauli Kajene and Raupalite and from Latvia, and they beat them too. It was the late session. They won 21-13, 21-16 to finish the day undefeated. After that, in the women's division, Tina and Anastasia took on Monkhouse and Bélanger from Canada. Bélanger is from Quebec. Latvia's world-class duo spoiled the main draw debut of the Canadian wildcard pair, shutting them down in straight sets, 21-15, 21-15. And after that, men's matchups were pretty good too. Holtzen, Nilsson and Anderson versus Abrams and Chadwick, fresh off their European Championship victory. The Swedish powerhouse duo took on the powerhouse duo from start to finish, handling Canada's young pairing, a tough 2-0 loss. And we have some matchups to look forward to today, actually. I have them right here for you, Sean. I took a picture of them because there were just so many of them, and I wanted to make sure that I had them here. The big ones to look out for are the Canadian matchups. Of course, we have Nilsson and Anderson taking on Abrams and Chadwick. That's at 9 a.m. And then another Canadian matchup, Schachter and Pickett are taking on Evandro and Lanchi at 2 p.m. But 3 p.m., Melissa and Brandy are back in action, taking on Patricia and Horta from Brazil. That's the one that I'm looking out for. Then they're back in action at 9 p.m. This tournament runs all day long. 8:30 in the morning to 10 p.m. at night. Melissa and Brandy back at 9 p.m. against Paul Kiani and Raupalite. It's going to be a good day. The tournament goes on until Sunday, so lots of tennis to look forward to. I've never actually gone to the tournament at Parc Jean-Drapeau. Have you?
2: No, but it's fun to hear about it.
1: Yeah, we'll see what happens this weekend, right, Sean.
2: Thank you. Before we get to Stephanie on the Daybreak text message line, 514-566-9066, one comment about our conversation with Ryan Young from St. Anne de Bellevue, saying Montreal has historically done a terrible job at preserving its heritage buildings. Montreal was founded in 1642, yet you can count the number of buildings that are 200 plus years old on a little more than two hands. And that's from one texter, 514-566-9066. Stephanie.
3: People in Montreal's Saint-Michel neighborhood say a coroner's report has left them with more questions than answers in the death of Abysse Cruz. A 29-year-old died of cardiac arrest last year after an altercation involving five police officers. And Israel's military prosecutor has decided it won't open a criminal investigation into airstrikes in Gaza in 2024 that killed seven humanitarian aid workers, including a Quebecer. That's 33-year-old Jacob Flickinger.
4: We've got quite a bit of traffic right now if you're heading into the LaFontaine Tunnel, but that is it. As a matter of fact, it's nice making your way down from Laval with spots of traffic along Laurentian towards the Met.
2: This is Daybreak on CBC Radio 1, CBC Listen. I'm your host, Sean Henry. Don't forget, you can download the CBC News app and listen to us on the go. It is 13 degrees in Montreal. We're back after World Report.
5: This is World Report. Good morning, I'm Mike Wise. Canada and the U.S. face a midnight deadline to finalize a major trade agreement and avert new American tariffs. Trade Minister Dominic LeBlanc spent late hours in Washington with U.S. Trade Representative Jameson Greer. LeBlanc says both sides are very close to an agreement.
6: We're very close. We continue to make progress. And we're going to stay here and do the work that's necessary until we get to that point.
5: While full details remain secret, sources say the deal would cut tariffs on Canadian steel and aluminum. In return, Canada could ease rules around U.S. dairy imports. Prime Minister Mark Carney has asked provinces to bring back banned American alcohol as a gesture of good faith. But Manitoba Premier Wab Kanu says even if booze returns to the shelves, buyers should boycott it.
7: I think we should continue focusing on supporting Canadian products. So if you do see the American booze on the shelves, leave it there.
5: The potential return of American alcohol to store shelves is also sparking strong debate in British Columbia. Premier David Eby previously vowed to lift the province's ban without relief on U.S. softwood lumber tariffs. But he now says B.C.

0: he stands with Team Canada as Ottawa closes in on a deal. The CBC's Tanya Fletcher has the details from Vancouver.
1: I don't mind that. I don't mind if it comes back in.
2: On the streets of downtown Vancouver, many people still support the U.S. booze ban in principle, but are indifferent to the possibility of it lifting because they say they still won't buy it anyway.
3: If we have to give up silly things like alcohol on our shelves, that was a tool we had to begin with, and we used it.
1: The message was sent. It has been sent. Whether it actually makes a difference, I don't know.
2: More than 24 hours after Prime Minister Mark Carney's directive reportedly asking provinces to stop the booze boycott, BC Premier David Eby has only released a statement saying BC stands with Team Canada. It was just 3 weeks ago Eby said there's not a chance in hell U.S. alcohol will be put back on BC shelves, insisting he won't budge unless tariffs are eased on softwood lumber. That's his government's main priority. Still, pressure is mounting from some to reverse the ban.
4: Give the consumer a choice. If they reject the U.S. products and don't want to buy them, so be it.
2: Ian Tostenson is the head of BC's Restaurant and Food Services Association.
4: In the interest of this trade agreement, this is what I think is different right now. As David Eby indicated, you know, Team Canada approach would suggest to me that he's going to move on this, and we believe he should move on this.
2: And Ontario Premier Doug Ford has not commented publicly since Ottawa briefed provincial leaders on Wednesday. Tanya Fletcher, CBC News, Vancouver.
0: American alcohol producers are watching the trade talks closely as their products sit in limbo. Provincial bans wiped out over $1 billion in annual Canadian sales. While U.S. winemakers and distillers welcome news that their products are on the negotiating table, industry groups warn it'll take some time to rebuild lost market share. The CBC's Rihanna Schunk reports.
5: The whole thing is kind of ridiculous.
6: Bill Easton has been a winemaker for decades. He and his wife own a small winery in Northern California, and they used to ship bottles to buyers in Quebec like clockwork, but not anymore.
5: So we actually have wine that is labeled specifically for that market, sitting in a warehouse, waiting to be sold.
6: Easton says Canadian provinces' ban on American alcohol cost him $500,000 last year. Those bans are now a bargaining chip in Canada's trade negotiations with the U.S. The White House wants its liquor back on the shelves, and the Prime Minister has asked premiers to oblige if a deal comes through.
7: I do think that producers are happy to see that this is a center point of the current negotiations.
6: Jenna McCamey is with the Oregon Wine Growers Association. She represents hundreds of winemakers in the state. And she says they're optimistic, but they need a long-term solution if they're going to rebuild relationships.
7: Ultimately, we want to have a stable trading environment. Wine is often used as a retaliatory target in broader trade disputes, and that makes it challenging for our producers.
6: Easton says he might be getting his hopes up after more than a year in the crosshairs, but he still doesn't understand how he got there in the first place.
5: Yeah, we're farmers and winemakers selling wine to people who like what we do.
6: The new deadline for a trade deal expires Friday after midnight. Rihanna Schmunk, CBC News, Washington.
0: As the Canada-U.S. trade negotiations reach a critical deadline, U.S. Vice President J.D. Vance is weighing in on Canada's leadership. In audio obtained by the Canadian press from a private fundraiser in New York, Vance takes aim at Prime Minister Mark Carney's negotiation style, while offering candid thoughts on the Conservative opposition. The CBC's Chris Reyes joined us now from New York. So, Chris, what did the Vice President say about Prime Minister Carney's approach to dealing with President Trump?
8: So, Mike, according to the audio leaked to the Canadian press, Vance told an audience of young Republicans at a fundraiser in New York that it was hilarious that Carney was presenting the new trade deal as some kind of victory for Canada when Canada had to climb down on many issues. He reportedly also said Carney was trying to out-tough Trump on trade. Vance seemed to have some compliments for the Prime Minister, telling this crowd that he got along with him quite well and called him a very sweet guy. He also said that the point of the trade negotiation was to change Canada's behavior, adding that Canada has now shifted in a Trumpian direction.
0: Okay, Vance also weighed in on Conservative leader Pierre Poilievre and singled out MP Jamil Giovanni. What did he have to say about them?
8: That's right. So again, according to this audio leaked to the Canadian press, Vance told the room that Conservative leader Pierre Poilievre is a non-entity in the trade negotiations. And he talked about Giovanni. It's well known that Vance and Giovanni went to Yale together and have a close friend.

0: friendship. Vance told the audience it was Giovanni who was an effective advocate for Canada, particularly on issues including energy and auto tariffs. No public comment from the White House or the Vice President's office on this.
1: Okay, thank you, Chris.
0: Thank you.
1: The CBC's Chris Reyes in New York. Canada is once again joining key international allies to condemn Israel's settlement plans in the occupied West Bank. A joint statement from Canada, France, Germany, Italy, Norway, the Netherlands, and the UK calls Israel's decision to publish construction tenders for the E1 settlement unacceptable. The nations say the move violates international law and threatens a future two-state solution by effectively splitting Palestinian territory in two. Police in Prince George, B.C. are confirming one person died after a small passenger plane made a dramatic emergency landing on a busy road Thursday afternoon. The twin-engine aircrafts collided with two moving vehicles on a major city thoroughfare, killing an occupant inside one of the cars. Eight people were aboard the plane at the time. Paramedics evaluated 10 people at the scene and rushed two others to hospital. Transport Canada and the Transportation Safety Board are now investigating what caused the aircraft to go down. Finally, a new modern opera is showcasing Indigenous talent and storytelling in Toronto. The Canadian Opera Company is bringing a best-selling novel to the stage, and the production features a Métis lead, raw language, and a werewolf-like creature. As the CBC's Mukta Gebrselassie reports, the company hopes this fresh narrative will attract a new generation of opera fans.
2: Hitting the high notes at the Empire of Wild Opera Workshop in Toronto. The Canadian Opera Company is all in on this contemporary opera based on the national best-selling novel from Cherie Demoline.
3: For those who've read the novel, it's like it's rife with F-bombs.
2: The story follows Joan, a Métis woman dealing with a missing husband, his mysterious reappearance, a werewolf-like creature, and the attempted theft of Indigenous land. Composer Ian Cusson said the opera stays true to today's language, including the cursing.
3: You know, even though there is a kind of artifice in opera, like you're elevating what natural speech sounds like into these huge voices, which is so exciting, we wanted to keep something of the way people talk.
2: He says while modern-day elements could bring in opera newbies, traditional opera audiences will appreciate that the singers' voices come first.
4: It's going to reach a lot of people of all ages.
2: Elizabeth Saint-Cholet is the lead performer. Being Innu, she also takes pride in this being an Indigenous-led opera.
4: Indigenous people are going through a moment, an era of blooming in every side of the society, in science, in art, in business. This is pretty phenomenal.
2: Empire of Wild will have its world premiere in Toronto, May of 2027. Mukta Gebrselassie, CBC News, Toronto.
1: 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I'm Mike Wise. 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
5: Good morning, Montreal. 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
6: It's 7:10. It is Friday, August 21st. I'm your host, Sean Henry. Nice and sunny out there. It's 14 degrees, mainly sunny in Montreal. St. Sebastian sitting at 10 degrees, mainly sunny skies. Ormstown, 10 degrees, clear skies. Coming up this half hour, Gloria Enriquez is here to tell us why a high school student from Quebec is now studying in Ontario, and according to his family, not by choice. We're going to head over to Lita Polson now first for the morning commute.
7: And it's a bit busier now for us, especially with this accident that we have on the Metropolitan Westbound, just around the St. Croix area, and it's blocking two lanes. And the backup, Sean, is right through the Anjou interchange. It just collects a lot of volume in that area. I'm hoping they're going to have this out of the way as soon as possible. And there's a backup on the other side, too, due to curiosity, but also due to a stalled vehicle just around the Côte d'Ivoire area on the 40.
6: Thank you. Stephanie Miles is here with news headlines.
8: Longchamp people in Montreal's Saint-Michel neighborhood say a coroner's report has left them with a lot more questions than answers in the death of Abysse Cruz, the 29-year-old who died of cardiac arrest last year after an altercation involving five police officers. And Israel's military prosecutor has decided it won't open a criminal investigation into airstrikes in Gaza in 2024 that killed seven humanitarian aid workers. It's a sad story. One of them was Quebecer Jacob Flickinger, who's a 33-year-old military veteran from Saint-Georges. It was a convoy of trucks that had logos on, and everything was organized and got struck down.
6: Thank you. Weather-wise, we're expecting a sunny day and a high of 25 degrees, clear skies tonight and a low of 13. Same somewhere else, sunny to start, a mix of sun and cloud as of mid-afternoon and a high of 22 degrees, clear tonight and a low of 9. It is coming up on 7:12. An autistic student in Gatineau is being forced to finish high school in Ontario. That's because the Quebec government has refused to give him a disability exemption. It's a situation the teen's family says has put them through a lot and is impacting his future. Gloria Enriquez has been looking into this story for us and joins us in studio. Good morning.
9: Good morning. Good morning, Sean. Thank you for having me.
6: Tell us what happened.
9: Okay, so I went to Gatineau to speak to Henry Gendreau and his father, Daniel. Henry failed French in high school and couldn't graduate, but he was accepted to CEGEP in an animation program on the condition that the Ministry of Education grants this exception. Now, the Charter of the French Language grants children with serious learning issues a waiver from having to pass French, from having to go through French education. And his dad says Henry was thriving in CEGEP, but after only one semester, he was told he couldn't continue because the exemption was denied. And that was a really tough blow for Henry.
10: It hits me in the sense that I've not only lost the skills I've wanted to obtain. It also hits me personally because I've lost a lot of friends that I was hoping to meet. And now I've only have contacts with very few of them. So yeah, I'm finding it very, very sad that I probably won't see a lot of them again. It leads to a sort of loneliness and emptiness that I worried that I would I hoped I would never feel again.
9: Yeah, Henry says that he was very disappointed when he had to pack up his locker in CEGEP and then head home.
6: Why did the government deny the exemption?
9: Well, Sean, in order for Daniel Gendreau to know why the exception was rejected, he says he had to file several requests to access to information to the government. That's because the ministry does not communicate with parents, only with the school. And Daniel says the school didn't provide many details. Now, through that access to information, he found out the education ministry rejected Henry's requests, largely because he missed a lot of French classes. Now, Daniel says those absences were because Henry was being tutored to help pass the rest of his subjects. Henry is autistic and was nonverbal until the age of 5. And his family says that with great effort and medical support, they were able to build Henry's English skills. But French basically had to take a back seat. Daniel says his doctors recommended their fully bilingual family only speak English to Henry.
11: Since we knew he had issues at just over around 2 years old, French was a challenge. It was either unsurmountable, or for him to have a modicum of success, it would be at the expense of everything else.
6: And it got complicated after that. The Gendreau's a military family.
9: Yeah, that is right. The Gendreaus are a military family and have moved quite a bit during Henry's lifetime, including a stint in the United States where Henry didn't have access to French classes. And Daniel believes all of this deeply affected Henry's ability to learn French and says the ministry failed to see the whole picture.
11: I'm absolutely appalled. I, I, I think shame on every individual in the Ministry of Education that's looked at that file, that's looked at Henry's diagnosis, that has looked at his psychologist reports by psychologists, by medical doctors, and have decided to ignore them, and have decided, no, we don't believe this. All these things put together, there's too many discrepancies in this file. We're not buying it. No exemption. And shame on them for not giving him the benefit of the doubt, and shame on the system writ large for not communicating and working with the family.

0: What options do they have, Gloria?
1: Well, there is no appeal process. So Henry is now enrolled in a private high school in Ontario, where he will try to get his diploma and keep his dream alive of becoming an animator by later enrolling in a college in Ontario. But he says he doesn't want other people to go through what he has. And that's why he and his father are speaking out.
2: So I guess all I can say is that is for the governments to do better. To not make the same mistake that they made with me.
3: It's just been frankly cruel and unusual. So we're hoping to advocate to shed some light on this frankly just awful experience, terrible policy, lack of transparency, and lack of an appeal process.
0: Are there other cases like Henry's?
1: Well, Sean, according to the Quebec English School Board Association, these situations are frequent enough that they are a concern. I spoke to Christopher Craig. He's KESBA's vice president, and he says rejections to exemption requests are very impactful for students.
4: We see them every year across the network, and we see people running into complications and subsequent rejections, which impact them significantly. They might not be allowed to achieve their full potential and might possibly leave school at high school because of these rejections.
1: He says that former Education Minister Bernard Drainville told English school boards making the process easier would be a priority, but Craig says that didn't happen. Now, Sean, we tried to get numbers from the Education Ministry, but despite several attempts, it did not provide statistics on the number of requests for exemptions filed and the rate of rejection. So if you want to learn more about this story, there is a it is posted online. You can go to cbcnews.ca/Montreal. And it's also going to be on TV tonight with Deborah Arbic.
0: Thank you, Gloria.
1: Thank you, Sean.
0: That was the CBC's Gloria Enriquez. 7:18, here's Lita.
5: With an accident on the Metropolitan Westbound, it was going so well this morning everywhere with no major problems. We've had a great roll as far as public transit goes. It's so easy on the bike routes. It's actually a beautiful morning to be out. And on the Rêve Saint-Denis, if you want to be on the Griffintown Rêve, also in great shape for us right down to the canal. It's just beautiful morning, beautiful summer morning. But that Metropolitan, Sean, the accident first around the St. Croix area off to the right-hand side. Now, they managed to open up an extra lane, so it is improving a bit, but still backing up from La Colbert right through to the accident site around St. Croix.
0: Well, if you're waiting on the Met, or if you're stuck in traffic this morning, we have something for you this morning to keep you company. 10 years ago, iconic Canadian band The Tragically Hip took the stage for the final time in their hometown of Kingston, Ontario. One third of Canadians tuned into the historic show live on CBC. Gord Downie, the lead singer, had announced a terminal diagnosis of brain cancer a few months earlier. He passed away in October of 2017. Now, to mark the 10th anniversary this Saturday, August 22nd, CBC will re-air The Tragically Hip, a national celebration along with an introduction by filmmaker Mike Downey. The band played Ahead by a Century as their third and final song to close the tour in their hometown of Kingston. Here it is.

0: instead of Tragically Hip with Ahead by a Century. The 10th anniversary rebroadcast of the Tragically Hip and National Celebration Concert will be on CBC Radio and CBC Gem tomorrow night at 7 p.m. Coming up on 7:24, have you heard of the Enhanced Games? Well, the company behind the games lost a whole bunch of money. Blake Saraga is here to tell us about it and what happened.
1: So the parent company behind the Enhanced Games, Enhanced Group Inc., is backed by German-American entrepreneur Peter Thiel and Donald Trump Jr.'s investment firm 1789 Capital. They've reportedly lost near $62 million in the second quarter after the Enhanced Games debuted in Las Vegas in May. And what are the Enhanced Games? For those who don't know, the Enhanced Games are a controversial international multi-sport event where athletes are permitted and even encouraged to use performance-enhancing drugs and medical science to break world records. So all those scandals that you hear through, let's say, the Olympics or other international games where athletes are using performance-enhancing drugs, in this games, they are allowed and encouraged. Athletes are allowed to use substances banned by traditional sport bodies, provided they are legally approved by the U.S. Food and Drug Administration, FDA. The drugs allowed are testosterone, human growth hormones, and EPO. Recreational drugs like cocaine, for example, are banned, of course. It's only performance-enhancing drugs that are permitted. And this was conceived by The idea was conceived by Australian businessman Aaron D'Souza. The event positions itself as an alternative to the traditional Olympics by removing anti-doping drug tests. And in a press release, the Enhanced Games group stated that its loss reflects an intentional decision to invest heavily in its inaugural Enhanced Games as the foundational platform for both its sports business and as a customer acquisition engine for its performance medicine platform. The chief executive officer of the Enhanced Games, Maximilian Martin, explained, "Today we are a globally recognized sports brand, the only organization to successfully have conducted medically supervised enhanced sporting event in history." So this is a loss they're not exactly too upset about. They invested in their company. They see this moving forward as an opportunity to break records for athletes to reach their fullest potential. Obviously, this comes through a lot of controversy. The Canadian Center for Ethics in Sports stands firmly with the global anti-doping community to condemn the Enhanced Games and to highlight the value of sport that is safe, inclusive, fair, clean, and accessible. So not many associations, organizations around the world approve of these games. They could be entertaining for those that are interested in seeing

0: The human body reach its full potential. But regardless, Sean, the company responsible for the games, inaugural games this year, took a pretty big loss this year. We'll see how it goes on moving forward with their smaller tournaments.
1: Right. I know some sporting bodies around the world have rebuked athletes for taking part in this.
0: Yes, 100%. So lots of controversy surrounding this topic, Sean.
1: Thank you.

0: Of course, you know that song, the Beatles, with Here Comes the Sun, and that's because of the sun we're getting over the next couple of days. It's sunny in Montreal for today. We're expecting a daytime high of 25 degrees right now. We're sitting at 14 degrees with mainly sunny skies. Clear tonight and a low of 13. Sunny for St. Sauveur for most of the day. You'll see some cloud in the afternoon and a high of 22 degrees. Clear skies tonight and a low of 9 degrees. Here's Lita.
1: With just a bit of traffic, but where there is that bit of traffic, it is jammed solid, and that's because of an accident on the Metropolitan westbound, still clearing it around the St. Croix area. Back up is still to La Corderre.

0: This is CBC News. Good morning. It's 7:30. I'm Stephanie Miles with your CBC News from Montreal. People in Montreal's Saint-Michel neighborhood say a coroner's report has left them with more questions than answers in the death of Abby St. Cruz. The 29-year-old died of cardiac arrest last year after an altercation involving five police officers. The coroner points to drug intoxication as a possible factor, but says the method used to restrain Cruz likely contributed to his death. Anshul Sharma reports.
1: We knew that something was not right.
2: Stéphanie Germain organized a march in Cruz's memory last year. She says a video of the police altercation raised serious questions about the circumstances of his death. Questions, she says, haven't been answered by the coroner's report.
1: It's really devastating from what we saw with our own eyes.
2: To restrain Cruz, officers tied his hands and feet behind his back and held him face down to the ground. It's known as the hog tie technique. Both the Montreal Police and Quebec's National Police Academy say the method is not taught to officers, which leaves Germain wondering why it was used on Cruz.
3: It's very concerning.
2: Former RCMP officer Alain Babineau has the same question. He works for the Red Coalition, a Montreal-based group fighting racial profiling and systemic discrimination.

0: nation.
1: If it hasn't been taught in 20 years, clearly somebody's still teaching it somehow, somewhere.
0: The coroner ruled Cruz's death was accidental, but called on Montreal police to officially ban the hogtie technique, and says officers should wear body cameras. The SPVM says it's committed to following up on the coroner's recommendations. Anshul Sharma, CBC News, Montreal.
2: Israel's military prosecutor has decided it won't open a criminal investigation into airstrikes in Gaza in 2024 that killed 7 humanitarian aid workers, including a Quebecer. Jacob Flickinger, a 33-year-old military veteran from Saint-Georges, was among those killed in the attack on a convoy of World Central Kitchen vehicles. Canadian Foreign Affairs Minister Anita Anand called that decision unacceptable yesterday. Serious failures were identified in the conduct of the strike, and closing the case without further accountability leaves their families without the answers they've sought for more than 2 years, Anand said. That charity is run by American Chef Andre, a well-known humanitarian. He's been distributing food in Gaza since October 2023, and the organization said it had coordinated with the military on a convoy. The vehicles had the organization's logo on their roofs that were visible from the air, but the vehicles were decimated. Tennis fans in Quebec City are being served this week. Professional men's tennis is back in the provincial capital for the first time since 1973. The Quebec City National Bank Challenger is being played at the Université Laval's brand new tennis courts. It's a chance to see some of the best players in the world close to home. The tournament director, Julie Dion, says that despite some injuries and withdrawals that are normal for this kind of time of the year, they specifically chose this busy part of the summer tennis schedule to get as many players as possible.
3: And we knew from Tennis Canada that that was a week that everyone would want because of the quality of the players. During that time in August, they just want to stay in North America because they went to Montreal or Toronto. They're going to Cincinnati. They can come to Quebec City and after going to New York.
2: Quebec City currently has a 2-year license for the tournament, but Zion hopes for more, especially as the event is a sellout most nights. Authorities are expressing concern over e-scooters being ridden on highways where the speeds are dangerously high. Videos have surfaced recently online showing riders on the autoroute, including one in Laval. Rick Soraga has more.
4: The video posted on Reddit is shot through the windshield of a moving vehicle and has been verified by CBC. It shows a person on an e-scooter in the center lane of Autoroute 125 South in Laval riding in between car traffic. Near the end of the video, another e-scooter rider, dressed in black, is staying close to the right-hand shoulder just before an exit. Sûreté Québec spokesperson Kim Cormier says they're aware of the video.
5: Upon verification, no call were reported regarding the 2 individuals on electric scooter. Based on the video, the location appears to be Route 125 South in Laval. It's a zone of 80 kilometers.
4: In Quebec, e-scooters are only allowed on roads with a limit of 50 kilometers or less. Riders must be at least 14 years old and they do not require a license. Debbie Friedman, trauma director at the Montreal's Children's Hospital, strongly condemns the behavior shown in the video.
6: It puts a vulnerability to the person on the e-scooter, but it additionally puts a vulnerability to all the drivers that are driving alongside.
4: Friedman suggests changing the minimum age for e-scooters from 14 to 16 and thinks there should be a training course to get a license, similar to the one required to ride a moped. Blake Soraga, CBC News, Montreal.
2: And finally, a major organized crime operation in the Boucherville area has produced a trove of illegal drugs. Yesterday, the SQ outlined the seizure from the August 14th raids that were led by the Escouade Nationale de Répression de Crimes Organisés. That's an organization fighting organized crime in collaboration with the SQ, the RCMP, and municipal police departments. The targets were residences on Rang Saint-André and Saint-Philippe and on Île Bouchard. One of the sites, the squad says, was a methamphetamine production site. More than 400,000 methamphetamine pills were seized, along with about 5 kilos of crystal meth and nearly 110 kilos of meth in powdered form. In addition, a large amount of equipment that was used for meth production, as well as 1,300 grams of hashish and 8 firearms were seized. 4 men aged 20 to 50 were arrested, but they've been released pending the next steps. They could face charges ranging from meth production to possession with intent to traffic. And that was your CBC News.
7: Thank you, Stephanie. Stephanie Miles from the CBC Montreal Newsroom. 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I'm Sean Henry. 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It is 7:36. It is Friday, August 21st. We're sitting at 14 degrees, mainly sunny skies. Saint-Sauveur, it's 10 degrees, mainly sunny skies. Ormstown, it is 10 degrees with clear skies. We have a 10.

0: tag team coming up for this half hour. Ainsley McClellan and Douglas Gallivan here for this week's edition of This is Montreal. We are talking about cheerleaders. Stay tuned for that. First, over to Lita Polson with the morning commute.
1: And it's actually a pretty good commute in most areas. Metropolitan westbound is the exception because of that accident that continues. Thought they'd have that out of the way. They do not. It is at the St. Croix area. Still backing up to La Cordaire. Still affecting Laurentian from Côte Vertu and Sean this weekend. The REM will have an interesting schedule. Saturday at Anse-à-l'Homme, they're opening at 7:30. Saturday at De Montagne, they open at 7:30, and also right through to the Gare Centrale area. But Brossard will open at 5:30 and have regular scheduling, and that's because of the closure, massive closure this weekend of the Champlain Bridge direction South Shore from the Turcotte Interchange to the 132.
0: We're going to expect probably backups, Lita, near the Jacques Cartier Bridge in the area around here, because people are going to use that as an alternative. But we did say, too, you can go to Chateauguay and go around. I know it's long, but again, you kind of...
1: It depends on what you prefer, sitting in traffic
0: exactly,
1: or taking the long way around.
0: The long way, and at least you're moving.
1: Yes, exactly. So and you can also opt for the Champlain Bridge, which is open all weekend for that one lane over to the South Shore, but I would advise checking your GPS for that.
0: Yeah, absolutely. Thank you, Lita. Weather-wise, we're expecting a sunny day today and a high of 25 degrees for Montreal. Slightly warmer when you factor in the Humidex, clear skies tonight and a low of 13 for Ormstown, mainly sunny and a high of 25 degrees. Humidex 28, clear skies for tonight and a low of 10 degrees. It is 7:38. If you go to a Montreal Alouettes game this season for the first time, the cheerleaders you'll see performing on the sidelines are students. They're from the Université de Montréal Carabin. Haley Reed is a member of the squad.
2: I'm a flyer, so there's a couple positions and stunts. There's the flyers, the bases, and the back spots. So I would say it's a mix of acrobatics, a little bit of Cirque du Soleil. It's really unexpected that we did get the opportunity to do this, stepping out into a much larger scale. It's just excitement all around, and I think we're quite ready to get out there.
0: While it's a new beginning for the Carabin, for others, it's the end of an era. Until now, the Alouettes have always had an in-house cheerleading or dance program. This week on the podcast, This is Montreal, the CBC's Douglas Gallivan joins host Ainsley McClellan to explore the history of the program. And Doug and Ainsley join us in studio. Good morning.
3: Good morning, Sean.
0: All right, Doug, I'm going to start with you. How did this change come about?
3: Well, the change came in the form of, I guess we could say, a run-of-the-mill looking press release at 7 p.m. on a Thursday evening in the middle of February, right in the middle of the deep freeze of the Alouettes off-season. Now, the headline read that the Alouettes were teaming up with the Carabin cheerleaders, but as I scanned it over, I found the lead kind of buried in there that the club was actually scrapping their in-house dance and cheer program. Now, I will say the team declined to do an interview with me for this podcast, but the Alouettes have said that this move is part of a bigger plan to, quote, reconnect with the community and grassroots football in Quebec, all while supporting the sport of cheerleading. And while it is definitely a big opportunity for the Carabin, some former Alouettes cheerleaders told me, like, it's also a loss of opportunity because there's no longer any open tryouts, and they worry that it's also a loss of legacy. So I wanted to learn more about that legacy from the women who have been part of the program over all these decades.
0: All right. Who do we meet in this episode?
3: So first up, we head back to the 1950s, the marching, baton-twirling era of the Alouette Majorettes.
4: Oh, my gosh.
5: Oh, it brings back memories.
4: I wish I could raise my leg that high again now.
5: Oh, well, there we are dressed.
4: There's our uniforms. They were lovely.
3: So I met up with Kay Quinn, Mary Montague, Leanne Mills, and Beth Milroy. They're all in their 80s now. They were part of the Majorettes in the 1950s. Now, if you check out the video version of this story online, you can see some of this incredible archive footage of their routines that I found in the CBC archives. Now, the squad started in 1954, but by a couple of years later, it had grown to a team of about 30 people.
6: And I have to say, Sean, one of the things that I found super interesting that Doug found out about this is that most of the squad at the time were recruited from Montreal's English school specifically because they had their own majorettes program. So this ended up being like being called up to the big leagues to be an Alouettes majorette.
0: What's the difference between a majorette and a cheerleader?
6: This was one of my biggest questions.

0: actually, because I was asking the same thing. The batons and the marching are a big part of it, right? The majorettes also didn't use pom-poms. The costumes were more militaristic, as they describe them. And what really struck me throughout this episode is that all of the women from these different eras, they shared really different perspectives about the nature of cheerleading, right? The intersection between it being an art and an athletic performance in its own right, and, you know, or more of like a hype team that is in a supporting role, and also about how they are perceived or were perceived by the public, even about this question about whether they wanted to be called cheerleaders at all.
1: Whenever anybody says to me, oh, you were a cheerleader, when no, I wasn't.
2: That's right.
1: I was a majorette. We were a choreographed dancing group, and we integrate the baton, the dancing, the marching. Yes. We weren't pom-pom girls.
2: Yes. How dare you call me a cheerleader?
3: Boy, yeah. They reject that label pretty strongly.
0: Yeah, and but you know what? I have to say, of course, like cheerleaders in all of the eras are probably going to say, hey, like we spend a lot of time choreographing our routines too. And obviously, if you look at the stunt cheerleading today, you know, the people are doing lifts, they're flipping in the air. It's very complex. It's hugely popular. People are getting scholarships for it. There are major competitions. It is really more like recognized as a sport in and of itself. But then in between in this evolution, you also got these eras where cheerleaders were perceived in a more sexualized way. Mm-hmm. You know, in the 1990s and 2000s, for example, we saw smaller uniforms, fundraising calendars in bathing suits for the Alouettes cheerleaders. This was really led at the time by that image of the Dallas Cowboys cheerleader, right? And, you know, the Alouettes followed suit with that. So there was an evolution over time that reflected the societal norms in Montreal and in society. And even Beth Milroy, I found this interesting. She said that after her era as a majorette in the 1950s, she also struggled with how they were perceived.
4: The first thing that I did, actually, long after I got out of majorettes, was not want to ever admit I had been a majorette. Really? For decades, I wouldn't have admitted. Nobody knew, actually. I felt that had been a sexualized activity. If I was going to be a feminist, I couldn't also be a majorette, strutting around with my legs, you know, up in the air and all that kind of stuff.
0: She told Doug, though, that her thinking has evolved on this, though. Mm-hmm. Nowadays, she's proud of having been a majorette.
3: What about in other eras? How did they see their roles as Alouette cheerleaders?
5: So, Sean, by the 1970s, the program was transitioning from that baton twirling and marching era to the pom-pom era. And that's when Lucette Desnoyers joined as a teenager.
6: Hooray for Alouettes, hooray for Alouettes. Someone in the crowd is yelling, hooray for Alouettes. 1, 2, 3, 4, who are we for? Alouettes, that's who.
5: So the majorettes had actually become the Larquettes by the 1960s. And they weren't only drawing from Anglo school programs at this point. There were more Francophones on the team as well, but they were just the toast of the town. You might have actually seen that famous photo of them sitting on the Expo 67 sign. Lucette Desnoyers told me that she has absolutely no issue with being called a cheerleader.
6: I feel the reputation of cheerleading. It's people have no idea of all the work that goes into what they did. We practice 9 hours a week, and we practice at home. We had blues all over. Yeah. When we you have a baton and you thrill it, it hits everywhere.
0: I have to say, she is still quite adept with that baton, though. Yeah. It was pretty impressive. In contrast with that majorette era, Lucette also, you know, she herself described those Larquette uniforms as, quote, quite sexy. She didn't have a problem with that. There was then this other evolution for the Alouettes cheerleaders in the 1980s. The baton was long gone by this time, and then the pom-poms were here to stay. And it was the 80s, right? So it was the era of spandex and leg warmers.
4: Yeah, that was the time where we had to have the one piece, and these were like with the leg.
7: Yeah, they're like warmers. Little leg warmers, like you know, like flash dance.
4: Flash dance.
0: So those are the voices of, I had to get that in there. Those are the voices of Tracy Timoney and our CBC colleague, actually, Elise Jacob. They were both part of the cheer program in the 1980s. But I have to say, Sean, Elise said that not everyone was on board with that one piece look.

0: We were criticized by the Gazette that the cheerleaders looked like they had Stanfield long johns on. So it was the first time that they were trying to change the outlook mm-hmm. of cheerleaders from this very sexist sport mm-hmm. to a very more modern mm-hmm. sort of, it was in the days where it was a lot of jazz.
1: So, Sean, this was also when the football team was called the Concords after the Alouettes went bankrupt. But that cheer program was still going strong. They'd advertised the tryouts in the radio and on the newspaper. And Elise remembers more than 1,000 people showing up. Tracy said when she tried out, it was an 8-hour day in front of 4 or 5 judges. She described it like American Idol.
2: Oh, boy. What about pay? Did they earn a salary?
1: So in the 1990s, they started getting a very small salary, $50 per game. They would also get paid for commercial events, but not for community events or practices. The outgoing director of the team, Sidney Ganchereau, told me last year they received between $100 and $200 per game. Now, we don't know how much the Carabins are being paid now, but the Alouettes have said that they are spending just as much on the cheer program this year as they did last year. And again, Sean, the performers from the different eras see this question of pay very differently. The majorettes told me that they would never have thought, it never occurred to them that they would get paid. Lucette Desnoyers said it would have just been nice if she was able to keep her uniform when it was all over. And here's what Elise Jacob and Tracy Timoney had to say about it.
3: You feel okay about it now that you didn't get paid for it? Is that, yeah. like, you still, like...
0: No, actually, I'm not okay with it.
4: It doesn't bother me.
0: No, I think it's that's such an important question, uh-huh. and I think it shouldn't have taken 40 years, right, to get to a small amount.
5: And so, Sean, in the episode, you hear a little bit more about the evolution of the program, how the squad members from different eras feel about this latest step as well, mm-hmm. And whether it is the end of an era or just another evolution, the start of something new in a program that's been reinventing itself over the decades. So you can find that episode of This is Montreal wherever you get your podcasts.
2: All right. Thank you, Ainsley. Thank you, Doug.
1: My pleasure.
5: Sean.
2: It is 7:48. Here's Lita.
6: With a pretty good look at the roads. By the way, public transit's working well. I looked at the EXO train. The metro is fine, and if you do need the REM, currently working very well. I did mention just before the news about the REM that they will have a situation this weekend with Anselm and the De Montagne branches only starting on Saturday at 7:30. That regular service for all on Sunday, and regular service both Saturday and Sunday for the Brossard branch because of the situation, of course, on the Champlain Bridge coming up this weekend, which is worth repeating over and over again. Because it will cause big delays. But right now, that route, which will be closed as of 11 o'clock tonight from the Turcotte Interchange down to the 132 over the Champlain Bridge, is currently working very well.
2: Other closures this weekend?
6: Yes, we will have the big one over on Highway 20. They've been working a lot on the 20 in the Boucherville area at Monterville, so they're going to be closing that area down again in the westbound direction. Last weekend, I did notice it did cause severe traffic jams in that area, and especially up at the intersection of the 20-30 that's over on the South Shore. You're also going to have, of course, the situation on the Champlain Bridge, which, Sean, honestly, because of the Champlain Bridge, the Victoria Bridge, which only has one lane. I was so hoping they would open both lanes this weekend, but they can't. It's maintenance work that they're performing. The Victoria Bridge will be open to the South Shore all weekend long, and then they'll go back to their regular schedule as of Monday. And did you know that the bus schedules are changing this weekend?
2: Yes, they are. And you know what? I was thinking about that, Lita. Yes. So, you know, we're seeing more, buses full, the metro's full a little bit more, but also keep in mind, everyone's going back to their routine this week at a time where summer schedules are still in effect, which is why we're mm-hmm. probably seeing more crowding on buses and metros. But as of Monday, as you pointed out, new schedules in effect, the quote unquote fall schedules are coming to effect. So we're expected to see more frequency on buses and metros in our coverage area.
6: And they wanted to point out too that go to their website mm-hmm. for your particular school. They have
2: the
6: list.
2: School routes.
6: Yes, they have all the list of the school routes up, so you can prepare and plan not only by your supplies but prepare your transportation.
2: Absolutely, thank you, Lita. It is 7:51 with our conversation with Ainsley and Doug. We were kind of thinking of what a good cheerleading song would be these days. So here's what we came up with. I know some people reflexively think of Mickey, but we've got another one for you. Taylor Swift, Shake It Off.

0: with is Shake It Off. 7:54, we are going to talk about the Alouettes now. The game, they put another huge performance against the Ottawa Red Blacks to improve their record. 9 wins, 1 loss. Blake Sraga is here to talk about that game.
1: And there's no question who the favorite was in this game, Sean. It was by far the Alouettes. They took care of business and won 46-16, and they hand Ottawa their 10th loss in a row to start the season. Ottawa has had one of the worst seasons, at least so far, in CFL history this year. They are the first CFL team to start with 0 wins and 10 losses since 2003, when I was in diapers. Montreal has had one of the best records in the league. They have the best record in the league. They were coming off a bye week after their big win against the Edmonton Elks. They had a week off to think about this game against the Ottawa Redblacks, and clearly they thought about it pretty hard because they beat them by 30 points. Quarterback Davis Alexander kept his perfect home record intact. He finished with 260 yards, 2 touchdowns, only missed 3 of his passes. Pretty good game for the star quarterback. The scoring in this game actually started in favor of the Red Blacks, Sean. They started the game with the ball, took it all the way down the field, and scored a touchdown to make it 7-0. But clearly, Montreal did not like that, because the next 3 times Ottawa had the ball, Montreal stole it from them, causing 3 turnovers in a row. The first one was a huge interception the next time Ottawa had the ball. The next time, Montreal blocked a field goal, so they didn't even allow Ottawa to kick the ball up into the air. And finally, here's a pick six.
2: Intercepted! Kavion Ehto! Touchdown, Alouettes!
1: Now, after chasing the lead, Montreal was up 21-7, and they never looked back. The first half ended 25-10 in favor of Montreal. In the second half, they scored 21 more points, only conceding 6 points to Ottawa. With 10 minutes left in the fourth quarter, the Alouettes score their final touchdown of the game, putting the nail in the coffin.

0: for the second game in a row. They score over 45 points, which does not happen in football. Here's Davis Alexander talking after the game about how special this team is.
1: It's as special as anything I've ever been a part of in life. Just so proud to be a part of this team, a part of this unit. And we feel the city. The city's support has been unbelievable, and it's growing and growing. And, you know, we just got to keep stacking and keep going week by week and finding a way to come out with a victory.
0: This was a trap game, and the Alouettes passed the test. Their next matchup and test is against the Winnipeg Blue Bombers. That is next Friday, 8:30 in Winnipeg. Last year, they did not beat Winnipeg, Sean. So this year, they have a chance for redemption and continuing their winning streak.
2: All right. Thank you.
0: Thanks.
2: It is 7:57, coming up on 7:58. Stephanie Miles is here with news headlines.
3: Well, Sean, Mayor Soraya Martinez-Ferrada will announce in about an hour or so down at City Hall that her administration intends to have some 3,500 Montreal police officers and 600 patrol vehicles equipped with body-worn cameras by this time next year. She'll also announce new regulations about insulting police officers that will be put in place.
4: We've got a problem right now if you're traveling the Metropolitan in the westbound direction. Still haven't removed that big accident. It's stuck around the St. Croix area. It's still quite busy, though, from the Le Cordaire area. Also another problem, and that's on the 20 westbound around Angrignon off to the right-hand side. Appears to be an accident in that area, too. And if you are heading towards Iberville at any point today, there are lanes completely blocked at this point until the end of today as they work on a water main break. And that's between Hochelaga and Ontario.
2: That area is tricky as it is congested because there's one fewer lane during rush hour now because there's a reserve bus lane between Sherbrooke and Ontario.
4: We have actually quite a few internal as they rush to get all the paving done and all the water main work done before the other temperature sets in. So they have to do this below.
2: The other temperature sets in. The temperature we don't want yet.
4: We don't. Definitely.
2: Thank you, Lita. Well, the good news is we are not getting those temperatures for the next little while. We're sitting at 16 degrees in downtown Montreal. Sunny skies for Montreal and a high of 25 degrees Fahrenheit. The humidex will feel slightly warmer. Clear skies for tonight and a low of 13. Ormstown, mainly sunny today with a high of 25 degrees Fahrenheit. The humidex, 28. Clear skies tonight and a low of 10. My name is Sean Henry. I'm the host here on Daybreak. Thank you for joining us. Daybreak text message line always open, 514-566-9066. We're back after work. World Report.

0: This is World Report. Good morning, I'm Mike Wise. Today is deadline day for Canada-U.S. trade negotiations. Talks continued late into the night in Washington between the Canadian delegation and U.S. Trade Representative Jameson Greer. Sources tell Radio Canada that Trade Minister Dominic LeBlanc is set to meet at the U.S. Department of Commerce later today. The CBC's Rafi Bujikanian joins us now from Ottawa with the latest. So, Rafi, what are you hearing about where things stand?
1: Mike, we've been talking about how the U.S. is expected to lower its tariffs but not completely get rid of them. This idea, the ones on steel and aluminum, for example, would go from the existing 50% to 25%. But a source is also telling CBC News now that would include a quota system, allowing only so many imports into the U.S. at the lower rate. Now, Canadian officials have been insisting the dairy sector is still protected. There are no changes to supply management, but a source with knowledge of the talks has told us there is some change in the works to how dairy import licenses are allocated, meaning more American product could make its way this side of the border.
0: Okay, now this is clearly Prime Minister Mark Carney's biggest political test so far. What kind of challenges is he up against?
1: We're starting to see a couple of, if not fractures, at least fissures on the Team Canada front. For instance, the Prime Minister has asked the premiers of the provinces who put a stop to American alcohol sales in their liquor stores to reverse that ban. Manitoba Premier Wap Kanu said he may or may not comply and suggested Carney fell just short of begging the provinces to do that. David Coletto, who is a pollster with Abacus Data, says Canadians kind of remain in a fighting mood.
2: There's still deep animosity towards the

0: Trump administration, to the United States, that feeling of betrayal, I don't think has really left.
1: Which takes us to Carney's ability to sell Canadians on whether or not this is the best possible deal he could have gotten, with federal by-elections at the end of this month in the provinces of Quebec, BC, and Ontario. There could be a political price to pay sooner than later if he can't.
2: And we'll watch that. Okay, thanks, Rafi.
1: You're welcome.
2: That's the CBC's Rafi Bujikanian joining us from Ottawa. As the Canada-U.S. trade negotiations reach a critical deadline, U.S. Vice President J.D. Vance is weighing in on Canada's leadership. In audio obtained by the Canadian press from a private fundraiser in New York, Vance takes aim at Prime Minister Mark Carney's negotiation style while offering candid thoughts on the Conservative opposition. The CBC's Chris Reyes joins us now from New York. So, Chris, what did the vice president say about Prime Minister Carney's approach to dealing with President Trump?
3: So, Mike, according to the audio leaked to the Canadian press, Vance told an audience of young Republicans at a fundraiser in New York that it was hilarious that Carney was presenting the new trade deal as some kind of victory for Canada when Canada had to climb down on many issues. He reportedly also said Carney was trying to out-tough Trump on trade. Vance seemed to have some compliments for the prime minister, telling this crowd that he got along with him quite well and called him a very sweet guy. He also said that the point of the trade negotiation was to change Canada's behavior, adding that Canada has now shifted in a Trumpian direction.
2: Okay, and Vance also weighed in on Conservative leader Pierre Poilievre and singled out MP Jamil Giovanni. What did he have to say about them?
3: That's right. So again, according to this audio leaked to the Canadian press, Vance told the room that Conservative leader Pierre Poilievre is a non-entity in the trade negotiations. And he talked about Giovanni. It's well known that Vance and Giovanni went to Yale together and have a close friendship. Vance told the audience it was Giovanni who was an effective advocate for Canada, particularly on issues including energy and auto tariffs. No public comment from the White House or the Vice President's office on this.
2: Okay, thank you, Chris.
3: Thank you.
2: The CBC's Chris Reyes in New York. Canada is once again joining key international allies to condemn Israel's settlement plans in the occupied West Bank. A joint statement from Canada, France, Germany, Italy, Norway, the Netherlands, and the UK calls Israel's decision to publish construction tenders for the E1 settlement unacceptable. The nations say the move violates international law and threatens a future two-state solution by effectively splitting Palestinian territory in two. More than 2,500 people have now died in an Ebola outbreak in the Democratic Republic of Congo. The United Nations Ebola coordinator warns the situation is growing increasingly dire for healthcare workers on the ground.
4: Why is it so difficult to respond? Well, the operating conditions are brutal. 160 healthcare workers have fallen ill with Ebola, and 43 of them have died.
2: Julian Arnay says health workers are facing a sharp rise in attacks driven by growing mistrust among local communities. The epidemic now spans an area larger than France. Police in Prince George, B.C. are confirming one person died after a small passenger plane made a dramatic emergency landing on a busy road Thursday afternoon. The twin-engine aircraft collided with two moving vehicles on a major city thoroughfare, killing an occupant inside one of those cars. Eight people were aboard the plane at the time. Paramedics evaluated 10 people at the scene and rushed two others to hospital. Transport Canada and the Transportation Safety Board are now investigating what caused the aircraft to go down. Alberta's technology minister faced a hostile crowd north of Edmonton Thursday night over a new data center. The minister was met with boos and constant interruptions at a town hall. Residents voiced fears about power grid strains and water usage for Meta's planned $13 billion facility. Attendees say the province failed to answer their questions. The CBC's Emma Zhao reports.
5: I ask everybody in this room, can we trust that the UCP will put our interests first before...
6: Go ahead, Minister.
7: The message was clear. In a packed room last night, hundreds of Albertans badgered and booed Minister Nate Gluevich over the province's contentious plans for a Meta data center to be built north of Edmonton. Sturgeon County resident Connie Shields says she doesn't feel the government is listening to Albertans.
8: You are the people we elected. You should be saying what we're telling you to say.
7: The capacity of Alberta's energy grid, environmental concerns, water usage, and the threat of the AI industry on

0: jobs were top of mind for attendees. Glubish told the crowd that data centers would expand the job sector and that the advancement of technology would be beneficial as the province sees more major weather events.
1: AI is going to happen no matter what. It's just a question of where. If it's going to be built, we think that some of it should be built here so that all Albertans will have a financial benefit from us having done so.
0: Ben Burie says he didn't feel Glubish had properly addressed any of their concerns.
2: There was not a single question that they answered directly. They made a big show of, oh, we've got pads of paper up here, we'll be taking notes. Not a single note was taken this evening.
0: The government will hold a virtual town hall next week and a town hall in Grand Prairie in September. Emma Zhao, CBC News, Edmonton.
3: And finally, a national monument is being unveiled in Ottawa today to recognize the historic discrimination faced by 2S LGBTQ plus Canadians. From 1950s to the 1990s, thousands of military personnel, RCMP officers, and public servants lost their jobs because of their sexual orientation. As the CBC's Katie DeRosa reports, today's ceremony marks a major step towards healing after a decades-long purge.
4: I cannot believe this is happening, and I was numb.
5: Wayne Davis still remembers the shock of standing before his RCMP supervisor and being asked why he'd been spotted in a gay bar.
4: Because I'm gay. I thought it was okay.
5: Davis was forced to quit and had to pack up his things by the end of the day. It was 1985. Davis had risen within the ranks to staff sergeant, a dream career for a self-described high school dropout.
4: That was the career I envisioned.
5: Davis was one of the thousands of Canadians purged from the military, RCMP, and civil service for their sexuality between the 1950s and the 1990s. The rationale at the time was their sexuality could be used against them as blackmail. Eleanor Sturco says no one in her family talked about what happened to her great uncle until after he died.
6: Because it was a real secret at the time.
5: Sergeant Robert David Van Norman, a decorated RCMP officer, was forced to resign in 1964 after he was outed as a gay man.
6: His life was never the same after that.
5: Sturco is gay and a former BC RCMP officer. Both Davis and Sturco were in Ottawa in 2017 when former Prime Minister Justin Trudeau apologized for the purge. Both will be in Ottawa again today for the unveiling of the monument called Thunderhead.
4: It's going to be an awakening for people to go through it.
6: This is a time of pride.
5: The monument was funded by some of the settlement from the class action lawsuit filed against the federal government for the purge. Katie DeRosa, CBC News, Victoria.
3: And that is the latest national and international news from World Report. I'm Mike Wise. 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
7: My name's Stefan. 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
8: 8:10, it is Friday, August 21st. Good morning. I'm your host here on Daybreak, Sean Henry. It's lovely out there this morning. 16 degrees in Montreal, sunny skies. It's 14 in St. Sauveur, sunny skies as well. Same thing for Ormstown, 15 degrees. Coming up this half hour, there are calls for a cap on the number and size of ships traveling on the St. Lawrence River. We're going to speak to an organization calling for that change in just a moment. First, over to Lita Poulsen with the morning commute.
9: And everything working very well this morning as far as bike routes go, as far as the REM goes. As a matter of fact, the REM stations are adding over 300 free parking spaces, and a bunch of them opened this morning at the Sunnybrook station. 120 of them. We're waiting though for the 203 spaces to open at the Pierre from Roxborough station. That will happen on August 27th.
8: Stephanie Miles is here with news headlines.
10: Well, Sean, the big news this morning is that in less than an hour, Mayor Soraya Martinez Ferrada is going to announce some planned sweeping changes to on both sides of the police situation. Thousands of police officers would be equipped with body cams, hundreds of patrol vehicles with dashboard cams and license plate readers, and also some new rules about the way people treat police officers in the city.
8: All right, thank you. It is 8:11. The Société pour la Nature de l'Epaque, or SNAP Quebec, wants a cap on the number of container ships traveling the St. Lawrence River. It says growing ship traffic is taking a toll on Quebec's environment and biodiversity. Alain Branchot is the executive director of SNAP Quebec and joins us on the line. Good morning.
11: Good morning, Sean.
8: Why is SNAP Quebec calling for this quota now?
11: there's,

0: There are so many port expansion projects currently happening along the St. Lawrence River. You can think of the port expansion of the Port of Montreal at Contrecoeur, Baie-Comeau, Quebec City, and many others happening. And we can see now with scientific data that they are a threat to some species. They are impacts on a lot of ecosystems within the St. Lawrence River. So it's time to think of a model that would allow to put quotas or cap the number of ships along the St. Lawrence River, and rethink the way the different port authorities are working. Currently, they are working in competition to each other, and we think that a more collaborative approach with a cap on the number of vessels will yield more, a better yield on the regional economies, and also less impact for the environment.
1: What do you think is an appropriate number of ships per year?
0: We don't have that number, and our goal, our objective was really to trigger that discussion. We know that the current number, there are approximately 9,000 transit per year currently, and we know that that number has a real impact on the environment and on biodiversity. So
1: what kind of impact?
0: Let's say noise for whales, that disturb the communication between individuals. There is stress linked to that. There are habitat destruction by the wave triggered by the vessel. There's a number of these oil spill, the water discharge, and invasive species that are also brought by the shipping industry. All these threats add up and have a real impact on biodiversity. So the Impact Assessment Agency of Canada is supposed to run a regional assessment of the St. Lawrence River so that we can have a better idea of the cumulative impact of not only the shipping industry, but also of other human activity that are destroying the St. Lawrence River and that ecosystem. So once that's done, I think it's going to be kind of a scientific basis for identifying that exact number or, approximately that number. So at this point, we know that 9,000 transit seems to be too much for the St. Lawrence ecosystem carrying capacity.
1: The St. Lawrence River, one of the most important and busiest maritime corridors. What would you say to those who argue it is important to maximize its potential for economic benefit?
0: Yeah, so we are in a world right now where we see the economy as growing forever. We all know that this is impossible physically, mathematically, based on resource available. We won't be able to grow the economy indefinitely. So we are at a time where we need to start thinking of these kind of approach where we put quotas, we put cap, there are thresholds that we must not overpass. Otherwise, there's going to be an irreversible impact on our ecosystem and on our quality of life. So the economy, a continuous growth economy, will destroy the economy. So we need to start thinking about that and see how rethinking the use of our seaways will help have a better, stronger regional economy and more cooperative management of these important assets. So we're not saying we need to stop that. We're saying we need to rethink that, and putting quota is a good start for that.
1: How do you work that request for a quota in with the expansion projects that you mentioned, for example, Contrecoeur?
0: Yeah, well, we issued a study earlier this year showing that this project will

0: probably end up as the Mirabel Airport project. There's no real potential for that expansion. So it's going on right now. We still have a court case that is not completed yet. Right. That project might stop. But, you know, on paper, this project will not yield benefits. And there are no private investor in this project. It's going to be, a waste of public money. So people need to start rethink of these huge, big projects that have big promises, but at the end of the day, it's not sure that they will do that. And in that specific case, we have a unique species of, for the Montreal region, the copper ridders. It's only found in our area, and we have the responsibility to make sure that we can recover that species, and that project is a real threat to its survival.
1: Alain Brochot, well, we have a few seconds left, but before you go, well, what do you want to hear from the decision makers, the federal and the provincial governments?
0: So I think at this point, we want to open the discussion. We will present this report to different authorities. So we would like them to, you know, welcome us and to start the discussion.
1: Right.
0: It's already the idea of putting quota or cap is already in the protection plan of the Beluga whales. That's DFO Fisheries and Ocean official document. So it's starting to take its place in the policies of deciders. And at this point, I think it won't be possible to do that tomorrow. But we need to start somewhere, and that's why we published that report and that proposal.
1: Alain Brochot, thank you.
0: You're welcome.
1: Alain Brochot, the executive director of SNAP Quebec. 8:19, here's Lita.
2: With a rather nice morning drive in most areas, with the exception of the metropolitan, it has just been very busy for at least the last hour. It's actually improving a little bit now that they finally removed that pig accident. Shana was sitting there for quite some time.
1: Thank you, Lita. Kids from Little Burgundy are meeting up at the basketball court tomorrow. It's the 9th annual Balling for Burgundy block party at Oscar Peterson Park. Nate Husser is one of the founders and the co-organizer of the event. Joins us on the line. Good morning.
3: Good morning.
1: Tell us what's happening tomorrow.
3: It's the biggest street ball event in the city. We're getting together, raising funds for underprivileged youth, not just in Little Burgundy, but beyond Montreal, and hopefully, you know what I mean, as far as we can in the world. We've got Bone Collector coming down as our special guest. Actually, he's in the city right now, enjoying Montreal vibes.
1: Yeah, who's the Bone Collector?
3: He's a street ball legend. Street ball legend. He's a trainer. You know, he's trained the likes of Kyrie Irving, James Harden as well, you know, and some other NBA names.
1: How'd he get that name?
3: From snatching ankles, you know what I mean?
1: Yeah, you know, it's funny because he's called the Bone Collector, but I've watched videos of him and he's so soft spoken.
3: yeah, it's hilarious. No yelling
1: whatsoever. Now, let's go back. Why did you want to start organizing this block party?
3: It's a Burgundy tradition. It's kind of like this block party thing was a tradition before me, you know what I mean? Before me starting it, and it kind of had died down for a while ago.
1: What happened?
3: While I was growing up, and you know, decided to just bring the vibes back.
1: What happened for it to die down?
3: Oh, it was like it would end in, like, you know, violence and stuff, and that was like a while ago, like in the early 2000s and stuff, and you know, eventually, like, it just kind of stopped happening for a little bit. And then, like, me and my friends, we had got together and it was just like, you know, it's time to just bring the vibes back, but make it around, you know, with the kids and let it be a safe thing, like, for sure. And just, you know, get out there and have a good time. Yeah. So,
1: and how is it working for the kids? What kind of interactions are you seeing with the kids when they show up to play basketball? What kind of, what's the dynamic?

0: every time somebody gets crossed or, you know what I mean, like a crazy highlight happens, all you'll hear is like kids running around and yelling and excitement, screaming across the court. It's like madness, you know?
1: What about you? Are you jumping around too?
0: I'm definitely out there rooting and having a good time. Show.
1: What does it mean for you to see the kids out there and enjoying themselves?
0: It's you know, it's what it's all about. It's what it's for. Everybody just having a good time. You know what I'm saying? We're creating memories. We're just kind of inspiring, trying to inspire them, and you know what I'm saying? Just give them like, you know, positive light, bro. You know what I'm saying? They get school bags, they get food, they get opportunities to train. We're looking every day and every year around this time for like not only just like student athletes, but student athletes that are excelling, you know what I mean, in their academics and whatnot, and we want to help those who are even not doing as well in school or just can't just afford, you know what I mean, basic little registration fees or equipment and whatnot, things that's holding them back. So
1: yeah, get them started on the right foot, the right way, in a positive way.
0: Yeah, exactly.
1: Let's talk about you for a second. Tomorrow you're facing off against fellow Montreal rapper K-Goon in a one-on-one basketball matchup. The kids are going to be watching you too. How do you feel about your chances?
0: I wouldn't even say chances. It's just like, I'm just going to win. I'm going to cook K-Goon. And that's just about it. And then we're going to go on to the next game.
1: Yeah, so no predictions there?
0: Yeah, it's just, you know, it's already written. He knows too.
1: He knows too. All right. Well, we'll leave it like that. What do people, tomorrow, the good news is tomorrow is going to be, it's going to be a nice day for all of this.
0: Yeah.
1: All right. Enjoy. Thanks for joining us this morning.
0: Thanks for having me.
1: That is Nate Husser, the founder and co-organizer of Balling for Burgundy. It's happening tomorrow at Oscar Peterson Park. Starts at noon. It is 8:24. This week on The Bridge, host Natalie Ndongo sits down for an in-depth conversation with Inuk artist Thomas Whiteley. And based almost 1,000 kilometers away from the northern village of Kujawak, Whiteley is showing his work in Montreal for the first time with a solo exhibition now at La Guilde. It's called Hamoutik, meaning dog sled in Inuktitut, and it features a series of prints made from carvings on a functional dog sled that the artist built. The exhibition is an homage to Inuit tradition, celebrating dog sledding as a central part of Inuit culture.
2: I just wanted to, you know, really celebrate the beauty of dog sledding and that kind of partnership between dog and human. Mm. I think it's just like a beautiful thing, and it's just worth celebrating. Dogs up north, they're not really, it's not like they're pets. They're really like partners and they work.
3: Mm-hmm.
2: And it's... And they bring something to the table. You're not just taking care, and it's just not just for fun, you know, that there's like a real utility to them, and they're real useful, and they feel good about it too. You see dogs just really...
3: They understand their role as well in the community.
2: Exactly, and they love it, and they... When you see it in action, then it really... The dog-human relationship really takes its whole sense, you know? Yeah. It's just... Yeah, dogs... Dogs are really humans' best friend.
3: We see you.
1: 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More than 80 bands will be taking over Parc Jean Drapeau. Here's some of the music from one of the big bands on the bill. This is Jimmy Eat World with The Middle.

0: 8:28, and that, of course, Jimmy Eat World with the Middle. They're performing tonight at Argent Drapeau as part of the Vans World Tour. Showtime is at 7 o'clock. Blake Sraga looking at the day and the weekend in sports.
1: Well, we have the Pro Volleyball Tour in Montreal at Argent Drapeau, as well as the Jimmy Eat World concert. And then on Saturday, the CF Montreal are welcoming the LA Galaxy to Saputo Stadium. And no, Alexis Sanchez is not playing in this matchup, but it should still be a good one, Sean.
0: All right, thank you.

0: Thank you to our team this week. Our technician, William Lavoie-Gagnon. Gabriel Allison Scowcroft is our studio director. Our producers, Frederic Muckle and Sarah Germanotta. Researchers, Wafa El-Reyes, Hannah Beach, and Jacqueline Newsom. Stephanie Miles and Rowan Kennedy on news this week. Jay Turnbull and Blake Soraka, who you just heard on sports. Lita Paulson on traffic. She's up in just a moment. And thank you, our listeners. Always great to hear from you. The Daybreak text message line, 514-566-9066. Have a good weekend. We will see you on Monday.
1: Love this music, having fun, and you know what? It's perfect for the situation we have right now. We don't have a lot of problems on the roads. Had an earlier accident around Kirkland area. It's gone. It's been swept away. Don't forget, reminder, Champlain Bridge closing tonight at 11 and right over the bridge to the 132 from the Turcotte Interchange. And that

0: This is CBC News. Good morning. It's 8:30. I'm Stephanie Miles, and this is your CBC News. In about half an hour, Montreal Mayor Soraya Martinez-Ferrara will announce that her administration plans to have some 3,500 Montreal police officers equipped with body-worn cameras. Not only that, 600 patrol cars would be equipped with dashboard cams and license plate readers. Her timeline for that implementation is within the next 6 months to a year. Martinez-Ferrara will also announce new regulations about insulting police officers. That news was confirmed to Radio-Canada this morning by the mayor's office. And people in Montreal's Saint-Michel neighborhood say a coroner's report has left them with more questions than answers in the death of Abysse Cruz. The 29-year-old died of cardiac arrest last year after an altercation involving five police officers. The coroner points to drug intoxication as a possible factor, but says the method used to restrain Cruz likely contributed to his death. Anshul Sharma reports.
1: We knew that something was not right.
2: Stéphanie Germain organized a march in Cruz's memory last year. She says a video of the police altercation raised serious questions about the circumstances of his death. Questions, she says, haven't been answered by the coroner's report.
1: It's really devastating from what we saw with our own eyes.
2: To restrain Cruz, officers tied his hands and feet behind his back and held him face down to the ground. It's known as the hog tie technique. Both the Montreal Police and Quebec's National Police Academy say the method is not taught to officers, which leaves Germain wondering why it was used on Cruz.
3: It's very concerning.
2: Former RCMP officer Alain Babineau has the same question. He works for the Red Coalition, a Montreal-based group fighting racial profiling and systemic discrimination.
3: If it hasn't been taught in 20 years,

0: there's clearly somebody still teaching it somehow, somewhere.
1: The coroner ruled Cruz's death was accidental, but called on Montreal police to officially ban the hogtie technique and says officers should wear body cameras. The SPVM says it's committed to following up on the coroner's recommendations. Anshul Sharma, CBC News, Montreal.
2: Israel's military prosecutor has decided it won't open a criminal investigation into airstrikes in Gaza in 2024. They killed 7 humanitarian aid workers, including a Quebecer. Jacob Flickinger, a 33-year-old military veteran from Saint-Georges, was among those killed in the attack on a convoy of World Central Kitchen vehicles. Canadian Foreign Affairs Minister Anita Anand called that decision unacceptable yesterday. Serious failures were identified in the conduct of the strike, and closing the case without further accountability leaves their families without the answers they've sought for more than 2 years, Anand said. That charity is run by American Chef Andre, a well-known humanitarian, and has been distributing food in Gaza since October 2023. The organization said that it had coordinated with the military on the convoy. The vehicles had the organization's logo on their roofs, and they were visible from the air, but the vehicles were incinerated. A major organized crime operation in the Boucherville area has produced a trove of illegal drugs. Yesterday, the SQ outlined the seizure from the August 14th raids led by the Escouade Nationale de Répression du Crime Organisé. That's an organization fighting organized crime in collaboration with the SQ, the RCMP, and municipal police departments. The targets were residences on Rang Saint-André in Saint-Philippe and on Île Bouchard. One of the sites, the squad says, was a methamphetamine production site. More than 400,000 methamphetamine pills were seized, along with about 5 kilos of crystal meth and nearly 110 kilos of meth in powdered form. In addition, a large amount of equipment was used for meth production, and also 1,300 grams of hashish and 8 firearms were seized. 4 men aged 20 to 50 were arrested and have been released pending the next steps. They could face charges ranging from meth production to possession with intent to traffic. And finally, with back to school just around the corner, one Montreal parent is bracing himself for another onslaught of school emails. He's one of many parents asking for more streamlined communications about their kids. Jacqueline Newsom reports.
3: Last school year, Miguel Tremblay counted 456 emails from his daughter's school. He's a physicist, so he decided to turn the numbers into graphs and post his findings on Facebook.
4: I don't know where the line is, but I think that having that many emails in 1 year is clearly over the limit. And I think that's why so many people relate with the publication that I made on Facebook. It's because they are concerned. They know that they are feeling stressed.
3: Catherine Korakakis is president of the Coalition Representing Parents Committees at English School Boards. She says it's not the volume of emails that bothers most parents.
5: The problem is that many times, and I'm going to say 99% of the time, the subject matter is not clear at all, right? So you don't know actually what is urgent when everything looks urgent.
3: Korakakis and Tremblay agree that there are solutions. Keep emails brief, write clear subject lines, don't send duplicate emails to one family.
4: There's a way to reduce the number of email, probably by an order of magnitude, maybe by 2 or 4.
3: Tremblay says the first step, though, is to acknowledge the problem. Jacqueline Newsom, CBC News, Montreal.
2: Jacqueline Newsom is CBC summer scholar based here in Montreal. And that was your CBC News. And now with another look at traffic, here's Lita Poulsen.
6: Thank you so much, Stephanie. It's been really nice this morning. I mean, the best advice I can give you is put your sunglasses on as you head out there. And I wish it would stay this way, though, all the time. We do have a problem over on the 20 East. It's starting to build up at this point. And that problem is at First Avenue in the right-hand lane. So far, the backup is only to 32nd Avenue. You also on 13 southbound, a problematic area is around Saint-Martin where we have a stopped vehicle, and getting news of a problem right now on the 40 westbound just at Boulevard Jaimes where we have a vehicle off to the side of the road of the right-hand lane. Again, watch out for these problems. Come upon them quite suddenly because speed is, of course, the regular. And speaking of regular frequency right now for the REM. But this weekend, take note, the REM on Saint-Lom will have a start time tomorrow morning of 7:30, and the De Montagne branch will also have a start time of 7:30. Brossard will have regular service.
2: Oh, thanks, Lita. And here's your Environment Canada forecast for Quebec. For Montreal, mainly sunny today with a high of 25. For Quebec City, fog patches dissipating this morning and then mainly sunny with a high of 24. Sherbrooke will also have a mainly sunny day with a high of 24. Gaspé will also be sunny, but with wind

0: The fact that I'm going to have a device that'll be able to help me communicate my wishes when I do lose the ability to communicate is huge.
1: They call him RoboCop. Vancouver Police Sergeant Lee Martin has ALS, and he's one of the first Canadians to receive a brain implant from Elon Musk's company Neuralink. He says it changed his life. Also this morning.
2: Yeah, I got an email inviting me to go meet the Pope, and I just assumed that it was a joke. And then I got another email saying, no, it's not a joke, and it's happening in a few days.
1: These are the kinds of things that happen when you are David Sedaris. In 30 minutes, we revisit Matt Galloway's interview with The Humorist about his obsession with Duolingo and why getting older makes him annoyed with just about everything and everyone. Then, in an hour, we'll bring you another episode of the CBC podcast The Dose with Dr. Brian Goldman. This time, how to recognize the signs of burnout and what you can do if you think you're affected. But we begin with a story that sounds like it is out of a science fiction movie. Good morning. I'm Lindsay Duncombe, sitting in this week for Matt Galloway, and this is The Current. In 2022, Lee Martin was working out at the gym when his left leg froze. It was the start of a grueling medical journey for the Vancouver police officer. In 2025, doctors confirmed the then 47-year-old had ALS. He knew his life was about to change, and it did, but not in all the ways you might think. Earlier this year, Lee was selected for a small clinical trial in Toronto. Elon Musk's Neuralink, in partnership with Toronto Western Hospital, is testing brain implants. It allows people with paralysis to control computers with their thoughts. Lee received his N1 implant in May, making him one of the first Canadians and just the 26th person in the world to receive this technology. He and his wife, Lisa Martin, join me now from Vancouver. Good morning.
0: Good morning, Lindsay.
3: Good morning.
1: Lee, what went through your mind when you were selected to be part of this trial?
0: Honestly, I was excited. There's not a lot to be excited about with ALS, but this was a opportunity to do something pretty cool and help other people. And yeah, I was like, man, let's do it. Let's get it done.
1: So Lee, you have the implant in your brain. You've had it for about 3 months now. Describe to me what it actually does. What can you do?
0: So it's device itself, there's a hole in my skull, and it's got 1,000 leads that are connected to my brain that were put there by a Neuralink robot, and the device actually sticks out of my head a little bit and has a Bluetooth connection, which I can connect to a computer. And through the software, it learns how to interpret electrical impulses from my brain on how to move a cursor on a computer. So imagine using a mouse with your brain, where you're able to do different things with it, like play games. You can right click, center click, left click, all by thinking about which finger you want to use to click a mouse. So it's pretty wild.
1: So you are sitting there looking at your computer

0: imagining moving the cursor or typing on a digital keyboard, and it just happens just like that?
1: Exactly. It's so intuitive and it's so fast.
0: You wrote in Maclean's magazine that having this device has changed your life. How?
1: Well, my body's failing pretty quickly, quicker than I would have liked, obviously, but my hands and arms don't really work anymore very well. So I'm manipulating a phone to text my friends and family or use apps like WhatsApp, Facebook, whatever, or do anything for that matter, like that requires technology. So it's given me, I would say, a purpose again to kind of push forward and stay connected to my friends and family through technology. Because as you can tell, my voice is going to, and soon, hopefully not too soon, I'm not going to be able to talk. So it's going to be a huge help to me and my family.
0: How will the voice or the device help you talk once you're not able to physically do so?
1: So I've voice banked my voice through 11 Labs, which is a big AI company in the U.S. They can basically, you enter your voice data into a computer, into the program, and through AI, it can generate new voice for you, and it'll sound just like me. So, yeah, basically through that, I'll be able to input what I want to say through Neuralink into the computer, and the computer will speak for me.
0: Lisa, how important will that communication be for your children? You have two young kids who are coming to grips with the fact that their dad's condition is only going to get worse. How is the fact knowing that they can still communicate with him during that process, registering with them?
2: That's paramount. Like, that's the most important thing, is that they can still have that communication. And I mean, if it sounds as much likely as possible, I think our situation is already challenging, and to make it as, I guess, to ease the transition, it's easier and it's better for them, I think, to just have that ability to still talk to them and to still communicate.
0: Now, you're still in touch with the Neuralink team and doing work. What kind of information is being collected for the clinical trial from your device?
1: Yeah, so they give me homework, things I have to do every summer, every 4 days, summer, every 14 days, really varies. But one is called impedance. It's they measure neuron activity in my brain. One is broadband, so the connection between the device and the laptop. I have to calibrate every few days so the program can build data to work better, I guess you could say.
0: I want to ask you, Lee, about Elon Musk, because, yeah, you know, there's been so much criticism about Elon Musk over the past few years. He oversaw the dismantling of USAID. His critics say he amplifies polarization, spreads misinformation. Did you have any concerns about working with a company that is tied to Musk?
1: No, not at all. You're right. He's a polarizing figure. People

0: kind of think he's like a super villain, I would say. You know, between him and the Amazon guy,
1: Bezos,
0: they, you know, they're not the most popular individuals in the media, but, you know, people, these guys are out there, you know, pioneering and doing stuff that only a handful of companies throughout the world are even trying. Like, who could think about, hey, let's put a microchip and a Bluetooth transmitter in someone's brain and see if they can improve their life a little bit. So, you know, for that fact alone, I feel this guy is, you know, out there doing great things. You know, of course, you know, a trillionaire is going to upset some people, but I'm a big fan.
2: You're doing this, of course, to help people with ALS, and it is changing so lives like yours. But do you ever worry that this technology is so on the cusp that it could ever be misused in some way?
0: Well, for sure. I mean, they, prior to my surgery, they told me there is a small risk that the device could be hacked.
2: What?
0: I laughed. Yeah, I didn't believe it, but they're like, yeah, there's a small possibility your brain could be hacked, so we have to now sort of warn you about it. And I'm like, well, that's cool. I mean,
2: that's cool.
0: If China or North Korea or someone wants to see what's going on in my brain, like, go for it.
1: That's the least of our problems.
0: Yeah, it's kind of the least of my worries right now. So.
2: You've managed to keep your sense of humor, right?
0: Yo, totally, totally. I've worked in law enforcement for, you know, 25 years, so I've got a pretty dark sense of humor, and that's kind of how you stay sane throughout your policing career.
2: I understand that you have also been open about your decision to pursue MAID before your symptoms progress too far. I want to ask you what you think having the brain implant and the ability to communicate will mean for conversations with your families and friends around that decision and the timing of it.
0: Yeah, I mean, I can... something I struggle with almost daily. It's like you're declining, you're getting worse every single day. And I'm trying to figure out exactly how far I can go before I don't want to be a, you know, burden or be stuck in a bed. Like, I'm already stuck in a wheelchair all day. And from being a super active individual, super fit my entire life, never smoking or drinking or, you know, abusing my body. I've kind of lost everything that was, that brought me joy. I like bike riding and hiking and camping with my kids. And it's, yeah, it's rough. So, the fact that I'm going to have a device that'll be able to help me communicate my wishes when I do lose the ability to communicate is huge. And I'm lucky to be in Canada where MAID is an option.
2: And I imagine your reaction to your situation and how you feel about it, it evolves, it changes, it shifts day to day.
0: Totally does. Like, you know, I may reach a point where I'm thinking I can't go on anymore. But, you know, it changes so quick because, you know, I'm 48. Sorry. I'm only 48 years old. And no one really questions their mortality.

0: and they're mid to late 40s. So it kind of changes day to day.
1: Before I let you go, I want to ask you both what you're hoping this research might mean for other people who are living with ALS or families with loved ones who have ALS in the future, starting with you, Lee.
0: Well, getting a diagnosis like this is real kick in the teeth. But if there's something out there that can help you regain a little bit of your independence, go for it. Everyone's going to react differently to a diagnosis like this, but you're not alone. There's over 5,000 people a year in Canada diagnosed with this terrible disease. And hang in there as long as you can and push back against this shitty disease.
1: Lisa, what do you hope this research will do for people who are in situations like your family?
2: All they can do is go forward. So right now it's communicating by computer, but I mean, I didn't know we're hoping that they can connect the chip with other devices to make it easier for people with ALS and paralysis to like even move their wheelchair and just connect with the technology and be more independent. And how it looks even going further, like hopefully they can just springboard to other things. But if we can do something so this Lee doesn't, I guess, just have this disease in vain, it's amazing. Like we just want other people and our kids to see that it's not that we tried our best to do the best we could with this. Kind of make lemonade out of lemons, right?
1: Thank you both for talking to us today.
0: Of course. Thank you, Lindsay.
2: Thank you.
1: Lee Martin is a Canadian living with ALS in Vancouver. He was one of the first Canadians to receive Elon Musk's N1 brain implant, which allows him to control a computer using his mind. We reached Lee and his wife, Lisa, from their home in Vancouver. I'm Lindsay Duncombe, and you're listening to The Current. Before the news, we want to share a little bit of what you can expect to hear on The Current in the next few weeks. And there is a familiar voice here to fill you in, The Current's host, Matt Galloway. Hi, Matt.
3: Hey, Lindsay. I'm in Atlanta, Canada, like I think half the country. This is a place that is absolutely filled with tourists from here and around the world. No surprise. It is glorious, beautiful, some of the great people of this country is also facing some tough issues. And so we came out here to talk to those people about some of the things they're up against. One of the places we went was PEI. We think of PEI as producing some of the best oysters in the whole wide world. There are two diseases that are devastating the population of oysters. And there are a lot of fears from the people who get the oysters from the sea onto your plate that they're going to lose their houses, they're going to lose their businesses because of the diseases that are ravaging these oysters. So we went out on the water with oyster fishermen. We also went fishing for wild oysters. And let me tell you that there is nothing quite like the taste of an oyster that is shucked straight after it is pulled out of the water. You will hear more about the story of oysters coming up. Also, you think of PEI and you think of Anne of Green Gables. Everywhere you go on that island, people are talking about a different story. Sure, they're still talking about Anne, but they're still talking about a different story as well. The author Carly Fortune's novel, This Summer Will Be Different, is set on PEI. It is a very steamy story, and it's currently being turned into a Netflix series that is being shot on the island. It is the biggest film and TV production ever on Prince Edward Island. Locals everywhere you go report on where the scenes are being shot. Did you see this person? Did you see this person? What have you? We went to a secret location, met with the showrunners and the crew about what the show will do for PEI. You'll hear more about that coming up. We also went to New Brunswick, which is where I am right now. This is a province that is very closely tied with the United States, and that relationship has been disrupted recently for obvious reasons. We went to talk about that with Frank McKenna. Frank McKenna is fascinating. He is a former premier of New Brunswick, former Canadian ambassador to the United States. He is a business leader. And we sat on his deck, just down the beach from where I am right now, overlooking the Northumberland Strait. And we talked about striking a deal with Donald Trump, what that deal is actually worth,

0: in the world. Does it take work? It does. Marriages take work. You have to work at it. We have to work at it, too. But it drives me nuts when one province or another will say, oh, I'm not happy here. I want to leave. Well, it's with respect. It's a country. And you need to be able to give up a little bit from time to time in the interest of the country.
1: That's Frank McKenna speaking with me here in New Brunswick. You'll hear him and other stories from Atlantic Canada, including a trip to an iconic donut factory. I, Matt Galloway, made donuts. Why would I do that? What does that have to do with immigration? We'll tell you more about that coming up on The Current in September.
2: Thanks, Matt. That was Matt Galloway in Atlantic Canada. The CBC News is next. Then comedian and author David Sedaris on walking, being married, AI, and more. That's coming up in 6 minutes. I'm Lindsay Duncombe, and you're listening to The Current. Stay with us.

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1: I felt myself sinking further and further and further into this dark hole that I just could not climb out of.
2: I'm Emil Niazi, sitting in for El Amin Abdel Mahmoud. You probably heard the news that Hayden Panettiere died earlier this week. You'll hear our tribute to the actor and also why her death has sparked a boycott against a skincare line.
0: 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The CBC News is next. Coming up in an hour, it's Q.
3: It's been 10 years since the Tragically Hip played their last concert with their friend and bandleader, the late Gore Downie. Rob Baker and Paul Langlois from the band are here to look back on that historic performance and share some stories from that day.
4: This is CBC News. Good morning, it's 9 o'clock. I'm Stephanie Miles with your CBC News from Montreal. Moments from now, Montreal Mayor Soraya Martinez-Ferrada will announce that her administration plans to have some 3,500 Montreal police officers equipped with body-worn cameras. Not only that, 600 patrol cars would be equipped with dashboard cams and license plate readers. Her timeline for that implementation is supposed to be within the next 6 months to a year. Martinez-Ferrada will also announce new regulations about insulting police officers, and those will be put in place as well. That news was confirmed to Radio-Canada this morning by the mayor's office. Stay tuned to CBC News throughout the morning, and we'll have a lot more news from City Hall on this. People in Montreal's Saint-Michel neighborhood say a coroner's report has left them with more questions than answers in the death of Abysse Cruz. The 29-year-old died of cardiac arrest last year after an altercation involving five police officers. The coroner points to drug intoxication as a possible factor, but says the method used to restrain Cruz likely contributed to his death. Anshul Sharma reports.
5: We knew that something was not right.
6: Stéphanie Germain organized a march in Cruz's memory last year. She says a video of the police altercation raised serious questions about the circumstances of his death. Questions, she says, haven't been answered by the coroner's report.
5: It's really devastating from what we saw with our own eyes.
6: To restrain Cruz, officers tied his hands and feet behind his back and held him face down to the ground. It's known as the hog tie technique. Both the Montreal Police and Quebec's National Police Academy say the method is not taught to officers, which leaves Germain wondering why it was used on Cruz.
7: It's very concerning.
6: Former RCMP officer Alain Babineau has the same question. He works for the Red Coalition, a Montreal-based group fighting racial profiling and systemic discrimination.
7: If it hasn't been taught in 20 years, clearly somebody's still teaching it somehow, somewhere.
6: The coroner ruled Cruz's death was accidental, but called on Montreal police to officially ban the hog tie technique and says officers should wear body cameras. The SPVM says it's committed to following up on the coroner's recommendations. Anshul Sharma, CBC News, Montreal.
4: And finally, a major organized crime operation in the Moucherville area has produced a trove of illicit drugs. Yesterday, the SQ outlined the seizure from the August 14th raid.

0: raids led by the Escouade Nationale de Répression de Crime Organisé. That's an organization fighting organized crime in collaboration with the SQ, the RCMP, and municipal police departments. The targets were residences on Rang Saint-André in Saint-Philippe and on Île Bouchard. One of those sites, the squad says, was a methamphetamine production site. More than 400,000 methamphetamine pills were seized, along with about 5 kilos of crystal meth and nearly 110 kilos of meth in powdered form. In addition, a large amount of equipment used for meth production, as well as 1,300 grams of hashish and 8 firearms were seized. 4 men aged 20 to 50 were arrested. They've been released pending the next steps in the investigation. And that was your CBC News. And now with another look at traffic, here's Lita Polson.
1: Thank you so much, Stephanie. It's been a wonderful morning, a very light morning in from the South Shore, if you're coming down from the North Shore. And we do have a hot spot, though. That's the 20 in the eastbound direction. Very busy as you approach First Avenue. Currently, a towing operation is causing that. It is backing past 32nd Avenue. It's affecting 13 South from Hickmore down and onto Highway 20. And a lot of volume, too, on the 40 east from almost Cavendish through the DeCary interchange. DeCary North just now beginning to fill in, but it's about the weekend. We must talk about the Champlain Bridge. It will be closed as of tonight at 11 o'clock till Monday morning at 5 a.m. As a matter of fact, closed from the Turcotte interchange down the 15, and some of those access ramps through the Turcotte interchange will begin to close at 11 o'clock. So if you're getting on from Girouard, for example, or the 20 East, it will be impossible. They will actually force you to go down to the 136 and take the Jacques-Cartier Bridge instead. So 15 will be closed, 15 south, from the Turcotte interchange over the Champlain Bridge to the 132, and that is until Monday morning.
0: Well, thanks, Lita. And here's your environment forecast for Quebec. For Montreal, mainly sunny today with a high of 25. For Quebec City, fog patches, and then mainly sunny with a high of 24. Sherbrooke will also have a mainly sunny day with a high of 24 and a UV index of 7.
2: I'm Lindsay Duncombe, and you're listening to The Current. Throughout his career, David Sedaris wrote many essays that featured his longtime boyfriend, Hugh. There's the one where the two of them go shopping for clothes in Tokyo, and Hugh complains that David is buying yet another pair of culottes. Or there's the one where David writes about Hugh's razor-sharp sense of direction and impossibly fast walking pace. Now David Sedaris has published a new collection of essays in which he reveals that he actually secretly married Hugh back in 2016. The book is called The Land and Its People. Matt Galloway spoke with David Sedaris in June. Here's their conversation.
3: Why did you decide now, 10 years after the fact, to reveal that you'd actually married Hugh?
4: Because everyone just assumed that we were married, and everyone said, is that, you know, you and your husband? And I can't say husband. I just can't say it. So yeah, Hugh and I got married, but just for financial reasons. But I still identify as boyfriend.
3: What do you mean for financial reasons?
4: For inheritance reasons, mm-hmm. Right? For tax reasons, we got married. That's the only reason. I mean, it didn't mean anything to either of us. It was our anniversary a couple of days ago, and my sister told us, so that's how we knew. And then I went to my desk first thing in the morning and I found some foil, you know, like a roll of foil. Because it's a 10th anniversary is tin. And I said, well, that's aluminum. But I didn't even think, oh, no, I got to go get a gift, too. Like, it just doesn't mean anything to us. Like, I'll give a huge gift for any reason, but not for that. Not for anniversary. Ugh.
3: Why did you keep it secret? I asked you, you and I spoke in 2020, and I asked you about your marital status, and you literally said, no, we're not married. And you talked about how, you didn't like the term husband. But in the book, you write about how you lied in some ways to everybody about it, on forums, in interviews, whenever the question was asked. Why did you keep it a secret?
4: Because I just didn't want the word husband in my life. I mean, if a woman says, oh, you know, my husband's going to be late tonight, that doesn't bother me. But when a man says my husband, it's just like, I don't know, it's like he's saying my unicycle, you know? I signed a book once for this woman and she said, she used a phrase.

0: is my son-in-law's unicycle during our conversation. And I said, that must just break your heart to say that. And it just, I thought that gay men and women should have fought for the right to marry and then not have one of them done it. You know, I thought that would have been the best, to get the right and then to say, you know what, we don't want it. Again, it doesn't seem fair to me that you get these tax benefits from being married. I don't think that's fair at all. Like, being married is not better than not being married, right?
1: You've been together a long time, the two of you. And do you have, one of the things that you write about in the book is the shared language that couples often have and the words that they will use that nobody else understands what they are, but you know what they are. Do you have that?
0: Yes. I mean, every couple has it. And so I wrote this essay. I was having dinner with a Canadian couple, and they had been in Ireland, and they overheard an American say that he was going out to look for a Lapretian. And it took him a while to realize he meant leprechaun. So now they just say Lapretian, right? And every couple and every family has something like that. But what I liked is I wrote that essay and I started reading it out loud and people started giving me examples. And I met a German woman who taught herself English and she thought dandelion was pronounced dandelion. So I will never say dandelion again. It's just always going to be. I saw a little Lapretian sitting beneath a dandelion one day.
2: Dramatically is one of those words as well, which sounds better than it should, even if it doesn't exist.
0: I saw a preacher on the subway saying that crimes has risen dramatically. And so we've said that ever since.
2: The first essay in this book is about Hugh's hip replacement. And you intercept this text exchange between him and his sister, Anne. What was in that text? What was going on there?
0: She had written, is David any help to you? Because Hugh had his hip replaced. And then I flew his brother in to help take care of him, right? Because I just knew he was going to be a handful. And so his sister wrote a couple of days after Hugh got home from the hospital and said, is David any help to you? And I grabbed his phone and I texted, David has been no help whatsoever. And she wrote back, that doesn't surprise me. He's so self-absorbed. And it was completely unfair of me to use Hugh's phone to text back. And I couldn't even be mad. You know, when she said he's so self-absorbed, I thought, well, the hell with her. And then I went back to writing in my diary. I mean, point, you know, proved her point right there. And she just felt awful and embarrassed afterwards. So I really owed her a massive apology. That's just not fair to do to somebody.
1: What did you learn about your relationship in the aftermath of that surgery? When you see somebody that you're with go through something like that, even if you are or aren't the caregiver, it's a real thing. And it changes the atmosphere in the room in many ways.
0: Yeah, I mean, it could have been much worse, right? Like, I didn't have to help Hugh onto the toilet, you know, or anything like that. And he did all the exercises, did everything he was told to, and he really recovered in no time. But also, you know, Hugh's the kind of person, and then when he got home from the hospital, he said, get me some water. And so I filled a glass with water, and he said, not that much water. So I knew right then what I was in for. So thank goodness his brother was there. At least I thought of a solution. You know, I could have just taken care of him poorly, but I didn't. Instead, I flew his brother in and he was taken care of. And his brother was happy to do it. And he was happy to spend time with his brother. And it all worked out.
1: You are a famous walker. The last time we spoke, you talked about being a slave to your Fitbit. Did you actually walk 91,000 steps in one day?
0: Yes, it was 42 miles. I did it with my friend Dawn in England. And so I had our route all planned out. We started at midnight, right, and walked until 6 a.m. and then came home and rested for a few hours and went out again and came home for lunch and then went out again and came home for dinner and then went out again. And we'd like to break our record, but I don't know. I worry now that I might be too old.
2: 91,000 is a lot.

0: It was an awful lot, and it took a couple of days to recover from.
1: So now, in addition to walking, there's Duolingo. You say that Duolingo, in some ways, is designed for people with obsessive compulsions. How did you fall into the Duolingo app?
0: Oh, my British friend Dave was using it for Spanish, and then he introduced me to it, and then he put me on his family plan, right? And then I started, I think maybe it'll be 4 years this summer, and I've done it every day since. And I keep saying to myself, like, because there's a competitive aspect to it. So once the competitive aspect kicks in, I don't even really know that you're learning anymore. You're just competing, and you're competing against people who might not even exist.
1: What languages?
0: German and Spanish and Japanese and then French. And, you know, I already spoke French, but my French was pretty bad. There's a new element to it where you have these conversations with this AI entity who remembers things about you. And you have a conversation, and there's no theme to the conversation. You know, she begins by saying, "What are you up to today?" And then you tell her, and she'll say, "Well, what about that essay you were working on?" And you have this conversation, and afterwards, there's a, you know, you see your entire conversation with all your mistakes underlined and explained. So it's pretty good that way.
1: What is that like? Her name is Lily, right?
0: Yeah, and she has like a little personality. You know, all of the characters on Duolingo have a little personality, and she's a teenager. And in the regular exercises, she's bored and couldn't be bothered. Like, she'll say, "What kind of a sandwich do you want?" And if she says, "Oh, I want a sandwich, a ham and cheese sandwich." Well, that's exciting, isn't it? You know, she's just a smartass. But when you have the conversations, she's not a smartass. Then she's, she's more open and more interested. And it means a lot to me that she likes me.
1: This is what people have been talking about. Tell me more about that why it means something to you that she likes you, this AI thing.
0: Every now and then she'll hang up on me and she'll think that I'm being inappropriate, right? And I'm sure there are lots of people who would make suggestive comments to her or, you know, say something sexual. And I would never do that. But every now and then you make a mistake, and then she hangs up, and it's like, oh, right. I mean, neck and ass sound a lot alike, right? So I was saying something to her, and I think she thought I said ass, but I meant neck. And then she hung up on me. One time she hung up on me because I was giving her my idea for a production of Romeo and Juliet. And in it, Juliet would be 13 and Romeo would be 79. And she hung up on me. I think that's such a good idea for a production of Romeo and Juliet, though. Don't you? I mean, you wouldn't have to change a word, but it would just be so repellent.
1: How do you feel about... This is what people promised, that artificial intelligence and this thing would be part of our lives on a daily basis. And it's becoming that in some ways. And you're seeing it with this Duolingo at Lily. How are you feeling about AI?
0: Well, I always thought, you know, I didn't want anything to do with it. And I thought it didn't have any place in my life. And then I realized, wait a minute, every time I do Duolingo, I'm using it, right? And my boyfriend Hugh, well, my husband, but I identify him as my boyfriend, said, "You should just get a real tutor." And okay, but a lot of what I do with Lily is just boring. And I don't want to bore a human that way, right? But I don't feel so bad about boring a machine. I guess my fear with AI is always that I'm taking work from somebody, right? I mean, I used it. Somebody, I was in a car with my friend Adam, and he said, "Oh, put ChatGPT on your iPad. Now, ask it to do something." And so I asked it to write a breakup letter, right? I imagined that I had this girlfriend, and I said, "I want you to break up with her. You know, like, I don't find her attractive anymore." And ChatGPT said, "I will not body shame anyone, but I will write a breakup letter." And it wrote a breakup letter that was so insulting, you know? It was just insulting because it sounded like a HR department

0: wrote it, right? It was just all, it was empty. Like the language, it was twice as many words as it needed to use. And it was just empty. I would rather get a letter from somebody that said, like, you really let yourself go, than what it eventually came up with. And I lost interest in it. Like, I did two things with it, and then I thought, no, I'm done. But, I, you know, like I said, I find myself using it every day with the Duolingo. So it is.
1: And now people are writing, and they're writing books, and kind of they're passing them off as if there's this increasingly long list of authors who are publishing things, and then it turns out that they didn't write the thing at all, that AI wrote it for them instead. What do you make of that?
0: Well, I thought it would be really hard for teachers, right? But now I think teachers can tell right away who's using it because it sounds like HR wrote it. There's not a personality behind it, right? And I guess if there was a book written by AI, I wouldn't be interested in reading it because I want a person on the other end. I want a person thinking, gosh, somebody read my book today. That's awfully nice.
1: You spend a lot of time speaking with people. You're about to go out on a book tour, and you will famously sit and sign books for people as they line up and line up and line up. And I wonder what, as you travel across your country right now, what your sense is of how people in the United States are doing. I think a lot of us abroad are wondering how people are doing. It feels like everyone's at each other's throats or not. What is your sense of that? When you talk to people face-to-face, to your point, what is your sense as to how people are doing?
0: Well, it's interesting because I just finished a lecture tour. So I went to, I don't know, 42 cities. And I went on a lecture tour in the fall as well, right? So I'm in theaters and people buy tickets and... And starting last fall, people just got really nervous about their money. You know, they worried they were going to lose their job. They worried that, you know, that the economy was going to completely tank. And you couldn't sell a ticket to anything. Concerts weren't selling tickets. The circus wasn't selling. Nobody was selling tickets, right? And it's still going on. So people are, they don't know what tomorrow will bring. And they're scared and they feel helpless. And those are the people I'm meeting, right? I mean, if I were a rodeo performer, I'd be meeting different people and I'd be getting a different side to it. But those aren't generally the people who come to my shows.
1: What do you say to them?
0: We make jokes. You know, so it would be really easy to get in front of an audience and to, you know, badmouth the president, right? Because but it's shooting fish in a barrel. You know, it's not,
1: yeah,
0: it's too easy almost, right? But at the same time, sometimes people just like to feel like they're in a room with their people, you know? Like I went to that No Kings March in New York just for that reason, you know, just to look around and say, okay, I'm not alone, right? So there's one thing I read, and it's just something from my diary, that I met a doctor who went to the No Kings March with a sign that read, cholesterol, do your job. And the audience they just love that, you know? I mean, I loved it too. It's just so funny.
1: You write in this book about meeting Pope Francis. How did that come about? You got an email and you thought that it was spam. Is that right?
0: Yeah, I got an email inviting me to go meet the Pope, and I just assumed that it was a joke. And then I got another email saying, no, it's not a joke, and it's happening in a few days. And the Pope wanted to meet with different humorists and comedians from around the world. And so I went, and the American contingent, you know, included Chris Rock and Whoopi Goldberg and Stephen Colbert and Tig Notaro, and I honestly don't know why I was invited, and I'm pretty sure I was invited, you know, maybe somebody backed out because I was given like 48 hours. And he read a statement that really just amounted to, you know, laughter makes the world go round. And then we shook his hand and then we left. But I figured everybody in that room was going to have something to say about it, right? Like, everyone was going to make a bit about it. So I thought, well, gee,

0: what would my angle be? And my angle was the clothes, because the clothes were amazing. I mean, the Pope was the least interesting, clothing-wise, the least interesting cast member, right? But the cardinals and even the monks, oh my goodness, the nuns, great, beautiful costumes, and not cheap either. When you got up close, they were real works of art. And afterwards, I went to a place that's been dressing the Pope and his associates for 300 years, and I bought a cassock, right? And it takes 9 months to have one made, but they had one that no one had ever, you know, the priest who ordered it never collected it. And it was a little bit too long, but I had it shortened, and otherwise it fits me perfectly. And I wear it all the time. And I was wearing it at the UPS a couple months ago, and my doorman walked in and he saw me. And he was so good. He said, "Father Sedaris, what are you doing here?" People treat you so well when you're dressed like a priest. And then sometimes I think, it was not against the law, I don't think.
1: I was going to say, is it illegal to dress like a priest? I'm not sure.
0: I don't know either. But then what I started doing is then wearing things. Like I got a skirt, right? A black skirt that goes to the ground, and it's some kind of nylon, and then it's covered with the stuff that jerseys are made out of. You know, it's like that fabric with holes in it, right? Mm. And I wear that under it, and then I button my cassock to the waist, and I leave the bottom unbuttoned, and it just looks so good. But it's got 33 buttons, right? A button for every year of Christ's life. And so you're supposed to think of that every time you do it up. But, you know, the second time you do it, you just wish that he was crucified at 12. It's a lot of buttons, especially when you're older and you're getting arthritis in your fingers.
1: Let me ask you about, just finally, about getting older. One of the things that you write about, we all have this, people who are in our address book who have died. How are you feeling about getting older? You say that in some ways you're at the part where everything irritates you.
0: Yeah, and I keep saying to my sister, I'm 69, and Amy is 65 now, and I keep saying, we really have to watch it, you know? You really have to be careful when you get older, that you're not. And then I thought, why do old people complain all the time? And I realized it's because we recall an alternative, right? We recall a time when people weren't on their phones, right? Like, a time before cell phones. And so we know there's an alternative to sitting in a waiting area surrounded by people who are watching television on their phones without headphones on, right? If we were younger, we would think, well, it's always been like this, but we know it wasn't always like that. But still, you got to watch yourself, right? So every time I complain, I try to think of something positive I can say afterwards. Like that person talking on their phone is really irritating. But boy, he's got a great haircut.
1: You don't want to be that person. There's a woman that you mentioned in the book who's standing on the street with a sign and it says, "Enough is enough." You don't want to be that person. I think we all kind of dream of being that person sometimes.
0: Well, I love that the woman's sign just said, "Enough is enough." And she looked so pissed off. And I thought, I'm with you, sister. I don't know. What her thing was, but I had, you know, a dozen of them right at my fingertips.
1: David Sedaris, it's a pleasure to talk to you. I love this book and Laughed Out Loud, and I wish you the best of health as you get older, as we all get older, and I hope you have a great book tour. Thank you very much.
0: Oh, thanks so much, Matt. I appreciate it.
2: Matt Galloway spoke with David Sedaris about his new book, The Land and Its People, in June. David Sedaris has written about his lifelong love of jazz and his love in particular for Billie Holiday. Here's Billie Holiday now with Blue Moon.

0: And here's your Environment Canada forecast for Quebec. For Montreal, mainly sunny today with a high of 26 and a humidex of 29. The clear skies continue tonight with the temperature dropping down to 14 degrees. Saturday, we'll see increasing cloudiness in the late afternoon and the winds picking up. The high is expected to be 27 with a humidex of 32. For Quebec City, fog patches dissipating in the morning and then a mainly sunny day with slightly less humid than Montreal with a high of 24. Clear through this evening and overnight with a low of 9 and some rain in the forecast tomorrow night. Sherbrooke will also be mainly sunny with a high of 25 and a UV index of 7. A clear night with a low of 7 degrees. The sun will give way to clouds tomorrow afternoon, but it'll be warmer and more humid. Gaspé will also be sunny, but with winds picking up to 20 kilometers an hour around lunchtime. The high will be 22. Clear tonight with those winds becoming light near midnight and a low of 6. A similar forecast for Saturday with the clouds arriving only tomorrow night. Val-d'Or will have a mix of sun and cloud with a high of 23 and a 30% chance of showers this afternoon. It'll cloud over with a few showers this evening and a low of 14. Saturday will bring showers and a risk of a thunderstorm in the late afternoon with a high of 20. Long term, Montreal, Quebec City, and Sherbrooke will be a mixed bag on Saturday. Sunny, cloudy, and a good chance of showers that will stick around for Sunday. And it looks like humidity will be back again after a brief respite.
1: I'm Lindsay Duncombe, and you're listening to The Current. Throughout the summer, we've been bringing you the best of CBC podcasts. Today, we bring you another episode of The Dose with Dr. Brian Goldman. In this episode, Dr. Goldman looks at burnout, what it is, and how it relates to work.
2: Hi, I'm Dr. Brian Goldman. Welcome to The Dose. If you're dragging yourself into the office or feel like you can't be bothered to care about your job, you may be experiencing burnout. Here's the thing. Employee burnout is experienced personally, but in reality, the problem lies with the employer. Just one of many things most of us don't appreciate about burnout. So this week we're asking, what do I need to know about burnout? Hi, Michael. Welcome to The Dose.
3: Good to be here, Brian.
2: What drew you to studying burnout?
3: What drew me to studying burnout? Way back a number of years ago, I was working with

0: a residential mental health facility, and I could see that a part of what was eating up people's energy was sort of conflicts between different professional groups and how they were trying to integrate their services. And those kinds of mismatches between what one wanted to do and how the other saw the world led to a lot of distress for people. And I was going, well, what's that all about? And how do you get their good efforts all focused in a constructive direction?
1: That's one of many reasons why we want to talk to you. But before we begin, can you give us a hi? My name is. Tell us what you do and where you do it.
0: Okay. I am Michael Leiter. I am an emeritus professor at Acadia University in Wolfville, Nova Scotia, where I was a Canada research chair in occupational health and well-being for a number of years. And then I was a professor of organizational psychology at Deakin University in Melbourne, Australia for a while, which was a great adventure. But now I'm basically, and Wolfville, I'm doing writing and a bit of consulting work and trying to figure out more about what burnout is and how it operates.
1: And you are a colleague of the famous Professor Christina Maslach, who was instrumental in coining the phrase burnout.
0: Yes, we have been working together for many, many years. And we've the most recent thing that we've produced is a book called The Burnout Challenge. And it puts together these ideas that we've been working on for many years. It's been a very productive partnership for many decades.
1: I have lots of questions. The first one I'm going to ask you is, what is burnout?
0: Oh, to me, burnout is a crisis in people's relationship with work. It's a relationship crisis. And so part of that, individuals feel that in terms of a combination of being exhausted, like exhausted before the workday even begins, that kind of exhaustion on a regular basis. Also getting more cynical and skeptical about work, as well as a certain degree of discouragement about the importance or your work or how well you're doing it. But it also, because it's a relationship problem, has a impact on the organization and its culture and how leadership operates, how people work together or don't work together. So it's when a number of people are experiencing burnout, it's shaping that culture in a way that's getting in the way of organizational performance.
1: How is burnout kind of distinguished from stress?
0: Well, stress is part of what is feeding into it. Stress is that tension that people feel when they are dealing with contradictions or being overloaded by too much pressure or too much uncertainty. And that feeds into particularly the exhaustion part of burnout. But with burnout, you're also getting this sort of almost identity kind of thing where you are losing confidence in yourself. You are becoming more cynical and skeptical about the quality and the value of your work. So it's got a more enduring kind of presence going forward, as opposed to, you know, feeling stressed today and I'm really tense. And that's an, you know, a major kind of thing as well. But burnout has a different kind of shape to it that way.
1: Yeah. And you know, I mention it because there are people who are overstressed in their work, like because they're being forced to do a lot of work, but they still love their work and they're not burned out.
0: Right. That's where, when we look at like the scale that we use to measure burnout measures all three of those pieces, exhaustion, cynicism, and a lack of accomplishment. We find there's as many people, or if not some places more, who are burned out. There are people who are just exhausted. They actually love their work. They think they're doing great work. They're just really, really tired. They haven't been getting enough rest. They're overloaded with things. Maybe they're just pushing themselves too hard themselves, but usually that's the context that's pushing them harder than they can sustain. So their issue is exhaustion, exhaustion only, but they're not cynical and they're not discouraged at all. That's a it may not stay that way for long. You keep doing that long enough, it's going to catch up with you. So that's a piece there. But that is another parallel condition to burnout, which again, to me, is more straightforward how you're going to deal with that, because dealing with exhaustion in of itself is a more straightforward problem than exhaustion coupled with cynicism, coupled with discouragement. That's a very dark place. So it's a much harder thing to address.
1: How is burnout different from depression or anxiety?
0: Well, depression is a mental illness. It's basically something that it comes from an individual has difficulties dealing with really what are sort of the normal challenges of life, but they're sort of having difficulties keeping on top of all that. And that is a lot within their own experience and background and genetics or whatever is feeding into it. Well,

0: Well, burnout is very much a context in terms of work. It's a problem that you're having with the workplace. And it may be that you are actually, you know, mentally healthy as anybody could be, but you're dealing with a work situation that essentially just making it, there are contradictions built into it, that really maintaining a very positive kind of state of mind and constructive approach to your life is really difficult to do that. So it's the problem there is more this relationship between the person and the context than a failing on the part of the person.
1: And I guess another way of looking at this that's very important is that while depression is a mental illness, burnout is not.
0: No, it's not. And, places like the ICD, that look at, you know, compendiums of what are illnesses, mental illnesses and otherwise, have not identified burnout as a mental illness. And they're very good at identifying things as mental illnesses. They can sometimes get a bit excessive that way, but they haven't. Like burnout is sort of an occupational crisis is how it's seen rather than an illness in and of itself.
1: And that is the way that the WHO framed burnout when it listed it, you know, when it issued its statement about burnout some years ago.
0: Some years ago, yes. They looked at that very carefully. A lot of work has been done, and also between the connection between burnout and depression. And they can overlap. I mean, a person can be experiencing both at the same time, but they do have distinct differences, and you certainly wouldn't use a burnout measure to diagnose depression. Like that would be not a responsible thing to do in terms of clinical work.
1: It sounds obvious when somebody's in the throes of all of three of the factors that you've talked about, the cynicism, the exhaustion, the sense that nothing I do is important anymore, you know, that I'm not making a contribution to my work. But what are some of the early indications of burnout?
0: I think the things to look for are, the exhaustion piece is one of the first ones that people pick up on. So you really do notice when it, you know, if you're occasionally exhausted before the day begins, that might be you've got an interesting social life and you're partying a little bit too late or something. But if it's a regular part of life, it's like that is a couple of times a week, a week in, a week out, I know I'm going to be exhausted for, and in that way, that's a sign that you're heading down that kind of road in terms of exhaustion. In terms of cynicism, it's when you really start getting skeptical about something that you really wanted to dedicate your life to. If you're saying, I want to do medicine, I want to do it at a very high level, I want to contribute something to my community and my patients in a way that is really meaningful. And then you find after a while, actually, I'm not really sure about this medicine thing anymore. And maybe it's just too much work. It's just too much effort. I can't really keep up with that. You start losing that enthusiasm for something that you were once enthusiastic about and really even getting sort of skeptical about it. That's a sign that you really need to be reflecting on what's going on with you in your work life.
1: So you mentioned exhaustion, but I understand that while women are more likely to experience exhaustion, or at least to verbalize exhaustion, men are more likely to experience cynicism. Am I right about that?
0: Yeah, you're right about that. It's a small effect. Men and women are much more the same regarding burnout than they are different. But there is, if you have a big enough population and you can start teasing out some subtle differences, that's one you'll find, is you'll find that women will score a bit higher on exhaustion, men will score a bit higher on cynicism.
1: Michael, what specific jobs are at particular risk of burnout?
0: They're basically value-driven jobs where people really care about what they're doing, the quality of their service, and how they're working with people. So that would include healthcare, teaching, social work, but also like people working in hospitality, where it's really important to connect with folks, where you really want to have an experience where the quality of your work is having an impact on people, and really you care about how that's going to happen, and you put yourself into it.
1: What do we know about the statistics about burnout, just how pervasive it is? Because it seems as if people are talking about it everywhere in many different domains of work.
0: Well, it's certainly a topic out there, and there isn't any really reliable numbers on a population basis about its prevalence. Nobody's really done that work in a really thoroughgoing way on a national level or an international level. What you can look at is, you know, some contrast between some surveys that were done at one period of time with

0: a certain population and how that contrasts with what happened at an earlier time. And that's where you could see, particularly during the pandemic lockdown kinds of eras, that aspects that were particularly present during that time for groups that weren't quite so severe in the years going up to that. Because the big problem you had during particularly the early years of dealing with COVID is that, you know, physicians like to have an evidence-based solution, response, a protocol to what it is they're facing. And they had no protocol for this thing, which was very serious. So, I mean, one, it's a big challenge to deal with that, but also you're just outside of your comfortable range. You're having to make this up as you go along. And today's physicians don't like doing that. Physicians, maybe in the 19th century, did a whole lot of making stuff up as they went along and were comfortable with that. But today's physicians want to work with evidence-based protocols. And that was a very difficult kind of contradiction for them. This is the way these medicines should happen. But I've got to just be creative and hope for the best here. That was a difficult place for a lot of people to be.
1: Is there something more general there among employees that if they don't know, for instance, what's expected of them at work, if they don't know if they're achieving what they're supposed to be achieving, are those risk factors for burnout?
0: You know, that is one. I really think is one of the core ones is really what we call sort of a mismatch of values when you're seeing your values and what you really cherish as a professional, as an individual, as your career. And if that's at odds with the reality of what your employer is supporting and actually spending their money on, as opposed to talking about, that contradiction is a really serious one that can contribute to burnout because as I said, it's a relationship kind of crisis. And that is a very deep kind of crisis. I've given my time and talent to this operation. I thought they were going to support the kind of work that I really believed in. That's what they told me, you know, when they were recruiting me. And then maybe it worked that way for a while, but now we've got this real tension. There's whether it's funding cuts or a different kind of mandate for our operation, but it's just not fitting anymore. I can't do the way I wanted to. That's a very, because that goes to your identity as well as your effort and your energy level.
1: You know, when you talk about values and contradictions between the what the company wants you to do and how they kind of go against your values and why you went into a profession, it sounds like big kind of core moral issues. But sometimes burnout can be a function of having what Professor Maslach refers to as a pebble in your shoe, like a petty annoyance, a rule that makes it much harder for you to just get through your day. Now, one of my examples is, you know, having to do a lot of paperwork when I discharge patients from the emergency department by myself. And what it does is it makes me fall further. I'm talking about photocopying. I'm talking about faxing stuff. I'm talking about writing out requisitions. And it's done in such a cumbersome way that's not necessarily in keeping with what would be more efficient for me. So that means it keeps me away from seeing patients. So I'm spending 10 minutes preparing to discharge a patient when I could be spending that time with the next patient. And I'm falling further and further behind. And, you know, I love that expression, pebbles in your shoe, because you know that when the pebble's first in your shoe, it doesn't bother you, but, you know, won't take long before it really starts to hurt.
0: Yes, they can just sort of dominate your whole, particularly you're writing all this stuff. Nobody's going to read this thing anyway. It's just sort of going into the file forever. It's that kind of thing in what we find in terms of sort of a sense of community. Like if your work team isn't really functioning well together and people have little conflicts with each other, if they don't have a way to resolve that, then it just keeps grating on them day in and day out. And ideally within a work group community, that would get resolved and you'd move on from it. But some of them get very stuck with these kinds of conflicts that just become enduring among people. So the workload, the paperwork kind of idea, there's a number of things that are just built into how we do work now that are just not, they don't align well with how people operate and what they value and how they want to be experiencing work.
1: So burnout is not the fault of the person who's burned out, although we tend to focus on that person because they're the one that's manifesting the symptoms. But so what can someone who is burned out do to get help?
0: Well, the main thing that has to be, because it is this relationship crisis, you've got to change something about how you're working. I think going off and meditating is all very fine and good, and people should do that when

0: They want to do that. But if you want to deal with burnout, you've got to change something about how you are working. Now, either you've got an employer that you can go talk with and you can a work group and you can say, look, I can't sustain this kind of schedule anymore. I've got to be able to have, you know, arrive at a different time, different kinds of shifts, something like that. You can work that out with people. If you can't, and a lot of people are in work situations where that kind of conversation with their supervisor is not really going to be constructive for them. And then we say on the other side, then you've got to figure out on your own, what can you tweak about your job? How can you start shaping your job? What kind of latitude do you have to start making this something that you have more positive feels about and fewer negative experiences then.
1: Yeah. And you know, it may be asking, you know, your employer for a change, not just in the work schedule, but the way the workflow, the way you do your work. You know, often I gather that employers who aren't aware or don't have a two-way channel to receive direct comments from frontline workers, they're kind of indicating that they're not interested in seeing things from the employee's point of view, which means they're not going to be in a position to notice impediments to workflow that might lead to burnout. Is that right?
0: That's right. Yes. Yes. You really need to be quite on touch with that. And it's basically a dialogue because, again, people differ from one another. There isn't one solution for everybody. You really have to figure out what is going to break out the best in the people that are here. Each one's an individual to some degree, and you've got to be able to adapt to that.
1: But it's risky to talk to your employer about this stuff. Not every employer is going to want to hear this.
0: Not at all. Yeah, yeah. You have to be very careful. We don't just advise people to go bring. And if you are, you want to talk with your employer about, you know, I'm just tired a lot, and I really would like to have a lot more energy to bring to bear on how I'm doing this job and work towards solutions. I've got a particular problem. I wouldn't start with saying, I feel really burned out from this. That's not a good lead talking to an employer, but saying, I got this specific kind of problem. Here's some ideas I have. What can we work on here? So it would be that kind of approach if you're, you know, and even for some people, that's more than they want to bring up with their employer. But if you're going to do that, then I'd take that kind of route, a constructive one, very focused on what's going on, so that you are actually still having some control over what might come out of this conversation.
1: You were a moment ago were a bit dismissive of things like mindfulness and meditation and yoga and that kind of stuff. So I'm assuming that if I said to you, can you spa or vacation your way out of burnout? The answer is going to be an emphatic no.
0: No, you can get a bit of relief, but you're going to go back to the same job and you're going to, it's going to catch up with you again because you haven't changed the job. Like if you want to really do something, it's the job that needs to change again. And it's the relationship between the person and the job. Again, the job for some people might be working, but it's not working for you. And that is the challenge you've got to take on.
1: At some point, people listening to this conversation are going to think, I need a new job. And that could be beneficial, but there are risks there, aren't there? What are some of the things that people should do if they're thinking of going to another job because they're burnt out in this one?
0: Well, that's where I think people, you should spend a lot of time just tracking what is working and what's not working with this job. What are your good days? What happened today that you really liked? What happened today you found particularly stressful? Track that for a while so you know what it is. You need more insight. So when you go looking for that new job, you know what it is you want to have less of and what do you have more of. And also do that idea of trying to tweak things. See, how far can you change things here? Because you're looking for a new job anyway, so you can take a little bit of risk. So see if you can spend more time doing what you like and less time doing what you didn't like. And how far can you go down that road? It's sort of self-job crafting, we call that. Sort of you're crafting your job in a different way, but you're not really telling anybody. You're being a little discreet about how you're going about that. And just see what you can do. And you'll learn a lot. So when you go check out a new employee possibility that you can say, okay, this place is going to be much more to my liking than where I used to be. And you can see, you need to, because employers are not just, you can't just hand yourself over to a new employer. You need to know what you're about, what your agenda is, and be

0: in a position to be working towards that.
1: Who are the people that those who feel they are burned out can turn to for support?
0: Oh, I think looking to colleagues, looking to good friends outside of work, looking to colleagues. I think that's particularly people that you work with, that you get along with and share a view of the world with. And hopefully you can work together to see if you can develop what's going on within this workplace.
1: Yeah. And of course, that would include loved ones as well.
0: Yeah.
1: You know, given that burnout is a symptom of a failed or a challenging relationship with employment, what should people take away from this conversation?
0: I think take away from the idea that think about it as a relationship problem rather than as a personal problem. And again, not just an employer problem. It's not like it's a bad workplace necessarily, but your connection with this workplace isn't working anymore. It might have worked at one time and you changed, or it changed, something changed. And now it's not working so much anymore. And what is the important piece? It's the connection or disconnection between the person and the workplace that is the live issue here. And that's what's driving the distress you're feeling. But it's also, if it's something shared by your colleague, that it's also being felt by the workplace to some degree. It's got some contradictions and some strains in terms of how it's operating that are going to be felt over time.
1: Well, Professor Michael Leiter, I am not burned out from this conversation. I've really enjoyed it. And I think people are listening to this are, you know, I think we have dispelled some misconceptions and you've brought some great insights into something that I think a lot of people think they know a lot about, but that maybe they didn't until they hear this conversation. So thank you.
0: Well, thank you, Brian. I've really enjoyed this conversation on this. I think we've covered a lot of territory. That is, it's brightened my day.
1: Brightened my day, too. Thank you.
0: Okay.
1: Michael Leiter is a professor emeritus of psychology at Acadia University and the co-author of The Burnout Challenge, Managing People's Relationships with Their Jobs. Here's your dose of smart advice. Burnout is a state of emotional, physical, and mental exhaustion generally associated with work and working conditions. The World Health Organization defines job burnout as an occupational phenomenon, a syndrome conceptualized as resulting from chronic workplace stress. There are high rates of burnout across many types of employment. First responders and frontline healthcare providers are at particular risk. Burnout has three main features. One is exhaustion. The second is cynicism, which means a loss of interest or enthusiasm for things that were once meaningful to you. The third feature is a reduced sense of accomplishment, a feeling that whatever you do at work is ineffective. Women who are burned out are more likely to feel exhausted at work, and men are more likely to be cynical. But there is considerable overlap in those expressions of burnout. There are several possible causes of job burnout: not having a say in your workload schedule, and how you do your job. Not being sure what your employer wants from you and not getting recognition for the work that you do. Having ongoing conflicts with a boss or coworkers. Having too much or too little to do at work. All of these lead to insecurity about work and burnout. A lack of support at home or in your personal life is an important factor. Related to that is having so much work that it saps time and energy for your personal life. Burnout is not a medical diagnosis. It is not a symptom of depression, although burnout can increase the risk of depression. Hard workers, people who are very conscientious about their work, are more prone to burnout. An obvious indication of burnout is feeling tired before the workday even begins. So is the feeling that your contributions to work no longer matter. Burnout typically involves workplace factors you can't control, but there are things you can do. If you feel comfortable, try talking to your supervisor about your concerns. Ask those around you for support, including coworkers, friends, and family. Employee assistance programs may have helpful services. Seek out activities that help you deal with stress, such as regular exercise, nature walks, meditation, tai chi, yoga, mindfulness, or breathing exercises. These don't address burnout, but they do help you cope. Time off work can provide a welcome respite. But without changes to your work situation, the benefits of a vacation wear off quickly. If you have topics, suggestions, comments, or questions, email us at thedose@cbc.ca. If you like this episode, please give us a 5-star rating on Apple or leave a comment on Spotify or wherever you get your podcasts, as this helps us rise in the rankings. This edition of The Dose was produced by Andrea Belmare. Our senior producer is Colleen Ross. The Dose wants you to be better informed about your health. If you're looking for medical advice,

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4: It's been 10 years since the tragically hit played their last concert with their friend and bandleader, the late Gord Downie. Rob Baker and Paul Langlois from the band are here to look back on that historic performance and share some stories from that day.
5: This is CBC News. Good morning. It's 10 o'clock. I'm Stephanie Miles with your CBC News from Montreal. Canada U.S. Trade Minister Dominique Leblanc and Canada's chief negotiator Janice Charette are set to meet with U.S. Trade Representative Jameson Greer in Washington this morning as the clock ticks down on the latest tariff deadline. Meanwhile, U.S. Vice President J.D. Vance told an audience of young Republicans that Canadian Prime Minister Mark Carney was trying to out-tough Trump. Here's the CBC's Chris Reyes on that from New York.
6: According to the audio leaked to the Canadian press, Vance told an audience of young Republicans at a fundraiser in New York that it was hilarious that Carney was presenting the new trade deal as some kind of victory for Canada when Canada had to climb down on many issues. He reportedly also said Carney was trying to out-tough Trump on trade.
5: A new 50% U.S. tariffs are set to come in tomorrow unless negotiations conclude. A new monument to people discriminated against because of their sexual orientation or gender identity is being unveiled in Ottawa. For decades, the LGBTQ purge targeted gay, lesbian, bisexual, and transgender people within the armed services, RCMP, and public service. The CBC's Joseph Tunney visited the monument to learn more.
7: 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Nearly 12

0: husband owned the Rose family.
1: And that was a Tragically Hip. This week marks 10 years since the Tragically Hip played their last concert. Venues across the country have signed up to re-air the CBC's broadcast of the band's farewell show, watched by millions of Canadians. That broadcast will happen tomorrow night. Josh Hoffman has more from Halifax.
2: August 20th, 2016, Gord Downie and the Tragically Hip played their final show in their hometown of Kingston, Ontario. Nearly 12 million people tuned into the CBC to watch it live. Now, a decade later, venues across Nova Scotia and the country will host official rebroadcast of that emotional performance. Audra Williams and her husband own the Rose Finch Mercantile and Tea Room in Port Medway, where one of the screenings will be held.
3: It was just such a, you know, singular, this moment of almost like national anticipatory grief, but also solidarity and also just this outpouring of love and appreciation.
2: The Hip announced their last tour in 2016 after lead singer Gord Downie was diagnosed with terminal brain cancer. The Old Sydney Society will also host a screening at the

0: Sydney Museum. Director Charles McKenzie says Downey's Last Dance inspired the entire country.
1: People really came together to find joy in something that, you know, could have been a very sad event.
0: The Tragically Hip, a national celebration, will air Canada-wide on CBC platforms at 8 p.m. Atlantic on Saturday. Josh Hoffman, CBC News, Port Medway.
2: And a new monument to people discriminated against because of their sexual orientation or gender identity is being unveiled in Ottawa. For decades, the LGBT purge targeted gay, lesbian, bisexual, and transgender people within the Armed Forces RCMP. The CBC's Joseph Tunney visited the monument to learn more.
3: The void is important because it talks about absence and loss, but it's also clad in thousands of mirrored tiles that convey joy.
4: Todd Ross was investigated and discharged from the Navy for being gay. He later became part of a class action lawsuit against the federal government. Those proceeds funded the monument.
5: So a great way to kind of take what was really a dark period of our history in Canada and to introduce a lot of light, a lot of fun. The monument's really about celebration as much as it is about protest.
2: And that was your CBC News. And here's your Environment Canada forecast for Quebec. For Montreal, mainly sunny today with a high of 25. For Quebec City, fog patches dissipating in the morning and then mainly sunny with a high of 24. Sherbrooke will be mainly sunny with a high of 24 and a UV index of 7. Gaspé will be sunny, but the winds will pick up to about 20 kilometers an hour around lunchtime. The high there will be 22. And for Val-d'Or, a mix of sun and cloud, a 30% chance of showers and 23 degrees.
6: Garvey Bailey, sitting in for Tom Power. Welcome to Q. 10 years ago, millions of people gathered around their TVs, their radios, and computers to watch the final concert of one of Canada's most beloved bands, the Tragically Hip. One third of Canadians tuned in that night. It was an entire country's final hello and goodbye to a band that became ingrained into Canadian culture and identity.

0: That night, in their hometown of Kingston, Ontario, marked the end of their final tour, one that brought them to cities all over Canada that they'd played many times before, places like Winnipeg, Hamilton, Calgary, and Ottawa. Gord Downie, the fearless leader of the Hip, was very sick at the time with brain cancer, and he died just over a year later at the age of 53. To mark the 10th anniversary of that tour and that final show, the CBC is re-airing the broadcast of that final Kingston performance. The Tragically Hip, a national celebration, will be shown in full, commercial-free, nationwide tomorrow, Saturday, August 22nd. That'll be on CBC, CBC Gem, and CBC Radio. And alongside this re-airing is a new live album full of performances from that final tour. It's called Live July 22nd to August 20th, 2016. And one more thing. The band is also being inducted into the Canadian Songwriters Hall of Fame on September 26th at Massey Hall. It's a well-deserved honor for the group. Tom Power sat down with the Tragically Hip guitarist Paul Langlois and Rob Baker to reflect back on that final concert and to talk about how they remembered their friend and late frontman, Gord Downie. Tom started by asking Paul about living with Gord during his cancer treatments and how Gord was the one to suggest a Canadian tour. Here's their conversation.
1: Yeah, I was just helping Pat Downie help Gord. And he was getting beat up hard, radiation, sometimes chemo, and yet he wanted to do a tour, and it's like, I don't know.
2: What do you remember? But do you remember him saying that to you? Like, hey, I think we got a new record. I want to go on tour.
1: Yeah, he'd asked me if, because he was compromised. He was kind of front left brain, and he was compromised at that time.

0: so he couldn't really even remember. But he said, we did a record, didn't we? Yep. Were we going to tour? I said, well, we had talked about it, you know, in June, but then you got diagnosed and had a couple of brain surgeries, and now you're radiation, so we haven't talked about it again. And he's like, well, I think we should do it, don't you? And I said, well, sure. So I got on the phone with these guys, and there was...
1: So it's your fault.
0: I just was, you know, I knew we all wanted to give him what he wanted, and it was just whether he could do it or not. But it came pretty obvious when we did the first rehearsal in maybe early May that the melody didn't go away. His phrasing didn't go away. He just couldn't remember the words. So, but if he had the words there in front of him, he could sing like he... like Gordowney, and he could do his complicated phrasings. That all came naturally and didn't disappear. It was just his memory mostly.
2: I'll say first off, I have no idea how you ever sang harmony to him with those phrasings. Like they were just way out.
0: Crazy phrasings.
2: Yeah.
0: Yes.
2: I never really knew how you did that. Rob, secondly, what was your reaction when you got the call that, hey, Gord wants to go out?
1: I didn't have the best response, no. I thought it was a really terrible idea.
2: Really?
1: Yeah, I didn't want to do that. I was horrified at the concept, really.
2: Yeah?
1: Yeah. We got together and we did a rehearsal. Of course I'm not going to deny Gord a dying wish. You're going to do that for your buddy. But we got together for our first rehearsal, and it was... wow, this is never going to happen.
2: Really?
1: But he got a little stronger as things went on. But even right up to the first, you know, the night before the tour in Victoria, I was convinced there was no way the Victoria show would happen. I just didn't think it was real. And it happened, and it was pretty good. And then the next show was better, and the next show was better. And the energy he got from the crowd... and we could see him getting better, and it became easier for us to sort of engage and be as supportive as we could.

0: yeah, he just got stronger and stronger as it went. I didn't want him either. I didn't want to be on stage if he had a seizure and 10,000 phones came out to film it.
1: Yeah.
0: That's like the worst nightmare I can imagine.
1: So what was it that convinced you to say yes and, okay, let's do it?
0: Because you can't say no.
1: Yeah, fair enough. He got stronger as the tour went on. He got better and...
0: Absolutely.
2: Yeah.
1: What do you think that was?
2: It's actually the real reason is he worked very hard and exercised very hard and was really working on himself physically. But he also received 4 treatments, and you can only receive 4 that stopped the tumor from growing, and it was every 2 weeks before the beginning of the tour. Sort of kind of made the decision, like, he needs to be strong. And it was amazing after the second treatment. I'm sorry, I wish I knew what it was called, but it was for brain cancer.
0: Reanimator fluid. You've seen the movie Reanimator?
2: Anyway, he had those 4 treatments once every 2 weeks, and the last treatment was about a week before the tour. It was the most clear-headed he was since he had been sick. And he still was sick, but the tumor didn't grow over the course of the tour. Unfortunately, you can only do it, sadly, you can only do it 4 times, but he did it, and it really helped. And so it was his most clear-headed, the best shape he was in. It was for the extent of that tour. So I think we were all lucky, including him, for that, because he enjoyed it. He really enjoyed the tour.

0: The show, the tour goes so well, and the entire country feels like it comes out to it, and it all leads to this final show in Kingston that's going to be broadcast live on the CBC. And as I mentioned, 1/3 of Canadians are watching it live. We're going to play a little bit of it for you. We ran it by you beforehand. Have you seen it since?
1: I've seen bits and pieces. I did a thing with PBS where they were doing, airing it on PBS in Buffalo, and I kind of was watching out of the corner of my eye, but I've kind of generally avoided watching it. It's a lot.
0: Are you okay with watching it right now?
1: Yeah.
0: Only tiny little bits of it.
1: Yeah, yeah.
0: Let's go for the first one. So that's at the right at the beginning of the show, right?
1: Yeah, yep. Backstage before walking on.
0: So Gord's greeting you guys and kissing you guys. And I want you to hear the crowd's reaction when you walk out. Listen to that.

0: What goes through your mind watching that just then?
1: The ritual backstage. For years, before a show, we would always, you know, there was always a handshake and a hug, but a moment to look into each other's eyes and connect. And whatever happened during the day or whatever the news of the day was, it was like, okay, we're going into battle together. We need to be on the same page, everyone. And, but that developed into a much more, a stronger emotional bond. And, as I've said, I couldn't let the emotions get the best of me, but that's the moment where you're the most raw. You're looking eye to eye and a kiss on the lips, and here we go.
0: Paul, what do you remember about that moment? The crowd, just the loudest you can imagine them, the big hometown show.
2: Yeah, I mean, I remember just thinking, okay, this is happening as we're walking up the stairs.
1: Rock show.
2: This is happening right now, and it's real. And, you know, watching that there, I think we look more relaxed than we felt. I think we're all pretty good at sort of hiding how nervous you are. And but again, once you get on the stage, it's like, okay, we're back to confident. You know, when you're back behind there, like for the main scene there, everyone is, you know, hearts racing. It's all, you know, we're nervous. But the closer we get to our instruments and Gorda's microphone, the more confident we get. And then it's just, okay, it's on.
0: Were there songs you were looking, is there a song you were most looking forward to that night? Is there a song you were like, okay, well, this is going to, I have the set list here if you haven't seen it. But is there a song you were most looking forward to playing?
1: Good question.
2: It is a good question. It was sort of, the first four songs for me were different because I was playing acoustic. And so I see we opened with 50 Mission Cap. It's not like the ideal acoustic song.
0: Mm-hmm.
2: Courage Works, 100th Meridian, you know, that's, it's an electric song. But we had this sort of concept of the four of us close together and Gord really wanting it to be a little different and acoustic-y. So I was looking probably forward to the song when I started on electric in A World Possessed by the Human Mind, because I was just more comfortable.
0: Yeah, you could settle in then,
2: most
0: right?
2: Of the songs, I could settle in better.

0: Robert, what do you notice about it there?
1: Yeah, a couple of the songs. Fiddler's Green was always a really emotional song, and I liked that because the cacophony of these other guys playing would go away, and it was just solo on me, and I enjoyed that.
0: I wondered if you were nervous about that one, because I was wondering, was there a song they were a bit afraid of?

0: we didn't play it that night, but oh, we did play it.
1: You did play it that night.
0: Number 4 is another one that's because it was a song Gord about being wrote about being at his grandmother's passing, and you know, lyrically, it just it kind of connects. It hits in a different way.

0: You had to compartmentalize a little
1: bit. I totally compartmentalized. I don't think about the lyrics. I'm thinking about my job up there and delivering the song to the best of my ability.
2: I'm Garby Bailey. You're listening to Q. You're in the middle of Tom's conversation with the Tragically Hip band members Rob Baker and Paul Langlois. This year marks 10 years since the Hip played their very last concert with their beloved frontman Gord Downie. To remember that night in Kingston, Ontario, the CBC is re-airing the broadcast of that final performance. The Tragically Hip, a national celebration, will be shown in full, commercial-free, nationwide, tomorrow, August the 22nd. Plus, alongside this re-airing is a new live album full of performances from that final tour. It's called Live, July 22nd to August 20th, 2016. In this next bit, Tom wanted to play them another clip from that final show. Here's more of that conversation.

0: So that's the Tragic of Hip and my musical work. Paul, it feels like that was a moment where Gord was kind of reaching out to you a little bit in that performance.
1: Yeah, it's kind of funny. It used to bother him, but in a funny way, that I wouldn't look back. You know, I could tell he was in my face and, you know, just trying to connect. And for some reason, my tendency was to be like, no, not yet. you know, he'd ask me about it after. He's like, he didn't look at me there. And I was like, well, I was going to wait till next time. But yeah, he's trying to say hi there. And he was really good that way. He did that with everyone. You know, just a little visit and mostly a little touch or something. And I was laughing myself when I saw that. I'm like, just look at him. Why don't you just, doesn't look like I did.
2: It's a check-in. Johnny pointed out to me, I was, you know, when I was wondering about why would Gord want to do this tour? And Johnny said to me, when we're on stage, we're all looking at each other. We're checking in with each other constantly.
0: Really?
2: And Gord is connecting one by one with people in the audience and singing lines to people and making an eye contact with them. And then every once in a while he'll turn around and check in with us. But he's interfacing with the audience. We're interfacing with each other.
0: Well, what do you miss most about performing with him?
2: With all of the guys. It's just the camaraderie, that the love between us, and playing with people who you know what they're going to play before they know what they're going to play, right? You just, there's an unwritten language that we're all tapped into, and, you know, maybe someone raises an eyebrow if something's going really right or really wrong, but nothing needs to be said. We all know where it's going, and we move in the same direction, so.
0: Is it same with you, Paul, the thing you miss most about performing with Gord?
1: Yeah, I mean, I like his...

his looks and his connecting with us, and really enjoyed singing the backups. Really enjoyed when we'd play something like 100th Meridian or New Orleans is Sinking, you know, when we literally didn't know where he was going to go with it.

0: those kind of times, and those were two songs that were very made for it, where he could kind of do what he wanted and literally did. It was fun because we're jamming and just we're getting more intense if his stories get intense. And we might not be hearing every word, depending on the venue, but we're getting a sense of where he's going with this little story he's just making up. And, you know, quiet it back down because something's happened where it should be quiet. And doing all that with looks. So I enjoyed that. Like playing with the band. Like it's missed Gord, obviously, terribly. But it was the whole band that I really miss. Like as far as playing goes.
1: Do you, what's it like for you when you're into Shoppers, or at Tim Hortons or something like that, and you hear one of the songs come over to the speaker?

0: I enjoy it. And I have people like, say, local bar or something, the hit comes on and they turn it off and the bartender comes up and says, sorry about that. And I'm like, I was liking it. There's no need not to play the hip. I love it. My head was around that way back. I just like any time. But people do kind of apologize for it, you know, like, oh, sorry, you know, that's the last thing you want to hear. And it's like, no, it's the first thing I want to hear. It's like it's hearing your song on the radio.
1: File your set list with SoCan.
2: Give me a couple of bucks.
1: I saw a little string quartet playing in Kingston. This is years ago. And they're called the Classically Hip. I took $2 out of the
2: does he cross your mind? I was thinking about like him as your buddy, like just in terms of people I've lost, like there'll be the strangest things that'll remind me of him, you know what I mean? Like something will come on TV or I see a dime on the floor, you know what I mean? Like the strangest thing will remind me of him.
1: It saved a phone message from him driving back to Kingston. He'd gone back to Toronto, and the day he went back to Toronto, his father passed, and so he was on his way back to Kingston. He was just letting me know his dad had passed and thanking Leslie and I, my wife, for being supportive and for looking after his boys, you know, during the Kingston time. And listen to that like every couple of weeks.
2: Oh, yeah.
1: Yeah. It's a nice little sweet, tender reminder. What a kind and generous person he was. He could also be a monster, but he was.
2: That's on the next live album.
1: But he was a really unique and kind, generous person.
2: It's a funny thing, right, Paul? It's a funny thing. You never know when it's going to come up, right? Yeah,
0: yeah. Just those things that make you think of someone you lost. Yeah, you can't. Most times you can't see them coming at all. I mean, they're just out of the blue. And it's like, oh, wow. And I like that, you know. It's and then sometimes, certainly, you intentionally think of the person. And I like to think of Gord as kind of watchful and hopeful that everything goes right for everybody he ever knew.
2: Do you ever have dreams where he's on? Are you back on stage?
0: I don't think I have, but I'm not sure.
1: I have. Yeah. Certainly. He comes backstage 10 minutes before a show, and it's like, I've rewritten the set list. And I look at it, and I don't know any of the songs. And it's kind of true. Kind of thing, almost.

that's just the first half of Tom's conversation with Rob Baker and Paul Langlois of The Tragically Hip. Coming up, they get into the nitty-gritty of their songwriting, seeing as how they're being inducted into the Canadian Songwriters Hall of Fame this fall. Plus, they chat about why they wrote about so many Canadian stories and places in their songs. That and so much more coming up on Q.

0: It's been 10 years since they played their final concert in their hometown of Kingston, Ontario. And to celebrate that concert and their tour, while the CBC is rebroadcasting that last show. The Hip are also putting out a new live album of their final tour. So far, in this interview, Rob and Paul have been talking about how that tour came together, how it was Gord's idea to hit the road despite his battle with brain cancer, and how they saw Gord gain his strength throughout their final tour. The Hip are being inducted into the Canadian Songwriters Hall of Fame this fall, and that's where the conversation picks up.
1: Congratulations on the Songwriters Hall of Fame, by the way.
2: Oh, thanks.
3: Thanks a lot.
1: The question I have about that is, was there a moment in the band's... I watched the documentary. It was great, by the way. Was there a moment in the band's history where someone went, we should write songs more about Canada? We should mention more Canadian places? We should... Because it felt like it wasn't there at the very, very beginning.
2: No, it wasn't at all. On the very first...

0: record, the EP, there was Last American Exit, and it's, you know, crossing back into Canada and safety.
1: Yeah.
0: You know, after an adventure south, it's like, oh, last chance to get home.

0: So I think there was always, there was never a discussion to do that. It was just a natural instinct. And we'd certainly commented on bands that would write songs about a Hollywood high or, I don't know, stupid things that really felt like they had no relation to our lives.
1: Yeah.
0: And I remember Gord talking about Bill Borilko before the song and saying, you know, everyone knows who Amelia Earhart is. Why don't we know who Bill Borilko is? It's another, you know, it's not the same story, but it's, you know, kind of the lost plane.

0: the idea that we would tell our own stories, that there's this great untapped reservoir of great, interesting stories that are ours. Why isn't anyone telling them? Why do we have to sing about Hollywood and the Civil War and...
1: Right. It just started happening.
0: The Orange Menace and whatever, you know.
1: Yeah, it just started happening kind of gradually.
0: Yeah, Gord Sinclair mentioned Canadiana things, Canadian references in songs when writing songs for the first two records. Certainly 38 years old off of Up to Here was a real-life event that touched all of us, you know. It was something that happened close to us in our hometown, so...

And I think it just started getting noticed more because, you know, I'm up to years old, 38 years old as a millhaven in prison. It's like Kingston. And then we have New Orleans is Sinking. And basically, Gord wrote the lyrics to that because he was on spring break from Queens and he went down to New Orleans with a bunch of buddies. And he realized and read that New Orleans is, in fact, sinking.

0: this is when he was like 22 years old or whatever he was. And so it's just, as far as subjects go, you know, that Bob Cajun comes up and, you know, I think.
1: Courage. I mean, Hugh McLennan, like,
0: courage.
1: Yeah,
0: yeah.
1: It's a good life if you don't weaken is a quote from a former governor general, like, very, yeah, very Canadian. Yeah. Yeah.
0: I think people just started noticing because I think it was always around. And then people started really associating us more with Canadiana or things like that. It wasn't something we were really looking for, but I mean, we'll take it. And, you know, feel like there was a great variety of lyrics. And, yeah, there's a bunch with Canadian references.

Okay, only because I know you a little bit now, though, I feel comfortable asking this question. I was texting a couple of my friends yesterday. I'm a very big fan of the band, and I was texting a couple of verses from a couple of songs of my friends, and

0: There was a couple of lines that would go like, do you have any idea what this line means? And they write back, no, I can't quite figure that. And some of these were like poets and some of these were musicians and they were like, I'm not sure about that one. Did Gord ever come to you guys with lyrics and you guys would go like, I don't have any idea what the hell he's singing about here. What is this about?
1: I don't think I ever asked him about a lyric.
0: Really?
1: I think I felt I understood what the lyrics were. And if I didn't understand, I understood for my own sake. And I think that's how the songs are meant to be taken. You know, it's more impressionistic.
0: Yeah.
1: It's what people bring to it. I don't think Gord wanted to. He certainly never wanted to sit down in an interview and discuss what a song meant or what a lyric meant. He wouldn't kick back against that.
0: But even you guys, he wouldn't, you know.
1: No, he didn't really discuss them. I think he discussed with you and Gord Sinclair maybe a couple of times because...
2: Not too often. Once he was writing the lyrics, I mean, he'd certainly ask Gord and I when we gave him lyrics, like, what does this mean? Show me that. And which is understandable because he was going to have to
1: say. Let me see your work.
0: Yeah. Oh, so when you would write something, he would say, like, okay, well, I need to understand this.
2: Yeah, and I think that's what he got sick of, and that's why he wanted to take over the lyrics, because he got sick of Sinclair and I handing him a sheet of paper where, what does verse 3 mean? What do you mean by that? And but once he was doing that, I think we all just stayed out of it and just figured we'll just decide what they mean on our own. And there was a lot of times, many, many examples of where I think I figured out exactly what he meant, but I could be wrong. So no, we never asked him about it. I don't think anyone ever did.
0: I like Spring Starts When Your Heartbeat's Pounding. I really like that line. That's a great... We were talking yesterday about he may be the best opening line writer in this country's history. Every line... They shot a movie once in my hometown as the as the opening line of a song. Get out of here, guys.
1: Yeah, and that song took about 15 minutes to write.
0: Really?
1: Gord Sinclair. Yeah. We were rehearsing in my parents' living room.
2: Yeah.
1: And Gord Sinclair played the bass riff. And within 5 minutes, we were all playing the tune. And... Gord stepped up and sang the lyrics.
0: And was he improvising?
1: No, I don't think so. I think he'd written something down and was like, this is going to work.

0: Yeah, it's funny with those kind of questions that pop up, because I've had a couple times, or more than a few times, where it's kind of like, I wonder what he meant by that. Too late, but I wouldn't have asked him anyway.
1: The one I'm stuck on, I was talking to Caitlin about this yesterday, is the song is called It's a Good Life If You Don't Weaken, and the lyric is, it's a good life, for a good life we might just have to weaken.
0: Yeah, it's, you know, I think that's another Lorna one. His mom, named Lorna, that's what I was going to say earlier. Blow it high dough was her expression. She's like, don't you go blow it high dough now. And like, just kind of too much, let off too much steam or whatever. And I do believe that she used to say that to Gord too. It's a good life if you don't weaken. Like, basically, you know, buck up.
1: And then in the song, he says, for a good life, we might just have to weaken.
0: Yeah, I think he's just kind of, you know, he's turning it into the longer it goes and, you know, the more problems you have, maybe you just...
2: Yeah, don't compromise your dream. Don't compromise, you know. And then it's like, well, you know, maybe compromise isn't so bad.
0: Might help you in this case.

0: Well, I'm so glad you're being inducted to the Songwriters Hall of Fame. Like, it's well deserved for your band, because what a band it was. Thanks. What a band effort it was for those songs to come out.
1: Yeah, thank you.
0: And I'm going to get you to play a song.

0: well, pick a song, I should say, off the new record to go out on. And I was going to ask if you remembered which one, but I got them. I got you a cheat sheet there, Paul, if you need it.
1: Okay.
0: Which one do you think we should play out of this? I know Jake's saying whatever the single is, but, you know.
2: We don't listen to that guy.
1: Yeah, we don't know. Are you forcing us into a group decision again? Yeah. We are done collaborating.
0: Every 10 years, Paul, you gotta do it again.
1: You pick it, Cody.
2: We Want to Be It.
0: Where was that?
1: Nice.
0: Where was that?
2: Last song, side four, in Toronto. I kind of pushed for, you know, what are some of the songs that people haven't been quite as exposed to? Some of the newer material. Because the other songs are out there, you know?
0: So you picked a bit of a deeper cut.
2: A deeper cut, something newer.
0: Yeah.
2: You know, there are the hardcore fans from the first five or six records, and some people tuned out because, you know, we got old and boring and they'd stop listening. But we actually made some really good songs during that old and boring period.
0: I mean, that's kind of when I got into you. I got into you backwards. I got into you through In View.
2: Oh, okay.
0: And then found my way and went backwards and found all the songs.
2: Nice.
0: Yeah, yeah.
2: Nice.
0: I'll tell you this, Buzz. It feels that the world is more fragmented than ever. I think we can all agree.
2: Agree. Mm-hmm.
0: And I think the idea that one third of the entire country came together to watch something as beautiful as that show and as beautiful as this band is something worth celebrating.
2: Yeah. So it's a pleasure and an honor to be part of it.
0: It's a great joy to have you here today. Thanks for coming in.
1: Thanks for having us, Tom.

Tragically Hip, and We Want to Be It. It's off their new live album, full of performances from their final tour. That album's called Live, July 22nd to August 20th, 2016, and it's out right now. Before that, Tom Power's conversation with Rob Baker and Paul Langlois of the Tragically Hip. 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

0: remote community, there are a lot of ways you could feel about going back to your hometown. It might feel warm, like a hug, or maybe you feel like a stranger. Maybe it floods you with memories, both good and bad. But if you're not from a small town and you don't really know what it's like, I can guarantee you one thing. Most people don't go back to their small village in northern Saskatchewan to cast a bunch of community members in a big deal feature film. But Gail Maurice did when she set out to make her new movie, Bloodlines. It's about two women who meet and fall in love in a small Métis community while one searches for her biological family and the other deals with her mother re-entering her life. The film's dialogue features Métchif, a Métis language with under 2,000 speakers worldwide. Gail is one of those speakers. She grew up speaking Northern Métchif in the small 700-person community of Beauval, Saskatchewan. And not only does she pull from her own language to write, direct, and act in Bloodlines, Gail casts her own mother and some of the people she grew up with to star alongside her. Gail stopped by the studio to talk about the film and what it was like incorporating Métchif into the film. Here's a bit of her conversation with Tom Power.
1: Can I ask one question about it, about the language?
2: Yeah.
1: I loved the, and I bet there's an equivalent of this in every language, but can I do it?
2: Yeah.
1: Can you? That is the, I would say the expression that comes up the most in this film.
2: Yeah.
1: What is E? Can you do it again?
2: E.
1: What does that mean?
2: No way. You know, it's just that kind of thing, yeah.
1: We say, don't be talking.
2: Yeah, don't be talking.
1: Don't be talking. Go away. Go on.
2: Yeah.
1: I mean, that it must have been fun to be able to put even just moments like that in the film.
2: Yeah, yeah, which, and so every character is authentically cast. So the three grannies, they are Métchif speakers because you can't teach the nuances of a language to someone who doesn't know the language. Dana Solomon, who plays Beatrice, had to learn her Métchif lines. She's an Anishinaabe, so, but she did an incredible job. She, like, you wouldn't be able to even tell that she wasn't a speaker. And for ones like the grannies and my character, where we speak a lot, you have to be a speaker so that you could do those E's and, you know.
1: So there's so, I mean, people can hear there's so much I have a hard time with this word, specificity. Of not just, you know, Métis culture, but like this community's Métis culture and also Métchif. Can you tell us, I read about this, can you tell us how you cast this movie? Because it's not, you couldn't exactly go to Hollywood and hire a casting director, could you?
2: Yeah, so we went to my village and put out a casting call because we did need the authentic speakers.
1: How many people are there now?
2: In my village?
1: Yeah.
2: 700.
1: So 700, how do you get the word out about the casting call?
2: There's a radio station. And not a radio, a TV station with a local, like CIPI.
1: Like a transmitter.
2: Like community news.
1: Okay.
2: So you put it on community news. Or there's also a Facebook page now. They're getting fancy. So put it in the Métis community. So there's Buffalo Narrows, Jans Bay, Green Lake, Beauval, and Isle of Cross.
1: What kind of reception, what kind of response did you get when it came out that you were cast in a movie in Beauval?
2: So that's the thing. They probably didn't realize that it would be in theaters. You know, it's never been done before. So they probably thought it was something like maybe like the equivalent of a school play or, you know, I had done shorts before. And I screened one of them at the school, the local high school. And, yeah, so they probably didn't realize how, you know, nationwide it was.
1: Did people show up? Did people come out to audition?
2: Yeah, people came and it was...
1: Didn't you know them? Did you know the people?
2: Yeah. You know everybody. So, yeah, so there's like childhood friends that came and, you know, and it kind of felt awkward because if they didn't make it, and a lot of them didn't, so now you see them, you know, this movie's made, but, yeah, it's... Yeah, it is what it is.
1: Nice. They got to start practicing.
2: Yeah.
1: Were there, in seriousness, and maybe you can't tell me this, you had hired people who had never really acted before from your community. Were there moments on set where you were like, oh, wow, yeah, these are not actors?
2: Yeah, so they weren't actors, and neither was Derica, who plays Chani. She had
1: one of the leads.
2: Yeah. So she had done background, I think, in Letterkenny.
1: Yeah.
2: So no, the grannies, some of them, I think, had never flown.
1: Because you didn't shoot this in Bow Valley.
2: No, we shot it in North
1: Bay.
2: Yeah, North Bay and Nipissing First Nation and a little community outside of North Bay.
1: So some of them hadn't flown before.
2: Yeah, and we had to take them out of the village. So they had left home for 6 weeks to come and shoot this film. So they had never been on set before. They had, you know, it was a big shock to them because they didn't expect over 100 cast, like, crew, you know. So for them to enter this world, not only to leave a world where we all know each other, this little community, but to enter a world where they're surrounded by hundreds of crew looking at them with cameras, it was quite something for them. And to memorize these lines, one granny came and she didn't know her lines. So I told her, I said, you have to learn your lines. You better learn your lines or I'm sending you back. You know, it's like, this is serious stuff, right? You know, so once she saw, you know, the crew and how we work and the speed with which we have to work, she went home and learned her lines, yeah.
0: That was a bit of Tom Power's conversation with director Gail Maurice. Gail wrote, directed, and performed in the movie Bloodlines. 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

We've got time for one more song before we get out of here. Jesse Reyes is one of the best musicians to come out of this country. If you're a frequent Q listener, you might have heard her on the show over the years. Jesse recently teamed up with the American musician Nika to remix one of Nika's songs. It's called One Track Mind, and this is how it goes.

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5: I'm Emil Niazi, sitting in for Elamine Abdel Mahmoud. You probably heard the news that Hayden Panettiere died earlier this week. You'll hear our tribute to the actor and also why her death has sparked a boycott against a skincare line.
6: This is CBC News. Good morning. It's 11 o'clock. I'm Stephanie Miles with your CBC News from Montreal. The City of Montreal announced three measures today aimed at improving public safety and accountability. Mayor Soraya Martinez-Ferrada outlined the planned changes at a new conference at City Hall this morning. About 3,500 SPVM officers will be equipped with body cameras within the next year, while roughly 600 patrol vehicles will get cameras and automated license plate readers. As well, a new bylaw to protect municipal employees from threats will be proposed, including penalties for insulting police officers. And the Public Security Commissioner will conduct an independent review of the events that occurred at Station 39 in Montreal North last year. Martinez-Ferrada says the city will lead consultations with the concerned groups to support the deployment of these new measures, the details of which will be announced at a later date. The city has already set aside $40 million over the next 5 years for this purpose, and it expects a contribution from the Quebec government. The provincial government, though, has yet to weigh in on the initiative. The new bylaw designed to protect municipal employees will be on the docket at Monday City Council meeting, with an eye to having it adopted at the September meeting. Canada-U.S. Trade Minister Dominique Leblanc and Canada's chief negotiator Janice Charette are set to meet with U.S. Trade Representative Jameson Greer in Washington later this morning. The clock is ticking down on the latest U.S. tariff deadline. Meanwhile, U.S. President J.D. Vance told an audience of young Republicans that Canadian Prime Minister Mark Carney was trying to out-tough Trump. Here's the CBC's Chris Reyes on that from New York.
7: According to the audio leaked to the Canadian press, Vance told an audience of young Republicans at a fundraiser in New York that it was hilarious that Carney was presenting the new trade deal as some kind of victory for Canada when Canada had to climb down on many issues. He reportedly also said Carney was trying to out-tough Trump on trade.
6: New 50% U.S. tariffs on a wide range of Canadian goods were set to come into effect just after midnight Wednesday, but that deadline was pushed back to tomorrow. Two U.S. Army Corps of Engineer employees were among the eight people killed in a small plane crash in western Alaska. The twin-engine Cessna 441, chartered by the agency, crashed Thursday near the Cape Newenham long-range radar site airport. It was scheduled to land there. Two pilots and six passengers were aboard the plane. The National Transportation Safety Board and the FAA are investigating. Israel's military prosecutor has decided it won't open a criminal investigation into airstrikes in Gaza in 2024 that killed seven humanitarian aid workers, including a Quebecer. Jacob Flickinger, a 33-year-old military veteran from Saint-Georges, was among those killed in the attack on a convoy of World Central Kitchen vehicles. Canadian Foreign Affairs Minister Anita Anand called that decision unacceptable yesterday. Serious failures were identified in the conduct of the strike, and closing the case without further accountability leaves their families without the answers they've sought for more than 2 years, Anand said. The charity's been distributing food in Gaza since October 2023, and the organization said that it had coordinated with the military on the convoy. The vehicles had the organization's logo on their roofs that were visible from the air, but the vehicles were incinerated. And finally, Prince Harry and six others, including Sir Elton John, have been ordered to pay an initial £9.5 million, that's $13 million Canadian, to the

0: publisher of Britain's Daily Mail newspaper. In a judgment Friday, Justice Matthew Nicklin said the payments must be made by August 28th. The plaintiffs would also include actors Sadie Frost and Elizabeth Hurley, alleged malpractice. Following their defeat at a high court case in London last month, they learned the scale of their exposure to what the Daily Mail's owners say is the roughly $46 million Canadian that they've incurred in legal cost. This comes as Prince Harry and his family are planning a return to live in the UK after 6 years away spent mostly in California. And that was your CBC News. And here is your Environment Canada forecast for Quebec. For Montreal, mainly sunny today with a high of 25. For Quebec City, fog patches dissipating in the morning and then mainly sunny with a high of 24. Sherbrooke will also be mainly sunny with a high of 24 and a UV index of 7. Gaspé will be sunny, but the winds will pick up to about 20 kilometers an hour around lunchtime. The high there will be 22. And Val-d'Or will have a mix of sun and cloud with a 30% chance of showers this afternoon and a high of 23.
1: Well, after calling the U.S. home for 6 years, Prince Harry and Meghan Markle are moving back to the U.K. And royal fans and watchers are wondering, why now? I'm Emil Niazi, sitting in for Elamine Abdel Mahmoud. This is Commotion. Well, it's Friday, which means I have the group chat here with me to talk about this and much, much more. Pablo the Don, Rihanna Cruz, and Jay Smooth are all here. Welcome back to the show.
2: Hey. Hello.
3: Morning.
1: Okay, Pablo, after all the royal drama and controversy in the back and the forth, that's all marked Harry and Meghan's move to the U.S., what did you think when you first heard the news that they're moving back to the U.K.?
2: Honestly, originally I thought of Oprah. Were you silenced or were you silent? Mm-hmm. But also just sheer confusion. I think given like all the fanfare around their move to America, why they moved to America, the extensive media coverage of like the move and just how the British media is in general, I'm perplexed as to why they're moving back. I'm hoping and wishing that since they both seem to be these pseudo content creators now, they give us a little more insight. But I think as always, Meghan and Harry have presented this kind of like new way of being royals where they give us a little more information than the past, but still are pretty tight-lipped about the things that I think most people care about. So I'm tuned in to see if they give us more information, but I'm not banking on it either. So maybe I just have to sit with my confusion like everyone else about why they're deciding to do this after claiming all the attacks that were placed upon them while living in England.
1: Yeah, it's definitely very surprising because it sort of felt like they moved to the U.S. to find this freedom, and it definitely felt like they'd found it. But as far, Jay, as the sort of like success of the shows that they'd been pitching and the strategic side of the move, some might see this decision to move back as a failure. How do you see sort of where they landed in terms of the deals that they managed to make in the U.S.?
4: Well, I think it's fine for the most part. I think their only real strategic imperative with this media work has been controlling the narrative around this chapter of their lives where they extricate themselves from this toxic royal family scene. And I think they succeeded at that for the most part. I think they've shown their character and integrity with how they separated themselves and been very sympathetic, especially how Meghan has dealt with all of this unhinged racist attention from the British tabloid media. Mm-hmm. And I think apart from that, maybe their media ventures haven't been the most successful, but I don't think they necessarily need to be. I don't think they've done anything to embarrass themselves. And if they perhaps outside of that context of escaping the royals, if they haven't turned out to be the most brilliant media minds or even the most interesting people in the world, I think yes, that's fine. You know, I think, you know, I wish them the best. I hope they can stay healthy as well as wealthy when they move back to the UK.
1: That's so nice. I got some good tips from Meghan's show, you know, how to can lavender or whatever she was doing on there. Rihanna, what do you think about sort of the strategic failures or successes that they managed to have in the U.S.?
3: I mean, I think the thing with the royal family, whether or not Meghan and Harry want to be considered a part of it, is that it's all about narrative, as we've been saying, and it's all about how people see them in the public.

0: the guy. So, yes, it could be read as a failure that their Netflix deal was shifted to a first look deal instead of, them financing their company and, this, that, and the third. But I think ultimately time will tell what the public opinion of them is when they move back, because I think they'll still try to wrangle the narrative in their favor.
1: Well, if there's one thing Harry and Meghan are really good at, it's keeping us talking about them. And I'm sure we'll be talking about them much more in the days and weeks to come. But we've got lots of other stuff to get to, starting with this.
2: Get out of there, run!
3: God's not going to let us die here.
4: Rick, you only go to church at Christmas and now you're telling the kids God's looking out for us?
5: What about the people who are out there getting eaten?
1: That's the trailer for The End of Oak Street. It stars Anne Hathaway and Ewan McGregor. They are the parents of a family whose neighborhood is suddenly overrun by dinosaurs. My 8-year-old's dream come true. Pablo, you saw this movie twice already. What did you like about it?
6: First and foremost, I want to say I've seen it twice because Anne Hathaway is like my absolute favorite person in the universe. Like, I would do anything for that woman.
1: And, she's great.
6: She's on a generational run this year after coming back from that insane hate campaign that they tried against her. But speaking of End of Oak Street, I just think it's an interesting twist on like creature feature. I think Jurassic Park brought us to like this secluded park where these dinosaurs were. And now it's like with End of Oak Street, they're bringing the dinosaurs to our real life, to our neighborhood. This is what's happening. So I think it's been an interesting twist on like the dinosaur genre that has been just pretty much dominated by Jurassic Park. And so it having this like cool, a bit of funny element to it, having big stars like Ewan McGregor and Anne Hathaway be in it as well, just shows that like we are eager to see what else like the dinosaur genre can give us, but specifically how it kind of relates to everyday life. Not us being these like explorers into dinosaurs' world, but like dinosaurs coming into our world. And I think it's been interesting to see how they've taken kind of this concept of creature features and just put it into our universe and then allow people to react to animals coming to us instead of us seeking them out. It feels more realistic to have dinosaurs invade our world than we go searching for them, considering how old they are. So I love the movie personally. Again, Anne Hathaway at the forefront. But in general, I just think it's given us something different where Jurassic Park has been this long-standing, repeatable IP that people continuously go back to draw as much money out of. Here is something finally new we can sink our teeth in, which is why I was so encouraged not only to see it once, but to see it twice.
1: I love it. It's giving blockbuster, and I think we've been sorely lacking in the blockbuster vibe. Rihanna, in what I feel has to be a show first, you've also seen it twice. Talk to us about the performances. As I mentioned, the leads are Anne Hathaway and Ewan McGregor, and this feels a little different for both of them.
0: Totally. I mean, I'm a really big fan of the Creature movie. And I think there's a level to the performances here where Ewan and Anne very clearly know what type of movie that they're acting in to their benefit, right? Because they're not delivering super nuanced performances. I don't think the performances are particularly good, if I'm being frank, but I think they fit the content in which they are situated in. And I think part of what I like about the movie is that it plays out kind of like a, you know, we keep mentioning Jurassic Park, like it plays out like the Spielberg satire in a way where the characters are, the movie's set in the 80s and the characters are acting as if they're 80s actors in an 80s Amblin Spielberg movie. And so the performances are not particularly great, but they fit. And that's what I love about it. I love this movie. Again, I saw it twice. I think it comments on the comfort of suburbia. I think that it's brutal and depressing in a way that I love. You know, it reminds me more of the Jurassic Park book than the Jurassic Park movie. And I adore that. And the performances fit the vibe.
1: Jay, we've talked about Jurassic Park a lot already, but it feels like when you mention dinosaur movies, you sort of have to mention Jurassic Park. The franchise set a very high bar for what we expect out of the creatures, out of the universe that's being built. How does the end of Oak Street measure up?

0: to that bar.
1: Well, yeah, I think the first Jurassic Park movie really does set a high bar, you know, one of the classic films from the master storyteller Spielberg. And then the franchise has been around so long that we've seen it span from that sort of classic storytelling era of Hollywood to this kind of cynical brand management era of Hollywood, where Jurassic Park has become another situation where a studio is kind of endlessly squeezing every last dollar out of a repeatable IP, as Pablo said. So I think End of Oak Street has been really refreshing, even though you could say that it's quite derivative and wears its influences on its sleeve. It feels like taking us back to that era when movies were coming from a storyteller and had real heart to them. I think it put a really fresh, original spin on that sort of Jurassic Park formula. And I think we've been seeing with the success of films like Backrooms, Obsession, I would put Sinners on that list. I think people are hungry to get back to that mode of storytelling that has heart and humanity to it, instead of sort of squeezing all the dollars you can out of the fossilized remains of a franchise. So even though this hasn't been super successful commercially, I think it'll probably become the sort of cult hit that I hope will encourage Hollywood to keep putting money in that kind of project.
0: I mean, the fact that two of you have seen this movie twice already is, you know, getting me very, very hyped for it. Well, we got to leave it there. The End of Oak Street is in theaters now, and let's switch gears to this.

0: Bit of Te Olvido off the brand new album from pop producer Benny Blanco that features his wife Selena Gomez and Becky G. The album is called Hermosa and it's already garnering a lot of attention, but not all of it is the good kind. And we'll get to that in a sec. But first off, Pablo, if people have never heard of Benny Blanco, what should they know about him?
1: I mean, I think the thing to know about Benny Blanco is he's a pop super producer at this point. I mean, when you think of like the Max Martins, the Shellbacks, you put Benny Blanco up there. He's written for any and everyone, Halsey, Justin Bieber, Selena Gomez. He's worked with SZA. So he is like cemented in this landscape and in this space. And I think more than anything, more people have come to know him through his marriage and relationship to Selena Gomez, given her large, massive platform. I mean, they've even had some controversy since they've been together. With how much she actually likes him and her somehow ending up kissing his feet on a live stream. Mm-hmm. So it's been insane. But Benny Blanco has been a huge pop power player for the last 10 to 15 years. And so I'm unsurprised by people's unknowingness of him until Selena Gomez. But I'm also shocked that they didn't know who was behind some of the biggest like earworms and hits from the last 10 to 15 years, too.
0: Jay, now let's talk about this controversy surrounding the album. Let's hear another cut off the album now.

0: Okay, Jay, as I mentioned, there is controversy. Talk to us about that. We just heard a little bit of Ay Bendito off the new album. What are people saying here?
1: Yeah, so this latest Benny Blanco album, Hermoso, is one where you see him fully leaning into exploring these kind of Latin pop sounds and styles like reggaeton and cumbia, and using mostly Spanish lyrics and song titles, collaborating with a lot of Spanish language artists. And what is interesting about this is, although his name is Benny Blanco, he's actually in no way Latino. He's a white guy named Benjamin Levin, who nicknamed himself Benny Blanco after the character from the movie Carlito's Way. And in fairness, he's never tried to keep that a secret. But I think it's bringing a lot more attention to that fact than previously had been there. And there's a lot of discussion about whether he might be overstepping with the sort of appropriation and kind of cultural cosplay here, especially because the album cover and promotion, the first

0: video show him wearing this mask that's basically this grotesque exaggeration of his own face, which he may mean to make some other kind of statement, but a lot of people in the context of this discourse are taking it as kind of a racist caricature. So it's definitely sparking a lot of conversation.
1: Rihanna, what do you think of the way the album is being positioned, the way, you know, Benny Blanco sort of promoting it, and just what are your thoughts on that controversy?
2: Yeah, I think first and foremost, the music is fine. I've listened to it. It's not boundary pushing. And anyway, it's pretty standard Latin fare for this moment in time. You know, I listened to the album. There's like flavors of the month type stars like Neton Vega and Becky G. Like, it's not pushing the needle in any particular way. I feel like people on the internet are a little bit too mean to Benny Blanco at times because they don't think he's conventionally attractive. I think calling it like it is, like, I see that discourse on the internet. A lot of it centers around him being quote unquote ugly to stan communities. And so I feel like a lot of the discourse is motivated by people not liking him on a perhaps superficial basis. There's things that he's done that I don't rock with, but that to me is what it comes down to. In specific case of this album, I think there's two warring aesthetics happening that are kind of culminating in this kind of discourse bomb when it comes to this record. On one hand, we have the Latino fishing allegations. The album is called Hermoso. There is Latin star. It's a Latin record, right? We have that going on. At the same time, we have this aesthetic that he's operating in where he is playing up the fact that people on the internet don't think he's attractive. So it's exaggerating his own features. The album is called Hermoso. Like, it is these warring aesthetics that when you put them together doesn't paint a beautiful picture. I think people are maybe taking the controversy and the backlash a slight step too far, where people that don't know Benny Blanco as well or aren't familiar with the waves of discourse around him are seeing the cover of the album and going, whoa, he's doing Latino minstrelsy, which is something that I've seen before on the internet. That's a line that I've seen. But I think generally it's not a good look, you know, no matter what it is. It is not. He's not really thinking through his album concept.
1: Well, we got to keep it moving, but really appreciate you filling us in on that controversy. I'm Emil Niazi, sitting in for El Amin Abdel Mahmoud. This is Commotion. I've got Pablo the Don, Rihanna Cruz, and Jay Smooth with me. This past Sunday, news broke that actor Hayden Panettiere had died. Most people will remember her for breakout roles in hit shows like Nashville and Heroes. She also starred in Scream 4 and Remember the Titans. Pablo, I know you were a fan of Hayden's work. What has the news of her death got you thinking about the most?
3: I mean, I think it's a twofold thing. And I think this past week, it's really been a difficult situation for me to deal with, particularly just because I think Hayden straddles this very interesting line that not many actors got to reach, where she was simultaneously like mainstream famous, but also deeply beloved by like marginalized communities like the Black community. I mean, appearing in Remember the Titans is both a huge mainstream hit, but like a huge cultural thing for Black folks. Being in Bring It On, All or Nothing with Solange Knowles and Rihanna, that's a huge like mainstream hit, but it's also very culturally tied to the Black community. So she was one of the few people that was able to straddle both lines, and I think it's brought me to this point of where I'm thinking back on my childhood, and I'm thinking back on the 2000s, and I'm looking at all the stars that were there, making sure my childhood was amazing, and most of them are either materially just different people like Britney Spears or Amanda Bynes, or the rest are gone. They've passed away from different ailments, from different addictions, different issues. And it just really puts, I think, audiences in this difficult spot where we get to look back on these memories so fondly, and they were powered by and controlled by an industry that treated these people creating these memories for us so incredibly terribly that, again, they're either materially different people or they no longer are here. And I think with Hayden in particular, it's just a rough struggle because she was one of the few people who was so open and so vulnerable about her struggles. Mm-hmm. And it left me in a place feeling like, well, if she was so open and she was so vulnerable with us and asking for help, and she still could not be helped, who ultimately

0: ultimately can be helped and who can be saved. And I think it's just been a very difficult week for me personally, but a lot of my friends as well. It's just like trying to encapsulate this into one solid feeling. It's just difficult.
1: Well, on top of the news of her death, there is a controversy making headlines. Jay, can you quickly tell us what the story is there?
2: Yeah, so let me also say I really greatly admired Hayden as well and was heartbroken that she passed. And Hayden was for many years a spokesperson for Neutrogena and basically the face of that brand for about 10 years, I think. But more recently in her memoir and in an interview with the podcaster Jay Shetty, Hayden talked about how Neutrogena ultimately stopped working with her because she spoke out about her struggles with mental health and specifically around postpartum depression. Mm-hmm. And Neutrogena apparently frowned upon this and even saw it as going against the morality clause in her contract. And since the news of her passing, this really awful decision from Neutrogena has gotten a lot of attention online and sparked widespread calls for a boycott against the brand, enough that it's made their stock price plummet. And I think they're well-deservedly feeling the backlash for how they treated her.
1: Yes. Let's actually hear a bit of that interview now.
3: Neutrogena was a huge part of my life. I had the morals clauses. They caught absolutely everything. And of all the things that they would fire me over, this was the last thing that I thought they would ever fire me over. And when I actually went out on to stage, it was live with Kelly and Michael, I had no intention of or plan to talk about postpartum depression. It just came up and I was just being honest. And never for a second did I think that anyone or cared that anyone would have a bad reaction to it. It was my truth. And so when I got that call that Neutrogena wanted to fire me over that, and my representative at the time said, that's illegal. You can't do that. And even though, you know, she saved the day that year, I knew that that was going to be it.
1: So that is Hayden Panettiere on Jay Shetty's podcast On Purpose. As a mom, I'm just devastated to hear that a company could consider postpartum depression immoral, that she could be fired over that. Neutrogena did eventually release a statement in response to this backlash. They said in part, quote, "We are proud to have partnered with her and understand that we made her feel unsupported during a very difficult time. This is not what Neutrogena stands for or who we want to be." They also offered to make an investment in a women's community health partner and explained that they didn't respond earlier out of respect for her grieving family. Rihanna, what do you make of Neutrogena's response there?
4: I think it's funny. We start the show with a story about controlling the narrative, and we end with one is about that as well. Mm. I think Neutrogena is trying to get ahead of any criticism with this statement. It's not a good look for them. And as I feel like I'm part of like a micro generation who knows Hayden Panettiere through, you know, the Scream franchise and also the Neutrogena commercials. Like, that is a big point for people of my age, is watching her market Neutrogena products. So the fact that this is a issue and the fact that Neutrogena commented on it is a big deal. And I'm curious to see how this plays out over time with this boycott that people are instating on Neutrogena products.
1: Well, Pablo, as we close, I want to ask you about Hayden's legacy and what part of it you'll really cherish the most.
0: I mean, I think I'll cherish everything. Hayden, again, is this person that gave us such different offerings throughout her life. There's feel good, heartwarming movies. There's horror movies if you're a Scream fan. There are Disney movies like Ice Princess, which also features the passed away starlet Michelle Trachtenberg. She gave something for everyone. And I think her legacy will be this beloved figure that ultimately we saw slip through the cracks. And ultimately, I think her passing is maybe be the groundworks for a big reflection point on society and how we handle people who have mental health issues, addiction struggles, and how we talk about them and how we have conversations around them and their struggles. And ultimately, what I hope is that Hayden's daughter is dealing with this okay and has the support and care that she needs. And also that if

0: there is anything that has happened in the lead up to her passing that has transpired, I hope that anyone involved in it will be brought to justice, and also that her family is grieving in a way that fits best for them, because not only are they dealing with the loss of Hayden, but they also lost their son 3 years ago, which also contributed to her own grief. So ultimately, Hayden's legacy will be this starlet that we lost way too soon, that we all watch slip through the cracks in front of our eyes.
1: Well, I so appreciate all of you being here to chat through all of this with us. Thank you so much. Pablo the Don is a culture critic and part of the Those Wrestling Girls podcast. Rihanna Cruz is a freelance music journalist and senior producer of the Switched on Pop podcast. And Jay Smooth is a veteran hip-hop broadcaster and culture critic. And that is it for the show today. I'm Emil Niazi, sitting in for Elamine Abdel Mahmoud. 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I will see you on Monday. 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

0: Good morning, it's 11:30. I'm Rowan Kennedy. Here's a look at your CBC News headlines from Montreal. The City of Montreal is unveiling plans to equip SPVM officers with body cameras. 3,500 members of the force will have the tech within the next year. Roughly 600 patrol vehicles will get cameras and automated license plate readers as well. The measure comes with a $40 million price tag, the city says, and it says the move will improve public safety and accountability. It comes as an internal investigation probes allegations of racial discrimination in Montréal-Nord. In other news, an autistic student in Gatineau says he'll have to finish high school in Ontario because he was denied a disability exemption in the province. The 18-year-old failed his mandatory French classes in Quebec. That means he can't continue studying animation at his cégep. He argues he was nonverbal until the age of 5 and was never able to fully learn French. An association that represents English school boards says it's seeing more of these types of rejections. Now here's your Environment Canada weather forecast. Montreal today, sunny, the high 25, humid X 26, UV index 7 or high. Clear tonight with a low of 13 degrees. Quebec City today, sunny, the high 24, humid X 26, UV index 7 or high. Clear tonight, the low 9 degrees. Sherbrooke today, sunny, the high 24, humid X 25. Tonight clear and the low is 7. Gaspé today, sunny with wind this afternoon, the high 22, tonight clear, low 6.
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0: the winner. Now here's a man who always gets our vote.
1: It is always great to be back in Ottawa, a city that shatters records. In September of 2025, a man named Hellcat Jafar set the world record for steps on a Stairmaster. Yes! Hellcat completed 111,285 steps in 24 hours. Way to give those steps hell, Hellcat! Yeah. Time now to meet two debaters who were inclined to like. This comedian wondered why his car got vandalized but could find no automotive. It's Ottawa's own John Steinberg. John Steinberg coming out to the stage, taking his place at the podium to my left.
2: Hey, Steve.
1: Hey, buddy. And this comic always proves that girls car wanna have fun. It's Because News' Jan Caruana. Hi, Jan. Welcome back.
3: Thank you. So nice to be here. Hello, Ottawa.
1: Jan getting her place behind the podium to my right. Debaters, your topic is one that we think will prove to be illuminating. Candles. Do they deserve more appreciation? You know who appreciates candles? Sandalwood! Sandalwood's in every candle, yet I've never smelled it in nature.

0: These days, candle makers go out of their way to appeal to men by creating hitherto unheard of fragrance combinations, like tobacco and horse sweat, or leaky leather and lawn clippings, or how about an old stinky flip-flop and a 2x4? You know, sandal wood. Time now for a debate that we think will wax poetic. So, whereas they can be a source of light, provide a fragrant scent, and even have cultural and historical significance, be it resolved that candles deserve more appreciation. John, you are arguing for this, please. You have 2 minutes. Starting now, John Steinberg.
1: In all my time on this earth, I've seen a lot of popular technologies fall into the pit of nostalgic irrelevance. DVDs, videotapes, CD players, and of course, the radio. Yeah, remember the radio? But candles. Candles are here forever. I remember when I was a young child. One day, my father came home with a shiny new gadget I'd never seen before. He explained to me that it was called a light bulb. You see, he'd just come back from the World's Fair. Where he met a young upstart by the name of Thomas Edison. My father told us that this new device is going to be the end of candles. And I knew that wasn't true. Partly because we didn't have a lamp. Now I can sense you guys are wondering, what exactly is this guy's point? And is he okay? And also, how old is he supposed to be? Well, the answer to all those questions is yes. Thank you.
0: John Steinberg, ladies and gentlemen. Arguing that candles deserve more appreciation. Thank you, John. Now, here to throw some serious shade on John's candle appreciation, let's hear from Jan Caruana.
2: Thank you. Thanks, Steve. Candles stink. Literally. How many birthday cakes have been ruined because Tyler just had to blow out his candles? Oh, don't say it out loud or your wish won't come true. Here's a wish. I wish my cake wasn't covered in Tyler's spit. When cave people discovered fire, did they grunt, "Ugh, fire good, fire warm, but fire better if smell like pumpkin spice"? No! But Jan, candles make your house smell so nice. Know what else makes your house smell nice? Cleaning it! Maybe you say candles are romantic, but would you rather have someone who burns for you with the fire of 1,000 suns? Or someone who burns 1,000 tea lights he bought at IKEA? No thanks, Tyler. We're busy.

0: Jeffy. Why waste time watching some dingus fiddle with his bic, trying to make his creepy bachelor pad look like an R&B video? Want to get us in the mood? Stop talking about the katana sword you got on eBay. Throw on Pony by Genuine and let's hit the sheets with the fancy stuff. Professional candle makers are called chandlers. And in the words of the most famous chandler, could candles be any lamer? I don't think so. Thank you.
1: Yeah. Jan Caruana, everybody. Time now for the bare knuckle round. We're debating candles, so get yourself in the right frame of mind and try to tea light this audience before it's time to votive.
2: No, that was good.
1: Thank you. Thank you, Jan. Well, I think that's enough of these puns. So be nimble, be quick, and try to candle stick it to your opponent, starting now.
3: Can you heat up a can of baked beans over one of those fake LED candles? We're working for the CBC. It's a valid question.
0: Wait, you're making bean money? Well, I guess the gender wage gap does exist.
3: Well, cavemen would have loved pumpkin spice. They just didn't have the technology. We can't base our whole lives on what cavemen did or didn't do.
0: John, I've been on some Tinder dates that would argue otherwise. Now, Caromancy predicts the future by reading melted candle wax. And it was first practiced by the Druids, along with human sacrifice. So I guess if you love candles, you love human sacrifice.
3: Well, I'm not against it.
1: Okay, that's the bare knuckle round, everybody. Probably a good place to stop. Oh, this section of the show's never been named better. It's time now for the firing line. In my hand, I have a list of questions on candles brought to you by the most exciting action star named after a candle, John Wick. Lit Up Candle Company's list of 10 ways you'll benefit from burning candles includes adding fragrance to your space, supporting prayer or meditation, and what else? John?
3: The ability to communicate with the dead.
1: Fair enough. One living point. Jan?
0: Letting the other Wiccans know how much disposable income you have.
1: Those are both good answers. 10 ways you'll benefit from burning candles includes adding fragrance to your space, supporting prayer or meditation, and creating a calm or romantic ambiance. Yeah, isn't that nice? Also would have accepted covering up what you leave behind in the bathroom. According to jadesessence.com, the top three candle scents that Canadians love are cedarwood, vanilla, and what? John.
3: Curling.
1: Curling scented candles? Jan?
0: Costco hot dogs.
1: They're both good answers. The actual answer is Christmas spice. We also would have accepted Americans electing a more democratic president. And that's the firing line, everybody. All right. We are racing towards our closing arguments in front of our beautiful Centerpoint Theater audience here in Ottawa. But first, here to tell us that she enjoys thinking about candles as much as she enjoys thinking about her old flames, which is never. Let's hear again from Jan Caruana.
0: Thank you. In the words of Sir Elton John, it seems to me

0: all. Perhaps once, candles reflected the sacred and the divine. Now, candles just say, I could not care less about you than this $8.99 sandalwood abomination I picked up at Winners, Auntie Barbara. And why? Because we've become too cynical for magic? Because we can't take a minute to enjoy the flicker of the flame? No, it's because candles reek, and if you're not careful, they'll burn your house to the ground. Thank you.
1: Solid points, Jan. This is just a safety argument now. Jan Caruana. Now, here with the whole ball of wax about his appreciation of candles, it's our ever romantic John Steinberg.
2: So I just did some Googling. And turns out, based on my opening, looks like I'm over 300 years old. Which explains why I've been feeling a bit off lately. But really, it's not about how many candles are on your cake. It's about what kind of cake you have under all those candles. Yeah. Candles are a symbol of celebration and of mourning. So many different cultures. LEDs can't do all that. A jar full of fireflies can't do that. I've tried. Anyhow, vote candles. Thank you.
1: John Steinberg, everybody. All right, audience, it's that magical time when you vote and decide who won this thing. So by applause, who just lit up listening to John make candle appreciation everybody's beeswax, John Steinberg. A lot of love there for John here in Ottawa. And who thought that Jan's anti-waxy words were so obvious it was like taking candle from a baby, Jan Caruana. Very close. Very close on both sides. But I gotta give this one to John Steinberg, ladies and gentlemen. Up with candles. Big hand for John Steinberg and Jan Caruana, everybody.
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1: Hey, Ottawa, are you ready to meet your next pair of debaters? Listen to that, Canada. This comic thinks that evergreen trees are the least poplar trees. Making his debaters debut, it's Toronto's Adam Cawley. Adam Cawley, sharply dressed. Look at this. Full suit, tie. Finally, some respect on this show.
4: This is the radio, Steve.
1: You're looking good, buddy.
4: Thank you. You're looking good.
1: And this comic believes that the price tag of the latest police taser will stun you. It's Montreal's David Pride. Come on in, David. Making his way across the stage to my right. Your topic, debaters, is one that's a bit of risky business. Tom Cruise. Is he the greatest movie star of all time? Some of you may not know it, but Tom Cruise spent part of his childhood growing up right here in Ottawa. Did you know that? This is true. He lived in the Beacon Hill area and attended Henry Monroe Middle School. Some lady just realized she missed her chance. He attended Henry Monroe Middle School, where he was voted most likely to jump up and down on a couch on daytime TV. Seems oddly specific. Time now for a debate that will show me the funny. So, whereas he's a Hollywood icon whose renowned worldwide consistently releases blockbuster films

0: and even does his own stunts. Be it resolved, Tom Cruise is the greatest movie star of all time. Adam, you are arguing for this, please, my friend. You have 2 minutes. Starting now, Adam Cauley.
1: Hello. Your mission, Ottawa, should you choose to accept it, is to put aside all of Tom Cruise's weird behavior and accept that he is the greatest movie star of all time. Tom's played some of the most memorable roles in movie history. Jack Reacher, Maverick, Jerry Maguire. But we can all agree his greatest performance is attempting to play the role of a normal human man. Tom's been a star for 4.5 decades. The man's 63 years old and still performs stunts topless. I'm 40 and I'll only get into the pool if I can keep my shirt on. You see, to be a great movie star, you need confidence. Only Tom Cruise could walk around with the swagger of being 6'4 when everyone knows he's 4'11. The man has dangled on the outside of an Airbus, but isn't tall enough to ride a roller coaster. The guy is such a giant star, he's uncancelable. Remember when 20-year-old Ashley Simpson got banned from the music industry because she lip-synced on SNL? Tom Cruise is the face of Scientology, believes humans are immortal beings called Phaetons, called Matt Lauer glib, and shamed Brooke Shields for using antidepressants, but as a society, we collectively said, shut up. Just shut up. You had me at hello. Now that's a movie star. Thank you.
0: Yeah. Adam Cauley. His first opening argument for us. Thanks, Adam. Now, here to target Tom with an anti-Cruise missile of his own, let's hear from our own leading man, David Pride.
2: Thank you. So, I've never seen a Tom Cruise movie. But like a good anti-vaxxer, I decided I wanted to do my own research first. Here's what I found out. Tom Cruise has never found a lost ark. He has never fought nor been a Terminator. He has shrunk exactly 0 kids. Not only is he not the best movie star, he wasn't even the best Cruise when he was dating Penelope Cruz. I was just kidding before. I have seen Tom Cruise movies, but never for Tom Cruise. I saw A Few Good Men for Jack Nicholson. I saw The Mummy for Brendan Fraser. Yeah, no, I didn't know it was a remake. Why did they do that? I saw Eyes Wide Shut for the same reason everyone else did. Yeah, Stanley Kubrick's skillful direction. One good thing that Tom Cruise did, in Rain Man, Tom Cruise made huge strides in helping people accept autism with compassion, tolerance, and understanding simply by being so obnoxious that moviegoers would accept people anywhere on the spectrum that's far from Tom Cruise. Thank you. Yeah, that's it. Thank you.
0: David Pride. It's time now for the firing line. In my hand, I have a list of questions brought to you by Tom Cruise's lactose intolerance. Just one bit of dairy, and it's days of thunder. The Ottawa Citizen reports that during his days living in Ottawa, Tom Cruise broke his leg for the first time doing what? David?
2: Taking snowboarding lessons from Justin Trudeau.
0: I like that. 2 points. Adam Cauley?
1: Running the entire length of the city of Ottawa, searching for something fun to do.
0: That's good, too. Oh, they've turned on you. They've turned on you, Adam.

0: Yeah, during his days living in Ottawa, he broke his leg for the first time doing a flip from a roof. That roof is still under construction. In June 2025, the Academy Awards announced that in November, Tom Cruise would receive an honorary Oscar for what? Adam.
1: Best Supporting Actor in a Marriage.
0: That's good. Crowd liked that one. 2.5 points. David Pride?
2: It's for his tireless work raising awareness for Danger Zone by Kenny Loggins.
0: That's in my head. Thanks. Now I gotta go through the rest of the night with that in my head. Tom Cruise will receive an honorary Oscar for the Governor's Award for Extraordinary Distinction and Lifetime Achievement in Cinema. Pretty impressive. Also an honorary award for most time on film running for no apparent reason. And that's the firing line, everybody. All right. It is almost that magical time when our Centerpoint Theater audience places their votes. But first, here again to explain why he says, I feel the need to speed away from a Tom Cruise movie. Let's hear again from David Pride.
2: Thank you. So this debate concerns whether or not Tom Cruise is the greatest movie star of all time. However, humans don't inhabit all time. Okay? We only know the past. We record the present, but then it becomes the past. The future is unknown. Okay? Crowning Tom Cruise the greatest of all time, that puts us in this dystopian world where authorities predict one's likely actions and then respond preemptively, punishing them before that action occurs. Yeah, you know the reference. Yeah. That's right. You got it. That's from his sci-fi classic, Cocktail. Look, in the future, there won't even be actors, just AI constructions devoid of soul, personality, originality, repeating pre-programmed formulas curated for screen-tested maximum box office consumption. But actually, Tom Cruise may just be the greatest movie star of all time. Not bad.
0: David Pride might have just defeated himself mid-closing argument. Thank you, David. Here again, with more than a few good mentions about Tom Cruise, is Adam Cawley.
1: Tom Cruise is the best movie star we will ever have. Tom Cruise can literally make any project successful. Imagine his next movie was set in Ottawa. He could truly achieve the impossible. Make Ottawa exciting. No, picture the stunts. Picture the stunts. Riding his motorcycle along a frozen Rideau Canal, rappelling down the side of Parliament Hill, and when a bomb is about to detonate at the Chateau Laurier, Tom risks it all by doing the most dangerous thing you can in Ottawa. Be in a rush and rely on the O train. Thank you.
0: Yeah. Adam Cawley. Bringing it all around at the end. All right. It is up to you to vote, Ottawa, by applause. Who thought that Adam's pro Tom Cruise points were far and away the best? Adam Cawley. Okay. A lot of love for Adam. And who agreed with David that when it comes to Tom Cruise movies, it's best to keep your eyes wide shut? David Pride. Okay. It was a close one. Well fought on either side, but the winner is David Pride. Tom Cruise is not the best movie actor of all time. Big hand for David Pride and Adam Cawley, everybody. Well, that's all for this week. I'm Steve Patterson saying to Tom Cruise, if you're listening right now, this wasn't my idea. My producers ordered the Code Red. I'll argue with you again soon, Canada. Good night.
3: The Debaters is created by Richard Side. This week's episode was produced by Nicole Callender, Chloe Edbrook, Dean Jenkinson, and Graham Clark. With continuity by Graham Clark, Diana Francis, and Gary Jones. 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

0: Women's Soccer League is bringing the heat. 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
1: Hi there, I'm Sean Bell. Birding is cool now. Lots of people in their 20s and 30s are birding. On Radio Noon today, if you're a young person, why did you get into birding? 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
2: This is CBC News. Good afternoon, it's 12 o'clock. I'm Rowan Kennedy with your CBC News from Montreal. Montreal police officers could start wearing body cameras within the next year. The City of Montreal announced that measure this morning, along with two others aimed at public safety and accountability. Atefe Paridar is outside City Hall after the announcement. Atefe, can you give us a sense of what's happening? What did they announce?
3: Ron, Montreal Mayor Soraya Martinez-Ferrada announced three measures this morning aimed at public safety alongside CVM Chief Fadi Daguerre and other city officials. The first and probably the most anticipated is body cameras for Montreal police. The city plans to equip about 3,500 officers with body cameras within the next 6 months to a year, as well as around 600 patrol vehicles with cameras and automated license plate readers. Martinez-Ferrada says the measure would cost about $40 million over 5 years, but it's still worth it.
4: Public safety and public trust must move forward together. Today, we're announcing these concrete measures. These tools can provide a more objective record of police intervention and contribute to greater transparency and accountability.
3: The announcement comes as an internal investigation probes allegations of racial discrimination in Montreal North. In June, a patrol unit was disbanded after officers were accused of racist and hateful acts. The second measure she announced is a new bylaw to protect municipal employees from threats, intimidation, and verbal abuse. And the third is an independent review of police practices led by the city's Public Security Commission with help from independent experts. But when it comes to the details of the first two measures, there are still plenty of unanswered questions. The city and the SPVM say they're still working out how the cameras will be used, including rules around activation, access, and the storage of footage. Those details are expected to come in later announcements. Rowan?
2: That was Atefe Paridar reporting live from Montreal. In other news, 12 hours to go, Canada and the U.S. face a midnight tariff deadline to finalize a major trade agreement and avert new American tariffs. After yesterday's talks went into the night, Canada-U.S. Trade Minister Dominique Leblanc and Chief Negotiator Janice Charette meet again today with U.S. Trade Representative Jameson Greer.
5: We're very close. We continue to make progress, and we're going to stay here and do the work that's necessary until we get to that point.
2: Full details are still secret, but sources say the deal would cut tariffs on Canadian steel and aluminum, with Canada in return possibly easing rules around U.S. dairy imports. Prime Minister Mark Carney has asked provinces as well to bring back banned American alcohol as a gesture of good faith, but Manitoba Premier Wab Kinew urging buyers to boycott it.
6: I think we should continue focusing on supporting Canadian products. So if you do see the American booze on the shelves, leave it there.
2: And that issue also sparking strong debate in BC. Premier David Eby previously vowed never to lift the province's ban without relief on U.S. softwood lumber tariffs. But he says now BC stands with Team Canada as Ottawa closes in on a deal. Tanya Flesher has the details.
7: More than 24 hours after Prime Minister Mark Carney's directive reportedly asking provinces to stop the booze boycott, BC Premier David Eby has only released a statement saying BC stands with Team Canada. It was just 3 weeks ago, EB said there's not a chance in hell U.S. alcohol will be put back on B.C. shelves, insisting he won't budge unless tariffs are eased on softwood lumber. That's his government's main priority. Still, pressure is mounting from some to reverse the ban.
8: Give the consumer a choice. If they reject the U.S. products and don't want to buy them, so be it.
7: Ian Tostenson is the head of B.C.'s Restaurant and Food Services Association.
8: In the interest of this trade agreement, As David Eby indicated, Team Canada approach, which suggests to me that he's going to move on.

0: does.
1: And Ontario Premier Doug Ford has not commented publicly since Ottawa briefed provincial leaders on Wednesday. Tanya Fletcher, CBC News, Vancouver.
2: Weather, not tariffs, leading to warnings of higher fruit prices as well. Recent floods in Ontario's Niagara region have hit crops hard. Gulf Researcher says farmers in that area have lost 20 to 25% of their peach and plum trees. It will take 7 years of normal weather to get them back. Jay Subramanian is a professor of tree fruit breeding and biotechnology at the University of Guelph. He says the excess of water is also affecting the taste of the fruit.
3: Naturally, we are going to lose some of that taste components, including flavor, sweetness, juiciness, and the meatiness of the flesh. Everything is going to be affected.
2: More than 300 millimeters of rain have come down in the Niagara region since earlier this month. And finally, several venues across Canada this weekend will be screening the Tragically Hip's final concert. It's part of a national celebration marking the show's 10th anniversary. The band wrapped their 2016 summer tour with a show in their hometown of Kingston, Ontario, broadcast live on CBC, which will be re-aired on CBC tomorrow in Nova Scotia. The Old Sydney Society is hosting a showing at the Sydney Museum. The replay of that concert will air on CBC Television, CBC Gem, and CBC Radio Saturday at 7 o'clock Eastern.
4: See if we can bring that sentiment back in some kind of way. You know, 10 years on, I think that feeling still resonates, and what Gord Downie was doing, you know, with his twilight, months, his twilight time was really inspiring. And, you know, I think organizations like Old Sydney Society have a role to play in fostering that kind of thing.
2: And that was Charles McKenzie, and that was your CBC News. Taking a look at the weather forecast now. In Montreal today, sunny, the high 25, humid X 26, UV index 7 or high. Tonight, clear, the low 13 degrees. Quebec City today, sunny, the high 24, humid X 26, tonight clear, and the low is 9 degrees. Looking at Saint-Jérôme, mainly sunny today, the high 25, humid X 27. Tonight, clear, the low 11 degrees. Finally, Sherbrooke, looking at Sherbrooke today, sunny, the high 24, humid X 25. Tonight, clear, and the low is 7. Sept-Îles today, mix of sun and cloud, the high is 20. Tonight, clear, and the low is 6. And finally, Gaspé today, winds picking up, but it's sunny today, the high 22. Tonight, clear, and the high is, the low is 6, rather. And that was your CBC News. 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
5: 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Welcome to the program.

is cool now, and people in their 30s, even people in their 20s, are birding. 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

0: after 12 o'clock.
1: Birds have been around for about 150 million years. Birding isn't that old, but it is pretty old. And for a long time, it had a reputation. In the 1990s, a British birder named Bill Oddie made documentaries for the BBC. He had been part of a famous comedy troupe called The Goodies, but from what I can tell, his birding shows were not full of jokes.
2: I could tell you the names. There's semi-palmated sandpiper.

0: Watchers get over this sort of identification problem by lumping them all together and calling them beeps.
1: No jokes there. In a recent piece, The Atlantic said that in the United States, and I quote, birding has historically been the domain of the AARP crowd. That stands for the American Association of Retired People. Don't be mad at me. Be mad at The Atlantic. But then something happened. A few things, actually.

0: birding started to grow in popularity. Then there was a global pandemic, and even more people looked for something safe to do outside, away from too many other people. In December of 2020, CBC Calgary wrote a story with this headline: birding takes off during pandemic as young demographic flock to watch fowl. The other thing that happened along the way, birding became cool. This is a young man named Adam Vincent on NBC's Today Show last month.
1: Maybe like 5 years ago, you'd maybe run into like 20 people with binoculars. I went back this May and I saw like easily north of 200 people, and it was all new faces. It was incredible.
0: He was talking about all the younger people in Central Park, and now TikTok is full of stuff like this.
2: Did you know that the instant you turn 30, you're going to start caring about birds? You might get a bird feeder. You're going to wonder, what kind of bird is that? Are they native to these parts?
0: She goes on to say that when you travel, you'll see birds you don't normally see at home, and you'll take note. And then there's this TikTok.
3: There's one thing about being in your 30s no one tells you about. You never know exactly when it'll happen, but one day, seemingly out of nowhere,
4: you're going to love birds.

0: but I don't think it's just people in their 30s. The BBC said in May that British research showed 10 times more people between the ages of 16 and 29 birding than just 8 years ago. And the headline on that Atlantic piece I mentioned, all the cool kids are birding. So today, if you're a young person, why did you get into birding? If you are an older person, what do you think of birding becoming cool? Phone number 514-597-4500, toll free 1-877-597-4500, and the text line 514-566-9066. Since we're talking about that demographic of young birders, we have two people here from that demographic group. Julia Zagrassi is here, silversmith and birder. Welcome. Sophie Hojabri is a photographer and birder. Welcome.
1: Thank you.
0: Thank you both for coming in. Julia, how'd you get into birding?
1: I got into birding about 12 years ago in university. I had a lot of friends that were studying biology and were taking a vertebrate zoology class. And part of their classes was to go into the field and look at birds. And they'd invite me along.
0: This is screaming cool already, by the way.
1: Yeah, I thought, wow, I get to hang out with my friends.
0: Yeah.
1: I get to be in nature and I get to look at birds. How spectacular. So that's how I got into birding.
0: Okay. And?
2: Actually, I was one of those friends that was in biology and I was in that class, vertebrate zoology. So as a part of that class, we had a notebook where we had to record all vertebrate species we saw. And part of that class was going out into the woods, catching lizards, going into a pond, catching fish, and also bird watching.
0: So is that the day, like, is that the day that would sort of be the dividing line between before birding and after birding for you?
2: Yeah, for sure.
0: Yeah.
1: I would say yes. Yeah.
0: So tell me more about that day, right? What do you remember, Julia, from that day?
1: Well, I remember going with one of my friends to this pond just off campus. And, you know, one of my friends handed me a pair of binoculars. And I remember not knowing really, I mean, I knew a bit about birds, but I remember seeing these birds up close and paying more attention to the way that they behaved, the colors, their beaks. And it was really rewarding to be able to look it up in a bird book and identify them. And there's like that sense of accomplishment that kind of hooked me to it.
0: Tell me more about that. Because I wouldn't call myself a birder. So tell me more about that sense of accomplishment.
1: Well, I'm a very visual person and I like the challenge of learning new things and identifying new things. And I have an attention to detail and I'm an observant person. So I found it rewarding to just slow down and pay a little bit more attention to these birds that were

0: all around me all of the time. And being able to, it just really enriched my life a lot, I would say.
1: And Sophie, what do you remember from the first day?
2: So we did go out with our professor into the woods. Again, it was kind of just off campus. And I remember it was a little difficult at first because my professor would kind of hear a call and he would spot the bird. And it's hard if it's not necessarily in the spring. There's a lot of foliage in the trees. So spotting what might be a little bird among all these leaves, and you're kind of pointing and you're like, okay, where exactly in the tree is it? So it was a little nerve-wracking at first and kind of figuring out our binoculars.
1: You mean because the professor spotted it and you guys were not quite there yet?
2: Yeah.
1: Okay.
2: For sure. It was like a group and he was like, okay, this is this species. And you're kind of like trying to find it with your binoculars and you're flipping through your book and, you know, we're trying to record it in our notebook. Yeah.
1: Now, okay, fast forward to today. That was your first day, and that's, you said, a bunch of years ago, right? 12 years ago or something like that?
2: Yeah, something
1: okay.
2: like that.
1: Now, how often, how much do you guys, should I say do birding? Like, what should I say? How often do you bird? What is the proper?
2: Go bird watching.
1: Okay.
2: Go birding. Yeah.
1: Go birding, bird watching. Okay. Yeah. How often do you do it, Sophie?
2: Let's see. I kind of got back into it this spring, but I would say a couple times a month. Yeah.
1: Okay. And Julia?
0: Yeah, I would say I go out as an outing birding a couple times a month, but I bird every day. There's chimney swifts you can see from my balcony and birds everywhere. You can bird all of the time. Just look out your window, walk down the street, go to a park. It's wonderful.
1: Let me ask you two last questions before we go to the phones, because our premise here, right, is this whole notion that now birding, according to all these international headlines, has rather suddenly, in the space of a couple of years, become cool. What do you think?
2: I think it's great. Honestly, I think there's kind of like this draw.
1: Is it true? I mean, do you feel it's different now than it was a few years ago?
2: I don't think so. I think now just like everyone's so in their screens and maybe in their heads that I think it's great that people are just kind of like reconnecting to nature, getting out of their heads, you know, I think it's great.
1: And Julia?
0: Yeah, I've definitely seen a rise of birders.
1: More people doing it.
0: Yeah, especially among my friends. But it's one of those things is when you have this passion and love for it, it's something that you share with others. Mm-hmm. And so I find that joy and wonder and awe is contagious. And when someone else sees somebody excited about something, it's not that hard to get into that yourself.
1: We are talking today about birding and about the fact that it is now cool. So if you're a young person who has, and I'm going to just say what everybody else has said in pretty much all the headlines. If you have flocked to birding there, I've said it. Why'd you get into birding? If you're an older person, what do you think of the fact that birding has become cool? Phone number 514-597-4500. Let's go to the phones right now to Laval. Mike is here. Hi, Mike.
3: Hello.
1: How's it going, Mike?
3: Can you hear me?
1: Sure can. Yes.
3: I'm good. Awesome. Yeah, I was going to say that I had a job early 90s when I was in Egypt, and I would drive for Avis. We'd shuttle cars from Dorval to downtown to Mirabel. Every time we'd go up to Mirabel, we're on that stretch of highway before the airport, and you'd see the snowy owl. Like, so you have all the lampposts, and on one you just see, what is that? And it gets closer, you see it's a snowy owl. And you usually see it in the winter, and it was a blue sky. It was awesome. It was a gray sky. You'd be able to make it out as you got closer. And I was going to say, it's easy to become a birder nowadays because, I mean, when I was little, Cardinals and Blue Jays were just, you know, baseball teams. And now I've seen Cardinals

0: put food out for them in the backyard. And before cardinals, you didn't see much of them at all, at least where I live.
1: So you've been doing this for a while?
0: No, you just, I mean, birds. But birding has become cool. Birds have always been cool, you know, just, it's awesome to, you know, to just notice them. When you go to different places, you notice the types of birds they have there. You go to Jamaica, what they call the doctor bird is their national bird. It's the hummingbird. We have those here as well, if you're lucky enough to catch one, or catch a glimpse of one. So, yeah.
1: So does any of this feel cooler to you now than it did a while ago? Or just the same same amount of cool?
0: Birds are birds, man. I don't care what people are doing. It's cool to notice. And since the pandemic, I remember like the first few days of the pandemic when there was not much traffic, you just noticed how much birds you heard. And birds you saw. And I remember going to a park in LaSalle along the water when people were allowed to gather again. And over the park, and there were ducks and geese that just like where people normally walk, that's where they were. It was amazing.
1: Thanks for calling in. Nice to hear from you.
0: Not a problem.
1: Mike there from Laval. Phone number 514-597-4500. Toll free 1-877-597-4500. And the text line 514-566-9066. Here's a text from someone who says, "Hey, my name is Say. I live in the South Shore of Montreal, where there are lots of different types of birds. I've been using the Merlin app, and since I get around on my skateboard, it occurred to me that I might have invented skatebirding. Just thought I'd share." That is wonderful. Thank you, Say. Text line 514-566-9066. Tell me about this app, because this app, I think, is part of the story of why this has become so popular, right? So can I get one of you guys to volunteer to tell me about the app, Sophie, the Merlin app?
2: So this is something I think that helps people get into birding, especially if you don't have a bird book. So it's an app that you get on your phone. It's free. And you just set a recording and it will pick up any noises and it'll suggest some birds. It's not like a positive ID, but it will give you an idea. So if you click, there's like photos of each bird and it'll light up if there's different birds singing when that bird is singing. Yeah.
1: And most of the stories I've read about the skyrocketing popularity and coolness of birding seem to also mention this app.
2: Yeah, it's super useful. Like I use it when I'm out birding. I just have it kind of running in the background. I'm not great at IDing bird calls, so it's nice to know, to have an idea of what kind of bird you're looking for if you're trying to find the source of the sound.
1: Phone number here is 514-597-4500. Toll free is 1-877-597-4500. Talking about birding, being cool now, going to bring somebody else into the conversation who we've been talking with about birding for a long time. David Bird is an ornithologist and professor emeritus at McGill. David Bird, welcome back to the program. Thanks for being here.
3: It's my pleasure.
1: We have talked with you about birding for so long, but I don't know if we've ever talked specifically about birding being cool, which all the headlines now say it is. What do you think?
3: Well, I'm actually thrilled about it because I've been reading these headlines as well, including a lot of other headlines about how bird watching is good for one's mental health. It'll help prolong your life. It helps with brain cognition. And I think that Generation Z is partly responsible for this. These are the kids that are between 14 and 29. And apparently they say that Pokemon, which is a form of collecting game all over the world, is that bird watching is now becoming kind of another form of collecting. And this Merlin app that you've been talking about, I think it's the greatest gift that has ever been given by the Cornell Laboratory of Ornithology to not just people, but birds all over the world.
1: Because why do you say
3: that? In trouble. Well, birds are in trouble. 12% of the world's 11,000 bird species are in

0: serious threat of extinction. And 12% of Canada's bird species are also listed as being in trouble. And so birds need more voices. And I remember back in the early 80s, when I was teaching ornithology and wildlife conservation at McGill University, I was mainly teaching to the hook and bullet crowd. In other words, young men. And then suddenly women got involved, and I ended up with more females in my class than men. And now we've got another sort of cohort of bird watchers being added to the mix, and that's these young people. And I just think it's a great thing because birds need more voices. If we want to preserve green spaces and keep wildlife around, we need more votes for politicians who will do just that. And these young people are going to do that, I think. And I think climate change, you know, everybody's hearing about climate change going on now and how it affects wildlife and so on. And I think the young people are also seeing this all the time, you know, on their phones and so on. And so here's a way of not only enjoying something and talking about it on TikTok, they now have a thing called Bird Talk. So as a spinoff. So I just think it's a great thing. And bird watching is so easy to get into. All you need is that Merlin app and a pair of inexpensive binoculars, and bingo, you're a bird watcher. And I've never heard of a retired bird watcher. When you get into it, you're always looking for birds.
1: Right. Bird Talk is part of TikTok, right?
0: Yes, it is. Yeah. Mm-hmm. I don't know much about it, but because I'm not a TikTok user, but the thing is that this is just a great thing. I'm so, so happy about it.
1: So I'm curious, though, because sometimes, you know, media will say this or that is a trend or this is cool now. And you wonder, really, what are they talking about? But do you feel that in your actual life that this has changed somehow?
0: Well, when I mentioned to you about how my student body changed from mostly men to mostly women, that has not changed. And I think that this is something that's going to stick with young people. And the fact is, you know, as sad as it is to say this, the more rare birds become, the more difficult it is to find them and collect them and add them to your list, your birders list and so on. But I'm not suggesting that we make birds rare. It's just that it kind of feeds itself. And I think that this Merlin app is just making bird watching so much easier. I had many people come up to me in the last 2 years and say, "Hey, Dr. Bird, you know, I've discovered this new free app on my phone called Merlin, and I can sit in my backyard with a cup of coffee and turn it on. And, you know, with fairly good accuracy, it will tell me what birds are singing and calling in my backyard." And it just makes sitting in the backyard so much more pleasurable. So it's great.
1: You also mentioned the Pokemon and the collecting. Is that is that different than it used to be? Because it sort of makes people want to see what they can find and see how many numbers they can find. Was that always the case in birding?
0: Well, yeah. I mean, it's funny. You know, I'm not a lister myself. Listers are, to me, there's bird watchers and birders. And the difference is bird watchers are often people who are just casually watching birds, maybe in the backyard, maybe they put out some seed, or maybe they sit there with a cup of coffee in Merlin. But then birders are going, people are going to spend money to travel somewhere to see birds. They're going to go on a birding vacation somewhere. And so I never played Pokemon when I was younger, but I know that it becomes kind of a contagion in that, you know, people all over the world, now with social media, everybody's talking to everybody. And this is just like a train that's gathering momentum. And as I said, it's going to be great for birds and great for young people. So I'm absolutely ecstatic about this sort of movement.
1: Should we be worried that if something becomes cool, sometimes it then later becomes uncool?
0: You know, well, Pokemon's been around for an awfully long time, just to give you an example of that. And I don't see that slowing down at all, but maybe it might slow down a little bit if people now get into Bird Talk a lot more than TikTok. So I'm not sure. It's hard for me to predict that, but I got a good feeling about this. And it really is, as I said, a terrific thing for birds and humans alike. So everybody wins.
1: David Bird, great to speak with you as always. Thanks for being here today.
0: It was all my pleasure. Thank you.
1: David Bird, an ornithologist, professor emeritus at McGill. He has been the bird nerd.

0: heard on Let's Go here on CBC Montreal this summer as well. Pretty popular column and feature, birding, cool. And we are talking about that today on Radio Noon, asking you if you are new to birding, why'd you get into it? If you are an older person, what do you think of birding becoming cool? Phone number 514-597-4500. Toll free number. This is for anywhere in the province. It's 1-877-597-4500. And the text line 514-566-9066. 1230. Time to pause here for news headlines. Look at the weekend weather forecast as well. Here's Rowan Kennedy.
1: Good morning, Sean. Well, there's a big story at the City of Montreal. They've been under pressure to do this for a long time. City of Montreal today unveiling plans to equip SPVM officers with body cameras. 3,500 members of the force will have the tech within the next year, the city says. Roughly 600 patrol vehicles will also get cameras and automated license plate readers. The measure comes with a $40 million price tag over the next 5 years. It also comes as an internal investigation probes allegations of racial discrimination in Montréal-Nord. In June, a patrol unit there was dismantled after officers were accused of racist and hateful acts. We'll have more on that story coming up. And police officials are on high alert for signs of organized crime on Quebec's North Shore. At least 50 suspected members of the Hells Angels gang were spotted near Baie-Comeau on Thursday afternoon. Public Security Minister Yann Lafrenière says he's aware of their presence. Lafrenière says the SQ and Indigenous police forces on the North Shore are working together to fight organized crime in the community. Now taking a look at the Environment Canada weather forecast. Montreal today, sunny, the high 25, humidex 26, UV index 7 or high. Clear tonight, the low 13 degrees. Quebec City today, sunny, the high 24 degrees, humidex 26, UV index 7 or high. Clear tonight, the low 9 degrees. And finally, Gaspé today, sunny with winds picking up throughout the day. The high is 22. Clear tonight, the low 6 degrees. Now back to you, Sean.
0: Thanks very much, Ron. On Radio Noon today, we're talking birding. And if you're just tuning in, the reason we're talking about birding today is because of headlines screaming in the last little while that birding has become cool. We are exploring that. Cool with a younger demographic than the demographic you would usually associate with birding. So we've kind of got two questions going today. If you are part of that younger demographic, what got you into birding? If you are someone who has been birding for a longer time, maybe if you're a little bit older, what do you think of birding becoming cool? Phone number 514-597-4500. Toll free is 1-877-597-4500. Text line 514-566-9066. Here's a text from Trevor in Roxborough who says, I started birding when I was 20. That was 45 years ago. Saw a pileated woodpecker and rushed home to identify it in my parents' bird book. I was hooked. Birding has always been cool, says Trevor. Thank you for that text, Trevor. Text line again, 514-566-9066. We're spending the hour with two guests in studio with me who are part of that demographic of younger birders. Julia Zagrassi is a silversmith and birder, and Sophie Hojabri is a photographer and birder. And we're going to go to the phones right now. We're going to go to Villeray. To Kristen. Hi, Kristen.
2: Hi, how are you doing?
0: Pretty well, thanks. How about you?
2: I'm good, thank you. Happy to be here.
0: So, should I be asking you the question about if you're a young person, why did you get into birding? Or should I be asking you if you're an older person, what do you think of birding becoming cool?
2: You could ask both, depending on what age you classify as old. I do.
0: I will never answer that question.
2: Well, I'm 29.
0: Okay.
2: But I've been birding almost my whole life, I would say.
0: I would say 29 feels, when we're talking about birding,
2: yeah.
0: You know, given that in my intro, I was saying that I think it was in the Atlantic piece, they said this was something that retired people did. So I'm going to say 29 for this conversation feels pretty young. You say you've been doing it for a while, right?
2: Yeah, I've been interested in birds forever, for as long as I can remember, but I would say probably for about 10 years or so, I've been more into like identifying birds and getting to know their songs and calls and becoming a little bit more serious about it.
0: So serious means what? How often do you do it?
2: Well, whenever I'm outside, I'm birding. My brain is

0: now switched into the birding world where I'm always listening, even if I'm not consciously listening, and I'm always looking. So I would say I'm always birding, but like in terms of actually going out and consciously going to go find a bird, probably like every week, I would say, although I have a young toddler, so I don't get as far anymore, but we're always looking at birds.
1: Do you have binoculars?
0: I do.
1: Are they good binoculars?
0: They are good binoculars. Okay. I also worked as a biologist doing bird counts, so I needed to have good binoculars so I could make sure I'm making accurate identifications.
1: And among people your age, what would you say? Right now you're sort of my eyes on the ground. So the trend that the media are talking about, that's true?
0: I would say so. I mean, in my day-to-day life, I wouldn't say I like run into a lot of young people birding. Mind you, I'm also in the middle of Montreal, so maybe not everyone is always looking for birds. But yeah, every time I talk to people about birds, talk to people my age about birds, everyone is usually saying, oh, you know, I've just been more interested in learning more, or I've just noticed this bird and I'm starting to kind of pick up on what's around me. And so I've never noticed a trend. And then obviously, of course, online.
1: Yeah, I don't think that would have happened 20 years ago, for example.
0: Yeah, you know, okay, well, then I guess, yeah, I'm noticing the trend.
1: I'm really glad you called in. Thank you.
0: No problem. Thank you.
1: Great to speak with you. Kristen there from Villeray. Local number 514-597-4500. Toll free 1-877-597-4500. In studio with Sophie Hojabri and Julia Zagrassi. Julia, I don't know. Did I ask you, do you have fancy binoculars for the purposes of birding?
2: I wouldn't say I have fancy binoculars, but I have binoculars that help me a little more than just my eyes.
1: Okay. Because I'm wondering, again, not knowing much about this, how fancy binoculars would have to be helpful for this task.
2: They don't have to be very fancy.
1: No.
2: It's quite accessible. You know, you can find binoculars at the thrift store. And even if they don't work amazing, even if you can get a little bit of a closer look, that's really helpful. And I would say a bird book is really helpful because...
1: You have one here.
2: I do, yes.
1: Which one did you bring in?
2: I have the National Geographic Field Guide to Birds.
1: And what's in there?
2: It's all the birds of North America, and it's the only bird book I've ever used. It's the one I'm familiar with. I find it's good to sort of familiarize yourself with your bird book. And usually people stick to the same ones. And it's easier to flip through the pages. And if you see a bird, you kind of know the section it's in. And it's just good to study it at home. And you can learn so much about their behaviors, their migration, things like that.
1: Sophie, bird books?
3: Yes, I have one. I actually have a different one. It's the Peterson's Guide. I think very comparable to the Nat Geo one. That's the one I've always used.
1: Okay, so this is not going to be a source of discord between the two of you?
3: Yeah, no.
1: Okay, good.
3: Yeah, but they're super useful. They have like the distribution maps in there. So if you think you saw a bird,
1: yeah,
3: you'll see like how likely it is to kind of be in your region. It'll say like what months you're kind of likely to see it. If it's like, they'll have, you know, illustrations in there that are pretty detailed. And some little tips on like how to spot birds, like if it's just like a silhouette in the sky kind of thing. And I think in the back of the Peterson guide and probably in the Nat Geo, there's a list in the back so you can keep a little checklist of all the species you've seen.
1: Okay. Binoculars?
3: Yes. I have a pair of binoculars and I have a monocular as well, which is a little more portable.
1: That's one instead of two?
3: Yeah.
1: Okay. I'm catching on. Other stuff you need if a person wants to become a birder or dabble?
3: I think like Julia said, it's super accessible. There's like a really low barrier for the point of entry. So honestly, all you really need, Merlin app is a great and free way to start. But birding book and a pair of binoculars, which either one you can kind of get at a secondhand bookstore, pair of binoculars from a thrift store. Yeah, anybody can really do it.
1: When we were talking with Dr. Bird a few minutes ago, he was talking about the whole conservation aspect and how important it is to get younger people involved. You two are younger people who are doing it. How much do you think about that aspect of it when you are birding? Is that sort of part of what you're thinking about at all, Julia?
2: Definitely, yeah. We're living in a rapidly changing climate, and it can feel heavy at times. And with rising global temperatures and birds, you know, there's times where you've been going to the same pond for many years and observing the birds, and sometimes some birds don't come back. And I think it's a simple way to connect with the environment around you, to a simple way also to kind of make life a little bit lighter and to have wonder. Because it can be dire at times, but birding brings the joy back and also gives you this desire to protect the green spaces that you're a part of.
1: This is really interesting to me because so far we've sort of just been in this conversation approaching it as, you know, cool now, previously uncool, but you bring it to another level. And I wonder, do you think people are thinking the way that you are thinking when they're doing it?
2: I hope so. I think people are. I think people are, and especially all the news that's people are seeing, it definitely is sort of in the forefront of a lot of our minds, especially talking with my peers. Climate change is definitely something that is scary for all of us and scary for the birds. So
1: do you have a bird that you a time you can remember seeing a bird that you think that is sort of the most special bird I have seen since I've been doing this, a moment that sort of stands out, a sighting that stands out above all the others? Sophie?
3: I think I was a little spoiled in birding because after university, I spent about 7 months working at a wildlife rehabilitation center in Costa Rica.
1: Oh, wow.
3: And that's a spectacular country for birding. There are some kind of hot spots, and that country contains, I think, something like 2% of the world's biodiversity. So there are some pretty spectacular species out there. I got to work closely with toucans, which are just crazy, really fun birds, gorgeous, gorgeous birds.
1: Great. Which I know only from the cereal box, right?
3: Yeah. Okay.
1: But actually exists.
3: Yeah, and they're super easy to spot when they're in flight because they have this massive beak that's almost bigger than their body. Yeah. Yeah. So toucans were pretty spectacular out there. My favorite species of bird I think that I encountered was something called a Montezuma or a pendula.
1: Also not here.
3: Not here.
1: Okay. And here?
3: Here, there are a pair of mating loons at my parents' lake that we're very lucky. We're able to closely monitor. Each spring they come back and they nest and they have babies. And loons are just spectacular birds if you ever able to see one up close. And the babies, it's very cute. There's something really special. The first week or two they're born, they go immediately out on the water. Loons are rarely on land. And the first week or two, they actually ride on their parents' backs like a boat. It's the cutest thing.
1: Oh, wow.
3: Yeah.
1: Okay. I have many more loon questions, but I'm going to try to restrain myself. For now, I was at a cottage. Sure. We heard loons and we saw one loon and it seemed to be calling to the other one. And we were wondering, where's the other one?
3: Their calls are fantastic.
1: The calls were amazing. Were amazing. Yeah. Julia, do you have a favorite bird sighting that you can remember?
2: I have a few, actually. The one that stands out the most is the first time I saw a golden eagle. They are very beautiful. They are very majestic. I saw it in Atlin, BC, and it has this tawny brown color to it. And it's just spectacular. I think it's actually the only time I've seen a golden eagle. Hmm. Also, American white pelicans are a really fun one.
1: Where are they?
2: Well, You can see them in Manitoba and also some parts of BC and certain times of the year. The first time I saw American white pelicans, I was on a drive across the country and I stopped in just outside of Winnipeg, and it was a rest stop. And I get there and I see these American white pelicans floating down this river and fishing. And that was a huge moment for me. And I went back maybe 5 years later, and that group of pelicans was still there. So that was really, really cool.
1: Oh, wow. Mm-hmm. Okay, so we've talked a little bit about these far-flung locations. What about right around here? How good is this area for birding?
3: I definitely think there's like a misconception that we're in the city. So it's like, oh, there's no green space. But we are very lucky in Montreal. We have fantastic green spaces. So there are some fantastic spots in Montreal. I think most notably the botanical gardens. There's a park that we went birding to, the La Salle Rapids Park. Also, there's some spots in Nuns Island. There's loads of spots in Montreal. That's just to name a few.
1: Chateauguay also, right?
3: Yep.
1: Yep. Okay. So we're talking about birding on the program today with sort of a double-barreled question. Talking about it because birding is cool. You can tell, by the way, something is cool if we're talking about it on the midday phone-in radio program. So right away, that confers a certain coolness to it. But it's not just us. All kinds of headlines saying birding is cool. So if you are a young person, maybe newer to birding, we're asking, why do you get into birding? If you're an older person, what do you think of birding becoming cool? Phone number 514-597-4500. Toll free 1-877-597-4500.

0: 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I'm here in studio with Julia Zagrassi and with Sophie Hojabri, both fitting that demographic of younger people who are also birders. You want to hear some texts? I've got texts to read. Okay.
1: Let's go for it.
0: Yeah. All right. Let's do that. So first text from Suzanne, who says, thank you, Dr. Bird. I agree. It's vital we get interested in nature. We are nature. Birders have definitely contributed to our children's growing interest in birding. They are late 20s, early 30s. We just added bird feeders in the yard of our new home. It is delightful to observe them. Binoculars on the windowsill. Thanks for the show. Another couple of texts here. I don't have names for these texts, so I'm just going to do my usual thing, which is remind you that when you text in, give me your name and where you're texting from. One texter says, makes me so hopeful to hear birding has become popular with young people. I've been a lifelong birder, and these apps like Merlin are game changers, making it more accessible. As a substitute teacher in Ottawa 2 years ago, the elementary kids started an impromptu nature club for bird watching just because I had made binoculars available, showed them the Merlin app and a bird book, which also plays their songs. They were doing it on their own at recess and coming into school so excited, telling their teachers which birds they had seen. That sounds pretty awesome. Here is another one. This text may be taking issue a little bit with the whole notion of this being cool now. So this texter says, I think many 20 to 40 year olds have a broader definition

0: definition of cool. And what is cool is not a specific activity, but rather just exploring your own interests, regardless of what other people may think or say. The rise in bird watching is a symptom of that. People are sick of algorithms telling them what is cool and are getting back out in the real world to explore things that they genuinely want to learn more about. Bird watching is awesome, and I think its popularity is being helped by the desire people are feeling to experience the world themselves. I guess themselves as opposed to in some mediated way through your screens, for example. Let me check that out with the two actual human beings sitting in the studio. So, Julia, what do you think of that notion that, you know, not only is this important in terms of climate change and also just very good for the brain, but also it's that, right? It's, you know, as the texter was saying, you know, part of a desire to feel and to experience the world yourself.
1: Yeah, I totally agree. I think it's cool to be authentic. I think it's cool to have interests and hobbies. I think it's cool to form intergenerational friendships with other birders. I think it's cool to just connect with the people around you and the environment around you. And it's just cool to be curious. So I agree with everything they were saying.
0: Sophie, I'm curious because, again, you know, this is somewhat artificial, but we are sort of saying, okay, it is cool now because there are these headlines saying it is cool now. But does anybody say to you these days, birding, really? Like, does that happen where someone sort of has this old preconceived notion of what it used to be?
2: Yeah, I think a little bit. It's like a quote unquote nerdy thing a little bit, but that doesn't scare me. You know, I think nerdy things are very cool. But yeah, there's still a little bit of that, I would say.
0: Like who would do that?
2: I guess maybe like my younger Gen Z friends, there might be a bit of that.
0: Still?
2: Yeah.
0: Okay. And Julia?
1: I would agree. I think some people see certain birders in the wild that have all this gear and their vests, and no judgment here.
0: I was wondering about the vests, because yeah. when I was looking at old videos, there's always the vests.
1: It's a bit intense, yeah, and it might seem not cool, but I think it's cool when it is actually for love of birds rather than as a competition or to see as many birds or, yeah, but I could see how maybe some people would think it's not super cool.
0: In fact, I was watching Monty Python videos where they were kind of making fun of bird watching. And this is from, I guess, the late 60s, early 70s. And the vests were a big part of it. Do people still wear vests? Why did they wear vests? Explain the vests to me.
2: Definitely. I think I'm kind of guilty of that sometimes. But I think it's just handy to have all those pockets. Like, you know, if you got your bird book, you got your notebook and your pen, your binoculars, all these things. And if you're a photographer as well, like I'm usually doing wildlife photography while birding.
0: Sure.
2: You know, it's got like your lens cloth, all these like different things. So it's just handy not to have a bag on you.
0: Yeah. You know what's going to happen soon? Headlines screaming vests are cool now.
2: I think they're cool. I wear vests all the time.
0: Okay. Well, there you go. Making it cool. I want to read more texts here. So we got a text from Kim, who says, I was in the Gaspé this summer and attended an activity at Parc Florian where we observed biologists at a migratory bird banding station. We were able to hold the birds in our hands after their measurements had been taken before they flew away. The biologists there said that these citizen scientist apps like Merlin are vital for population and mapping data, as sightings of anyone using the apps is added to the shared database. So there you go. Clifford from Côte Saint-Luc says, I grew up in Winnipeg and remember those beautiful, graceful white pelicans gliding over the Red River near Lake Winnipeg, much prettier than gray, brown Mexican pelicans, for what that is worth. Text line here, 514-566-9066. Spending the hour with Julia Zagrassi and Sophie Hojabri, who are both young people and birders. What did you both think when we approached you and said, hey, come in and talk about this idea of birding and, you know, birding being cool? Julia?
1: At first, I was quite excited. A bit nervous.
0: Now you have hated it. Is that what you were about to say?
1: No, I'm having a great time.
0: Okay.
1: I mean, I'm not an expert. I'm just a birder, everyday person. It's what I love to do. I love to do it with my friends. I love to do it alone. So I'm looking at this as an exciting opportunity to share that love and joy with everybody else. So, yeah, happy to be here.
0: And Sophie?
2: So excited. I had a friend, actually. I heard him on the radio, CBC Radio,
0: yes,
2: maybe about a year ago, and he was talking about birding. I was just driving in my car, and I heard him, and I was like, oh, I know that voice. And so to be here, you know, a year or something later doing it, I'm super stoked just to be sharing the passion.
0: I want the two of you to do sort of an elevator pitch kind of quick thing. Someone your age who is not yet birding, what do you tell them to reel them in, to get them to flock to the sport? Sophie?
2: I think it's interesting what David Byrd said in that it's similar to Pokemon. Definitely, I have friends that still play Pokemon Go. They're well into their 30s and they're playing that. I think it's fun to...
0: Which has
2: like
0: you
2: a little
0: going
2: treasure
0: through...
2: Hunt.
0: You're going through real space collecting imaginary things. Is that essentially what's happening?
2: Okay. Yeah, so this is... It's kind of like a real life treasure hunt. It's
0: you're
2: super
0: going through
2: exciting.
0: Real space and collecting real things.
2: Yeah, exactly. And like Julia said, like it's rewarding to finally ID that bird. If it's like tricky, you just catch like a glimpse of them and you're like, okay, they had like this red spot here and they're about this size and you're kind of flipping through your book. And to get that positive ID, it's super rewarding. And just to get out in nature with kind of like this goal in mind.
0: Right.
2: Super fun.
0: It sounds also, I guess we haven't touched on this a lot. It doesn't sound expensive.
2: No, not at all.
0: So it's got that going for it.
2: Yeah, you just need like the Merlin app. And again, like binoculars, book, super cheap.
0: So, okay, Julia, same assignment for you. If, you know, unbelievably, there is still someone your age or, you know, in their mid-20s and they're not birding yet, what do you tell them?
1: Sophie covered quite a lot of the points I would bring up, but I would say there's just a thrill of identifying birds and... You know, making new friends. And it also, there's health benefits to it, you know, feeling stressed from work, feeling like you've been on your phone too much, just put it down, walk outside, slow down.
0: Do you feel that in actual life? Is that a thing? Like you, can you, what's that feeling? You go out there and like describe that for me. What's going on?
1: I would say birding is an active meditation. You have to slow down. You have to turn your focus outward. And you're just kind of taking in your environment and the sounds. And it's truly wonderful. And it also, you can make new friends. There's times where I go birding and people will come up to you and be like, oh, like, I just saw this bird. Like, check it out. And it is this wonderful community that you can build. And I think that's cool. And... yeah, it's just really, once you start birding, you can't go back.
2: 100%.
0: I am so glad you both came in today. Really nice to meet you both. Thank you.
1: Thanks so much, Sean.
0: Sophie Hojavri is a photographer and birder. Julia Zagrassi is a silversmith and birder. Thanks to everybody who texted in. Thank you for your texts. Thank you for listening to the program. Really appreciate you doing that as well. We're going to post the program online at cbc.ca. People who put the program together this week, our technician, William Lavoie-Gagnon, and our producer, Anne Pill. We will talk with you on Monday. Have a great weekend. Bye-bye.

0: Peter Brown. That's Puzzling after the news. This is CBC News. Good morning, it's 1 o'clock. I'm Rowan Kennedy with your CBC News from Montreal. Montreal police officers could start wearing body cameras in the coming months. Police cruisers will also be equipped with cameras and automated license plate readers. Montreal Mayor Soraya Martinez-Ferrada says the changes will cost about $40 million over the next 5 years, but are worth it.
1: Public safety and public trust must move forward together. These tools can provide a more objective record of police intervention and contribute to greater transparency and accountability.
0: The city will also pass a bylaw protecting municipal employees from threats. That includes police officers. And they will also include penalties for insulting officers as well. In other news, deal or no deal, with only hours left to the deadline, Canadian and U.S. negotiators in Washington are putting finishing touches on a new trade deal. And in Ottawa, the opposition is warning against accepting an agreement that does not benefit Canada. Rafi Bujakanin has more.
2: We've been talking about how the U.S. is expected to lower its tariffs but not completely get rid of them. This idea, the ones on steel and aluminum, for example, would go from the existing 50% to 25%. But a source is also telling CBC News now that would include a quota system, allowing only so many imports into the U.S. at the lower rate. There have also been a lot of questions as well about U.S. President Donald Trump and what he meant when he said American farmers are big winners in this deal to come. Now Canadian officials have been insisting the dairy sector is still protected. There are no changes to supply management, but a source with knowledge of the talks has told us there is some change in the works to how dairy import licenses are allocated, meaning more American product could make its way this side of the border. Rafi Bujakanian, CBC News, Ottawa.
0: And local alcohol producers in Quebec are concerned about a potential return of American spirits and wine to SAQ shelves. Local sales of products made here in Quebec are up since U.S. booze disappeared from the shelves last year. Samuel Godet is the co-founder of Distillerie Comeau in Bedford. In the eastern townships, he says local sales have been up.
3: Il y a un certain nombre de bouteilles allouées sur une tablette. Fait que quand il y a eu les trous pour les produits américains qui ont été retirés, ben ça l'a permis.
0: Godet says U.S. bottles being removed gave local products more shelf space, forcing people to look at that as an option. He says if they return locally produced alcohol, rather, we'll need other sales and distribution channels to make up for it. And Quebec Premier Christine Fréchette says she's still analyzing after the decision after a conversation with Carney. And finally, Alberta residents are seeing a change on their new health care cards and expiry date. It's part of a change with the province's 3-in-1 ID cards. And as Jennifer Kaler reports, some people have concerns.
4: It's something most Albertans won't be used to, renewing their health card along with their driver's license. Dr. Brian Wurzba is president of the Alberta Medical Association. He worries it could be a barrier to health care for some, like seniors.
5: Long-standing Albertans, simply because of a change in protocol, are potentially going to lose that health insurance coverage simply because they either aren't aware of the need to renew or, you know, simply don't have the ability to do that.
4: NDP MLA Sarah Hoffman says no Albertan should be on the hook for health care.
6: You will be asked to pay. You might be able to get it reimbursed later, but you're going to be asked for your credit card up front.
4: The Ministry of Primary and Preventative Health Services says Albertans will not be denied emergency help, but they might need to pay for other health services if their card is expired, and they could be reimbursed for those costs once their coverage is reinstated. The ministry also says this move aligns Alberta with most other provinces that already have expiry dates on health cards. Jennifer Keeler, CBC News, Calgary.
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1: Hi, I'm Pia Chattopadhyay, host of the Sunday Magazine. Now, it is time to play That's Puzzling.

Now taking a look at the Environment Canada weather forecast. Montreal today, sunny, the high is 25, humidex 26, UV index 7 or high. Clear tonight with a low of 13 degrees. Quebec City today, sunny, the high 24, humidex 26. Clear tonight, the low 9 degrees. Saint-Jérôme mainly sunny today, the high is 25, humidex 27. Tonight clear, the low 11. And Sherbrooke today, sunny, the high 24, humidex 25. Clear

0: Once a month on the Sunday Magazine, we take a breather from it all to have a little fun and put our brains to the test in a series of word games. And every Friday this summer, we're bringing you all of the action from our latest season. So here's how it works. I face off against a special guest as well as a super smart listener who earned the chance to play by answering our audience challenge. We play three rounds of games devised by our puzzle maestro, Peter Brown. And you can play at home. So let's get to it. Here's the April edition of That's Puzzling. Now, let's meet my competition.
1: All I can say is, of course he's on this, because he's been on everything. You know him from Kim's Convenience, The Mandalorian, and other Star Wars series, and Avatar The Last Airbender. It is none other than Paul Sun-Hyung Lee. Hello, Paul.
2: Hi, Peter. How are you?
1: I'm well. What three amazing things are you working on right now?
2: Oh, dear. I just bought a studio space in the east side of Toronto. I'm very excited about that. My basement I was using to promote my YouTube channel, which I unbox toys and have a lot of fun doing that YouTube channel. But I ran out of space, and so I needed a studio space. So I bought one, and we're going to be building up my collection there and doing reviews and shooting content. So that's the biggest thing on my plate right now. Other than that, not to downplay my other roles in this house, I am busy leading my best life as a dad and husband. I'm home for the first time in a while, which is great. So nice. A lot of baseball practices and whatnot. And speaking of baseball, we just got season's tickets to the Jays. So we have been busy going as a family to all of the games that we can. And
0: Paul,
2: it's been fantastic.
0: Paul, if the kids can't go, if the wife can't go, P is available anytime.
2: Okay. I got you.
1: You now have your designated hitter. Paul, have you ever done a video where you unboxed a figurine of a character that you have played?
2: Yes, I have. I can cross that off the bucket list, which has been awesome. Just recently, Hasbro has released a vintage collection that's a 3.75-inch figure, for all you purists out there, of the character that I play on Star Wars The Mandalorian, Captain Carson Teva. And they just released it a few months ago, and I had the pleasure of, I was going to say playing with myself, but actually just sort of unboxing and reviewing a plastic doppelganger of myself.
1: Now, another thing you've been doing, Paul, is you've been participating in a gigantic drama festival. What can you tell us about NTS Drama Fest?
2: Oh, well, it is a gigantic festival that's been running. It's celebrating its 80th year, and it is a provincial-wide, it's not a competition, it's a showcase of some really fantastic talent from all the high schools in the province, kids who are passionate about the craft of theater, and to see the diversity on stage and the voices that they're discovering for each other is really, really inspiring. And as a theater artist, I find that very heartening, because when you see the next generation coming up and the excitement and the talent that they bring to the table, it's a wonderful thing.
1: Well, if you win today, I will try to convince the production team to issue a figurine of you as a word puzzle champion that you can unbox.
2: That'd be awesome. Thank
1: you.
2: Just
1: bring it full circle. And our third player, as always, won their spot in today's game by taking on our listener challenge. We ask you to invent a new word to describe the moment you emerge from stew season and can at last eat something fresh. And our winning word is
3: spring equinox.
1: Spring equinox. Very solid work. That is our winning listener, Ryan Porter in Ottawa. Hello, Ryan.
4: Good morning.
1: Quick mini round for all the players. This is for no points. What do the words Ryan and Porter have in common?
0: Airlines.
1: Ryan and airlines, yes, P is there. And there's the sharpness. There's the just come out of spring training.
4: Feel I should know that. Well done, Pia.
1: Is your middle name WestJet by any chance?
4: Delta.
1: Yeah. Oh, well done. Now, Ryan, you teach technical communication, so you teach engineers and other scientists how to write clearly, concisely. Does that help?

0: help or hurt your lateral thinking and your puzzle solving?
1: Oh boy, that's a good question. I think the real advantage to this game is Pia's competitive drive. That's what I really would like.
2: Yeah, you got it. You got it, Ryan.
0: Now, when you play along at home, are you in competition with others or do you play solo?
1: I play with my family every month. We love this game. I play with my two daughters, 14 and 12. They are far better at this game than I am. I wish they could be here with me, helping me along, but they can't. So I'm going to do my best, and I'll do my best not to embarrass them, actually.
0: Ryan?
2: Good luck with those preteens and teens. Good luck.
0: The Delta joke was so solid. I have a lot of confidence in you. So those are our players this month. Pia, Paul, Ryan, let's play That's Puzzling. For our first round, we're playing a game called Plus Three. I'm going to give you a moment to make sure you have pen and paper handy if you want to, because it might come in handy in this round. Here's how Plus Three works. I'm going to give you two letters, then ask you to add a letter to make a three-letter word. Take that three-letter word, add one more letter to make a four-letter word, and we'll do that three times. So if you get them all, you end up with a five-letter word. Just to show you how this works, we're going to play one practice round together. Just jump in and shout out the answer if you have it. I'll start you off with the letters B and E, as in break and enter. Add a letter to B and E to make a word for wager.
3: Bet.
0: There it is. Add a letter to bet to make a word for greatest.
1: Best.
0: Note that S went in the middle. The added letter can go anywhere in the word, and I will sneak some in the middle. Finally, take the word best and add one letter to make a word for animal.
2: Beast.
0: You threw in some extra E's, but I'm not going to deduct points for that. The sequence there was B, bet, best, beast. You have 15 seconds to get all three, and if you hear this, that means your time is up. You will win a point for every correct answer. Are there any questions?
2: Let's all channel our inner beasts.
0: Pia, you are the first quiz beast to step up. Your starting letters are E and also E, so two E's.
2: No accents on either of these.
0: Nope, no accents. nothing acute or grave happening. Take the letters E and E, add a letter to make a word for observe.
2: I.
0: Nope.
2: Oh, C.
0: Yes, add a letter to C to make a word for search for.
2: Seek.
0: Add a letter to seek to make a word for streamlined.
2: Streamlined.
0: I'm going to turn to the judges. Did she get that shot in the air when the buzzer went off? The judges say, after video review, the call on the field stands. Pia gets the full 3 points. Ooh. Well done.
2: You really threw me there. Could have been I for the first one, Peter.
0: It could have been I. I was thinking, what would be a good hint? I was going to say, notice with your eye, but you got there, Pia. Ryan, your starting letters. Oh, they're actually the last two letters of your first name, A and N. Ryan, add a letter to A-N to get a pale brown color.
1: Tan.
0: Add a letter to tan to get a container that holds liquids.
1: Tank.
0: Add a letter to tank to get express gratitude.
1: Thank.
0: There it is. Tan, tank, and thank. Well played, Ryan.
1: Thank you.
0: We try to give you letters that are directly from your name. So far, Pia has three, Ryan has three. Paul, are you ready for your letters?
3: Oh, boy. Here we go.
0: O is not one of the letters. Your starting letters are A and Y. A and Y. Add a letter to A-Y to make a word that means make a statement.
3: Say.
0: Add a letter to say to get a word that means neuter a pet.
3: Spay.
0: Add a letter to spay to get shower.
3: Spray.
0: There it is.
2: Yay!
0: Despite your old boy, very smooth and easy. Well played, Paul. How's your blood pressure?
3: It's so skyrocketing. This is so tense.
0: Everyone can exhale. Everyone got the 3 points. Paul's words, again, were say, spay, and spray. We're tied at three. We have a game on our hands as we turn to round two. For our next round, we are playing Monster Mashups. You're looking for two words here, and the words have at least a syllable in common, and the challenge is to mash them together. Today, we are mashing up mythical creatures and Canadian cities, and I knew Pia would make a noise of disapproval, so let me just say, These are gettable mythical creatures.
2: Oh,
0: you've heard of all these.
2: Don't.
0: Pia, trust me. You've heard.

0: of these. So this takes place where geography meets cryptozoology in the Venn diagram. It'll be fun, Pia. I'm going to give you an example. But again, do not panic. The example creature is harder than the one in the clues. Oh. Have I now spent enough time calming you down? This is just a test. Mash up a provincial capital with a horse with wings.
1: Oh, see, I'm embarrassed. Even. Is it a Pegasus? Winnipegasus?
0: Pia, that's absolutely right.
1: Oh. I was like, horse with wings, is that a senator? I'm totally embarrassing myself. There's lots of things in the world that I don't know, Peter. But like on Jeopardy, when mythical creatures comes out, I'm like, I won't get one. So,
0: Pia, I admire that you got that right. And I especially liked the disappointed groan that you did get it. Is that right? Ugh. The capital is Winnipeg.
1: The only mythical animal I know is the Pegasus.
0: No, you're incorrect. You know three more. The capital is Winnipeg. Oh. The winged horse is Pegasus. The answer is Winnipegasus. Sadly for Pia, that doesn't count. That was just a practice.
1: Paul, Ryan, was intended. How are you feeling about mythical creatures?
2: I wish I had my daughters beside me. They are far better at this than I am.
3: I'm sitting here in a blind panic.
0: One thing to remember about these mashups... is the hints are very helpful. And here's a twist. You have to get both parts right to score points. If you get half of it right, you don't get anything. You can ask one of your competitors to help you. So if Pia knew Pegasus but couldn't get Winnipeg, she could have turned to Paul or Ryan and said, do you have the other half? So there's a little strategy. You might want to split your 2 points with someone, or you might want to take the zero. So... with everyone now not as calm as I tried to make them, let's play Monster Mashup. Ryan, you're up first. Your challenge is to mash up a horse with a horn coming out of its head, that thing, with the easternmost city in Ontario.
2: Unic Cornwall.
0: Absolutely right.
3: Wow.
0: The horse with the horn is a unicorn. The city at the eastern edge of Ontario is Cornwall. Unicorn plus Cornwall gives you Unicornwall. See, Ryan, not so bad, right?
2: Yeah, not bad. Thank you.
0: Not convinced, but willing to say it out loud. Paul, you're up next. Mash up a little sprite with wings with a provincial capital city.
3: A little sprite with wings. Fairy.
0: Can you think of a provincial capital that ends with airy or re?
3: Fairy. With a re. Oh, my God.
0: You're right on the doorstep.
3: I'm panicking.
0: Think of the flattest province.
3: Okay, Saskatchewan. So, Fairy Regina? No. Fairy.
0: Why no?
3: Because yep. I can't mash them up.
0: Fairy you can't Gina? Mash up Fairy and Regina?
3: Fairy Gina?
0: There it is. Effortless.
1: Peter!
3: Is that what it was?
1: Yeah. Oh my God. Puzzle Master Peter from Saskatchewan. The name of the capital is not Regina. It is Regina.
0: That's a fair Regina observation.
1: It threw all of us.
0: You could say Regina. You could.
1: You could, but you'd be mispronouncing it.
0: Regina.
1: It is what it is. We'll accept it. But people in Saskatchewan, no.
3: I apologize. Mm-hmm. I'm so sorry.
0: So would you take T-U-R-O-N-T-O? Would you accept Toronto or would you expect Toronto?
1: No. These are different kettles of fish. No one calls it Regina. Oh, Peter, you're going to have to go to our home province and apologize. Like a tour of apologies in the southern part of the province.
0: Okay. I will spend 3 to 6 months apologizing to every single person who lives in Regina, home of the Roofrooters. Pia, I take your scolding under advisement.
1: You're going to stick it to me now, I know.
0: No, I'm not. These questions are predetermined. I'll just carry the resentment quietly by myself. You're not wrong, Pia.
1: You can't say resentment. Sorry, I'll give it up.
0: I'm going to re-resent that and re-resent it. Pia, you're last this round.
1: All right.
0: Mash up an evil spirit or devil.
1: Evil spirit or devil.
0: With a major Canadian city.
1: Major Canadian city. You're like evil spirit or devil. Pia's the devil. Major Canadian city. Evil spirit or devil. Like a ghost. I don't know what that is. Evil spirit or devil. And major Canadian city. Toronto. Montreal.

0: Vancouver.
1: It's one of those.
0: Yeah, okay. Sorry to Calgary and Edmonton and Halifax. Apologies, didn't get to you. Okay, Tor. Evil spirit or devil? The devil's like Beelzebub. What else do we call him? Demon. Demon trio.
1: There it is. Woo. Pia, well played, and thank you for showing your work. All right, the score so far. Pia has 5. Ryan has 5. Paul has 5. Looks like a close game to me. One round left and all to play for. For our final round, we are playing Monster Mashups again. This round is about pop culture, and your clues will be audio clues. They will give you the names of artists or books or songs or movies, etc. Paul, you're up first. You're going to hear two bits of audio. One is a Canadian singer. The other is an actor who was in an Oscar-winning movie. We're looking for the singer and the actor. And remember, there are hints available, and they are very helpful. Here's your audio clue.
2: A Monday warrior, mean stride. Today's Tom Sawyer, mean pride.
3: Okay.
4: Steve Lockjaw just attacked my home. And I cannot remember, for the life of my only child, the answer to your question.
5: Maybe you should have studied the rebellion text a little harder.
6: I need to find my daughter.
5: Well, then call us back when you have the time.
1: So we are looking for the name of the singer and the name of the actor who was in the Oscar-winning movie. Paul, any ideas?
3: Yeah, Getty Leonardo DiCaprio.
0: Woo-hoo!
1: That is absolutely right.
3: Oh, my God.
1: Any pronunciation quibbles before we move on?
0: Well, I just have a question, Peter.
1: Yes, Pia, fire away, please.
0: Canadian singer. Is that song, Tom Sawyer, is that what it's called? Something like that? I can't remember what it's called. Yeah. Is that by Geddy Lee or is that by Rush?
1: It's by Rush.
0: Okay.
1: It's by Rush.
0: Got it. We're all good.
1: I'm drawing a line in the sand on that one.
0: Yeah, that's fair.
1: I asked for the singer.
0: I needed clarification for my own knowledge base.
1: Yes. The singer's full name is Geddy Legina. All right, Pia, you are up second.
0: He's never going to get over this, you guys. Never.
1: I will hold a grudge for a decade at most. Pia, you are up second.
0: Okay.
1: We are looking for the name of a book published in 1960.
0: Oh,
1: a 1960 book and a movie from 2025 that won Jesse Buckley an Oscar.
0: Okay.
1: We want the book and we want the movie.
0: Okay.
1: Here's your clue.
7: I do not like them in a house. I do not like them with a mouse. I do not like them here or there. I do not like them anywhere.
8: I see you grown. Very strong. And I see you in London working with your father.
9: In the theater.
8: At the playhouse.
0: Oh, Peter.
1: Sounds like Pia might have it.
0: You always tell us before we start playing, Peter, you know, to show your work. And so
1: yeah.
0: Little trick of the trade that I often do, when you said book from the 1960s, in my head, I was like, oh gosh, okay, it's going to be the, a beatnik. What are all the books? And then, so I'm like, well, it's not Jack Kerouac. Like, oh gosh, now what am I going to do? And I was panicking. But then you give me the wonderful Dr. Seuss or Souse, and I get Green Eggs and Ham, and the movie is Hamnet, so it's Green Eggs and Hamnet.
1: That is absolutely right. The book is Green Eggs and Ham, the movie is Hamnet, Green Eggs and Hamnet. And I do like that before you answered, you thought of every book written in the 60s, just so you were ready.
0: I know as many of those as mythical creatures.
1: So, here's the situation. Pia has 7 points. Paul has 7 points. Ryan, if he gets this right, will force a three-way tie. If he doesn't, he'll throw it open to one of the other two to steal and win. Ryan,
3: Ooh. Here
1: we go. Your challenge is to mash up a singer who did very well at the Junos with a legendary singer from the 1950s onward. We're looking for two singers. Mash up their names. Here we go, Ryan.
3: Okay.

0: So two very different musicians there, Ryan. Did you recognize?
1: Oh my goodness. I literally have no idea. I got the first two, but then this one has really thrown me.
2: Oh, Ryan, do you have teenage girls?
1: They're 14 and 12, I'm not sure if they know that singer. If they do, then I'm
2: you're in for it when they hear this, pal. You're in for it.
0: That was the most luck of the draw one, Ryan. Now, do you think you know, I can give you some hints. Do you think you know half of it, or would you like a hint for one half or the other?
1: Why don't you give me a hint for the second half, and then I'll see if I can build on that.
0: Ooh. Yeah, so Jamie Foxx played this singer and pianist in a biopic.
1: Yeah. I'm embarrassed. I know this. It is.
0: You'll get it.
1: Ray. Oh, my goodness. I can hear everyone yelling at their radio right now.
0: Think Georgia On My Mind.
1: Yeah. I even have that CD. But I'm drawing a blank right now. Ray Charles.
0: Okay.
1: Gosh, the first one is...
2: Remember, you can phone a friend and split the points.
1: Yeah, I may phone a friend.
3: Yep.
0: Here's your decision, Ryan.
1: Yeah.
0: If you split it with one of the others and they get it right, they will win. If you just take the zero, you will make them fight it out in a tiebreaker.
2: Ooh.
0: So the question is, who do you like more, Pia, Paul, or neither?
2: We back your choice, Ryan, whatever you do.
0: Or you could let them try to steal if they know both ends. Just so you know, Paul would get first chance to steal if he knew the name of that first singer. Pia would get second chance to steal. And I think she has it. So how do you feel, Ryan? Do you want to let them fight it out? Do you want to let them try to steal? Or what would you like to do?
1: I'm going to try and guess. And I apologize if this is wrong. But is it Alicia Ray Charles?
0: It isn't.
1: It is not.
0: So now Paul has a chance to steal if he can get the whole thing. Paul, do you have it?
4: I just have to say this. Music is my blind spot. Ask anybody who knows me. I'm very not knowledgeable about music. However.
2: I knew there was a spot coming.
4: I know this one just because I saw her perform at the NHL All-Star Game when it was in Toronto a couple of years ago. And so the answer that I'm going to present is Tate McRae Charles.
0: For the win, Paul, you have done it.
4: Woohoo!
0: You have earned yourself, and I'm going to promise this because there's no work involved on my part. They'll make you a figurine of yourself winning this, holding aloft a little puzzle trophy. Well done, Paul.
4: Thank you very much. To everybody. My God, that was way more stressful than I thought it was going to be. So much fun.
0: Ryan?
1: I am aware of Tate McRae. I realize now, if I ever get that question again, I will have it next time.
0: He will know it night and day. He will get that Tate McRae. There you go. That's my green eggs and ham. Thanks again, Pia. And let me say hopefully the last time, this time. Yeah, you were right. And that is That's Puzzling.
5: 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I'm Pia Chattopadhyay. 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

0: Good afternoon. It's 1:30. I'm Rowan Kennedy from the Montreal Newsroom. Here's a look at your CBC News headlines from Montreal. Parti Québécois leader Paul St-Pierre Plamondon has his sights set on Santé Québec. He says if elected, a PQ government would abolish the state-owned corporation. Parti Québécois is committed to refocusing the state on its core missions, he argues. St-Pierre Plamondon calls Santé Québec a failed experiment by the CAQ, says it's led to a bloated bureaucracy. He argues the money would be better spent in direct patient care, strengthening frontline services like CLSCs and reducing wait times for surgeries. In other news, the City of Montreal is unveiling plans to equip more than 3,500 officers with body cameras. Roughly 600 patrol vehicles will get cameras and automated license plate readers as well over the next year. The measure comes with a $40 million price tag over the next 5 years. City says the move will improve public safety and accountability from the police force. Now taking a look at the Environment Canada weather forecast, Montreal today sunny, the high 25, humidex 26, UV index 7 or high. Tonight increasing cloudiness, the low 13. Quebec City today sunny, the high 24, humidex 26, UV index 7 or high. Tonight clear, the low 9 degrees. And Gaspé today sunny, winds picking up throughout the day, the high 22, UV index 6 or high. Tonight clear and the low 6 degrees.
1: Hello and welcome to Laugh Out Loud in the Summer. I'm your host, Ali Hassan. We start the show today with one of our favorites, recorded a few years ago at the Danforth Music Hall, taking you through the journey of his roots, his family, and his body. Here is John Paul.
2: I feel like I'm in a Caribbean mystery movie with that music.
3: Inspector Clouseau. All right, who ate this roti?
2: So that song was actually soca music. And soca music is from an artist called Voice, and the song is called Out and Bad, you know, because I'm super proud. I'm originally born in Trinidad and Tobago. That's where I'm originally from. Yeah, thank you. And I know you guys are thinking, wow, that's not a very exotic accent. It's not. This isn't. Not back home it is, but, you know, here I grew up in Toronto, so I'm a Trini raised in captivity. That is what I am. It's embarrassing. But I love it, though. I love Trini women. I'm married to one. I'm married to Trini woman. My mom's Trini. My grandmother's Trini. And I love my grand... And we're religious, too, in Trinidad and Tobago. You know, I mean, the Caribbean, on a whole, we're very religious, right? Sometimes too much. Like, my aunt's, like, super religious. Like, for my birthday, she thought a great gift would be a Jesus clock. Which is a thoughtful gift, but it's always weird because all the stories you hear about Jesus, unless it's like 9:15 or 3:45, I mean, I don't know. I've never imagined Jesus saying touchdown because it was, you know, 5 after 11. I'm assuming they threw a Hail Mary. I don't know. Too soon? Too soon? Something like a 2,000-year-old joke, people. Depending upon which calendar you're at. You know? My grandmother's very religious. And I think my aunt's religious because my grandmother's religious. That's why I think she's religious, because my grandmother's religious. And my grandmother's religious not because she's trying to go to heaven. It's because she's trying to stay out of hell. That is why my grandmother is religious. Because she has zero filter and says whatever to people, which was embarrassing when I was dating and I was with my wife because, you know what I mean? Because she would just say whatever and didn't care that the people were there. I came in with a girlfriend one time. She's like, "You still with this girl? That horse face, long teeth girl." She didn't care. Grandmother was a gangster. But she was a philosopher. She's where I learned, like, how to live my life. Like, everyone's like, "You're so laid back, JP. Why are you so laid back?" And I'm laid back because my grandmother made me laid back. She taught me two things in life that I still dig and I still follow. Like, as you know, most people follow, like, Socrates or Confucius or, you know, Aristotle or something like that. But I follow Daphne. That's my grandmother's name. Who's this book? It's the Book of Daphne. That's what that is. You know what she taught me and how I live my life? You know why I don't get upset? Like, even with, like, with racism and stuff like that? Like, if someone yells something at me, I don't get upset because my grandma taught me at a very young age is not what they call you.

is what you answer to. And that's how I live my life. I mean, if you're going to call me that, I'm not going to have to answer to that. That's a you problem. I mean, I got to go get a Slurpee. You know, I mean, it's hot. Yeah. I don't know if you guys are clapping because I have self-esteem or I like Slurpees. I don't know. But I'm not going to try to choose because I think it's cool both ways. I've been married for a while, too. I married a Trini woman. My wife is Trini. If she were here, she'd be like, oh, my goodness, look at all these people in Danforth Music Hall risking COVID for comedy. This is amazing. I love how daring people are. And I have a daughter. She's 12, which is hard to deal with because I don't have people here have a daughter. And I don't mean having a daughter is hard to deal with. People always ask me, what's it like having a daughter? And you know what it's like having a daughter? Having a more pushy, nosy side chick. That's what it's like. It's just constant questions. What do you mean, where am I going? What do you mean, what am I doing? And my kids are bougie, too, you know what I mean? I'm trying to have my kids, like, you know how bougie my kids are? They're basically the Carlton and Ashley Banks of Ajax. That is who they are, right? I want my kids to be so bougie that when they eventually can drive and they get pulled over by the cops, they're offended. Like, that's how bougie I want my kids to be. That's the Canada I want to live in. I try to be bougie, though. I'm trying to be bougie. Like, you know how I know I'm bougie and soft? And I blame it on the suburbs, because I grew up in the hood. I grew up in the hood around here. You know how I know I'm bougie? Because I sit to pee. And I don't care what you think. I'm not going back. And I think sitting to pee for men goes back thousands and thousands of years. Because I was at the museum the other day, and I saw Rodin's Thinker, and I think that was a toilet. That's what I think he was actually thinking about. He's like, what am I going to tell my friends? I can't tell them I sit to pee. Because guys judge, man. I sit to pee because it's comfortable, and I'm getting older, and stuff's breaking down on my body. Like, over the pandemic, I learned two words, hip flexor. I didn't know what that was. I no longer make fun of old people with broken hips. I was like, I get it, bro. You know what I mean? 45 happened. Then it does stuff, like you bend over, and then you hear pop. And you're like, oh, my God, I can't get back up. So I'm trying to work out. I'm trying to work out again because, you know, I started to gain weight and I want to get back down to, you know, fighting weight. I want to be healthy again, right? Because a few years ago, I was diagnosed with sleep apnea. And I don't even know if you guys know what sleep apnea is, but it's a North American disease. It's basically like the laziest disease in the entire world, right? It's like when you go to sleep, your throat flaps say, F it, I'm going to sleep too. There's no warning. Just close down on you, dude. Stop breathing for like a minute to 10 minutes, and your brain is like, holy crap, we're about to die. And it opens back up. I'm glad you guys find this funny, because sleep apnea is fatal, people. I mean, you don't die from choking in your sleep, but the person beside you who can't sleep from the noise that you're making just chokes the hell out of you. Shut it. I hate you so much. Sleep. And they have the nerve to stand around your funeral. How'd he die? Sleep apnea. It's the silent killer. You know what the worst part about sleep apnea is? It's not even dying. It's the thing that they give you, man. They give you a CPAP machine. It's embarrassing. Can't leave my wife with a CPAP machine. Are you kidding me? It's a mask that goes over your face. It's attached to a hose. And it's attached to a vacuum. It blows air into your throat. Because you're too stupid to breathe for yourself. It's unsexy, though. No one to make it attractive for my wife. You know, there's no role-playing games we don't play. You know, we can't do that. You know? Got a scarf on, naked from the waist down. You know, we got this on my face. Tonight we gonna play Top Gun, baby. That's what we gonna do.

0: Can't be single. CPAP machine, you kidding me? I'll never leave my wife. Never. Show up at a club on Danforth. Meet a single girl, take her back to the hotel. I'm not going to, you know, wear the mask. Hope tonight's not the night I choke to death in my sleep. Is that what you think? No. I know what you guys are thinking. Outsmart her, right? Just like wait till she falls asleep, then put the mask on. But it's not going to work. You know what I mean? Because if she wakes up and sees me with this on my face, unless her fantasy was to sleep with a dude that looks like he's in intensive care. It's back to the bar for me. I love being Caribbean, man. I really do. I love the Jamaican accent. The Trini accent isn't intimidating, and that's what I don't like, man. I can't scare anybody. You know what I mean? He's like, yo, give me a wallet. And he's like, yeah, whatever, bro. Yeah, just dancing. But the Jamaican asks you for the time. Yo, Bridget, you have the time? Look, just take my watch. Look, I just I don't want any trouble. I love Toronto. Toronto, you get to do different things, too. You know what I mean? You know what's cool about Toronto? Is I don't know, it was here in the summer. And forever, anybody listening to this in the future, it was here, all right? Just trust me. They had the Bob Marley exhibit. You know the most fascinating thing I loved about Bob Marley? Everybody knew what Bob Marley was into, right? But I love, like, the narrative that they painted. You know, Bob, you know, like to smoke the herb, you know what I mean? Because it's spiritual. A Rastafari thing, you know what I mean? Get high at the Jah. Praise Jah, Rastafari! I love that, you know what I mean? But when you do the tour in Jamaica at his house, they change the narrative because they don't want it to look, you know, just kind of frivolous and casual. So they'll be like, yes, this is where Bob liked to meditate. Bob would meditate in the kitchen. He would meditate by that part of the kitchen. Sometimes he would sit down to pee and meditate. A lot of people don't know Bob Marley was a sit-down peer. That's what the song Get Up, Stand Up was about, because Bob's foot had fallen asleep while he was meditating on the toilet sitting down. Because he was thinking, what am I going to tell my friends? Has anyone heard that Gen Zers are trying to cancel the thumbs up emoji? Did anyone hear about it? I'm not making this up. This is real. It's passive aggressive. It is the saddest thing I've ever seen. I'm like, you really? But the one that got me, I'm like, I'll even let that go, right? But the one that got me was all the people who were complaining about the Black Little Mermaid at Disney. Isn't that nuts? It's like, it's not real. Like, you guys realize it's not real, right? But the best part of the entire thing was the people that came up with the arguments to make it sound scientific. It's like, yeah, man, she can't be black. I mean, like, come on, look how deep she is in the water. The sun doesn't go down there. There's no way she's going to be a black fish. She's not a black mermaid because black people can't swim. First of all, why are you whispering? And how many black people have you tried to drown? We need to have another talk. And then they hit me with the argument. It's like, well, if they change that, well, why don't they make Black Panther white? Because it's Africa. Are you going to make his suit out of vibranium and SPF? Can't have White Panther sunburning in the middle of a fight. The planet depends on it. All right. And what I need you guys to do is keep supporting live comedy and CBC. Thank you, Tracy Rideout. Happy anniversary to Accent on Toronto, everybody. Have a pleasant night. Good night. Good night.
1: That was John Paul, recorded at CBC's Accent on Toronto. You can find more of him on Instagram at John Paul Comedy. And by the way, Accent on Toronto is back at the Danforth Music Hall, featuring some fan favorites like Marta Chavez and Elvira Kurt. And the show will also feature Nick Reynoldson, Dave Merhege, and more. Stay tuned to our website for all the details and to reserve your seats. All right. Let's get back to our show. This next comedian made his debut on Laugh Out Loud at the Icebreakers Comedy Festival in Niagara-on-the-Lake a couple years back.

0: He uses his stand-up comedy to raise money for good causes, and so far, he's raised more than $500,000 for a variety of charities. Here is Joe Pillitteri.
1: Thank you so much. Thank you, Niagara on the Lake, my hometown, Niagara on the Lake. Yeah, yeah. I love when you're from out of town, you don't say Niagara on the Lake. You don't say, oh, we visited Niagara on the Lake. You say, we were just in Niagara on the Lake, and it was amazing. Niagara on the Lake, I absolutely love it. Niagara on the Lake. And I love when people come here and they tell me stuff that they learned from an 18-year-old tour guide at a winery. And they believe it. They believe everything they hear. It's an organic winery. I don't know if you've ever been. It's organic. It's organic. Everyone just poops on the floor. It's organic. And the kid will tell them as they're walking through the field, yeah, we don't use any pesticides here at this winery. We don't use any pesticides. Oh, really? What happens with the insects? We dialogue with the insects. We Thursday mornings, we do yoga with the insects. We just try and calm their lymphatic system. And it's weird. Pesticides, everyone worries about them. I grew up on a farm right here in Niagara on the Lake. I did. And my kids, they have summer jobs, and they all have like a full one day safety training session at their jobs. And when you grow up and work on a family farm in Niagara on the Lake, there was no one day safety training session. Like, I was either sick for it or they didn't send me the memo. My father was not. This is what my job was when I was 10 years old. I would take a jug of pesticide and pour it into a mixing tank while my father stirred it with his arm. That was the training program I went through. No gloves. And my father's like, you know, mosquitoes never get me. There's a reason mosquitoes never get you, Dad. They land on you. They know they're going to die if they take a bite. My dad's a nut job. He's just turned 80, and he's crazy. He gets things wrong, and he's right about some stuff. He has such strong opinions. He thinks kids use their phones too much. He thinks, the kids, you know, I watch the show. Use their phones, turning them into idiots. Your kids are all going to be idiots with their phones. All the grandchildren are going to be idiots because of the phones. Got 11 grandkids. We have Sunday dinner every Sunday at my parents' place. So he made a big announcement. Had lined up all 11 grandkids, aged 10 to 20. Kids, as long as you're in my house, no more playing with your maxi pads. No more maxi pads in my house. Put all your maxi pads on the table, and no one's allowed to play that as long as you're not allowed to play with a maxi. Because he heard iPad, and he heard iPhone, then he heard iPhone Max, and I think he remembered maxi pads from the 70s. Now, in fairness, since he's done it, no one's played with maxi pads at his house. No one's. But he is right. They do play with their phones too much. The kids are on their phones too much. I got an 18-year-old. So I have four kids. And we were talking about this. And he's like, you know, dealing with an 18-year-old, man, I don't know why this demographic is important to advertisers. Maybe the dumbest group of people I've ever met. Like everything, what? Huh? What? Huh? And he doesn't have any challenges. Like, it's just what? Basically, apparently, what? And I said, you're on your phone too much, son. You're on your phone. I'm not on my phone all the time. I didn't say you were on it all the time. You're on it too much. Just give me one example. I said, I'll give you a perfect example. Last year when we took you to Mexico, we had $17,000 burning a hole in our pockets. So we brought all four kids to Mexico. I just wanted to see how quickly I could get rid of our money after COVID. So we took them to an all-inclusive, and I hadn't been to a beach in a while. There's a style of bathing suit for women now. There's like the style changed at one point.

No one told me. Everyone just wears like a thong. Like everyone's just got like, it's just butt cheeks everywhere. Big butt cheeks, little butt, light butt cheeks, dark butt cheeks, just bum cheeks everywhere, everywhere. We were in the lobby of the hotel and there was 150 sorority girls from the University of Tennessee waiting to board buses to get on a booze cruise. And all of their bum cheeks were just out. Like they were just out. And my wife was like, can you believe this? Are you seeing this? I was like, no, no. Seeing what? What are you even talking about? Like, I could tell you every color of the ceiling of that place. And I'm looking, all these butt cheeks are just there, lined up. And I look over at my 18-year-old son, and I swear to God, just nosing through his phone. I'm like, what is wrong with you? There's 150 bum cheeks just out here for you. It's not actually a big deal, Dad. Oh, it's not a big deal? Maybe not to you. Do you know how hard I had to work to see, like, one set of butt cheeks? When I was, like, the Sears catalog? My parents are going to kill each other. They're, my dad's 80, my mom's 83. COVID was not good for their relationship. This weather, this winter has been bad for their relationship. My mom, there's not a human being in the world more excited about me being on CBC's Laugh Out Loud than my mother, Margaret. She's a wonderful woman. Yeah. So, my mom came to Canada from Scotland in 1969. She bought a radio. She put it in her kitchen. She turned it on CBC, and it hasn't been off since. Like... 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Like, I've heard that so many times. And so she's always heard someone say something. She lives her life according to what someone on CBC said. There's a wee man on CBC who said, mobility for seniors is very important. You need to stay mobile. And he said, you should park as far away from an entrance as you can and walk as long as you can. And... he said I should get a Fitbit. Is that Bitfit or a Fitbit? I think it's Fitbit. So we bought my mom a Fitbit, and it is the most adorable thing. Some people are annoying. If you hear my mom talk about her steps, every conversation, well, Joseph, I'm 83 years old, and I got 6,277 steps today. We had a blizzard a couple of weeks ago, and so I went in to check on my parents, because they are going to kill each other. And my mom spent the entire day just walking the house, one side to the other, up the stairs, down the stairs. I come in there, it's 2 o'clock in the afternoon, and she's like, Joseph, you'll be so proud of me. 7,599 steps. I said, Mom, that is amazing. Here's the thing. My father demanded he get a Fitbit as well. And my father, during COVID, a lot of people learned a language, learned a skill. My father binge-watched every episode of Judge Judy in his underwear. That's what he did. He just watched every episode of Judge Judy. He knows the ending of every episode. You think this guy stole the stereo? No, no, no, no, no, no, no, no. The other guy stole the stereo. Watch, she's gonna scream at him. That's what my father learned. So my mom is talking about her 7,599 steps. My dad says, check mine. Check mine. And he's sitting there in his gitch watching Judge Judy. I go over to his watch. I look at it. I said, Dad, you're not going to believe this. He says, what? How many? I said, 37 steps today, Dad.

0: And I did like a CSI thing. That thing is wrong. That is wrong, wrong, wrong, wrong. And I said, well, you've been here all day? No, I went to the washroom. I walked to the washroom and back, 33 steps for me, but he shuffles. Like, he goes, like... So there's like a fudge factor for him that... And then I went over and says, check my watch, check my watch, check my watch. I look at his watch, 6,455 steps. I'm like, Dad, this is unbelievable. As I'm saying it's unbelievable, my 12-year-old nephew walks in. He says, no, no, can I have the $10? He's like, later, son, later. I said, wait, what are you getting $10 for, Stevie? He's like, no, no, gave me his watch to wear to school today. And said to run as fast as I could all over the school. I had to get my father out of the house. For my mom's sake, I had to get my dad out of the house. I never get him nice gifts. Well, I shouldn't say I never get... My two sisters always get him really nice gifts. We went to Halifax, to Pier 21, to see where my dad landed in Canada. And we found the manifest from the time he arrived here with his mom and his sister. And he was moved him to... beautiful. And as my wife, if you've ever been to Pier 21 in Halifax, everything made him cry. That's just like the trunk we had. Oh, my God. Oh, my God. So it's his birthday. My sisters found the trunk that he came to Canada with. They refurnished it, and they got a framed thing of the manifest of when they arrived in Canada. And he was a teary mess. And I'm like there with a T-shirt from the outlet mall. So I took him to California, bucket list thing for him. He's never been to California. I took him to California. Him and his best buddy and me and my best buddy went to California together. And he was so excited. And we said, Dad, before the trip, maybe at the airport you'll take a wheelchair. Ah! Wheelchair! I'm not dead! No, but this is not alive. Like, this is not living. And so we get to the airport, and you know, Pearson, you park 100 miles away from the airport. And he says, where's the airport? And it's like, it's over there, Dad. It's 3 kilometers away. We should get moving. And he takes 10 steps, and he's tired already. Where's the airport? I said, it's 10 tiny shuffle steps closer than where we were a second ago. And his friend says, Vinny, why don't you just get in the wheelchair, buddy? I'll push you. Don't even worry about it. And he was so mad. Dad, you think I'm dead? He was all mad and grumpy, arms crossed. I can't believe this. This is what my life has become. And we wheel him in there, and the lineup for San Francisco is like 300 people deep. And the Air Canada woman at the front of the line sees us, she points at us, and she waves us to the front. And he says, what's this? He was like Rick Hansen when he finished his trip around the world. You guys have been wonderful. Thank you.
1: That was the very funny Joe Pillitteri. And on a personal note, we wanted to offer our heartfelt condolences to Joe and his mother, Margaret, and the whole Pillitteri family for the passing of Joe's dad earlier this summer. And that brings us to the end of our show today. My thanks to the Danforth Music Hall, the Icebreakers Comedy Festival, sound engineers Kyle Kudasevich, Doug Doctor, and Hannah Barker, and a special thanks to my producer, Lee Pitts. And thank you for listening. My name is Ali Hassan. I'll see you back here real soon.
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0: ABC Jam. Get ready for an epic concert from Canada's Queen of R&B Soul, Julie Black. She performs for a captivated, sold-out crowd at the Rose Theatre in Brampton, Ontario. 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
1: This is CBC News. Good morning. Good afternoon. It's 2 o'clock. I'm Rowan Kennedy with your CBC News from Montreal. The mayor of Montreal says police officers will soon be equipped with

0: around 600 patrol vehicles with cameras and automated license plate readers. Martinez Frada says the measure would cost about $40 million over 5 years, but it's worth it.
1: Public safety and public trust must move forward together. These tools can provide a more objective record of police intervention and contribute to greater transparency and accountability.
0: The announcement comes as an internal investigation probes allegations of racial discrimination in Montreal North. In June, a patrol unit was disbanded after officers were accused of racist and hateful acts. The city and the SPVM say they're still working on how the cameras will be used, including rules around activation, access, and the storage of footage. Those details are expected to come in a later announcement. Otsefe Padidar, CBC News, Montreal.
2: In politics, the Parti Québécois leader Paul Saint-Pierre Plamondon has his sights set on Santé Québec. He says if elected, a PQ government would abolish the state-owned corporation. He calls it a failed experiment by the CAQ government.
3: Because it is a state within the state, so the law was badly crafted. It was rushed during a night where we had to overlook everything in a split second. And the impact is that Santé-Québec is free to hire and spend as much as they want without any limits from our parliament.
2: And he argues the money saved would be spent in direct patient care as well as strengthening frontline services like CLSCs and reducing wait lists for surgeries in Quebec. In other news, a young Montreal man's been arrested after police received information he was planning to attack a school. The RCMP says the FBI informed them the suspect had used artificial intelligence in the planning of the potential attack. They say the investigation continues and charges may be laid at a later date. Conservative leader Pierre Poilievre is urging Prime Minister Mark Carney not to accept a bad trade deal with the U.S., says accepting any American tariffs would threaten Canadian jobs.
4: We might see a large sucking sound of Canadian jobs moving south of the border. We cannot accept the deindustrialization of our economy.
2: Canada and U.S. negotiators are working to finalize an agreement ahead of a midnight deadline. If there's no deal, the U.S. has said it will impose another set of tariffs on Canadian goods. There have been some reports that in exchange for lower tariffs and steel and aluminum, Ottawa would open up U.S. access to Canadian dairy markets. And finally, an army of BTS fans is converging on Toronto this weekend. K-pop superstars are back on tour after a long hiatus. Griffin Yeager reports.
5: K-pop superstars BTS making a mark in Toronto. It's their first time back in Canada in nearly a decade. Two massive shows for 100,000 fans and their only Canadian stop on a sold-out tour.
6: Everyone's crying.
5: That's Sukvin Lee, who runs the BTS Army Toronto fan club. She says fans are lining up as early as 4 a.m. a day before the show to get their hands on merchandise.
6: For them to come home, like, Toronto is home. So it's just a different feeling. It's not even like excitement, it's just more like gratitude. Smooth like
5: butter, like the city even temporarily renaming a stretch of Yonge Street to BTS Boulevard. And for fans like Sukvin's son Jordan, this is about more than music.
7: And it's just really special because everybody connect no matter like where you come from and who you are.
5: A devoted fandom celebrating a long-awaited return. Griffin Yeager, CBC News, Toronto.
2: And that was your CBC News. Now here's a look at the Environment Canada weather forecast. Montreal today, sunny with a high of 25 degrees. Humidex makes it feel like 26. UV index 7 or high. Tonight, clear, the low 13 degrees. Quebec City today, sunny, the high 24. Humidex 26, UV index 7 or high. Clear tonight, the low 9 degrees. Finally, Gaspé today, sunny with winds picking up throughout the day. The high 22, UV index 6 or high. Tonight, clear, the low is 6 degrees. 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
8: Welcome to CBC Music Live. I'm Odario Williams. Today on the show, part two of a two-part concert from Canada's Queen of R&B, Julie Black. She's a platinum-selling recording artist who has won multiple Juno Awards and was inducted into Canada's Walk of Fame back in 2021. She's released 4 studio albums, 2 remix EPs, and collaborated and written for many artists.

0: including Nas, Chaclair, Cardinal Official, Destiny's Child, and Sean Paul. Well, last year she embarked on her first headlining cross-country tour in 17 years, and her first as an independent artist. On this night, she performed to a captivated, sold-out crowd at the Rose Theatre in Brampton, Ontario. Her set featured songs spanning her more than 20-year music career. Well, this was also very special because the tour was dedicated to the memory of her late mother, Agatha. We played the first part of this concert last week, and we're back with part two. This tour was fittingly called the Stories and Songs Tour. Here she is to talk about her journey as a music artist. Let's just dive in.
1: I wanted to start the foundation because Mom, she wanted to be a nurse. She still had her little nursing book. She'd flip through it, but nothing beats some Cersei and Senna and Salt. So I don't think that was in the book still. But I told my best friend, Jen, that I wanted to start this foundation. Come on out, Jen. And she not only said yes, she said she would do it with me. She said she understood. You can relate to Mom when you were raising Jalen. And the Lord blessed you with Ibrahim and Yasmin, her husband and daughter. Could you please stand? Yep, both of you. Family, friends who are like family. I thank you for being my family. And so tonight we're here. We have a pink shirt. Mom passed away from cancer. And so if you feel compelled, go ahead and get you one. Oh, you got you one. I see a pink shirt right there. Thank you so much. Thank you. Hey, what are pink shirts? Any other pink shirts in the house? Hold up your pink shirt. Yes. Thank you all so much. It is truly about the journey, not the destination. And I just want to thank everybody tonight. Because I did not. God is good. Gotta keep traveling. Unpark those dreams. You wanna go back to school? Go back to school. As long as you have life, you have time. Mom would say to me all the time, Drew, as long as you have life, you have time. This is what we get to do tonight. By Dwayne, by Tara, Marlon. Love is showing up. Love is showing up. Right, Wayne? Don't tell me you love me and you never show up. Somebody in this room needs that. It's an action. My little mom, with her not even a grade 8 education, showed up every time. Full stop. Let's travel.

than a lot of people from another country. Maybe you want to find a new job, new relationship. Keep it going. Me and you, Daheem. It goes like this, y'all.

That was Julie Black on stage at the Rose Theater in Brampton. I'm Odario Williams. You're listening to CBC Music Live. As we mentioned earlier, this show was part of Julie Black's Songs and Stories tour, where she played a set of career-spanning songs and shared personal stories with the audience. Let's dive back into this set. Here she is.

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A little louder so he can wake up. Come now.

0: 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I'm Odario Williams. 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
1: As you're sitting, I want you to raise your hand up like this. Just pump it. Get ready to pump. 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Let's go. 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

0: was Julie Black on stage at the Rose Theater in Brampton, Ontario. I'm Odario Williams. 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
1: Hi there, I'm Alison Van Rossel. Here's your latest Environment Canada weather forecast. In the Abitibi, mainly cloudy this afternoon, a high of 21. The clouds stick around this evening. There's a good chance you'll have some showers by the early of evening. The showers should end overnight and a low of 14. For Montreal, it's a mainly sunny day, a high of 26. Not too much of a humidex factor, feels like 27 at the moment. Clear skies for tonight and a low of 13. Let's go to Mont-Tremblant, mainly sunny, a high of 24. Clear skies for tonight as well, and a low of 9. It's mainly sunny and

0: Sherbrooke, a high of 24 for today. Clear skies for tonight and a low of 7. In Quebec City, where Breakaway is live after the 4 o'clock news, it's a mainly sunny day, a high of 24. Clear skies for tonight and a high and a low, that is, of 9. For the Gaspé and New Carlisle, mainly sunny, a little bit of wind, west at 20 kilometers an hour this afternoon, a high of 23, clear skies and a low of 11 for tonight. On the lower north shore, Baie-Comeau, Sept-Îles, mix of sun and cloud, a high of 20 for Baie-Comeau, clear skies and a low of 8 for tonight, and a high of 20 as well for Sept-Îles, clear skies and a low of 6. In Natashquan, mainly sunny, a high of 19, clear, a little bit of wind and clouds coming in later in the evening and a low of 9, and mainly sunny in Chevry and a high of 21.
1: Welcome back to CBC Music Live. I'm Odario Williams. Hey, if you're joining us, we're in Brampton, Ontario at the Rose Theater for a concert from R&B star Julie Black. This show was a stop on her tour from last year, and you'll hear she's playing a career-spanning set of songs and sharing personal stories with this captivated audience. It was her first headlining cross-country tour in 17 years, and her first as an independent artist. This is part two of a two-part concert from her Songs and Stories tour. The last half of her set kicks off with an epic version of the Bob Marley classic, Redemption Song. We caught up with Julie backstage to find out why she chose to cover it.
2: So last year, I was doing my first show in Jamaica. Well, my second show, pardon me. And this is a time when it was Bob Marley's birthday. And, you know, I typically sing Three Little Birds. But I was at a place in my life where I knew, like, I had to be honest with myself in giving grace, getting grace, forgiveness, not having people live rent-free in my mind. And just like, okay, this is something I needed to put into the set. And it's an 8-minute, almost 10-minute version. I sang it at the Olympics by myself. I didn't think it would resonate the same way. Standing ovation by myself. It's very special tonight. I'm singing it with Riro as a duet. She's such a brilliant artist, person, singer, and my new little sister.
3: Are you having a good time tonight?

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I was a bully with a J. Or jelly with a U. Jelly with a U is if you're my friend. Bully with a J is the Finch girl. She still serves a purpose. She's my protection. But I'll say this. There's a lot of us in this room, and I got this from my fiance Valentine. He said, babe, why are you letting certain people live rent-free in your mind? Rent is expensive. Forgiveness. Letting go. But forgiveness doesn't give you access to my future. But it's the gateway to freedom. 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

heart and renew a righteous spirit within me. 'Cause all I ever had Where's Mommy Reynolds? She's been on my spirit. Thank you, and Daddy Reynolds.

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Truly. 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Come here, you all. Let's join the line.

0: was Julie Black on stage at the Rose Theater in Brampton with a cover of the Bob Marley classic, Redemption Song. I'm Odario Williams, you're listening to CBC Music Live. She closed out her set with another classic cover that has become one of her biggest hits to date. Here's 7 Day Fool.
1: My mom wants to tell one story here.
2: Yes?
1: Before, I thought she was shy, but she's not, okay?
2: Yes. God is good. Because when I was coming to Canada, and I reached certain place, at a place named Chapleton, the bus go right over the gully. And when I look up to God, and God saved me, and say, I look up and I say, God, you saved me twice. But I'm not going back. And I come to Canada, and I make a life here. I don't have it easy over here. I never have it easy. But I decide, by God's help,

Marcus, my manager at front house, Jason Reynolds, give him a round of applause. Ginger Jesus, Brian, Trey on the drums! So listen, y'all showed up tonight. You showed up! Is your belly full? Are you satisfied? Okay, hold on. Where's Tori? Tori, come. I need to take a family photo. We're going to take a family photo. Okay? Make sure your teeth, make sure there's no broccoli in your teeth and all them things. Okay? We're taking a big picture. Put the lights up top, too, if we can get lights up top. Yeah, we want lights by everybody. Okay? You got everybody, Tori? Yeah? Yes, you got a good one? Yeah? Okay. So listen, like Jason said earlier, this is proof of concept. Some people think if, you know, if you're not a Swiftie, one of them thing there, then you can't, then there's no shows happening. Or part of the Beehive. I love them both. They're my peers. But guess what? I'm yours. We need your love. We need your support. I'm asking for your love and support. So next time, in a couple years, we're selling out the Rogers Center. Are you with me? Are you with me? Yeah. Let's take it home. Let's take it home. Let's take it home.

That was Julie Black with her signature song, 7 Day Fool, recorded live at the Rose Theater in Brampton. It was part two of our two-part series dedicated to her Songs and Stories tour. Now, if you want to watch exclusive performances, candid interviews, and behind-the-scenes content featuring your favorite artists from Canada and beyond, please check out CBC Music's YouTube page. 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Thanks to our production team of Judith Lynch, Doug Doctor, Ian Terrio, and Jason Reynolds for bringing us this concert. CBC Music Live is produced by Andrea Jin and Malcolm Gould. I'm Odario Williams. I hope you can join me next Friday afternoon.

0: That was The Beaches, recorded live at Scotiabank Arena in Toronto. Please join me next Friday afternoon for lots more of that concert on CBC Music Live, 2 p.m., half hour later in Newfoundland. 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I'm Odario Williams. Have a wonderful week. Till next time.
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0: are underway about whether to restore or demolish a historical site in St. Anne de Bellevue. Our regional reporter Chloe Rinaldi tells us all about it. And singer-songwriter Samaya is releasing a debut album. She joins us live in studio. That's all in the weekend, Saturday.
1: Happy Friday. I'm your guest host, Sudha Krishnan. Coming up on Let's Go, the debate about equipping Montreal police officers with body cameras. Also, a chance to weigh in on the Old Empress Theatre in NDG and St. Anne de Bellevue's Garlic Festival is back. All that and more on Let's Go.
2: From CBC News, The World This Hour, I'm Albert Della Talla. Year-round shipping from Canada's only deep-water Arctic port is not as costly as previously thought. That's according to two new studies released today by the province of Manitoba. They found shrinking sea ice on Hudson Bay means existing icebreakers can be used at the port of Churchill. Here's Manitoba Premier Wab Kanu.
3: I think up until this most recent research, everyone was thinking about icebreakers that were going to cost billions.

0: an intruder entered the Nanaksa Gurdwara in Edmonton. According to the World Sikh Organization of Canada, two people were taken to hospital with injuries, and initial reports say a copy of the Sikh holy scripture may have been desecrated. The attacks come at an alarming time for Sikhs in Alberta. In Calgary, two Sikh temples increased security after receiving threatening phone calls last weekend. Calgary police say the investigation is ongoing, but they do not believe there is an active threat to the community or the temples. In March, 22-year-old Barinder Singh was shot and killed while driving on a highway in Leduc County, south of Edmonton. 23-year-old Dion Lipsicle was charged with second-degree murder in connection to that death. Edmonton police are investigating this morning's incident and will hold a news conference later today. Stephanie Cram, CBC News, Edmonton.
1: With only hours left to deadline, Canadian and U.S. negotiators in Washington are putting the finishing touches on a new trade deal. And in Ottawa, the opposition is warning against accepting an agreement that does not benefit Canada. Rafi Bujakanyan has the latest.
2: U.S.-Canada Trade Relations Minister Dominic LeBlanc tight-lipped as usual as he arrives for yet another meeting with U.S. Trade Representative Jameson Greer in Washington.
3: Is the deal falling apart?
2: Sources tell CBC News the federal government could change how it allocates dairy import licenses, meaning more American product could enter Canada. And the U.S. is proposing to lower tariffs on steel and aluminum from 50 to 25%, but asking for a quota on how much Canadian producers can sell into the U.S.
4: I'm very concerned about the deindustrialization of our country.
2: Conservative opposition leader Pierre Poilievre pouncing on that suggestion.
4: Tell me how the Canadian company is supposed to compete.
2: Negotiators have until midnight to reach an agreement. If they fail, Canada will face a 50% tariff on a range of other goods covered by the existing CUSMA deal. Rafi Bujikanyan, CBC News, Ottawa.
1: Ukrainian President Volodymyr Zelensky is accusing Moscow of using terrorist tactics in its attacks on his country. He says a daytime Russian drone assault on a shopping center in central Ukraine killed at least 14 people. More than 100 people were injured. Zelensky says a second drone hit the site half an hour after the initial attack, targeting emergency workers. London's High Court has ordered Prince Harry and six other high-profile figures to pay nearly $18 million to the publisher of the Daily Mail. The judge ruled the interim payment is required to cover legal costs after the group lost their privacy lawsuit. The claimants, who include Elton John and actor Elizabeth Hurley, had accused the tabloid of unlawful information gathering, including phone hacking. But the court dismissed the entire case last month, citing lack of evidence. And that is the World This Hour. For news anytime, you can visit our website, cbcnews.ca. For CBC News, I'm Albert Delatala.

Good afternoon. I'm Sudha Krishnan in for the vacationing Sabrina Marindola. Welcome to Let's Go. Happy Friday. We have a great show for you today to get you ready for the weekend, from an African food festival, the first of its kind in Montreal, and the chance for people to weigh in on what they would like to see happen with the old Empress Theatre in NDG. Do you remember that building? Well, we'll be checking in with a local councillor, and we'll also be checking in with Duke Eatman live at Place des Festivals with an event mixing music and fashion. Lita is standing by to get you covered traffic-wise if you are out and about this weekend. Let's do this. Let's go.

0: Just, I love it. My mom is not a big fan of it.
1: Okay.
0: Though she will have it in Italian food, but she just doesn't like the smell as much.
1: No, it does have a pungent odor. It does. And I'm glad that you brought up other herbs that can curb the, I guess you would chew on something afterwards or have some kind of, I don't know. I can't wait to hear. Actually, I shouldn't even assume that I could even know, but I would like to be a specialist, a garlic specialist. So maybe I will head to that festival.
0: Yeah, and maybe people can weigh in. What do they think? Are the herbs that could curb garlic breath? Weigh in, 514-566-9066. How much do you love garlic? How much you want to put it on your food? Good for you.
1: Oh, yes. Oh, yes.
0: We need to also check in on the roads because there's lots for people to understand if they want to get in and around Montreal, especially to and from the South Shore.
1: Yes.
0: If they plan to do so.
1: Yes. And we will be like spelling this out loud and clear, asking you to call your neighbors, friends, relatives from the, you know, top of Mount Royal. We must be screaming this out. Champlain Bridge heading towards the South Shore of Montreal is closing tonight at 11 o'clock. And you know what? It's all the way from the Turcotte Interchange, all the way down and over the bridge and right through to the 132 point. So that's quite the closure now, isn't it? Especially on a weekend.
0: Yes. So it's just something for people to keep in mind if they have to go back and forth from the South Shore, that maybe they may need to take the Jacques Cartier, but exercise some patience, Victoria, or public transit, because it's not affecting the REM.
1: For example, when you come down 20 East, let's say you're coming from Lachine, and you hop on the 20 and you say, I'm going to go through the Turcotte Interchange, I'm going to take the 15, I'm going to get off and I'm going to go to Verdun in that way. You can't. So they will force you onto the 136 or onto the DeCary northbound. So there you go on your big detour. So again, plan ahead no matter what part of the island you're leaving from, because you might be surprised how it affects other portions too. Not just the Jacques-Cartier Bridge, it might affect the Victoria Bridge. But I digress, because we do have traffic now to deal with, current situations that are going on in the Boisbriand area, for example, at the 15 South, just at the 640, an accident, and also the 40 East in the Montreal East area on your way to Pointe-aux-Trembles. We have another accident too, and that is in the left-hand lane. And as soon as you get something like that, you get delays in those areas. So pockets of traffic everywhere, and we'll be chatting about those. And other things, like
0: all
1: garlic.
0: Right. Absolutely. Thank you very much, Lita. It is 3:09. You are listening to Let's Go. Currently 25 degrees outside our Montreal studios. We were thinking it would rain tomorrow, but it looks like any kind of system for rain is holding off, because tomorrow is looking like a beautiful day. 27 degrees with the Humidex values of 32. 30% chance of showers in the evening hours. Sunday, 60% chance of showers, so do keep that umbrella handy. Saturday seems to be the better day to be out and about. Monday is looking pretty good, pretty comfortable, a mix of sun and cloud. And then a mixed bag for the rest of the week. Some rain expected Tuesday, mix of sun and cloud Wednesday, and more showers. And of course, daylight hours getting shorter, sun setting at 7:52 p.m. I'm Sutha Krishnan in for Sabrina Marindola. You are listening to Let's Go. Well, if you live in NDG and want to say in what the planned open air cultural space in the Old Empress Theater will look like, you can make your voice heard starting this weekend. The borough of Côte-des-Neiges, Notre-Dame-de-Grâce, wants input from its residents on the future of the Old Empress Theater. A fire in 1992 left the building gutted and has been boarded up ever since. And earlier this year, the borough announced a plan to tear down the dilapidated building's interior and create an open-air cultural center in its place while preserving the building's historic facades. Construction work is set to get underway next year, but before it does, the borough is presenting a few opportunities for members of the public to voice their opinions on the project. And the first one is this weekend at the annual Imagine Monklin Festival in NDG. Alexandre Teodorescu is a city councillor for the district of Loyola in NDG, and he joins us on the line. Good afternoon.
2: Good afternoon to you. Super happy.

0: Also this weekend, Everything Garlic, with the largest garlic festival in Quebec taking place in Sainte-Anne-de-Bellevue. Our garlic aficionado, Patty Murphy, will be in later in the show. She'll even talk to us about certain herbs that can curb garlic breath if you love garlic but don't want to come out having garlic breath. We'll get to that later, but let's check in with Lita. Hi, Lita.
1: Hi there. I'm jealous of her. She's a garlic specialist. Garlic is so delicious.
0: It is delicious.

0: Happy to be on Let's Go.
1: Oh, we are so pleased that you are here. So the borough, it put out a news release yesterday that said it would have a presence at Imagine Monkland to gather ideas and suggestions from the public about this project. How can people find you at this event?
0: Well, we will have a kiosk on the street, right? I encourage everyone to show up to the coolest street festival ongoing now in Montreal. It's on Monkland. And we already started the online consultation as well. You can find the survey on the borough website. It's open since yesterday. It will go all the way to the 20th of September as well. And we'll have other opportunities to really get the feedback from the residents. In the park as well, as where I'm standing right now, as I look at the beautiful Empress Theater, I'm standing in the NDG Park. We'll have mobile kiosk twice this month in the park, and we'll have a formal public consultation evening on the evening of the 14th as well in the chalet of the park. So we'll have many opportunities to consult, to listen, and then to act on the long, long-awaited renewal of the Empress Theater.
1: Absolutely. So what exactly are you looking to hear from the public?
0: Well, look, we announced the consultations for the first phase of this project. Just to put you back in the context, we certainly want to develop a fully fledged, full final, closed venue project for the Empress Theater. We'll have a strong cultural component. But before we do that, we have to start with the deconstruction and the securitization of the facade. And why not make this space available to the public to enjoy in this transitory phase that it will be in for a few years until we wrap up the final project, which will happen after.
1: I mean, certainly the Empress has a history. I mean, it first opened in 1928, known for its rare Egyptian revival style. So we're talking about an open-air cultural center. What will it look like?
0: So still, these are the type of details that we want to discuss with the population. Will it be a four-season type of setup? Will it be a three-season type of setup? How much coverage should we have in this space? What type of furniture? What type of programming? So meaning what type of equipment that we need to provide? Will it be musical? Will it be culinary? Will it be community-based? Will it be installations? All of the above is available, and we want to discuss this with the population because we want to reflect the needs and the wants and also the talent that we have in the borough. I think I don't need to tell you that, but NDG is one of the richest boroughs in terms of creative talent. We have Porch Fest. We have so many festivals. And I think we need a beautiful venue to be home for this talent to express itself.
1: But it would look more like a courtyard from the inside, from some of the designs we've seen, right?
0: Yeah, so you would have a part that is that would have like kind of a garden, interior garden type of feeling. You would have some areas that could be covered, so you can still enjoy programming even when it's raining a little bit. Will we put heating elements so we can have a four season type of programming? These are the type of details that we need to have the discussion with the population here.
1: And how much of the plan is set in stone right now?
0: Well, look, like I said earlier, you know, you don't need to listen to what we say. See what we do. For three decades, we've had politicians and different administrations come and promise the moon, and nothing has been done. It's not moved an inch. But when we came in, we promised during the campaign that we would see movement on this project, and this is what we're doing. So we said, instead of waiting for the perfect project, the final one where we need to raise tens and tens of millions of dollars, get the partners, get the funding from Quebec and City Central, we say, you know what, we're going to do what we can with our own means at the borough, and we're going to eat the elephant one with the first bite. And this is the first bite. So we secure the budget. It's in the books. It's secured. We can deliver the first phase of this project, which will make this space available for the community at the end of 2027, beginning of 2028. The contract for the professional services was already awarded this summer. We're starting to get the plans from the architects for the securitization of the space, the decontamination, the deconstruction, and we'll go for open call for tender to the contractors and the rebuilders this fall. So it's all set in motion. We're already moving.
1: You were talking about the different avenues in which people can weigh in, but I'm just wondering how much could citizen input realistically alter the plan?

0: one thing for I can tell you, I can guarantee you that no one wants this thing to remain as is. The status quo is costing us already way too much. It's been this unrealized potential for 30 years. It's about time that we see some movement on this. So what we're doing now is, for sure, we have to go through those steps in order to even realize the final project, which will be a potentially mixed-use venue with a cultural space at the first floors. So for sure, we have to do this. So now the way we do it in a way that is really aligned with what the community wants, this is what we're doing now. Like I said, will it be more of a, you know, a music venue? Will it be a mixed-use venue? Will it be an art installation venue? Will it be a culinary venue? Will it be a mix of all of these things? What about the hours of operations? What type of audience we want to attract? Right, all these things. Will it be like a market in the day? Will it be a street food market in the evening? All of these things, you know, I think NDG needs a place like this. And I'm not the only one who thinks this. Most of our process, what we're doing now, we've been doing with amazing community cultural partners. So I think we're not by ourselves, and I think we're going to be very happy about the way this will turn out.
1: I mean, NDG Park, Jawa Park, is just right by it, and it's already being used for events as well. So I'm just curious what the cultural center could serve. I mean, there's a lot of great ideas that you were talking about.
0: Yeah, as a matter of fact, I know this project in the park pretty well because I'm the founder of Rendezvous NDG. So I was with the team, of course, of amazing individuals. We've invested a lot of our time to rebuild this life. And what you see now with this, very alive community in the park, it wasn't always the case, right? So what I realized that there is a strong demand for more of this. And of course, we will partner and coordinate so we're not duplicating what is already happening and is doing so well in the park.
1: So there is that online survey that you were talking about the citizens can fill out. What's on it?
0: Well, to be honest, they just need to be able to say it's a public forum. They can voice their opinions. They can ask questions. They can indicate their preferences. It's just an online survey where people can weigh in. And like I said, this is only one way to express yourself if you're concerned about this project. The other way is actually come and talk to us. We'll have the kiosk at the Magic Monklin, the kiosk here in the park, and also the public consultation on the 14th at the chalet.
1: All right. And then in general so far, I know you touched upon it that the city announced these plans earlier in the year, but so far, what have you heard from NDG residents about the general feedback about the plan?
0: Oh, God, it's about time. It's about time. But the thing is, there's a normal level of skepticism in the population. I was myself a skeptic. I mean, after 30 years of not seeing anything happening there and just the situation getting worse and worse, I expect this level of skepticism. But then, like I said, don't listen to what we say. Look at what we do. And we have already all those contracts in place that are moving forward. And soon people will see actual, scaffolding in front of the Empress. And they will see, okay, now they can trust that we can deliver on what we promised. So besides that, we're also very active, the mayor and the whole team here with Stephanie Valenzuela and myself on the ground, talking to every neighbor. We're commercial. We've talked to every owner of the businesses right next to the Empress. And we're also starting to go door to door to all the residents that could be affected by the construction and the deconstruction and reconstruction phase of this project.
1: All right, Alexandra Teodorescu, thank you so much.
0: Thank you very much for having me.
1: Alexandra Teodorescu is a city councilor for the District of Loyola in NDG. If you want to share your ideas and suggestions on future plans for the Empress Theatre, you can find representatives of the borough at the Imagine Monklin Festival tomorrow. It is 3:20, time to check in with Lita on traffic.
2: And such a busy afternoon. I think people are trying to just escape at this point and escaping through a lot of volume along the 40 in the eastbound direction. Another problem for us around the golf course in the Montreal East area towards Pointe-aux-Trembles. This is the second one in a very short period of time, and we have delays right through to Ray Lawson on the 40 eastbound. So trying to get off island over the Charles de Gaulle Bridge, a bit on the difficult side. Always slow on the 25 to the La Fontaine Tunnel, but still a good bet.

0: be the Jacques-Cartier Bridge with only a 15-minute delay. And you know, 15 minutes is actually quite good getting off the island at this time of the day on a Friday afternoon.
1: Friday afternoon when it's still summer. Thank you so much, Lita. We now head live to Place des Festivals to talk to Duke about a festival that mixes music, entertainment, and fashion.

0: So Duke Eatman is standing by at Place des Festivals. That area, my understanding, has had a major makeover, a festival combining music, entertainment, and fashion. Hi, Duke.
1: How you doing, Suda? I'm smack dab in the middle of all the action right here. This is absolutely incredible, and I will tell you something. This is the city of festivals. I mean, let's keep it real, right? Some of the greatest jazz festivals have taken place over the years, just for last Nuit d'Afrique. But I think that this festival really epitomizes most of what Montreal is. You bring music, dance, and fashion all together. I'm here with the man that's been with the festival since its inception. This is the 26th annual edition of the MAD Festival, Mode, Art et Divertissement. And the crazy thing about it, he's been the artistic director. He brings us flair. He does everything under the sun. Everything that involves art, dance, entertainment, television, film, he's been a part of it. My honor and privilege to welcome right now the artistic director, Angelo Cadet. Angelo, this is something else out here.
2: Hey, Duke, how you doing, man? This is amazing because to bring Music Plus has already, you know, music, fashion, genre, diversity, any kind of culture, you name it, same as the MAD Festival. So I think for me, I've been thinking about this concept about the 40th anniversary of Music Plus for 1 year and a half. I said, well, I think we should do a party. We should, because this is not about nostalgic.
1: Because we're celebrating VJs here as well.
2: Exactly. This is about celebration.
1: Right.
2: This is about, you know, fifth decades, the 80s and 90s, the 2010 and until 2026, with the new VJs, TikTok VJs. So it's going to be amazing. It's going to be like a reunion. Everybody loves to see like actors, bands, musicians to reunite. So now it's going to be the turn of Music Plus VJs, Music Plus to meet the public and the public meeting their old like idols and stuff like that, can bring their children along.
1: You know, what's amazing is that as we bring, you know, those worlds together, music, dance, fashion, arts, and then this year tying in the anniversary of Music Plus, which was such an integral part of the music industry here in Quebec, you get this melange and this mix of things. And right from the very first time you started working with the festival about 12 years ago, right?
2: Yeah, 12 years ago.
1: You had these ideas, and these ideas to sort of introduce a culture, to introduce black fashion culture, music and artistic culture to the masses here, and tying it all in. You did something really interesting that year also. You wanted something that was sort of burlesque, something that celebrated the tradition of black American dance and blues. You guys chose Nina Simone's music, but your models were plus-size models. And you did something really interesting, and you told them, if you do this right, you're going to steal the show. And they did. Tell us about that project, because that sort of helped spearhead this whole thing.
2: Yeah, well, that project unites many genres of music, not only Nina Simone's, but we had a live band, we had 20 pieces of brasses, we had a girl on the drum, just like Prince. We had many things. We had the dramatic, we had three DJs. It was a whole celebration. We had 60 models on the long runway. I came on a car, convertible car, 1920. So it was amazing. And that part with the plus size models, if I could call them like that, I told them, listen, girls, push it the way you want to push it, like, just like when you're home and you're dancing, and they did, and it was like this.

0: the show. They stole the show right away. And we finish after hours. We finish at 11:30 at night. We're not supposed to do that, you know? And
1: you went past the curfew, naughty boy.
0: Yeah, well, you know, that's what we're doing it. So it was a big party. And then I did another show with Asiaga on the street. My son was in there. My nephews was in there. And it was like, I think, 60 models walking on the street on St. Catherine Street. Had DJs on wheels, had bicycles, everything. So
1: you might find anything at this festival. I mean, it's just a celebration of art, fun, fashion, music, dance, everything that's funky. Yeah. You'll find at this festival.
0: Yeah, I mean, this Mad Festival represents myself, my personality.
1: And anyone that's ever seen Angelo knows he's quite the fashion icon. You always see him dressed funky and dressed sharp and dressed unique. Every time I run into you, we run into each other often at CBC, Radio Canada. You've worked with Lake Nu, which is one of the hottest shows on television right now, basically showing Haitian way of life done through sort of like a sitcom type of medium. Yeah. You're really, this festival is sort of like a celebration of all the things that you're passionate about.
0: It's the best festival of, to me, in Montreal, representing Montreal, representing our era. This is like, they're always ahead of time. And we can do whatever you want, and you can be yourself, whatever you're straight, you're gay, we don't care. You're black or white.
1: It's going to be hot. It wraps up Sunday night, I believe.
0: Sunday night at 8:30.
1: At midnight now, because we're actually going to play an artist that's actually going to be performing at night at 10:30. Jamaz, we're going to hear a track called El Dorado, Suda. This is the place to be this weekend. It's really hot. It's the Mad Festival. People can go to my socials, and I've done some interviews with local designers showing off their lines, and it's really cool. This is the place to be.
2: All right. Thanks, Duke. We'll check in with you later.

0: That is Jamaz with El Dorado. He will be playing at the MAD Festival on Sunday as of 10:30 p.m. I'm Sudha Krishnan. You're listening to Let's Go. When it comes to plans for the Empress Theater, Robin in NDG says supports a complete cultural center, including a component explaining cultural heritage, including ancient Egyptian culture. Very interesting. Time to check in with Lita on traffic.
1: I'm checking trains right now. I'm on train duty, and the Saint-Jérôme line having a bit of an issue. Slowing from Saint-Rose right through to Gare Saint-Jérôme. There's about a 35-minute delay.
0: Rowan Kennedy is standing by with your local news in for Simon Nekineshny. And after that, we're going to be talking about the first of its kind African food festival. You're listening to Let's Go.
2: This is CBC News. Good morning. It's good afternoon. It's 3:30. I'm Rowan Kennedy with your CBC News from Montreal. A minor is in custody and could face charges related to terrorism. The RCMP alleged he used artificial intelligence to plan a potential attack on a local school. Sergeant Eric Gass says they launched the investigation after receiving a tip from the FBI.
3: He allegedly made some threats on Telegram on diverse communities as the Muslim, Asian, and LGBTQ+.
2: The RCMP say the investigation continues and charges may be laid at a later date. The minor is set to appear in youth court in Montreal tomorrow morning. In other news, Montreal police officers will soon be equipped with body cameras. Mayor Soraya Martinez-Ferrada says the move will protect citizens and police, as well as help improve transparency. Atefe Padidar reports.

0: ports.
1: The city plans to equip about 3,500 officers with body cameras within the next 6 months to a year, as well as around 600 patrol vehicles with cameras and automated license plate readers. Martinez Frada says the measure would cost about $40 million over 5 years, but it's worth it.
2: Public safety and public trust must move forward together. These tools can provide a more objective record of police intervention and contribute to greater transparency and accountability.
1: The announcement comes as an internal investigation probes allegations of racial discrimination in Montreal North. In June, a patrol unit was disbanded after officers were accused of racist and hateful acts. The city and the SPVM say they're still working on how the cameras will be used, including rules around activation, access, and the storage of footage. Those details are expected to come in a later announcement. Atefe Padidar, CBC News, Montreal.
0: And police are on high alert for signs of organized crime on Quebec's North Shore. At least 50 suspected members of the Hells Angels gang were spotted in the region on Thursday afternoon. Brianne Fiquette has that story.
3: Members of the biker gang were first spotted in Nizeskoumé around 3 p.m. on Thursday. The convoy of motorcycles made its way to Baie-Comeau, where they spent the night in a local motel. In a Facebook post, Quebec Public Security Minister Yan Lafrenière says that he's aware of the presence of Hells Angels in the region. On Sunday, a violent early morning break-in left three women seriously injured at a home in the Innu community of Pessimit. Three 19-year-old suspects were arrested in the Charlevoix region later the same day. They are facing criminal charges for breaking and entering with the intent to commit assault causing bodily harm. On Thursday, Lafrenière signed a decree identifying the Hells Angels as the first organization targeted by Bill 13, also known as the Anti-Patch Law. As of September 2nd, wearing insignia associated with the criminal group could be punishable with a fine of up to $30,000. Lafrenière says that the SQ and Indigenous police forces on the North Shore are working together to remove organized crime gangs from local communities. Brianne Fiquette, CBC News, Sept-Îles.
0: The Parti Québécois leader, Paul Saint-Pierre Plamondon, has his sights set on Santé Québec. He says if elected, a PQ government would abolish the state-owned corporation. Saint-Pierre Plamondon calls Santé Québec a failed experiment by the CAQ government and says it's led to a bloated bureaucracy.
4: Because it is a state within the state, so the law was badly crafted. It was rushed during a night where we had to overlook everything in a split second, and the impact is that Santé Québec is free to hire and spend as much as they want without any limits from our parliament.
0: He argues the money would be better spent in direct patient care, strengthening frontline services, and reducing wait lists for surgeries in Quebec. On social media, Health Minister Sonia Bélanger reacted, calling the PQ leader's plan simplistic. She defended the Crown Corporation, saying it's still very young, but has already yielded results. And finally, an autistic student in Gatineau says he'll have to finish high school in Ontario because he was denied a disability exemption in Quebec. The 18-year-old failed his mandatory French classes. That means he can't continue studying animation at his cégep. As Gloria Enriquez reports, his situation isn't uncommon.
5: It leads to a loneliness and emptiness.
6: Henry Gendreau shows a painting featuring a caped man all in black, walking off into a lonely red sunset. A kind of self-portrait after he had to leave his CGEP animation program after just one semester.
5: I drew him with a face of frustration, with a clenched fist, indicating how frustrated I felt on that day.
6: Gendreau was accepted to the program on one condition. He had to obtain an exemption to his French language requirements in high school. He failed French and wasn't able to graduate. Gendreau is autistic and was nonverbal until the age of 5. He was never able to fully learn French. There are French exceptions for students with disabilities, but the education ministry rejected Gendreau's request, largely because he missed a lot of classes. His father, Daniel, says those absences were because Henry was being tutored to help pass the rest of his subjects. There is no appeal process.
7: It has been devastating. It's been so frustrating.
6: The Quebec English School Board Association says it sees rejections to the exemption often, and it can prevent and discourage students from continuing their studies. Education Minister Sonia Lebel declined CBC's request for

0: for an interview.
1: All I can say is that is for the governments to do better.
0: Chandreau's now enrolled in a private high school in Ontario, where he will try to get his diploma and keep his dream alive. Gloria Enriquez, CBC News, Montreal.
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3: Rowan Kennedy in for Simon Nekonechny. Rowan, we really appreciate you being here because I know you're the early morning guy. That's why you were so used to saying good morning, right. Well, that's part of being in the news business. We're working so many hours we don't know. And I'm sure Lita can relate to that because she does traffic in the morning on daybreak. And then she comes and gives us traffic news
4: and
3: in the afternoon.
4: Every now and then, Rowan, I go, good morning in the afternoon. So, and vice versa too.
3: And speaking of afternoon and daylight hours, the daylight hours are getting shorter, sun setting just before 8 o'clock.
4: Oh no.
3: Yeah.
4: I mean, oh yes.
3: Oh yes.
4: Okay.
3: All right.
4: It's, you know what? Because there's something nice about that too, about the light at that time. Although I do enjoy late evenings, but.
3: Yeah. I mean, I enjoy it because I love to do my walks when I get home. So I have to kind of sneak them in the morning and then a little bit in the evening and enjoy walking.
4: Because you do steps.
3: Yes, I do my steps. Some people bike. And Lita, you're saying that maybe we may have to consider public transit this weekend because it might be a bit crazy.
4: Well, why not? I mean, especially since all summer long, the REM has changed their schedule on the weekend. They've had late openings. So if you had to get into the city or go over to the Brossard area, it always has to be at a via the shuttle service they provide, but not this weekend. This weekend, Brossard to Gare Centrale will be starting at 5:30 in the morning and regular service, despite the fact that they're closing the Champlain Bridge over to the South Shore. And that's right from the Turcotte Interchange all the way down and over the bridge over to the 132. Such a lengthy and such a vital artery too. So it will, I'm sure, cause problems for us. And some people are not going to be used to heading over to the Jacques Cartier Bridge. It's a lovely bridge, by the way. And you might get stuck on it and you might get to examine it a little too closely because of the slow moving traffic, but it is fully open this coming weekend. Jacques Cartier Bridge.
3: Good to know. Thank you so much. It is 3:38. I'm Sudha Krishnan. You are listening to Let's Go. Currently 25 degrees outside our Montreal studios, but we can expect a high of 26. Mainly sunny skies, clear skies this evening. Tomorrow, a beautiful day. If you're out and about, there is a 30% chance of showers tomorrow evening. And then keep that umbrella handy Sunday with that 60% chance of showers. And then a bit of a mixed bag for the rest of the week. A mix of sun and clouds with some rain, mix of sun and cloud again. Well, there is an African food festival coming to downtown Montreal for the very first time. It is called Ngapom Africa Food Celebration. Free to attend, it will be full of fresh food, agricultural demonstrations, and music. The event is born out of a partnership that reaches from Quebec to Ghana. It's hosted by the Montreal nonprofit Bonne Famille that promotes art and culture, and food researchers at the Ngapom Collaborative that links McGill University with universities in Ghana. I am joined now in the studio by two of those organizers. Jean-Goris Indio is the founder of Bonne Famille. Hello.
5: Good afternoon.
3: And Richmond Aitzi is a professor of public health nutrition within the School of Public Health with the University of Ghana. Hello and welcome to Montreal.
6: Hi. Thanks for having us.
3: It is so good to have both of you. Now, I understand this is not a usual partnership between the two of you. What is it like to meet each other and work together on something like this?
5: I can start. Honestly, it's a real pleasure. I think the Ngapom Nation really resonated with what we do actually at Bonne Famille. And it was a seamless partnership. I mean, the whole way through, us proposing like the ideas for the event, them coming with the food, obviously, and, you know, just the inspiration behind it all. It was a beautiful thing. I'm excited for tomorrow.
3: Richmond, when did you start thinking that Montreal needs a festival like this? Talk to me about when you visited here and wanted to check out Montreal's food scene, because Montreal is known for a very diverse food scene.
6: Yes, actually, I'm excited that you mentioned Ngapom correctly, because Ngapom means

0: together, working together, but we are taking it a notch higher, eating together and eating foods from different parts of the world. And Africa is at the center of that. We have been working with McGill for many years at the University of Ghana. And a few years ago, we came together to work on a new project called Enkaboom, together, working together. And it's on agri-food for young people in Africa. So choosing Montreal was, it just made sense that our partner is here. We want to promote African food, and here is a good place to start.
1: But what was your sense of what African food was like here personally for you when you want, if you wanted to check out some African cuisine, what was that like for you?
0: Well, I travel all around the world, and usually when I go, I am looking for where is the African food, and it's the same here. The challenges. It's easy to find food from other cultures, but it is difficult to find African food. There is, you need to look for it. But if you are the casual visitor, if you come in and you don't know where the African food is, that's a challenge. But, and we want to change that story.
1: And I imagine you see that there is potential. So Jean Gorys, how does this fit into what you want to do with the city?
2: Well, he mentioned, partnering up with young people, and I feel like that's what Benfamy really brings. We've been very active in the culture, doing a lot of cultural events with actors such as the Mural Festival or Quartier des Spectacles, doing a lot of musical events around just music and culture in the city. And I'm personally originally from Burundi as well, so when I heard about the Enkaboom Collective and the fact that they wanted to bring a sense of African food here, I was very excited. And it means a lot because we're able to showcase more than 10 different restaurants tomorrow, also 10 vendors, all from Montreal, that are very excited to contribute and to be a part of this day.
1: And Richard, why focus on young people?
0: Because this is a focus on culture. How do you transmit culture other than pass it on to young people? Mm. There are excellent things that young people in Africa are doing, but it needs to be promoted so people all over the world can see. The other side of that is that young people are struggling to find jobs, and yet agri-food, all the issues around what we eat, how we grow our food, employs a lot more people than anything. And so our project is mainly focused on creating opportunities for young people to expand that space and to make agri-food become the center of the economy in a way that actually transforms. Otherwise, young people then struggle to be able to find opportunities, and we are really about opportunities.
1: And to clarify, are you just talking about not just here as well, but also in Ghana, like the opportunity for agri-food in Ghana as well?
0: We are hoping everywhere around the world, because the food that is being produced in Africa, I think, is for the world. There's a lot of export from Africa that goes around the world. But if you are sitting in any country apart from being in an African country, you would not understand the culture behind that. And I think culture is very important for preserving the way people live and eat. This culture is not just about the food. It's about, you mentioned, you know, the arts. There's music around it. There's all kinds of paintings and all kinds of cultural expressions around the way we eat and the way we express ourselves. And I think that is part of what we are trying to showcase tomorrow, because it's not just about the food, but it's also about the people who eat that food.
1: And there's really something about people just gathering and sharing food, you know, just coming together over a meal or a snack or something. So, Jean-Gorys, what do you hope this festival brings to people here in Montreal who may be interested in these kind of food stories?
2: Yeah, well, the way we arranged the site yesterday, I think it's going to give people a great preview of what Enkaboom is trying to showcase and also what Benfamy is all about. So when you walk into the gates tomorrow at the McGill campus, you'll see that the whole site will be separated in four different zones. First zone is going to be centered around the farmer's market. So that's where you see the really agriculture. You'll see plants. You'll see plants that you can buy as well. Once you continue, you enter the market zone. So there you'll see like a lot of vendors. Well, you'll see a lot of food-related products.

0: whereas it's natural creams or even cultural items. And then when you move over, you enter the fire zone where you'll find all the restaurants and all the live cooking and so on. And then you obviously you have the music place that's just going to tie it up together. We also have a zone for the kids, inflatable games and so on. So the family is all welcome and it's going to be a very wholesome day.
1: Sounds like a lot of fun from the farm to the plate.
0: That's
1: really, exactly what
0: we were going for. I love that you get that.
1: You know, you touched upon this, Richmond. Where do you want to see the future of Ghanaian Agricultural Center go?
2: We are hoping that we create an appetite, a demand for African food and the culture around it. Hopefully that would create a connection between Montreal and other cities and Ghana and probably grow the commerce and the cultural exchange between those, the cities, the people, and the culture. We believe that there's a lot that we can share from what is here in Montreal, but there's a lot also back home in Burundi, in Ghana, and all the African countries. I mean, there are over 50 of them. And the culture is as varied depending on where you go. People don't know, and we really want them to know. So come tomorrow and come and experience it.
1: I'm curious to know, are there any particular types of foods you are looking forward to savoring tomorrow? Maybe Jean-Gaurice, I could start with you.
0: Well, I'm kind of biased. So I'm definitely more East African food type of guy. And there's a restaurant called Le Bled, Resto Lounge, that specify in that type of cuisine. But our goal was really to showcase from north to south, going East and West Africa. And we're not forgetting our Caribbean brothers as well. So we would have some Caribbean representation as well tomorrow.
1: So Richmond, any type of food you're looking forward to savoring tomorrow?
2: I hope that we spark the Jollof Wars.
0: Oh.
2: For those who haven't heard about it, Jollof Wars, come and experience it. Jollof. And my personal favorite is fried plantains.
1: Fried plantain. I'm from South India. We are a big fan of fried plantain. We love that. So that's amazing. This sounds like such an amazing event. Jean-Gaurice Indio, Richmond Aiti, thank you so much for being here.
0: Thank you guys
2: for having us.
1: Jean-Gaurice Indio is the co-founder of Bonne Famille. Richmond Aiti is a professor of public health nutrition within the School of Public Health with the University of Ghana. You can find them both at the Ngabom Africa Food Celebration. I learned that Ngabom means together. And that is at the Roddick Gates of McGill University, right off Sherbrooke Street West. It's on Saturday, August 22nd, starting at 11 a.m. It is 3:49. I'm Sudha Krishnan. 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Let's do a brief check on the traffic, Lita.
3: I want to check up on that train. The train's on Saint-Jérôme line having a bit of an issue. They're trying to get back to their regular schedule. They did have a problem earlier on this afternoon in the 2:30 time slot. So some of the trains now are just a little bit behind schedule, both directions to and from to Lucien Lallier and also up to the Saint-Jérôme area. Check the REM, though. That's working well and will be this weekend with late openings Saturday for Anse-à-l'Homme and also De Montagne, but regular scheduling for the Brossard Bridge.

0: and Canadian singer Fauzia with Birthday. She is giving a concert tonight and tomorrow at Beanfield Theater. It is 3:52. I'm Sather Krishnan. You are listening to Let's Go. Time to check in with business news with Chris Edwards. Hi, Chris.
1: Hello, Sudha.
0: So, Chris, really quick, what is the status of the tariff deal?
2: Well, the deadline for it is tonight at midnight Eastern, and officials are still working out the details. As we speak, we should hopefully get an official update, which we haven't gotten yet, in a few hours, where we'll find out all the details on auto and steel tariffs, American booze, and more. So we're all waiting on tenterhooks today. So stay tuned to CBC for the latest updates.
0: Of course, we will have all the latest updates on all our platforms. But moving to retail news, Roots is being bought. What are the details?
2: Yes, the iconic Canadian clothing store is being bought by an American brand management company for a little over $4 a share. The new owner, Marquee Brands, partnered with JM&A Design and Development. They're an operating company which will control Roots' future design, manufacturing, and distribution. Now, this is a long time coming. Roots has struggled in recent years as profitability declined. Its board launched a strategic review earlier this year, which included the possibility of a sale. Retail industry expert Bruce Winder said that while, yes, the new owners will be American companies, this isn't a straightforward story of a Canadian brand being bought by an American one.
3: They're tapping into Canadian operators, Canadian, I guess, owners. I'm not sure what the ownership stake is between Marquee and Frank Ricchetti and Joe Mimram, but it's encouraging to see that they have some Canadians involved who can help build a brand. They know Canada. I mean, Joe Mimram started Club Monaco. He worked with Joe Fresh. You know, he's done a lot of things. Frank Ricchetti, I believe, worked at Sears and Loblaw as well as a senior operator. So it's exciting to see some Canadians with the ability to put their fingerprints all over this.
2: At the moment, Roots has 115 stores across Canada and another 100 around the world.
0: Wow. So now let's just look at the markets now. Bitcoin is on a tear. Why the big jump?
2: For several reasons. Sometimes it can be difficult to know why markets move like this, but the price of Bitcoin has jumped about 20% in the last 48 hours. So to get a breakdown on why, I spoke to cryptocurrency expert Henry Kim. He teaches business at York University.
4: It's three factors in combination. One, clearly what happened with the BEFN announcement and then buying U.S. Treasuries. All you need to do is look at how gold has performed to see that. Two, this increased narrative, or this increased optimism in the Clarity Act will pass. And then three, just technically, it was just getting, if you just looked at the stock market, if you looked at the price of Bitcoin in the market, it was getting ready to do something.
2: So in other words, people are afraid of inflation and they think Bitcoin is a hedge against that. They had been waiting a while for Bitcoin to go up. But let's talk about what he means by the Clarity Act. That's a bill moving through the U.S. Congress that would establish for the first time a comprehensive regulatory framework for cryptocurrencies. It's a crucial step in the long-term journey to integrate crypto into the legal and financial system. And there was new optimism this week.

0: week that it would pass after President Trump invited the heads of several crypto companies to the White House. So investors think Bitcoin's future is bright.
1: Okay. Well, finally, Chris, many of us have felt the temptation to nap at work, but a new survey is saying 90% of people do it.
0: Yes. Now, this was a survey from a mattress company, so we can take it with a grain of salt. But correct, mattress company Early Bird found 91% of people they polled admitted to napping at work regularly. And about 60% of them are hiding the habit from their bosses. They say they use break rooms, their cars, even bathroom stalls to nap. But apparently, napping during the day can boost work performance. Early Bird cited a 2025 study which reported that a third of daily nappers say they've been promoted in the last year.
1: I guess a power nap works. Thank you so much, Chris.
0: Thanks, Suda.
1: I was Chris Edwards from the business desk. Lita hardly takes a nap because she's so busy checking on traffic. What's it like out there?
2: It's very busy and no napping when you're driving around. It's like I'm looking at the vehicles and we have slowdowns, and it's, you know, if you're heading down to the Champlain Bridge now, and it's busy. It's rolling so slowly and people are heading over to the South Shore, thankfully, now, because you know what's going to happen. I've been talking a lot about that, maybe even too much at times about it. And I get a lot
1: It's good to know because know. People may forget.
2: Yes.
1: You never know.
2: And it is going to close tonight around the Turcotte Interchange, right down and through over the bridge to the 132. Over on the South Shore, it's fine. There's a marathon that's going to happen over on the South Shore too this weekend.
1: So yeah, by my place.
2: Yeah. And so there's that. And there's all sorts of activities. People are having luncheons and brunches. So you've got to make plans to get around this situation. And I think it's probably one of the most chaotic situations that has happened to us in road work all summer long, including the closure of the Metropolitan earlier this summer. So we're going to be making plans for you, helping you through this, like getting over the Jacques-Cartier Bridge slowly. Right now, we're dealing with almost a 40-minute delay to get to the South Shore via the La Fontaine Tunnel. But even the inbound side, that's also pretty chaotic, with a 15 to 20 minute delay off both 132 and the 20.
1: Thank you very much, Alita. Your national and international news is coming up in the 4 o'clock hour of Let's Go. Montreal's mayor says the police force will be equipped with body cameras. Could it be a tool to be more transparent? Or as one expert puts it, a bad idea in disguise. I'm Sudha Krishnan. 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
0: Making hospital food scrumptious and sustainable on White Coat Black Art with Dr. Brian Goldman. 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
2: It's been 10 years since the Tragically Hip played their last concert with their friend and bandleader, the late Gord Downie. Rob Baker and Paul Langlois from the band are here to look back on that historic performance and share some stories from that day.
3: From CBC News, The World This Hour, I'm Albert Della Talla. Deal or no deal? With only hours left to the deadline, Canadian and U.S. negotiators in Washington are putting the finishing touches on a new trade deal. And in Ottawa, the opposition is warning against accepting an agreement that does not benefit Canada. Rafi Bujikanyan has the latest.
4: U.S.-Canada Trade Relations Minister Dominic LeBlanc tight-lipped as usual as he arrives for yet another meeting with U.S. Trade Representative Jameson Greer in Washington.
5: Is the deal falling apart?
4: Sources tell CBC News the federal government could change how it allocates dairy import licenses, meaning more American product could enter Canada. And the U.S. is proposing to lower tariffs on steel and aluminum from 50 to 25%, but asking for a quota on how much Canadian producers can sell into the U.S.
6: I'm very concerned about the deindustrialization of our country.
4: Conservative

0: currently operates only about 4 months a year. Manitoba Premier Wab Kanoo says year-round shipping may be possible within the next few years. Police in Edmonton are investigating an attack at an Edmonton temple that has left two people injured. The World Sikh Organization says an intruder entered the Nanaksa Gurdwara during morning prayers. Harman Kandala with the organization says the perpetrator initially attacked the Sikh scripture.
1: While he was trying to be restrained, he ended up attacking several individuals, two of whom have been hospitalized with injuries.
0: The Edmonton police say those injuries are not life-threatening. The suspect is under arrest. Montreal police officers could start wearing body cameras in the coming months. Police cruisers will also be equipped with cameras and automated license plate readers. Montreal Mayor Soraya Martinez-Ferrada says the changes will cost about $40 million over 5 years, but are worth it.
2: Public safety and public trust must move forward together. These tools can provide a more objective record of police intervention and contribute to greater transparency and accountability.
0: The city will also pass a bylaw protecting municipal employees from threats, which will also include penalties for insulting police officers. An army of BTS fans is converging on Toronto this weekend. The K-pop superstars are back on tour after a long hiatus while the members completed mandatory military service. Griffin Yeager captures some of the excitement.
3: K-pop superstars BTS making a mark in Toronto. It's their first time back in Canada in nearly a decade. Two massive shows for 100,000 fans and their only Canadian stop on a sold-out tour.
4: Everyone's crying.
3: That's Sukvin Lee, who runs the BTS Army Toronto fan club. She says fans are lining up as early as 4 a.m. a day before the show to get their hands on merchandise.
4: For them to come home, like, Toronto is home. So it's just a different feeling. It's not even like excitement, it's just more like gratitude.
3: The city even temporarily renaming a stretch of Yonge Street to BTS Boulevard. And for fans like Sukvin's son Jordan, this is about more than music.
5: And it's just really special because everybody connect no matter like where you come from and who you are.
3: A devoted fandom celebrating a long-awaited return. Griffin Yeager, CBC News, Toronto.
0: And that is The World This Hour. For CBC News, I'm Albert Delatala.
6: Hello and happy Friday. I am your guest host, Sudha Krishnan, in for Sabrina Marindola. So great to be here. Coming up on the second hour of Let's Go, as you heard in the news, Montreal's mayor and police chief have confirmed it. Their officers will be equipped with body cameras. It comes as the SPVM tries to rebuild trust with the public amid allegations of racial profiling. Could it also be seen as a tool for transparency in police operations? Well, one expert who has studied policing and social justice calls it a bad idea in disguise. We're going to have a conversation with him in a few minutes. Also, it is back to school time just around the corner. So there's a fun event this weekend in Côte-des-Neiges, making sure kids will have everything they need to return to class, including a haircut. And it's supposed to be a fun event. And also, one of the biggest cycling events will be rolling into town in September. Are our roads and streets ready? Lots of conversations to be had. Plus, some more ideas of what you can do over the weekend. So let's do it. Let's go.

0: currently 25 degrees outside our Montreal studios. So if you are looking to go to a festival or maybe beautiful patio weather, today is a really nice day to do it, as well as tomorrow. We'll get to your weather forecast in a few minutes. But first, let's check in on the roads with Lita.
1: Yeah. And those busy roads, those pretty roads, though, they'll be nice when they're paved. At this point, there's still a lot of them that are very, very bumpy and all over the place. And they're working on the bridge, paving the bridge this weekend. And that is all the way from the Turcotte interchange over the bridge into the 132 area. So, and its direction, a south shore. I'm just checking out some of the problems.

0: that we have on the roads. A lot of people are heading onto the 15 northbound. So it's pretty busy making it to the Médéric-Martin Bridge. And I thought, well, maybe I could suggest the Saint-Jérôme trains, but they're a little bit behind schedule. So I can suggest them, but you might have a little bit of a wait. Let's say leaving from Lucien Lallier or any of the other places. If you're leaving from Park, a little bit behind schedule. So some extra time needed there. Not for the REM. That's working very well. And it is one of the suggestions. If you must head over to Brossard this weekend, opt for the REM, which is working at regular frequency all weekend long. And currently, if you are heading onto the Metropolitan westbound, a stalled supersized truck that's at the Saint-Michel area, it's blocking the right-hand lane with emergency vehicles.
1: All right. Thank you very much, Lita. It is 4:07. I'm Sudha Krishnan. Currently 25 degrees outside our Montreal studios. We are going down to 13 tonight with clear skies tomorrow. Mainly sunny with a humidex of 31. So a beautiful day if you want to get out and about and check out any festivals. Going down to 17 tomorrow with a few clouds. Sunday, showers as well, cloudy on Monday, and then we have some sunny breaks midweek, 26 degrees on Wednesday with a mix of sun and cloud. Montreal police will soon have body cameras. Montreal Mayor Soraya Martinez-Ferrada made the announcement this morning along with SPVM Chief Fadi Daguerre. The plan is to have the city's 3,500 police officers equipped with body cameras within a year. Patrol vehicles will also be equipped with vehicular cameras and automated license plate readers. Here's SPVM Chief Fadi Daguerre speaking earlier today during the news conference.
2: SPVM, we welcome the introduction of body-worn camera as an important step in the evolution of our practice. This is not the only step. It's one of the steps that is very important to the transparency. Public trust is at the heart of our mission, and that trust is built through concrete actions. These cameras will help the objectively document police intervention, police interaction, promote a better understanding of event when a situation raises question, and strengthen the accountability of all parties involved. They will contribute to protect both citizens and our police officer while supporting our commitment to transparency.
1: Joining me now is Ted Rutland. He is a Concordia University professor of social geography and urban studies specializing in policing. He wrote an op-ed in Le Devoir last October titled Le retour d'une fausse bonne solution, celle des caméras corporelles, body cameras, the return of a bad idea in disguise. He joins us now on the line. Ted Rutland, good afternoon.
3: Good afternoon to you.
1: So you describe police body cameras as a bad idea in disguise. Why?
3: Well, I mean, so we're in 2016 now. So body cameras have existed since around 2008. So we have, you know, over almost 20 years of experience, 20 years of research to see what their effects are. And if you look at the effects that body cameras have in the cities where they've been deployed, we find that, one, you know, 99% of the video footage is used by the police against citizens. So in order to convict people in court, in order to gather intelligence on people, in order to put people into databases. In the rare cases where body camera footage is used by citizens against police in cases of, you know, alleged abuse or violence, it doesn't increase the chances that the citizen will win in the case. So when we talk about body cameras, sometimes it's talked about as, you know, a possible solution to racial profiling, social profiling, and police violence, and it simply isn't that. It doesn't reduce racial profiling, it doesn't reduce police violence, it doesn't hold police more accountable. What it does do is put an enormous amount of power and more resources in the hands of the police, which is why the Police Brotherhood has been the strongest advocate for body cameras since 2020.
1: So at the time, Ted, when you wrote this op-ed, it was in the aftermath of the death of Nourin Rezaei in Longueuil, who was shot and killed by a police officer. Rezaei was shot and killed barely 10 seconds after police showed up to the scene following a 911 call that had reported masked and armed individuals. There are still ongoing investigations to what led up to that incident. If those police officers were wearing body cameras, wouldn't the footage have helped shed light on what happened? Because the

0: only thing we saw was some security footage from, I believe, if I recall, from another house, just showing like the cruiser turning a corner. We didn't see what happened. So I'm just wondering, would not wearing body cameras, could we have had a better sense of what went on?
1: It seems like it would, right? Like, it sort of makes logical sense that if we saw what actually happened, we'd be able to hold the police accountable for their actions. But, you know, we have research that shows that it doesn't. We also, in Montreal, I mean, we have video footage of the police killing four Montrealers since 2014, Alain Magloire, Pierre Coriolan, Nicholas Gibbs, and Abisai Cruz. And none of the police officers involved in those incidents have faced any consequences. We have really clear footage of the police killing Nicholas Gibbs from about 20 feet away, and there have been no consequences for the police. So, like, it would be really nice to have the footage, but if we believe that it's going to result in consequences to the police, it's really hard to justify that belief because it just has never happened, you know?
0: Does it have to do with where the cameras are on the police officer? Because I'm still trying to understand where the camera would be on the officer. Like, if it's placed by its chest or something, like, I don't know. Or is another officer standing by filming what's happening?
1: In almost all cases, the body camera is worn on the chest of the police officer. And so, you know, one of the issues is that the body camera footage shows the incident from the perspective of the police. And if the person who was harmed is in any kind of like disordered state or makes any kind of modestly threatening move towards the police officer, we have that we're watching that from the perspective of the police. And that's part of the reason that body camera footage doesn't result in consequences for the police. But a bigger one is just that, you know, the tribunals just let the police off on these things, you know, across Canada, across North America. Whether there's video footage, witness testimony, et cetera, police are generally allowed to use violence in the course of their work. And that's, if we're concerned about police violence, like that's the fundamental issue, is that they're sort of allowed, even expected, to use violence in the course of their work. And they're the only, you know, people in their society who are allowed to do that.
0: So Mayor Soria Martinez Ferrada, like, she says the body camera footage will be available to the public and to the police if a police intervention is put into question. And she does say that this footage will give us an objective look at an incident and improve transparency.
1: Yeah, I mean, it's a little bit unclear what they have been making, you know. Ensemble Montréal first put in a motion calling for body cameras in 2021, following the demands of the Police Brotherhood to implement body cameras. And they submitted a motion that included a bunch of claims about how body cameras reduce racial profiling, reduce police violence. And they were forced to remove that wording from the motion because it's just plainly false. Sometimes Ensemble Montréal makes these claims now, but usually they just talk about public trust and transparency, which are incredibly vague terms. I mean, I think the problem is police racial profiling and violence. So we should maybe try to work on those things rather than this sort of vague idea that it'll promote trust. I mean, what, you know, Fadi Daguerre said it very well, public trust is earned through concrete actions. What we've got here is we're selling the public on the idea that body cameras will change something. What are we going to be doing? What's it going to look like in 3 years and 4 years and 5 years when we're forced to see that it didn't change anything? I think a lot of people are going to feel pretty disappointed.
0: So, I mean, I know you were talking initially in our conversation about body cameras being worn by officers in the U.S. For more than a decade. To your knowledge, has there been any success in terms of transparency between police and the public? To your knowledge, not that much?
1: From body cameras?
0: Yes, like in the United States.
1: I mean, there are no cases where the use of body cameras has reduced police violence or police racism. Again, transparency is kind of vague. But, you know, the fundamental problems are, you know, in the way they organize the police and the way that their conduct is judged by tribunals. And so in places where there have been, you know, changes with regards to racial profiling and police violence, it has been by looking at the resources that we provide to the police, the powers that they have at their disposal. In this case, we're talking about, you know, giving the police a new technology, which is going to cost $40 million plus. As the SPVM's own report in 2019 pointed out, the technology is just the tip of the iceberg. They're also going to have to hire

0: about 200 more police officers to stock these footage, to analyze them, to provide them in the court. So this is a ton of money that we're throwing at the police that could be used to address actual problems in our society. You know, in many ways, when I say it's a false good solution, it's like, I'm pretty sure Hassan Malyak understands that it doesn't do these things. I mean, they have the police's report on this, which showed that it doesn't change things. You know, lots of people have shared the research with them. It does seem like they want to deal with a situation where there's a lot of distrust with the police and make it seem like they're doing anything, but doing something, but then not actually do anything at all. Do something that actually is demanded by the police brotherhood and the police institution itself.
1: So, I mean, is there any way in your eyes to implement these body cameras to better provide transparency and protect the public? And if not, then what? If not body cameras, then what?
0: Well, there's many things that can be done, right? I mean, one of the things that came up in the press conference, which was a vague promise to address police stops, known as interpellation in French. I mean, there's a huge consensus in Montreal around abolishing street checks because they have been shown again and again and again and again to disproportionately target Black, Indigenous, and now Arab populations, and they do not contribute in any way to public safety. And so there's a broad consensus that power should be removed. It's a small change, but it's a meaningful one. And it's nice to see Hassan Malyak saying that they might someday maybe possibly do this, but it would be nice to see some real action on that. Beyond that, they also said in the press conference, as they've said many times, that the police are increasingly called to respond to situations that are calls for social distress, mental illness, homelessness, etc., and that they're not the best people to respond to these issues. And we've seen many cities across North America introduce civilian responses to non-criminal 911 calls, which is an obvious thing to do, provides a higher level of service to people, ensures that people get the response that they need, and also constricts the role of the police to the situations where we actually need the police. We don't need people with, you know, a gun and handcuffs when someone is, you know, sleeping on a bench. You know, there might be situations where we need someone with a gun and handcuffs, but that's not common, right? And so there's been, you know, a lot of people in movements trying to call into question the enlarged role that the police have taken in our society over the last few decades and try to think about whether there are kinds of situations where maybe someone else rather than the police would be a good response.
1: Lots of interesting points. Ted Rutland, thank you so much.
0: Thanks for having me. Take care.
1: Ted Rutland is a Concordia University professor of social geography and urban studies specializing in policing. It is 4:19, time to check in with Lita on the roads.
2: And some good news. They removed a problem that we had on the 25 South, just around the Sherbrooke area, left-hand lane. So you know what? It actually improved quite a lot. We're dealing with a 38-minute delay now down and through the La Fontaine Tunnel. The inbound side is quite congested. The 136, I'm also noticing a lot of traffic as you head towards Guy area. And that's due to orange cones suddenly appearing off to the right-hand side. They're planning to close one lane. We'll have details coming up on that.
1: Thank you very much. Well, For the Hood is back for its fifth edition, giving out free haircuts, school supplies, and backpacks to kids in the area in a fun celebration this Sunday. And one of the best parts, of course, back to school season, besides reuniting with friends, are the new pencils, pens, notebooks. For the Hood, the annual event in Côte des Neiges that outfits kids in the neighborhood with free school supplies, backpacks, and haircuts for the start of the school year. The event, running its fifth edition this Sunday with live performances and food and drinks and vendors, all out of Martin Luther King Park. Jeffrey Gonzalez is the For the Hood event organizer and owner of La Section Barbershop. She joins me now on the line. Jeffrey Gonzalez, well, hello and welcome to Let's Go.
3: Hi, thanks for having me.
1: Oh, it's such a pleasure. So on Sunday, you're expecting about 500 to about 1,000 people. But my understanding is For the Hood had a more of a modest beginning 5 years ago. How did it get started?
3: So it came up with the idea of just, you know, wanting to give back to the community that I was raised in. And I wanted to give out free haircuts. And it started very small. We were maybe about four barbers at a time. But now every single year, we're about 40 to 50 barbers and

0: artists that come to give back.
1: So who was invited to this event?
0: Everyone. Everyone is invited. It is definitely a youth event, but families and anybody at all ages are welcome to come part of the event.
1: So talk to me about some of the new activities that are planned this year.
0: So this year we definitely added a couple of more activities. We'll have some boxing classes. We're also going to have some basketball tournaments. And we also have a lot of new vendors that will be there from small businesses at our event.
1: So my understanding is, you know, the main event is on Sunday, but you have another event on Saturday.
0: Exactly. So we're actually hosting a community run tomorrow. We're hosting a 5-kilometer run from the park all the way to the St. Joseph Oratory. Our goal is just to raise funds to buy more school supplies.
1: Okay. So you grew up in Cote-de-Neige yourself, my understanding. How does it feel to be giving back to young people in the area?
0: I feel like it's amazing because at the end of the day, we're all a product of our environment. And I think giving back to our community is super important. So I think the goal is to inspire the next generation and hopefully start a movement where we all come together and keep growing the community.
1: I mean, economically, times are tight for a lot of people. And, you know, back to school can be a source of anxiety a lot for parents. They want to make sure that their kids have everything they need, the clothes, the school supplies, the backpacks, you know, and even a haircut. What are you seeing? What have you seen in the area over the past couple of years?
0: I could definitely see that our event helps out a lot because we have a lot of parents and families that line up for the school supplies and for the haircuts, because we could definitely know that prices have definitely gone up and some families and our kids are not able to afford these type of luxuries sometimes. So I definitely think we're able to help with that.
1: So you own the La Section Barbershop with 3 locations around the city, including one in Cote-de-Neige. What made you want to be a barber?
0: So big reason why I started cutting hair is I couldn't afford haircuts, actually. I wanted to save money, and I saved up enough money, and I just wanted to cut my own hair and cut my friend's hair, and that's sort of how I started cutting hair.
1: That's so fascinating. So it's not just about school supplies and haircuts. There's a lot of fun stuff happening on Sunday too, right?
0: 100%. We have live performances, like you mentioned. We have a lot of food, drinks. We have a lot of activities, a lot of activations that will be happening throughout the day. And just a full-on event to bring everybody together.
1: And what do you think events like these do for the community? I mean, this has been going on. This is the 5th year that it's been going on. What do you think it does for the community?
0: What I think it does is definitely help out. But I guess if I were to say the goal of the event is just to inspire people. Our goal is to inspire as much people as we can. And hopefully it inspires people to give out a hand when people need help, but also to come together and to be stronger as a community.
1: All right. Well, Jeffrey Gonzalez, thank you so much for taking the time and speaking with us about the weekend event.
0: Thank you so much for the opportunity. I really appreciate it.
1: Jeffrey Gonzalez is the For the Hood event organizer and owner of La Section Barbershop. For the Hood is this Sunday in Martin Luther King Park in Cote-de-Neige from noon to 6 p.m.

0: That is Already Gone, a new song by Orville Peck. His album Mule comes out September 18th. It is 4:28. I'm Sudha Krishnan. You're listening to Let's Go. Time to check in with Lita with what the roads are looking like on the drive home.
1: You know what? They're very busy, but it's still quite controlled at this point, even on the 20 westbound. Normally, you know, it is busy at this time, and it is from almost the Turcotte interchange over to 4th. I was going to say 4th, but we don't use 4th. We use 1st. And also very busy if you're heading over to the South Shore on the 15 to the Champlain Bridge. Of course, that is the portion that will be closed this coming weekend starting at 11 o'clock. But you know, there are ramps closing through the Turcotte interchange even earlier than that. For example, 20 East at 10 p.m. tonight, you will not be able to access to Kerry North or the 15 South in Shearwater. A lot of people take that to get to the 15 to get onto the Champlain Bridge. And that's closing at 9 p.m. tonight to get onto the 15 South as they close down that route for the weekend.

0: currently 24 degrees outside Montreal's Trudeau Airport, 25 degrees outside our studios. Rowan Kennedy is standing by with your local news. But after that, we're just weeks away when the cyclists from around the world roll into town, one of the biggest cycling events of the year. Are we ready streetwise? That conversation later. News is next with Rowan.
1: This is CBC News. Good afternoon, it's 4:30. I'm Rowan Kennedy with your CBC News from Montreal. And we begin with Santé Québec news. The Parti Québécois plans to abolish Santé Québec if elected. Leader Paul Saint-Pierre Plamondon calls it a failed experiment by the CAQ. Jacqueline Newsom reports.
2: We have a monster within the state, and it's time that we do something before that grows.
3: Paul Saint-Pierre Plamondon says he wants to axe Santé Québec. He intends to invest $40 million worth of spending back into patient care.
2: Enough is enough. We will spare money, and that money will be used towards services to the population, namely first-line services and surgeries, because we're late on that, and that's what we're going to do.
3: Santé Québec CEO Geneviève Piron sent the PQ a letter asking to meet. Saint-Pierre Plamondon says he is open to meeting, but he won't change his plans. He says his party has met with her twice to discuss the organization in recent years. Patient advocate Paul Brunet questions the benefit of the PQ's decision. He argues the agency is inefficient, but it needs time to prove itself.
4: PQ Liberals all went to different reforms, and I'm not sure that the reforms have helped. Really, the access, and I want to see what Santé Québec can do.
3: In a post on X, Health Minister Sonia Bélanger also cautioned against starting all over again. She says while Santé Québec is still in its infancy, it's already yielding results. Jacqueline Newsom, CBC News, Montreal.
1: And Jacqueline Newsom is CBC's summer scholar based here in Montreal. In other news,

0: A minor is in custody in Montreal after allegedly planning an attack on a local school. The RCMP say he could face charges related to terrorism. For more on the story, our reporter Julia Israel joins us live in studio. Julia, what do we know about the investigation so far?
1: The RCMP is arresting the young man at his home in Rosemont this morning. That was this morning. It was part of an investigation led by the Mounties Terrorist Division. That's called the Integrated National Security Enforcement Team. The RCMP Sergeant Eric Gass says they received a tip from the FBI a couple of weeks ago, and it said that the individual had been using artificial intelligence to plan an attack on a school in the Montreal area.
2: He allegedly made some threats on Telegram on diverse communities as the Muslim, Asian, and LGBTQ+.
1: The RCMP says the minor is being detained and forces have been searching his home for electronic devices or anything else that could be related to the investigation. Now, he's set to appear before a judge of the Youth Court of Montreal tomorrow morning around 11 a.m. The RCMP is also not naming the individual due to privacy laws protecting the identity of minors. They say the investigation is ongoing and charges may be laid at a later date.
0: Julia Israel reporting live for us here in Montreal. And police officers in Montreal could start wearing body cameras in the coming months. Police cruisers will also be equipped with cameras and automated license plate readers. Montreal Mayor Soraya Martinez-Ferrada says the changes will cost about $40 million over 5 years.
3: Public safety and public trust must move forward together. These tools can provide a more objective record of police intervention and contribute to greater transparency and accountability.
0: The city will also pass a bylaw protecting municipal employees from threats, which will also include penalties for insulting police officers, the mayor says. And that plan is facing pushback from community groups in Montreal. Phoni Emmy from the Center for Research Action on Race Relations says the bylaw can be abused in practice.
4: My concern is this bylaw, if we're not careful, will be applied in such a way that can exacerbate police race relations and tension between police officers and members of racialized communities, particularly the Black community, and especially among young people.
0: Yami says more study into applying the bylaw is needed. And local alcohol producers are concerned about a potential return of American spirits to SAQ shelves. Prime Minister Mark Carney has asked the provinces to bend on the issue in the context of those negotiations with the U.S. on tariffs. Quebec still hasn't agreed to that, however. Samuel Godet is the co-founder of Distillerie Comont in Bedford in the Eastern Townships. He argues local sales are up since U.S. booze disappeared from the shelves last year.
5: Il y a un certain nombre de bouteilles allouées sur une tablette. Fait que quand il y a eu les trous pour les produits américains...
0: He says U.S. bottles being removed gave products like Hives more shelf space. If they do return, he says Quebec alcohol need other distribution channels to make up for the loss. And finally, Quebec City residents are facing new changes to their bus routes. As of tomorrow, the RTC is modifying about 50 bus paths to bypass tramway construction on René-Lévesque Boulevard. Sarah-Kate Dallaire has the details.
6: These changes require a significant adjustment from our customers.
7: Brigitte Lemay is with the Provincial Capital's Public Transit Corporation, the RTC. She says some people's daily commutes are about to get more complicated.
6: Customers and bus riders will have access to a service. The service might be different than what they're used to.
7: Several buses coming from the northern suburbs of Charlebourg and Vanier will stop at Parc Victoria. Among the changes, the RTC is also canceling the 805 route, which had been recently added because of earlier tramway construction. It's being replaced by the 71 bus connecting the Saint-Roch and Neuchâtel neighborhoods.
6: This is something that we wanted to do as long as possible, but since the works are reaching this part of the city, now we have to move.
7: Some residents have expressed concerns additional changes will make things more complicated, especially as students head back to class. Lemay says they want to make sure services are maintained as much as possible.
6: We are continuously adapting our network to the evolving tram-to-day construction work while at the same time continuing to improve service.
7: Lemay encourages bus users to contact consumer services for help. Sarah-Kate Dallaire, CBC News, Quebec City.
0: And that was your CBC News.
8: Rowan Kennedy in for Simon Nekonechny from the CBC Montreal Newsroom. Roman, do you like garlic?
0: I love garlic. I mean, I love cooking. A lot of people in the newsroom know this. Some have even tasted some of my cooking. But
8: oh, wow. I didn't know this.

0: about you, yeah. Rowan?
1: Lately, it's been a lot of fresh, what do you call it, young garlic. You know, the ones that still have the stalk on them that I've been using.
0: Well, we're going to have a garlic aficionado, Pavity Murphy, coming talking to us because the biggest garlic festival, St. Anne de Bellevue, taking place tomorrow. And, you know, she's going to give us some trivia, actually. The kind of spices you could use to maybe prevent having garlic breath if you really, really love garlic, but don't like the breath.
1: That's always the challenge. Recently I bought, and it was expensive, but I was like, you know what, why not? I bought a black garlic. It was, it wasn't all it was chalked up to be, though, honestly. I was kind of, wasn't a big fan. I would have preferred maybe the taste of normal garlic.
0: Okay. But did it leave, was it strong? Did it leave, like, a garlicky breath or anything?
1: Yeah, a little bit. Yeah, it was kind of, it felt toned down a little bit.
0: Oh. But do you have an idea as to what kind of...
2: Yeah, I would have thought it was much more pungent and thicker.
0: I would think so, black garlic.
2: Yeah.
0: But... do you have any ideas of what kind of herbs you might think could curb the garlic breath smell or anything?
1: I'm thinking now. You know what? What do we put? We cook with garlic and everything, but sometimes Italian herbs, maybe I would think maybe basil. Basil's a really strong one that maybe
0: that's interesting. Lita?
1: Garlic breath.
2: Mint, I think, might you know, I mean mint tea or something like that. I'm not saying chew on mint, but or mint gum or something like that. But
0: maybe
2: it would have to be. Yeah, I can't think of any. I mean, I don't want to tone down my garlic. People can just move back.
0: But I find with traditional recipes, there's always a reason for something. So maybe there is something in our garlic cooking that could tone down the garlic breath. You never know, but we will find out.
2: All right.
0: In the next hour when we speak with Patty Murphy. Rowan, thank you so much.
1: Thanks.
0: Rowan Kennedy from the CBC Montreal newsroom. It is 4:39. What are the roads looking like, Lita?
2: You know what? Not that bad. I'm see patches though, and I see sections that I know you know you're going to get stuck if you're heading to the Saint-Jérôme area from Blainville up to Highway 50, and that is just traveling traffic. It's not a big stall or any problems on the roads. There are none at this point in the Saint-Jérôme area, all the way up to Prévost. If you're heading to Mont-Tremblant, everything is excellent. Heading to Eastern Townships right now, you'll get caught on the 15 down to the Champlain Bridge in that area. And we've got that closure coming up this weekend. And I want to remind you, next weekend also, we have a Champlain Bridge closure. That's direction Montreal. And it's going to be the same scenario, except the other direction. And apparently it's the weekend, as a good portion of people have been calling and alerting me to. It's the weekend that everybody are coming back. The last of the vacations before school starts. So they're a little bit concerned about what should I do and stuff like that. Well, we'll have a little bit of advice for you. Use the Jacques Cartier Bridge. That is one of the options. Or take the long road and take the 30 and maybe wrap around and head over to the Mercier Bridge and come into town that way, or out of town as it is this weekend. That's an option.
0: Lots of options.
2: Yes.
0: And exercise patience as well.
2: Exactly. That's it.
0: All right. Thanks so much, Lita. Well, we are less than a month away from the start of one of the biggest cycling events of the year, and it's happening right here in Montreal. We are talking about the Union Cycliste Internationale 2026 Road World Championships. It will feature more than 1,000 athletes from nearly 80 countries competing across 13 different races. That will also mean additional planning to get around in September. A section of Park Avenue between Despins or Pine Avenue and Mont Royal avenues will be closed to traffic for 1 month, as early as September the 5th. And organizers say it is necessary to close for a month to allow for the construction and subsequent dismantling of a temporary stadium on Park, which will accommodate up to 200,000 people. Joseph Lemaire is general manager of the UCI 2026 Road World Championships. He joins us on the line. Hello and welcome to the show.
3: Hello, Mrs. Krishnan, and hello to the older listener this afternoon.
0: Well, it's such a pleasure to have you on. So how are you feeling now, less than a month ahead of the start of the event?
3: Oh, very

0: Really exciting for sure. We're looking forward to welcome all these athletes coming from more than 80 different countries, and more than 5,000 people only for the races and the national federations. But of course, it will come with at least more than several thousand of tourists also too. Donc, we will have a great event in Montreal. We want to offer the opportunity to people of Montreal to be able to enjoy the event. So that's why we talk about traffic. We talk about closure of road 1 month prior to the event to have all the people be able to organize the September and what they have to do and where they have to go in September. But we really want people to be exciting and to be and welcome all these people for these different races.
1: Well, how much work is still left to do to get everything ready?
0: As you said previously, we had to build a stadium in the Avenue du Parc, able to welcome a lot of people during this week. So everything is you know organized with the city of Montreal, of course, to minimize the impact on the streets. But you know, cycling is not an event in a stadium. So for sure, we need to organize this closure and also organize all the roads, because 13 races, we need around 36 kilometers of roads in the city. We also need to have safe roads for all the athletes, but also for people from Montreal, because we will start the event with a mass event. And we will welcome 6,000 people from Montreal, kids for different schools, students for University of Montreal and University of McGill University also, who will be able to go on the race, on the same race as the athletes in the next week. So in the next day. So for us, it will of course be a world championship, but it's also a party for people from Montreal.
1: Well, I'm just curious, you were talking about the roads, because they're different events using many Montreal streets, including Park Avenue, Notre-Dame Street, Ontario Street. What are the shape of those streets right now, the conditions of the roads?
0: Pretty ready to the races. The city and different boroughs work very hard to be ready before the end of the month, so August month. But we are so confident that all the works will be ended for the end of the month.
1: You know, for those who are not familiar with this tournament, why is this tournament such a big deal in the cycling world?
0: You know, as I said, it's more than 1,000 athletes competing during the week. It's more than 200 million television viewers across 140 countries. So that's the big deal to have this kind of carte postale outside of Montreal and all over the world. Because, as I said, we are not in a stadium. We are not in an arena. And all the television, the broadcast will show Montreal and will show the South Shore too, because two of the biggest races will go outside of Montreal in the South Shore. So even in Montérégie, people need to prepare the different way that they will need to move in September 26 and September 27 for these two events. But I come back to your question. That's it. This is a big carte postale for Montreal. And when you are able all around the world to organize this event, the Cycling World Championship, after that, the biggest event is the Olympic Games. So if for us, for Montreal, for all the residents and all the people who are coming for the World Championship, is a success, it will be a success for Montreal for the next 10, 20, maybe 50 next years.
1: So you were touching upon this, that there could be ways that people who are not cycling can watch the different competitions. How can they do that?

0: So everybody need to go on Montreal2026.org, our website, because, you know, there's different type of races. The first 3 days, it will be time trial. Each rider go after the other one with 1 minute between two riders. And it's short, kind of short routes. And for the road races, it's a peloton who go and the first who came at the finish line is the winner. It's another kind of routes. We will go along the river, along the St. Lawrence River for the time trial, because we're looking for flat races. And for the road races, we're looking for elevation. So, of course, the Mythic Mont Royal will be in the center of the road race. So go on the website, have a look at the different days, the different races, and there's dynamic maps where you can choose your day, choose your street, and you will be able to see when it's closed, when it's open.
1: Are there any favorites coming into the tournament? Who are some of the favorites?
0: The best of the rider in different categories, because there's junior races, there's under 23 races, and there's also elite races, like we have with the Grand Prix Cycliste de Québec and Montréal 1 week prior the World Championship. For sure, we will have Tadej Pogacar at the main. We will have Hugo Hull, Quebecor rider. We will have Remco Evenepoel. We will have also Mathieu Van Der Poel, so the best rider of the world. But we also have good rider and really good rider in Canada with the woman, because everybody may know that the former world championship is Magdalene Valliere-Mills, a Quebecor girl, and she will have the bib number one for the race, and it's historic to have a Canadian at this level. We also have a good rider, is Isabella Holmgren. She just finished seven at the last Tour de France a few weeks ago. And she will compete in under 23. So we may have maybe two or three or more Canadian on the podium at the end.
1: That sounds very exciting. Joseph Lamont, thank you so much for speaking with us about the event coming up in just a few weeks.
0: And looking forward to welcome everybody, because, you know, it's free. Cycling, it's a free event to be able to take part at.
1: All right, Joseph Lamont, thank you so much.
0: Bye-bye.
1: Joseph Limard is a general manager of the UCI 2026 Road World Championships.

0: That is Nobody Knows. It's a new single from Edmonton's Megan James, also known as MMJ. It is 4:52, time to check in with Lita.
1: And we're checking the metros right now. They're working very well. REM also getting notification. It's in fine shape. EXO trains still behind the Saint-Jérôme by a couple of moments. And also a note for the yellow line, because there's a festival at Parc Jean-Drapeau. No bikes after 6 o'clock on the yellow line.
0: Thank you very much, Alita. It is 4:53. Time to check in with business news with Chris Edwards. Hi, Chris.
2: Hello, Suda.
0: So, Chris, really quick, what is the status of the tariff deal?
2: Well, the deadline for it is tonight at midnight Eastern, and officials are still working out the details as we speak. We haven't gotten any really big official announcements yet today. Hopefully, we'll get one in the next few hours, where we'll get all the details on the auto and steel tariffs, American booze, and more. So we're all waiting on tenterhooks over here, so stay tuned to CBC for the latest updates on that.
0: Yes, CBC on all our platforms. So moving to retail news, Roots is being bought. What are the details?
2: Yeah, the iconic Canadian clothing store is being bought by an American brand management company for a little over $4 a share. The new owner, Marquee Brands, partnered with JM&A Design and Development. They're an operating company which will control Roots' future design, manufacturing, and distribution. Now, this is a long time coming. Roots has struggled in recent years as profitability declined. Its board launched a strategic review earlier this year, which included the possibility of a sale. Retail industry expert Bruce Winder said that, well, yes, the new owners will be American companies, and Roots is, of course, quintessentially Canadian. This is not going to be a straightforward story of a Canadian brand just being bought out by an American one.
3: They're tapping into Canadian operators, Canadian, I guess, owners. I'm not sure what the ownership stake is between Marquee and Frank Ricchetti and Joe Mimram, but it's encouraging to see that they have some Canadians involved who can help build a brand. They know Canada. I mean, Joe Mimram started Club Monaco. He worked with Joe Fresh. You know, he's done a lot of things. Frank Ricchetti, I believe, worked at Sears and Loblaw as well as a senior operator. So it's exciting to see some Canadians with the ability to put their fingerprints all over this.
2: At the moment, Roots has 115 stores across Canada and another 100 around the world.
0: All right. Now, looking at the markets, Bitcoin is on a tear. Why the big jump?
2: For several reasons. Sometimes it can be difficult to know why markets move like this, but the price of Bitcoin has jumped about 20% in the last 2 days. To get a breakdown on why, I spoke to cryptocurrency expert Henry Kim. He teaches business at York University.
4: It's three factors in combination. One, clearly what happened with the Bessent announcement and them buying U.S. treasuries. All you need to do is look at how gold has performed to see that. Two, this increased narrative, or this increased optimism in the Clarity Act will pass. And then three, just technically, it was just getting, if you just looked at the stock market, if you looked at the price of Bitcoin in the market, it was getting ready to do something.
2: So in other words, people are afraid of inflation and they think Bitcoin is a hedge against that. That's what he was referring to when he talked about the U.S. Treasury. But let's talk about the Clarity Act. That's a bill moving through the U.S. Congress that would establish for the first time a comprehensive regulatory framework for cryptocurrencies. It's a crucial step in the long journey to integrate crypto into the legal and financial system. And there was new optimism this week that it would pass after President Trump invited the heads of several crypto companies to the White House. So investors think Bitcoin's future is bright.
0: Thank you. So this thing, Chris, finally, many of us have felt the temptation to nap at work, but a new survey is saying 90% of people do it.
2: Yeah. Now, this

0: is from a survey from a mattress company, so we can take that all with a grain of salt.
1: Okay.
0: But yes, Early Bird, who make mattresses, found 91% of people they polled admitted to napping at work regularly, and about 60% of them say they hide the habit from their bosses. They say they use break rooms, their cars, even bathroom stalls to nap. But apparently, napping during the day can boost work performance. Early Bird cited a 2025 study which reported a third of daily nappers say they've been promoted in the past year.
1: Very interesting. Thank you so much, Chris, and have yourself a great weekend.
0: You too. Thanks, Suda.
1: It is a 4:57. I know Lita takes naps yes. in between her shifts, well, but she cannot nap while she's watching the roads.
2: No, you cannot. And not always, because especially during summertime, it's so nice when to take advantage. And a lot of people are currently taking advantage of routes up to the North Shore and getting away for the weekend on Laurentian. Might be tough just around the Blainville area to Saint-Jérôme. After that's working well. If you're heading up onto Highway 30, it's clearing out in the northbound direction, even at the 640 and along that stretch, even despite a lot of road work in that area. And again, we have to mention Champlain Bridge closes tonight and southbound, that is, and takes with it the 15 from the Turcotte Interchange all the way over the bridge into the 132 area.
1: Heading to the Laurentians, going down to 9 degrees, single-digit temperatures. Yes, we're talking about single-digit temperatures. Tomorrow, 24 degrees with mainly sunny skies. And here in Montreal, an expected high of 27 with humidex values of around 31. So your national, international news is next. In the final hour, let's go. We head back to Place du Festival, where Duke is standing by at the Mad Festival. And then we also talk about everything garlic at the Garlic Festival underway in St. Anne de Bellevue. News is next.
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5: From CBC News, The World This Hour, I'm Albert Delatala. We begin in Edmonton. Mayor Andrew Knack says he's horrified by an attack on a Sikh gurdwara or temple.
6: This is not an isolated incident, especially given the rise of anti-Sikh hate in Alberta.
5: Police say an intruder tried to access the prayer area early this morning, and he grabbed two worshippers who tried to stop him. Acting Inspector Eric Stewart of the Edmonton Police.
7: At this time, we can tell you that 27-year-old man is known to police and has a significant history of violence offenses. We've learned that he was released from a federal institution yesterday, and he failed to report to his designated Edmonton halfway house.
5: The suspect had served 20 months of a 31-month sentence for aggravated assault and assaulting a police officer. Edmonton's Hate Crimes Unit is investigating the incident. New research shows year-round shipping is possible out of Canada's only deep-water Arctic port. Freighter ships hardened against sea ice could travel to the port of Churchill for a greater chunk of the year as climate change increases the number of ice-free days. Karen Pauls has more.
8: It's telling us that Churchill could be a year-round port right now.
9: Manitoba Premier Wab Kanu releasing reports commissioned by his government and the Arctic Gateway Group, which owns the Port of Churchill.
8: What that means is a longer shipping season, more economic opportunity.
9: The port is currently open for shipping about 4 months of the year. For longtime Churchill resident Joe Stover, it's all good news.
10: Of course, it's tempered with

0: He says accepting any American tariffs would threaten Canadian jobs.
1: We might see a large sucking sound of Canadian jobs moving south of the border. We cannot accept the deindustrialization of our economy.
0: Canada and the U.S. negotiators are working to finalize the agreement ahead of a midnight deadline. If there is no deal, the U.S. has said it will impose another set of tariffs on Canadian goods and services. There have been some reports that in exchange for lower tariffs on steel, aluminum, and autos, Ottawa would open up U.S. access to Canada's dairy market. The Transportation Safety Board has released preliminary information on yesterday's plane crash in Prince George, BC. It says the Beech King Air 200 was destined for Prince George International Airport. There were two crew and six passengers on board. While en route, the plane lost power in one engine, but it made an emergency landing on a highway. It hit four vehicles. No one on board was hurt, but one person in one of the vehicles was killed. Ukrainian President Volodymyr Zelensky is accusing Moscow of using terrorist tactics in its attacks on his country. He says a daytime Russian drone assault on a shopping center in central Ukraine killed at least 14 people. More than 100 were injured. Zelensky says a second drone hit the site half an hour after the initial attack, targeting emergency workers. TikTok and the U.S. Department of Justice have reached a $400 million U.S. settlement in a case over children's privacy. The complaint was filed against TikTok and its parent company, ByteDance, in 2024. It alleged the app knowingly allowed children to create accounts and unlawfully collected their data. The Justice Department says TikTok has worked to make stronger safeguards for younger users and increased parental oversight. And that is your World This Hour. For CBC News, I'm Albert Della Tala.
2: Hello and happy Friday. Welcome to Let's Go. I'm Sudhakrishnan in for Sabrina Marindola. So great to be here. Coming up on this final hour, we head back to Place du Festival. Duke Edman joins us live with all the action as the festival combining music and fashion gets underway. Also, everything you wanted to know about garlic with a vampire competition, including also what herb or herbs can be used to cure garlic breath as the local festival gets underway this weekend in St. Anne de Bellevue. Looking for other things to do this weekend? Well, Sarah Jessmer is here with your weekend wrap from street puppet shows, playing Mahjong, watch a movie in a Dairy Queen parking lot. Yep, a Dairy Queen parking lot. So lots to cover in this final hour. Let's do it. Let's go.

0: is currently 24 degrees outside Montreal's Trudeau Airport. It's looking like a mixed bag this weekend. If you're looking to be out and about, tomorrow looks like a pretty good day to do it with a high of around 27 degrees. The daylight hours are getting shorter. Yeah.
1: I know.
0: Even if you want to hit a patio, it's a nice day to do it, but you're going to have to bring a jacket because it's starting to get a little chilly.
1: But the gardens are so plentiful.
0: The gardens still look very beautiful, actually. Yes.
1: And they're also, the vegetable gardens are giving, and it's just so wonderful. The farmer's markets, just biking through that. And it's also good biking weather. It's not that oppressive heat.
0: No.
1: So there is a little enjoyment left.
0: There is, and
1: okay, a lot.
0: I didn't tell you that there is this trail to the Champlain Bridge.
1: Okay.
0: Usually you walk along the 132, but from the T section, there was this trail that I wanted to go for, but for the longest time all summer, it was blocked.
1: Okay.
0: Couldn't get there. Finally, it's open, and it's very nice in the evenings because with the concrete, it can get really warm.
1: Yes.
0: But it's actually very nice.
1: Oh,
0: so you want to bring,
1: wonderful.
0: But you do want to bring a bit of a jacket now because it's starting to get cooler. And speaking about the Champlain Bridge, Lita, if we want to remind our listeners.
1: As soon as you mentioned it, I had this like moment because it really is. And it is, I mean, people often will talk to me about, well, what's closing for the weekend and things like that. And when I said the Champlain Bridge to someone today,

0: they like were aghast, and they couldn't talk for a moment. They were shocked. So it's closing tonight, 11 o'clock through the Turcotte interchange. The ramps close even earlier. So 20 East. So people coming from, let's say, Lachine or, NDG LaSalle area onto the 20 heading towards De Kerry interchange. That's going to be closed to the 15 South to the Champlain Bridge. It's going to be closed to De Kerry North, so early. So you're forced actually up onto the 136, which can be at times quite challenging. And that is with the suggested detour this weekend for the closure of the Champlain Bridge from Turcotte to the 132, which is the area at the 132, which is where they're going to be closing it, is where you walk, I think. But you're underneath.
1: Yes, I'm underneath. So, okay. I'm walking above it.
0: Okay.
1: So maybe if I decide to take a walk, yes, I'll be able to witness work being done.
0: Yes.
1: Maybe I'll take pictures.
0: Yes, 120 people are going to be performing this service, by the way. I did reach out to the Champlain Bridge Corp, and they told me this is necessary work. I said, isn't it possible that you could do counterflow traffic? And they said, no, we cannot do that because of the safety of the REM. So the REM, by the way, will be in full service all weekend long.
1: Okay. And, you know, you were talking about the beautiful weather, the beautiful gardens, beautiful vegetables.
0: Yes.
1: Well, we also need to talk about garlic.
0: Oh.
1: Which we were going to be talking about at the end of the show. Patty Murphy will be here. We'll be chatting with her.
0: Love that.
1: We'll be chatting,
0: talking about garlic and food.
1: Yes, she is a garlic aficionado because one of the biggest garlic festivals taking place this weekend in St. Anne de Bellevue. So she's going to talk, she's very passionate about garlic. So
0: is she coming in?
1: No. We're having a conversation.
0: Okay, I was
1: going to
0: say about, you know, the breath thing that we were talking about.
1: Okay. But she is going to be talking about certain herbs that could cure garlic breath.
0: Good. I often have garlic breath. That's why. But I enjoy it lingering in my mouth. So that's just to say.
1: So you were thinking mint would be a good idea.
0: Yes. Mint or some kind of tea, lovely spiced tea, maybe cinnamon
1: something
0: tea.
1: That you can add in the cooking in your dish.
0: Oh, okay.
1: I think.
0: Okay.
1: So mint might be good.
0: All right.
1: Rowan talked about basil.
0: Okay.
1: Yeah, so that's good. So I'm curious to hear from our listeners. Is there anything you think would be added to any cooking with garlic to just bring down the garlic breath? Just let us know how much you love to cook with garlic.
0: He had mentioned basil, too.
1: So that's a good thing to know. So if you're interested in sharing, talk to us. Text us 514-566-9066. So currently 25 degrees outside our Montreal studios, going down to 13 tonight. It is 5:10. I'm Sudha Krishnan. You are listening to Let's Go. Time to head back to Place des Festivals and speak with our music columnist, Duke Eatman.

0: Certainly getting all of us in the studio moving. That was Naomi and SLM with the song Hershey Kiss. We now go to Duke, who's live from the MAD Festival at Place des Festivals. Hi, Duke.
1: How you doing, Suda? Things are in full swing. The first live performances are now underway. If you guys heard the music back before, that was like sound checks, people getting ready. But now we're like in full swing. I have two of the artists that actually played last night. We had an artist that played at 6:30. We're going to hear her jam in a few minutes. Vitalia got a really interesting story about her parents came from Ukraine. And the artist that we just heard now, no strangers to Let's Go. She actually joined us not that long ago for New Music Tuesdays. Her brand new single with SLM called Hershey Kiss. I want to welcome to the show right about now, Naomi.
2: Hi.
1: And Vitalia.
2: Hello, hello.
1: Naomi, I want to start with you. What I find really, really unique about this festival, that it's really sort of hard to pigeonhole, right? Because there's music, but it's all sorts of different styles of music. There's dance, there's fashion, there's all sorts of different fashion. There's art, there's music. It kind of, in a way, sort of reflects what you do and our other guests as well, because people can't really pigeonhole what you do. If you listen to the track we just played, for the Trinidadian massive out there, it's soca. Like, you can tell that it's soca. But you're not afraid of going to any musical city. Do you feel at home with what you do musically performing at a festival like this?
2: I do. I feel like it represents diversity and arts in Montreal super well. And I've been wanting to perform at this festival for a few years. I'd seen my friend Claudia Bouvet perform a few years ago. It was really cool. And I just enjoy like to see on the local scene how we can like join forces and make something that's really daring, because some of these, no shade, some of these programmers sometimes are not into taking that many risks, and it's a bit stale out there sometimes, you know?
1: Tell me, fashion is a large part of what you do. You have your own very unique style of fashion. And, you know, it's ironic that it's the only festival that I know that sort of marries music and fashion together. What it is that you do in your artistic narrative, is it an important part of your brand?
2: To me, it's like, it can't be separated. When I write the song, I'm already thinking about the music video. I'm already thinking about selling. Like, it feels...
1: You're thinking about what you're going to wear in the video.
2: It sounds really extra, but it helps build the world as you're writing the song. And then it can help you edit and, like, precise the story a little bit that you're trying to tell for the song. Even if it's just a vibe, like, if you see what the character is wearing, it makes it easier to write about her, you know?
1: Vitalia, you performed last night as well. 6:30, how did that go? I heard number good thing.
3: It went amazingly. I had so much fun. That's the important part.
1: I was talking to one of the security guys, and I said, yeah, well, I'm going to be joined by Naomi and Vitaly. He says he saw both shows last night. He said, oh, yeah, they're both great. They both tore it up. And they said, you know, Naomi's a great dance artist. They said, Vitaly, a rock artist. I said, well, I don't know if you'd call her a rock artist. She does rock, but she does a bit of everything. What we're going to hear today is certainly not a rock song. You also fit into the category, like Naomi does, that your music is really hard to pigeonhole.
3: Yes, I would agree. I have different eras, I call them, and that's why I think it's important for me to explore different genres within it, but also market everything in a specific way so that people understand it, so it makes it more digestible for an audience. So I had my sad girl pop, cinematic, alternative pop era. Now I'm kind of in the hot girl summer electronic music era, kind of funky electronic music, and I'm leaning into my next era, which is, you know, I'm kind of not, haven't released it yet, but it's going to be rock, pop, emo. So it's getting there.
1: A real mix of things.
3: Yes, indeed.
1: Now, you both look fantastic here. You have a unique sense of style. Now, I was speaking to my friends in The Damn Truth, fantastic Montreal rock band, and their whole image is like 2026, but there's like a mix of throwback to like Led Zeppelin days. So they wear really cool bell bottoms and hats and Lee Balm. She's got a real funky thing, and she's got like the three third eye girl glasses and all that. They said that goes over very well in the United States when they tour in UK. It's in Canada. People love their music, but they sometimes get criticized because they say Canada's not a place where the whole fashion and outrageous thing with music goes hand in hand. Do you find that? And do you find this festival something that works more along the line where you can actually express yourself from a fashion sense? Because nobody really likes to really dress outrageous. That's what they claim in Canada.
3: I think there's so much freedom in expressing yourself in a very authentic way to you. And if anything, as you were saying, Naomi, like the character that you play is so important to the stage, you know,

0: It doesn't have to be a character, but if that helps you get into a zone as a performer, then it's so important. So I would argue that the more extra you are, the more you take risks in a fashion sense, the more you get into that performance mode, the better a performance you deliver. So I think that we should lean into that. The fashion is kind of like goes hand in hand with music. And the more you lean into that, you've seen Lady Gaga do it. We've like the biggest artists, the biggest inspirations for me, at least, do lean into that. And awesome. That's what makes them unique.
1: Naomi, same thing. Do you feel like a festival like this where you get to do your thing and it's tied in hand with fashion that you can like really be Naomi?
2: I feel like I'm just, I try not to be too much of a dress for the occasion and really dress the way that I want to. But I am sometimes like struggling with that in terms of like, not what's appropriate, but just so that I feel comfortable, I have to feel like the room isn't all in the same vibe. But because of how open the festival is for this specific performance, I didn't feel like that at all. I would say that like in Canada, it is a bit tricky sometimes for that.
1: I don't see the way I dress, right? And it turns heads. I mean, that's me.
2: Yeah.
1: And I guess it turns heads because people don't do that a lot. But everybody wants to, I think.
2: Well, at least a lot of people I just think it's a matter of like whether people are expecting it or not, or whether they're comfortable with it or not. You kind of just have to do your thing. And I think the more enlightened people understand that the way that you dress and the way that you express yourself is really just showing who you are, and it's nothing against them, you know.
1: We're gonna hear your jam, What a Shame, in a minute, Vitalia. Something that you embrace is the whole gender bending thing, and I mean it's a big part of fashion in rock and roll, and it has been going back to the 1950s. The early rock and roll stars, whether you're talking about Little Richard or Elvis Presley, there was a lot of androgyny in what they did. There was a lot of mixing of both genders, and they kind of blurred the lines where it wasn't even about gender anymore. It's rock and roll. That's important to you, isn't it?
0: It is. I think that we should all, again, authenticity is like part of my brand. I think that the more authentic you are to yourself and the more everyone kind of does that in their own lives, the better the world will become. It's really as simple as that.
1: You think androgyny is bigger today than it's ever been?
0: Oh, yeah, for sure. I think that just like the fact that men are doing it as well,
1: yeah.
0: And specifically men, just because, you know, we know that masculinity has been a thing where it's like you try not to be vulnerable and all these things. Obviously, it's not my experience necessarily, but for me, like somebody that comes to mind is Harry Styles. Wow. And as soon as like I saw like Bad Bunny, Harry Styles kind of like leaning into that, I was like, oh, hell yeah, we're getting somewhere. We're getting somewhere. So it's just like it's little steps that really lead the whole society, you know, like we have to be leaders as artists. And I think that the more artists take risks, the more they're kind of leading by example.
1: All right. Well, I'm here with Naomi, incredible dance star. One of our guests not too long ago on New Music Tuesdays. She performed last night, 10:30 p.m. Vitalia did her thing at 6:30. We're going to hear one of your tracks called What a Shame. And we're going to come back. We're going to talk about your plans, Naomi, for the future. And we're going to talk about your parents coming over from Ukraine. Here's Vitalia, What a Shame.

0: That was the song What a Shame by Montreal's Vitalia. We are speaking with our music columnist, Duke Eatman, who is live at Place des Festivals. Hi, Duke.
1: How you doing, Suda? It's banging out here. You know, live performance just a few feet away from us. We have to go into a little shelter because otherwise you wouldn't hurt us because the bass is just bumping. It's beautiful. I had a chance to do some videos with a lot of the local designers and vendors. I posted them on my social media. This is the place to be. Vitalia, you are a first-generation Canadian. Is that correct? Now, when we hear you, you sound like a real Montrealer, but your parents came in from Ukraine. Give us your little story.
2: Yeah, I mean, they came here in the 1990s, so technically still during the Soviet Union. Right. And I was born here. They immigrated 36 years ago now. So me and both my sister, my older sister, were born here in Montreal. So Montreal culture is definitely inherent to me, but also like I grew up speaking Ukrainian at home, then learned English, French at the same time, and then learned Spanish eventually just because of...
1: So you got four languages.
2: Four languages, yeah.
1: What do your folks think about your music?
2: It's very interesting, actually, because...
1: whenever something starts off as really interesting, it's going to be interesting.
2: Yeah, so actually, it's funny because, like, I'm queer myself. My parents, you know, they're so used to, like, traditional values. They're, you know, in their head, I'm marrying a man for the, you know, for sure. And I am bi, so, you know, there's always that risk of maybe...
1: Anything can happen. Anything can happen.
2: Who knows where life takes you. So it's been an interesting journey just because they kind of just don't understand Montreal culture. Like, right. They've become a little bit more open-minded for sure, but it's a rough thing to adhere to a new culture and fully understand it, especially if they had, you know, they learned it later in life. Right. You know, I learned English and French so early on that I was kind of like, I adhere to the culture in a different way than they did. And so there's a little dynamic there where sometimes when I speak about my music or I try to touch certain themes, I can't necessarily have those conversations with them.
1: Do they like the beat? Do they like your voice?
2: They love my voice. They come to my shows. My mom came yesterday. My sister came yesterday as well. But
1: then do they say things like, are you singing about a man or are you singing about a woman?
2: They don't even ask. So that's the thing about Ukrainian culture. They're kind of like, you know what? Let's just like not talk
1: about it. Enjoy the beat. Like American Bandstand. It's got a great beat and you can dance to it. Naomi, your music is just taking off. The new single is out. You got big plans for 2026 and 2027.
3: I do. I'm planning on releasing an EP in the next year. I'm working on a lot of new music, and I'm really, really excited because when we were talking about my second album the last time, I was talking about like a lot of the harder themes that I was trying to touch on through like a little bit more of a dance music lens and everything, and I'm no longer depressed, so we're really trying to tap into that joy.
1: The music is working.
3: Exactly. It's like, I just want to, I think the fun that I'm having creating with my friends, because I'm doing all of that with my dancers, because I don't have a band. So we go in the studio and we're making the songs with the choreos at the same time, kind of like a band. And that has been so much fun for me. And I think it's just so undeniable in the music. And it's really, I can see that people are reacting to it because of that. So it's making me really happy.
1: I'm booking for October for New Music Tuesdays. We'll see you in the studio.
3: We will.
1: Vitalia, you've never been, so now you know you got to come.
2: I got to come. Send me the invite.
1: Vitalia and Naomi both performing last night, both hanging out at the festival. I said, what are you guys doing here, right? Because it's usually hard to book artists that play the night before. They said, we want to look at the clothes. We want to go shopping, support the vendors. So I love it. Vitalia, Naomi, thank you so much.
2: Thank you for having us. Thank you.
3: Have a good day.
1: Suda, this is the place to be. It's all weekend long. And like, you know, these festivals, most of the time, they wrap up on Sunday.
0: I really love their...

0: midnight.
1: And I really love their personal stories.
0: Oh, it's fantastic.
1: Yeah.
0: We're going to hear from an artist that's actually going to be performing here this weekend. Local rap artist, hip-hop artist, Andre Waite, featuring Kira. We're going to hear a track called What You Need. Duke Eatman live from the Mad Festival, Fashion, Art, and Entertainment. This is the place to be this weekend.

0: That is Andre Waithe with What You Need. Very mellow sound to wind down the week as we head into the weekend to relax. Not sure what the roads are like, though, Lita.
1: Starting to relax. The La Fontaine Tunnel still at a 58-minute delay, but other routes seem to be clearing out a little bit, at least. Heading to the airport, it's Côte de l'Est. That's the slow one. The 20 is starting to move a little bit quicker down to the airport. If you're taking also the 20 in the westbound direction, still a bit of an issue around First Avenue, but I promise you, it is. It's getting better.
2: I say, please God, can't do time and shit, so for mama, knees God, I pray you do me well.
0: We're talking about the Garlic Festival. We're going to be having that conversation right after your local news. We have a texture saying, parsley. It's why it serves as a side dish on plates, burgers, or such to reduce any garlic breath. So, good to know. You're listening to Let's Go. News is next with Rowan.
3: This is CBC News. It's 5:30. I'm Rowan Kennedy. Here's your CBC News from Montreal. A minor is in custody for allegedly planning an attack on a Montreal school. The RCMP say he was arrested this morning and could face charges related to terrorism. Julia Israel has the latest.
4: It was part of an investigation led by the Mounties Terrorist Division. That's called the Integrated National Security Enforcement Team. The RCMP Sergeant Eric Gass says they received a tip from the FBI a couple of weeks ago, and it said that the individual had been using artificial intelligence to plan an attack on a school in the Montreal area.
5: He allegedly made some threats on Telegram on diverse communities as the Muslim, Haitian, and LGBTQ+.
4: The RCMP says the minor is being detained and forces have been searching his home for electronic devices or anything else that could be related to the investigation. Now, he's set to appear before a judge of the Youth Court of Montreal tomorrow morning around 11 a.m. The RCMP is also not naming the individual due to privacy laws protecting the identity of minors. They say the investigation is ongoing and charges may be laid at a later date.
3: That was Julia Israel. And a 35-year-old man is charged with first-degree murder in Montreal. On Monday, Montreal police were called to an apartment on 39th Avenue in the Saint-Michel neighborhood. There they found a man and a woman with stab wounds. The woman was declared dead at the scene. Now, he appeared in court this afternoon virtually from the hospital. Montreal police say it was one of two alleged killings over the past week in Montreal related to intimate partner violence. The case returns to court in November. In politics, the Parti Québécois plans to abolish Santé Québec if they're elected. Leader Paul Saint-Pierre Plamondon calls it a failed experiment by the CAQ government. Jacqueline Newsom reports.
6: We have a monster within the state, and it's time that we do something before that grows.
7: Paul Saint-Pierre Plamondon says he wants to axe Santé Québec. He intends to invest $40 million worth of spending back into patient care.
6: Enough is enough. We will spare money, and that money will be used towards services to the population, namely first-line services and surgeries, because we're late on that, and that's what we're going to do.
7: Santé Québec CEO Geneviève Piron sent the PQ a letter asking to meet. Saint-Pierre Plamondon says he is open to meeting, but he won't change his plans. He says his party has met with her twice to discuss the organization in recent years. Patient advocate Paul Brunet questions the benefit of the PQ's decision. He argues the agency is inefficient, but it needs time to prove itself.
8: PQ Liberals all went to different reforms, and I'm not sure that the reforms have helped really the access, and I want to see what Santé Québec can do.
7: In a post on X, Health Minister Sonia Bélanger also cautioned against starting all over again. She says while Santé Québec is still in its infancy, it's already yielding results. Jacqueline Newsom, CBC News, Montreal.
3: The City of Montreal announced a slate of public safety initiatives today. One of them includes equipping 3,500 Montreal police officers with body cameras within the next year. Montreal also moving to crack down on threats and verbal abuse targeting city employees with a bylaw. It's meant to protect police officers from intimidation and aggressive behavior, the city says, but it's facing pushback. Phoney Emmy from the Center for Research Action on Race Relations says the bylaw can be abused by officers in practice.
9: My concern is this bylaw, if we're not careful, will be applied in such a way that can exacerbate police-race relations and tension between police officers and members of racialized communities, particularly the black community, and especially among young people.
3: Niamey says more study into applying the law is needed before it's put in place. And finally, an autistic student in Gatineau says he'll have to finish high school in Ontario because he was denied a disability exemption here in Quebec. The 18-year-old failed his mandatory French classes. That means he can't continue studying animation at his CEGEP. As Gloria Enriquez reports, his situation isn't uncommon.
10: It leads to a loneliness and emptiness.
11: Henry Gendreau shows a painting featuring a caped man all in black, walking off into a lonely red sunset. A kind of self-portrait after he had to leave his CEGEP animation program after just one semester.
10: I drew him with a face of frustration with a clenched fist, indicating how frustrated I felt on that day.
11: Gendreau was accepted to the program on one condition. He had to obtain an exemption to his French language requirements in high school. He failed French and wasn't able to graduate. Gendreau is autistic and was nonverbal until the age of 5. He was never able to fully learn French. There are French exceptions for students with disabilities, but the education ministry rejected Gendreau's request, largely because he missed a lot of classes. His father, Daniel, says those absences were because Henry was being tutored to help pass the rest of his subjects. There is no appeal process.
12: It has been devastating. It's been so frustrating.
11: The Quebec English School Board Association says it sees rejections to the exemption often, and it can prevent and discourage students from continuing their studies. Education Minister Sonia Lebel declined CBC's request for an interview.
10: All I can say is that is for the governments to do better.
11: Gendreau's now enrolled in a private high school in Ontario, where he will try to get his diploma and keep his dream alive. Gloria Enriquez, CBC News, Montreal.
3: And that was your CBC News.
0: Rowan Kennedy from our CBC Montreal newsroom in for Simon Nekonishny. Rowan, the weekend is upon us.
3: The weekend is upon us. And I made a mistake at 3:30, I think, saying good morning, it's 3:30. It's because I'm used to getting up so early, about 3:30 in the morning. And even on my days where, you know, a little change in schedule, even on the weekends, when you're used to getting up that early, you get up that early, even on your days off.
0: So. I know. It was interesting. We were speaking with Chris Edwards from the business desk, and there was some survey done by a mattress company saying that like maybe 90% even take a little nap at work.
3: That would be good. That's a good idea.
0: Some maybe do, we should but I mean, we don't really have the time around, yeah. to take a nap. You know, we're just too busy, like one newscast after the another, you know. So, yeah.
1: I can't imagine walking in on someone who is napping, though, or something like that. I would feel, you know, I would feel like I've interrupted something special or if they started to snore or something.
0: I mean, he did say that the survey was done by a mattress company and to take the survey with a grain of salt. But yeah, they do say little power naps do work.
1: I used to sleep at school when I was in university. I mean, like sometimes I go to the library and just like sleep for maybe or in the caf or something for maybe 10 minutes or something like that if I'd, you know, been out late or something, yeah. But not now.
3: Sounds pretty cushy.
0: Yeah. Oh.
3: Replacing Simon.
0: Replacing Simon with the puns.
1: Me too. Yes.
0: Very good, Rowan. Have yourself a wonderful weekend, Rowan.
3: You too.
0: Okay. That was Rowan Kennedy from the CBC Montreal newsroom in for Simon Nekonishny. It is 5:37. Lita, let's take a look at the roads.
1: I really want to focus on the big hurrah that's going to happen this weekend, the closure of the Champlain Bridge from the Turcotte Interchange all the way down and over the bridge to the 132. There are other closures, though, and I've missed talking about them. I haven't missed in the sense of, like, I feel bad about it. It's needs to be said that in Boucherville, the 20 westbound at Boulevard de Montreville will close tonight till Monday morning. They have so much work that they're doing at that area, and it does really become quite congested. So I presume that Saturday and Sunday, quite congested in that area too. And some alternate routes too. Oh, and also the 136, the Ville-Marie in the westbound direction around Robert Bourassa, that exit 5, they're going to reduce lanes. planes. And they're doing that until the following Friday. So still a lot of work is being done in that area. But again, Jacques-Cartier Bridge is going to be very congested, I presume, because it will be the alternate bridge for the Champlain Bridge closure.
0: As well as the Victoria.
1: Yes, the Victoria is, by the way, that one lane that they have until September 10th will be facing the South Shore all weekend long.
0: All right, that's good to know. But there's always a little bit of construction, so you still have to exercise
1: around bridge,
0: patience.
1: Yeah, Wellington.
0: Yes.
1: Oh, yes, they're rehauling that whole area, the Bridge Bonaventure area.
0: All right, thank you very much. Well, it is 25 degrees outside our Montreal studios. Weather-wise, good start to the weekend with a high of 27 tomorrow, mainly sunny skies in the Montreal area. So fitting temperature for the Garlic Festival, and that is what we're talking about. It is a perfect weekend for garlic fans in St. Anne de Bellevue. The town's annual Garlic Festival is back on Saturday. It is a celebration that has been going on since 2007. This year's edition includes food, workshops, and competitions for the biggest garlic bulb or best vampire costume. And if you walk around, you may also come across a book about the festival's history, too. Patty Murphy is the author of The St. Anne's Garlic Story, From Farm to Table to Festival. It's part cookbook and part memoir. She'll be signing those books and serving salsa at the festival tomorrow. Patty joins me on the line now. Welcome.
13: Well, thank you so much, Sudo. I'm so happy to be here, and I'm happy to tell you about the festival and about my book.
0: Oh, we're looking forward to that. So what's St. Anne's like when the Garlic Fest is in town?
13: Oh, my gosh, there's such a buzz, you wouldn't believe it. And the town works with us, with the market, and closes off a good chunk of the St. Anne's Street. So, of course, we're a little charming town with already challenging parking situations, but the town has arranged all kinds of great creepy transportation to get to the festival, and then, you know, by REM, and then free parking at the John Abbott College, whatever. But anyways, the town is a buzz, and it really is a fabulous not to miss event, because when we started the festival was started back in 2004, and I came on board at 2007 to help organize. When we started the thing, we got about 1,500 people coming. And then by 2017, which was the last year I was involved as the market manager, we had 7,500 people coming to this event, which takes place on one day between 10 and 4 p.m. So you can imagine the excitement in the air, and the garlic is there. Is there a whiff of garlic? Well, I'm not sure, but there might be. And
0: I imagine
13: so much fun going on.
0: Okay, so you wrote a book about its history. How did it come to be so important to St. Anne?
13: Well, you know, St. Anne's is the home of the agricultural campus of McGill, and there are a lot of environmentalists there, and the farmers market was started with some of those environmentalists, and the farmers market boasted a number of organic farms. One of those farms is Ferme Tournesol, and the founding farmer of the Garlic Festival is Dan Brisebois, and he was a fan of growing his crop of garlic. So he had been to a garlic festival in Ottawa, and he came and approached the coordinator of the Marché St. Anne at the time, Lisanne Briand, and she more generously welcomed him to have a theme day on garlic. And this is, we're talking back in 2007. So on that first theme day, themed on garlic, all they did beyond the regular market was Tournesol brought an extra whole bunch of garlic, and maybe Dan might have done a small workshop helping people understand the various types of garlic. And from that time that brought 1,500 people, like I said, it's grown, because I came on board in 2011, and Dan and I worked together to embellish event festivities, like contests, like the Great Garlic Dessert Challenge, like the Great Garlic Bulb Challenge, and all these things. And gradually we realized that it resonated with people. So people love this event.
0: And okay, the garlic bulb challenge, but there's a bit of a trivia challenge. I mean, we've been talking about this festival throughout the show and how people love garlic. Some trivia, we were just putting it out there. Some herbs that could help control garlic breath. What
13: indeed
0: are they?
13: Indeed, the herbs that are known to control garlic breath are parsley, mint, and basil.
0: Wow.
13: So our,
0: one of our listeners said parsley. Lita said, I think, parsley. Yeah, she said mint and basil. So, yeah.
13: That's great. You guys know your stuff. Well, we did hold the contest this week, and I wanted to do a book giveaway every day leading up to the festival. And so I contrived this Garlic Fest trivia contest, and we had a question of the day every day. And tomorrow, actually, we'll be doing a question of the day, but we'll give it away to five people who respond with a correct response.
0: So that's going to be at the festival?
13: That's going to be happening tomorrow. As of about, I would say, 10 o'clock, the social media post will go online from the village to St. Anne to Bellevue, and people will be able to answer and go online and answer, and then be, if they win, if they have a correct answer, they can come and get their free book from my table.
0: What is your favorite way to use garlic, Patty?
13: Oh my gosh. Listen, I use garlic in everything now. But one of my most favorite ways is to roast it. And when you roast garlic, you get the sticky, sweet, caramelly, sugary sweetness, and the garlic hit or pain of the garlic first hit dissipates into this gorgeous, sublime little atmosphere. And it is so exquisite. And I use it because I'm also Madame Taco. I make Mexican food. I had a cooking school in Mexico, and I make real authentic Mexican tacos and salsas, etc. And I use I learned from being in Mexico, Mexicans roast their garlic and put them in their salsas.
0: Uh-huh.
13: And so who knew that something like mango and roasted garlic would go so well together? But honest to goodness, it's really sublime.
0: You know, I tried a mango salsa in Mexico,
13: yeah.
0: And yeah, it does go well.
13: So cool, right?
0: So anyways.
13: Yeah,
0: so I'm just curious. Okay, can you give us an example of a recipe that people may find in this book?
13: Oh, well, my goodness, my recipes for several of my salsas are in the book. My salsa roja, the tomato garlic salsa, the salsa tomatillo, which is with green salsa, and the mango salsa. And some folks don't realize that Mexican food doesn't necessarily mean it's always spicy. So, in fact, you can control the spice you use.

0: things. So I usually make a mild or medium tomato salsa. I make a mild or medium mango salsa. I mean, I like the kick. Don't get me wrong. I love the chili hit. But for mass populations who aren't necessarily used to having the hit, I make my recipes accordingly. And then you can always add more chili if you want. But the secret is really understanding how to roast the garlic properly. And of course, all of those tips are in the book. So there's not just recipes, but there are tips and techniques of how to use and how to store and how to grow garlic.
1: Oh, so, can you give us a couple of tips on how to grow it at home?
0: Well, actually, if you're growing garlic, you will plant it in the fall. You will plant it 6 inches into the ground. You will plant a single clove that you trust from a good farmer with the pointy end down. And it goes on from there. So there's 25 pages in my book of how to grow great garlic based on the Tournesol farm method. And I worked with Tournesol for a few years. And so I helped out in preparing this garlic growing guide. And they graciously allowed me to put it in my book. And so the book is really for cooks, for growers, and for folks that love local history.
1: Okay, so how would you say this festival has evolved over the past 19 years or so?
0: Well, I think it's become a cultural phenomenon, frankly, because it was the first Quebec garlic festival. The first original festival in North America was in Gilroy, California, and I happen to be a foodie and a food festival fanatic, so I used to follow that stuff, and that was in 1979, and 2007, when Dan Brisebois approached the farmers market, of which Tournesol were vendors, to say, you know, can we maybe do a garlic theme festival day? And so it's evolved to be, we had 7,500 people in 2017. Now, I haven't been coordinating since then, so I don't know the foot traffic, but I can say that I was there last year, and that was a very busy, buzzy day. And people are so excited. And also, you know, there are vendors doing black garlic preparations. And black garlic is a new process. Well, I say new. It's probably 10 or more years old. But black garlic is a way of taking a garlic head and fermenting at a low and slow temperature for a long period of time, and turning it into this substance that looks like black licorice. And I can only tell you that it is so incredible as a foodstuff substance to use in your cooking. And I have a couple of recipes in the book using black garlic. One of them is a black garlic butter, and it's very simple.
1: Wow.
0: You use the soft butter and this black garlic, and you squeeze the cloves out of the bulb, go into your blender with a little bit of salt, you puree it all up, and my gosh, you can spread that stuff on toast. It's just to die for.
1: You are just making us very hungry. We're going to be wrapping up in a few minutes, but very, very soon. But Patty, any advice to someone planning to come for the very first time this weekend?
0: Yes, of course. Parking is an issue, so try to go to John Abbott for free parking or the train station in St. Anne de Bellevue, which is a 12 to 15 minute walk down into town. So get yourself figured out on how you're going to park, and then come wear sunscreen and a sun hat, bring your water, and expect to spend a few hours because we have workshops, contests, entertainment, live music, tons of vendors selling beautiful fresh garlic in bulbs and braids and preparations, and you'll have the time of your life.
1: Absolutely. We have a texter saying, very hungry here. Folks love the garlic tips. Amazing. I'm going to roast my garlic tonight. I haven't done that in a very long time. Patty Murphy, thank you so much.
0: It is so my pleasure, Suda. Thank you so much for calling me, and I look forward to meeting people tomorrow.
1: Absolutely. Patty Murphy is the author of the St. Anne's Garlic Story, From Farm to Table to Festival. You'll see her at the

0: St. NWU Garlic Festival tomorrow, Saturday, that runs from 9 to 4 p.m. and is free to attend at Gawenoteon Park in St. Anne de Bellevue. It is 5:52. Lita, for anyone looking to go to St. Anne de Bellevue tomorrow?
1: I'd suggest the Vaudreuil Hudson train. She said park at the train station. Why not take the train or the REM if you're heading out to Anse-à-l'Homme and then take the bus to the festival? Easy way to get there. Or, of course, you can take the 20 or the 40 for that matter. Suda.
0: All right. Thank you very much. It is a 5:52. Well, we are coming to the end of the show, but we can't say goodbye without taking a look at what's going on around town this weekend. And we like to give you an idea of things to do. There's a range of events that include family cinema nights to basketball games for a purpose and free concerts. Let's Go researcher Sarah Jessmer has been taking a look around and she joins me in studio. Welcome, Sarah.
2: Hi, Suda.
0: So where should we start this weekend tour?
2: We're going to start in NDG because the Imagine Monkland Street Festival is on right now. It's on Monkland Avenue. So imagine food kiosks, people doing face painting. There's some live music. Here's some sound actually from yesterday night's performance.
3: All right. Well, with this song at San Francisco, we're going to go back to LA, actually. It wasn't San Francisco. It was an LA song. It was done because of a riot that happened back in the day. So it's called, we're gonna figure it out. All the old hippies know that song.
2: Suda, I have to say, a lot of people know this song. It is the Buffalo Springfield song for what it is worth. The people singing is Matt Loisel and Charles Chenier performing. If you're imagining this, they're standing on a short, colorful stage in front of Ye Old Orchard Pub and Grill, in front of the neighborhood of all ages. It's free to wander the Imagine Monkland Street Festival, free to listen to music like this. These vibes are going to stay on Monkland until Sunday evening around 7 p.m. over in NDG.
0: Monkland is such a great place to be over the summer. So where should we go next?
2: We're going to stay out on the street for this next one. Go a short ways down south to Little Burgundy because there is a basketball tournament happening this Sunday afternoon. It's a whole festivity called Ballin' for Burgundy. The people who are putting this on say it's much more than a tournament. It's a community party for Little Burgundy itself. And I'm going to say that they have these like jerseys that are Burgundy themed for the neighborhood for sale. All of those profits go to this nonprofit putting this on to promote more sports for Little Burgundy. The event is called Ballin' for Burgundy. It's in Oscar Peterson Park on Sunday. And Suda, now seems like a good time to mention that if you're on Inverdun as well this weekend, there's a puppet festival on Wellington Street if you're walking down it starting today. So if you see a puppet show and you're on Wellington, that is because the Festival Marionnette Plein La Rue is happening. Keep an eye out. You never know.
0: I love that festival. I love Wellington in the summer. It's such a great place
2: to
0: be. Head
2: on there. You might see a puppet.
0: Absolutely. So what about for people who like to slow it down, maybe looking for some food or some games?
2: Yep. Exactly. I know just the thing. The Asian night market is happening right now at the Royal Mount Mall. There's a spot right outside of the property itself or within it or just outside of the building. It's an outdoor green space. And that's where this is happening. There's food vendors and there's mahjong tables set up. And that's the traditional Chinese tile game. If you're hearing about it for the first time these days, or maybe you've known about it for many, many, many years already, you can play it with others at Royal Mount. That's on Chemin de la Cotelies. It's in Mount Royal, a little less than $6 to access the site. It's the Asian night market. Night meaning it goes until about 10, 11 p.m. this weekend.
0: All right. So I know you found something for families related to cinema. Talk to me about that.
2: It is still summer because there's outdoor cinema movies happening in parks. So let's go through some of them in Oshlaga. Tonight is the last time that you can see a movie at the Dairy Queen parking lot. It's right on the corner of St. Catherine Street East and Bennett. Tonight, you can expect a movie with Brad Pitt. They're showing the 2025 movie F1.
4: Did you win something? Still out on that track. Do you think any of them respect us?
2: Oshlaga, if you want to see that, it's at the Dairy Queen Station, Station Malt on St. Catherine Street East. And over in Il Parco, you have a movie tonight too. It's called Goat. It's at 7:30 p.m. tonight. It's at Parc de la Famille. It's all about animals playing sports.

0: Côte des Neiges, you also have a movie this weekend, tomorrow night at Parc de la Savane. It is tomorrow starting at 8 p.m. It's called C'était Mieux Demain, the 2025 film. Again, that is in Côte des Neiges. It's in Parc de la Savane tomorrow night, 8 p.m. Free to go to. Catch a movie in the park. It's summertime still.
1: So many exciting things to do. Thank you so much, Sarah.
0: You too. Bye-bye.
1: That was Sarah Jessmer.

0: 57. Lita, let's take a final look at the roads.
1: You know what? Things are clearing up nicely. We have a 30-minute delay to the tunnel. Basically, we have to remind people, of course, the Champlain Bridge. That's tonight at 11 o'clock where it'll close down from the Turcotte Interchange to Highway 132. So people will be jamming up on the Jacques-Cartier Bridge. So far, the bridge, though, Jacques-Cartier Bridge, Champlain, both of those are clearing out. And Suda, have a great weekend.
0: Have a great weekend, Lita. Well, that is all our time for now. I want to thank our Let's Go team, our researchers, Boshko Maraj, Sarah Jesmer, Hannah Beach, Dimitri Christidimas, our producer, Thomas Cabet-Labonte, our studio technician, Martin Boulanger, who makes us sound wonderful, and of course, Lita, and our newsreaders, Simon and Rowan. Have a wonderful weekend, everyone. Enjoy. We'll chat with you Monday.

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1: 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Your World Tonight is coming up next. Then, in half an hour, it's As It Happens.
3: Hi, I'm Catherine Cullen. This week, hundreds gathered at a Montreal church for the public funeral of Oliver Jones. Tonight, we pay tribute to the jazz pianist and composer with some help from another Canadian jazz icon, Diana Krall.
4: As the marathon talks go on in Washington, the questions persist. Will a trade deal with the U.S. happen before Donald Trump's latest deadline at midnight Eastern? What might Canada be conceding? And how will the country respond once all the terms of any deal are made public? This is Your World Tonight. I'm Kimberly Gale. Also on the program.
5: This makes our vision for Churchill much more doable, much more achievable, and it will bring benefits to the entire region.
4: Manitoba's premier touts new research which says receding ice on Hudson Bay could allow year-round shipping in the northern port without the need for costly new icebreakers. The time is short, and the details are still scarce, with hours to go until more tariffs kick in on Canadian goods. There's been no public information on what terms are even being discussed, and pressure is building on the Prime Minister, who will need to sell industry, premiers, and the Canadian people on any deal. Tom Perry has the latest on what we do know.
6: For Dominic LeBlanc, it's like Groundhog Day. The minister responsible for Canada-U.S. trade back in Washington, D.C. for another day of talks, facing another midnight deadline and more questions.
7: Is the deal falling apart?
6: While the Canadian team has been busy, much has been happening behind the scenes on the American side. Sources tell CBC News Donald Trump's Commerce Secretary, Howard Lutnick, has been expressing dissatisfaction with the proposed deal, arguing against reduced tariffs on Canadian steel, aluminum, and autos. Vice President J.D. Vance was recorded saying Mark Carney, in his words, tried to out-tough Trump, but ended up climbing down. Despite all the drama, the U.S. president today sounded positive.

0: operations around that. And so I don't see those being removed in the future either.
1: Opposition leader Pierre Poilievre is urging the prime minister to not accept what he calls a one-sided deal.
2: If our aluminum, steel, lumber, and automobile companies are paying tariffs and competing with Americans' businesses that are tariff-free, then we might see a large sucking sound of Canadian jobs moving south of the border.
1: That concern not isolated to the opposition benches. Chrystia Freeland, the former Liberal finance minister who led Canada's efforts negotiating the Canada-US-Mexico Free Trade Agreement during the first Trump administration, says Canada accepting U.S. tariffs will be bad for both countries. Other voices have yet to be heard, most notably Ontario Premier Doug Ford, who has been a staunch critic of Donald Trump and who has consistently demanded a return to tariff-free trade, which this deal, it appears, doesn't do. Tom Perry, CBC News, Ottawa.
3: Canadian businesses are on edge as they await the outcome of talks in Washington. Existing tariffs continue to weigh heavily on the economy, and the threat of more has businesses desperate for some kind of certainty. The CBC's Peter Armstrong has been talking with many of them today. Peter, what are businesses telling you?
4: This is an incredibly anxious time. There's rumors and there's numbers and there's details that are just swirling around. But repeatedly, the businesses and the business associations I'm talking to are telling me to just wait and review the fine print, because the fine print's going to matter a great deal here. You know, the U.S. is going to say one thing. The Canadians will say another. The text itself will be slightly different, and how that text is interpreted and then implemented is going to be key. But you can start to see the outlines of a deal here, and we've got some news on softwood lumber that we can add to the pile. Two sources have told CBC that they've been told there's real progress on eliminating the 10% sectoral tariffs on softwood lumber. That would still leave the bigger issue of the countervailing, the anti-dumping tariffs. We're told those should be addressed in September. So maybe not an outright win, but some pretty solid progress there.
3: So we heard in Tom Perry's piece that some are pushing back, saying this potential deal isn't good enough. How do those businesses measure a deal like this?
4: I think it largely depends on what you use as your starting point, right? Are we comparing what we're getting out of this deal to pre-Trump, to Trump during his first term, and maybe Kuzma? Are we comparing it to the beginning of this term? Or are we comparing the potential outcome of what we might be able to get in a deal today or tomorrow or whenever this sort of resolves itself to what might have happened if talks broke down on Tuesday night? And you have to think about that as a very real scenario to compare this against, where talks just completely broke down. We walked away from the table. There would have been countermeasures. The Americans would have had reciprocal measures to our countermeasures, and a very real, very deepening of the crisis. And every business that's trying to manage this will have a different starting point. So their answer about how they measure what this deal is or isn't and if it's good or not will depend on where they start and what they're comparing it to.
3: So we talk about these individual industries that have been hit by tariffs, steel, aluminum, autos, but they're made up of vastly different companies. How aligned are each of these sectors?
4: They're not aligned at all. And all of those companies are facing very different starting points, as I say, and very different expectations of what they want to get out. And I think we need to be sure we're understanding that and squaring those differences as we're trying to figure out what this means for each of those industries.
3: All right. Thanks for this.
4: You bet.
3: The CBC's senior business correspondent, Peter Armstrong, in Toronto. Donald Trump's White House ballroom project can continue. For now, Supreme Court Justice John Roberts said construction can go ahead while lawsuits are considered. The temporary order came hours before a lower court ruling halting construction took effect. The Trump administration says the president has the authority to renovate the White House, but critics say it needs congressional approval. The administration says work replacing the East Wing is already 65% done. It is priced at more than $400 million. Coming up, amid allegations of racial profiling by some officers, Montreal's mayor says city police will soon be equipped with body cameras. And a new monument in Ottawa recognizes the federal government's decades-long purge of 2SLGBTQ+ Canadians from the military, RCMP, and public service. Later, we'll have this story.

0: Canadians have been waiting years for this. BTS is back in Toronto with two sold-out shows and thousands of fans ready to welcome them.
1: Everyone's crying.
0: The K-pop superstars are taking over the city from the stadium to the streets. I'm Griffin Yeager in Toronto. The BTS phenomenon and what's behind the excitement. Coming up on Your World Tonight.
2: In Edmonton, police are investigating an attack on a Sikh Gurdwara early this morning. Police say two people were injured inside the temple. The World Sikh Organization of Canada is calling for heightened security at places of worship, saying there's been an increase in harassment and violence across the country. Brian Labby reports.
3: An early morning attack in the largest Gurdwara in Alberta, a sprawling place of worship with large domes, arches, and gold-colored finials, a sacred place for Sikhs. Around 5 a.m., morning prayers interrupted when a man walked inside.
4: He walked upstairs where our prayer hall is, and the morning prayers were going on at that time.
3: Harmreet Sagal speaks for the Nanaksar Temple. He says the man caused a disruption, interrupting prayers. There was an attempt to talk to him.
4: The guy, you can tell, apparently wasn't listening to anything. So they tried to subdue the guy. The guy tried to push back.
3: Sagal says there was a brief struggle.
4: The guys were able to subdue him down.
3: He says during the altercation, two elderly men were injured. Sagal says reports that some property, including sacred scriptures, were damaged during the attack are not true. It's an act of violence that's shaken the community.
4: A lot more anxious, a lot more anxiety in them, right? Because first thing that comes to our mind right away will be like, was this a hate crime? Was it an isolated incident, right? The police will help determine that, right?
3: Harman Kandola is with the World Sikh Organization in Edmonton.
5: And to have the sanctity of this space be violated in such a brutal and aggressive way has been extremely disturbing.
3: The violence comes just 2 days after threats were made against two Gurdwaras in Calgary. Someone threatened to demolish the temples. Raj Sidhu speaks for the Dashmeesh Culture Center in Calgary, which received one of the threats.
6: We're going to come and we're going to demolish your temple or place of worship.
3: Calgary police say the investigation is ongoing, but they do not believe there is an active threat to the community or the temples. Sidhu says he's not sure why this is happening.
6: I think social media plays a huge role into it, just like certain aspects, misinformation and issues that are arising that, you know, it can lead to someone just maybe not understanding how Sikhs work or who they are.
3: Acts of hate against Sikhs are increasing, according to police reports. Rina Kukreja is a professor of global studies at Queen's University. She says the increase in hate is part of the political discourse we're seeing across the country and around the world.
7: But on the other hand, what we are also witnessing is, as you must have seen, just a day ago, RCMP issued a note saying that the Sikh community might face attacks from unnamed sources because of the separatist agenda.
3: The World Sikh Organization of Canada is asking Gurdwaras across Canada to review and strengthen their security procedures and to remain vigilant. Brian Labby, CBC News, Calgary.
2: In Montreal, the RCMP say they have arrested a minor on terror allegations. In a statement, the police say he had been plotting a school attack and that he used AI to help plan the attack. Their investigation used intelligence shared with them from the FBI. The suspect's identity was not released under the Youth Criminal Justice Act. Body cameras are coming to Montreal's police force. The city's mayor made the announcement today alongside the chief of police. It comes at a time when confidence in Montreal's police officers has taken a hit. Alexander Silberman explains how that's driving the move.
8: This is a tool of transparency.
9: Montreal Mayor Soraya Martinez-Ferrada announcing body cameras for city police, a step she says towards restoring a fractured trust between residents and officers, but acknowledging the move is only a start in restoring confidence.
8: There's much work to be done and many conversations to have. Again, this is one of the tools, but this is not the magic tool.
9: The city will equip 3,500 police officers with body cameras, with $40 million set aside for the rollout in the city budget.
10: It's not a miracle
1: solution.
9: Montreal Police Chief Fadi Dagar says the cameras will help strengthen accountability. He says community members had been asking for them, and policies will ensure the body cams are effective.
1: It's not going to be free to the police officer to decide when it's on, when it's off. It's going to be when we start to do the interpellation, the check.
9: The announcement comes amid growing demands for action on systemic racism in the city's police. In June, 16 officers at a station in Montreal North were accused of coordinated hateful acts targeting Black and Arab residents. According to a Radio-Canada source, they're accused of cutting off locks of hair during police stops to collect as trophies and racial profiling.
10: The sentiment on the ground is not good.
9: Alain Babineau is a former RCMP officer and a community activist. He says body cams are long overdue.
10: It's not a silver bullet. I would caution folks that think that all of a sudden racial profiling is going to curb and it's not going to happen.
9: Most major Canadian police forces have already adopted them, including the RCMP in 2024. Tandeep Sidhu is a criminology professor at the University of Manitoba. He says research shows mixed evidence that body cams reduce use of force rates or public complaints.
11: Those people in those communities that have a historically or contemporarily marginalized relationship with police, this likely isn't going to do anything to repair that relationship or improve perceptions of transparency.
9: For Samuel Bunch, the body cams make no difference for his anxiety around police. He says officers in Laval pulled him out of his car by his dreadlocks and struck him in the head during a traffic stop. The incident recorded in a video.
12: For the trust to get built back, the behavior needs to be stopped.
9: That shattered trust, both police and community members say, will take time to rebuild. The body cams could take up to a year to be seen on officers. Alexander Silberman, CBC News, Montreal.
2: For more than 40 years, members of Canada's 2SLGBTQ plus community were systematically purged from the public service, including the military, government agencies, and the RCMP. Today, a monument recognizing that discrimination was unveiled in Ottawa, paid for in part by money from a class action settlement. Katie DeRosa reports.
13: There's more to this monument than its surface.
14: Wayne Davis reflects on the national monument called Thunderhead. The cylindrical shell is pierced by the shape of a thundercloud. The tiny mirrors only visible from the inside. Hidden at first, they sparkle when bathed in light.
13: People are not going to forget the glitter.
14: For Davis and the other Canadians purged from the military, RCMP, and civil service for their sexuality between the 1950s and 1990s, it sheds light on the discrimination of 2SLGBTQ plus people during Canada's history. The 79-year-old Vancouver man still remembers the shock of standing before his RCMP supervisor and being asked why he'd been spotted in a gay bar.
13: So he said, I was in a gay bar because I'm gay. I thought it was okay.
14: Davis was forced to quit and had to pack up his things by the end of the day. It was 1985. Davis had risen within the ranks to staff sergeant, working in BC, Ottawa, and then Toronto. A dream career for a self-described high school dropout from Drumheller, Alberta.
13: That was the career I envisioned.
14: The rationale at the time was their sexuality could be used against them as blackmail. Eleanor Serco says no one in her family talked about what happened to her great uncle until after he died.
15: This was a very shameful and stigmatized thing that happened in my family.
14: Sergeant Robert David Van Norman, a decorated RCMP officer, was forced to resign in 1964 after he was outed as a gay man.
15: He forfeited his pension. He died in poverty. His life was never the same.
14: Sturko is gay and a former BC RCMP officer. She's now a provincial legislator in BC. Both Davis and Sturko were in Ottawa in 2017 when former Prime Minister Justin Trudeau apologized for the purge. Both were in Ottawa today to see the unveiling of a monument years in the making.
16: And when Ivan Coyote was speaking and did the spoken word performance, talking about how a thundercloud is something that shifts and changes us and brings in something new in the environment.
14: The monument was funded by some of the settlement from the class action lawsuit filed against the federal government for the purge, although many of the victims died before they could get any restitution. For Davis and Sterko, it's a permanent reminder of hard-fought rights, ones they say Canadians cannot take for granted. Katie DeRosa, CBC News, Victoria.

0: The United Nations is warning of an exponential Ebola spread in the Democratic Republic of Congo. The latest data shows more than 2,500 confirmed deaths from the virus. That's out of nearly 5,300 confirmed cases. Julian Arnay is the UN Senior Ebola Coordinator and says half of the deaths happened in the last 20 days. He says they need far greater support from the international community.
1: We're unable to bring in the amount of money that is required to pay the workers, which has led to great unhappiness amongst frontline workers. And then aid cuts over the years, particularly the last 2 years, have reduced the capacity of humanitarian organizations by more than 30%.
0: Arnay says they only have enough funding to operate for a few more weeks. And any delays in support mean the epidemic will become more deadly and more expensive to contain. Expansion plans for Manitoba's Port of Churchill are gaining some momentum. A study claims year-round shipping could be possible on Hudson Bay. The report points to shrinking sea ice and technological advances. Sheehan Desjardins reports.
2: It's telling us that Churchill could be a year-round port right now.
3: The boost Manitoba Premier Wab Kanew has been hoping for.
2: It makes us the next big resource platform in Canada.
3: New studies released in Winnipeg today suggest that year-round shipping is technically possible on Hudson Bay, with the right ships, ice conditions, and infrastructure, that is. Specialized ice-breaking vessels necessary, just likely not the most expensive ones on the market.
2: What that means is a longer shipping season, more economic opportunity.
3: That could be easier said than done, though. This area is known as the polar bear capital of the world. Northern Manitoba, where the port only operates roughly 4 months a year. Heavy ice makes it tricky for ships to navigate. And while climate change is warming the water and the ice is shrinking, it's still a bit of a wild card and big factor in determining success.
4: Churchill has enormous potential.
3: Rebecca Chartrand is the federal Northern and Arctic Affairs Minister.
4: That does not mean ships begin operating 365 days a year tomorrow. It means we now have stronger evidence to answer the next question. What will it take to do this safely, responsibly, and commercially?
3: For the port looking for a major expansion, the mere possibility remains excellent news. Mayor Mike Spence says it needs to be done right.
5: That means building economic opportunities while representing and respecting the thriving Churchill tourism market, potential impacts on wildlife.
3: At a time when the ongoing trade war with the U.S. has Canada exploring other customers, routes, possibilities. But this project is expensive and needs money. The study's released just weeks ahead of a summit in Toronto, where Manitoba is pitching its port expansion project to some of the world's biggest investors. Some have raised concerns in the past about what year-round traffic could mean for polar bears or the belugas who call those waters home. Ryan Brook is a wildlife ecologist.
6: Both very, very sensitive and potentially impacted by any development or worst-case scenario, any kind of accidents that can occur.
3: Lifelong Churchill resident Joe Stover says it's about balance.
7: And as long as it's done responsibly with prosperity and protection, the balance being there, then full speed ahead as far as I'm concerned.
3: Mayor Spence, ready too.
5: We are now positioned to play a much larger role in Canada's economy and the future of our home.
3: Sheehan Desjardins, CBC News, Toronto.
0: You are listening to Your World Tonight from CBC News. I'm Kimberly Gale. 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Prince Harry and Elton John are among high-profile claimants having to pay nearly $18 million to the Daily Mail. They lost their privacy lawsuit against the London newspaper. The group made 97 claims against the paper, including phone hacking, but those claims were denied in court. The claimants could still be on the hook for millions more in additional costs. After years away, K-pop global phenomenon BTS is making a much-anticipated return to Canada. Thousands of fans are expected to gather in Toronto, bringing massive crowds and a boost to business.

0: Griffin Yeager reports on how the city is preparing for the surge.
1: I was the first person in line. I was here at 10:20 at night.
2: I was here since midnight of last night. I was number 6 in the queue.
3: Yeah, we waited like 4 a.m.-ish.
4: A fandom so devoted they call themselves ARMY, waiting all night to get their hands on some BTS merchandise more than a day before the band's return. The kings of K-pop will play 2 sold-out shows at Toronto's Rogers Stadium this weekend, their first time in Canada in nearly a decade and the only Canadian stop on their Arirang World Tour.
5: Everyone's crying. For BTS.
4: That's Sukfin Lee, who runs the BTS Army Toronto fan club.
5: From young to old, they're just like, BTS is here! So it's like, it's just full of emotions and people are just ecstatic. It's just so special to be part of something that is going down in the history books. Like Toronto did something huge for BTS. So
4: and the BTS takeover isn't just at the stadium. It's spilling into Toronto's streets and its businesses. All across the city, events, pop-ups, and parties are easy to find.
6: We're really excited.
4: Marissa Lee is planning a BTS dance party.
6: It's going to be the pre-party before the big concert. We're getting everybody hyped. We're bringing the energy.
4: Toronto is even temporarily renaming a stretch of Yonge Street to BTS Boulevard in the city's Koreatown.
7: Really, if people want to immerse themselves in BTS, this is the weekend to do it.
4: City Councilor Lily Chang hopes it brings business to the area.
7: It really just highlights this community that has a rich Korean culture. After COVID, a lot of the mom and pop shops have really struggled. I talk to the business owners and they tell me how hard it is. So it's just showing them some love.
8: Smooth like butter, like a criminal undercover. Don't pop like trouble breaking into your heart like that.
4: The last time BTS played Toronto in 2015, it was for a crowd of less than 1,500. Now they're making up for lost time, playing for 100,000 throughout the weekend. A decade later, the scale of the fandom is almost impossible to miss. But for Jordan Van, it's the connection between fans that makes the weekend worthwhile.
9: Everybody has been waiting like years and years and years for this. It's just really special because everybody connects no matter like where you come from.
4: Years of waiting, one weekend, and for BTS fans, a moment they won't forget. Griffin Yeager, CBC News, Toronto.
0: And finally,
10: she is absolutely our hero. She just was not having that bear touch us.
0: That's Colette Schwetz of Nipigon, Ontario, describing her dog, Chloe, who was just inducted into the Purina Animal Hall of Fame for an act of canine heroism last September. Chloe had just been let out to do her business before bed when she suddenly darted back into the house. Schwetz and her husband, Joe, told the story this week to CBC Thunder Bay's Superior Morning.
10: As she ran through the door, I saw the bear behind her and I tried to shut the door. And I couldn't, the bear just pushed through the door, pushed me out of the way.
11: As I ran out, went around the corner and looked in the kitchen, I seen the dog had a hold of the hind leg of the bear, trying to pull it towards the door.
0: Joe Schwetz tried to help pull the bear out, but it began attacking him. All the while, Chloe hung on to the animal's back leg, eventually maneuvering the bear into the couple's basement.
10: We shut the door and she did what she had to do. Like, she stood guard.
11: Kept it downstairs.
10: Yeah, she wouldn't let it back up.
11: More scared of Chloe.
10: Yeah. She did it. She did it. Like, she put herself between the bear and us. And gave us time to go and sort of take cover and call for help.
0: Chloe and her people all suffered injuries, but are now fully recovered. One more thing. Chloe is a rescue dog, a mid-size mixed-breed yellow dog taken in by the family as a puppy. And the Schwetzes think the gratitude they feel likely goes both ways.
10: She's fiercely protective of us, I guess, because being rescued, I guess. She's an old soul dog. She doesn't have a lot of friends. She doesn't trust a lot of people, but she's very loyal.
0: Thanks for being with us. This has been Your World Tonight for Friday, August 21st. I'm Kimberly Gale. Good night.

0: Good evening. It's 6:28. I'm Rowan Kennedy. Here's a look at your CBC News headlines from Montreal. A minor in Montreal is due in court tomorrow morning. RCMP say he could face charges relating to terrorism. The Mounties say they received a tip from the FBI alleging he used artificial intelligence to plan a potential attack on a local school. The investigation continues and charges may be laid at a later date, police say. Parti Québécois leader Paul Saint-Pierre Plamondon has his sights on Santé Québec. He says if elected, a PQ government would abolish the province's health body. He says they would spend the money strengthening frontline services and reducing wait lists for surgeries instead. On social media, Health Minister Sonia Bélanger reacted, saying while Santé Québec is still very young, it's already yielding results. And an autistic student in Gatineau is speaking out after being denied a disability exemption here in Quebec. The 18-year-old failed his mandatory French classes. That means he can't continue studying animation at his cégep. But he argues he was nonverbal until the age of 5 and was never able to learn French fully. And now he says he'll have to finish high school in Ontario as a result. And taking a look at the weather forecast now. In Montreal tonight, clear, the low 13. Tomorrow, mainly sunny with wind throughout the day, the high 27. Humidex 32.
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2: Hello, I'm Catherine Cullen, sitting in for Neil Cooksell.
3: Good evening, I'm John Northcott, sitting in for Chris Howden. This is As It Happens. Tonight,
2: Sour Grapes. A California winemaker is champing at the bit to get his bottles back on Canadian shelves, but worries that even with a tariff deal, Canadians might turn their noses up at his vino.
3: Monumental achievement. Survivors of a decades-long purge of Canadian 2S LGBTQ plus public servants and military personnel finally have their own landmark in downtown Ottawa.
2: National insecurity. 5 years ago, Hong Kong pro-democracy activist Lee Chuck Yan spoke to this show about sweeping raids carried out under the city's national security law. Now, that same law has led to his conviction.
3: Striking a chord as Montreal mourns Oliver Jones. Diana Krall joins us to remember the late jazz great who championed her when she got her start in Montreal clubs.
2: Putting in the legwork. After a tractor-trailer accident in Rhode Island, 20 tons of squid pours out on the roadway. That reminded us of the time an Irishman was tasked with cleaning up a similar spill of 15,000 crabs.
3: And it really threw her. We hear from a researcher who believes 14th century skeletal remains that look like they'd been in a car wreck may actually be evidence of what happened to those on the losing end of a medieval catapult. As it happens, the Friday edition, radio that delivers the thrust of the argument.

0: While Canadians contend with yet another Trump tariff deadline, some Californians are also holding their breath. Winemakers there are hoping the rumors are true that their products will soon be back on Canadian shelves. As you heard on last night's show, most premiers have already told the Prime Minister they're open to reversing bans on U.S. alcohol sales in the event of a deal. And in Ontario today, the Toronto Star is reporting that the LCBO is clearing room in preparation to restock American products as soon as possible. Bill Easton can't wait. He's a founder of California's Terre Rouge Wines, a family-owned winery that usually counts Canadians among its best customers. We reached him earlier today at his vineyard near Fiddletown, California.
1: Bill, are you daring to feel optimistic that

0: Canadians will be able to pop the cork on Terre Rouge wine again soon?
1: Well, I'm a little bit more optimistic than I was maybe 2 months ago, but actually there was a CBC article that came out earlier today, which has generated some email responses to our general email mailbox. And, you know, there's a lot of people in Canada that are pissed off. And I don't know, even if we're able to ship wine to Canada, whether people will buy wine from the United States or buy any spirits from the United States. So even though, you know, we're not directly responsible for any of this tariff stuff and actually opposed to it, people act irrationally.
0: What are people saying to you in these emails?
1: Oh, they say things like, you know, you don't understand. They're just, you know, they're just venting, basically.
0: Are they saying stay out, or they're just saying we want you to understand what this was all about?
1: Well, they'll say things like, I'll never drink Californian wine in the near term because of all this. I really love California wine, but I'm boycotting it. That sort of thing.
0: Okay. Well, we'll get to the Canadian mood in a minute, but part of the reason I want to talk to you is to understand a bit about what all of this has meant for you. How has this ban on U.S. alcohol affected your business?
1: Well, I run a small, you know, family winery that makes, you know, I would call high-end artisan handcrafted wine. You know, 15-20% of our business has been Canadian business. So when you just lose that immediately, and, you know, we're in a manufacturing business, so you have to kind of work ahead. It's like, it's not, we're not making beer where we can create it in, you know, like 60, 90 days and can it and sell it. We're making fine wine, which has to age in barrels, and you have to raise the grapes, and you have to age the wine in bottle. And, you know, so we're talking about several years here that you're working ahead of actually shipping the product to a market. So when the sales situation changes immediately like that, it basically leaves you holding the bag with a lot of inventory, which we're paying storage on.
0: Well, so I was going to say, I mean, I don't want to be indiscreet here, but we're talking big money, both in lost sales and storing inventory.
1: Yeah, big money. It's, you know, I mean, it's, you know, let's say I was, you know, storage is about, because we store our wine in a public warehouse, which is near the transportation matrix where all the rail cars and trucking and all that goes. And it's about 85 miles from our winery. It's down along the San Francisco Bay, which makes sense for sales reasons and transportation reasons. And, you know, we pay 20 cents a case a month to store wine there. So, I mean, if you're storing, you know, 10,000 cases of wine for a particular market, you know, that adds up, right? So
0: you, as you were saying, have heard from some Canadians who say it doesn't matter whether U.S. alcohol goes back on the shelves. They're not drinking. You're on national radio in Canada right now. What would you like to say to Canadian wine drinkers about the prospect of your wine being back on Canadian shelves?
1: Well, I hope people drink our wine. I mean, people certainly enjoyed our wine in the past. That's why we've built a great reputation in Canadian markets for offering flavorful, complex wines at reasonable price that are, you know, authentic wines. They're not manufactured industrial products. We're a family winery. We grow grapes. We make wine. We do it the best way we know possible. And, you know, all these kind of national political things, I know they're important, but we really have no means of actually influencing any of that. I mean, we have wine associations, but they mostly cater to the large industrial wineries. They don't cater to wineries my size. So we're just kind of caught in the middle on this whole thing. You know, I'm sympathetic to the reason people are boycotting American products, but I hope if that changes, they'll start buying our wines again.
0: So, I mean, the fundamental question people seem to have been emailing you about this desire to make a show of Canadian sovereignty. You get that?
1: I get that totally. You know, I have actually had conversations with my friends and business associates about that issue. You know, throughout this whole tariff thing, too, I mean, it's focused on, we're focused today on a wine and other alcoholic beverages. But to my knowledge, throughout this last year and a half of tariffs, the Alberta

0: oil sands have continued to flow in pipelines to the United States. And I think a lot of other products that Canada sells to the United States continue to be purchased. And I don't think there was any tariffs on those things.
1: So,
0: I think,
1: do I hear you saying, though, that there's some frustration that a lot of commerce is still going back and forth, but your wine is caught in the middle?
0: Yeah, because I think wine is kind of an item you can focus on. It's a glamour item. And it wasn't just wine, obviously. It was liquor, too. A lot of it just, it's kind of ridiculous. Kind of a circus. Doesn't make sense. It's a spectacle.
1: If the ban is lifted and your wine is back on Canadian shelves, back in Canadian glasses, do you have a special bottle that you'll be pulling the cork on to celebrate?
0: I certainly will. In fact, I think I'll buy a plane ticket and fly up to both Toronto and Montreal to celebrate with my agencies in both those markets.
1: We'll watch and see what happens. Thank you for taking the time to talk to us about this, Bill.
0: Well, thanks for chatting with me.
2: We reached Terre Rouge Wine's founder, Bill Easton, near Fiddletown, California.

0: It's a 9-meter column, unmissable in downtown Ottawa, that will serve as a permanent reminder of discrimination and resilience in the face of it. Unveiled today, the Thunderhead commemorates the Canadian government's decades-long purge of 2S LGBTQ plus employees from the military and public service. Governor General Louise Arbour helped unveil the monument.
1: This monument testifies to the determination of all the people who have had the courage to speak out against discrimination and injustice. Today, we acknowledge the injustices of a dark chapter in our history. We confront the painful reality of the past, and this also brings us to acknowledge our own shortcomings. We acknowledge the harmful biases and prejudices that led us to treat some of our fellow citizens as less deserving of a proud and dignified life.
0: Todd Ross was a member of a class action lawsuit that helped fund the monument. He was discharged from the Canadian Navy in 1990 after being investigated for his sexuality. We reached him in Ottawa.
2: Todd, we reached you just after the official unveiling of this monument. What emotions are you feeling today?
3: Pretty powerful emotions. Thinking of, you know, the people who are not here, all of the people who came before who were activists, were disruptors, who stood up for what was right. All of those thoughts are going through my mind. And probably, you know, one of the most personal things is thinking back to when I was a 21-year-old being kicked out of the Navy, thinking of what this moment would have felt like then, something I never would have imagined. You know, it's just a beautiful time today.
2: What would you tell that 21-year-old about this day?
3: Well, you know, at that point, I really didn't think there was a future ahead of me, that the military was going to be my life. I felt crushed. I felt shame at leaving the military. And I think if I was to go back and it would be like, this is a path that it's not your choosing, but it's a path that you can take control of. And by, you know, being involved with the class action lawsuit, with speaking with other LGBT purge survivors and determining that a monument is something that needed to be built, I think I would have told myself back then, like, hold your chin up. This wasn't you. This was a government policy that was wrong, and it will be corrected in the future, and everything's going to turn out okay.
2: You were investigated by the military and ultimately discharged because of your sexual orientation. What you just said right now about that this, you know, isn't a path that you would have imagined, how do you think that discharge changed your life?
3: Well, one, I think the government made an activist out of me. That time I was so in the closet and did not want to accept the fact that I was gay. When that happened, it kind of forced me to address my own sexuality and come out of the closet. And then I became a bit of an activist when I saw something that was wrong.

0: wrong, I stood up and called it out so that I wouldn't want to be the person standing around when somebody else was being harmed and not do anything. So in a sense, the government at the time turned me into kind of this activist that didn't stop, found other people who were of similar mind, and we worked together to achieve some amazing results.
1: Well, not only was there an apology from the government, but of course, the reason that we're talking to you today, right, the culmination of this in some ways, is the Thunderhead, this monument. Describe it for us. What does it look like?
0: Yeah, so there's several parts to the actual monument. The central part is the Thunderhead, which is a 30-foot cylinder in a kind of exterior of white concrete. And then the interior is the empty space that would have been represented by the clouds. So you've got this multi sort of circular carve out in the middle. And then because it is a queer monument, we wanted to make sure that it was as gay as possible. So we lined it with mirrored tile, and it looks like you're inside of a giant disco ball.
1: what does it feel like standing inside that?
0: It's pretty incredible. It's pretty incredible. There's something like 500,000 pieces of mirrored tile that are combined to make up the inside. There's also light reflecting on. So you get these beautiful prisms that are kind of an extension of the rainbow, where you get all this color just emulating out. That's the central part. We've also got, and this is a monument for all 2S LGBTQI plus Canadians and all Canadians, really. We also wanted to recognize the purge survivors, because it was the money that would have gone to those people who passed away through the class action, or before the class action was settled, that we were able to put monies aside, a total of $24 million towards a series of projects, one of those projects being the National Monument. So we also have an area that has a sugar maple tree, which is a monument to those veterans, to those civil servants and RCMP members who were part of the LGBT purge, or those who had to work within the civil service and silently suffer.
1: The purge ended in the 1990s. It went on for decades, though, all the way back to the 50s. What do you want people who might never visit this monument, Canadians in particular, to know about the scope of the purge, the impact it had?
0: Yeah, I hope that people kind of reflect on the number of peoples who their career was cut short, the people who suffered because they were being investigated, the people who committed suicide, the people who fell into addictions, the lives that were shattered as a result of that. It was a government program. Millions were spent. There was a whole RCMP detachment that just investigated people for homosexuality. At one point, the RCMP had files on 30,000 Canadians. When people think of the LGBT purge, it would have been so easy for them, for their children, for their nieces and nephews to be caught up in this. So it could have happened to absolutely anyone.
1: It's a obviously painful chapter of Canada's past. How would you say the Canadian military is doing now when it comes to fully embracing 2S LGBTQ plus people?
0: Well, we were proud today to have the Chief of Defense Staff sitting in the front row. So not only did we have the Commander of Chief represented by the Governor General, but the Chief of Defense Staff, you know, they made the time to be here today. When I look at the military today, I see leadership that is trying to change the forces. It's not ideal now. There's still difficulties within the military. There's still homophobia and transphobia that exists, but the leadership are on the right direction. You know, if I had been joining today, it would have been a much different experience for me. I think I would have had a successful career within the military. And it's amazing to see that leadership demonstrated, but also followed through.
1: Todd, thank you for taking the time on such a big day to talk to us. It's nice to meet you.
0: My pleasure. It's a great day to celebrate. And tonight we're going to have a big dance with about 1,000 people here. So it's going to be continue to be a pretty amazing day.
1: That disco ball energy is going to carry through, I guess, eh?
0: The light show is going to be amazing. Yes.
1: Have fun, Todd. Thank you.
0: Thank you. Thank you so much.
2: We reached Todd Ross earlier today in Ottawa.

This week, Montreal said its goodbyes to Oliver Jones with a public memorial and funeral service for the jazz legend who died late last month. Mr. Jones grew up in Little Burgundy, the neighborhood that was home to much of the city's tight-knit black community. As a boy, he took piano lessons from his neighbor, Daisy Peterson Sweeney, the sister of jazz pianist Oscar Peterson, who in turn served as his mentor and inspiration. And Oliver Jones repaid that kindness to generations of rising stars in the Montreal music scene, among them a young Diana Krall, who Mr. Jones encountered singing in the city's jazz bars. He was blown away and pushed his record label to scoop up the singer for her first album. He also went on to record his own tribute to Ms. Krall, the song Dance Again, Diana.

0: reached Diana Krall in Vancouver.
1: Diana Krall, first of all, my condolences, and thank you for making time to talk to us about Oliver Jones.
2: Oh, it's my pleasure to talk with you about Oliver Jones. As you know, we all loved him so very much, and I was very happy and lucky to know him.
1: When you hear Dance Again, Diana, the song that he wrote for you, where does the song take your mind to?
2: It's emotional for me to hear that. Not very often someone writes a song for you.
1: Yeah, and it's such a beautiful song.
2: Yeah,
1: too.
2: I was up listening, a bit of a night owl, and was listening to it very late last night with a cup of tea and thought, that's just extraordinary, you know, for me to be able to listen to him playing like that.
1: Is there something that you feel he's communicating about you in that song?
2: So I haven't really thought about that, but I have thought about how he communicated with his music, and it became sort of an extension of his thoughts. One of my favorite interviews or visits with Oliver was when he spoke with Tom Power. And Oliver was about to turn 90 at that time, I believe. And everything that you see there is about love. And I think he was asked, what's the secret of playing at 90 years old?
1: Can I just jump in? It just so happens, actually, that we have a clip from that interview with Tom Power,
2: yeah,
1: where he, I think it's the one you're referencing, where Tom asks Oliver Jones, what is the key to him continuing to play at 90. So let's listen to what Oliver Jones said.
3: I don't think there's any secret. It's a matter of loving the piano, for sure. The piano is just a part of me. It gives me such a warm feeling, and it's as if I'm giving to the piano a sense that it's there for me at any time.
1: Is that the piano in your home, Diana?
2: Yeah, it is, yeah. I'm sitting at the piano. It's always good to talk while you're at the piano. And in that conversation, he's talking and he's playing, and then all of a sudden he turns and says, I just feel melancholy, and then all of a sudden, and he starts to play, and that's how he feels, and that's the best. I thought that was such a moving and beautiful part of that interview. And it's like having a visit with Oliver, just the most generous, genuine, kind, brilliant human.
1: He sounds in that clip, and every time I've heard him speak, there's a gentleness, almost a shyness, and yet his piano playing was so full of life. Mm-hmm. I wonder what you learned as a piano player watching him play.
2: Well, certainly listening to him play, having these opportunities now to see him perform with Oscar Peterson. It was later in Oscar Peterson's career, and I watched that performance of him to Freedom, and that was the time where Oscar was only using his right hand, and he was saying it was like three, and it was incredible. But what you see in that performance and hear in that performance is Oliver's support. Oliver's listening to Oscar, and they're playing, you know, not very often you hear piano duets, but I was really listening to how they played together, and they really did play together. And it wasn't that Oliver was supporting

0: Oscar, he would do that anyways. That's how he was. He listened to the musicians he was playing with. And, I mean, that's how I feel about how I approach piano and playing in a trio or a quartet or with anybody, is that you are sometimes the soloist and sometimes you are the accompanist. But not very often do you get the chance to accompany and play with, as well as accompany, Oscar Peterson.
1: Can I ask you, Diana, I mean, Oscar Peterson was so important to Oliver Jones and his life as a musician. Do you see a through line in that relationship and the way that Oliver Jones championed you, helped get you a deal, your first record deal on his label, Just in Time Records?
0: Well, I thought about that, but I did write down through line, but really from Oscar and Oliver, that they were, you know, 12 houses away from each other, and that is just astonishing to me, that Oscar Peterson, Oliver Jones, I think those are the two most important pianists to me. And when I heard Oscar Peterson when I was 16 at the Orpheum, it was like, oh, it was like that time that happens. I think I heard Bob Dylan talking about when he heard Buddy Holly, and it was like lightning just hit. And I've always remembered that kind of feeling. I think I can still feel myself sitting there and going, I want to do that. But I don't really want to do that, but I want to know what that feels like. And so for me, it's all about feeling. And then all feelings that you can't express, I always feel like I always have the piano to express what I can't say.
1: I wonder, I really do want to understand, what did it mean to you when Oliver Jones championed you to the head of Just in Time Records, which led to your first record deal? How do you think that changed your life?
0: Totally changed my life. A couple months ago, we spoke on the phone. I was able to thank him. We had such a great conversation, and I felt really happy that he stayed connected with me, and he wasn't able to come to the Montreal concert this time, just a few months ago. Unfortunately, I wasn't able to visit him personally, but I wrote a card to him, and not thinking that I wouldn't have the chance to see or speak with him again, but I was happy I had that time.
1: How do you hope that Oliver Jones is remembered, what his legacy will be within jazz?
0: Just the most genuine, generous, wonderful person. And you can hear that in his music, and you can see that in how he speaks about people he admired. And, you know, those things stay with you always. And so when you play...

so I'm thinking, how would Oliver play that? You know, Oscar Peterson plays it a certain way, and there's this one part that I love so much. It goes into this.

0: So you, that's always there for me to access. I can always go there. And I think that's his legacy. And he was just a beautiful person. And he was just gave everything. I really am grateful to be able to talk about him, as you can see.
1: Thank you so much for this conversation, Diana.
0: Yeah, I really enjoyed speaking with you. And thank you again.
2: We reached Diana Kroll in Vancouver.

0: from the album Live at Biddle's. This is Oliver Jones with Hymn to Freedom.
1: We're going to take a short break now. When we return,
0: Heaven Sent. If you have a few million dollars, you can get in on the bidding over the famous 1986 Diego Maradona Hand of God football. Stay tuned. I'm John Northcott.
1: And I'm Catherine Cullen.
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0: discussions are underway about whether to restore or demolish a historical site in St. Anne de Bellevue. Our regional reporter Chloe Rinaldi tells us all about it. And singer-songwriter Samaya is releasing a debut album. She joins us live in studio. That's all in the weekend, Saturday.
1: The news is next. Coming up in half an hour, it's Commotion.
2: I'm Emil Niazi, sitting in for Elamine Abdel Mahmoud. You probably heard the news that Hayden Panettiere died earlier this week. You'll hear our tribute to the actor and also why her death has sparked a boycott against a skincare line.
3: This is CBC News. Good evening. It's 7 o'clock. I'm Rowan Kennedy. Here's your CBC News from Montreal. We're learning more about what's going on in those crucial trade talks in Washington this hour. Two industry sources say they've been told 10% sectorial tariffs on softwood lumber would be eliminated, but existing counter tariffs on anti-dumping duties would remain. But at the same time, Kate McKenna has learned a senior Trump administration official is pushing back, arguing the deal emerging is too good for Canada.
4: Four sources with knowledge of the trade talks say one of Trump's top lieutenants believes Canada is getting too good of a deal and is working behind the scenes to make negotiations tougher. Secretary of Commerce Howard Lutnick has been a big voice in the Trump administration for his support of protectionist policies, including many will remember telling a Toronto audience last year that he wants to use tariffs to drain auto assembly from Canada. So sources say he's not happy with the deal that Canada is getting, especially on auto, because those tariffs are expected to be lowered in the final deal. Sources also say that after he got involved in negotiations on Monday, he has sought to make it harder for Canada to get the best possible terms in finalizing the deal. And of course, you contrast that to the public language used by Donald Trump and U.S. Trade Representative Jamieson Greer, both of whom have said that it's a good deal for both countries. They'll hunker down at the U.S. Trade Representative's office. We'll be watching it.
3: That was Kate McKenna in Washington. A minor in Montreal is in custody and could face charges related to terrorism. The RCMP allege he used artificial intelligence to plan a potential attack on a local school. Sergeant Eric Gasse says they launched the investigation after receiving a tip from the FBI.
5: He allegedly made some threats on Telegram on diverse communities as the Muslim, Asian, and LGBTQ+.
3: RCMP say the investigation is ongoing and charges may be laid at a later date. He's set to appear in youth court in Montreal tomorrow morning. A 35-year-old man charged with first-degree murder as well in Montreal. On Monday, Montreal police were called to an apartment on 39th Avenue in Saint-Michel. There they found a man and a woman with stab wounds. The woman was declared dead at the scene. Now, the man appeared in court this afternoon virtually from the hospital. Montreal police say it was one of two alleged killings over the past week related to intimate partner violence in Montreal. In other news, the head of Santé Québec, Geneviève Biron, is offering to meet with the Parti Québécois leader. Paul Saint-Pierre Plamondon unveiled plans to abolish the state-owned corporation if elected today. Saint-Pierre Plamondon calls Santé Québec a failed experiment by the CAQ government. He says they would spend the money instead on strengthening

0: Among the changes, the RTC is also canceling the 805 route, which had been recently added because of earlier tramway construction. It's being replaced by the 71 bus connecting the Saint-Roch and Neuchâtel neighborhoods.
1: This is something that we wanted to do as long as possible, but since the works are reaching this part of the city, now we have to move.
0: Some residents have expressed concerns additional changes will make things more complicated, especially as students head back to class. Lemay says they want to make sure services are maintained as much as possible.
1: We are continuously adapting our network to the evolving transit construction work while at the same time continuing to improve service.
0: Lemay encourages bus users to contact consumer services for help. Sarah-Kate Dallaire, CBC News, Quebec City.
2: And that was your CBC News. Now here's your Environment Canada weather forecast. Montreal tonight, clear skies. The low is 13 degrees. Tomorrow, mainly sunny with wind throughout the day. The high is 27, humidex 32. Quebec City tonight, clearing early this evening. The low is 11. Tomorrow, mainly sunny with wind throughout the day. The high 25, humidex 28. And finally, looking at Sherbrooke. Tonight, it's clear with fog developing overnight. The low 7 degrees. Tomorrow, sunny, becoming a mix of sun and cloud around noon. The high 26 degrees.
3: Hello again, and welcome back. I'm Catherine Cullen.
4: And I'm John Northcott. This is As It Happens, the Friday edition, part two. Coming up,
3: behind bars, two prominent Hong Kong activists known for organizing a vigil in remembrance of the Tiananmen Square crackdown are found guilty of national security charges. We revisit the conversation As It Happens had with one of them in 2021.
4: Putting the pieces together, scientists discover a shattered 14th century skull of a warrior and determine it may be the first confirmed death from a medieval catapult.
3: And I'm not squinting. A truck carrying 40,000 pounds of seafood turned over on a busy Rhode Island roadway. It disrupted traffic and people's nostrils for hours. Stay tuned.
4: For years, he helped organize gatherings commemorating those targeted during the Tiananmen Square crackdown. And now his work has made him a target, too. Lee Chuk-yan is a former leader of the now disbanded pro-democracy group Hong Kong Alliance, which for decades hosted the city's annual Tiananmen Square vigil. Today, he and another of the group's former leaders, Chow Hang Tung, were convicted of inciting subversion by a Hong Kong court. They face jail sentences of up to 10 years. The case against them was brought under a China-imposed national security law that has effectively crushed the city's pro-democracy movement. In 2021, As It Happens, called up Lee Chuk-yan to ask about a series of raids that were carried out under that same law.
5: The national security law is trying to put a message to, you know, threaten the people, you know, so that they can rule by fear. So you can never know what exactly, what action in Hong Kong, what freedom you're trying to exercise will result in a crime under the national security law.
6: These the activists who have been arrested, many if not most of them, are very young. And even though they're so young, they're already veterans of having been arrested before for their political activity. But some of them are being arrested for the first time. How difficult do you think this is for them, especially given that the penalty under this law can be life in prison?
5: Yeah, I think they must be frightened, which is normal, because, you know, suddenly you get arrested and with such a law that is, you know, can be sent to China and can be life imprisonment. So it's so threatening. And then now they're still in police station, and do they do not know what will happen tomorrow? Will they have to go on trial already? And in some cases that happened to some of the arrested people is that they were put on custody for months before they get on trial. And so we may not be able to see them out. So no one know what exactly will happen tomorrow. And imagine how that frightened some of the people that innocently believe that they just want to change Hong Kong, fight for democracy.
6: Just finally, do you worry that you might be targeted next for arrest?
5: I was already arrested four times, so I'm going to face four trials.

0: this year. So I think I will have to go to jail with four trial coming, which I don't think I can get away from it. But there may be other charges. I do not know even whether speaking to foreign press can be labeled as collusion with foreign power. We do not exactly know.
1: Is it possible that this interview we're doing right now might lead to you being arrested under the national security law?
0: We do not know. You know, because collusion with foreign power, is this interview part of the a collusion? You know, Hong Kong is more and more like China now, with all the China human rights defense defender being all arrested, and now Hong Kong opposition, anyone that fight for democracy, is being arrested, and so the basic law, the promise of high autonomy, the Sino-British Joint Declaration, all being thrown in the rubbish can.
2: Hong Kong activist Lee Chuk Yang speaking to former As It Happens host Karoloff in 2021. Today, a court convicted Lee Chuk Yang and fellow activist Chow Hang Tung under the national security law.

0: Europe's Dark Ages were by no means peaceful times. There were plenty of wars, plenty of weapons, and plenty of injuries along the way. So archaeological evidence of brutal deaths shouldn't be surprising, except when Joe Buckbury happened on the remains of a man excavated from Stirling Castle in Scotland. His injuries were so severe, it was as if he'd been struck by an automobile, which the Dark Ages definitely didn't have. It was a mystery the bioarchaeologist at the University of Bradford has spent years trying to solve. How could a man have endured such damage some 700 years ago? Now Ms. Buckbury believes she's found the answer and evidence of what could be the first ever documentation of a particularly gruesome death. We reached Joe Buckbury in Bradford, England.
1: Professor, what stood out to you when you first looked at the skull of this skeleton so many years ago?
2: I think the fact it was fragmented into so many pieces, which normally when you see that, you think, oh yeah, it's been broken in the grave, it's another smashed up skull to look at. But in this case, I looked and went, huh, these ones actually look like those breaks happened around the time of death rather than hundreds of years later in the grave, which of course makes you start thinking, oh, this is going to be really interesting. This is going to tell me something about the death of this person.
1: I'm lucky enough, I've actually been to Stirling Castle while on vacation in Scotland. It's an incredible place. Can you tell us a bit about where Skeleton 150, these remains, were found?
2: Back in 1997, Gordon Ewart was doing some excavations for Historic Environment Scotland in a building that was known as the Governor's Kitchen. And what they didn't expect to find when they dug up the floor and were doing their archaeological work was a series of burials. But this was really interesting because we have documentary evidence that there were chapels present within Stirling Castle before the building of the current chapel, the Chapel Royal. It's quite unusual because we do find skeletons in castles, but a lot of times they're from something like a cemetery that was there before the castle was actually built, because normally the location where people would be buried is kind of controlled by the church, and people are normally buried in the parish church. So the first question is, why are they not buried at that parish church? What's preventing them from getting there?
1: So you find this skeleton in particular with this fascinating, it's more than 60 skull fractures, am I right?
2: Yeah.
1: In an unusual place. What were the first few theories that you tried out as you tried to determine how this person would have died?
2: Actually, that started with a couple of the other skeletons from the same excavation. What I was seeing across all of the skeletons, and 150 in particular, was a high proportion of what we call blunt force injuries, things that happen from anything with a large surface area. So something that isn't a blade and isn't a point.
1: If you found a more recent skeleton from, you know, essentially this day and age that had this kind of damage to it, what would you think had happened?
2: The immediate thing we'd be thinking about is a motor vehicle crash, somebody who's fallen from a really, really high

0: height, or potentially somebody who's been hit by a train, something that's moving incredibly fast and there's an awful lot of force involved. So high velocity trauma.
1: Okay, well, obviously we know medieval Scotland, we can rule out train and car. As for the fall or other things that might have been possible at the time, how quickly did you rule out those options?
0: That actually took me quite a while. And I played around with the idea that this person may have fallen from the castle because the injuries were across his whole skeleton. Perhaps he bounced a few times on the way down. It didn't really explain the kind of fracture I was seeing. These fractures have enormous zigzags, which is high velocity. And if you're falling from a great height and you hit the floor in one go, that's great velocity. But if you're falling from a lower height and you keep bouncing, every time you bounce, it's reducing the forces. So it couldn't explain the degree of fractures that I was seeing. So it became apparent that the kind of heights I'd be looking at were too high to be explained in a medieval context.
1: Now, you have just completed the big reveal. You told the conference what your final conclusion is, what you think happened to Skeleton 150, how he died. What is the conclusion you've come to?
0: We believe he was killed by a trebuchet. So a trebuchet is a large catapult. You can put lots of heavy things into the counterweight and produce a higher force than something where you have people pulling on ropes like a mangonel. So it is probably the biggest and scariest type of thing you could have at that time in terms of launching a projectile.
1: And so how did you finally solve the mystery? What was it that made trebuchet click for you?
0: I'd had an inkling for quite some time. We were looking at people who died in a siege, partly because of the way they were buried in that chapel, because it fitted with the types of injuries I was seeing. I was thinking, you know, do we have falling masonry? And that may have been the case on some of the other people. A little bit of hand-to-hand fighting. We have no documentary evidence that the walls were breached, but not everything is written down. But for 150, it was piecing together all the things it couldn't be. And then just the icing on the cake is we do have some medieval evidence from 1304 that Edward I used multiple siege engines in his siege of Stirling Castle. And one of those was known as the Warwolf, which is the largest trebuchet built at that time. And apparently this trebuchet was so enormous, the castle garrison said, hold on, we surrender. And he was like, no, I'm going to use my trebuchet. And one of the reports talks about how the projectile cut through two walls of the castle like a knife through cloth,
1: Which
0: is quite dramatic. So I can't say if it was that siege. I can't say if it was the Warwolf, but certainly that is the kind of force that makes the most sense with the injuries that we're looking at. He has over 160 fractures across his body. To get something that would hit from the back of the head down to almost waist level and both shoulders in a single incident is a big rock. And we can't think of anything else that would be large enough and travelling fast enough to cause the injuries that we see.
1: You have been examining Skeleton 150 for over a decade. What is it like now to have been able to tell the world that you believe you've solved this mystery?
0: I actually take a certain amount of pride in my tenacity to sort of say, there's something else going on here. Picking away at the evidence and working through it has been incredibly satisfying. And it's actually quite a relief in a way to realise that he will have died incredibly quickly.
1: It's really remarkable, too, to think about this warrior in medieval Scotland and this connection that you have had with him over all of these centuries.
0: Absolutely. And it's an absolute privilege to work with people who died hundreds, thousands of years ago, and to be able to tell their story and explain what happened to these individuals in the past. And for me, it's that connection between similarities and differences between the world of the past and the world today.
1: Congratulations on that tenacity. It has paid off. It's really nice to hear about your work. Thank you.
0: Thank you so much. It's been lovely to talk to you.
2: Joe Buckbury is a bioarchaeologist at the University of Bradford, England. That's where we reached her.

0: Darth Vader is finding San Diego's lack of faith in Flock disturbing. Flock Safety is the U.S. surveillance company that sells police forces access to use its network of license plate cameras. The people being tracked are supposedly suspected bad guys, but some officers have been caught using Flock to stalk former spouses and girlfriends. The city of San Diego recently held a public hearing to reconsider its contract. Its own police have signed with Flock. When it was time for public input, the clerk started reading names. When she got to the name Darth Vader, a man dressed as the Star Wars villain strode up to the mic and said this.
1: The Emperor is a fan of Flock, and we must continue utilizing Flock technologies so that we can follow and surveil the rebel scum as they move from playground to playground, from playground to pool, from pool to gymnasium, because we all know that the Flock cameras are not only following the license plate readers, they are following children. They are following children in parks and gymnasiums, and we need this. I need this so I can stalk my ex-girlfriend.
2: Thank you. Roger Ralphs? Is Roger Ralphs present?
0: And with our sound of the day, that was a man dressed as Darth Vader speaking at a San Diego City Council meeting about the local police force using the license plate cameras of the surveillance company, Flock.

0: A squad of squid created a sticky situation for morning commuters in Rhode Island this week. Actually, a shoal of squid, which is the technical term. A tractor trailer carrying over 20 tons of pre-calamari squid was making its way to a processing facility when it took too sharp a turn. The truck tipped over and squid spilled all over the road, squelching traffic for 8 hours as cleanup crews worked to clear the malleable mollusks from the intersection. Here's how local resident Richard Stevens described the hot summer scene to the local news.
1: Squid has a distinctive odor to it, and I'm a fisherman and I use squid for bait, so I'm used to it, but it can be very foul smelling, especially if it lands on the road and stays there for a while.
0: No one was hurt unless you count people's offended noses, and the Rhode Island State Police cited the driver for failure to secure a load. The accident reminded us of another overturned truck carrying usually aquatic cargo. In January, a transport with 15,000 live crabs tipped over in Ireland. As it happens, I spoke with Oren McLaughlin of McLaughlin's Light and Heavy Recovery Services about what he saw.
2: Oren, have you ever had a call like this before?
3: Yeah, I get 10-day calls like this.
2: Oh, you do?
3: Yeah.
2: Tell us the story. What happened?
3: So I got a call from an insurance company to say that there was a large truck off the road. So I made my way down to assess the situation to see what the story was. But they never told me it was full of live crab in the back. They never mentioned the crab.
2: Live crab?
3: All they mentioned was the truck. Live crab, yeah. There was 15,000 live crab in the back of the truck.
2: How many?
3: 15,000 live crab.
2: Are they still in the truck, or have they gone on the road?
3: So in this stage, the truck was just off the road, like it fell down into a coke down into a field, and the container, like the trailer on the back, busted whenever it with the impact. So by the time I arrived on the scene, all I could see was the crabs scattered all over the field. You know, there were 15,000 of them. Like you can see it yourself. So at that stage, I knew that the recovery of the truck and trailer was secondary. I knew the crab was priority at this stage. They had been, like, they were crawling up on the road. They were crawling down the field. I was feared they were going to put another vehicle off the road. So
2: they're crawling away.
3: Yeah, they were crawling everywhere. So they were crawling. See, where the accident happened, it's only about 50 meters from the sea. So the crab were trying to make a break for the sea. Like, they were trying to get back into where they come out of. And the more we lost, the more money we were losing. So we had to get them gathered up as quick as we could.
2: Okay, so you're in the car recovery business, not exactly the crab recovery business. You see 15,000 crab. What are you thinking?
3: Well, I was shell shocked.

0: the start, but
1: and no, I just thought then, I didn't know what to think. I know nothing about crabs or shellfish, like, so I went into the local village then of Greencastle, and I come on a boy called Mickey McLaughlin. Mickey Highboy is his name.
2: Mm-hmm.
1: And he's a specialist in the crab. He fishes crab and stuff. So Mickey gave me some of his expertise, and we gathered up as many people as we could in Moville and Greencastle and Burnfoot, and everyone had to come on the same day.
2: So tell me, these crab, do they have elastic bands on their claws so you're not getting pinched?
1: No, no, there are no elastic bands at this stage. No, no, no elastic bands. They can pinch you all right.
2: So what do?
1: You just have to be careful. You get an odd pinch, but you just get on with it. We had to go and get bags, like ton bags, you know, sandbags, stuff like that. And we reached in with a big crane then, and we were filling the crabs into the bags as quick as we could. We're lifting the crabs in out onto another lorry out in the road to take them away. So we were 18 hours in total at the whole scene from when I landed to we left the scene. We had to leave the scene we had to restore it to its former, like the way it was before the accident happened. So we had to clean all the whole field up. Everything had to be cleaned and put back the way it was before the accident. Like, so it took 18 hours to do the whole job. When on its peak, maybe 80 men, women and children, everybody from the village come in to help.
2: Do you like crab?
1: Not after last night. I don't want to see one for 10 years because I've seen that many of them last night and never want to see another one on.
2: Do you have any idea how this all happened?
1: Well, I'd say it's these big European drivers coming over. Like, these boys are used to motorways and highways and stuff like that. They're not used to the wee rural roads of Donegal. Like, they're wee tight, small roads. And these boys are coming from the middle of Europe, from big motorways and highways. And they're just not experienced enough in the small roads.
2: So how do you think this is going to be remembered in the village?
1: I don't think it'll ever be forgotten, anyways. You know what? It was a positive result. There was no... The driver wasn't injured. The passenger wasn't injured. No one was injured, so it was a positive result at the end up. Lost a few crab, but sure.
3: From our archives, that's Oren McLaughlin speaking with, as it happens, guest host Dave Seglins back in January.

0: There are moments in sports history that are joyous, enraging, surreal, and most certainly unforgettable. Diego Maradona's first goal in the FIFA World Cup quarterfinal against England on June 22, 1986 was all that and more. Just 4 years after Britain and Argentina had been at war over the Falkland Islands, there they were on the blazing hot pitch in Mexico City, each with something to prove. And Mr. Maradona, already a superstar, led the charge for Argentina.
1: Maradona just walked away from Huddle. Maradona smokes and Maradona! Appealing for offside. The ball came back off the foot of Steve Hodge. And Maradona gives Argentina the lead. The England players protesting to the referee.
0: Having evaded the defenders and put himself in perfect scoring position up, he jumped, seemingly aiming to head the ball past the goalkeeper. And then, as if from nowhere, Maradona's left hand got in on the act, a manual redirection that went unnoticed by the referee and the linesman. Afterwards, Mr. Maradona said of the goal that it was, quote, a little with his head, a little with the hand of God. And 40 years on, the incident remains infamous, especially since just minutes later, Maradona evaded five English defenders, made a 60-yard sprint down the pitch, and scored a second goal dubbed the World Cup Goal of the Century, with his foot, to be clear. In the end, Argentina became World Cup champions, but the story doesn't end there. And now you could own a piece of it, specifically the slightly deflated black and white Adidas soccer ball with which Mr. Maradona won that match. Referring to the item in its sale catalog, Heritage Auctions of Dallas, Texas says, quote, the hand of God is football's most famous act of illegality ever ratified by a referee, unquote. Mind you, bidding for the ball starts at $2.5 million. So if you want to score this particular piece of sports history, you may need a little divine intervention. Here's Rush with Hand Over Fist.

0: This is Rush with Hand Over Fist, taking us to the end of As It Happens on Friday, August 21st.
1: As It Happens was produced this week by Leila Aouman, Leslie Amundson, Cassie Argow, Nishat Chowdhury,
0: Chris Harbord, Sarah Jackson, Kayla McLean, Kevin Robertson, and Chris Trowbridge.
1: Will Yar was our technician this week. Devin Nguyen is our director. Morgan Passy is our senior producer. And the executive producer of As It Happens is Chloe Shantz-Hilkus.
0: We'd also like to thank some other people who helped out this week. Allison Dempster in Calgary, Mary Catherine McIntosh in Halifax, Kate Bickert in Kitchener-Waterloo, Susan McKenzie in Montreal, Emma Godmere in Ottawa, Marichka Melnick, Lakshmi Sethalyanathan, Emma Smith, Brandy Wakely, and Luke Williams in Toronto. Ann Penman in Vancouver, Rihanna Schmunk in Washington, and Suzanne Dufresne in Winnipeg. I'm John Northcott. As It Happens, we'll be back Monday.
1: And I'm Catherine Cullen. Enjoy your weekend.

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1: Well, after calling the U.S. home for 6 years, Prince Harry and Meghan Markle are moving back to the U.K. And royal fans and watchers are wondering, why now? I'm Emil Niazi, sitting in for Elamine Abdel-Mahmoud. This is Commotion. Well, it's Friday, which means I have the group chat here with me to talk about this and much, much more. Pablo the Don, Rihanna Cruz, and Jay Smooth are all here. Welcome back to the show.
2: Hey. Hello.
3: Morning.
1: Okay, Pablo, after all the royal drama and controversy in the back and the forth, you know, that's all marked Harry and Meghan's move to the U.S. What did you think when you first heard the news that they're moving back to the U.K.?
2: Honestly, originally I thought of Oprah. I thought of were you silenced or were you silent? But also just sheer confusion. I think given like all the fanfare around their move to America, why they moved to America, the extensive media coverage of like the move and just how the British media is in general, I'm perplexed as to why they're moving back. I'm hoping and wishing that since they both seem to be these pseudo content creators now, they give us a little more insight. But I think as always, Meghan and Harry have presented this kind of like new way of being royals where they give us a little more information than the past, but still are pretty tight-lipped about the things that I think most people care about. So I'm tuned in to see if they give us more information, but I'm not banking on it either. So maybe I just have to sit with my confusion like everyone else about why they're deciding to do this after claiming all the attacks that were placed upon them while living in England.
1: Yeah, it's definitely very surprising because it sort of felt like they moved to the U.S. to find this freedom, and it definitely felt like they'd found it. But as far, Jay, as the sort of like success of the shows that they'd been pitching and the strategic side of the move, you know, some might see this.

0: this decision to move back as a failure. How do you see sort of where they landed in terms of the deals that they managed to make in the U.S.?
1: Well, I think it's fine for the most part. I think their only real strategic imperative with this media work has been controlling the narrative around this chapter of their lives where they extricate themselves from this toxic royal family scene. And I think they succeeded at that for the most part. I think they've shown their character and integrity with how they separated themselves and been very sympathetic, especially how Meghan has dealt with all of this unhinged racist attention from the British tabloid media. Mm-hmm. And I think apart from that, maybe their media ventures haven't been the most successful, but I don't think they necessarily need to be. I don't think they've done anything to embarrass themselves. And if they perhaps outside of that context of escaping the royals, if they haven't turned out to be the most brilliant media minds or even the most interesting people in the world, I think yes, that's fine. You know, I think, you know, I wish them the best. I hope they can stay healthy as well as wealthy when they move back to the UK.
0: That's so nice. I got some good tips from Meghan's show, you know, how to can lavender or whatever she was doing on there. Rihanna, what do you think about sort of the strategic failures or successes that they managed to have in the U.S.?
2: I mean, I think the thing with the royal family, whether or not Meghan and Harry want to be considered a part of it, is that it's all about narrative, as we've been saying, and it's all about how people see them in the public eye. So yes, it could be read as a failure that their Netflix deal was shifted to a first look deal instead of, you know, them financing their company and, you know, this, that, and the third. But I think ultimately time will tell what the public opinion of them is when they move back, because I think they'll still try to wrangle the narrative in their favor.
0: Well, if there's one thing Harry and Meghan are really good at, it's keeping us talking about them. And I'm sure we'll be talking about them much more in the days and weeks to come. But we've got lots of other stuff to get to, starting with this.
3: Get out of there, run!
4: God's not going to let us die here.
5: Greg, you only go to church at Christmas and now you're telling the kids God's looking out for us?
6: What about the people who are out there getting eaten?
0: That's the trailer for The End of Oak Street. It stars Anne Hathaway and Ewan McGregor. They are the parents of a family whose neighborhood is suddenly overrun by dinosaurs. My 8-year-old's dream come true. Pablo, you saw this movie twice already. What did you like about it?
7: First and foremost, I want to say I've seen it twice because Anne Hathaway is like my absolute favorite person in the universe. Like, I would do anything for that woman. And
0: she's on a
7: generational run this year after coming back from that insane hate campaign that they tried against her. But speaking of End of Oak Street, I just think it's an interesting twist on like creature feature. I think Jurassic Park brought us to like this secluded park where these dinosaurs were. And now it's like with End of Oak Street, they're bringing the dinosaurs to our real life, to our neighborhoods. This is what's happening. So I think it's been an interesting twist on like the dinosaur genre that has been just pretty much dominated by Jurassic Park. And so it having this like cool, a bit of funny element to it, having big stars like Ewan McGregor and Anne Hathaway be in it as well, just shows that like we are eager to see what else like the dinosaur genre can give us, but specifically how it kind of relates to everyday life. Not us being these like explorers into dinosaurs' world, but like dinosaurs coming into our world. And I think it's been interesting to see how they've taken kind of this concept of creature features and just put it into our universe and then allow people to react to animals coming to us instead of us seeking them out. It feels more realistic to have dinosaurs invade our world than we go searching for them, considering how old they are. So I love the movie personally. Again, Anne Hathaway at the forefront. But in general, I just think it's given us something different where Jurassic Park has been this longstanding, repeatable IP that people continuously go back to draw as much money out of. Here is something finally new we can sink our teeth in, which is why I was so encouraged not only to see it once, but to see it twice.
0: I love it. It's giving blockbuster, and I think we've been sorely lacking in the blockbuster vibe. Rihanna, in what I feel has to be a show first, you've also seen it twice. Talk to us about the performances. As I mentioned, the leads are Anne Hathaway and Ewan McGregor, and this feels a little different for both of them.
2: Totally. I mean, I'm

0: a really big fan of the Creature movie, and I think there's a level to the performances here where Ewan and Anne very clearly know what type of movie that they're acting in to their benefit, right? Because they're not delivering super nuanced performances. I don't think the performances are particularly good, if I'm being frank, but I think they fit the content in which they are situated in. And I think part of what I like about the movie is that it plays out kind of like a, we keep mentioning Jurassic Park, like it plays out like the Spielberg satire in a way where the characters are, the movie's set in the 80s and the characters are acting as if they're 80s actors in an 80s Amblin Spielberg movie. And so the performances are not particularly great, but they fit. And that's what I love about it. I love this movie. Again, I saw it twice. I think it comments on the comfort of suburbia. I think that it's brutal and depressing in a way that I love. It reminds me more of the Jurassic Park book than the Jurassic Park movie. And I adore that. And the performances fit the vibe.
1: Jay, we've talked about Jurassic Park a lot already, but it feels like when you mention dinosaur movies, you sort of have to mention Jurassic Park. The franchise set a very high bar for what we expect out of the creatures, out of the universe that's being built. How does the end of Oak Street measure up to that bar?
2: Well, yeah, I think the first Jurassic Park movie really does set a high bar, one of the classic films from the master storyteller Spielberg. And then so the franchise has been around so long that we've seen it span from that sort of classic storytelling era of Hollywood to this kind of cynical brand management era of Hollywood, where Jurassic Park has become another situation where a studio is kind of endlessly squeezing every last dollar out of a repeatable IP, as Pablo said. So I think End of Oak Street has been really refreshing, even though you could say that it's quite derivative and wears its influences on its sleeve. It feels like taking us back to that era when movies were coming from a storyteller and had real heart to them. I think it put a really fresh, original spin on that sort of Jurassic Park formula. And I think we've been seeing with the success of films like Backrooms, Obsession, I would put Sinners on that list. I think people are hungry to get back to that mode of storytelling that has heart and humanity to it instead of sort of squeezing all the dollars you can out of the fossilized remains of a franchise. So even though this hasn't been super successful commercially, I think it'll probably become the sort of cult hit that I hope will encourage Hollywood to keep putting money in that kind of project.
1: I mean, the fact that two of you have seen this movie twice already is, getting me very, very hyped for it. Well, we got to leave it there. The End of Oak Street is in theaters now, and let's switch gears to this.

0: bit of Te Olvido off the brand new album from pop producer Benny Blanco that features his wife Selena Gomez and Becky G. The album is called Hermoso, and it's already garnering a lot of attention, but not all of it is the good kind, and we'll get to that in a sec. But first off, Pablo, if people have never heard of Benny Blanco, what should they know about him?
1: I mean, I think the thing to know about Benny Blanco is he's a pop super producer at this point. I mean, when you think of like the Max Martins, the Shellbacks, you put Benny Blanco up there. He's written for any and everyone, Halsey, Justin Bieber, Selena Gomez. He's worked with SZA. So he is like cemented in this landscape and in this space. And I think more than anything, more people have come to know him through his marriage and relationship to Selena Gomez, given her large, massive platform. I mean, they've even had some controversy since they've been together, with how much she actually likes him and her somehow ending up kissing his feet on a live stream. Mm-hmm. So it's been insane. But Benny Blanco has been a huge pop power player for the last 10 to 15 years. And so I'm unsurprised by people's unknowingness of him until Selena Gomez. But I'm also shocked that they didn't know who was behind some of the biggest like earworms and hits from the last 10 to 15 years.

0: Okay, Jay, as I mentioned, there is controversy. Talk to us about that. We just heard a little bit of Ay Bendito off the new album. What are people saying here?
1: Yeah, so this latest Benny Blanco album, Hermoso, is one where you see him fully leaning into exploring these kind of Latin pop sounds and styles like reggaeton and cumbia, and using mostly Spanish lyrics and song titles, collaborating with a lot of Spanish language artists. And what is interesting about this is, although his name is Benny Blanco, he's actually in no way Latino. He's a white guy named Benjamin Levin, who nicknamed himself Benny Blanco after the character from the movie Carlito's Way. And in fairness, he's never tried to keep that a secret. But I think it's bringing a lot more attention to that fact than previously had been there. And there's a lot of discussion about whether he might be overstepping with the sort of appropriation and kind of cultural cosplay here, especially because the album cover and promotion, the first video, show him wearing this mask that's basically this grotesque exaggeration of his own face, which he may mean to make some other kind of statement. But a lot of people in the context of this discourse are taking it as kind of a racist caricature. So it's definitely sparking a lot of conversation.
0: Mm-hmm. Rihanna, what do you think of the way the album is being positioned, the way, you know, Benny Blanco sort of promoting it, and just what are your thoughts on that controversy?
2: Yeah, I think first and foremost, the music is fine. I've listened to it. It's not boundary pushing. And anyway, it's pretty standard Latin fare for this moment in time. You know, I listened to the album. There's like flavors of the month type stars like Neptune Vega and Becky G. Like, it's not pushing the needle in any particular way. I feel like people on the internet are a little bit too mean to Benny Blanco at times because they don't think he's conventionally attractive. I think calling it like it is, like, I see that discourse on the internet. A lot of it centers around him being quote unquote ugly to stan communities. And so I feel like a lot of the discourse is motivated by people not liking him on a perhaps superficial basis. There's things that he's done that I don't rock with, but that to me is what it comes down to. In specific case of this album, I think there's two warring aesthetics happening that are kind of culminating in this kind of discourse bomb when it comes to this record. On one hand, we have the Latino fishing allegations. The album is called Hermoso. There is Latin star. It's a Latin record, right? We have that going on. At the same time, we have this aesthetic that he's operating in where he is playing up the fact that people on the internet don't think he's attractive. So it's exaggerating his own features. The album is called Hermoso. Mm-hmm. Like, it is these warring aesthetics that when you put them together doesn't paint a beautiful picture. I think people are maybe taking the controversy and the backlash a slight step too far, where people that don't know Benny Blanco as well or aren't familiar with the waves of discourse around him are seeing the cover of the album and going, whoa, he's doing Latino minstrelsy, which is something that I've seen before on the internet. That's a line that I've seen. But I think generally it's not a good look, you know, no matter what it is. It is not, he's not really thinking through his album concept.
0: Well, we got to keep it moving, but really appreciate you filling us in on that controversy. I'm Emil Niazi, sitting in for El Amin Abdel Mahmoud. This is Commotion. I've got Pablo the Don, Rihanna Cruz, and Jay Smooth with me. This past Sunday, news broke that actor Hayden Panettiere had died. Most people will remember her for breakout roles in hit shows like Nashville and Heroes. She also starred in Scream 4 and Remember the Titans. Pablo, I know you were a fan of Hayden's work. What is the news?

0: of her death got you thinking about the most?
1: I mean, I think it's a twofold thing. And I think this past week, it's really been a difficult situation for me to deal with, particularly just because I think Hayden straddles this very interesting line that not many actors got to reach, where she was simultaneously like mainstream famous, but also deeply beloved by like marginalized communities like the Black community. I mean, appearing in Remember the Titans is both a huge mainstream hit, but like a huge cultural thing for Black folks. Being in Bring It On All or Nothing with Solange Knowles and Rihanna, that's a huge like mainstream hit, but it's also very culturally tied to the Black community. So she was one of the few people that was able to straddle both lines. And I think it's brought me to this point of where I'm thinking back on my childhood, and I'm thinking back on the 2000s, and I'm looking at all the stars that were there, making sure my childhood was amazing. And most of them are either materially just different people like Britney Spears or Amanda Bynes, or the rest are gone. They've passed away from different ailments, from different addictions, different issues. And it just really puts, I think, audiences in this difficult spot where we get to look back on these memories so fondly, and they were powered by and controlled by an industry that treated these people creating these memories for us so incredibly terribly that, again, they're either materially different people or they no longer are here. And I think with Hayden in particular, it's just a rough struggle because she was one of the few people who was so open and so vulnerable about her struggles. Mm-hmm. And it left me in a place feeling like, well, if she was so open and she was so vulnerable with us and asking for help, and she still cannot be helped, who ultimately can be helped and who can be saved? And I think it's just been a very difficult week for me personally, but a lot of my friends as well. It's just like trying to encapsulate this into one solid feeling. It's mm-hmm. just difficult.
0: Mm-hmm. Well, on top of the news of her death, there is a controversy making headlines. Jay, can you quickly tell us what the story is there?
2: Yeah, so let me also say I really greatly admired Hayden as well and was heartbroken that she passed. And Hayden was for many years a spokesperson for Neutrogena and basically the face of that brand for about 10 years, I think. But more recently in her memoir and in an interview with the podcaster Jay Shetty, Hayden talked about how Neutrogena ultimately stopped working with her because she spoke out about her struggles with mental health and specifically around postpartum depression. Mm-hmm. And Neutrogena apparently frowned upon this and even saw it as going against the morality clause in her contract. And since the news of her passing, this really awful decision from Neutrogena has gotten a lot of attention online and sparked widespread calls for a boycott against the brand, enough that it's made their stock price plummet. And I think they're well-deservedly feeling the backlash for how they treated her.
0: Yes. Let's actually hear a bit of that interview now.
3: Neutrogena was a huge part of my life. I had the morals clauses. They caught absolutely everything. And of all the things that they would fire me over, this was the last thing that I thought they would ever fire me over. And when I actually went out on to stage, and it was live with Kelly and Michael, I had no intention of or plan to talk about postpartum depression. It just came up and I was just being honest. And never for a second did I think that anyone or care that anyone would have a bad reaction to it. It was my truth. And so when I got that call that Neutrogena wanted to fire me over that, and my representative at the time said, that's illegal. You can't do that. And even though, you know, she saved the day that year, I knew that that was going to be it.
0: So that is Hayden Panettiere on Jay Shetty's podcast On Purpose. As a mom, I'm just devastated to hear that a company could consider postpartum depression immoral, that she could be fired over that. Neutrogena did eventually release a statement in response to this backlash. They said in part, quote, "We are proud to have partnered with her and understand that we made her feel unsupported during a very difficult time. This is not what Neutrogena stands for or who we want to be." They also offered to make an investment in a women's community health partner and explained that they didn't respond earlier out of respect for her grieving family. Rihanna, what do you make of Neutrogena's response there?
4: I think it's funny. We start the show with a story about controlling the narrative, and we end with one is about that as well. Mm. I think Neutrogena is trying to get ahead of any

0: criticism with this statement. It's not a good look for them. And as I feel like I'm part of like a micro generation who knows Hayden Panettiere through, you know, the Scream franchise and also the Neutrogena commercials. Like, that is a big point for people of my age, is watching her market Neutrogena products. So the fact that this is a issue and the fact that Neutrogena commented on it is a big deal. And I'm curious to see how this plays out over time with this boycott that people are instating on Neutrogena products.
1: Well, Pablo, as we close, I want to ask you about Hayden's legacy and what part of it you'll really cherish the most.
2: I mean, I think I'll cherish everything. Hayden, again, is this person that gave us such different offerings throughout her life. There's feel-good, heartwarming movies. There's horror movies, if you're a Scream fan. There are Disney movies like Ice Princess, which also features the passed-away starlet Michelle Trachtenberg. She gave something for everyone, and I think her legacy will be this beloved figure that ultimately we saw slip through the cracks. And ultimately, I think her passing is maybe be the groundworks for a big reflection point on society and how we handle people who have mental health issues, addiction struggles, and how we talk about them and how we have conversations around them and their struggles. And ultimately, what I hope is that Hayden's daughter is dealing with this okay and has the support and care that she needs. And also that if there is anything that has happened in the lead up to her passing that has transpired, I hope that anyone involved in it will be brought to justice. And also that her family is grieving in a way that fits best for them, because not only are they dealing with the loss of Hayden, but they also lost their son 3 years ago, which also contributed to her own grief. So ultimately, Hayden's legacy will be this starlet that we lost way too soon that we all watch slip through the cracks in front of our eyes.
1: So much to think about there, and such a lovely way to leave that conversation. But before we go, I would love to get a recommendation from each of you, something to watch, read, or listen to. Pablo, let's start with you.
2: Yeah, so actually yesterday, Cleo Soul surprise released a brand new album. I see you, Jay.
1: Yeah, Jay's
2: Cleo Soul's
1: his
2: brand
1: head.
2: New album, Gentlewoman, just came out yesterday. It's been the one thing I've been listening to, the one thing I'm excited for this entire weekend. Cleo Soul has been an amazing artist over the past 5 to 6 years that has just released some of the best R&B, not in the UK or the US, just entirely across the genre. It's always sweet, it's always supple, and I love her obsession with her children and mother life and just giving us music that we can like love and enjoy and sit on for forever.
1: Love it. Rihanna, 30 seconds to you.
0: Yeah, so now that we've already talked about End of Oak Street, I will recommend the second best movie I watched in recent days. It is a film called Barrio Triste. It's directed by Stills, who is Bad Bunny's creative director. And the music is done by Arca. It is executive produced by Harmony Korine, three people that are squarely in my interests. And it is about a group of kids in the outskirts of Medellin, Colombia, who see a bright light in the sky and are kind of living this lawless lifestyle in the hills outside of Medellin in their own barrio. It is an alien movie, which I think people bury the lead on, and the team behind it is incredible. Great flick, made me cry, highly recommend.
1: Love that. Jay, last word to you.
3: So one of a few things I learned about Hayden Panettiere this week that made me love her even more is she was actually also a fan on one of my favorite underground hip-hop artists, Open Mike Eagle. And Open Mike Eagle has a new album he just dropped with the producer Kenny Siegel named Doomed. This really thoughtful, funny, vulnerable, introspective, dope album of just great grown-up hip-hop.
1: Perfect. Well, we got to leave it there. Thanks again to all of you for joining me. Pablo the Don is a culture critic and part of the Those Wrestling Girls podcast. Rihanna Cruz is a freelance music journalist and senior producer of the Switched on Pop podcast. And Jay Smooth is a veteran hip hop broadcaster and culture critic. And that is it for the show today. I'm Emil Niazi, sitting in for Elamin Abdel Mahmoud. 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I will see you on Monday. 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

0: Something is happening in Dawson Creek. A wave of violence has swept over this community of just 13,000 people. 15 murders in the last 5 years.
1: Some criminals, I put them into the category of supervillains.
0: I'm Timothy Sawa, and from CBC's Uncover and the Fifth Estate, an investigation into deaths and disappearances in Dawson Creek and what's behind it all.
2: I'm not saying another word. 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
4: Where to find critical hope in hard times? One way, through biomimicry, observing how nature functions in order to solve human problems. Coming up on Ideas.
5: From CBC News, The World This Hour, I'm Albert Della Talla. Canada's minister responsible for U.S. trade, Dominic LeBlanc, says there is, quote, more work to do before announcing a trade deal. This as the clock keeps ticking toward the midnight deadline when a range of Canadian goods could face steep new U.S. tariffs. Tom Perry has the latest.
6: Bonjour. Bonjour.
7: Dominic LeBlanc back at it in Washington, D.C. He and a team of Canadian negotiators trying to finalize a deal to stave off a new round of U.S. tariffs and lower existing ones.
8: I only make good deals. Thank you very much.
7: U.S. President Donald Trump sounding positive about a deal. Canadian premiers like the Northwest Territories' R.J. Simpson waiting to see what's in it.
9: I don't think anybody in Canada really is thrilled about the situation we find ourselves in.
7: The deal is expected to cut tariffs on Canadian steel and aluminum from 50% to 25% and on autos from 25% to 15%. Sources say a 10% tariff on softwood lumber may also be eliminated. Prime Minister Mark Carney has asked provinces to lift their bans on American alcohol as part of Canada's concessions. Tom Perry, CBC News, Ottawa.
5: Year-round shipping from Canada's only deepwater Arctic port is not as costly as previously thought. That's according to new studies released today by the province of Manitoba. They found shrinking sea ice in Hudson Bay means existing icebreakers can be used at the port of Churchill. The port currently operates only about 4 months a year. Manitoba Premier Wab Canoe says year-round shipping may be possible within the next few years. Police in Edmonton are investigating an attack on an Edmonton temple that has left two people injured. The World Sikh Organization says an intruder entered the Nanaksa Gurdwara during morning prayers. Harman Kandala with the organization says the perpetrator initially attacked a Sikh scripture.
10: While he was trying to be restrained, he ended up attacking several individuals, two of whom have been hospitalized with injuries.
5: The Edmonton police say those injuries are not life-threatening. The suspect is under arrest. Montreal police could start wearing body cameras in the coming months. Police cruisers will also be equipped with cameras and automated license plate readers. Montreal Mayor Soraya Martinez-Ferrada says the changes will cost about $40 million over 5 years, but she says they're worth it.
11: Public safety and public trust must move forward together. These tools can provide a more objective record of police intervention and contribute to greater transparency and accountability.
5: The city will also pass a bylaw protecting municipal employees from threats, which will also include penalties for insulting police officers. An army of BTS fans is converging on Toronto this weekend. The K-pop superstars are back on tour after a long hiatus while the band members completed mandatory military service. Griffin Yeager captures some of the excitement.
12: K-pop superstars BTS making a mark in Toronto. It's their first time back in Canada in nearly a decade. Two massive shows for 100,000 fans and their only Canadian stop on a sold-out tour.